0: region and transported to Australia's embassy in Kathmandu. There are now 12 Australian response team personnel in Kathmandu to support the crisis response, in addition to staff already on the ground. Meanwhile, DFAT has updated its smart traveller advisories for Nepal and China to advise Australians to reconsider the need to travel to areas affected by the Himalayan border floods.
1: A Tamil community leader says the loved ones of missing Australians remain in the dark as they wait for official information from authorities in Nepal. 11 members of Sydney's Tamil community are among the Australians still missing. Tamil Arts and Culture Association President Anagan Babu says the community is anxiously waiting for information from the ground.
2: Because we are still clueless, okay? There is no official information yet. So that's the reason why we are all praying for the good. Everyone is hoping for good. The governments are doing their part and we are hoping good for us.
1: Israeli settlers have attacked the Palestinian village of Kushra in the occupied West Bank. It's the latest incident in 3 weeks of violence and tension in the village. The BBC's Peter Hyatt reports.
3: There's been an increase in settler violence in recent months, and in the latest attack, settlers took over a home with a Palestinian family still inside. Israeli security forces expelled them from the property and seized some vehicles, but there are no reports of arrests, and the settlers are said to have remained nearby. Kushra emerged into the headlines earlier this month when settlers besieged some houses there, cutting water and power supplies and not allowing people out or food in. That led to even the pro-Israeli and pro-settler US Ambassador Mike Huckabee calling them terrorists. Israel's occupation of the West Bank is illegal under international law. Israel says the area isn't occupied, but is instead disputed.
1: Carlton's winning season has continued with the Blues notching a 19-point victory in the second wild card game at the MCG. Matt Clinch reports.
4: In what proved to be an arm wrestle of a second half, Carlton booted the only two goals of the final quarter, both through rising star winner Jagger Smith. The Blues kicked 2-6 to three behinds in the final term and 5-9 to Melbourne's 2-7 in the second half. After Melbourne led by a point at halftime and 18 points at quarter time with the first four goals of the game. Ben Ainsworth finished with 3 goals for the Blues, Sam Walsh 39 disposals. The Blues will now take on Geelong in an elimination final next Friday night. Matt Clinch, ABC News, Melbourne.
1: In rugby union, Australia remain unbeaten under new coach Les Kiss following a 27-21 away win over Argentina. The victory is the fourth straight for the Wallabies after wins over Japan and Italy. Earlier, South Africa levelled their four-match series with New Zealand with a 33-26 win in Cape Town. WA's weather: showers with a chance of thunderstorms over the goldfields and adjacent south interior, easing during the afternoon and evening. In Perth, mostly sunny with light winds today and a forecast top of 25. The outlook: showers tomorrow, 22, then partly cloudy on Tuesday and Wednesday, 19. Currently in Perth, it's 15.4 degrees. That's the latest in ABC News.
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6: Very good morning to you. Julian Morrow with you for Sunday Extra. Thanks very much for tuning in. Coming up this hour, we'll find out why the Queensland Gallery of Modern Art is about to descend into Muppet Mania and on the year that made me today. We're going to begin a mini-series focusing on Australian authors to coincide with the lead-up to Radio National's Top 100 Australian Books. This week, it's debut novelist, but a well-known name in Australian theatre, Andrew Upton. Our next guest on Sunday Extra did Australia proud in the grand final of the 2023 Eurovision Song Contest when he and his band Voyager placed at ninth in the grand final with Promise. Promise me it's gonna be all right. Danny Estrin is a keytar-wielding, songwriting powerhouse who's a lawyer by day and a rock star by night, so I do not know where he found the time to host the new TV documentary series Precious Metal. SBS calls it a love story like no other because it's about the special love that certain people have for their cars. And you might well ask, how did the frontman of a progressive metal band, who's also the partner of an immigration law firm, end up hosting the doco about car enthusiasts? But the answer is that Danny is one of them. Now, I have to admit, I'm not a car guy, but I am a Precious Metal guy because the portrait of, quote, people with passion and cars with soul is anything but pedestrian. Danny Estrin, welcome to Sunday Extra.
7: So good to

0: be here. Anything but pedestrian. Vehicular, some might say, in fact.
1: Indeed, indeed. Now, Danny, you're one of the stars of the show, but the other star is a very unusual car that you own, which is the Zazz. Could you tell us what a Zazz is and how you ended up getting one?
0: Zazz, oh, God. It's the tragic story of the affliction and how one comes into the possession of a number of moderately interesting vehicles which cause you nothing but grief and a lot of joy at the same time. The Zazz is short for Zaporozhets, which is actually, well, it comes from Zaporizhia. You might have heard that in the news quite a bit over the last few years.
1: Yeah.
0: It is, well, the former Soviet Union, and they made the Zaporozhets. The Zazz 965A is the car that is the second star of the show. It's it's the real protagonist. And it's this quirky little Fiat 500, 600 copy that the Soviets thought they could do better, and they didn't. But I've always wanted one, and then I found one, believe it or not, in Melbourne, because these crazy people called the Soviet Garage for Comrades decided it would be a good idea to import exotic Soviet vehicles into Melbourne and sell them during COVID. And of course, they soon realized that the target audience for that was me, and I'm the one who bought it. And I think they've got some other quirky cars for sale, which I'm busily saving up to also add to my ridiculous collection.
1: There is a bit of a Soviet connection in your family history, isn't there, Danny?
0: Yes.
1: I wonder if you could tell us a little bit about your own personal story and when and how cars became part of it.
0: Yeah, well, cars have been a part of my DNA. I said this a lot during Eurovision. Eurovision was a part of my DNA a lot as well, but also cars. You know, I grew up in Germany. My mother is German, but my father was born in the Soviet Union. In fact, he was born in Crimea. So this, I was always drawn to the weird, dodgy, awful cars of the East. You know, you've had your Zastavas, your Wartburgs, your Fiat Polskis, all these kind of things that were just rickety and awful. But I remember how they smelled. I remember how they looked. I remember how they felt and how they sounded. And so there's this weird nostalgia, or as we say in German, Ostalgie, you know, Ost in the East. I don't know. It's always been in my lifeblood. And when I saw this one, I was like, I just have to have it. And the good thing about these things are a lot of times they're very inexpensive, but they bring so much joy into your life that the

0: the dollar to joy ratio really, really makes sense. It's man math in every sense of the word.
1: Now, Danny, I lost count during the series. So can you clarify for us once and for all, how many cars do you actually own?
0: Julian, as you will know, that the correct number of whatever you're into is N plus one. I think at the moment I am into the double digits, which is a concern. So I think there comes a point where an intervention might be necessary. But yeah, I think I'm up to like 10 or so at the moment. And you always go, oh, I've always wanted one of these. And my wife always says, how many I've always wanted one of these are on your list?
1: So run us through the list. What are the 10?
0: Oh, God. I don't know if I know. Yeah. But so the latest one is a Renault 5 from 1979, which I found on the side of the road. It was sort of rusted out and we've been restoring it. I know nothing about mechanics, by the way. I'm really bad at it. So I've got my trusty sidekick, Will, who luckily assists me. I've got a Porsche 928S from 1985. I've got my Zaz, my Zaporozhets. I've got my Eurovision Toyota MR2. I've got a Bentley Turbo R. I've got like a Mercedes family wagon. I've got an MG Midget. I don't know how many we're up to, but that's probably enough. There's this constant affliction, which I share with the people on the show. What is this horrible disease that we're all a part of, this society, that we just can't stop buying ridiculous cars?
1: On Sunday Extra, we're speaking with Danny Estrin, the host of the new SBS documentary, Precious Metal. And Danny, apart from the clear need to find possible new purchases, what was driving your decision to make this program?
0: So at a certain stage in a gentleman's life, I believe it's sort of approaching midlife crisis, you start to say, well, I'd like to reconnect with my childhood. And I used to love sitting in my bedroom for hours and playing with little cars, little toy cars. And I thought, with all those Eurovision millions that I made, and clearly there were very, very many millions. And of course, being the lead singer of a semi-successful progressive metal band from Perth, Western Australia, the money just keeps flowing in. I thought, I've got all this cash. What am I going to do? And I don't want to get too dark here. But, you know, in 2023, I had a pretty significant cancer diagnosis. It was pretty much write a letter to your family. You don't have long. And I'm still sort of battling with that. I'm 65 rounds of chemotherapy in. And when you get a diagnosis like that, and you say, you know, you've got stage 4 cancer, you do reevaluate your life a little bit. And you kind of go, well, you know what brings me joy? Well, cars bring me joy. And I just happened to meet Will, the mechanic, at the same time, who encouraged me to make frivolous purchases of cars that I've always wanted to, but was too scared to buy. And one thing led to another. And I thought, you know, what I used to do as a child with little toy cars, I can now do with actual cars, because, you know, I'm a little bit wealthier than I was then when I was 11. It is warm and it is something unusual. It's not Top Gear. It's not the Grand Tour, you know, it's not V8s across the Angola desert. This is really about the connection between people and their cars.
1: Yeah, it's a really interesting mix of people, the cars and their life stories with those cars, but also the history of car manufacturing and all the different innovations, all of which comes together in a very accessible package. But Danny, let's talk about range and not in terms of car specs. Could you describe for us the range of people that you profile in Precious Metal?
0: Well, you'd think when people think car enthusiast, they think generally middle-aged man with some money who drives a Lamborghini. And it's just that is a certain segment of the car enthusiast world. But we found it so wide-reaching. You know, there's Graham with his 1927 Chrysler Silverwings. There's Irfan with his Nissan Cube. There's Aldiana with her T3 Caravelle. There's Lara with her Mazda RX-7. There's Harry with his Land Cruiser. There's Sean with his Porsche that he brought from New Zealand. You know, there's such a breadth of characters that are all really approaching the car ownership and car love from a different angle. I thought I knew what car enthusiasm was all about, but I'm just beginning to scratch the surface of what it is. Some people love it for design. Some people love it for nostalgia. You know, my dad had one, or my mum had one, ever, or, you know, I was brought home from the hospital in one. Some people love it because they love Formula One, they love speed or whatever. And, you know, there's so many different angles. I was going to call the show, Why Don't You Just Sell It? Because the answers that people give are absolutely fascinating. And that's what I think what makes this show such a warm experience.
1: Did anyone say that they would sell their special car to you for a particular price?
0: No, genuinely, people see it as almost like an item that they want succession planning. You know, it's almost like, I want the next owner of this car to be a person who appreciates it. And I've been in situations where I've had to be interviewed and then wait when I wanted to buy a car. And it wasn't a particularly expensive one. I had an old Mercedes that I had to go and speak to Norm and Bonnie, who were in their 80s, and I had to explain to them why I wanted to purchase this vehicle. And it was $5,000 at the end, but I had to wait. Sleepless nights, you know, is normal.

0: Woman Bonnie, have you purchased Mercedes vehicle? Have you driven Mercedes vehicles before, type of thing? What's your experience? What are you going to do with it? Will you keep it garage? Because a lot of these times, these cars have been in the family for 40 years. So that succession planning is such a fascinating part of car ownership.
1: And in that list of people that you mentioned before, most of the names were male, but it's interesting that for a stereotypically male interest, there are also quite a few female car lovers that you met and profiled. Could you tell us about some of them?
0: Yeah, there's Aldiana with her T3 Caravelle, which is a sort of a combi, but it's not the old school combi that is so coveted. You know, it's still an interesting one, but it's not a very special car. But it's so special to her, and her journey and what it means to her is fantastic. There's Jen with her Mini. You know, she's lovingly restored this Mini, and there's a beautiful twist in the story about what happened to the Mini and what ensued. So the number of women and the number of people across all genders, you know, the whole ethnic spectrum. It's quite incredible. It's really not just old white dudes with Ferrari.
1: Looking back over the cars that you were able to try out, is there one that really stood out to you as an amazing experience?
0: Yeah, I think the 1927 Chrysler Silverwings was incredible. Like, I didn't understand pre-war cars. You know, they, in some ways, they all look like Chitty Bang Bang to the untrained eye. But then when you drive one, and Graham, who'd done this amazing thing called the Red Dust Revival over here, and we've got some footage of that as well on the show, where they just get these cars from the 1908, you know, the 1910s and 20s, and they just charge them across this huge sort of salt lake, and just huge dustpan. And he said, yeah, you can drive this car. And, you know, the throttle and the brake were switched. You had to double clutch it. And there was something so visceral and so basic about that experience. But so impressive at the same time, because you could throw this thing around roundabouts without any issues. And you think this car is almost 100 years old. I definitely learned quite a lot.
1: Well, it's good to see that you're in one piece as well. And Danny, just finally, obviously you mentioned the really huge health challenges that you've been dealing with.
0: Yeah.
1: Before we finish up, how are you going?
0: Look, I'm okay. As they say, describe the situation in one word, good. Describe the situation in two words, not good. I think that was an old Soviet joke as well. You know, that's full circle with the Zaz. But look, it's okay. The brakes are on, to use a vehicular metaphor. The brakes are on at the moment. I'm continuing treatment, and I don't know. I live my life in 3 month intervals from scan to scan to hope that the brakes are still on and is suppressed. It's not something that is curable. It's something that will get me sooner or later. I'm hoping for later. In the interim, between sessions and between, you know, the awful trials and tribulation that is chemotherapy and having stage four cancer, you make the best of life, and you enjoy it, and you do the things that really bring you as much joy as possible. And these stories and these cars bring me immense joy. And I'm absolutely convinced that there is something biological there as well, that the biological effect of that happiness that those endorphins have on destroying those cancer cells are directly related to the V8 cars that I've been driving. You know, when you hear that rev of the engine, you think, oh, my cancer cells have got to be dying. Or they're building new ones because I'm getting fuel poisoning. I don't know, whatever.
1: Whatever
0: it's all
1: you have to
0: fine.
1: Tell yourself, Danny.
0: I'm no doctor, but
1: but look, we wish you all the very best. Congratulations on Precious Metal. And it's good to see that Voyager is also touring internationally and nationally later in the year. Danny Estrin, thank you so much for joining us on Sunday Extra.
0: Thanks so much for having me.
1: That's Danny Estrin, frontman of the progressive metal band Voyager and also frontman of the SBS documentary Precious Metal, which comes out on the 2nd of September. This year on Sunday Extra, as you probably know, we've covered a lot of puppet stories. We talked about Ian Bremmer's puppet regime, Melbourne's snuff puppets, and of course the return of the Muppet Show to television this year. But there is more exciting puppet news. A major exhibition of works by the Jim Henson Company is coming to Goma in Brisbane in September, and its opening coincides with the start of this year's Brisbane Festival. The exhibition is called Make Believe Magic, and it profiles the 70-year history of the Jim Henson Company. And I'm very pleased to say that we're joined now by the curator of Make Believe Magic, Amanda Slack-Smith. Amanda, thanks very much for joining us.
2: Thank you. I'm delighted to be here.
1: And thanks very much for bringing some of the produce of the Jim Henson Company to Australia. How did this exhibition come about, Amanda?
2: Well, look, I mean, it's the Jim Henson Company. Who wouldn't want to work with the Jim Henson Company? But I had an opportunity when I was in York. I was working on my previous show, which was Fairy Tales, to actually stop by because one of the things that we had in that show was the Labyrinth. And I organised an arrangement to go and see them. And their archive is actually also in their New York creature shop. So I got to see a lot of things, which was absolutely delightful. But their archivists, Karen Falk and Susie Toft, who's also the archivist, is some of the most generous and knowledgeable people around, and we had this amazing conversation in the middle of New York about Jim Henson and the company and their 70-year history, and I was like, I think there might be something here.
1: Yes, indeed. And now it's coming to Australia and to Goma. So tell us, Amanda, what did you learn about the history of the Jim Henson Company through curating this exhibition?
2: Oh, my goodness, I'm still learning. The depth of their practice is phenomenal. I mean, they're juggling multiple projects at any one time, and you do that for 70 years, that's a lot of projects.
1: Yeah.
2: I mean, we know the highlights, of course, but there's so many really interesting things underneath that. I mean, their history is really fascinating, their contribution to what we understand as puppeteering on screen is phenomenal. You know, they have really set the benchmark for how we understand what we see 70 years later, and everybody's still kind of drawing into that history, which is amazing.
1: And Make-Believe Magic is described as having three chapters as an exhibition. Could you tell us, what have you got in this exhibition and how is it presented?
2: Well, the three chapters loosely break down to looking at television, stage production and cinema and their digital directions moving forward. That first section very much, as I was talking about, the Jim Henson puppetry method, which really was revolutionary. You know, if you think of those early days of puppeteering, and you know, your Punch and Judy style, they had like a proscenium and then they would film the proscenium and the puppets behind that. And, you know, Henson had this brilliant idea of going, well, actually the screen is a proscenium. Perhaps we could get rid of that. And then that's why you have this crazy dynamic energy that comes in. You know, you got puppets coming in at every angle and, you know, quick cuts on the camera angles and that sort of thing. It just the shift did so much for puppeteering on screen. So we have a bit of a look at that. We look at some of the early works, which are just delightful, and some early drawings. Chapter 2 looks very much at stage production. You know, it's really hard to be a puppeteer. You have to be really fit. You have to be able to work in close contact with your colleagues and to be able to perform while you're snaking in and around things. And then we go to the third section, and, you know, there's a real fun vibe here because, you know, Henson wasn't really about children's television. He was happy to work with them, but, you know, from the very beginning, those early shows that he did, like Sam and Friends, was about late night television. And then we also look at a lot of like the digital transformations that they've done over time. There's like this Labyrinth and Farscape, who, you know, the world building that includes, but also some of the actual things that they've worked on with other companies as well, such as Babe, which is gorgeous. And then we have the final moment, which is the Dark Crystal Room, and absolutely amazing. I adore it. If you want to see Augra, she's there. If you want to see your Skeksis and your Mystics, they're there. There's a Landstrider, which is huge, and your Gelflings, and there's some set pieces in that space. So really immersive. They built everything in that space from the blades of grass up. They custom built everything, and the textures and the creativity that they brought to that is amazing.
1: That's amazing. There is quite a strong presence of the show Fraggle Rock in the listed highlights. Why is that?
2: Because we actually have a large section of the set from Fraggle Rock Back to the Rock in the gallery. We have brought it over from Canada. We are reassembling it. So you will actually be able to walk an actual Jim Henson Company puppeteering set, which is such a rarity because unless you are a VIP or a journo, you know, they're working. Those sets are there for them to get in, film what they need to film and get out again. So to be able to actually take your time and wander that, we actually have the whole opening sequence of Fraggle Rock. So, you know, they pan through the doc studio, down the portal, into the Great Hall. You know, you end with Booba going down to Fraggle Rock. You can actually walk that floor plan, which is pretty amazing. You can also actually go behind the scenes of the set and see the amazing puppet holes of where they kind of pop up. And also the graffiti. There's some really fun graffiti there. I mean, Moki for president. Yes, please. That sounds brilliant.
1: Fantastic. On Sunday Extra, we are speaking with Amanda Slack-Smith, who's the curator of this massive exhibition that's coming to Brisbane. It's called Make Believe Magic, the worlds of the Jim Henson Company. And Amanda, you mentioned the third chapter, I think it was, being about the digital direction moving forward and technological innovations. What are some of the examples of items that you've got in the exhibition that showcase the technological innovation of the Jim Henson Company?
2: That technological innovation arc has been going for decades. So we actually have a number of things that trace that. I mean, Fraggle Rock is a good example with your Gorgs, but, you know, if you think of your Dark Crystal and your Skeksis and how, you know, they moved and, you know, you'd have six puppeteers trailing behind one of those puppets with gears and levers to make the faces snarl and snap. Amazing technology there. But then they transcended that and now they've actually managed to develop a puppet or a performance-led puppet system whereby they can actually in real time record one puppeteer and dressed in a mocap suit and another puppeteer working machinery and magic on their end and doing the voices, and they lay it down in one go. So it has all that beautiful imperfections that human bodies and gestures bring to it, but it still manages to essentially be largely a final product. So, I mean, the trajectory of that, of, you know, these kind of massive kind of costumes to pure simplicity is amazing. And we track a lot of that. So if you're talking about what we have, well, I mean, as I mentioned, Dark Crystal with our Skeksis and Mystics, and we've got a Landstrider. But things like Earth to Ned, which is one of the most complicated puppets they've ever done, which is a series they did on Disney, you know, a blue alien barreling towards Earth, going to blow it up, gets bombarded with feed about talk show hosts and then decides he wants to be a late night talk show host and turns it all around, you know. And so that puppeteer, that puppet takes six puppeteers.

0: megastar in the art world, but
1: yes,
0: he actually began a lot of his early work with the Jim Henson Company. His parents were puppeteers, and he went to New York and started working with them. He actually met them while they were here filming some segments for Fraggle Rock, the original series, with Uncle Traveling Matt, and then said, could I come work with you? And they said, please, come on over. And, of course, we have these beautiful drawings. We have a puppet that he's made. You know, one of the pilots succeeded, one of them didn't, which is kind of a fun story about just constantly repitching. I mean, the Muppets, yeah, as you know, that was 15 years of pitching before a UK company picked it up. So, yeah, there's some really fun things like that, which we're super excited about. Tall Poppy, I should mention, actually, which is a short film that Brian Henson did for an insurance company here. What they do and the range of what they do is really fun and playful.
1: That's fascinating, particularly the Ron Merrick connection. I wasn't aware of that. That's definitely something to look out for. And I gather that, unsurprisingly, given your history and work at the gallery, Amanda, that you're also going to be featuring 90 films showcasing productions created by the Jim Henson Company. So what's that going to involve?
0: Yes, that goes for the whole 7 months. It's free. People come along and see the films. It's actually divided into three parts. One looks at the productions that the Henson Company have made themselves. One looks at their work with other productions because they opened up their creature shop to make things for other productions. And then one look at puppetry because Jim Henson was really supportive of puppetry in general, but also just really curious about what was happening out in the world. So we also have a bit of a look at that.
1: Fantastic. And look, I did see some of the iconic Muppets featuring in the halftime entertainment of the World Cup final recently. Amanda, are you expecting any VIPs, very important puppets, to be coming along to either the opening or just through the exhibition of Make Believe Magic?
0: Look, what is a VIP? Yes. Look, you know, how could we not have Kermit come and visit us with his banjo, Waldorf and Stadler? We have a number of puppets from the Muppets.
1: Well, it does sound like an amazing exhibition. It's called Make Believe Magic, coming to Goma shortly. Amanda Slack-Smith, thank you so much for speaking with us on Sunday Extra.
0: Thank you so much for having me.
1: And Amanda is the curator of Make Believe Magic, the worlds of the Jim Henson Company, which is on at the Queensland Gallery of Modern Art from the 12th of September this year all the way through until 18 April 2027. Our guest on The Year That Made Me today is Andrew Upton. Andrew, of course, was the artistic director of the Sydney Theatre Company for 8 years, and the first five of those years he was co-artistic director and co-CEO with his wife, Kate Blanchett. After a creative life spent predominantly in and around theatres, in 2026, Andrew has released his debut novel, Crank Fuss, which is about a chicken with a deformed foot who's ostracised from her brood. Andrew now lives in England in the countryside with Kate and their four children and is visiting Australia to tour Crank Fuss. Andrew Upton, welcome to The Year That Made Me.
2: How are you?
1: I'm very well. Now, Andrew, look, you're so strongly associated with the theatre. The first question is, why did you decide to write a novel? But I do want to add a coda of a few words about a chicken.
2: Well, I think it had to be a novel because no one's going to put chickens on stage.
1: Fair enough.
2: So that was the first casting. I was out. We moved back to the UK and I loved running the Sydney Theatre Company and going to the theatre, being in the theatre and making shows and being amongst shows being made. I absolutely adored it. But in a way, I kind of had enough of it, to be honest, but I still wrote, and that was habitual or whatever, compulsive or whatever it was. So I found myself slowly moving towards writing prose. I'd never written any prose before in my life, or, you know, nothing of any note. And I just kept pursuing it, and it just sort of drew me further and further away.
1: And so where did the focus on animals come from, and what was it about that in the writing clearly drew you in and fascinated you?
2: I was going to pick up some chickens and you go there with a cardboard box. We'd already had some and that morbid had their time. thank you to them. And I went to get another mob of chickens I went with my cardboard box, and the guy goes in, and there's, you know, maybe 50 in this sort of big coop, and he just grabs up one at a time. As each one would go by, it would flash me this look. You know, they've got their eyes. They all flash me this different look, but the same idea, which is like, what the hell are you doing? What are you? Why is this happening?

0: And I could see their kind of anxiety and trauma, and I thought, I identify with that. It was a life-changing experience for them, obviously, that they were undergoing. And it was literally a life-changing experience for them. And they weren't to know what was on the other end of this box. I knew by the time I got in the car, I thought, I'm going to write this as a story because there's something about this that I just like. I liked the trauma of it. So it was just a little story. And then I teased it out from a number of angles, partly stuff I'd been thinking about my father, who was in the RAF, and he was English. That's why I've got a British passport. And he had fought in the war. And then out of the war, he had kind of finished his schooling. And then that had allowed him to get into university. And then he became a doctor. And then he moved to Australia. And that's when his life that I knew began. So he had really an entire life. He was 40 when he got to Australia. And it hadn't been so important to me when I was younger. But when I moved back, both my father and mother were dead. So I was thinking about them both a lot. I was 50. So I was able to think more, I don't know, expansively about how a life changes so much in its course. So I'd been thinking about him and the war stuff. And then the final piece of that puzzle that sort of drew this simple chicken story into Krunkfuss was we were living near where A.A. Milne lived after his war experience. He was in World War One. I love Winnie the Pooh, and I had read it to my kids, and I heard that he'd been in World War One, and I didn't know that fact about A.A. Milne, and that he'd been at one of those terrible battles, particularly he'd been in a lot of World War One, but, you know, like the Somme, or one of those really gruesome 50,000 men dead in one day type battles. And I thought anyone who could experience that and then write Winnie the Pooh must have a very bountiful soul of joy, really, and of innocence. So those three things aligned, and that's where the story got pushed into being a World War One veteran writing a story for his unborn daughter in Nazi Germany, not wanting to be part of Nazi Germany, but, you know, being a German citizen, he had no choice. And so those things all kind of swirled around and became the novel. And, yeah, that's the genesis.
1: Fascinating. You've said that the novel is autobiographical, and that you're the chicken. Please explain.
0: I think I identify with the chickens have this kind of anxiety, and they just don't seem to know what's going to happen next, you know, and why should they? Sometimes I find myself in life right at the edge of time, and I don't know what's going to happen next, and I don't know what to do next, and I do identify with there's a rhythm in that. I think it's a rhythmic life rhythm that I think I got a bit of chicken in me. We all identify with the outsider. I think we all feel perpetually outside what we think is an inside world. So, yes, those are my points of autobiographical identification. Kind of character who's ostensibly writing the story is himself a pacifist from experience. And that really was, I think, the most important thing I learnt from thinking about, from my father, but thinking about him or processing what his life might have been before he came to Australia and what it was perhaps like to have experienced that much sort of death and trauma as the war, the Second World War in his case.
1: Yeah, so tell us more about that experience and I suppose your early years leading on from that.
0: So, I mean, he never talked about the war much, which I think is a very common thing for veterans. As a child, it gives it an allure and a mystery. I mean, I remember making Airfix. Do you remember Airfix models? I don't know if they even exist anymore.
1: Magazines.
0: And I used to make the planes. And I think he kind of, in a way, he must have encouraged that sort of, not encouraged, but I think he might have seen there at some point of connection there, because I would make these British aeroplanes in like Spitfires and Hurricanes and Mosquitoes. He was a navigator in Mosquitoes. And he would help me, you know, I was 6, 7, whatever. That experience, I suppose, was as close, and that's not very much, as close as I got to learning what he might have undergone. And, you know, so we moved back to England and we live under this airport called Biggin Hill, which is a very small airfield. Some bloke's got a collection of Spitfires. I think he might have the odd other plane, but definitely got Spitfires. And I think he has to get them flown. So they fly overhead every Sunday, really. there's a Spitfire in the sky. And it's a very distinctive noise. And I think from watching war movies and from obviously as a child being interested in what had happened to my father, I knew that sound. And so I heard it above me every Sunday from where we were living. And so it just became inevitable that I started to, I mean, it would be inevitable, wouldn't it, at 50 to start thinking about your parents and wondering who they were and how that came to be.
1: Did you ever have the chance to talk to your father as an adult about the war?
0: There was one year, maybe, I don't know, could have been a 50th anniversary actually, in the 90s, yeah, where he went and he wasn't the sort of guy to go to old boy type events, but he went back to England from Australia. He didn't do that very often. Went for a reunion, for want of a better word. We had a conversation then when he got back a little bit about the war, but a very, I mean, we are talking about sketchy, sketchy details, like no specifics, really. So it was fascinating to me. It was such an empty but full space.
1: Andrew Upton, when did you catch the theatre bug?
0: I caught the theatre bug very young, also courtesy of my parents. My father, again, used to take us along to shows at what was then called the Nimrod Theatre Company, which is now Belvoir Street Theatre. The first ones were these sort of shows out on Shark Island or something, where you go and see Treasure Island or something. And I really loved it. But the thing I remember most, the bug, when the bug really bit me, I would have been about 13, 14. I don't know which one it was. It might have been Old Times or Betrayal, one of those sort of 70s Pinter plays that has a lot of sort of sexual tension in it. And, you know, I'm talking about a 13-year-old boy here. He's got a lot of sexual tension in him.
1: That's what the theatre bug was.
0: I'm not lying. Yeah. That is the beginning of the theatre bug for me, is I saw this play and it was like electric. I loved it. Great production. We went downstairs. Dad wanted a cup of coffee and we're standing at the bar and he's having his cup of coffee. And so it's just long enough. The rest of the audience have left and the stage door used to, I think it still does, open out into the foyer and the three actors popped out. Me having just watched them sort of wrestling with this electric sexual tension, they sort of came out and they were sort of so free and I thought, oh, I really want to get into this world. I like this world. So that was my attraction there, was to whatever's backstage, whatever that the strange freedom. There's a sort of known scene anonymity. It's such a fabulous combination. Particularly theatre. I mean, obviously, film and fame, they have a different kind of overwhelming sense. But the theatre is, there's just a massive mystery in that funny void between backstage and offstage and through the stage door. And that was, to me, the space that fascinated me the most.
1: How did you pursue it?
0: I pursued it. I used to do stuff at school, you know, like, but who doesn't? School plays. That's pretty normal. I don't like acting.
1: Did you know you didn't like acting from the beginning?
0: I think it's fair cop to say. Most people don't, you don't really know there's writing. I mean, you get Shakespeare and you think, oh yeah, so there's a writer. And then you don't
1: Most things come to you written.
0: Yeah. And you don't know there's a director and you don't know there's a stage manager. And you don't know that there's layers and layers that go into the making of a show, but that actually affords you space for whatever type of person you are. So I sort of realised I was backstage. Drifted backstage and did a thing at Shopfront Theatre for young people when I was 16. Wrote a play with another guy. From there, I just kept going, really, sadly.
1: On the Year That Made Me, we're speaking with Andrew Upton. And Andrew, obviously, you ascended to the top job at the Sydney Theatre Company, but in your early years as a theatre professional, are there productions you look back on as sort of formative of you as a director?
0: Look, obviously, there are so many. One of my strongest productions, memories, is Neil Armfield's production of Hamlet.
1: Richard Roxburgh.
0: With Roxburgh as Hamlet. Yeah. And, I mean, it was just...
1: It was extraordinary.
0: It was fantastic. It was fantastic. But I think I understood what a director can bring to a play from that production. And it was remarkable to me and has really stayed with me. And I think that's that great thing, isn't it, about erosion over time. Some things just won't go away. And that, obviously, it's a great play, obviously. It was a great performance. They were all great performances in it. It was a great ensemble, but Richard's Hamlet was incredible to me.
1: Mm. How did you meet Kate?
0: I mean, it's a small world, theatre, as you know.
1: Who'd have thought?
0: Who'd have thought? I trained down in Melbourne, actually, and she trained at NIDA. And I came back up to Sydney because it's where I'm from and I just wanted to. And she had just left NIDA. And I knew some people from SUDS, Sydney University Dramatic Society, and they had all gone to NIDA or done, a couple of them had done directing at NIDA. So I kind of had a way into that, back into that community, for want of a better word. And I met her, you know, just sort of socially, but I hadn't seen much at that stage. And then I think I saw her in Oleana, which she did with Jeffrey Rush, which Michael Gow directed, which was also a terrific, incredible piece of writing. And you know, extraordinary performance from Kate. It was a great production. So I think it was a great time in Australian theatre really round then. I knew her, but I didn't know her that well. And then we worked in films and then got together that way, really.
1: I've heard Kate say that she decided to get married 3 weeks after you started dating. Were you aware of that?
0: I was. I mean, I think there was... We didn't... I think I did propose about 3 weeks in. It was just...
1: Three weeks in you proposed?
0: I think I did. Isn't that stupid?
1: Well, in this case, it turned out to be very wise.
0: Okay. It was a good roll of the dice, that one.
1: Was it the first time you proposed to someone 3 weeks into a relationship?
0: It was certainly the first time I proposed to anyone. It was just one of those things. It just was one of those things. Like the doorway, it was just, you know, they happen not all the time, but you do get glimpses where you think, that's for me.
1: So this was... someone who you knew a bit, but you started dating and it sounds like you just knew something major had happened.
0: It was extraordinary and is extraordinary. It's been an extraordinary partnership. And I think it's afforded us both the chance to grow creatively, separately and together, and it's just been great.
1: Andrew Upton, who proposed to who over the artistic directorship of the Sydney Theatre Company?
0: Well, we knew it was coming up and we had to apply, and... we really wrestled with the idea because we thought, we didn't necessarily know we could do it for a start. Let's be clear. Let's not lie. But it felt like something that we could do together. It would never be something I'd say, I can do that on my own. But by the end, you know, once it was in train and Kate went off to do a bit more work, I mean, she didn't make a film at all for those first 5 years. Mm. And then she went off to do a bit more overseas work. I sort of took over just solo. But it wasn't it was just a shift to the job, really. It's one of those things where you think, if that happened, it will be life-changing and extraordinary. And if it doesn't happen, well, then it doesn't happen. So we just pursued it and it did happen and it was life-changing and extraordinary.
1: David Gonski, speaking of your time as co-artistic directors and co-CEOs, described your leadership as inspirational and said that together you turned around the STC's finances, made a sustainable business, but also took the company to new artistic heights. Looking back on that time, what are you most proud of?
0: I'm most proud of the company. So I think we inherited a good company and I think it remains a good company, so thank God. We didn't break a good company.
1: Yeah, that's right.
0: That'd be terrible.
1: Basic KPI tick.
0: Basic. I had worked there and Kate had worked there. But once you... really working there, you realise how great was it. It's a great company. The work is made, is sort of sourced, found and made there. Even, you know, if it's overseas play, it's really made there. But there's the fact that the workshops are on board and everyone's there, has this incredible community, but just this incredible sense of making. And I am so proud of having been able to join that, add to it, I think, and keep it going, keep it making. As time erodes, most memories, I think the one that will stand for me as emblematic and fantastic was our production of Uncle Vanya, which had Kate in it, had Hugo, it had Richard, it had John Bell, Jackie Weaver. It was a great cast and they loved each other. It's a great play, Chekhov. There's a lightness to Vanya, which is just beautiful and very hard to hold, and it was beautifully directed by Hungarian director Tamás Asher. And fortunately, I was able to give myself the job of doing the adaptation. So I was involved with it creatively, you know, beyond being an artistic director. It was just a wonderful experience, and I know the audience enjoyed it, and that's That's all that matters in theatre.
1: How challenging was it to take on both the artistic challenges that you were choosing as artistic directors, but then also being responsible for the finances of the company?
0: It's a tricky one, because what you're really responsible for inside the finances, I think, or we felt, Kate and I felt, is how to look after careers, how to keep the company experimenting, how to look after audiences in a way, because Sydney, Australian audiences, they'll reach out and they'll go for it. And they'll enjoy a show, I think, as long as there's quality there. But as long as there's sort of some genuine effort, like genuine attempt, they'll go with it. To keep that alive is vital. You don't want to end up in a theatre culture that's rote or sort of repetitious. Or I don't think anyone coming into the art and exiting the art in the course of their life wants to end up in a sort of same place. So that layer to the company is vital. And so that's where the financial juggle comes in, because you've got to take risks and you've got to take risks on new artists, and you've got to take risks on new work, and you've got to take risks on new combinations, and you've got to help allow and encourage the audience to join you in the risk taking and to get something from it, for God's sakes.
1: Any regrets from that time?
0: Absolutely no. I loved it. I think I said this, I loved it to death. And I would never do it again.
1: How did you know it was time to end?
0: I think I had definitely come to the end of what I really had to offer in that role, to that company, for myself too. You know, there's a really selfish aspect to it, which is fine. The public side of it was a lot for me. I don't mind doing it, but the self consciousness of it, that's not quite the right word, but that side I found a lot and kind of creatively quite inhibiting, to be honest. And I suppose that's what I was saying earlier about the change around moving towards prose, is away from something that has got, to some degree, I won't lie, a kind of trauma to it. And it's the public side of it I find quite traumatic, really. And the responsibility. There was a lot of responsibility, and I take that very seriously, and I know everyone who does that job takes it very seriously, because it's important. But I really like to just things not to be that important.
1: Well, there is one important thing we have to do on the year that made me, Andrew, which is ask you what year you've chosen as the year that made you and why.
0: Brilliant segue. Reinvention. I've chosen last year, 2025, because I had written the book and it sat inside my hand as a novella, as a thing. I had let a couple of people read it. Kate had read it. My eldest son, Dash, had read it. Kip, who ran the theatre company after us, Kip Williams, had read it. But they had all responded quite well to it. And I thought, I really want to get this published. I suppose in some ways, you know, I can say this to you, it's just between you and I, isn't it? There could be a shortcut. Mm. Being Kate's husband, I could have, but I didn't want to get it published in that way, and I didn't, because I knew that it's a peculiar little story, and I want it to be that. I didn't want it to be a Hollywood actor's husband's book. It's not. It's my book, and it's little, and I'm an Australian writer, and even though it's set in Germany, it's an Australian. There's an Australianness to it. The Chooks, there's something Australian. That year, 2025, it started to become a real thing. And there's a reinvention in that, and a chance to say, this is me as a writer, but a different type of writer, and it's a different approach to creativity, and it's a different approach to what my life is, what it means, and a different approach to, in the end, the most important thing, my recipients. And I call them recipients because I used to write for an audience, but now I find I'm writing for a reader, and a reader's one person, hopefully more than one person, one person at a time, and it's a different relationship, and it's a different relationship to writing, and so that reinvention was not conscious, because that's awful, but there was a lot of work in it.
1: And so when you say reinvention, does that mean that the product of the reinvention is Andrew Upton novelist?
0: Well, I would love that to be the case, but I think the world has to say
1: that. Have you started writing another novel?
0: I've got other ideas, and I've written quite a lot of short stories this year, which I think would make sense because it's been a very sort of fractious year, just because it's all new, I suppose. So, and I think there's another novel there, yeah.
1: And going through the long, extended and solitary process of writing a novel, what have you learned about yourself as a person and a writer going through that very different experience from your experiences in the theatre?
0: I'm going to tell this story, which I shouldn't probably tell out loud, but it might kill the story, but so be it. As you know, I've done a lot of adaptations and I've done 4 of Chekhov's plays. So I had quite a lot to do with Anton Chekhov, and I was coming out for The Seagull, which was the last of, obviously the first of his big plays, but the last of his plays that I did an adaptation of, which was for the STC, which was directed by Amara Savage a while ago now. And I was flying out for rehearsals. I hate flying. So I'd had a glass of wine or two, I'm not going to lie, just to calm the nerves. And I was writing in my journal, and I've been wrestling with, and you wrestle with these things all your life. And I've been wrestling with writing, and I sort of asked Anton Chekhov for some advice.
1: He's available for consultation. That's good to know.
0: I asked for some advice in my head, and the strange thing, it wasn't in Russian, so it probably wasn't Chekhov. I got an answer, and the answer was eat slower.
1: Yeah.
0: Eat slower. And I thought, oh, what a piece of Chekhovian advice that is. Sort of meaningful and meaningless at the same time. I don't know how helpful it's going to be, but it has actually been an incredibly helpful piece of advice.
1: So how have you interpreted Chekhov's advice to eat slower?
0: Pay more attention, be more careful, and only take or do as much as you need.
1: Here's to many more but slow meals. Andrew, it's been great speaking with you on The Year That Made Me. Thank you so much for joining us. And we always finish with a piece of music. So what have you chosen for us and why?
0: I've chosen a song from last year by an American band called Geese called Au Pays de Cocaine, which my son, Dash, sent me. He's 24 now, so he's 23 then, say. He sent me a text with a Spotify or Apple Music or whatever it was. He said, listen to this, Dad, I think you'll love it. And I put it on, and he was right. I do love it, and it's spot on for me because it's got a sort of Jonathan Richman lyrical quality, which then means it sort of talks to the Velvet Underground, which is a band that I've always loved and that talks to a whole layer of music that I've hopefully, well, clearly introduced my boys to, although they've got, and my daughter, they've got lots of different diverse tastes, but he had identified that this song has all of those echoes in it, but it's a genuine piece of reinvention. It's a genuinely different sound, but it has a real past to it. So I thought, okay, I think that's what I'm getting at here. So it sort of captures that idea that there is a past that gets reconfigured, reinvented, mucked around with, and gets better.
1: Well, we've gone all the way from chicken to geese and we get some Sunday morning cocaine to boot. Here it is, Au Pays de Cocaine by Geese and Andrew Upton. Thank you once again.
0: Thank you.

That's Au Pays du Cocaine by Geese, the song chosen by our guest on The Year That Made Me, Andrew Upton, theatre director and first-time novelist. His novel, Crunk Fuss, is, as we heard, a chicken story. Thanks very much for your texts about that interview and the program generally. Chris says, I know exactly how Andrew Upton feels, so I think I'm going to start identifying as a chicken too. And as to Andrew's suggestion that you can't put chickens on stage, Anna says, you can. I've written two pieces for a chicken and performed Book, a short absurdist play about two chickens. So thank you very much for all your texts and a lot of love for Danny Estrin as well and his documentary Precious Metal. It's coming up to 9 o'clock on Sunday Extra. After the news, we'll have background briefing and another Lab Note, but now it's news time.

0: Good morning, Tony Carr with ABC News. West Australian Federal Labor Minister Madeleine King says the party will look closely at the message sent to Labor by voters in WA's Secret Harbour by-election. Last night, One Nation's Luke Hurtigan claimed victory in what was once considered a safe Labor seat. With 74% of the votes counted, One Nation have polled 57% compared with 43% for Labor on a two-party preferred basis. Ms King says the Labor Party will analyse the result and learn from it.
1: We've got to, you know, have a look at the message they're sending to us as elected representatives. You know, what I do know is that Georgia Tree has run a great campaign, and it won't be the last you hear of Georgia Tree, no matter what the result.
0: The WA opposition leader Basil Zemplis says voters in the Secret Harbour by-election have sent a very strong message to the Labor government. Mr Zemplis concedes the Liberal Party won't win the by-election, but says the result shows West Australians are frustrated with Roger Cook's government.
2: After 10 years, they are tired of not being listened to. They are frustrated of their promises not being delivered. They are fed up with the state of the housing situation for them wherever they live in Western Australia.
0: A senior federal minister says the government is closely considering a moratorium on the import of so-called smart glasses that can be used to discreetly film people without consent. The Greens and some crossbenchers are among those calling for a ban on the import of the glasses as more low-cost devices have become available. Social Services Minister Tanya Plibersek says any use of these glasses should be carefully considered, and the Attorney-General will have an update on the government's position soon.
3: If they're going to be used, there should be safeguards around how they can be used. I mean, it's already possible, I believe, to buy glasses that where you can disable the filming light so it's not apparent that they're filming as they're being used. That is really, really troubling.
0: Search and rescue authorities say adverse weather is hampering their operations after the devastating flash flooding which tore through border areas of Nepal and Tibet, killing more than 670 people and leaving around 3,000 missing. The BBC's Joe Inwood reports.
4: High in the Himalayas, a Chinese team fights their way across a fast-flowing river, then up a steep mountainside. These are the conditions the rescue operations are facing in the increasingly desperate search for survivors. The Nepalese authorities are struggling with the same conditions and face even greater devastation. To make matters worse, monsoon rains continue to fall, hampering rescue efforts, but maybe more importantly, increasing the risk of another lake collapsing further up the mountains.
0: The number of Australians missing in the Nepal-Tibet flash floods has risen to 42. 12 Australian response team personnel are in Kathmandu to support the crisis response, in addition to staff already on the ground. The Department of Foreign Affairs and Trade has taken more than 570 calls in relation to the disaster. The Israeli Prime Minister Benjamin Netanyahu has condemned settlers who again attacked the Palestinian village of Kusra in the occupied West Bank. The BBC's Peter Hyatt reports.
5: This is rare criticism of settlers from Mr Netanyahu, who's presided over a sharp increase in settler activity and settler violence in the occupied territories. He said they'd caused grave injustice to the law-abiding Jewish community and would be arrested. In the latest incident, settlers took over a home with a Palestinian family still inside until Israeli security forces expelled them. Earlier this month, settlers began blocking supplies, including gas, food and water, from reaching some houses in Kusra. Israel's occupation of the West Bank is illegal under international law. Israel says the area isn't occupied, but is instead disputed.
0: Carlton coach Josh Fraser says his side is continuing to grow after the Blues continued their fairy tale AFL season with a 19-point victory over Melbourne in their wild card clash at the MCG. The Blues, who won just one of their opening nine games of the year, conceded the first four goals of the game. Fraser says his side continues to be impressive under pressure.
6: They're growing, our players. They're just growing in different scenarios and finding different ways to win. And I think they embrace everything that's thrown at them. From the coach's box, we didn't feel flustered.
0: Carlton will face Geelong in an elimination final on Friday night at the MCG. WA's weather: showers with a chance of thunderstorms over the Goldfields and adjacent South Interior, easing in the afternoon and evening. In Perth, mostly sunny with light winds today and a forecast top of 25. The outlook: showers tomorrow, 22, then partly cloudy on Tuesday and Wednesday, 19. Currently in the city, it's 18.3 degrees. ABC News.
7: ABC Radio National. And this is Julian Morrow with you for Sunday Extra. Great to be speaking with you this morning. Coming up this hour, we'll have a new lab note from Jonathan Webb, and Background Briefing has an encore before and after, and it's all filler as Gina McEwen looks at the perils of injectables. But first,
8: Tweet of the Week.
7: Yes, we're looking today for a mystery tweeter that's found across the north, down the east and across our Northern Ireland neighbours. Usually feeds on the ground, and it sounds a little bit like this. Yeah, normally a forest bird, but it's something that crosses over into neighbouring habitats like orchards, gardens and mangroves. In Australia, it's found from about Broome and Derby in the west across to the far north of Queensland and then down to about Wollongong. It's usually seen solo, but sometimes you might spot it in pairs or small groups on the ground. It forages for fallen seeds or fruits. Let's have another listen. This is a repetitive call that's frequently heard in the late afternoon or early evening. So there you have it. That's the Tweet of the Week. If you think you know what that bird is, text your name and your answer to 0418 226 576, or you can text in using ABC Listen. And stay with us on Sunday Extra because the answer is coming up soon. Now on Sunday Extra, we are joined by the curator of the Cambridge Natural History Museum. To clarify, that's Cambridge, Illinois, in the USA, although I'm told there is another Cambridge somewhere in the United Kingdom. But the curator of the Natural History Museum in Cambridge, Illinois, is a Guinness World Record holder. He was recently recognised as the world's youngest male museum curator. At age 11, Anderson Taylor now is actually a veteran, but he was only 9 years and 340 days old when he opened the museum back in August of 2024, and I'm very pleased to say that Anderson Taylor joins us now on Sunday Extra. Welcome, Anderson.
9: Hi. Oh, thanks for having me on today.
7: It's a very great pleasure. Now, you came up with the idea for the museum when you were just 7 years old, I'm told. And in a way, the whole thing stems from a flat tire. Is that right?
9: Yeah, that is actually correct. We were in Scotland and just for like a vacation, and we were like driving on this really high like cliffside road on this little island called the Isle of Skye. We hit a pothole or like a rock or something and got a flat tire, and we walked on the block, and lo and behold, there's a car company. They fixed our car right up, and then they said, while they're fixing the tire, you guys can go to this place called the Staff and Dinosaur Museum. And it was run by this guy named Dougal. It was a little one-room museum, and then he told me that he started the museum when he was in his teens, and he just had it there for a really long time. And sadly, he did pass away earlier this year.
7: But clearly, he was an inspiration to you, and so it's from that, Anderson, that you clearly got the idea to start a museum yourself. How did your parents react when you told them that you wanted to follow in Dougal's footsteps and start your own museum in Cambridge, Illinois?
9: Like any normal person would think, it's just a 7-year-old crazy thought that he'll grow out of eventually. Thing is, I didn't. Essentially, what happened was my dad, who's on the village board here in Cambridge, was like, you know what, have we come to a meeting, we can maybe talk some stuff out. I went there, I talked to them, and we're like, yeah, okay, whatever you say. And then, yeah, I just kept going back. And they were like, oh gosh, this kid's actually serious with what he wants to do. That's how we got to where we are now. We have a museum. It's a wonderful space, yeah.
7: So where actually is the museum, Anderson?
9: The museum's located around the downtown section of town. We've only got about 2,000 people right now in Cambridge. But it's got a lot of fun businesses that are very unique to the area. It's a very prosperous town for being so little.
7: And is there competition in the museum space, or are you the only museum in Cambridge?
9: Actually, there's not, no.
7: Well, so the Cambridge Natural History Museum is the only museum standing these days, and we're speaking with the curator, indeed the world's youngest curator of a museum, Anderson Taylor. Anderson, could you tell us what's in the collection of the Cambridge Natural History Museum?
9: Yeah, so we've got a whole lot of things in the collection, ranging from anything from Native American artifacts. We've got some dinosaur fossils, dinosaur replica fossils. We've got geodes, minerals, rocks. We've also got some newer stuff that's not fossilized, like some taxidermy stuff. But we've also got some, like, seashells and stuff like that.
7: And I've got to ask you as well, Anderson, the official citation from the Guinness Book of World Records recognises you as the youngest person to curate a museum, brackets, male. Do you know if there's a young female museum curator out there who's giving you a bit of competition?
9: Not yet, there is not. But there might be in the coming future.
7: Well, it's good to know that we can comfortably call you the youngest person in the world to curate a museum, and it's been great speaking with you on Sunday Extra. Thank you so much for joining us, and all the best for all your future work on the Cambridge Natural History Museum.
9: Thanks.
7: That's Anderson Taylor, officially recognised by the Guinness Book of World Records as the youngest curator of a museum in the world. And you can find out more about Anderson's museum at cambridgenaturalhistory.org. Or if you happen to be in Illinois, why not make a trip to Cambridge and you can book a tour of the Cambridge Natural History Museum with Anderson himself. And time now to reveal our
8: Tweet of the Week.
7: Could you work out our mystery forest caller today? In the east, it's found from about Wollongong up to far north Queensland, and it stretches across the north to about Broome or Derby in the west. Let's have another listen. And congratulations to Merrin from Bellingen, who was right in with the correct answer, which is that what we were just hearing is the call of the Pacific Emerald Dove. We also accepted brown-capped emerald dove, common emerald dove, or just plain old emerald dove. It's a smallish dove, funnily enough, measured about up to 27 centimetres, head and under.

0: parts are brown, a tint of pink or violet, and its upper wings are iridescent emerald green. The male's got a grey crown and a white patch at the front of his folded wings. The Pacific emerald dove spends most of its daylight hours on the ground, foraging for fallen seeds and fruits, but this puts it at risk of predation by animals as diverse as cassowaries and cats. So lots of Pacific emerald doves on the menu for all sorts of creatures. But it remains quite common in forests and has become quite tame around people when it crosses into neighbouring orchards and gardens and the like. So there you have it. That is the Pacific Emerald Dove. And, of course, we will have another Tweet of the Week next week on Sunday Extra, right after the 9 o'clock news. It's 13 minutes after 9 now on Sunday Extra, which means it's time for background briefing. And today we have the final encore episode of the background briefing series about plastic surgery and social media. This is Before and After.
1: Open social media and you'll meet a wall of ageless faces. Celebrities, influencers, the people setting the new beauty standards and telling you how to reach them. Some look strange at first, but the more you see them, the more you ask, why don't I look like that? The problem is, when you start chasing the face you don't have, things don't always go to plan. And by the time you realise something's gone wrong, it might be too late. I'm Thomas Ariti. This is the third episode of Before and After by Background Briefing. And it's about what happens when the internet tells you what's wrong with you and tries to sell you the solution. This week's story is reported by Gina McEwen. Hey Gina, how are you?
2: Hi Tom, good.
1: Good, great to have you back in with us. What have you been looking at this time?
2: So we're starting with someone named Lana Rostovsky. Lana's sitting at home in Melbourne on her phone and she's seeing something come up again and again on her social feed.
3: There were photos on social media with young girls and also older women, but older women looking fantastic for their age. You know, no wrinkles, no fine lines, plump cheeks, plump lips.
2: And she looks up and she catches herself in the mirror.
3: And I wanted to look fabulous at that age, like these women. You know, I'm getting a little bit older. I just turned 40.
2: And she's a single mum and she's starting to think everybody's looking pretty snatched on her social media feed. And
1: yeah, social media's great for that, isn't it?
2: And because it's 10 years ago, it was very much Facebook and Instagram at the time.
1: Yeah.
2: And she's looking at people like the Kardashians.
4: Your lips look amazing.
5: Really?
4: Yeah.
5: Kind of said they were too big yesterday.
6: Are you talking about
3: I thought lips? My cheeks are starting to drop, so I thought I'll go to a cosmetic clinic.
2: She books in and heads in for her appointment.
3: So when I went in there, it was quite beautiful, you know, very elegant. I think they had a bit of tea on the side, a little table, and then a coffee table with glossy magazines. I felt like I'm in the right place and I'm going to be looked after.
2: She gets called into the suite and she lies in kind of like the dentist chair sort of thing, lying back. A woman in a white coat comes in and this is the cosmetic doctor. So they start talking about what she wants to get done. And the doctor suggests dermal filler. Do you know what dermal filler is?
1: Dermal filler? No, I don't.
2: So dermal filler is a cosmetic injectable and it's considered to be a non-surgical injectable. So it's not like a massive surgery like lipo or breast implants, things like that.
1: Mm.
2: The doctor said it'll be subtle, it'll soften and refresh your face. And so Lana thinks, sure.
3: She made it sound so, you know, this is the best product for you.
2: And so she gets the injection done and what Lana was actually getting was something called hyaluronic acid filler, so the dermal filler.
1: Hyaluronic acid.
2: Yes, hyaluronic acid. Sort of multiple sites where she gets it done and then she gets handed a mirror.
3: I totally hated it.
2: The injector's trying to reassure her, you know, it's subtle, Lana, you're looking refreshed. And Lana's been told that the filler she's had will metabolise over time. It could take a number of months, up to 18 months, but she's in a state of panic, right?
3: When I looked in the mirror at home and I took photos and I just couldn't recognise myself, I was devastated.
2: She feels like she walked in looking a certain way and now she looks completely different when she looks in the mirror.
3: When I smiled, it wasn't my smile. just looked so unnatural. It looked horrible. I hated it. Yeah, big mistake. My cheeks would pop out like golf balls. It looked ridiculous. I didn't realise that these fillers were going to change my appearance so much and so instantly. Biggest regret, I was in such a panic thinking, what have I done to myself?
2: And so she's really thinking, oh my God, you know, is this going to be temporary or am I actually going to look like this?
1: You can imagine the anxiety.
2: Yeah.
1: Why on earth did I do this?
2: Yeah. And she's wondering, am I ever going to get my face back? In the days after her appointment, Lana's showing her face to her friends and family. And they are supportive, but it's really not making Lana feel any better.
3: They don't know what it's like unless it happens to them. No one knows what it's like.
2: Lana was feeling really isolated and she didn't even want to leave the house. Like, it was really bad. But she had to go to work.
3: I was a table games dealer. I used to work at the casino. I was always dealing with the public. And I always had a spotlight over my head to perform my duties. So I was quite paranoid, constantly looking in the mirror at work, thinking, can anyone see what I can see?
2: She ends up after a while deciding, I can't keep going to work, I can't feel like this, and it ends up sort of inducing so much anxiety that she quits the job.
1: She quits the job?
2: Yeah.
1: She can't be seen in public like this?
2: Yeah, because it's not going away.
1: How long are we talking?
2: It's actually a few years.
1: A few years?
2: Yeah.
1: Wow, so this is not going away.
2: Yeah, exactly.
1: She must be feeling, wait a minute, this is what I'm stuck with.
2: Yes. So she gets referrals to specialists and over the next few years she sees lots of doctors.
3: I've seen a dermatologist that couldn't help me. I've been to another surgeon. He just laughed it off. I've just seen another surgeon. He said to me, I've never heard of such a thing.
2: Some said they didn't believe that Lana could still have filler in her face.
3: They said it was down to body dysmorphia. You know, you look fine. There's nothing wrong with you. You know, I get different things from different people. You don't know who to believe.
2: She's told she could get surgery to get it cut out of her face.
3: Some surgeons actually can cut out the filler, but that's also dangerous.
2: It could lead to further scarring and she just decides that's too risky. At one point, she even wrote to the company that makes the filler that she got, and they respond by saying the same thing that everyone else has, that this filler is temporary, it'll break down in the body over time. And remember, doctors had also told her this, that it would eventually be metabolized, but the filler doesn't seem to go away. Lana feels it's still in there.
3: So I'm pretty much stuck with this temporary dermal filler that was supposed to last up to 18 months and it's been years. So I'm pretty devastated.
2: She gets to 2018. So this is, you know, 3 years after that first treatment. Mm. And she talks to this surgeon who other people have kind of recommended to her.
1: A medical doctor.
2: Yeah.
1: A cosmetic surgeon. Yeah.
2: And he says to her, I don't think we should operate on this, but he gives her a suggestion that at the time was kind of a bit far-fetched.
3: Because he believed I still had dermal filler.
2: He says, well, why not go and find out once and for all what's actually underneath your skin and get an MRI for this?
1: Yeah.
3: I've never heard of this before. And he was the first one that had come forward and said, you know, an MRI is what will determine whether you have dermal filler in your face.
2: So Lana decides, I have no other option at this stage. She's really run out of things and nothing's getting better. So this MRI suggestion is this kind of glimmer of hope for her. She thinks, okay, this is at least something that I can do.
3: So I went and had this MRI.
2: And the report comes back a couple of days later.
3: The report stated that I had dermal filler in my face, up to 4 mils, and that's what I was injected with.
2: And she actually sent me a copy. So this is the first
1: one. Show me what you've got there. So what am I looking at here? So, yeah, when you look at the green arrows on this MRI, it does indicate where the two cheeks are, the left and the right, and there's a white substance. Obviously, it's a black and white image being an MRI, but it's a white substance on the left and right cheeks.
3: They highlighted all the key images where the filler was, and in my cheeks, it was in the same spot.
1: But then I scroll down to the next image, and it's quite extraordinary because you can see her teeth, you can see her mouth there and where the lips are, and yeah, just on either side of the lips, these green arrows point out where the white patches are as well.
3: It also stated in the report that I had

0: dermal filler in my lips, and the radiologist referred that as lip implants. And I said to the radiologist, I don't have lip implants. It's impossible. I've only had dermal filler.
1: And that's when Lana discovers the filler appears to have migrated to her lips.
2: Oh, so it's spread, that initial injection has spread down her face.
0: It actually moved down to my lips, and it looked like I had lip implants. So that was a little bit shocking that it started to migrate. So it comes up white on the scan.
1: And this is huge for Lana because all along she's been told this is temporary, like it'll dissolve, and here she has imaging that finally proves her right.
2: Right, so not only is the filler still there, it's moved?
1: It looks that way, yes.
0: I was very happy to know that I finally have confirmation that, you know, I'm not delusional. I know I've still got filler in my face. It's there in black and white. It's on the scan, and it's also in writing in the report.
1: And since then, she's been getting more scans.
0: Yeah, I've actually had 5 MRIs from 2018 till recently, and each MRI states the same thing, that the filler is still present in my face.
1: What Lana doesn't realise is that around this time, she's not the only one whose filler is starting to show up on MRIs. And that's starting to get the attention of some doctors who look at these kind of scans, including this one radiologist in Melbourne.
3: It's hard work, but someone needs to do this because everyone's getting filled.
1: Dr. Mobin Master specialises in MRI, CT and ultrasound, and he's having these patients come into his offices. He's looking at the scans and the images, and he's going, it looks like this person has something in their face. It looks like they've got filler in their face. And they're saying to him, oh, no, I haven't had filler for years. It couldn't be there. And he's thinking, well, like, you've got filler in your face.
3: A lot of the patients that were turned away to say, you know, you're crazy, it can't be filler, it has to be gone, are getting imaging and MRI and confirming that, yes, it's the filler.
1: And these patients, some have had a very similar experience to Lana.
3: These poor patients were gobsmacked and said, I feel it's filler, and they were told it's not.
1: And so he starts thinking, well, this is interesting.
2: What's going on here?
1: Yeah. And Mobin said that at the time Lana got her injections, so around 10 years ago, there was what he calls a pandemic of filler.
3: At the time, people were just fill them up, pump them up, because they thought it dissolves.
1: Everyone was chasing what was called Instagram face.
2: Yeah.
1: The kind of plump cheeks, plump lips, really smooth.
3: Any problems or mistakes you make, it's forgiving because it'll just go away, but unfortunately it doesn't.
2: It has been, and I imagine social media has made that worse, but yeah, you, particularly in the last 15, 20 years, you've heard about injectables.
1: Yeah, and since then, the industry has only grown, and it's still growing. It's huge. It's a billion-dollar industry, and a big part of that is filler. It's one of the most popular procedures to get done. After seeing scan after scan of patients with these MRIs, Mobin and his colleagues decide they need to dig right into this. So they set up a study to try and figure out how long this filler is actually staying in people's faces for.
3: I had to go through all their data, show that they've had filler in the midface, how much they had, look at their medical notes, and the MRI process took a huge amount of time.
1: In fact, it took 8 years, but eventually he's able to get enough solid evidence on 33 patients, and he figures out that this filler can last anywhere from 2 up to 15 years.
2: It stays in your body for that long.
1: It stays in your face. And only in the last 12 months or so, he and his colleagues were able to release this landmark MRI peer-reviewed paper that actually shows that this filler, this particular type of filler that Lana got, isn't always temporary.
3: So we've got solid evidence that fillers last longer than what we first were told.
1: And this is really significant because it's super rare to get peer-reviewed research on cosmetic injectables. Mm. A lot of the studies are funded by pharmaceutical companies and the makers of the products.
3: The studies that were done, none of them were imaging-based. So initially the drug companies did it according to photography and what it looks like, which is completely subjective.

0: treatment in more than two-thirds of the subjects, and a majority of subjects were reported with maintained cheek volume of up to at least 6 months. So we're talking about months and weeks here, Gina, but no mention of years.
1: No mention of the longevity research.
0: Yeah, yeah.
1: Mobin says that some filler pharmaceutical companies are now aware of the MRI research, but
2: they don't give exact longevity data because there's not enough data. I mean, my 33-patient trial is the biggest ever performed so far, but we need huge trials, and we need trials of the product and how long it lasts and where it was placed and what position it was and the age of the patient. You know, that's very early. We need far more information.
0: So this filler is staying in the face for years. How dangerous is that? Are there health risks?
1: Well, Dr. Mobin-Master says that the problem is that your immune system can start attacking the filler, and it's something that might not happen immediately.
2: The filler might have been there for 4 or 5 years, and then suddenly they get itchy, they get pain, they get burning. It's like breast implants. When your body doesn't like it, they just have to come out.
1: But this, you know, just has to come out part is more complicated than it sounds. For Lana, getting it removed really has not been so easy. In fact, it's caused her worse problems. Back when Lana got the dermal filler in that cosmetic clinic, what happened was she was in the chair sitting there saying, I really don't like it.
3: So I went back a few days later, and that's when I said, please get rid of this, I hate it.
1: This time at the clinic, Lana's seen by a male doctor, and he basically says there is something we can do to get rid of the filler.
3: And he said to me, it's a simple, easy procedure. All we do is dissolve it. I was told it would dissolve the filler.
1: So Dissolver is another injection. It's called hyaluronidase. And the idea is that it just attacks the hyaluronic acid, so that particular dermal filler. It sounds really simple on paper. You know, inject something else, it'll get that part that you've just injected. It's actually even becoming almost like the trending thing on social in the last year or so.
0: The dissolve is becoming the trending thing.
1: Yes, getting it removed, because it's been this movement from this sort of puffy, plumped up Instagram face, big lips, over to this sort of more, you know, quote, natural look. Like Kylie Jenner's done it, Courtney Cox, they're talking about getting their filler dissolved.
4: I went on a journey the last year dissolving like half my lip filler.
1: It's even a trend among some influencers to sort of document their, you know, dissolver journey.
0: The dissolve journey. Yeah,
1: the dissolver, right, as like their last stage of their injectables journey.
5: Another thing I regret was getting heaps of filler in my face, and it took like 3 sets to remove all of my filler.
0: We're talking about some fairly high-profile people here, right? Millions of followers. I imagine they are making it look pretty easy. So does Lana go ahead with it?
1: Yes, she does, but things don't go as smoothly as the celebs make it look on social. After one session of Dissolver, of the injections, Lana was told that she actually needed more. And this isn't uncommon. Sometimes people do need multiple sessions, or they're told that they need multiple sessions of Dissolver. So Lana gets this injection and she can't see much of a difference. So they tell her, oh, you've got to come back, you know, for a few more sessions.
3: I ended up having a few rounds within a couple of weeks. Nothing really happened. I didn't see the filler dissolve.
1: Now Lana's thinking, well, the Dissolver doesn't actually seem to work. And she ends up going back 4 times over a few years.
3: But when I looked in the mirror, I still looked swollen, so I knew it hadn't worked.
1: The filler was still there, but Lana says something else was dissolved instead.
3: Hyaluronidase didn't actually dissolve my dermal filler. I actually believe it dissolved my connective tissue.
0: So how does she know that?
1: Well, she doesn't know for sure, but if you sit across from Lana now, like, she can actually pull her skin right off her face. Like, it's really kind of drooping off her face.
3: My skin's like bubblegum. My tear troughs are sunken in. My cheeks have caved in. The skin's quite loose and saggy and stretchy.
0: So she says the Dissolver makes things worse and doesn't do what it's actually intended to do. The filler remains and the Dissolver actually makes the skin worse.
1: Yeah, and that's what Lana's thinking. She's talking to doctors and specialists saying this isn't actually working, but they're all saying that's impossible. Dissolver doesn't work like that, so that's impossible. So Lana

0: Hyaluronidase is actually used off-label in Australia.
1: What do you mean by that?
0: So Lana emailed the company that makes this dissolver, and they've written back to her and said it's not approved for use of dissolving dermal filler.
2: It's not actually approved by the TGA.
1: What's it used? What's it supposed to be used for?
0: Well, the dissolver is approved to help with anaesthetic during childbirth, to prevent bleeding after childbirth, anaesthetic for fractures, and it helps with the injection of saline or substances, you know, used during X-ray. And it does work. Like, it does work for those purposes, and it does actually have an important role in cosmetics because it's used in case filler is injected and hits a blood vessel, which could cause bleeding or necrosis. So if you shoot it full of hyaluronidase, it can quickly break down that filler, and having it in the clinic means that staff can act quickly if something goes wrong. But what happened was people figured out that if you shot a bit of dissolver into some dermal filler that you had put in, it appeared to go away, particularly around the lips. And so it started being used for that purpose. And doctors are allowed to do that. It's not against the law, but the problem is that when it's used to dissolve dermal filler, it's unregulated, which means there are no clear guidelines on how to use it. So people might end up being injected with different types and different amounts, but you're still supposed to be walked through the risks if you're using it off-label. Lana says that she didn't fully understand the risks. She ended up taking the injector to the Victorian Civil and Administrative Tribunal, which found that she gave informed verbal consent after the treatment was explained to her, even though she didn't sign a consent form. Lana also made a consumer claim over the dermal filler treatment she received, but her complaints to the tribunal and another health regulator were ultimately rejected. The tribunal found the clinic had administered the treatment appropriately and explained the risks. And so Lana's sort of sitting there, you know, in the weeks and the months afterwards thinking, I feel like I've got filler in my face. You know, I feel like this dissolver has completely wrecked my face. And she was going to these doctors and these specialists and they're all telling her, you know, that's impossible. She feels medically gaslit. Mm. And she really was having this rolling doubt, is my face ever actually going to go back to the way it was? She decides to go online onto social media forums and researches, has anyone else had this issue with this dissolver?
2: I started talking to women that had the same experience as myself with hyaluronidase.
0: She finds some people on some cosmetic surgery forums and this little group starts forming.
2: Then I realised that it just can't be us women in this group. There's got to be more out there.
0: So she thinks, all right, I'm going to start a Facebook group and I'm going to see what happens.
2: It took me months to convince myself. I was quite nervous. I was just a bit worried. I don't know. I didn't think anyone outside of this group might believe us. I was actually hoping at the time that when I create it, no one will join and then I'd shut it down.
0: There's a huge amount of shame around this if things go wrong, because people have described to me, like, if they get an injection and it goes wrong and they go to a medical professional, the ER or whatever it is, they get a feeling that people are saying to them, well, you chose this.
1: Yeah.
0: You chose to do this.
1: Yeah.
0: And it's almost like, well, they feel like it's their fault.
1: This was a cosmetic procedure.
0: Yeah.
1: You can understand why they would feel reluctant to come out and speak about their experience, and then why they would feel that shame.
0: She initially is like, I'm really embarrassed about this. I don't want to post about this. What if it's just me? She decides, right, I'm going to set it up.
2: One of the first few posts was, after having fillers and getting hyaluronidase to dissolve your dermal filler, have you noticed that your skin's mushy, loose, stretchy and weak? And then I had a whole bunch of people saying, yes, that's me, that's me, that's me. A lot of women knew something was happening to their face, but they just didn't know what it was.
0: And then they feel like this online group is one of the few places that people can go.
2: So they get to comfort each other and share stories and, you know, they can all relate to each other. There's a lot of men in my group. You wouldn't think so, but there is. There's a lot of young girls injecting their lips, regretting it, because once they dissolve, their lips shrivel. It looks terrible.
0: And Lana says the symptoms discussed in the group are pretty shocking.
2: A bacterial infection, an allergic reaction, autoimmune reactions, burning sensations, redness, swelling, pain, tenderness, dry eye, itchiness, rash, inflammation, migration, festoons, swelling under the eyes, abscess, skin dehydration.
0: I've been led into this private Facebook group.
1: Do they show photos and stuff?

0: There's photos, there's posts, there's people from all over the world. There's almost 18,000 people in the group. Lana actually says that since the group has grown and grown in the last few years, hearing these posts over and over of them saying they've got problems and not getting any help has just been really overwhelming for her. So she has taken breaks from the group at times.
1: A lot of mental health issues have arisen from this. We've had a couple of members commit suicide over the damage. You know, a lot of women are consumed by it, by, you know, the changes in their appearance. So it changes their life, yeah. They feel like they're not the same person anymore.
0: And Lana was feeling this way too when I first started speaking to her for this story. She was feeling like there's no hope about ever getting my face fixed. That was up until a few weeks ago.
2: What happened a few weeks ago?
0: She heard about a surgeon in Sydney. His name's Dr. Scott Turner, and he made a public post on his website that acknowledged something which he says was a syndrome that he wishes more of his patients knew about. And as soon as Lana saw that, she said, I've got to speak to him. I was walking across the road from Manly Wharf, going to the offices of Dr. Scott Turner. He's a specialist plastic surgeon. And it's this absolutely beautiful setting. His offices sit right across from the harbour beach where there were people paddleboarding, sunbaking, they're having fish and chips in the sun. It was so idyllic. And when I walked in to meet him, said hi to the receptionist, and walked into his office, and straight away he's like, are we doing it in here? You know, he's very straight to the point. He has this really calm, very direct way of speaking, which kind of seems to me like the way surgeons learn to speak when they have to deliver bad news. But I wasn't there to hear bad news. I wanted to find out more about what Scott had posted about, which is something that no other surgeon in Australia has ever really publicly acknowledged before.
3: You get a little bit fed up when you see people coming in and they've had a lot of these things and they turn around and they say, well, no one's really told me.
0: And the syndrome that he wishes more of his patients knew about is called post-hyaluronidase syndrome.
3: So traditionally we thought that when we use hyaluronidase, it, you know, it will dissolve to filler and it might affect a little bit of our natural hyaluronic acid. And what we thought is that your body would just reproduce all that hyaluronic acid, you know, a week or 2 weeks later. And I think what we're seeing now is that's not actually true.
0: Scott says that the dissolver isn't selective. Basically, that means that it can't seek out a single target. At the time that Lana had her procedures, this issue wasn't really on the radar. Other doctors in the industry say it can be effective if it's used judiciously, and people shouldn't be fearful if they need it, especially in emergency situations. But in some circumstances, it can cause damage.
3: The more volume you're putting in, the more number of treatments of hyaluronidase you're having, probably the more that your tissues are affected permanently.
0: And that means you're at higher risk of getting what he calls a constellation of symptoms.
3: It creates a widespread effect in the face that, you know, can affect everything from the skin to the fat layer down to the deeper layers with much more accelerated ageing changes than what you would expect.
0: What's convinced Scott that this syndrome is real is, you know, doing facelifts on patients and seeing how different their skin can be if they've had repeated filler and dissolver.
3: I can't prove these things, and I can't, there's no prospective study that I can prove. You need a lot of evidence. And a lot of these things that we're talking about is the level 5 evidence. It's really individual surgeons saying, this is what I'm seeing. This is what we're noticing when we're doing facelifts, and that's probably where we're at the moment.
0: Post-hyaluronidase syndrome isn't widely recognised by the profession. I spoke to several surgeons who offered a range of opinions, and the Australasian Society of Aesthetic Plastic Surgeons says it hasn't been proven that dissolver is actually the cause of the syndrome. But more questions are being asked after new research from overseas. In April last year, there was actually a study brought out by these really prominent cosmetic surgeons in the UK. It was this study that uncovered post-hyaluronidase syndrome. they studied 90 patients, and of those 90 patients who'd had this dissolver, 18% of those had these disfiguring issues afterwards as a result.
2: So close to a fifth of the people.
0: Yeah. And like Dr. Mobenmaster, Scott is also seeing that filler is not as temporary as we thought.
3: About 10% of my patients, when I do a rhinoplasty now, they would have had filler put in their nose, some of them up to 5-10 years later. And when you open up the nose, you can squeeze the skin and it just leaks out. If the average person walked in to get their lips done or their cheeks done and, you know, with using a Miller filler, and someone told them, listen, to the 10, 20, 30% chance that some of this may hang around and in a couple of years' time you might have to come back and dissolve this, people might think a little bit harder about it.
0: We asked the Therapeutic Goods Administration about whether the product information for hyaluronic acid dermal filler should be changed. They said they'd consider changing it if there are enough reports about adverse events from clinicians, patients and other regulators, but they haven't noticed any spike so far. So Lana, basically, as soon as she heard about Dr. Scott Turner publicly posting about filler and dissolver, she got on the phone to him. They talk, she sends some initial photos, and then they've made an appointment to do a face-to-face consult in Sydney.
2: What's she hoping comes out of that meeting?
0: She's hoping that he'll be able to give her a clear diagnosis to confirm what impact the dissolver's had on her face.
2: Because we're talking about 10 years of first having the filler, but then having the dissolver in her face.
0: It's had impacts on her life, her job.
2: It would have been a tremendous impact on her self-esteem and her mental health in general.
0: That's right.
1: It's a shame that, you know, society puts pressure on women. Like, I was 40 back then and I was under pressure to look better than I already did. I actually looked not bad for my age back then.
0: In some ways, I think Lana's preparing to be disappointed, but she has a very small glimmer of hope that possibly she might be able to get some of her life back. Thanks very much. Thanks. Lana's flown from Melbourne to Sydney for the day. It's just a few days before we hit publish on this story. I meet up with her on the way to the clinic for her first face-to-face with Scott. And she's even more nervous now than when we last spoke to her back at home in Melbourne.
1: I didn't sleep at all. I don't like flying at all. It's like, but I had to do it. I just don't know what to expect, and I am quite nervous. But also,
0: I guess there's so much on the line and 10 years of trying, being knocked back, you know, seeing so many specialists, the nerves really were getting to her.
1: Well, I'm walking in without any expectations. I'm just going to not get my hopes up high. I just have to wait and see. But it's quite nerve-wracking because, you know, even though I get knocked back so many times from so many specialists, I still don't give up.
0: So we arrive outside the clinic. It's in this converted old terrace building in Bondi Junction in Sydney. Yeah. Is it here?
4: Is this where?
1: This is it. Yeah. Where you're coming in, yeah?
0: We walk in. The clinic's all air-conditioned. There's whitewashed floorboards. It's really nice. There's, like, marbled walls, velvet couches, soft lighting. Lana's waiting anxiously, sitting on the couch next to me, and then her name's called and she just jumps right up. She disappears into the consultation room with Scott, and about half an hour later...
1: Fantastic. Is there anything else I need to do? No. Great. Thank you. Bye-bye. Oh, I just wasted my time. Another disappointment. He actually did say it's caused from hyaluronidase, but it's also caused from other factors.
0: Scott told Lana that she had, quote, significant soft tissue changes and facial laxity, most likely related to multiple hyaluronidase treatments, but that other factors at play could be Lana's ageing, weight fluctuation, and that a lot of time had passed since she'd had the dissolver.
1: He does agree that there's something not right with my skin, but he's not going to blame hyaluronidase on it.
5: not 100% anyway.
0: As we walk up the street toward a taxi rank, Lana's shock and anger that she'd had after this appointment slowly turns to resolve.
5: I'm not giving up. This has just given me more determination. Yep.
0: Are you going to head to the airport now?
5: Yep. I'm going straight to the airport, straight home. That's enough for me.
2: 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Our rollout producer is Ben Sveen. The supervising producer is Max Chalmers. And our executive producer is Fanu Falali. The reporter on this story is Gina McEwen and I'm Thomas O'Reedy. 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
6: And that was the final episode of Before and After from Background Briefing, but Background Briefing will be back at the same time next week with a new episode. Coming up in just a second, Dr. Jonathan Webb is going to be looking at the rather unorthodox sex life of redback spiders.
7: I don't want to alarm you, but redback spiders are everywhere. They live right across Australia and they have tangly web relatives in many countries around the world. But here's the thing. When it comes to how we ended up with so many redbacks, the mechanism for increasing their population, these spiders have a totally bizarre and unique ritual. And we've just discovered that it's written in their DNA. This is Lab Notes. I'm Jonathan Webb, and today I'm joined by science reporter from the Radio National Science Unit, Ellen Fidian. Hi, Ellen.
8: Hello, Jonathan.
7: Now, before we go any further, I just have a warning for those with younger ears listening to today's episode. We will be talking about the intimate lives of spiders, so proceed with caution. Ellen, while researching this story, I'm sure you looked up a hell of a lot of weird and wonderful images of redback spiders. I hope you're not arachnophobic. Or even if you were arachnophobic, you probably wouldn't have been by the time you'd been exposed to...
8: Yeah, enough time watching essentially spider pornography is... Yeah, you get exposed after a certain amount of time.
7: And what have you learned? Why is this spider sex interesting?
8: So redback spiders have a very bizarre reproductive cycle. This is actually something we've known about for decades, but we're still learning a lot more about it. The males end their lives having sex with the female redback spiders. The females eat the males while they're mating.
7: Okay.
8: And the males actually encourage this behaviour. They do this little backflip onto the female's jaws while they're mating so that it's easier for her to sink her fangs into him and eat him.
7: Okay.
8: I think this is a completely bizarre method of reproduction. Like, you look at it initially having done, you know, even high school biology and think, why on earth would this be selected for? Why would this work? So that was the first thing that really caught my attention about it.
7: Yeah, and this is something that happens kind of across the insect and spider world a little bit, right? Like, there's sort of a cannibalistic aspect to mating sometimes, but the acrobatics of the redback sound kind of unique.
8: Yeah, it does happen. Although, interestingly, Bruno Bazzotto, one of the researchers I spoke to for this story, did say to me very casually, oh, sexual cannibalism is not as common as people think in insects, which was an amazing off-the-cuff comment to receive from a researcher.
7: Allow me to correct the record about my misunderstood research subjects.
8: Yeah, although it also happens in funnel webs, not the backflip, but the sexual cannibalism. So, okay. It does happen in some of our most dangerous spiders. So it's not unheard of.
7: And why would the backflip have evolved as a thing?
8: So the whole process is this kind of interesting evolutionary battle of the sexes. Spiders have these organs, redback spiders have these organs called spermatheca, where they store sperm. They can store it for up to 2 years and continue to use it to produce offspring.
7: Wow.
8: And they've got two kind of chambers there. So it's in the female spider's interest to have to mate with multiple different males. So she's got offspring from multiple different fathers, because then she's got more diverse offspring, more spider babies, and so she's more likely to reproduce.
7: Okay.
8: So that's probably where the cannibalism first came in. While they're mating, she starts eating the male partner so that she can then mate with another one and make sure she's got a more diverse set of offspring. But then the males have evolved a response to this, because obviously it's in the male's interest to mate for as long as possible and essentially get as much sperm as possible into the female. So if the male can fill both of those chambers, then he's pretty much guaranteed his chance of offspring. As long as the female goes on to have babies, they're going to be his. So this somersault's actually a deliberate attempt to prolong the mating process so that he can mate for longer, and that means that he's much more likely to have offspring. And because he was probably going to get eaten anyway, this is actually the best possible trade-off for him. And they also have this weird little abdominal constriction, it's called. They basically squeeze their big spider abdomens because that keeps them alive for just a little bit longer so that they can continue the mating.
7: Just take a little bit longer to eat me so that more of your babies will be mine. What a thing.
8: Yeah, yeah, it's dinner and a show.
7: How does a male redback spider learn that this is a good idea? Do they see others doing it? Or is this where we come to the genetics of the situation?
8: Yeah, so it looks like it's genetic behaviour. It's something that's encoded in the spider's DNA. And that's actually where this research came in. They were trying to locate where the gene for this happens, because there's a very close relation to the redback spider, the katipo, which is native to New Zealand. They look quite a lot like redback spiders. They're a little bit smaller. And they diverged from redback spiders pretty recently in evolutionary terms, sort of 100 to 200,000 years ago. So they're pretty closely related. But they don't do any of this. They don't do the sexual cannibalism, and they certainly don't do the somersault or any of that behavior either. The researchers think possibly the katipo lost this behavior as it evolved away from the redback. But whatever happened, however that happened, it happened really quickly in evolutionary terms, which suggests there's probably a pretty simple genetic basis for it. There's probably only a couple of genes that are actually causing the redbacks to do this.
7: So what did they find?
8: So these spiders are actually so closely related that they can breed together. So they crossbred male redback spiders and female katipo together to test whether the genes were on the sex chromosomes, the spider sex chromosomes. And then they set these hybrid male spiders up with female katipos on their own webs, played some nice music, I imagine, and filmed them mating and recorded to see whether or not they had this somersault behaviour. They theorised that about half of the spiders would have the somersault and the abdominal constricting because of the way they'd bred up these crosses and the way sex chromosomes in spiders work. Yes, half of them did do the somersault, but they didn't get half of them doing the abdominal squeezing. So they think the somersault, almost definitely on one of the spider sex chromosomes. The abdominal squeezing is a little bit more complicated. They haven't nailed down the genetics of that just yet.
7: This is amazing, though. It's like those classic experiments that explained how genetics work in, like, pea plants, where you do a cross and you end up with half one colour and half the other colour, but it's not a colour, it's a back-flipping redback.
8: Yeah, it's Mendelian genetics, and the paper's full of these Punnett squares that they've drawn up. It's the spider X chromosome, but redback spiders aren't XXXY like humans are. It's a lot more complicated than that. So the Punnett squares they were drawing up to sort of calculate the inheritance was pretty thorough.
7: Multi-dimensional Mendelian charts. Amazing. So someone might be listening to this and thinking, that's all well and good and curious, but why does Aussie redback versus New Zealand katipo spider sex matter to science, Ellen?
8: So the redback spider is actually invasive in New Zealand. They've got populations of them that they don't want. They're actually predating on native beetles and even skinks. Redbacks can eat like small lizards.
7: Golly.
8: Yeah, so there's an issue there, but also they're presenting a threat to the katipo. Because they can interbreed, there's this big hybridization thing happening in New Zealand, and they risk losing the katipo through hybridization with the redback, and obviously because the female redbacks eat the males while they mate, they can often end up winning in a population.
7: What can they do about it in New Zealand to try and stop the redbacks from taking over these populations?
8: Yeah, so there's a group of researchers in New Zealand who are investigating specifically courtship behaviour in redbacks, because what they want to do is they want to create pheromones from female redbacks and use those to attract male redbacks. And then hopefully they can attract male redbacks to a certain spot and then get rid of them. And because the males only mate once, if you can get rid of the males in a population repeatedly over a few years, theoretically you should be able to collapse the population. So it should be a pretty efficient method of dealing with an invasive species.
7: So they're going to use female redback pheromones as a trap and then sort of exterminate them? Or are they enticing them to sort of fake mate with something so that they then die and the population crashes that way?
8: It's a trap, I believe, to exterminate them, but the research is still in its fairly early days, so they're still sort of figuring all of this out.
7: What a fascinating idea. And this whole story just makes me think how little scientists know so far about these spiders.
8: Yeah, absolutely. Insects and arachnids is one of those areas where there's just still so much to learn. One of the things Bruno Bazzotto said to me was that we named and described about 50,000 species of spider, and he thinks that's probably a quarter to a third of all of the species that exist. So they're just this incredibly diverse population. They're so weird. They have all of these bizarre behaviours, and we're going to be figuring things out for decades on this.
7: Ellen, thank you so much for sharing your lab notes with me today. It's been fascinating.
8: You're most welcome.
7: Ellen Fidian is a science reporter in the Radio National Science Unit. We'll put a link to her story about the redbacks and to the research paper that we've been discussing in our show notes from today. This episode of Lab Notes was made on Gadigal and Ngunnawalla Ngambri country. It was produced by Amy Briggs, and I'm Jonathan Webb. I'll catch you next week.
6: Well, that was a little bit more sexual cannibalism amongst spiders and arachnid genocide than I was expecting. But thanks very much to Jonathan Webb and the Lab Notes team, who'll be back with another Lab Note at the same time next week. That's about it for Sunday Extra today. Just a reminder as well that voting opens tomorrow, the 31st of August, for Radio National's Top 100 Australian Books. They'll drop a link to that on the website and you can be part of the voting. Thank you very much for all your texts today. Remember, there are longer versions of some of our interviews on the web, and thanks very much to the production team of Isabel Summerson, Salome Lyons-Morrison, Katie O'Neill and sound engineer Harvey Sullivan. I'm Julian Morrow. Talk to you next Sunday.
9: Good morning, Tony Carr with ABC News. WA Labor has conceded defeat in the Secret Harbour by-election in Perth South. In a statement, the party's candidate, Georgia Tree, has congratulated One Nation's Luke Hurtigan. Ms Tree spoke at a campaign event last night but did not admit defeat, although acknowledging it was unlikely. Shortly after, the ABC called the seat for One Nation, with the party on track to have achieved an almost 19% swing in what was once safe Labor territory. Federal Labor Minister Tanya Plibersek says the Labor Party will look closely at the result of the by-election.
10: However, it is important that all of us have a good look at the results here and think about what more we need to do to communicate the fact that the Labor Party is the only party focused on real delivery to take pressure off ordinary Australians.
9: The WA opposition leader Basil Zemplis says the Liberal Party will learn lessons from the by-election ahead of the next state election in 2029.
11: So that when we get another go at this in 2.5 years, it's not just Secret Harbour that changes from Labor, it is seats right around Western Australia.
9: The WA government says it will spend almost $200,000 to fund research into an early warning system to prevent drone attacks. A joint project between the University of Western Australia and an aerial drone company is aiming to develop a network of sensors to detect and track drones in an effort to reduce aerial threats to infrastructure and critical assets. The Premier, Roger Cook, says defence is set to become WA's second largest industry over the next decade. He says the project will strengthen Australia's sovereign defence capability and support the state's manufacturing industry. Rescue operations are underway again in Nepal after heavy rain and fog hampered efforts following deadly flash flooding on the border with Tibet. Chelsea Hetherington reports.
12: Helicopters have resumed flying search and rescue missions in the Himalayan region as work continues to find survivors. Triggered by a glacier collapse, a massive torrent of ice, mud and debris tore through mountain river systems, killing at least 669 people in Nepal and 7 in Tibet. Around 3,000 people are missing, including 42 Australians. The flood knocked out bridges, swept away entire communities and destroyed hydroelectric power stations. On the Tibetan side of the border, the threat from a lake formed after the glacier collapsed has eased. Chinese officials say satellite imagery shows the water level has dropped, reducing the risk of another sudden flood.
9: Ukrainian President Volodymyr Zelensky has ordered an investigation after a Russian airstrike detonated munitions in a warehouse near a residential area outside Ukraine's capital Kyiv, killing 37 people. Mr. Zelensky says it was horrific negligence to store deadly explosives near civilians. This Ukrainian woman says her house was among more than 100 damaged.
13: We were trapped inside the house. We couldn't get outside. A fire broke out. Then there was an explosion and something hit our house. The roof caught fire first, so we called the fire department, but they couldn't save it. It burnt down almost completely.
9: Israeli Prime Minister Benjamin Netanyahu has spoken out against an attack on a village in the occupied West Bank that saw settlers take over a home with a Palestinian family still inside. Here's the BBC's Katie Watson.
14: Benjamin Netanyahu called the settlers a handful of rioters who are violating the law. The president, Isaac Herzog, said it was a stain on the face of Israel. The number of Israeli settlements and outposts has escalated in recent years, most notably since Hamas attacked Israel in October 2023. All settlements are illegal under international law. Outposts are also illegal under Israeli law, though they're often supported by state services and funding.
9: Melbourne coach Stephen King says he's proud of his team's development despite the Demons' AFL season coming to an end with a 19-point loss to Carlton at the MCG. The Demons kicked the first four goals of the game. King says his side, which registered eight more wins this season than the year before, will continue to improve.
15: I just think that's growth as a group. I think you tell me at the start of the year we'll go from 7 wins to 15, I'd sign up for that every day of the week. So yeah, I don't want to get too greedy and look back too much, but I know we've got so much more to add in different phases of our game, and that's the exciting part for me as a coach.
9: Carlton will face Geelong in an elimination final on Friday night at the MCG. In Perth, mostly sunny with light winds and a forecast top today of 25. The outlook, showers tomorrow, 22. Currently in Perth, it's 20.6 degrees. ABC News.
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0: Hello, Hilary Harper with you for this hour of arts, design and culture. I'm coming to you from Wurundjeri country in Melbourne today. But when I was a teenager, we lived in the bush on Tangarong land and our long drop toilet had rats living in the roof. Maybe they were native rats. That's what we told ourselves. But it was a pretty harmonious relationship. On By Design today, Anthony Burke is asking if we should actually design our homes, city, country, to make space for native wildlife. And a bit later on ABC Radio National on Critics' Corner, I'll be asking if you would experience art differently if you're in the room than if you're seeing it online. A lot of museums are digitising their collections so that more people can see them these days. Do you get the same out of it, though? You're listening to ABC Radio National. If you've ever had an injection from a hypodermic needle, you might not have been wondering at the time how that thing was designed. But Anthony Burke will bring you that fascinating story on By Design today, as well as asking how much space we should make inside our homes for critters that usually live outside.
1: So I've got a possum living in my roof, which is wonderful, except around midnight every night because it sounds like it's rearranging the furniture. And the thing is, the possum was probably here first. And yes, while I want my house to keep me in and nature out, maybe there's a middle way. On this episode, we speak to an architect rethinking the relationship between buildings and the native fauna that we coexist with. Possums, bats, wombats, lizards, spiders. Instead of destroying habitat, could new homes make some room for them? Then later, on Extraordinary Everyday, they are tiny, they're sharp, and they revolutionise the way we protect ourselves against disease. The hypodermic needle changed medicine forever, and its design history is both disturbing and surprising.
2: Hi, my name's Louise Wright. I'm a Melbourne architect. The garden house is a small house that uses its materiality, siting and elevation to try to share that space that buildings take up with plants and animals. Blue-tongued lizards live in there for a while and just pass through. The edges of the boundary or the enclosure don't quite touch the ground, so it lets the water flow through and other things as well. Snakes sometimes pass through. And, yeah, there's a lot of insects. It's really interesting, actually. Praying mantis, bogong moths, frogs. We did

0: of a ringtail possum build a nest in a vine inside for, I think she lived there for about 2 years and then moved out. So it was very polite. It actually makes you realise how many things are displaced by a building, you know, and how many things actually really do live in a tree, for example, or a bush, you know, a lot of things.
1: The garden house is an extraordinary experiment in the coastal region of Western Port, about an hour from Melbourne. A beautiful, minimalist home, shed-like in appearance and surrounded by native gardens into which it blends seamlessly. It blurs the distinction between inside and outside while actively supporting nature. Every decision has been made to minimise disruption to the existing habitat and create new opportunities for flora and fauna to flourish. It's a vision that feels almost at odds with the reality of modern city-making. We're facing an urgent housing crisis and a race to build more homes faster than ever before. But in that rush, what is happening to natural habitats?
2: My name's Sarah Beckersey and I'm an Industry Laureate Professor at the University of Melbourne. And I work at the intersection of design for the built environment and biodiversity. And I think future cities are going to need nature to be livable. And we also have a deep responsibility to care for nature in the places where we live, work and play.
1: Sarah's research has discovered that our urban development is a threat to some of the most endangered species in Australia.
2: I mean, unfortunately, we're still growing a lot of our cities in Australia further and further out. And the edges of our cities are places that have got some really, really endangered ecosystems and species. So from Melbourne's grasslands to the Cumberland Plains of Sydney, wetlands in Brisbane, Perth's, you know, Banksia woodlands, some of these are the most critically endangered ecosystems in Australia. And it's where we're still building our homes. So, you know, it's that kind of loss of habitat is really significant. I think people often imagine nature and threatened species as being something that's happening out there, you know, in the national parks and in the agricultural landscapes. But a piece of research that we did a few years ago showed that there are actually three times the number of threatened species per unit area in and around our cities as there are in rural areas, which is, you know, it's fascinating in itself why that is the case. But, you know, when you think about it, we like to live in the same places that animals and plants like to live. Usually cities are flat, they're fertile, they're productive, and they usually be high biodiversity places. But they're also places that we've systematically cleared for either agriculture and now for cities. And so you also have really ecosystems that have been largely diminished through historical activity that are now some of the last of the last. So there's 1% of the basalt plains grassland of Melbourne left. It used to go from Melbourne to Adelaide, you know, and we've cleared almost all of it. And the last little bits are left where we're growing Melbourne.
1: Yeah. So with that in mind, any particular species that you're really concerned about?
2: 100%. So there are some that only occur in cities. So there's things like the Frankston spider orchid. there's a species that we just rediscovered in Melbourne that we thought was extinct, called the grassland earless dragon. And it's a tiny, size of a ballpoint pen, little dragon lizard that lives in spider burrows, a wonderful, enchanting species. And it's dependent on this ecosystem I just described, which there's less than 1% left. Yeah, we just rediscovered it in a pre-development survey. There are actually 39 threatened species that only occur in our cities in Australia. So there's a turtle, there's lots of different plants, lots of lizards and things like that, frogs. And then there's a whole other class of species that just use cities for resources, and increasingly so in some instances. So let's take the fruit bat. I'm coming back to Melbourne again, it's where I live, but this is the same kind of thing is in all cities of Australia. But the fruit bat never used to live in Melbourne. It used to be too cold, dry, and there wasn't enough food for them. But we've changed cities so that they're warmer through the urban heat island effect, which is where just all the bitumen in cities kind of soaks up sunlight and then makes the city hotter than other parts of the world. We've made it wetter by irrigating our parks and gardens, and we've planted all these fruit trees right on the edges of Melbourne. And so we've actually accidentally created perfect habitat for fruit bats.
3: I'm Bethany Kiss. I'm a PhD candidate at the University of Melbourne. And my research looks at the relationship between buildings and biodiversity and how we might improve coexistence for both people and nature.
1: Under the supervision of Professor Sarah Beckesy, Bethany's work explores how native flora and fauna survive when habitats are replaced by housing developments and urban growth.
3: What my research has looked at is that growing up in Australia, it's quite anecdotally common to find a possum in your roof or a microbat in your wall. And despite this being quite common, we really know surprisingly little about these relationships from the built form perspective. And so my PhD has gone through 10 years of wildlife rescue reports to look at what animals are using buildings for, what habitat activities, and how people feel about these animals in their buildings. We found that 78% of people were positive and neutral towards the animals in their buildings. But when it came to wanting the animal to stay or leave, it's more common to want the animal to leave, to request that someone comes and picks up the animal and moves it along. But this is actually because most of those flags, the data that we flagged for leave was because the animal was compromised or unsafe or in a position that was an ecological trap, for instance, which actually means that's a design solution there. Animals are using our houses and then they're getting trapped and people are then saying this is unsafe for the animal. But when we look at the data of the feelings and the attitudes, they're quite happy for the animal to stay, and they often want to think about how they could incorporate nest boxes or ways of resources in the garden to keep that animal around.
1: But if wildlife is already adapting to life alongside us, Bethany argues the next step is ours, designing homes that not only accommodate people, but the animals that increasingly share our spaces.
3: We had what you would expect would turn up, so examples like the possums in the roof and the microbats in the wall cavities. But some that we found really interesting were kookaburras nesting in someone's shower exhaust fan, Pacific black ducks nesting on someone's balcony, magpies nesting in plumbing, and blue-tongued lizards sleeping in someone's roof cavity. And what's happening here is that the animals are reading ecological cues in the building. So you think of a roof cavity is sort of like a tree hollow for them. An eave is like a cliff overhang. And a wall cavity maybe feels like a loose bark under a trunk. And in Australia, we have more than 300 native species that are actually tree hollow dependent. And those tree hollows take a really long time to form. And if we think about also the way we're creating and designing our cities, we often are creating ecological deserts. So probably a lot of the listeners looking outside their window would look out in their suburbs in Australia and just see one tree and some lawn. And you can see how these animals are getting quite opportunistic and using these spatial cues in our buildings.
1: Where else have animals, or where has the fauna, I suppose, sort of started to find a way into our kind of normal home, would you say?
3: So we found 2,399 animals to be using almost every part of the house. And these are
1: 2,399?
3: Yes. And these are unintentional cohabitations. These aren't people putting up bat boxes. And also keep in mind that this is just people that are calling up and asking questions about these animals in their houses. So there's probably a lot more.
1: This is By Design, brought to you by ABC Radio National. Today we're exploring how Australian homes might be designed to accommodate the native animals, birds and insects we share our environments with. So, what does it actually mean to design with wildlife in mind? Architect and researcher Bethany Kiss sees it as a spectrum. At one end are the buildings designed to keep animals out. At the other are homes that actively support native species and help restore local biodiversity.
3: I think about designing for animals and buildings on this spectrum. At the bottom of the spectrum is exclusionary design, which is bird spikes, often facades that have big glass curtain walls that birds can smash into. We think about animals often as nuisances. We have pest control, and this has resulted in loads of pigeons and noisy miners really running the city. On the second tier of that spectrum would be this unintentional design, which is really what my PhD looked at, is letting animals stay in your roof. So say you have a possum living in your roof, you might keep it there. It's not really causing you much disturbances. Maybe you don't mind its footprints on your roof. Maybe it's feeling quite comforting to have that possum living there for 5-10 years. And the third tier of that spectrum is putting up maybe a single habitat box, which is often what we see. We see a bird box, we see a bat box, but really this is, whilst this is great and this is wonderful to think about the nesting of that animal, it's really only thinking about one part of its whole life cycle. It's sort of like if we were designing a house and we didn't put the kitchen in, we were just putting the bedroom in, it's really not going to work for that, to really make that species thrive. And on the fourth end of the spectrum, on the top end of the spectrum, which is what I'm pushing for, is this multi-species design, which is thinking about the species life cycle. What food does it need? What water does it need? What shelter does it need? And movement, and understanding that your site is one small patch of something much bigger.
1: So let's flip the script then and imagine ahead. So I'm a developer and I see a plot of land out there, a subdivision waiting for me to come along. I'm sort of putting houses and driveways and fences in. When you see that plot of land, what do you see?
3: Yes, so I think we can think about this broadly in three tenses. First, you would think about what was there. What in Victoria, there's a platform, I'm sure there's probably one in New South Wales, where you can look into what was there pre-colonisation, what vegetation type used to be there, maybe something's endangered, and you type in your address and you find out that it's potentially a grassy woodland. Second is, what is there now? You can look this up on Atlas Living Australia and see what's been recorded in and around the site. You know, what areas could be kept untouched by the development, what species could be picked to actually design for. Third is to think about the potential, what could be here, what elements and resources do we want to design back to not only restore biodiversity, but also think about that net gain and think about how could we actually improve and make the biodiversity thrive in this landscape.
1: Bethany Kiss. The idea of understanding a landscape's past, paying attention to its present, and imagining its ecological future shaped the thinking behind the remarkable home designed by architects Louise Wright and Mauro Baracco. Their garden house is a vision of what it means to live with nature. But this vision didn't emerge overnight. Before designing the house, Louise and Mauro spent years studying and observing the landscape, learning its rhythms and working out how to tread as lightly as possible, protecting existing habitat while creating conditions for it to regenerate and flourish. Louise Wright again.
0: We did camp there for several years quite consistently, and actually it ended up being such a gift to the design process. We initially thought to position, you know, quite a small house in a certain area that was quite scenic, if you like, with a lot of sort of trees and things. But then after time, we completely changed that idea based on just how the site was regenerating itself, you know, with our assistance of weeding. We used a method called the Bradley method, this wonderful weeding technique where you find something that's remnant and can be very small, and you weed around it and you just support that and it expands sort of its own accord. And so we were using that method and a shape of the site started to emerge. And so, you know, obviously we couldn't put the house where things were emerging, plants were emerging. And it ended up that we were sort of left with a little piece of the site where nothing was really happening. And we decided to put the house in that spot. And when I say house, you know, it's a little more than a tent, really. It's 8 by 8 metres, so quite small. That's all we needed. It has a raised deck inside and a sort of shed-like structure over the top that is polycarbonate, so it lets light in. And so the sighting of this building really emerged from what the site was telling us.
1: How was that conversation as you were designing the home itself? Now that you understood the site in this particular way, what were some of the priorities that you wanted the house to really embody in terms of site response?
0: Yeah, so the things we discovered about the site was that it also flooded, and we wanted to be able to share with plants and some animals, let's say. And so what that meant, you know, for a building, that's a pretty difficult thing to do, but we thought there had to be light. Plants need light. There had to be soil, open soil, so no concrete slab or sealing the soil. And we had to allow the floodwaters, ephemeral floodwaters, to flow through. So it's just resulted in this very simple decision. So we have an elevated deck. It's about just a little under a metre off the ground. And then this sort of shed-like structure made out of polycarbonate. Imagine like a greenhouse structure. And so the deck also is smaller than the sort of enclosure over the top. And so this allows this sort of moat-like condition around the edge of the deck where vegetation can grow. And so it makes this kind of natural wall, if you like, inside the house with sort of vegetation growing inside and there's light and water.
1: The garden house shows just how much thought goes into designing a home that works with rather than against its environment. While that level of planning may be beyond the reach of most of us, Bethany says that simply understanding the ecosystem around us can reveal small but meaningful ways to support the species you share a place with. You're listening to By Design from ABC Radio National. I'm Anthony Burke. And as Bethany explains, even a common swallow can offer a surprisingly detailed design brief.
3: One of the animals that I've been studying is the welcome swallow. They're quite common in certain areas of Australia, and they catch insects mid-flight, and they like to build an open cup out of mud pellets and grass, and they cement that onto a vertical surface, and it likes to fly in straight at speed, and it needs to be tucked in under an underhang. And when they're building their nest, they need to gather that mud, which means that they need to have a site nearby that's damp and potentially unpaved so they can build their nests under that overhang. And you can kind of see that that's a real design brief. There's a surface, an overhang, a flight path, a puddle and some sky. And this is all the language and lexicon of what I was taught in architecture school and in practice. And I just think there's a real missed opportunity to really tap into some of this ecological knowledge and start thinking about the design briefs that can come out of some of these animals that are using our landscapes.
1: So, I mean, to bring that idea then back to a house now, what would a biodiverse forward house look like?
3: I think there are really general things that we can say, but I sort of think about them through the species lens. So, for instance, raising your house up is a great one. So animals like wombats can still traverse across the site. Thinking about providing rocks that a blue-tongued lizard can go and bask on and have a sleep. You could have just even extending your overhang of your roof, for instance, for that welcome swallow, for example.
1: For Bethany, designing for nature starts at the scale of a single home, a raised floor that lets wombats pass underneath, a sunny rock for a blue-tongued lizard, a generous eave that gives welcome swallows somewhere to nest. But if we're serious about making space for wildlife, individual houses can only take us so far. The bigger challenge lies in how we shape entire neighbourhoods and cities. As Australia grapples with the need for more housing, Sarah Beckesy sees a chance to rethink urban growth, creating places that support both people and biodiversity.
2: So we've developed this idea called biodiversity-sensitive urban design. And the approach that we're promoting is for cities to think about what they'd love to see thriving. You know, so take Sydney. Would you love to have powerful owls, you know, swooping around and picking up a few ringtail possums now and then for lunch or dinner? You know, it's a pretty... That's one example, but, you know, having beautiful blue-banded bees, these native bees pollinating our kind of front gardens, and it's actually a really enchanting vision to imagine that, and it's totally possible. So if you think through, biodiversity-sensitive urban design requires designers and councils, architects, to think through what is that species going to need to survive? What are the resources it's going to need? The nesting resources, the food resources, the water resources. What are the threats that you might need to manage? You know, we can actually design those threats out of cities if we're really clever about it.
1: Yeah, there's a lot of pressure though on the land use at the moment in our urban areas. How does that contest go when we're sort of trying to put nature back into the picture, where at the same time that we're talking about housing crisis and those kinds of things? How do we get that balance right, I guess?
2: I mean, the great thing is that it's not one or the other. We're actually working at the moment with a developer who's doing some really amazing sort of, I suppose, mid-story type projects on old factory sites.

0: for carbon neutrality. But they came to us and said, could we do nature in these places? And so we've been designing, helping them design this new development in a way that builds biodiversity in every little nook and cranny. And yeah, it's high density, but it's going to be really enchanting for people to live in because, you know, all the rooftops, green walls, you know, every little pavement has got sort of has got biodiversity in it. So we've helped them think through how even in these really kind of you know, spaces that are really tight, how can we still have nature? And it's totally possible.
1: I'm imagining a lot of listeners sort of going, okay, that all sounds fabulous. I'm all for nature, right? But you're going to have to work a lot harder to convince me that I'm going to have a possum in my roof and a bat in my belfry and be all right about it, you know? So how do we convince people to kind of get past this sort of keep nature out there and away from me, which is kind of the way that our housing has really developed for centuries?
0: Yeah, that's right. The little spikes on top of buildings to keep birds off them. That's right.
1: Exactly.
0: Well, I think the thing that people are starting to realise is that our own sort of health and wellbeing is intricately linked to how much nature we're exposed to in our daily lives. And people who have possums and birds that they can actually see from their houses, there's really interesting piece of research that shows that it's really important for your wellbeing. It actually makes you healthier and happier if you have those opportunities. So just from a selfish perspective, it's actually really good for us and it's worth pursuing. But, you know, animals don't want to necessarily be using our houses, but take possums. I mean, they naturally live in tree hollows or in shrubs. They build their little nests in shrubs. But if there are no shrubs and there are no tree hollows, then they'll use our roofs. And sometimes that can be unpleasant if they're, you know, using them in a way that means they're noisy or they're weeing your roof or whatever it is. But so I think, you know, we need to move from being really accidental about animals using our homes to being intentional. Let's build spaces for possums that means that they can live there and we can enjoy their presence rather than be annoyed by it.
1: Is the purpose of a home to keep nature out? Well, I think it was for a long time. But listening to Bethany Kiss, Sarah Beckesy and Louise Wright, we've been a little too successful in those efforts. It's encouraging to see there's a movement to create a richer and healthier connection for ourselves and our incredible native wildlife. And I totally get it's an idea that takes some getting used to. It could lead to some lively debate. So here's a challenge. Bring it up in conversation and see where it leads. And who knows, you may decide to live alongside your resident possum a little more generously. I want to hear from you. Email me at bydesign@abc.net.au. Are you finding ways to be more accommodating to native animals, birds and insects at your place? Hit me up with your stories. This is By Design. I'm Anthony Burke. As you know, we love hearing from you, and we've been receiving some great emails recently, including one from Kath, who enjoyed our episode on catios. Kath tells us that in Switzerland, apartment cats often use exterior cat ladders, ingenious custom ramps, zigzag stairs and spiral towers attached to the outside of buildings. These architectural additions let felines in upper story flats climb safely between their balconies, windows and the ground without human help. Brilliant. Love that, Kath. Thanks for sharing. Design, of course, isn't only found in our homes and cities. It's also present in the countless objects we use every day, often without giving them a second thought. This is Extraordinary Everyday. I'm Anthony Burke. Hypodermic needles may not be an ordinary object that you think of fondly, but their invention revolutionised the way we protect our population from disease. From vaccinations to pain relief, this wickedly sharp device delivers medicine efficiently and effectively. Nina Earle is a curator at the Powerhouse Museum in Sydney and apparently knows a lot about hypodermic needles. Nina, hi, welcome back.
2: Thank you for having me. Yes, the history of health and medicine is one of the areas that I get very excited about, and I understand that's not everyone's cup of tea.
1: So, okay, let's start off. Where do we get these from?
2: So I might just backtrack us a little bit before what came before the needle and why I think everyone should care about it. much more than be afraid of it.
1: I can see the passion. I can hear it in your voice. Now go for it.
2: Yeah. So

0: early on, you know, we experiment with how to heal the body when we're sick. And there's lots of horrible practices in the past, and bloodletting is a common one. So that process of trying to understand the relationship between the skin, the blood, and disease. Now, you travel through time and you see lots of different practices, and I won't get into it because I understand the pain there. But one thing that comes apparent to us is that ingesting certain medications can make people very, very sick, even if they have a healing property. And so researchers, scientists, medical practitioners become interested in whether or not applying medicine directly to the area of the body that is unwell will have a greater effect and bypass some of those issues. And really the early experimentations, we see 1650. We have someone called Blaise Pascal, and he is sort of credited with the early concept of a syringe. And so syringes in early medical practice are more for extraction than for injection. Then you have 1770, you have two German fellows, Major and Els Holtz are their last names, and they're very interested in this injecting into the body. But it's not until 1844 that we really start to understand the syringe or see this, you know, the syringe combining with the needle for the hypodermic needle.
1: So this is sort of like an evolution of trying to bypass the stomach in order to administer or even extract certain remedies or actually extract the ailments. Is that right?
0: That's correct.
1: I see. Sorry, carry on.
0: We're in 1844. We have an Irish physician, Francis Rind, and he essentially invents the hollow needle. Now, what he's really interested in is how do you deliver medicine, because they are starting to deliver medicine to the body, but they're cutting, so an incision. So how do you do it without an incision? Because as soon as you cut the body, you expose yourself to disease and infirmary of another nature. And so you might be healing one thing only to be contracting something else as a result of the...
1: The remedy is worse than the than the thing itself. Yeah.
0: So we have the hollow needle. And if you've ever seen the numbers on needles... or you get the chance to look, they're a little bit fun because the needles are made from wire. And so the numbering system of a needle is still the same numbering system we use for extracting a wire.
1: So you start this is the diameter of the wire?
0: That's the diameter of the wire. Uh-huh. And it's called a gauge.
1: Yes,
0: and so you start at one as the biggest, and then as you get smaller, you continue to pull that wire through the hole, but your numbers increase. So the finest needles, the ones that feel the least feeling when they're used, are actually the biggest numbers. So a big number, smaller needle.
1: How is medicine now taking advantage of this?
0: It's only about 10 years later, around 1853, that you get a paper. You've got a fellow called Alexander Wood who invents the first true glass syringe with plunger. And he's really interested in medicines for the purposes of surgery, for pain relief post, you know, and things. And so he's injecting morphine.
1: And why glass? Why was glass important in that equation, that step into glass?
0: Glass is really important because glass can be sterilized. So the invention of the hypodermic needle is your needle attached to a syringe and then with the numbering system that lets you get an exact dose. So it's repeatable. This is the point where it goes from sort of a tool in different forms to actually becoming about drug delivery. And I think that that's the really interesting story, is this story about drug delivery, because there's other things that are happening in the world around, you know, the 1800s, and that is the beginnings of vaccination. And so early vaccinations, one of the earliest vaccines that we really understood was for the smallpox virus. And in the early days, they observed that if you cut or scratch the skin and expose the person to smallpox, pus, that would give them some exposure to the virus in a dose small enough that they would survive, and then they would be immune to the disease after that. The next step is we discover that cowpox, a different version that's not lethal to humans, is better. And then today we use non-active viruses, and our mode of delivery has changed from cutting and scratching and rubbing some live virus on our skin to the needle. So just to put in perspective, you know, why...
1: I'm getting squeamish here as you're talking, but carry on.
0: But this is the thing. We're starting to really understand that the way we deliver our drugs or the way we deliver into the body is actually really important for how effective it is.
1: Yeah. So what was the overall impact of that? I imagine suddenly there was a huge demand for needles where there wasn't before.
0: No.
1: Because we're vaccinating populations now, aren't we?
0: You would think that. But
1: no.
0: Actually,
1: no.
0: In the early days of the hypodermic syringe and needle, there's a lot of medical research about it and its uses, but there's not a lot of medicines that are being produced this way.
1: Right.
0: It's not until about, I think, 1921 when you get insulin as a solution for diabetes and that discovery, and that creates the first major demand for a reliable use of hypodermic needles.
1: Gotcha. So at that point then we need scale.
0: That's right.
1: I suppose too at that point, I'm still, correct me if I'm wrong here, but I'm sort of imagining with glass syringes and so on, we're sterilising those, so we're reusing those.
0: That's correct.
1: But as we get into this sort of larger scale, we are going to the disposable type of syringe, which gets us into plastics?
0: Yes, but not for a little while longer and for a very different reason.
1: Sure,
0: so glass and metal needles sterilised actually do us really well for a very long time. And we have some beautiful examples from a bush nursing kit and from some home medicine kits dating up to about the 30s and 40s in Australia. But it's not until sort of the 1940s and after the discovery of penicillin and the routine use of penicillin that we start to realise we need something else. And this is because penicillin in a syringe, it builds up and it reacts with the glass. So the drugs we've used previously, fine, they wash out, they're clean, but penicillin sticks around inside our syringes and it starts to contaminate itself and you get side effects that are very unwanted from that drug delivery and people realise they need something else. And we actually have two names that come up depending on what source on the internet you go to, a New Zealand fellow and an Australian fellow.
1: Oh, I can see competition brewing here. Yeah, go on.
0: Well, I might be a bit biased because we have, dating to 1949 in our collection, some plastic syringes from the Australian fellow who's Charles Rosshauser, and he creates in his sort of from polyethylene in Adelaide, and he's actually connected to Caroma bathrooms as well.
1: Right.
0: So
1: okay.
0: Injection molding is what's happening at this time, and that's kind of what lets us come up with this. And then simultaneously, we also have a fellow in New Zealand, Colin Murdoch, who patents the syringe. And I think his syringe is the one that ends up getting more notoriety and going out around the world. But he's not doing it until the 50s. So.
1: Okay. So a little later.
0: Yeah. You know, I might be.
1: We're going to kind of call that one for Australia and we're going to move on.
0: That's right.
1: Case closed. What happens next? Because now we're talking about medicine delivery, as you say, not just needles, but changes, I suppose, in thinking about the way that we're administering things. What's going on
0: Certainly.
1: After that?
0: Certainly. And so I mean, maybe I'll just touch on like some of the fun things to know is medicines are so different. They have different thicknesses. They have different compositions. And so we still use different size needles because certain needles, if they're too small, they can actually damage the vaccine that's going into the body and it becomes less effective. But then for things like insulin, that's a very, very fine needle, especially like something you're using every day. You don't want it to be a dreaded task. And so what we start to see is this exploration and understanding that the patient experience is really important. And so the research is about how do we deliver drugs in a way that's less invasive or less painful or less scary. And so we get really fun things in. We have an invention in our collection from the 1990s called PowderJect, which is using hyper-compressed air to try to push a powder through the dermal skin layer. We do see today already patches of microneedles. So you put a little patch on your arm, you won't even notice that it's got tiny needles going into the skin, and then slowly over time it releases the drug into the system. And of course, we have another thing that's happening. So the 80s is the HIV/AIDS epidemic. And suddenly again, we get reminded of the dangers of sharing needles. And so the other really interesting, I think, thing that I see is not so much the needles, but the packaging and the management of them evolves is really important. And so now we have very, you know, rigorous processes for disposing of needles. So if you do need to inject insulin, you might be using a disposable syringe and needle almost every day. So you can drop those off for free at a local pharmacy or hospital these days. And if you are a user of drugs, you want to inject drugs, then that present a lot of risks. And so we have some really fun research coming out of Australia from between our government and CSIRO to try to minimise all of those risks and to help people not be exposed to unnecessary harm.
1: How do we represent the needle in a way in which it becomes more palatable to us all so we understand its benefits rather than its deficits?
0: So I took my two-year-old to get a flu shot this year, right? And this is the first year that they have released a new method of vaccine delivery for the flu for under five-year-olds, and it's a nasal spray. So one of the things that we're starting to understand, because our understanding of the body has increased so much with modern technology, we now have a better understanding of how drugs enter our bloodstreams, and we're looking at different ways to get the same effect that the hypodermic needle has given us previously with alternate methodologies that don't carry that pain and that fear element to them.
1: Yeah. So actually, the future of the hypodermic needle is that there is no future for the hypodermic needle.
0: Probably not in vaccination and yeah. will always be in medical research.
1: Yeah. It's an incredibly and slightly squeamish and incredible history that you've just run us through there. I love the idea that the actual thinness of the needle is something that, you know, we've had to kind of think about in relationship to actually specifically different medicines and drugs. So that idea of the gauge being linked to the actual injected fluid, hadn't even given that a thought. So a lot of technical detail in this whole development. And like you say, I'm sort of hoping that nasal sprays are the way to go in the future. Nina, thanks so much for sharing it all with us.
0: You're welcome.
1: Nina Earle, curator at the Powerhouse Museum. After more episodes like this, head to ABC Listen and search Anthony Burke's By Design and tap follow. Next week on By Design, we jet off to Norway to speak to the principal of one of the most interesting architectural practices around today, exporting Norwegian design to the rest of the world.
2: We're grown up by the water, by the fjords, in the mountains, in the forest, and Norwegians have sort of a backbone understanding of what nature should be used for and how it should be used. And when nature is your reference system, it has endless amounts of inspiration. Endless.
1: Discover what it is that makes Norwegian architecture so breathtaking and inspiring on the next episode of By Design. Because in a rapidly changing world, design matters. The producer of By Design is Siobhan Hunt. This program was produced on Gadigal land and the lands of the Wurundjeri.

0: This is ABC Radio National. Have you ever had the luck to find yourself in one of the great galleries of the world, staring at an old master or maybe an avant-garde wild child's work, where you might only have seen it online or on a tea towel? Did you notice a difference in how you felt about that artwork if you saw it live? The Rijksmuseum in Amsterdam has now digitised 840,000 works of art, including paintings by Rembrandt and Vermeer. But is the experience of looking at art in a museum or gallery better or worse than viewing it on a digital screen? There's been some research on that lately. Sasha Grishin is one of Australia's leading art historians, critics and curators. He's an emeritus professor at the Australian National University. Sasha, welcome.
1: G'day. Good to be here.
0: Great to have you on ABC Radio National. Now, the Rijksmuseum isn't the only gallery to digitise some of its collection, but to what extent is it a leader in using this process to improve access?
1: Well, yes, there's a rush to do it. For example, the Smithsonian Museums have about 5.1 million digital images. The British Museum, over 2 million. The Met, you know, 500,000. The Louvre, similar numbers. Where it's interesting about the Rijksmuseum is it has digitised, as you say, 840,000 art objects out of a collection of about a million works, where only about 8,000 objects are ever on display at any one given moment. So in other words, you've got better access to the entire collection online than you would in being at the museum itself. Now, this whole idea of, let's say, a museum without walls, a concept advocated by the French writer Henri Malraux just after the Second World War, I think is now coming to fruition. More art is available through digital reproduction than ever before.
0: So do you see any downsides then? Because it sounds like a wonderful, brave new world making things more equal and accessible for people.
1: Listen, it's a balancing act because obviously digital images are wonderful for research and teaching, armchair travel, instant gratification. You must remember that some of the digital images are huge and allow a zoom-in function. And many are little more than thumbnails and good for ID purposes and not much else. Now, museums are conscious of copyright infringements if high-resolution images are made available to prevent them from being, as you say, downloaded and printed on tea towels. Now, I don't think it's a question of so much of a disadvantage, but of a different viewing experience. It's like the difference between attending an opera or hearing it through earphones on a streaming service. A lot of art cannot be seen through digital reproduction. Now, some artists like Marcel Duchamp made art that couldn't be photographed, but had to be experienced in the flesh. In his case, seen through a peephole in a barn door. Much minimal, conceptual art, installation art, abstract art depends on this experience of scale and the surrounding space to be felt and understood. And I find that a lot of art that has a spiritual dimension, what people term now as slow art, needs to be seen in the flesh to be appreciated. For example, you cannot see a Kazimir Malevich or a Giorgio Malandi painting in reproduction and fully understand it. And also much of traditional religious art is built on these refined nuances that cannot be reproduced digitally. It's only when you peer into an object that different things will reveal themselves.
0: So is it a question of just not being able to see the fine detail and the brushwork and appreciate the craft, or is there something bigger that you're referencing here?
1: No, it's both. Yes, of course, if you have a very, very good digital image, you may be able to appreciate the brushwork and see it clearly. But for example, when you look at religious art, frequently there are things that are almost like time capsuled. When you first see it, you may not find that you can see the little incised images into the gilding. It's only when you stare into it, then suddenly, oh yeah, okay, this is happening and this is happening. When you experience a Rothko, again, it's a question of there's an ambience, a spirituality that bit by bit will reveal itself when you see the work. You cannot actually reproduce that through any digital means.
0: There's a fascinating text that's come in on this, Sasha, 0418 226576. They say they've done some research on this for a number of art establishments and history museums, etc. And they said, you know, there's lots of data about which parts of your brain turn on and don't turn on when you're looking at things online as opposed to in the flesh. But they said the biggest change is when we're in a public place sharing this experience with others, we have thousands of chemicals that we're exchanging that change our mood, our prioritisation of attention and our decision-making and our attachment to each other and the art that we're viewing. What are your thoughts about that idea that viewing art in company changes things?
1: Well, it's both company and also within a certain atmosphere. Because you can view art solitarily within, let's say, a church environment where there's an altarpiece, you come and see it, and the ambience of that whole surrounding space has a particular impact on you. And yes, it does affect you differently from seeing it on a screen in a computer. And yes, of course, if you also turn up in company, you experience things differently. Now, forget about, say, seeing Mona Lisa in the Louvre or seeing Rembrandt's Night Watch in the Rijksmuseum, because unless you're incredibly lucky or come at a special time or pay a great fee to see it, you will never see it because you're just absolutely crowded out by a group of people around you. But sometimes if you come with a group of people, let's say, to an exhibition and you catch the vibes and the excitement of the actual art object, then yes, the company thing does start to affect you. It's like, you know, attending a football match. If you actually are in a company and you have the entire audience of the whole group of crowds cheering your team on or whatever, it also affects you and the way you actually respond to something. And I think in the museum, likewise, if you see things and then start to catch the excitement of the actual art object, that starts to affect you as well.
0: Sasha, I'm so pleased that you drew that parallel between art and sport, because the ways that, you know, humans experience things and get excited about things have that commonality. We're speaking with Sasha Grishin, art historian, critic, curator, emeritus professor at the Australian National University, about the different experiences, potentially, of viewing art online or live in a gallery or a museum. Are there disadvantages, Sasha, to going to a museum or a gallery if you're able and seeing the thing in person?
1: Yes, well, I mean, the disadvantages of visiting art galleries largely lie in the realm of logistics. I mean, you physically need to travel there, and this can be quite pricey for an Australian to pop into the Uffizi in Florence or the Rijksmuseum in Amsterdam. And even if you get to the Uffizi before you see them, the Botticellis, remember that the admission price is about $114 Australian. Ooh. Just to get into the place. And then there's also the question of the crowd problems. I think the Louvre attracts something like about 7.5 million people a year. The British Museum, about 6 million. It's a very, very difficult, crowded atmosphere in which you have to negotiate to see the objects that you're after. However, if you plan carefully enough, or go through some superb but less publicised museums, or visit museums here in Australia, you can have some spectacular art and enjoy the experience.
0: Is there anything museums could do about that to increase the accessibility for in-person viewing? Could they run night sessions, for example?
1: Many museums do precisely that. And they also have, let's say, quiet days. And also, if you're a member of a museum, museums are frequently closed on the Mondays. Say, well, yes, you can have access on this particular day, come in small groups. Also, you can have early access within certain museums. Yeah, museums are working towards this idea of accessibility, but it's a very, very difficult balancing act, because on one hand, this whole idea of the bus counts, bums on seats, how many people you can crowd into an exhibition to make it financially viable, to pay for all sorts of things that the museum does, and the quality of the viewing experience. Now, I think one of the great leaders in that area is the NGV in Melbourne, where they actually try to enhance the viewing experience by designing particular environments in which you see things. I was being very, very impressed, for example, when they had the Bonnard exhibition. It was just an amazing experience, not just simply going into place and having things smacked on walls, but entering into a designed space where bit by bit things were revealed to you. And that worked. It worked. I mean, some of the installations don't work. But in that particular case, and I even think the Cartier exhibition that's on currently at the NGV, that also has a certain ambience within the actual viewing experience. So this idea of trying to create a space within which people can negotiate and see artworks, and even creating little niches where you're forced to see works, not exactly in isolation, but in small groups rather than mass crowds. All of these things are being actively sort of worked upon by various museums.
0: Fascinating. Thank you so much for your time today, Sasha.
1: You're very, very welcome.
0: Sasha Grishin, one of Australia's leading art historians, critics and curators. And the research in the US showed that people generally enjoyed and responded to the artworks in much the same way. They gave similar ratings for how beautiful they were, how much they liked them. But people who saw the artworks in a museum felt they learned more and gained a deeper understanding from them than people who viewed them digitally. Great to talk arts, culture and design with you here on ABC Radio National. More next time, or you can just trawl through ABC Listen to find the stories that most interest you. Look for Critics Corner or By Design or any of our arts shows. Some music, though, to take you to the news today. The tar player and composer Hamed Sadeghi is bringing jazz voices and Middle Eastern virtuosos together on his new album, Convergence. He'll be speaking with Andrew Ford on the music show, but you're getting a sneak peek first. This one is called Tarak.

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2: Hello, it's Waleed Ali here from The Minefield. Scott Stevens is my co-host and he will join me after the news as we delve into a terribly sad, thorny, very complicated story. That is the, well, everything that led up to and then including, of course, the death of Jason Arday, the former Cambridge academic who found himself in the middle of all kinds of culture wars and then ultimately that took a terrible toll. We're going to try to unpick it, to try to unearth what ideas here are really appropriate and what ideas are red herrings. We'll see you soon.
3: Good morning, Tony Carr with ABC News. WA's One Nation candidate in the Secret Harbour by-election, Luke Hurtigan, says winning the seat will send a message to the Prime Minister that West Australians are unhappy with the Labor Party. A short time ago, Labor conceded defeat in the by-election, which will give One Nation its first representative in WA's lower house of parliament. Mr. Hurtigan says the people of Secret Harbour are fed up with the current government.
4: The people have had enough. They definitely felt neglected in the outer southern suburbs. Like I said, they've had a stranglehold on this area for, you know, what is it, 50 years or plus. And, you know, they certainly sent a message, I think, to Canberra as well and to Anthony Albanese that they're unhappy.
3: The Premier, Roger Cook, says he congratulates Mr. Hurtigan on his win and acknowledges many West Australians are struggling in the current economic climate.
5: The voters of Secret Harbour have spoken and we will listen. This campaign has been a reminder that Western Australians are doing it tough. And we know that in this time of higher interest rates and fuel prices, people are concerned about their livelihoods and their futures.
3: More than 100 people have gathered in Sydney to join the so-called March for Australia. Nabil Al-Nashar reports from the rally.
6: An estimated 150 protesters are here at Belmore Park near Sydney Central Station. The crowd is surrounded by dozens of police officers as a counter-protest takes place in nearby Hyde Park. Last year, the Sydney March, which was led by known neo-Nazis, centered on anti-immigration and great replacement conspiracy theory talking points. This year, organizers say the focus is on free speech and includes speakers like New South Wales Upper House MPs Mark Latham and John Ruddick. Promotional posters for this year's march also featured White Australia leader Thomas Sewell, who's currently on bail awaiting trial in Victoria.
3: The Federal Minister for Social Services has indicated support for banning the depiction of strangulation in pornography. Experts have raised concerns strangulation is becoming more common in sex. The death of a 16-year-old Sydney girl this week is also understood to be being treated as a suspected sexual choking act. The UK has already banned showing strangulation in pornography, and Tanya Plibersek says Australia should seriously consider following their lead.
7: I think it's something that we should be looking at very seriously. There is something wrong with a situation where 60% of young people say they've experienced strangulation during sexual encounters. There is no safe way to strangle someone.
3: Search and rescue efforts are continuing in Nepal after bad weather forced crews to suspend their efforts following a devastating flood that tore through the border region with Tibet. Triggered by a glacier collapse, a torrent of rock, ice, mud and debris hurtled through mountain river systems, killing at least 676 people, leaving around 3,000 missing, including 42 Australians. It swept away buildings, bridges and power stations. This man says they managed to pull his grandmother out of the mud alive.
8: When my grandmother was lifted out of the debris and put on the excavator, she smiled as if she was a warrior that had returned after being victorious in a war. It was total chaos there. Water was everywhere. Everything was buried.
3: Ukrainian President Volodymyr Zelensky has described a Russian drone strike that hit a weapons depot in a residential area near Kyiv as terrible negligence. At least 37 people have died and dozens have been injured in a series of blasts which lasted for hours in a village just west of the capital. More than 100 houses were damaged and 400 families were evacuated. Mr. Zelensky has ordered an investigation and says the storage site shouldn't have been there.
9: It's a horrific situation, and the negligence of those who stored explosives right next to people is appalling. There is extensive damage. The community leader died while assisting with the rescue operation. My condolences go out to all the families and loved ones.
3: Australia's women's hockey team has fallen short of claiming a medal at the World Cup, going down 1-0 to co-host Belgium in the third-place playoff. The only goal of the match came via a penalty corner in the second quarter. Meanwhile, Argentina has been crowned world champions following their World Cup final upset over three-time defending champions, the Netherlands. WA's weather: showers with a chance of thunderstorms over the goldfields and adjacent south interior, easing during the afternoon and evening. In Perth, mostly sunny with light winds and a forecast top of 25. The outlook: showers tomorrow, 22, then partly cloudy on Tuesday and Wednesday, 19. Currently in Perth, it's 22 degrees. That's the latest in ABC News.
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0: Hello, welcome to The Minefield, where we try to negotiate the ethical and moral dilemmas of modern life, make the familiar strange and the strange familiar. It's getting too long now, isn't it? Every now and again on this show, we talk about this, sometimes we talk about that, but occasionally something comes along which forces us to talk about everything that's wrong with the world at once. Wow. Today, I think, is one of those occasions. Waleed Ali is my name. Scott Stevens is my co-host. Hello, Scott.
1: Hey, Waleed.
0: We are talking about the death of Jason Arday, who was a Cambridge professor. We're not talking just about the death, of course, but the series of events that led up to this. Now, okay. So I'm going to let you set up the, what do we call it, the factual matrix? And try to do so with attention. We can't be comprehensive. It's impossible to be. But with attention to some of the subtleties that then allow us to proceed in a meaningful way.
1: Okay, look, let me do my best here, and let me err on the side of fairness, of generosity, and as much as humanly possible, brevity. Because there are a number of things that I think are being overstated, including the prevailing allegation that someone like Jason Arday was, in fact, an academic fraud, which I just don't think bears up to any reasonable scrutiny. What we're looking at here, if we can just distill things as simply as possible, in 2023, by any accounts, a junior academic who only nearly 6 years earlier had published his first piece of peer-reviewed research in a significant academic journal, was hired by Cambridge University as Professor of Sociology of Education.
0: Professor, which is important.
1: It is. It's full professorship. Sociology of Education is a complicated field in which what counts as research, what counts as established learnings, what counts as prevailing methodology, aren't settled in the same way as history or sociology or philosophy or theology or something like that.
0: And should we go further in the interest of laying the context? There's a particular cohort within the commentariat, within perhaps you might even say the landscape of the culture wars, that regards it as a bit of a Mickey Mouse discipline, something that doesn't really have the academic integrity or rigor of the traditional disciplines. Would that be a fair way of summarizing it?
1: Well, I mean, sure, there are some who would claim that. I certainly wouldn't be one of those.
0: But I think it informs partly the response.
1: It does. Yeah. It does. In other words, what is being compounded there is the idea that someone who is underqualified is being granted a full professorship in a discipline

0: discipline that maybe doesn't have the same rigor and then necessarily the same demands as other fields. And so there's a kind of pall that's cast over the entire enterprise that might lead some to believe that this really doesn't bear scrutiny, that maybe what is being served here are interests other than strictly academic interests. And it is worth pointing out here, 2023, I think, is a pretty significant date. This is within 2 and a bit years of the Black Lives Matter reckoning. Anyone who can cast their mind back to 2021 will remember the series of remarkable, some might say, I would probably be one of them, somewhat overreaching protests surrounding institutions in the UK, the US, elsewhere, charging them with not just historic and institutional racism, but ongoing racial discrimination, that somehow the sins of the past had not entirely been left behind, and particularly bemoaning the perfidious and unexcusable, apart from explanations of systemic or institutional racism, lack of sufficient numbers of tenured Black academics within these institutions. So if you put some of these things together and you recognize that one of the things that the sociology of education as a discipline is trying to do is trying to understand the barriers that confront people from racially and neurodivergently diverse backgrounds, into full those barriers that prevent them from entering fully into academic communities, including as exclusive an academic community as Cambridge is. And so in some respects, the hiring of Jason Arday was remarkable. In other respects, it kind of wasn't, because he himself, and you can see this if you go back and read, and oh, look, all of these links we'll include in this week's show, in the website for this week's show. If you go back and you look at Cambridge University's own hiring announcement, the announcement itself is kind of remarkable, Waleed, on all sorts of different levels. I mean, it's trying to say that the son of Ghanaian immigrants, as someone who lived, who grew up in housing projects or in public housing, someone who is himself neurodivergent, in so many ways, Jason Arday represents a singular, kind of remarkable figure that helps Cambridge University, or that stands to help, or that represents a kind of down payment on the promise to help Cambridge University address many of the criticisms that came to the fore during the Black Lives Matter protests.
1: And there was much more besides in his life story that made it truly remarkable. I think we could say verging on miraculous, and that has been, I think, a major plank in the way that people responded to this. Such as that he was nonverbal till, what was it, 11?
0: He was nonverbal until 11, but he was also practically illiterate until his late teens.
1: Right. And so, I mean, looking back, you would say, surely that is the kind of claim that requires a heavy dose of skepticism. But in the moment, I'm actually not sure how much those sorts of things were interrogated, to be honest, but it was part of this broader story of this Wunderkind, right?
0: Yes, yeah, that's right.
1: And it is important to recognize, I think, from the perspective then of understanding later how he becomes a target in this saga, and there are many reasons for that, but just one element of it. It was an appointment that was hugely celebrated. It got a lot of attention. It was not like it was an obscure academic appointment like any other, and who, you know, name an academic appointment that you've heard about in the last 5 years. You'd be racking your brain unless you are in the field or you care disproportionately about it. This was not that. This was someone who became not a household name. We couldn't say that. But,
0: no. But he did become a minor cultural celebrity.
1: Yeah, that's a good way of putting it.
0: On purpose. Yeah. This didn't happen as a matter of accident. He was part of Cambridge University's PR campaign that it itself, as an institution, had turned a new leaf in response to the protests of the preceding 3 years.
1: Now, you say 2023 is important because, what did you say, 2.5 years after the Black Lives Matter uprising, this is the aftermath of the George Floyd murder. Actually, I think it's important for another reason too. It's past the point of maximum work politics, if you like. Yeah. So to adopt for the purpose

0: is a conversation, Ross Douthat's colourful phrase, the Great Awakening had peaked. I would put that peak 2021, 2022. By 2023, you're starting to see more dissent within progressive circles about this. Certainly, it become a very strong talking point within conservative political circles. So in a way, his appointment is at the intersection of these two things, I think. One is still the residual power of that style of politics, but also a growing scepticism of that style of politics. And then he comes out as, or Cambridge put him out, as the answer to so many of the charges that that had been levelled against it. And when I say that we'd gone past the point of woke politics as peak, that may not have been true within academic institutions, where I think it retained its power for much longer than it did within society more generally.
1: Yes, well, Waleed, but look, let's also give, I think, the most generous possible interpretation of some of this. That for many of these institutions, if you want to speak of the Great Awakening or the after effects, the aftermath of the Black Lives Matter protests, if you want to think of these as simply a flash in the pan, simply a cultural moment that needed to be endured before institutions got back to normal, to business as usual, to some extent, Jason Arde's hire kind of puts paid to that. It says that there was a kind of reckoning. Maybe that hadn't been embraced fully. Maybe Jason Arde's hire was being regarded by the institution as a kind of PR or tokenistic hire. That would give the impression, remember Wittgenstein saying that it is of the nature of progress to appear more significant, more substantial than it is. Maybe there's something about the decision to hire Jason Arde that was trying to give the impression that Cambridge was moving more substantively on the determination to hire more or to promote more or appoint more black professors than, I mean, and you know, at this moment, still, even now, there are fewer than 1%. Of black professors in UK academic institutions. So maybe there was something about this that was trying to give the impression of greater progress. But the very fact that, to some extent, this had come off the boil, I think we may well be able to interpret as something like a good faith attempt on Cambridge's part to do something about what it came to regard as a failure within its own institutional life, namely its own insufficient diversity.
0: I think that's a fair enough observation, a fair enough way of characterising it. I would just reiterate, though, that it coming off the boil was, I don't think, anywhere near as true within academia.
1: Okay, I think that's fair. But look, can I just also say something else?
0: Yeah.
1: Please feel free to disagree with me on this. Cambridge does have a notoriously extensive and prolonged hiring interview process.
0: Yep.
1: There were specialists in the field of the sociology of education, of early childhood development, of studies in both race and neurodivergence. There were really significant people on that interview panel. I don't think, Willie, there's any reason to believe that Jason Arde, given some of the things that have come out subsequently, I don't believe there's any reason to believe that he simply hoodwinked the lot of them, that he was a kind of fabulous extraordinaire who was able to pull the wool over the eyes of some of the most distinguished academics within UK.
0: I don't think that's the charge.
1: It is.
0: I think the charge is that they were willfully blind. That they were hoodwinking themselves.
1: Okay.
0: That there was a political project that overweened all the normal processes of academic judgment. I think that is the charge. The charge, in a way, isn't about Jason Arde. It's about Cambridge and the lowering of its, or the abandonment of its standards and its vocation in the pursuit of a particular political fashion.
1: Sure.
0: Now, I know you are saying that's an overwrought or perhaps overly polemic description. And I think that's probably true, but there is truth within it. If what we're trying to do is describe the narratives that began to gather around Jason Arde as the tragedy unfolded, I think that's the better way of characterizing the narrative.
1: Look, I think that's fine. But again, it's also worth pointing out that even in Cambridge University's own promotional material, it quotes Jason Arde saying, every time I submitted an article for

0: to a peer-reviewed publication, it got violently rejected. You know, that is not the kind of thing that you would ordinarily put out. So this is prior to 2018. Mm. That's not the kind of thing that you would ordinarily put out on the part of an exclusive, prestigious institution as a way of commending the academic credentials of the person who has just been hired. It seems to me that what was going on in the very decision to hire Jason Arde did have something to do with addressing some of the barriers that prevent young men and women, students from diverse backgrounds, from being able to find a place within a community like Cambridge. And so, it seems to me that there are, we need to be careful in parsing out or in teasing out just what institutional goals were here being sought after. You don't introduce Jason Arde the way that you do if what you are trying to do is to commend his academic superiority. Instead, it's the very fact that his life seemed so diverse, so remarkable, so riddled with obstacles that were one by one overcome. It would then be his ability. This seems to be what Cambridge was saying. It's then his ability to be able to use that experience to help other people overcome similar, though not so extreme, barriers to find their own way into a community like Cambridge.
1: Let me just remind listeners, if you've just tuned in, you're listening to The Mindfield on ABC Radio National. Waleed Ali, my name, Scott Stevens, my co-host. We'll have a guest very soon, but we are laying the foundation for this topic that we're trying to talk about today, the tragic arc of Jason Arde's life and career, and then ultimately death.

0: I should point out, if you or someone you know requires support, there is help. You can call Lifeline 13 11 14 or Beyond Blue on 1300 224636. All right, let's now go to where the controversies really start to arise.
1: And look, very quickly after his appointment, certain concerns were raised about instances of plagiarism within that first article that he published from 2018 in the Journal of Social Sciences. Charitably, they can be described as misattribution or insufficient attention to detail in citations, in quotations. There were other concerns that across both that article and then subsequent articles, that the same quotes were attributed to different interview participants under different names or under different circumstances, which just gave the overall impression of either lack of attention to detail, insufficient referencing of already existing research, and certain irregularities in the collection and presentation of data. So that was already within months of this appointment. By 2025, Waleed, I think things begin to get really, really troublesome. Times Higher Education, anybody who has had any experience within academia knows about Times Higher Education. It is, I mean, what would you call it? The New York Times of the academic world?
0: Yep, I would say so.
1: It is an organ of academic scrutiny. So if an academic needs to make a significant retraction of published research, it's going to be in Times Higher Education. If there's reporting about an academic being guilty or acknowledging plagiarism, it's going to be in Times Higher Education.
0: If there's a university ranking that you want to spruik about, it's going to be done by Times Higher Education.
1: Exactly right.
0: That one, you'll spruik anyone that goes in your favor, but you get my point.
1: Yeah. So one of Times Higher Education's most senior journalists, Jack Grove, had been put onto some of the issues of irregularity in Jason Arday's PhD thesis at Liverpool John Moores University. He investigated. He outsourced some of the investigation to other academics who specialized in the detection of plagiarism. There are no racial overtones to this. This is about academic integrity and about a journalistic investigation into allegations of academic misconduct. This is what Times Higher Education does. To cut a long story short, a dossier of findings was put both to Liverpool John Moores University and to Cambridge. Certain reviews were done by both the awarding institution of Jason Arday's PhD and by Cambridge. Liverpool John Moores University said that despite perhaps some irregularities in citation, which seemed to have been put down to an insufficiently close attention to academic standards of citation and referencing. The university said that his PhD stands, and Cambridge was prepared to back its appointment fully, but ultimately Jason Arday hired a defamation law firm, which threatened Times Higher Education with a severe lawsuit if it went ahead with publication, and ultimately Jack Grove's article never saw the light of day. Jack Grove himself was also the subject of a police complaint on Jason Arday's behalf, saying that he had been unfairly harassing Arday.
0: And to be clear, what Grove says about that is, I hadn't been in touch with him for ages. I'd send him maybe 3 or 4 emails. So the idea that there was a police investigation, I think he was informed that the police were not going to proceed.
1: Yeah.
0: But he was shocked that it had even happened. He didn't know that that had been going on.
1: And there has been a subsequent apology from the police that it never should have escalated this far. Yeah. Now here's the thing, Waleed. If these allegations had appeared in Times Higher Education, and if they had then been dealt with in, let's just call it, more usual academic procedures, within more usual academic processes, my suspicion is there may well have been some publicity, but it certainly would have reached nothing like what we saw, what we've seen over the last 6 weeks. The version of questions about academic misconduct or his academic record would have been raised in a more measured and, I think, more easily answerable and a manner, and within a manner that would have been consistent with a certain degree of, let's call it, institutional mentorship of Jason Arday's own professional or academic career.
0: And would have been contained within a certain subculture.
1: I think that's right.
0: That doesn't break its banks into a broader culture war. Should we note here, by the way, Cambridge's response?
1: Sure.
0: So Cambridge, in its response...
1: Which never appeared.
0: Right.
1: But has been seen by the New York Times.
0: Right, okay. That's an important qualification.
1: It is. Because the story was spiked, Cambridge's defense of Jason Arday never appeared. But what they said was Cambridge was standing firm in its determination, quote, to take a stand and speak out against the systematic attempts to erase black scholarship.
0: So here we see, I think, an important part of the story and the framing, right? These are inquiries that, as you've characterised them, Scott, are perfectly normal inquiries for Times Higher Education to make. They are met with denials, they are met with a legal threat, they are met with a police investigation, and they are met with a statement from Cambridge that frames this within the context of systematic attempts to erase black scholarship.
1: That's right.
0: So... an inquiry that I think you would have to do a lot of work to argue was racially determined or was about race is met with a denial that frames it as about race.
1: Mm-hmm.
0: That's really important, I think.
1: Yeah. And look, the other thing that's worth pointing out here is that already in 2023, Jason Arday's original article from 2018 was subject to an extensive series of corrections and post-publication amendments that all appear on the first page now of the online version of that article that demonstrate the extent to which that article needed to be brought up to something like academic scratch. Again, these things aren't coming out of nowhere. It's not fair to say that it's persecution, racially based or otherwise. And it's also not fair to say that there's anything, let's call it academically untoward about what's happening. But it was the very, I don't want to make a causal, draw a causal connection here, but it seems to me that it was the mistake not to let this investigation come out in Times Higher Education that meant that the stew kept boiling and boiling and boiling until it exploded on July 25th of this year, when a Substack by a philosopher who

0: list of the instances, allegations, charges of plagiarism and a few other forms of academic misconduct. I think there is something about both the source, the racial overdetermination of the manner in which those allegations were presented, the ecosystem into which it then subsequently dropped.
1: Yep.
0: The extent to which it was picked up by the usual suspects in the UK media, it lit the fuse. And then suddenly what would have been a matter of discrete academic interest and a matter of, I would say, proper academic scrutiny, then became a fully blown culture war issue. Here you have it. Cambridge's DEI poster boy. It's diversity hire. It's golden goose into a newly diverse and inclusive future. Here is an academic fraud. Now, the other thing that I really feel that I must say is that while so much of the focus on Jason Arde from particularly right-wing media within the UK, it was over the top, it was overblown, it was unrelenting. You have something like 250 articles appearing over the course of less than a month, all focused on Jason Arde. While all of that is going on, I really need to say, Waleed, you also have some meticulous journalism that is taking place, particularly from The Guardian, who were far from an unsympathetic investigator, but were nonetheless, and here I think we really need to point to the extraordinary work of Lanray Bakare at The Guardian, did some astonishing work.
1: Himself a black journalist.
0: Himself a black journalist, conducted extensive interviews with Jason Arde, found a number of his claims about his own background wanting, raised some very significant concerns about some of his own claims about academic qualifications and institutional affiliations, found himself alarmed by the extent to which many of the claims simply did not add up. All of these things then bundled together. It turned into a cultural firestorm with Jason Arde at the center of it. You could say that in the way that he was promoted and put forward by Cambridge University, he was turned into a sitting duck. Here you have this young academic, still young, 41 years old, at the center of a cultural firestorm on around the 5th of August. So this is within 10 days of this Substack post, 10 days of unrelenting media focus. On the 5th of August, Cambridge announces that in the light of new evidence that's come to the fore, it's going to conduct an investigation into his qualifications and institutional affiliations. Around about exactly the same time, Jason Arde himself says that for the sake of his well-being, mental health, in order to step out from this unrelenting, unfair scrutiny, he's resigning from Cambridge. And then less than 9 days later, he's discovered dead at a residence in South London.
1: Yeah. And the only element, I think, of that story arc that we haven't perhaps touched on is the... I mean, you mentioned the feeding frenzy. You mentioned that his conscription into a culture war narrative about DEI and so on. But there was also then a countervailing narrative, which was this was purely some kind of lynching.
0: Yeah.
1: That there well is... put. There, this was not about legitimate questions that could have been asked.
0: The phrase, Willie, that kept coming up was the only crime that Jason Arde was guilty of was the crime of being professionally successful while black.
1: Yeah.
0: Which, to be a
1: response that continued even after the excellent journalism that you referenced there had been unearthing very serious questions about a genuine story. And I think your point about the Times Higher Education investigation and the rebuffing of it is important, because what would have been a Times Higher Education investigation instead became a Daily Mail investigation. A Daily Telegraph, which is a more serious paper than the Daily Mail, of course, in the UK, but nonetheless has a very particular political approach. In other words, it's not that the story was illegitimate, but the way in which it was pursued, the means by which it was done, the volume at which it was done, and the way in which it was cast onto a much grander screen and given a much grander meaning, I just don't think that was legitimate.
0: Yep. And look, can I also say that if part of the original sin in this whole affair was came

0: Cambridge University's decision or its attempt to elevate Jason Arde as a kind of representative figure, as someone who could stand in for or occupy the place of a broader group or even some future more diverse academic community, then you could say that that original sin was then both mirrored in and then perversely or diabolically replicated through this further coverage, which treated him again as a representative figure, namely representative of black academic fraudulence.
1: Yeah. They wanted him to be something, and in the end they got the negative image of what they wanted.
0: Exactly right.
1: Yeah. All right. Now, that took a little while to lay out. We hope you understand exactly why that is, but we do have a guest who's going to help us get stuck into this.

0: 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Waleed Ali, my name is Scott Stevens, my co-host. I should just reiterate, if any aspects of this discussion that, where we are talking about the tragic death of Jason Arday, if they raise anything for you, if you or anyone you know needs help, you can call Lifeline. The number is 13 11 14, or you can also call Beyond Blue on 1300 22 4636. Both of them are available 24/7. All right, Scott, we have a guest.
1: Our guest is Bernard Bafour. He's Associate Professor in the School of Demography at Australian National University. He's also the Associate Dean of Inclusivity, Diversity, Equity and Access in the College of Arts and Sciences. He wrote quite a beautiful article for ABC Religion Ethics. We'll include a link on the website, asking really what moral demands the life and death of Jason Arday makes of us. Bernie, you've been so patient. Thank you for holding on. Can you help us find our way through this mess?
2: Thank you so much, Scott and Waleed. Thanks for having me. It's very tricky. I'm a statistician by training, and so I decided to approach this as a statistical problem, I suppose, where in statistics we have this idea of parsimony, where when you have particularly complex issues such as these, you want to try and find the best explanation using the fewest assumptions and parameters. So in simple terms, we have this idea of simplicity over complexity always. And I believe the Jason Arday case pits two issues, that of academic integrity against academic freedom. First, as academics, we have the freedom to air sometimes controversial and even abhorrent views, but we should maintain the ability to have these open debates. And this is actually integral to academic progress, you know, almost Voltairean, I suppose. Second, we have this idea of academic integrity, and that's basically being honest, responsible, ethical in all your academic work. And most academics have this code of conduct as part of it. And as you've adequately demonstrated, these issues actually do come into conflict. And when does academic freedom trump academic integrity, or vice versa? And so one of the things that I actually thought about, it's funny, you have ideas, and then it's always listening to little children that you kind of get the best yeah. clarity. And my two sons have this idea of communication that you have to pass communication through three gates. Is it truth? Is it kind? Is it helpful? Is it true? Is information accurate? Is it reliable? Is it kind or necessary? Does it need to be shared or said? Is it helpful? Will it be constructive? Will it be beneficial? And in my idea is that in these cases where there is academic integrity and freedoms that are in conflict, actually, we should actually rely on the idea of going through these three gates. Is it true? Is it kind? Is it necessary? Is it helpful? And then when everything passes through those three gates, and then we should share it. And I think that would make it a bit of a better world that we live in, because we are really fractured as a society.
0: It's a really interesting way of trying to assess particularly academic contributions. Unless, of course, Bernie, what you're referring to there is more the media approach.
2: It is. I was approaching it as an academic issue, but yeah, we can actually extend this, especially in the feeding media frenzy that happened. That's definitely some of the publications, 250. Were they truthful? Mm. Were they kind? Were they necessary? Were they helpful? Probably not, actually. I think maybe after the first 50 or so, got in the point.
0: They weren't about, in the end, a sort of neutral interrogation of a particular story. They were about the things that were surrounding the story, not the story itself. I mean, the classic way to illustrate that is, where are all the interrogations on this scale of white academics who
1: That's right.
0: are guilty of plagiarism or academic malpractice or so on? actually where they are taken to task for something they've said or written or whatever, usually these kinds of outlets will be on the other side arguing for their free speech or whatever it might be. Now, I'm not saying they're exactly comparable or identical cases, but you get my main meaning. We have these sorts of stories coming up all the time of, you know, underqualified academics, even in Australia. And I think we have to be very clear in pointing out that this is not a sober investigation in a journalistic fashion of the kind that Times Higher Education was seeking to do, it seems. So those two things are important. All that said, the hoops that you're saying academic discourse should jump through there, I think are really tricky ones to try to apply, because I conceive of academia, academic freedom of speech and so on, as gathering around a particular conception of the best way to arrive at truth. And truth is not always kind. And truth can be made undiscoverable by asking questions such as, is this helpful, for example. Perhaps an unemotive example of this might be within the sciences. A lot of the physical sciences, that is, a lot of the great breakthroughs that lead to serious, you know, leaps forward in scientific understanding or even technological development or so on, don't come from a base of saying, is this helpful? They come from a base of curiosity and exploring things, because you don't know the implications of what it is that you're uncovering. A similar argument, I think, could be made, albeit differently, within the social sciences, that it is the overarching conceit of academia, certainly within liberal societies, is that they kind of need to be unshackled from considerations of what's helpful or what's kind, because it is in this way that the greatest insights get unearthed. And what we thought might have been unkind actually turns out in the long run to have been for the betterment of humanity or whatever. I mean, I'm sort of doing this clumsily, but I think you get the general direction of what I'm saying. The idea of inserting those as criteria, particularly for academic intervention, it seems to me, would remake the academic field quite radically, wouldn't they?
2: I don't believe so. We'd go through academic peer review, right? And so when you're proposing something that is a bit out there, like Einstein's theory of relativity, it goes through the process. And if it's really going to be that radical, it will stand the test of time, right? And you will be able to convince someone that what you're proposing is something that is, you're saying is unhelpful now, but it's probably going to be very useful in the end. So I do believe that the academic process, if it's rigorous, should actually allow theories that are a bit out there to go through. But I think what's happening now is that there is this idea that academic integrity kind of trumps academic freedoms or vice versa. And that's the moral conundrum that we're in at the moment.
1: Can I really want to bring things back to Jason Arday in particular. I do have a very specific question for you, Bernie, and I don't know what I think about this, and I'm hoping that you can sort of help illuminate the way. I do just want to mention something, though. You know, along the lines of what the two of you were talking about, you know, why do we have peer review? Why do we have the review of research proposals and conducted research by people who are meant to have expertise in a particular area? Why do we have further institutions or organs of scrutiny like Times Higher Education, but also, you know, there are

0: any number of organs that try to keep track of retractions, that try to ensure that there is some public knowledge of the academy and academics keeping one another honest. You know, it seems to me that the public good that is being served by those sorts of mechanisms, those sorts of organs, is the belief that there is a kind of equanimity. There is a degree of impartiality. There is scrutiny, and there is accountability that goes beyond vested interest, that goes beyond favors, and, dare I say, might even go beyond what is politically convenient. And, one of the reasons that universities then should be so important within our common life, for the same reason that courts should be so important within our common life, and nonpartisan institutions and bureaucracies should be so important in our common life, is that in order for us to believe that we participate in something like a shared reality, we do need those organs of accountability and scrutiny. I guess what worries me about those who are saying that Arde should have never been subjected to this, to scrutiny to core, I think they're missing something fundamental about how much we require faith in shared institutions in order for our common life to exist in the first place.
1: So Jason did go through scrutiny.
0: Yes.
1: Before he was a professor in Cambridge, and a professor in the University of Glasgow. And before that, he was an associate professor in the University of Durham. These are very highly prestigious universities. So the very idea that he was just kind of flown in from just finishing his undergrad with a lot of you touched on the issues straight to Cambridge is not about it at all.
0: Hmm.
1: I think what he did research are core issues that are really important about the kind of inequities that people face in black and ethnic minorities are actually probably due to social class. So I happen to grow up in the UK, but I went to a nice school because I lived in a nice kind of area. I wasn't from South London. I grew up in Edinburgh. So, and that actually is the core and the crux of the matter, where the postcode that you were born with, location matters basically. And that was what he was actually saying in some of his research papers. And it wasn't saying anything. Well, it was controversial to some people, but it was it's something that has been, as a demographer, space always matters. So it's something that we know in Australia as well.
0: This actually brings, I guess, me to the specific question I wanted to put to you. Do you believe that it was wrong for Cambridge to hire him, given his work in the field of sociology of education?
1: I don't think I'm qualified to make that discussion. What I do know is that, and you alluded to that as well, was that there was a rigorous process that Cambridge went through to hire him. And before that as well, he was a professor in Glasgow and an associate professor in Durham. I have to kind of reiterate that. Two previous institutions, highly ranked, highly favorable, had actually looked at his credentials and decided that he was a very, very good person to hire. And so there is this prevailing narrative that he was just kind of put on into Cambridge, but I don't think that's the case at all.
2: I'm just not sure, though, that those appointments that you referenced there, Bernie, or the idea that stating that he went through a rigorous process quite gets us there. I think actually the problem is they thicken the charge against his appointment for those who see it that way. There was a rigorous process and yet it failed to pick up these really obvious things. There was a rigorous process and yet no one thought to ask these questions. There was a rigorous process and yet at the end of it, they're trumpeting this in highly political terms, not in academic terms. The fact that he got appointed by other universities along the way only shows how fully entrenched this is, how

0: how deeply insidious this whole project of lowering academic standards for the sake of identity politics really is. And so, I mean, I think you understand the way that narrative would flow. I am not in a position, I'm not in a position to adjudicate on the appointment. I don't know, I wasn't in the room and so on. But I don't think we can stand back and say, well, they went through a process, it was a good process, rigorous process, therefore, not when the whole charge is about the gist of that process. And so I think one of the problems with this story, and the reason I introduced at the start of the show is, you know, distilling everything that's wrong with the world at once, is that it's a Rorschach test, isn't it? You can look at this and tell yourself a story, an uncomplicated story about structural racism, about the metaphorical lynching of someone merely because they were black and successful. You can tell yourself that story. You just have to gloss over a bunch of stuff. And you can tell yourself the story of DEI gone wild and the way in which this is evidence of that, and that this is really only interrogating that issue. And you have reasons to tell yourself that story, but you have to gloss over a bunch of other stuff, which is all the double standards that apply that don't seem to want to interrogate people who are not from certain minority groups in the same way, or the way in which this becomes a media pylon and so on. I think if I interpret you correctly, Scott, it's only actually by holding these stories together and forcing them to talk to each other that actually any light can be yielded from this. Otherwise, we just stare into the darkness of the abyss.
1: Exactly right.
0: And we return more or less to where we started, which is scanning the world for more raw material, more grist for whatever mill it is that we want to operate.
2: It's a really tricky issue, actually. The point you're making is valid, actually, that there were kind of systemic issues, I suppose, in play. But one thing that we have to say is that blacks and ethnic minorities are underrepresented at all sides of the academic scale. And I think you talked about that being 1%. And he was inspirational. Just seeing someone who looked like you, if you look at the Cambridge acceptance rates among black and ethnic minorities after he came, you can see that the figures were skyrocketing. They were kind of trending in the right direction. And so you have a much more inclusive educational establishment whereby you have multiple opinions so that you don't have just one kind of... And his appointment, to be fair, kind of got at other people. Ultimately, him being there was a very good beacon and light of people of color, just to see that, oh, look at me, I can actually do that. And him being so young and being articulate, being very media savvy, I suppose that put a marker on him. And that's the issue that ultimately was his undoing.
0: But don't you think in the long term, actually, it does tremendous damage to black professors or people who would like to be black professors? Because now there's a cloud of delegitimacy that hangs... Like, I'm not English, so I don't know what it's like to be black in the UK. I do know what it's like in Australia.
2: Yeah.
0: And I can so easily imagine that the next black professor to be appointed will face heroic assumptions about the illegitimacy of their appointment, precisely because of this episode.
2: But actually, we've always faced illegitimacy of our appointments. That's always been this kind of, if it's not said, it's definitely thought.
0: So you think nothing's changed as a result?
2: I don't believe anything has changed. It's brought to the fore the kind of systemic issues that black and ethnic minorities face. And I think that's probably... Yeah, it's like I wrote that piece and people are just going, oh, wow, I don't know what happened. But on the flip side, I've had a lot of academic, black and ethnic minority academics who have said, oh, my goodness, you've articulated what I am feeling and the things I'm going through on a daily basis.
1: Just to clarify, this is an article for ABC Religion Ethics that Bernie Balfour wrote for me. And I guess this is what I was trying to get at when I was asking, was it really inappropriate for Cambridge to hire Jason Arde, for all the reasons that you just articulated, Bernie? that, you know, maybe in a different context, he might have been appointed as, say, professor of practice. That's something that's increasingly common within many Australian and American universities, someone who mightn't have quite the academic qualifications, but there's something about the mix of what it is they do, how it is they do it, and who they are and their experience in life that makes them particularly qualified to give the university, say, a kind of public or outward-facing presentation that can be inspiring, that can be instructive to others, that can maybe then add something particular to the student body. There is something extremely attractive about Jason Arde's work, about his particular, you know, even if many of the claims have been somewhat embellished, there is something about his socioeconomic status, his experience in South London, his own experience of both racial diversity and neurodivergence. There's something about all that that may well make him a peculiarly suited candidate for a place like Cambridge, who is trying to address certain ingrained issues. I guess one of the problems that we then run into is, given the fact that he was then promoted as a kind of miraculous singular figure, well, you referred to him before as a wunderkind, there's something about that that's manifestly unfair for any individual to then have to bear up, much less one who is, I think, in many respects, peculiarly vulnerable the way that Jason Arde was.
0: Last word to you, Benny.
2: So there's a lot of other Jason Ardes in the world, in academia, who happen to be white. But they don't get the same amount of press. They don't get the same amount of criticism. They don't get the same amount of scrutiny. And that's, I don't even remember who they are, but I know who they are.
0: Well, that's the point.
2: That's exactly the point. And that's, as I said, passing through the three gates, it's something that we need to try and think about in both our academic discourse and in our lives. And it would be nice to have a nice kind of, you know, how kids play, you know, if we can be kids again, treat each other with respect and be in a playground and be nice. We're all taught that, but for some reason, as soon as we get older, all that vanishes. And that's... That's the scary thing, and I don't know. Maybe I am in a utopic kind of thoughts.
0: No, I think it's a lovely thought, Bernie. I don't think it's utopian, but I do question which playgrounds you were in as a kid, because mine seem to operate slightly differently to that. But
1: could I propose maybe a slightly different gloss on what Bernie just said? If something was inappropriate and wrong and unhelpful to say about Jason Arde after his death, it was wrong and inappropriate and harmful to say before his death. And I think that then becomes the kind of moral criteria that ought to stand guard over so many of our public and political engagements.
0: This is an episode of The Mindfield that I think has lived up to its name. So, Bernie, we are really grateful to you for helping us walk through it. Thank you so much.
2: Thank you. Thank you for having me.
0: Bernie Bafour, Associate Professor in the School of Demography and the Associate Dean of Inclusivity, Diversity, Equity and Access at the Australian National University. Our guest for this week's edition of The Mindfield, which is now at an end. Just a reminder, you can, firstly, you can catch us next week on ABC Radio National and anytime on ABC Listen. But while you're there, I seek to remind you, jump onto the Radio National website and vote in the Top 100 Australian Books Countdown. It is on now. It is the only election that counts.
1: Just before we sign off, though, I also just wanted to say that if you are in Sydney, there's a really wonderful event coming up in the middle of September. It's the annual Alan Saunders Lecture, hosted by Radio National and the Australasian Association of Philosophy. And the theme for this year is Ride Up the Minefield's Alley. It's the return of the moral state, politics, and the good life. For all of the details about that upcoming lecture, you can head over to this week's episode of The Philosopher's Zone.
0: That's it from us this week. See you soon.

Are there any winners in the cost of living crisis? Has gambling become our national sport? How much more can our farmers survive?

0: What's causing the algal bloom? Can we afford the energy transition?
1: Questions. They've never been more important. So the one thing we'll never question is our duty to keep asking. ABC News. Keep asking.
2: Dictators and autocrats deride human rights as a Western concept. They reject the narrative that global concern for individual freedoms has steadily grown since the end of World War II. What if they're correct? What if international support for the ideal of universal human rights was never really as strong as it seemed? And could a reassessment of the history of human rights help us explain current threats to personal freedoms right across the globe? Find out on Rear Vision. That's coming up shortly on ABC Radio National.
3: Good afternoon, Tony Carr with ABC News. The WA Premier Roger Cook says he recognises the need for all politicians to stay in touch with the communities they represent. It comes as the Labor Party conceded defeat in the Secret Harbour by-election, with One Nation candidate Luke Hurdagen set to become the party's first representative in WA's lower house of parliament. Mr Cook says there are lessons to be learned from the loss of what had been considered a safe Labor seat.
4: We know now more than ever, members of Parliament have to stay connected to their community, have to reflect the concerns of their community, and I'm sure every politician, state, federal, Western Australian or elsewhere in the country, continues to reflect on that.
3: The WA leader of One Nation, Rod Caddies, says Mr Cook's leadership could be at risk in the wake of Labor's defeat.
5: Roger Cook's time's probably done. I reckon there's people with the knives in the background now looking to push him out. You've got Amber Jade Sanderson and Rita Safiotti, who are both trying to get the leadership back when he took over from Mark McGowan. I wouldn't be surprised if they're not there now, scheming, trying to work out which one of them are going to be leader.
3: People are taking refuge in temporary disaster centres in affected areas in Nepal in the wake of last week's flash flooding that's killed a total of more than 670 people in Nepal and Tibet and left around 3,000 missing, including 42 Australians. More from South Asia correspondent Rachel Clayton.
6: We're at a sports hall that has been converted into a government-run shelter. We've just seen two huge trucks of people turn up here, but we've been told there's not going to be enough room for them to sleep and they're probably going to be moved again. A lot of children are here from deep within that disaster site. Many of them don't even know that their parents perished. We've also just seen some devastating scenes of people who came here, even from overseas. They came to see if their loved ones had survived and they've just found out that they died.
3: Meanwhile, Nepal is appealing for more specialist international assistance to reach people believed to be trapped in hydropower tunnels. Many of the hardest hit areas are still only accessible by air. Nepal's Foreign Minister, Shishir Kanal, says tunnel experts from China are on the way to assist, but more help is needed.
7: We have requested specific and specialised assistance from our friendly neighbours in areas such as opening the tunnel where people have been trapped, technologies that help us locate people alive in affected areas, quick forensic and DNA analysis, and mortuaries to keep the bodies.
3: Residents of a village west of the Ukrainian capital Kyiv have described a wall of fire sweeping toward their homes after a Russian drone attack struck an ammunition depot. 37 people were killed in the strike on the village of Myla in one of the deadliest incidents in the Kyiv region this year. Ukrainian President Volodymyr Zelensky says the attack hit a military ammunition storage facility, setting off explosions of shells, mines and drones. He says the warehouse should never have been there and an investigation is underway.
8: A criminal investigation is underway. All the facts must be fully investigated. Another such crime, after what happened in Vishnevi, is absolutely unacceptable. I expect the details to be presented to the public promptly.
3: A male teenager has died in a traffic crash in WA's Wheatbelt. Police say he was driving on Oak Park Road in the Shire of Gemelling about 3 o'clock yesterday afternoon when his car left the road and struck a tree. The 18-year-old, who was the only person in the car, sustained critical injuries and died at the scene. Any witnesses are asked to contact Crime Stoppers. A Guinness World Record has been set in the Sydney Marathon by a person living with cancer. Ariana Levy is there.
9: Sydney sider Toby Fuller has become the fastest male athlete to complete a marathon with multiple myeloma. Mr. Fuller has been undergoing daily treatment for the incurable blood cancer. He cried tears of joy after crossing the finish line.
10: I'm stoked. It's not the time I wanted, but I gave it my best. I did all I could, yeah.
9: A record 40,000 runners are taking part in the Southern Hemisphere's largest marathon. It's the second year the race is operating as part of the Abbott World Marathon Major and has attracted thousands of global competitors.
3: WA's weather: showers with a chance of thunderstorms over the Goldfields and adjacent South Interior, easing this afternoon and this evening. The chance of light showers or drizzle over the southwest Land Division, inland Gascoyne, Eucla and Western Pilbara. In Perth, a mostly sunny afternoon with light winds and a forecast top of 25. The outlook: showers tomorrow, 22, then partly cloudy on Tuesday and Wednesday, 19. Currently in Perth, it's 23.3.
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2: I want to start this episode of Revision with a question. Almost eight decades after the signing of the UN Declaration of Human Rights, where are we at? While you're pondering that, let's hear the assessment of leading Canadian human rights lawyer and advocate Alex Neave.
12: If you think of human rights as something only for the privileged, then we're doing very well in our world. But if you think of human rights as being something primarily for those who face the greatest risks, who are the most marginalized, who are overlooked and forgotten, then there we have truly betrayed what the promise is all about. The companion to the notion of universality is that human rights are considered to be inherent and inalienable, which is to say, we're born with them. Not that we have to do something to earn them. And that's, I think, one of the common themes here, is that we actually see a world where certainly the power elites and governments and, you know, corporations, but other leaders within society and even faith leaders, it's wide-ranging, don't buy into that notion. Feel free to completely keep some people, if we want to think of it as a club, some people out of the human rights club. You're not worthy. You don't deserve to have the human rights that the rest of us enjoy. Or maybe you did have them, but now you've lost them. We're going to take them away from you.
13: We stand today at the threshold of a great event, both in the life of the United Nations and in the life of mankind.
2: When it was announced to the world back in 1948, the Declaration of Human Rights was defined in 38 articles, which included the right to life itself and a life free of slavery, torture, or arbitrary arrest. And the very notion of human rights has proved a strong one. Alison Brisk from the University of California, Santa Barbara.
14: Two-thirds of the countries in the world now are, in some sense, democracies. There are some kinds of theoretical political rights for members of the polity to self-determine. We have the spread of a repertoire, vocabulary, civil society networks, intense networks, millions and millions, I would say hundreds of millions of people worldwide are participating in some form of human rights movement. I've done teaching exchanges all over the world, and I've met young human rights activists in various ways from dozens of countries in every society now.
2: And yet a skeptic might say that since 1948, the Declaration has been honoured more in the breach than in the observance. Dictators and autocrats deride human rights as a Western concept. Think Vladimir Putin and Xi Jinping, among others. They reject the narrative that a global concern for individual freedoms has steadily grown since the end of World War II. And even democratic governments have often failed to live up to the Declaration's ideals.
15: For too long, the Human Rights Council has been a protector of human rights abusers and a cesspool of political bias. Regrettably, it is now...
16: The United States will use any means necessary to protect our citizens and those...
2: But what if international support for the notion of universal human rights was never really as strong as it seemed? Hello, Anthony Fennell here. Welcome to the program. Today on Rear Vision, we'll look at why our relationship with human rights sometimes runs hot and sometimes cold. A growing number of scholars believe the answer lies in a misunderstanding of history. The world, they argue, was never as committed to a set of global individual rights as we in the West now like to imagine. In fact, Yale University's Samuel Moyne

0: says ordinary people back in the late 1940s when the Declaration came into force, well, they simply weren't interested in lofty ideals.
1: What I think most people thought the Universal Declaration meant in 1948 was that the document would be a template for the new welfare state. So coming out of World War II, lots of citizens wanted a new deal, a new kind of citizenship that protected, you know, the social dimensions of citizenship. And that's why the Universal Declaration has these economic and social rights. What I don't think it was about really is establishing new kinds of protection kind of globally. The UDHR had no legal significance. The governments involved ensured that it didn't. And so what it really was is a kind of template. If you're going to have rights for your citizens, these are the ones that most people now agree about.
2: The Nazis kept the occupants of Buchenwald in filth and disease. Their valuables they stored with Prussian currents.
0: Nowadays, when people talk about human rights, they often reference the Holocaust as the seminal event that galvanised world opinion. But Samuel Moyne argues that human rights were not really on the public agenda.
1: There's no doubt that the Universal Declaration wouldn't have happened without World War II, and lots of people in the negotiations said the Nazis were evil. What was broadly missing at the time in general, in the general public, was an understanding of what the Jews in particular had suffered in World War II, what we now call the Holocaust. It doesn't demean the Universal Declaration to say that it was a response to other things, other evils. But I think when we wanted human rights to back our concern about atrocity abroad, we may have pretended that the Holocaust was the reason why human rights exist. And that's just not true.
0: The real groundswell during and after the war was actually for self-determination.
1: The 1940s were the height of global empire. The Nazis had tried to establish a German empire because they felt the Germans had been left out in the 19th century of, you know, that sordid tale in which so many countries took over so many different places. And the interesting thing is that when the Allies at that time, Franklin Roosevelt and Winston Churchill, explained what the war was going to be about, they said it was about popular self-rule. And what Churchill clearly meant was that the Hitler's empire would have to be, you know, rolled back, and the Poles would get their country back, and the Czechs would get their country back. But a lot of people around the world in Asia and Africa thought World War II was going to be about decolonization. And then human rights came. The Universal Declaration doesn't mention self-determination. And actually, the imperial powers, the Dutch, the French, the British, were some of the principal supporters of the Universal Declaration. And that's because a despot can protect rights. What the Universal Declaration didn't promise was self-rule. And so, of course, the peoples of the world rejected the consolation prize and they set out to get their sovereignty anyway. And that's how decolonization took place.
0: Which is why you argue there was very little popular interest in the idea of human rights in the immediate post-war decades, because it wasn't useful in the fight for self-determination.
1: Correct. Now, at the United Nations, the emerging countries, the new states, actually said self-determination is the first human right. The self-determination of peoples, not the rights of individuals, is the first principle. But out in the world, if you looked around at the movements on the ground and especially at the anti-colonial leaders, none of them really, you know, said that empire was a human rights violation. What they said is that peoples deserve liberation. And of course, they knew that the Universal Declaration of Human Rights had said nothing about the end to empire. So they had to change the agenda to get that done.
0: So there was confusion right from the get-go about what the Declaration was really for. But But there were difficulties also with the language adopted for the declaration, according to Colgate University's Jenna Reinbold.
3: One of the things that the commission understood itself to be doing was to be tasked with creating a declaration that would not be perceived as this commission imposing a particular culturally constrained set of standards upon the world, but rather would be understood by people as a synthesis of pre-existing sets of values that were shared by people around the world. And so one of the things that the commission did, one of its initial steps, was to essentially release a questionnaire that it distributed across the world to religious leaders and religious thinkers, scholars, that asked them for their sense of a set of common values or common presumptions that might be understood to be universal across cultures as a starting point for thinking about how to generate a document that would articulate human rights in a language that would have a kind of universal resonance.
4: The Universal Declaration of Human Rights, Articles 1 through 30. Article 1. All human beings are born free and equal in dignity and rights. They are endowed with reason and conscience and should act towards one another in a spirit of brotherhood.
3: One of the things that interested me in this document in particular is the way in which there's a contradiction between very overt proclamations about the universality of this document, which the framers understood to be that universality, they understood at least in part to be a kind of secularism, right? An idea that this was not a document that favored any particular religious view, but rather would be something that somebody from any religious tradition or background would be able to embrace. At the same time, they regularly, in the course of their deliberations and also in the course of broadcasting the declaration after it was created and kind of creating the public relations campaign, they repeatedly used language that I would say was quite religious. They talked about sacredness and veneration. They had ideas about a sort of metaphysical trajectory that humans were on and that the declaration was enabling that in some way or reflecting that. So I was very interested in the kind of tension between those things. How could a document that was very avowedly secular also be making appeals to a kind of religious logic?
0: So that approach was deliberate. What effect did it have on the appeal of the Declaration of Human Rights and its effectiveness as a set of ideals?
3: Well, one of the disagreements among members of the first Human Rights Commission revolved around the question of enforceability. Were they creating a document that would be understood to be legally binding upon the nations that signed on to it, or were they creating a document that was really more of a proclamation or a kind of aspirational document? But fairly early on in the negotiations, it became clear that the commission was not in a position to create a document that would be legally binding upon the parties that signed it. There were so many different political dynamics at play, even then in 1948. The details were very much up for contestation. And so fairly early on, committee members had resigned themselves to the idea that this would be an aspirational document and not a legally binding document. That said, it's sometimes tempting to take that as an indication that the document lacks any sort of power or capacity. And that certainly was not the sense that commission members had about this document. They understood it to be a document that would play an educational role. They meant educational in the way that we often talk about the education of our children, I think. It was about producing a particular kind of sensibility about the world, a particular set of ingrained values that people would take for granted and that people would pass on to others and that would affect people's behavior. They frequently used the term moral value or a kind of morality to describe what it is that they were doing. They understood the Declaration to be a kind of moral project rather than a strictly legal or political project.
0: But through the 1950s and 60s, as the Cold War grew hot and as decolonization movements intensified, the appeal of universal human rights as a tool of social change continued to diminish.
1: Nationalism and socialism in various forms were, the prestige movements, and young people, if they were idealists, signed up for those. If they lived in an advanced industrial democracy, they were likeliest to sign up for, socialism or some other version of the improvement of the welfare state for their fellow citizens. And if they were around the world, their first item on the agenda was to free themselves from empire through kind of collective liberation of their own people from the rule of West Europeans, or in something like the Vietnam War, from some other kind of intervention by the United States. I think what happened is in the 70s, people got depressed.

0: obsessed with socialism and were looking for a different kind of cause. And finally, the human rights non-governmental organizations we know sprang up, really in the rich countries, first and foremost. And then decolonization was seen to be going wrong. People looked out across the world. They had tolerated the collective liberation of peoples from the old empires, and even the violence that had been required for decolonization. But then they saw so many despotisms rather than democracy around the world, and they said, someone has to stand up for individual rights in the post-colonial states. And that's really not happening in the 40s, but in the 1970s, and it's in response to decolonization.
1: What I have to say today is fundamentally very simple. It's something I've said many times, including my acceptance speech when I was nominated as president and my inaugural speech when I became president. But it cannot be said too often or too firmly nor too strongly. As long as I am president, the government of the United States will continue throughout the world to enhance human rights.
2: Jimmy Carter was really important for popularizing human rights. And this is largely because the United States commands international attention in a way that no other nation does. In fact, the Dutch had started talking about inserting human rights provisions into their foreign policy before Carter thought of it, but no one paid much attention to the Dutch.
3: Professor Barbara Keyes from Durham University.
2: Once the United States had said that it was important, other nations followed suit. It became quite a popular idea, and it's sort of a standard part of foreign policy that you had to take into consideration human rights issues in the countries you were dealing with. And I've seen a document in the Australian archives where Australian diplomats are saying, well, this human rights thing is really taking off. We have to start talking about human rights too, but let's not do it in a way that makes us look like we're just imitating the Americans.
4: The results of the North Vietnamese offensive are an unforgettable reality here in South Vietnam. Long after the fighting stopped,
2: human rights turned out to be the most effective moral language for Americans who were trying to repair their faith in their country's essential benevolence. Now, that conviction had been sorely tested by the Vietnam War, because to the left, America had been fighting on the wrong side and was fighting in a brutally senseless way. To the right, the divisiveness over the war, the criticism of the war, was undermining American capacity to be a leader, a moral leader. So the surge in human rights talk is inexplicable unless you understand the really extraordinary psychological trauma that the Vietnam War, and to a lesser extent, the Watergate crisis, inflicted on Americans' self-conception. They had believed for a long time that their country had a unique moral mission. And that belief cracked in the Vietnam War years, and human rights became a way to reconstruct that belief. Observers noted that at the time, that the American return to morality was a morality directed outwards. It was America becoming a moral policeman to the rest of the world. And there were critics who said that America didn't deserve that position, especially in the aftermath of the Vietnam War. But it suited Americans' belief in what their country was fundamentally about.
3: And it turns out that at that time in U.S. political history, the language of universal human rights actually suited both sides of the U.S. political divide.
2: Conservatives were actually the first to pick up on this new sort of moral framing for foreign policy. And they started talking about human rights in the context of Jewish emigration from the Soviet Union. So for them, human rights was about targeting the longtime enemy, the communist enemy, the Soviet Union. And then seeing how much resonance this new language of human rights had, the left liberal wing of American politics decided to take it up too. But they targeted their moral concerns in a very different way. They felt that America was partly responsible for the human rights abuses that America's allies were committing. So it condemned torture and political imprisonment and other abuses by American allies. So for them, it was about making their side stronger and more morally fit. Obviously, a very consequential split, because For conservatives, it was about pressuring America's enemies. For liberals, it was about pressuring America's allies. And Carter tended to embrace the more left-wing version. He certainly targeted the Soviet Union with human rights rhetoric and pressure. But because he also targeted American allies during his time in office, conservatives tended to become disillusioned with human rights as a foreign policy program because they came to see it as a tool that was undermining America's strategic interests.
3: And you're listening to Rear Vision, broadcast on ABC Radio National, ABC News Radio, and the CBC in Canada. I'm Anthony Fennell. Today, we're looking at the ideal of universal human rights. And specifically, have we consistently overestimated their international appeal?
2: The Carter administration, especially in its last year, tried hard to figure out what good their new human rights emphasis had done. So they had a lot of reports that tried to measure the effects of their human rights policies. And the main area of success that they identified was really in the psychological realm, the restoration of pride and confidence, not just for Americans, but also for European and Japanese publics who had come to worry about American leadership. But they found it a lot harder to point to successes in lessening human rights abuses.
3: And that was because the implementation of human rights ideals carried political costs and dangers.
5: At the time that the Shah was meeting his new civilian government this past weekend, he was aware that the U.S. had made its decision. It was a subtle decision. It did not constitute a public disavowal of the Shah, nor in any way call for his abdication. The decision was simply to instruct U.S. Ambassador...
2: Carter, for example, had tended to ignore human rights abuses in countries that were strategically important, like Iran. But even in countries where he did put the pressure on, say in Argentina, where a junta was torturing and disappearing political opponents, it's very hard to say anything more than that a few individuals were clearly helped. There might have been some rhetorical gestures by regimes that were under pressure, but it's much harder to point to significant measurable declines in abuses. There was a second boom, an even more powerful boom in the 1990s. And that's, of course, because the Cold War ended. There was no more communism to fight. The world needed some kind of moral rallying cry, and human rights was the easiest one.
0: If you want to put it this way, you could say that human rights appealed to many people, especially in the 90s, as the morality of the end of history. Liberal democracy was conquering. There were these genocides or near genocides that were, let's say, flies in the ointment. Bosnia, Rwanda, Kosovo. And human rights got very closely identified with keeping those atrocities from happening. But more generally, it seemed to many that all there was to do was look at the remaining holdouts from liberal democracy and pressure them through human rights activism. But then I think things turned out to be much murkier.
2: Because of the disappointments of the 90s, and particularly I think because it proved so easy to co-opt human rights rhetoric in 2003 when the administration of George W. Bush used human rights language to justify going to war in Iraq, or part of its justification, there was a growing sense of disillusionment and a stepping away from human rights language by the Obama administration, and now, of course, Trump is pretty much flatly rejecting it.
3: So an appeal to universal human rights is no longer seen by many countries and leaders as a clear vote winner. And although the Declaration of Human Rights still has street appeal for some on the left, even there, it's often wrapped in contradictions.
2: I know the activist that I studied in the 1970s assumed that no one would disagree with human rights. Particular standards that they chose to fight for seemed to them absolutely minimal standards that no one could disagree with. They couldn't imagine that anyone would defend torture, for example. But what we've seen in recent decades in particular is that every government that feels under attack considers a resort to torture to be justifiable, even if they choose euphemisms like enhanced interrogation to camouflage what they're doing. So while no one drafting the Universal Declaration, no human rights activist, thought that everyone was going to be entirely on board with every article, I think they did overestimate how much the world would be

0: human rights. So it's become something that means everything and nothing at the same time.
1: I think the only way to fully understand the history of the Universal Declaration and to some extent the history of human rights as they've evolved in the wake of the Declaration is to look at this document as a form of narrative and to take seriously the way in which a particular narrative, even if it has no mechanisms for legal enforcement attached to it, the way in which that narrative creates particular kinds of realities and inspires people in particular kinds of ways. And if you take narrative seriously in that way, that raises some really interesting and troubling questions, I think, about human rights in the contemporary world. Because one of the things that the narrative of the Declaration is attempting to do is to supersede other alternative narratives that might be understood to be more destructive and more localist and more prone to generating human conflict. But some of those narratives, right, narratives of nationalism, for example, or of particular kinds of religious fundamentalism, they're extremely powerful narratives. And in fact, they often harken back to a kind of history and an idea of community that long precedes the kind of history and community that the human rights language is making an appeal to. And very often those narratives actually actively push against the narrative of universalism that we see in a document like the Universal Declaration. What happens in those moments of tension between different kinds of narratives, especially when more localist narratives often tend to be more evocative for local communities, I think is a really live question. And I think that the way in which nationalism and religion and other kinds of narratives are competing with this kind of universalist narrative.
2: The real change which must give to people throughout the world their human rights must come about in the hearts of people. We must want our fellow human beings to have rights and freedoms which give them dignity and which will give them a sense that they are human beings that can walk the earth with their heads high and look all men in the face.
0: I think it's quite telling that right now we're seeing a rise in the same conditions that many people are comparing to the situation before World War II. Nativism, xenophobia, racism, angry exclusionary populisms arise in authoritarianism. Of course, a whole range of similar phenomena across the world. And those are developments that work against the basic premise of human rights, which is that there's a common humanity that unites us all, and that's centrally important to defining our obligations to each other. The trends today are to step away from that common humanity and assert ourselves in much more narrow tribal ways.
3: It turns out that human rights are some values among others, and they need to be pursued. They need to be pursued better than they have been, but also as part of a much wider project. For one thing, it seems as if majorities don't like human rights in many places. So we have to figure out how to connect human rights to things that they care enough about, that they tolerate human rights promotion. One of those things, I think, is much more attention to distributional fairness than human rights movements have been able to advance so far.
4: Professor Samuel Moyne from Yale University. Our other guests were Associate Professor Jenna Reingold from Colgate University, Professor Barbara Keyes from Durham University, and Professor Alison Brisk from the University of California, Santa Barbara. Rear Vision is an ABC Radio National production. I'm Anthony Fennell. Until next time, cheers.
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10: It would have been full of noise. So carts would be rolling down the stone cobbled streets, and that would be very noisy. There'd be children running around and laughing. There'd be dogs barking in hallway entrances.
11: It's a pretty ordinary town, but

0: it is about to experience something truly extraordinary.
1: There's no context for them, so they had no idea it was even an eruption.
0: I'm Mark Fennell, and it's a city that was wiped off the map, hidden from history for centuries. But its disappearance still riddled with myths and misunderstandings.
1: So it's a huge misconception that Pompeii's frozen in time.
0: Yes, Pompeii, the mysterious city that for generations we believed was frozen in time by a volcano. But did they really not see it coming?

0: I turned up in Pompeii. I remember standing in the Forum. It was the first place I'd gone on my own and looked up at Vesuvius with all these temples and things framing it. And I put Bastille in my ear, you know, the Pompeii song.
1: Yes, I know the song.
0: Really cheesy. Yeah. I remember listening to that and just thinking, oh my God, this is what I'm supposed to be doing. I just know it.
1: Say hello to Dr. Jess Venner. She's an ancient historian and writer.
0: I very much felt connected to the ordinary people of the city, the people that helped the empire run, essentially, the ones that never have their stories told, the people that were running inns and pubs and bakeries and things like that. And that was what I wanted to do. I wanted to uncover those stories.
1: So let's time travel, right? So you're standing in the middle of Pompeii. We go back almost like 2,000 years. In that exact same position you were standing in, how different would that city have been? Like, what would it have looked like? What would it have felt like? What would it have smelt like?
0: If you're standing in the street, the noise and the smell would be a lot. It was a smelly place. The streets, anyone that's been there, there's cobbled footsteps to go over the streets to avoid the muck below, because obviously you've got horses, you've got dogs, and the rain as well would flow down these streets. You also had laundrettes, which were fulleries, and they would have used ammonia, which is obviously urine, to wash their clothes. So we've got another smell there too, and it's quite something. The fish sauce workshops, fish sauce was like their ketchup, and they had a lot of workshops around the city of that as well. That was fermented fish. So that was, yeah, pretty pungent also. But you've also got some nice smells too. So bakery is pretty nice. And there's tons and tons of gardens in the city, which not many people realise, because today it's very grey. But back then, about a third of the city was green. So vineyards, orchards, vegetable plots, herb gardens, perfume gardens even, so commercial ones, but also people's recreational gardens, the ones that we visualise in our head, Hollywood style, you know, with the topiary and the hedges and things like that. So it was a very vibrant, very noisy, beautiful place.
1: But it's not all idyllic / smelly cityscapes. The Pompeians apparently had this rowdy side. It was so bad that the Roman Senate had to step in.
0: They were actually banned from holding gladiatorial fights for 10 years by the Senate. And there's a fresco of this riot, because they had a riot and people were maimed and killed during this riot because of all these hooligans fighting a local town just over a gladiatorial fight. They were really competitive and serious about their gladiators. Like, they were really serious on it. And they fought this local town of Nuceria, the Nucerians that came to watch a fight. And they're fighting, and there's this painting on someone's wall of this fight. It's incredible. So they were keeping themselves busy, you know. They're a funny bunch, the Pompeians.
1: And really, it seems like nothing can shake the Pompeians until a few years later. Almost two decades before Mount Vesuvius famously erupts, the ground started to tremble under their feet.
0: They are completely blown away by the strength of this earthquake, and it destroys much of the town, particularly the area nearest to the amphitheatre, which is in the southeastern corner of the town. A lot of people had damage to their houses, but also a lot of public buildings were put out of action as well. Now, interestingly, this earthquake was recorded in a piece of art on marble, a marble frieze in someone's house.
1: So this house belonged to a man that you would recognise if you're one of those people that happened to study Latin at school.
0: He was called Caecilius Secundus.
1: More importantly, Peter Capaldi played a character inspired by him on Doctor Who.
0: And he had this frieze in his atrium, so his entrance hallway, and it shows the earthquake in action. So you've got statues on top of horses toppling off in a comedic way as they're being shaken. And in the background is the Temple of Jupiter. And you can see all of the chaos unfolding on this marble frieze. It's fantastic. But it was something that was talked about in letters by very famous ancient Romans. And they were saying, you know, this is really bad. They don't know what to do with themselves. So Pompeii was already in crisis.
1: So they have a really bad earthquake. Is there a sense that they need to rebuild? Like, what's the priority off the back of this?
0: Yes, the priority is to rebuild, so the people that step in are the local elite. Now, this is really important because that means that whatever they want to prioritize, they will prioritize. So, for example, the Temple of Isis, which is the cult of the goddess Isis from Egypt, her temple was the first to be rebuilt in the city. And this tells us everything about the priorities of the Pompeians. It was actually rebuilt by, I think he was 7 years old.
1: Huh. Wait, at the age of seven?
0: Not by hand. He didn't do it. But he funded it, this child. His parents thought, okay, this is a great opportunity to get him into politics very, very early. If he donates this, they'll give him something in return. And they did. They made him a councillor.
1: I have this visual of like a seven-year-old walking into council meetings being like, I know everything's crumbling around us, but I could really use some snacks.
0: I think they'd have some good ideas, don't you? Kids come up with some really good stuff.
1: I don't know. I've had a seven-year-old, yeah, and some of their thoughts are cooked.
0: Really out there. Yeah, I can imagine. So yeah, so he was a counsellor from this. But the main thing is that the goddess Isis is associated with rebirth and putting things together again. Perfect for a town in crisis. And they become really, really innovative. So my own academic research for my PhD, I studied urban agriculture, and I found that there was a 250% increase in urban agriculture within the walls after the earthquake of AD 62, which sounds very familiar if anyone remembers back to COVID when everyone started gardening again.
1: Did they start doing a lot of ancient Roman sourdough as well? Or is that a...
0: banana bread.
1: Banana bread. Were they doing TikTok dances? Jess, tell me what
0: you know,
1: they were
0: probably
1: doing.
0: The equivalent of. I imagine they were trying to cheer themselves up in some way. It was pretty bad, yeah.
1: Okay, so we have this very big earthquake that happens. Then 17 years later, the Pompeians, they're really still rebuilding. And at that point, they've got some pretty peculiar ideas about where these earthquakes have actually come from.
0: People variously thought that wind used to move in channels underneath the ground and cause earthquakes. The other theories, as you might imagine, they thought that maybe giants lived in the mountain and would get cross and cause these quakes.
1: And to be fair to them, it's not like it was obvious. So if you did the roughly 5-hour trek from Pompeii to the very top of Vesuvius, you would see absolutely nothing. Like, there's no telltale rumbling pit of lava up there. It had been dormant for all of living memory. The Pompeians only had two real clues as to what was about to come.
0: There's an architect called Vitruvius at the time, and he writes about how there's this sponge stone, which is pumice, and that obviously comes from a volcano. And he's like, weird, because there's a lot of sponge stone around Pompeii in that area. And the other place that has a lot of sponge stone is Etna, which they did know was a volcano.
1: And the other clue was just how fertile the soil in the area was.
0: Which we now know is because of the volcanic material in the soil. And they saw it as a giver of life.
1: But soon enough, what created that giver of life would become the taker of life. One day in autumn, in 79 AD, at midday, something shoots high into the sky.
0: And fans out like an umbrella pine tree. So it's literally like an umbrella. And it creates this sort of ceiling over the area of Campania, the Bay of Naples. And obviously people start to panic. They have no idea what's going on.
1: Soon, huge chunks of rock, this pumice, starts falling from the sky.
0: This happens for quite a few hours, and the pumice gets heavier and heavier and hotter and hotter. At first, it's quite light, and then it gets to a point where it's burning the skin on contact. It's terrifying.
1: Can you imagine the terror of these raining missiles from the sky shooting all around you?
0: So it's making roofs collapse, and people are trying to get inside but getting trapped behind doors. So some people are barricading themselves in, but the pumice is getting higher and higher. They can't get out again. Some people are escaping the town. They're thinking, absolutely not doing this. Like, this is too scary. Let's get out. Let's get some of our possessions. Some people put things in pockets. Some people hid stuff in their houses, locked up their chests, you know, the treasure chests.
1: Meanwhile, in Herculaneum, this nearby harbour town that was wedged between Vesuvius and the Bay of Naples, people are escaping by boat.
0: And there were about 300 people still on the beaches at this time. Now, what they didn't realise as they're hiding in the boat sheds on the beach, that a pyroclastic flow is making its way down the volcano. They would have maybe heard it. Now, a pyroclastic flow is a very hot flow of ash and gas that goes at hundreds and hundreds of kilometres an hour.
1: We are talking here about a wall of darkness moving faster than a speeding car. It's not made of lava. We're talking about burning ash and rock and gas so hot that the air itself becomes lethal. Before you can even understand what is happening, it is already over.
0: They would have sort of been cooked alive inside the boat sheds. They would have had the volcanic material above them, which was heating downwards. And so it would have been fairly quick. It's very graphic that their skulls have been found exploded or with cracks in them because of the intense heat and the speed of it. And of course, these people die immediately. And it buries Herculaneum under 20 meters of volcanic material. It's so bad, in fact, that it pushes the coastline out by over a mile.
1: Back in Pompeii, the sky has darkened. The sun is now blocked out by the ash spewing out of the volcano.
0: Like a light going out in a room that where the door's shut. People are trying to hold hands in the dark to find each other, screaming for the gods, saying that the gods have abandoned them.
1: There's blackened skies. The air around them is scorching. And the ground feels like it's filled with fury.
0: Earthquakes are still happening. There's tsunamis. Boats aren't able to get across the sea anymore.
1: But then, we think around sunrise the next day, there's this very eerie lull. It's been about 17 hours since Vesuvius first erupted, and the volcano seems to have stopped spewing destruction. People think maybe this nightmare is coming to an end.
0: People start coming back into Pompeii to try and find family members and friends, of course, trying to get other things, thinking that it's stopped. This is when another pyroclastic flow comes. So it hits the northern wall of Pompeii, but it doesn't quite breach the wall. People are still panicking, but within half an hour, another pyroclastic flow comes, but it's much heavier this time. The one at about 6:30 a.m. is the one that covered Pompeii entirely in about 6 meters of volcanic material. And everyone left there was killed instantly.
1: And just to remind you, pyroclastic flow, it's not lava. It's a much faster moving avalanche of superheated gas, ash, and rock fragments. And it is impossible to outrun.
0: It would have just enveloped people as they were running. And so you find bodies in Pompeii mid-run or, you know, leaning up on their elbows because they were sort of hooked in the positions that they were last in. But also the heat was having this effect that it has on people that are fire victims sometimes, sadly, where you go into the boxer pose, where your muscles contract because of the heat really, really quickly, and you end up doing a sort of boxer fists in front of your face. So a lot of them are doing this, but other people are, you know, covering their mouths or hiding themselves under their arms, gripping their children. It's very, very vivid, and it shows you how quick that response was with their bodies to this very intense and fast heat.
1: Despite the speed of the pyroclastic flows and the quick deaths that followed, the whole eruption event was actually drawn out for about 17 hours. It's not the frozen in time image that Pompeii is known for.
0: This has been the like Hollywoodization of Pompeii. So as archaeologists, we consider it as a disaster landscape rather than an instant snapshot of one moment. And it's a disaster landscape because people are reacting in ways that you do in a disaster. They're hiding things. They're moving statues into weird rooms to cover them up. You know, things aren't in the places that you would expect them to be if they were just caught unawares and buried, because it didn't happen like that. So we look at Pompeii as a snapshot of a disaster over about a day.
1: And it's not just Pompeii that experiences this disaster. There's lesser-known towns dotting the area that are completely buried.

0: buried under this material, including hundreds of villas owned by the Roman elite.
1: So, for example, the Emperor Nero, he owned a villa along the Bay of Naples. All the emperors did. And so it was one of those rich places that people used to go and holiday. All worked out again.
0: So to people outside of Pompeii, when they turned around and visited, did they just look around and go, there's an entire city that's been wiped off the map?
1: Yeah. So the afterlife of Pompeii really interests me, and it's something we never really talk about. So I'm glad you asked about it, because people would have gone back and found what would essentially look like a graveyard with buildings popping out. So they would be able to see roughly the outline of where the city was and have some idea of where their house might be. Some people started tunneling down to try and find their things. The Roman state, the Senate, would have asked them to go and recover material. So we have marble missing in the Forum when it was excavated, for example. So they've gone down and retrieved these materials to reuse them, or statues as well.
0: But soon enough, Pompeii just disappears off the map. And all of those ideas of it as a mysterious lost city, to some extent, that's actually true.
1: Hundreds of years passed. We were still having treasure hunters go down because it was a local legend that something was there. A few hundred years later, a medieval map that has the area and then it just says settlement in Italian on it. So they know something's there, but it's not anymore.
0: Time went on and Pompeii lay buried under metres of ash and pumice until the late 16th century, when an architect by the name of Domenico Fontana was digging and he noticed something.
1: He found some frescoes from a room, wall paintings, and he didn't want to disrupt his work. So he said, okay, that's interesting. And it's quite common around there. Let's just bury it again. I'm too busy for this.
0: Fair enough, I suppose. Actually, in the end, it was more than a century later, like the mid-1700s, when Pompeii gets the attention it deserves. Pompeii and Herculaneum, they were eventually excavated. And really, by the time you hit the 19th century, so that Victorian period, that's when it becomes this, I guess what it is now, this tourist attraction.
1: For some reason, Pompeii just captured the imagination of people, particularly in the Victorian period. And it was mainly because of kings and queens from Italy and elsewhere that were taking a real interest. And then we had, you know, academics and scholars, you know, like you've got your poets and things going over and doing the grand tour, and they revived it. And artists were recovering things and going there to draw frescoes, and that became a bit of a thing. So it had this whole afterlife even before we look at it now as a tourist destination.
0: The story of the devastation of Pompeii, what is it that you think it tells us about humans?
1: Yeah, I think what it tells us is that we as humans respond to disaster in pretty uniform ways. The unexpectedness of these natural events in particular, we come together as a community. And I think this did happen in Pompeii. I think what it tells us is that also during its life, Pompeii was a very ordinary city. It's only extraordinary because of its preservation and the nature of its preservation. It's actually very ordinary. And the beauty of that is that it gives us a really good insight into Roman life at that time.
0: Those people didn't see it coming. We now have this incredible picture of ordinary life. And I think so often when history gets recorded, it gets recorded about kings and queens and people with power and the ability to write history. But one of the really, I guess, devastating and yet incredibly illuminating things about Pompeii is the way it happened, the awful way it happened, meant that we have this incredible kind of picture of the lives of ordinary people in the worst possible moment. There's something incredibly vulnerable and human about that, isn't there?
1: There is. And I think it becomes more human when you realise how many people we know of in the city. We know their names, we know where they worked, where they lived, even their family members, what grief they'd experienced, what things they enjoyed doing. And you can go very granular with that from the archaeological record and understand the individuals who we never really talk about.
0: Who's the person that's going to stay with you in all the time that you spent looking at the ordinary people of Pompeii? Who's the one that's going to stick with you?
1: Oh my goodness, all of them. But I'm especially fond of this woman called Umbricia Fortunata. And she was a working class, or working poor, for lack of a better word, woman who was a freedwoman. And she was selling kosher fish sauce in Pompeii. So she not only got away from slavery, but also found a niche in the market. I just think she's fabulous. I couldn't quite trace exactly where she would live because she is a freedwoman and she's a woman, so she's not documented very well. But I gave her a house, a shop house garden, where a little vineyard was being grown. And I think it perfectly represented the mix between domestic life and industry that most of Pompeii was experiencing. Not these politicians with their beautiful villas, or even her, you know, former owner, but the actual people that lived there, where they mixed occupations with life and living seamlessly. And, you know, at the back of this vineyard, they had a tiny apartment above a shop. And at the back of this vineyard, there's an area they used for living, and it had cooking implements. It had a niche in the wall for dedicating things to the gods. It had an awning over the top, a tree that was perfectly placed so that in the afternoon they'd have shade. And on the floor, we found a hairpin of a woman on the path and children's toys as well. So this is like an outdoor living area that someone's created to get the most out of their day and their occupation as well.
0: One of the things you've done with your research, and particularly with this book, is that you've kind of centered the story of everyday people, working class people, middle class and working class people.
1: Yeah.
0: Why is it important to go back and look at some of these most important moments in history and go, how were ordinary people affected? Why does that matter so much to you?
1: Looking at ordinary people matters because we need to understand and relate to these people in history, because otherwise, what are we doing? The majority of us aren't in charge. The majority of us aren't in positions of power or able to exploit these ordinary people, which is exactly what was happening in the Roman Empire. These are people that were holding up the empire. They were creating it, but they're not ever spoken about. And looking at all these different areas of specialized manufacturing, for example, you know, the different bakers, the very specific jewelers or glassmakers, is such an interesting, relatable part of history in the Roman Empire, and particularly in Pompeii, because we have so much to go on. And so we can actually see ourselves in these people. And for me as a historian, when I started studying it professionally, I very much felt less anxious in my life because it put everything into perspective. These people have come before us. People will come, hopefully, after us. And so we have this way to put our lives in perspective. They were people with hopes and dreams. They woke up every morning with the same anxieties and, you know, worries and hope for the day that we all do. Nothing has changed in 2,000 years in that respect. We're all just human, and studying their individual experiences gives us that perspective.
0: Dr. Jess, congratulations on the book, and thank you so much for talking to me.
1: Thank you so much. It's been such a pleasure, Mark. Thank you.
0: That was Dr. Jess Venner, who is a historian and writer. She's got a great book out as well. It's called The Lost Voices of Pompeii. This episode was produced by Zoe Ferguson, Jesse Kay, and Rebecca Metcalf. The sound engineer was Ross Richardson. Hey, let me do some forward sizzle for a hot minute. Next month, in September, we are bringing you a very special No One Saw It Coming series. It is called This Stupid War. We're looking at ridiculous, bizarre wars that were sparked by odd things like pastries and pigs. Make sure you follow along, stay subscribed. I mean, why wouldn't you? It'll be here in the coming weeks. This Stupid War on No One Saw It Coming, which is produced on Gadigal land in Sydney, Australia, for ABC Radio National. I'm Mark Fennell. I'll catch you next week. Until then, bye.

0: On All in the Mind, we talk about psychology and mental health, from the seemingly small stuff.
1: Modern loneliness masks itself as hyperconnectivity, but it actually points to a lack of depth.
0: To the really big stuff.
2: You're exhausted and you're stressed and you're worried, and like these are the highest stakes that there are.
0: So if you've ever

0: wondered what's going on inside your own head, as well as other people's heads, you should listen to All in the Mind. And it's coming up with me, Sana Qadar, on ABC Radio National.
1: Good afternoon, Tony Carr with ABC News. The WA leader of One Nation, Rod Caddies, says Premier Roger Cook's leadership could be under threat following Labor's loss in the Secret Harbour by-election. Mr Caddies has named Amber Jade Sanderson and Deputy Premier Rita Saffiotti as potential challengers for the top job. He says both were considered for the role when Mark McGowan stepped down in 2023.
2: I'd prefer Amber Jade Sanderson. I think she's going to be easy to go up against, and Rita's probably a more formidable opponent, but I don't think she'll have the numbers. And I heard Hannah Beasley's name getting thrown around too, so who knows?
1: Roger Cook says Mr Caddies is using talk of a leadership challenge to distract from One Nation's lack of policies.
3: Obviously he would talk about that because he's got no policies to talk about. One Nation actually said that they don't have any policies, any solutions, any ideas about how they'll help the people of Secret Harbour.
1: There have been minor scuffles between protesters and police at a far-right-aligned free speech rally and anti-racism counter-protest in Melbourne. Lucy Carter reports from Melbourne.
4: Hundreds of police formed multiple lines with riot shields between the two groups of protesters, with a group of around a dozen anti-fascist activists forcibly pushed about 50 metres down Bourke Street, away from Victoria's State Parliament, where the far-right rally had gathered. Earlier, prominent neo-Nazi Joel Davis addressed the far-right rally on the steps of Parliament House. The rally, organised by March for Australia, is protesting against hate speech laws introduced by the federal government in January, which saw Australia's biggest neo-Nazi organisation formally prohibited. Lucy Carter, ABC News, Melbourne.
1: A 35-year-old West Perth man has been charged over a serious assault in Northbridge. Police allege he was involved in a physical altercation with another man at a licensed premises on Lake Street about 2:30 on Saturday morning. The alleged victim received serious head injuries and is being treated in Royal Perth Hospital. There are reports people attempting to return to their homes in flood-stricken areas of Nepal can't even find the place where their house used to be. It comes as the death toll in Nepal and Tibet approaches at least 680, with around 3,000 missing, including 42 Australians. A warning: this report from Rachel Clayton in a disaster relief shelter in Nepal contains distressing details.
5: For people here who survived the flood, there is little left behind. Many arrived with just the clothes on their backs and the memories of devastation. This teenager says she's struggling to sleep because she lost her friend.
6: It's difficult to sleep. It's so congested. There are lots of people here and I miss my friends. I saw people get washed away, so it's difficult to sleep.
5: NGOs here tell us that family tracing is underway. There are social workers trying to find extended family for the children that turned up here alone.
1: Niger's military rulers say an attempted coup has been defeated after hours of fighting around key government sites. As the BBC's Camilla Wills reports, soldiers had tried to enter the presidential palace and seize an airbase.
7: State television was briefly forced off air as heavy gunfire and explosions were heard across the city. The news agency AFP says the presidential guard, backed by Russian forces, later retook the airbase and that several of the mutineers were killed. The defense ministry says the soldiers had taken colleagues hostage and opened fire on sensitive sites.
1: The Premier of the Canadian province of Ontario, Doug Ford, has put up a billboard on the shores of Lake Ontario, reading "Lake Ontario, now and always." It comes after US President Donald Trump signed an executive order renaming it Lake America. Mr. Trump's move has been met with ridicule by Canadian leaders as trade tensions between the two countries ramp up. Mr. Ford says the US president can call it whatever he wants.
8: I can tell you the rest of the world will always call it Lake Ontario, and obviously Canada is always going to call it Lake Ontario. So that's our message to President Trump. We're resilient and we're strong Canadians, and we're always going to protect our sovereignty, always. And we'll never ever back down from a bully, ever.
1: In sport, Australia's Adam Scott holds a share of third place on the overall leaderboard at golf's PGA Tour Championship in Atlanta, heading into the final round of the season-ending event. Scott is at 5 under par. The 46-year-old is 3 shots behind Norway's Victor Hovland. In Perth, mostly sunny this afternoon with light winds and a forecast top of 25. The outlook, showers tomorrow, 22. Currently in the city, it's 24.6 degrees. ABC News.
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0: Over the past decade, meditation and mindfulness have been promoted to reduce stress and anxiety and increase relaxation.
10: Meditation and mindfulness, those are two things that, from what we understand, can really help us during very stressful moments, during this unprecedented times that we are living through right now.
0: Improve sleep and concentration.
11: Meditation is something more people are including in their daily routines. And we're actually learning now that the benefits go far beyond just keeping us calm.
12: Which we need that too. Yeah.
0: From the outside, it can feel like meditation is a fix for a lot of life's biggest challenges. GPs recommend it. Corporate companies, schools, prisons, and universities have dedicated meditation programs. And the advice has been taken. For example, in the US, in the past two decades, meditation practice has doubled. But what if for some people, meditation can be harmful?
13: I spent my first 20 years of meditation research promoting it, promoting the benefits, stating that there were no adverse effects, even though I never measured them. I did all the things that all the other researchers probably still do. That really didn't help the field at all and really kind of hid the fact that there are some downsides.
14: In best practice, in any kind of care for another person, you typically provide informed consent. And I think we have a similar obligation in meditation such that those individuals have the ability to make an educated, informed decision as to whether they feel the possible benefits outweigh the possible harms or risks.
15: I think the tradition has known about the potential for, you know, negative side effects or dangers of spiritual practice. The tradition has known about this really since the beginning.
0: From ABC Radio National, this is All in the Mind with me, Sana Qadar. Today, the story of meditation that rarely gets told, and how one person went from being an evangelical mindfulness meditator to a leading researcher on the adverse effects of meditation. Science reporter Fiona Pepper is in the studio for this one. Hi, Fee.
16: Hi, Sana.
0: I have a confession to make. I'm a failed meditator. I've definitely tried at various times in my life, and I've never really managed to do it consistently, and I've definitely struggled to do it at all. I cannot make my mind shut up. What about you, though? Are you into meditation?
16: Yes. Look, not for many, many years now, but that's partly because I was raised in a meditating household, I suppose you could describe it as.
0: Okay.
16: My parents, for decades now, have practiced Vipassana meditation.
0: Oh, that's intense.
16: Yeah. So as a kid, it was quite normal for them to disappear on 10-day silent retreats. And we had a meditation room in our house. They have a thing called a group sit on a Sunday morning where a bunch of middle-aged people come over and meditate for 45 minutes. And then
0: I mean, it sounds lovely.
16: Exactly. So, yeah, growing up, meditation was kind of normal in my household, which is probably unusual for most right. Australian households. And that meant that myself and my sisters did attend these 10-day silent retreats.
0: I've heard vaguely of Vipassana, but I've never done it. I don't think I could survive it. But yeah, tell me what goes on.
16: Yeah, sure. So the first one I did, I was 18 years old. And basically you meditate solidly 8-9 hours a day. And what that involves is you're concentrating on your breath, going in and out of your nose, and you're observing sensations that you might feel. And the idea is that you observe these sensations, you don't react to them.
0: Mm. And so you said you haven't meditated for a while now. What made you want to look into the adverse effects of meditation?
16: So it was a little while ago I came across the term meditation sickness. Mm. And it really jumped out at me. Because I suppose, you know, growing up meditation, we were around a lot of people who went on these meditation retreats. And anecdotally, people, you know, they might leave a course halfway through. They might talk about you know, kind of not being the same after doing a meditation retreat. So this idea of meditation sickness was really quite interesting to me. So I dived into it and came across the work of Dr. Willoughby Britton.
13: When I was in college, a friend of mine committed suicide, a very old, like, childhood friend, and I was really devastated and anxious, and I didn't know what to do, and I really didn't want to take medication, and so my father sent me a book called A Path with Heart that was by a very famous meditation teacher, Jack Kornfield. And the first half of that book was really just about how to work with difficult thoughts and emotions, and it really just spoke to me. And that book became kind of my Bible for probably the next 10 years.
16: So that's Willoughby Britton. She's an associate professor of psychiatry at Brown University Medical School and the director of the Clinical and Effective Neuroscience Lab. In her early 20s, that book transformed both Willoughby's personal and professional life.
13: And so, yeah, that was my gateway drug.
16: Can I ask what meditation were you practicing?
13: Kind of a range, but I did take the Jon Kabat-Zinn's mindfulness-based stress reduction. I actually got trained as a teacher in that tradition. So mindfulness, which means a lot of things, but, you know, following your breath, learning how to label thoughts and emotions.
16: Mm-hmm. So intense retreats or more kind of daily practice?
13: More daily practice. I was in graduate school, but I definitely did retreats as well.
16: Then while at graduate school, for her dissertation, Willoughby looked at the effects of mindfulness meditation on sleep.
13: At that point, I had been meditating, 5 years and was in that phase where I was extremely enthusiastic. You could call me probably an evangelist. And I was going to prove to everyone that not only was meditation good for sleep, but how it also improved depression. Because lingering sort of problems with sleep can lead to relapse and depression. And there weren't that many studies that measured sleep in the lab with brainwaves. So I was going to be one of the first to sort of show conclusively in the lab that meditation improves sleep. So after several years and many hundreds of nights of staying up watching people sleep, I got the data back and it was exactly the opposite of what I thought.
16: Much to Willoughby's surprise, meditation was actually making people more awake.
13: No matter how I looked at it, if I looked at how fast their brainwaves got faster, which means that they were more awake. They had less slow wave sleep. They had more awakenings. And so in the middle of my quest to prove and promote meditation, I got some, sort of negative results.
16: But at the time, this evangelical meditator wasn't interested in engaging with these results.
13: My first confession is that I did not publish them. One, I might have done something wrong. And two, it was definitely not promoting the practice, which was kind of what I thought I was doing.
16: Then a couple of years later, a conversation with a meditation teacher started to change the way Willoughby felt about the results from that sleep study.
13: And I mentioned my data and she kind of chastised me and said, all you psychologists are just trying to make meditation into a relaxation technique. Everyone knows that if you meditate enough, you stop sleeping.
16: Then not long after that conversation, Willoughby was doing a clinical residency at Brown University's inpatient psychiatric hospital.
13: And during that 1 year, there were two meditators that came off retreat who were psychotic. And that seemed like a lot to me in 1 year. It was like some of the most extreme patients that I saw in that hospital all year, and they were both meditators.
16: So Willoughby went back to that same teacher to get their advice.
13: And I said, well, have you ever seen this before? And she didn't say anything, but I remember the look on her face was like, oh yes, this is definitely a thing that she's seen before, and she was really sorry that I asked. And so that was very shocking to me. And I thought about that a lot and wondered what other assumptions psychologists and other sort of healthcare providers are making about meditation. And then also what other information are meditation teachers sitting on that is not getting to the public?
0: From ABC Radio National, you're listening to All in the Mind. I'm Sana Qadar. Today, reporter Fiona Pepper is digging into the untold story of meditation and the adverse effects it can have for some people. Willoughby's arc is so fascinating, Fiona, and also very interesting how she didn't publish those results initially because they contradicted what she expected. You know, I'm so curious how often that actually happens in research.
16: Oh, absolutely, because I imagine you research something because you have a natural kind of draw to it, but when the results don't match with your attitude towards that practice, it puts you in a difficult position. Interestingly, though, Willoughby's now considered a world leader in this area, but she is far from the first person to have recognized this issue.
12: It was in my second year of med school that I came across a patient. While taking history, we found that he was meditating more than his usual self, like up to 6 to 8 hours a day.
16: That's Parwin Sama. He's an assistant professor in the Department of Psychiatry at the Patan Academy of Health Sciences School of Medicine in Kathmandu, and I spoke to him from his home. The recording isn't great. Now, because Nepal is considered the home of Buddha and Buddhism, I was keen to hear a non-Western perspective on these potential side effects of meditation. And Parwin says this patient presented with active schizophrenic symptoms, including delusions and auditory hallucinations.
12: We treated him as like a usual case of schizophrenia. And after that, when he went back to his place and he again started meditating, then he again came back with the symptoms. So we thought that it could be induced by meditation.
16: This encounter left such an impression on Parwin and his team that in 2019 they published a research paper titled Meditation-Induced Psychosis, based on treating that one patient. Since that initial case, Parwin says,
12: meditation-induced kind of things are not very common, so we see one or two cases in a year.
16: As early as 1976, a key figure in the development of cognitive behavioural therapy, Arnold Lazarus, published a paper called Psychiatric Problems Precipitated by Transcendental Meditation. He suggested that indiscriminate meditation could induce depression, agitation, and even schizophrenic decompensation. But the earliest understandings of these potential problems came way before the 1970s.
15: Yeah, I think the tradition has known about the potential for, you know, negative side effects or dangers of spiritual practice. The tradition has known about this really since the beginning.
16: That's Pierre Salguero. He's a professor of Asian history and health humanities at Penn State University.
15: About 20 years ago, when I was working on my dissertation, I came across some writings from about 1,500 years ago that were talking about meditation as a form of healing or as a form of therapy for different kinds of ailments. And what I noticed, though, was that those texts were also talking about meditation as a source of illness, as a source of both mental and physical problems and conditions. And so that was when I first became aware that this was a thing that was talked about, known about within the Buddhist tradition.
16: Historically, there's even a range of names given to the issue. For example, in Chinese, it's known as
15: Chanbing, which translates to directly as meditation sickness, is the native term there. That term in Japanese, the same term, is Zenbyo, and that is often translated into English as Zen sickness. Zen just means meditation in Japanese. In sort of the Tibetan world, as well as in Southeast Asia, it's understood through a framework, a medical framework of winds. So it's considered to be a wind disorder. That's one of the common terms that you find across cultures as well.
0: See, that is fascinating for me to hear, because as someone who kind of only really has a pop psychology level understanding of meditation and what it's about and what it can do, this is really interesting to know that the tradition, it's a known thing that things can go very wrong with meditation. Why hasn't that bubbled up into the pop psychology version of how it's communicated? Why don't people know about this more generally?
16: I mean, I think it counters what we want to think meditation does for us, right? I think the other thing is meditation's like a very solo practice. So it can be hard to know, you know, maybe I'm doing it wrong or, you know, it's... We're all doing it as individuals. But, yeah, I found it fascinating speaking to someone like Parwin, who's based in Kathmandu, in Nepal, the home of Buddha, and there's a lack of awareness. But interestingly, talking to him, if he kind of associates any kind of negative side effects to meditation, there's pushback. And that's relatively common too. It's not necessarily welcome information.
0: Yeah, and I guess, you know, pop psychology generally likes easy fixes as well. The nuance can get lost.
16: Yeah. So getting back to Willoughby Britton, 2 decades after discovering this issue, she published the first significant research that she had conducted with a team. It took almost 10 years to complete, and it was called the Varieties of Contemplative Experience Study. The team interviewed more than 60 Buddhist meditation practitioners and more than 30 Buddhist meditation teachers about the types of challenges they had experienced personally or observed in their students. The study then identified what these meditation-related adverse effects could look like, and difficulties with sleep was just one of them.
13: Insomnia is actually one of the most common meditation-related challenges, and so that was a pretty easy one, and that there were even, you know, Buddhist texts that said that a good meditator only sleeps for 4 hours. It's actually a sign of concentration, which was basically my neurological understanding of why it happens.
16: Because despite this common belief that meditation has a relaxing effect, Willoughby instead found that meditation can lead to hyperarousal and alertness. But beyond sleep, that Varieties of Contemplative Experience study published back in 2017 identified more than 50 categories of meditation-related challenges across 7 different domains. And the key domains identified included somatic, cognitive, perceptual, cognitive, sense of self, and social. So, there was a real range of experiences, but generally speaking, these adverse effects fell into 2 categories of either hypoarousal or hyperarousal responses. Hyperarousal meaning
13: anxiety, fear, insomnia, involuntary movements, tics, emotional flooding, everything that sort of you'd call them positive symptoms, meaning that there's something added, there's something extra.
16: In contrast, the hypoarousal symptoms were more along the lines of
13: something's missing or taken away from your normal experience. That's often hypoarousal, so lack of emotions, not having a sense of self, losing your sense of self. Those would be like more on the hypoarousal or dissociation.
16: And Willoughby says these hypo or hyper-aroused symptoms impacted people's motivation levels.
13: So people either became super motivated, like, you know, shave your head, go join a monastery, like meditate as many hours as you can a day, or the complete lack of motivation where people like literally stared at a wall for 2 years and didn't leave their house.
16: As well as this, Willoughby says she saw many examples of dysregulated arousal where individuals experienced a mix of the hyper and hypo-aroused symptoms. Additionally, she treats people with symptoms of psychosis.
13: You know, a much smaller percentage are people that are struggling with a kind of psychotic syndrome.
16: In terms of how long these various symptoms lasted, Willoughby says the median duration was generally between 1 to 3 years, but
13: some people's symptoms lasted for more than a decade, and there was a considerable amount of impairment where some people were hospitalized, some people became suicidal, many people had to take time off work or were fired or had to take time off school. So it can be, you know, quite a significant impairment in functioning.
16: And I was curious to know why. What is actually happening to the brain when you meditate?
13: So there's a lot of different possibilities. I think one of the more intuitive ones is to think of meditation like a attention-enhancing drug. And if you think of the other intention-enhancing drugs that we use, like coffee and caffeine and Ritalin and amphetamines and cocaine, they're all stimulants. And they work through different mechanisms, but all of them are the case that if you take a little bit of it, you become more alert and your attention does improve. You take a little more and you start to not be able to sleep. Take a little more and you're going to get anxious. Take a little more, you're going to probably have a panic attack. And you take a little more and you might become psychotic. So there is a sort of a continuum there of your attention systems and your arousal systems are very overlapping in where the brain, in the brain. Some of them are exactly the same, like the reticular activation system. And then a number of neurotransmitters like norepinephrine and dopamine, they are related to both arousal and attention. And so if you start to crank up one, then you will also crank up the other. And it's, you know, some people can drink coffee, like my mother, she can drink coffee and go to bed right afterwards. Other people can't touch it. And so I think there's an individual, you know, sort of constitutional sensitivity to certain kinds of, you know, you could say agents, drugs or practices that cause that. So that's one mechanism.
16: The other theory is around homeostatic neuroplasticity,
13: which is the idea that brain cells like to have a certain level of stimulation, and that meditation, you know, you're sitting quietly usually in a room that's quiet, your eyes are closed or fixed, so you're not getting a lot of visual input. And you're using your concentration to basically block out, you know, external stimulation. And so it acts in a kind of sensory deprivation type of way. And you're not moving either, so there's no kinesthetic stimulation. And when you do that, the various parts of the brain are kind of deprived of input. And so they will upregulate themselves in order to maintain this set point of stimulation. It's very similar to like when you go into a dark room, you come out and it's very, very bright and you can barely see. It takes a while to adjust. Same kind of idea. But that can happen in pretty much any brain area.
16: Right. Okay. So your brain is generating its own activity to make up for the lack of sensory input or stimulation, and that can be the cause of these adverse effects. But there was something else that I needed to clarify. Was there a definite causal relationship with meditation?
13: So that's a great question. And in our study, we used 11 causality criteria that federal agencies use to be able to establish causality for sort of medical procedures like vaccines or something like that, that you want to be able to prove that caused the problem without having to do a randomized control trial where you're going to harm a bunch of people. They're called the Bradford Hill criteria. And some of the criteria are things like, it happened after meditation. The person thinks that it was meditation related. The teachers think it was meditation related. When they stopped meditating, the effect went away. When they started meditating again, it came back. You meditate more and it happens more often. One of the other ones is there wasn't an alternative explanation. So if somebody had maybe like sense of self is a really good example. If they had like a dissolution of their sense of self, but they'd previously had that same experience on a drug, then, and it was just kind of repeating itself during meditation, then they were excluded from the study. So there were rules that there couldn't be a better explanation. Or if the person was like, oh, and I had hepatitis at the same time, it was like, nope, that could have accounted for some of your symptoms. So we were really careful about that.
16: On top of that, Willoughby says that each of the 59 categories had at least four meditators who had spontaneously reported these symptoms.
13: So we're pretty confident. And also I've seen it now thousands of more times.
16: And in terms of who was most susceptible to these adverse effects of meditation, initially, Willoughby says there were a lot of assumptions made about the meditator.
13: The most common response is to locate the problem within the meditator. And that could be a pre-existing

0: important to understand that psychiatric history and trauma history are risk factors, meaning that they do increase the likelihood of having adverse effects. But that doesn't mean that people who don't have psychiatric or trauma histories won't have any problems. And a lot of the people that have psychiatric and trauma history do really well with meditation.
1: Okay, so there's really a wide variety of ways that things can go wrong for people when meditating.
2: Absolutely. There are so many different symptoms that Willoughby identified.
1: And so what happened next? Like, what was the response to the study?
2: So as we've established, Willoughby wasn't the first to discover this issue, but when that specific paper was published in 2017, it got picked up by the press and the response was massive.
0: The lab started getting phone calls of people who were like, "You're the only ones I've ever seen who knew anything about this. You know, everyone I've been to is like, meditation doesn't have side effects. It's like, you know, there's no problem there," and no one had ever heard of it. And so, I mean, we got hundreds of calls. We had so many calls at the lab that we had to turn off our phone because it was like interfering with research.
2: And that was when the idea for Cheetah House first began. It's a not-for-profit service that offers support to meditators in distress and aims to educate meditation teachers and clinicians about the risk of meditation.
0: We have 150 appointments a month, and we've serviced thousands of meditators in more than 20 countries.
1: Next time, in part two of this two-parter on what they don't usually tell you about meditation, we hear from people who have accessed the Cheetah House support services after experiencing these side effects while on retreats or even after using meditation apps.
3: My reality just sort of, it shattered. It was really terrifying. I was so terribly sad, just, you know, not just lost and bewildered, but just heavy. It was very, very, like I didn't know what to do, you know.
4: I hardly slept at all. I slept about 3 hours. My mind was just fizzing like a sort of lemonade bottle. I became increasingly manic and psychotic, but I still could function.
1: Plus, mindfulness meditation is used in a lot of schools, but does it help at all? We look at the evidence.
5: We did the Myriad trial because there was a lot of interest in teaching mindfulness to children in schools. And our view was that the evidence was way behind the enthusiasm.
1: In today's episode, you heard from Associate Professor Willoughby Britton from the Brown University Medical School. You also heard from Assistant Professor Pawan Sarma from the Patan Academy of Health Sciences in Kathmandu, and Professor Pierce Salguero from Penn State University. This episode of All in the Mind was reported by science reporter Fiona Pepper. And thanks to producer Rose Kerr, senior producer James Bullen, and sound engineer Isabella Troppiano. I'm Sana Kadar. Thank you for listening. I will catch you next time.

0: widespread devastation in Nepal following catastrophic flash flooding has washed away villages and destroyed critical infrastructure. The death toll continues to rise while search and rescue teams work tirelessly to locate the hundreds missing. People are in urgent need of shelter, food, clean water and basic supplies. The ABC is supporting the Emergency Action Alliance and has launched the Nepal Flood Disaster Appeal. To make a donation and support the charity work in Nepal, go to abc.net.au/gives.
1: We might not have as much sunshine, but the one thing that the southern states of Australia will always have is a lack of cane toads.
2: So there's about 50 toads turn up in Sydney every year.
1: Ugh, what the duck? It's fine, it's fine. I'll just go further south.
2: There's been individuals turn up in Hobart. Shipping containers. So how far they can move is probably how far you can fly them or drive them.
1: Yeah, just what we need. Jet-setting cane toads. Welcome to What the Duck, the only podcast that will answer your questions about what type of spider lives in your car, then get lost in tales of hitchhiking animals. I'm Dr. Anne Jones.

0: animals travel with us. And I'm not just talking about your dog. I mean, all sorts of creatures hitchhike with us as we move around. I remember a while back there was a platypus that turned up in a car engine bay in Canberra. She got named Hilux and got returned to her creek. And that might be sort of cute, but it could be really bad if a creature hitchhiked a ride in your car. You know, like bringing home bed bugs from the backpackers in Bali. And a prime example of an animal that regularly hitchhikes across the country is the cane toad, as I found out back in 2017. Okay, cane toad 101. They're an introduced animal in Australia. They have poisonous glands, which means that animals that try to eat them die. So these little guys hitchhiking can have some very serious environmental outcomes. Which brings us to this largely industrial place, just south of Sydney, Turin Point, right near the Cronulla Sharks' home ground. And here's Matt Greenlees from Sydney University.
1: Back in 2010, Sutherland Council got a phone call from someone at one of the factories in the industrial area down there. They went out to investigate that and within not much time and with little effort found 10 or 15 toads. So they engaged a consultant who was Dr. Arthur White, who fortunately is a frog expert.
2: The problem was the toads had been there for a couple of years, had bred successfully, so there were hundreds of them.
0: That's Arthur White, the consultant in question. He's from the New South Wales Frog and Tadpole Study Group, which set up a program to monitor the hitchhiking cane toads that arrived in Sydney.
2: So we started it up because we were starting to get a disturbing number of toads being collected by our frog collectors. We approached some of the experts in the field and asked them what's the chances, for instance, of toads, if they ever escape in Sydney, surviving and breeding. And the advice we had at the time was that, oh, Sydney's just too cold, they'll never survive here. That proved to be wrong. We got a lot of information coming back about how toads, where toads were actually coming into Sydney, and it turned out the majority of them were actually coming in on the back of trucks that were bringing landscaping produce into Sydney. Now, the reason for this turned out was that a lot of the landscaping materials, like mulches and soil, you know, these sorts of things, are all coming from far north coast New South Wales or from the Gold Coast in Queensland. So we went up and had a look at some of these big supply companies, and of course they have these big outside bins where they stock their mulch and all the rest. Now mulch is particularly, and wood chip and all that sort of stuff, it's wonderful because it gets nice and warm in the centre as it sits there. So toads are burrowing into the centre of this, you know, for the heat. And then later on, the backhoe will come along when they've got a delivery. Yeah, scoop them up, chuck them in the back of the truck. They get carted down to Sydney. Well, it's a bit cooler here, but, you know, I can survive. A lot of the reports we were getting of toads, once the alert was out, were from construction sites or places where there were major landscaping projects going on. You know, the guys would be doing, well, what the hell's that, you know, without realising it was actually in their materials.
0: In this industrial and built-up bit of Sydney, right near a rugby station and a road named after Captain Cook, in between car parks and trucks and building supply sites, there were toads. Lots of them.
1: They're not listed as a pest species because they don't affect agriculture or livestock. You know, QDOS has to go to Sutherland Council because they're really under no obligation to do anything about it. So for the next 5 years, after 2010, we've basically been going back at least once a week between August, September, when it's starting to warm up and toads are becoming active, through to about April, and collecting and surveying for them, and then at the same time trying to remove them. By 2012, we were finding very few toads. So we were getting more and more confident that we might have actually got on top of it.
0: How long do you reckon they'd been there to get to that extent and those sorts of numbers?
1: Well, at least 3 years, given the size range that we were picking up. So they were mature adults and there was hundreds of them, if not thousands.
0: So I thought, right, that Sydney was too cold for toads. We'd always been told that toads just wouldn't be able to survive through the year beyond this sort of temperature gradient where it gets a bit cold in the winter. But it sounds as if they were able to breed successfully year on year at that particular outbreak site.
1: Yeah, definitely. They bred at least three times that I know of in three different years that I'm aware of in Sydney. There's been a few people trying to predict based on what we know about the thermal biology of how far toads will be able to move down the east coast in particular, and also the west coast. Definitely along the coast, it tends to be a lot warmer, so the environment's more favourable. There's also the potential that assisting them is what's called sort of the heat bubble effect, which occurs around urban areas and built-up areas around human habitation.
0: That outbreak was back in 2010, which is a long time ago now. But the toad risk isn't over. It's a sort of stay alert but not alarmed situation for Sydneysiders.
1: I definitely now have a massive amount of respect for them.
0: He's talking about the toads, not the Sydneysiders.
1: It's not their fault that they're here.
0: I think.
1: They're a terrible thing to have in Australia. But we brought them here, so it's our responsibility to do something about it.
0: So, what is it that makes an animal successful as a hitchhiker or not? Is it the ability to sleep anywhere, even upright, in a stranger's car? Or to take over the driving, roll a cigarette, wind down the window a touch, keep up the conversation, or while steering with your knees? David Chappell is from Monash University, and he's looked into success and failure of the hitchhiker. And what is success?
3: Getting through the four main stages of the introduction process.
0: Oh, we know I love a listicle. So here it goes. The steps to success for potential hitchhiking pests. Where's the voice of the internet?
4: Hi, Anne.
0: Ah, hi. Okay, take it away.
4: One, the pickup.
3: So firstly, you have to be transported to a new location. So you need to be in the right place at the right time to be picked up by humans in whatever way and transported to a new location.
4: Two, the sneaky disembark.
3: Once you get to that new spot, you then have to manage to get out of the freight or the cargo or someone's backpack, and you manage to have to do that without being detected by anyone.
4: Three, find the food court.
3: You then have to establish in the new site.
0: And this includes basic survival, something to eat, somewhere to stay, and then to truly establish, you need to find someone with whom to populate the area.
4: Four, love, marriage and migration.
3: You've built up large enough numbers, you then have to start expanding out in the new area that you've got to. So you're only classed as being successful if you get through all of those four stages.
0: Right. When you list it out like this, it actually sounds like quite the game of life and death to become a successful hitchhiking invader. But when the equation is just perfectly balanced, some species can make it happen and thrive.
3: So firstly, you have to occur in a region near where people are because there's a large opportunity aspect to it. So if you're not where people are, it's very unlikely you're going to get transported. So that's the first thing. And then the second thing is you just need great flexibility in how you live your life. You need to be able to adapt to new food sources. You need to be able to adapt to different predators and different environments that you may not be used to. So very, very flexible lifestyle. But it's very clear that some species do it much better than others. So there are some species that are just very, very exploratory. So they go out and explore the environment and they generally are more likely to get into situations where they're transported to new locations rather than those that are a little bit more of a homebody and don't venture too far. Those animals are generally the ones that also do quite well when they get to the new spots because they also do a very good job of establishing and exploring their new environment once they get to it as well.
0: So take the panda. Seems like a cruisy enough animal, but it's actually unlikely to be a secret hitchhiker. It has trouble with stress, doesn't like the heat, it has a specific diet, isn't particularly good at sneaking, doesn't really live anywhere it could have an opportunity to accidentally climb onto the back of a truck, and a notoriously low sex drive. I mean, it would be a miracle if they managed to make it to Australia and successfully establish. So, at a species level, there are some who are just going to be more likely to be a good stowaway prospect.
3: Within each species, not every individual is the same. Some are very bold and outgoing, where others are quite shy and timid. And what we've been able to show is that it's the really bold individuals within the population that are most likely to get transported to somewhere new.
0: So it's not even at a species level, it's a personality thing?
3: It's a little bit of both. So there, some species are more bold than others, but even within bold species, some individuals are more bold than others.
0: Right, similar to humans.
3: Yeah, exactly. And a lot of the theory and the literature around this area was originally developed in humans and has been since sort of transferred across to a wide range of different animal species.
0: And then there's the topic, as ever, of love.
3: You have to be lucky enough not just to be transported to a new spot, but once you get there, you actually have to find another individual of the same species. And that can often be quite hard because it's usually only one or two individuals that are transported at a time.
0: So, say in the case of the Sydney toads, there had to have been maybe a couple of individuals that arrived, survived, found each other, found a pond, and successfully mated for the population to be able to continue.
3: Yeah, it's generally a very lonely journey and, yeah, it can be very, very harsh depending on whether you're having to last, you know, several months at sea in a cargo ship or, you know, surviving in the cargo hold of a plane that's taking a long-haul flight overseas somewhere.
0: And, of course, it's not all about the actual hitchhiker because, like in the toads, the arrival of hitchhiking creatures could have a detrimental impact on the local environment.
3: We've been focusing a lot on the biosecurity implications, so trying to predict what species are most likely to be transported and arrive in particular locations, what type of species biosecurity agencies should be most worried about.
0: And what are your biggest concerns?
3: So obviously any species that has a relatively short generation time, so they mature really quickly and they have lots of offspring, and also ones that are likely to compete with native species. If you get a new species coming into that ecosystem, you can be sometimes a little bit worried that they might displace some of the native species and cause concern for them.
0: A single Galapagos turtle might not be of huge concern. It's unlikely to sneak into that port unnoticed, whereas black rats, which have jumped ship since ships first started arriving in Australia, are sneaky as anything, breed really fast, find food everywhere, and have committed untold damage to our ecosystems. But sometimes, conservation biologists actually offer rides to creatures to try and save ecosystems.
5: So, translocation is a tool that conservation biologists use to reintroduce a species to an area where it's no longer there, to introduce a species to a new area so it can be safe, or to restock or improve numbers for wildlife.
0: Dr. Maggie Watson is a lecturer in ornithology and one of the authors of a recent paper titled The Hitchhiker's Guide to Australian Conservation.
5: It is something that is increasing as we enter into more and more changes in habitat. We're identifying more and more species that are in trouble. And this is one of the best tools in the conservation toolbox that we have for helping species that are on the edge of extinction.
0: But when we move any animal around, including ourselves, we're taking with it a whole heap of potential problems. They might have mites or facial tumour disease or tapeworms or COVID. And that's why we have quarantine systems and the like. But are there any protocols for when native animals are moved around?
5: No, there's quite a few papers worldwide saying, oh, you know, we should probably consider this sort of thing. And so there is no protocol that's set out. At the state level, when you get a scientific permit to do this sort of thing, usually someone will go, oh, hey, you should probably look at whatever. But, there's no, like, checklist of things.
0: Of course, even the most well-meaning of ad hoc approaches can lead to a bit of a disaster, like the introduced cane toads. But it can be a disaster for the animal being translocated too, which I suppose is another way of saying kidnapped for the environment.
5: There was a quoll translocation here in Australia, and you might be familiar with the paralysis tick. Mm. So they moved animals from one area that didn't have the paralysis tick into an area that had the paralysis tick, not realising that these new animals would just keel over and die because they'd never been exposed to that particular parasite before. It hasn't been very well studied, but if you put an immunologically naive individual out in the wild, they are easy prey for everything. and not by the predators, but by parasites and disease. Mm. So you've got to build them up to being exposed to these sorts of things. So it's a very complicated process when you start thinking about all of the links, all the webs, all the spider webs that link everything together.
0: Even though so much care was taken, giving the animals a safe lift to their new home, putting them into an unusual environment without the right immune preparation was a death sentence. It's easy to blame the ticks in this case. It's always easy to blame the parasites.
5: The first thing you got to get your head around is that everyone thinks that parasites are bad. So if you have parasites in your dog, tapeworms coming out of their bum or something, you're like, oh, I've got to get rid of them. And the vets tell you every 3 months, give them dewormers. And if you've got stock, it's like, give them dewormers and de-lousers and de-everything. When you start looking at wild animals, they've actually had a very, very long association with all of their parasites. And when you start looking at the effects of parasites, the ones that they naturally have very little effect. They're actually just hanging out with each other, and there are some positive effects that we've been able to detect when parasites are present, because it primes their immune system. It makes them better at surviving everything else if they've got parasites. We find this in humans too. And so there's this amazing study in Africa where these immunologists from Queensland were studying this sudden outbreak of asthma in kids. And it turned out that a well-meaning group from the United States had come in and looked at the dogs that were running around and said, oh, they're wormy. We'll bring over dewormers every year that we come. And so they, for years, they started deworming the dogs. And what that meant was that the hookworms that the dogs naturally had weren't being passed to the kids, and the kids weren't having their immune system primed for dealing with stuff like pollen and peanuts and whatever. And so what they named it was this allergy cascade.
0: It gets even more complicated, because the host and parasite relationships evolve over millennia, and there are even host-specific parasites. So, you know, when the Tassie tiger was forced into extinction, it may have taken several species of intestinal worm with it. Think about it. Say you move a numbat from one state to another. With it, you might be taking a whole package of interlaced organisms.
5: Parasites are tied to their host in ways that it's hard for us as a non-parasite to understand completely, but everything revolves around their host. Most parasites don't want to kill their host because that's taking away not only where they live, but where they eat and everything like that. There are a few parasites that are deadly, and that's like a different category. But most parasites are desperately trying to keep their host as healthy as possible. Other parasites will evolve, and they'll be kind of floozies, and they'll jump from host to host. You know, it doesn't really matter. You know, it's a mammal. I don't care. I'll just take it. Oh, it's got blood. I'll just take it. One of the most famous stories about a hitchhiking event that went wrong was the California condor. So the California condor was desperately in trouble. A lot of that was due to lead shot, because they're scavengers, they're a vulture, they were going downhill. Anyway, all of the individuals were brought into captivity in a last-ditch effort to try and to save them. And the protocol at that time was, from the veterinary point of view, is just nuke them with every antiparasitic that you can possibly think of. And so they inadvertently made the endemic louse go extinct on this species.
0: In an effort to save the condor, they forced the extinction of another species. You could extrapolate too, then, that if an animal is kept parasite-free for a long time, it could make them more vulnerable when they're exposed, when they're out in the environment.
5: So, yes, that would be an issue if you had some perilously endangered species like an albatross. You should see the albatross lice. They're huge. Oh,
0: really?
5: Yeah, they scale up. It's great.
0: Wow.
5: It's like, wow. Are you itching yet?
0: Okay. So in all of this, it's almost been as if the animals themselves are powerless, being moved around from place to place and exposed to novel dangers at every pace. But I saw Milo and Otis when I was a kid, and it didn't teach me anything useful, except that sometimes animals can find their way home.
6: So it's kind of the real-life Finding Nemo story a little bit.
0: Dr. Robert Stryett is with the Reef Function Hub at James Cook University, and those are his words describing an experiment where he tried to understand whether fish could find their way home.
6: You jump in the water and you go for a snorkel on a reef and you see a whole lot of fish swimming back and forth. I always thought, well, they're just transiting through, you know, you see them with your eyes in a certain spot, but I never thought about where do they come from? Where are they at night? Are they going to be there the next day? But once you start looking at individual fishes rather than at a school of fish, you really realize that they have homes. They know where they are and turns out they don't want to leave that spot.
0: What does that actually tell you about fish society?
6: Well, it tells us that they might be, we call them their sticky fish communities. So they might be less likely to shift away and move to a different spot if their sort of local neighborhood on the reef, if that goes down in quality. You know, if you might have coral bleaching or a cyclone hitting a certain reef. If these fishes have strict homes, they might not be able to, you know, pack up their boxes and move somewhere else.
0: How did you test that?
6: We caught a bunch of baby fish, basically, of many different species, and we took them from their homes and we put them somewhere else on the reef. We also put them to nice places, so we gave them opportunities to look at some new neighbourhoods.
0: So you were deliberately displacing them to see what would happen?
6: Yeah, exactly.
0: And that's where the Finding Nemo experiment description comes in.
6: You know, we're the scary monsters that abduct the babies and put them somewhere else. But yeah, our intention was to see if we put them somewhere else, when they come back, that shows us that they've got this drive, this need, this desire to go where they were before. And that alone shows us, well, they're attached to their home. We call it homing behavior or site attachment.
0: And what did you find?
6: We found that we did it across 7 species, and all of them were really good at coming back home. Not every single fish made it, but about 2/3 of them made it. And the ones that didn't come back home were the smallest ones, and they most often stayed at where we put them.
0: The tiny little ones were less connected to their home.
6: Exactly. So there seems to be this sort of size and age-driven connection to home, but the smallest ones were really baby babies. And we calculated what body size they were when they started homing. And across the different species, that was about at roughly 2 to 3 weeks after they came to the reef. So really young fish are sticky and they have a home and they want to be there.
0: But let's put this in context. What we're talking about here is an experiment. Very small fish and a very small distance.
6: So we did it across multiple distances because we wanted to see where's the cutoff. Because we thought, yeah, sure, 2 meters they can probably almost see and they can probably come back. But we did 2 meters, 5 meters, 10 meters, 50 meters, and the longest one was 150 meters away, which might not sound that much, but underwater you can't see that far. You maximum usually see where we study maybe 5 meters. So 150 is really quite a distance, especially for fish that's the size of your pinky finger. So we put them these 3,000 body lengths away. We calculated that's about how big it is. And we weren't sure how they're going to make it or if they're going to make it. But they did, and they really blew us out of the water with how far we could push them, and they still made it home.
0: A rare glimpse of good news among the ticks and tapeworms, that even if Nemo did get swept up and away, he might have been able to find his way home. What the Duck is produced by me, Anne Jones, and Patria Ladgrove. Script editing by Joel Werner. We're producing the show mostly on Wadawurrung and Kaurna country.

Live music in the music show studio after the news with the Persian tar virtuoso Hamid Sadaghi. And we also welcome back to the show the composer Holly Harrison. She's written an accordion concerto and a piece for 60 or possibly 80 recorders.

0: place where their house used to be. It comes as the death toll in Nepal and Tibet approaches at least 750, with around 3,000 missing, including 42 Australians. A warning this report from Rachel Clayton in a disaster relief shelter in Nepal contains distressing details.
1: For people here who survived the flood, there is little left behind. Many arrived with just the clothes on their backs and the memories of devastation. This teenager says she's struggling to sleep because she lost her friend.
2: It's difficult to sleep. It's so congested. There are lots of people here and I miss my friends. I saw people get washed away, so it's difficult to sleep.
1: NGOs here tell us that family tracing is underway. There are social workers trying to find extended family for the children that turned up here alone.
0: The Western Australian Premier, Roger Cook, says he recognises the need for all politicians to stay in touch with the communities they represent. It comes as the Labor Party concedes defeat in the Secret Harbour by-election, with One Nation candidate Luke Hertigan set to become the party's first representative in WA's lower house of parliament. Mr Cook says there are lessons to be learned from the loss of what had been considered a safe Labor seat.
3: We know now more than ever, members of parliament have to stay connected to their community, have to reflect the concerns of their community, and I'm sure every politician, state, federal, Western Australian or elsewhere in the country, continues to reflect on that.
0: The WA leader of One Nation, Ron Caddies, says that Mr Cook's leadership could be at risk in the wake of Labor's defeat.
4: Roger Cook's time's probably done. I reckon there's people with the knives in the background now looking to push him out. You've got Amber Jade Sanderson and Rita Safiotti, who are both trying to get the leadership back when he took over from Mark McGowan. I wouldn't be surprised if they're not there now, scheming, trying to work out which one of them are going to be leader.
0: A former prisoner says more support programs need to be offered to Tasmanian inmates in order to teach them skills to avoid re-offending. Tasmania has one of the highest recidivism rates in Australia, with nearly half of all prisoners ending up back behind bars within 2 years of their release. With the help of a mentorship program, convicted drug trafficker Shannon Purcell is on his longest run without reoffending in years, at about 18 months. He says that before the program, the stresses of normal life often pushed him to old habits, resulting in him spending 2 decades in and out of prison.
5: It's been, you know, probably the best thing to happen to me because I didn't really know how to communicate with people, in a sense, not only with people but with my kids and the mother of my kids and stuff like that. So it's done me a lot.
0: A spokesperson for the state government said a range of programs were offered to prisoners in custody and most receive ongoing support following their release. The Victorian government will delay 3-level crossing removals in Melbourne's southeast by a year in order to help fund major road repairs across the state. The $352 million road blitz announced today will double the number of potholes fixed this financial year to 500,000. The government says works will start immediately with the Geelong Ring Road, Western Highway, Calder Highway, Princes Highway and regional roads prioritised. However, the opposition's Brad Batten says Labor has had plenty of time to fix the state's roads.
6: 5 minutes before an election and all of a sudden Ben Carroll has found there's potholes in Victoria. And now he's come out with a small patch fix for a major problem here in Victoria.
0: The Coalition has already revealed its $5 billion four-year plan to fix 1 million potholes. Returning overseas, and the No camp is slightly ahead in partial results from Iceland's referendum on whether to resume talks on joining the European Union. Iceland's national broadcaster says with more than 150,000 ballots counted of an eligible 270,000, the vote against restarting negotiations is leading 50.1% over 49.9% in favour. The full result is not expected until later today, as a complex operation continues to bring ballots from towns and rural polling stations by plane, boat and car. To sport, and the Brisbane Lions have fallen to their heaviest ever AFLW defeat, going down by 56 points to Melbourne at Casey Fields in Melbourne. Riley Wallerspoon kicked 3 goals and Olivia Purcell finished with 31 disposals as the Demons continue their winning start to the season with the 14-5-89 to 4-9-33 triumph. ABC News.
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8: Hello, it's the music show on ABC Radio National. I'm Andrew Ford.

Hamid Sadeghi is a composer and a master of the Persian tar. And as you can hear there, his latest album combines the tar and Persian classical traditions with lots of jazz musicians, some of the most famous ones in Sydney. In fact, Hamid will be joining me later on the show to reintroduce his instrument to us and also to perform for us live. Holly Harrison is a very busy composer, and she has written some of the catchiest, most rhythmic music of recent years. She's just done a concerto for accordion and orchestra written for James Crabb, commissioned by four Australian orchestras. It's already been heard in Adelaide. Queensland, Tasmania and Western Australia are yet to come. She joins me in a moment to talk about this piece and also her work for Mast Recorders. And we'll introduce her with something that she wrote for Ensemble Offspring. This is Bend Boogie Break.

0: That's the end of Ben Boogie Break, Ensemble Offspring, music by Holly Harrison. Welcome back to the music show, Holly.
1: Thank you.
0: Let's talk about, we're going to talk about your accordion concerto, and maybe we should talk about your relationship with the orchestra first, because this is a piece for amplified accordion and orchestra. How do you think of the orchestra?
1: Wow, what a question to open with. I mean, I think of it as an enormous canvas.

0: this of sound. So there's so many possibilities that a composer, almost limitless, that we can pull out of the orchestra. And for me, it's one of the most exciting mediums to write for as a composer. And I really enjoy, I guess, approaching it from quite a rhythmic point of view. And as I think we've discussed previously, this idea of composing from behind the drum kit and what that might look like for the orchestra at large.
1: When you said, we did talk last time about composing from behind the drum kit, and you mean this literally, don't you?
0: I do, quite literally, yeah.
1: Right. So tell us how it works. I would find the drum kit got in the way. Like, I couldn't be able to reach the manuscript page.
0: Well, what I find works for me is it's quite a visceral experience composing, and I'm sure you'd agree with that. I like to sort of get up close and physical with the material so I can sit at the drums and I can quite easily or rapidly sort of put all four limbs to work, as it were, and think or something like that. And then maybe I put that together with three or four different instrument groups, different families, to sort of create, I guess, like a line within a line, or an almost hocketing-like rhythm where one rhythm's on and the other rhythm's off. These sorts of little ways of thinking about creating rhythmic cells, at least initially. And then after that, once I have some of those rhythms or textures even, I think drums is great for dreaming up different sorts of textures, is then I can start to assign pitches and different notes and harmonies, things like that.
1: And you would work like this even if you were writing a piece which had no percussion in it. If you were writing a string quartet, you'd still start behind the drums.
0: Absolutely. In fact, more so. I guess it's like one of those weird things where if it was a piece for only percussion, I'd be more inclined not to start at the drums. I'm sort of interested in this way of surprising yourself as a composer, trying to find ways where, I don't know, you're after that next little sort of dopamine hit, I think, of what's around the corner and trying to find what that might be, surprise myself musically.
1: Yes.
0: And I find that engaging in different sorts of processes like that help to bring that forth.
1: Obviously, your music is very rhythmic. But in a way, if you wanted to do something which was kind of slow and atmospheric and moody, would you have to give away the drums?
0: No, not at all. I sort of think of it as if you zoom out far enough, or, you know, almost from outer space, and everything, you can go a bit more slow-mo with rhythms, I think. I think that this sort of, I know, at a cellular level, everything's made up of a little tiny particle, whether that's a little tiny rhythm, and if you zoom out far enough, then that's kind of how I like to think about maybe more elongated sounds that have, I guess, more recently made their way into my work, including in this accordion concerto.
1: All right, let's talk about the accordion concerto. Why amplified? Because it can make quite a lot of noise.
0: It can. Having said that, when up against the full forces of the orchestra, I feel like, A, it's necessary to balance with the orchestra, and given that, I mean, the title of the work is Inside Out, and given that that's the concept of the piece, it's built around this idea of the accordion as being a portable orchestra. So there's definitely this sense of the two are equal, they're equal partners in this, and this idea that the orchestra lives inside the accordion, that it's inside the very chambers of it, both literally in terms of the material itself that's unpacked from the accordion, but also this kind of, I guess, fantastical, imaginative world of literally being inside. And I kind of had like this visualization when I was writing it, that maybe for the audience when we're in the concert hall, that we too are inside those very chambers of the accordion as well, being squeezed and pushed and manipulated, as it were.
1: And there are places, I've had a quick look at the score, and there's a lot of music where the orchestra takes over notes from the accordion or leads into the accordion, so there's a kind of dovetailing of the music of the soloist and the orchestra, which you wouldn't be able to do, say, in quite the same way with a piano, for example.
0: No, I think that's spot on, absolutely. There's this idea of the accordion weaving in and out, and by having that amplification that helps to make these two things equal. But also there's so much nuance in James Crabb's playing of the accordion. I think it would be just such a shame not to have it amplified at all. He's like a true mastermind, like a monstrously fabulous player. And there's so much colour from the very depths of the classical accordion right up to the sort of, I don't know, kind of almost sine-tone-y electronicness of the instrument. And so I'm really trying to balance that with the orchestra as a whole.
1: The first time you told me about this piece was at the end of last year at a Christmas party. That's how I know it was the end of last year. And at the time, you were not completely ignorant about the solo instrument that you were going to be writing for, but you were certainly at the start of a vast learning curve. I get the impression you quite like to choose instruments that you don't really know anything about, and that can be a starting point for composing.
0: Absolutely. I mean, whoa, what a whirlwind it's been writing for classical accordion. I mean, it has something like, oh, I don't want to get this wrong, but maybe 216 buttons on either side, because it's a free bass accordion, being a classical accordion. But yeah, I do love the weird ones, so to speak. I mean, last year I wrote a piece for theremin and ACO for Carolina Eick, and I love that process of just diving in and learning all about theremin. I knew nothing about theremin other than the noise that it made, or the sound that it made, when I first sort of started studying and researching. And the accordion, I knew more about the accordion than theremin, and I must confess that I had written an earlier piece for James Crabb and the Goldner Quartet. But that was very short. It was sort of a 3-4 minute piece, and the accordion was an embedded texture. It was part of the ensemble rather than being the star of it. And I think that, as you well know, takes a different way of thinking about how you're going to use that instrument, and a different kind of understanding of what that instrument can do and what it's capable of. And I just think, man, this accordion, it's incredible. I cannot imagine, I couldn't imagine when I first got started, the ways that it could camouflage in and out of the different families.
1: Mm. Yes, because it's really good at blending, isn't it?
0: It's remarkably good at blending. And in the second movement of this piece, it's very sort of slow and murky. And I kind of set myself a compositional challenge of seeing what would happen if I opened the movement with four horns and accordion.
1: Hmm.
0: I thought, oh, could I make that work? I don't know. And I sort of started there, and that's how that particular movement unfolded. And James can do these incredible sort of really long bends. It's the kind of instrument where you think that wouldn't sound very good on, but wow, it sounds incredible. And he can sort of like blend in and out of trombone glissandi and also French horn scoops and in and out of that. And I just thought it was a remarkable sound.
1: You're listening to The Music Show on ABC Radio National. I'm Andrew Ford. I'm talking to Holly Harrison. We're talking about her new accordion concerto for James Crabb and four different orchestras. And just coming back to the instrument, the solo instrument itself, there are some instruments which are relatively forgiving and you can sort of write more or less what you want in the player, whilst they may know from the music that you don't fully understand their instrument, they can sort of do it. And then there are other instruments that if you don't know what you're doing technically, the chances are that the player won't be able to do what you've written. The harp, for instance, if you don't understand how the pedals work, then, you know,
0: It's game over.
1: Is the classical accordion a bit like that?
0: I'm going to say yes, it is. It is very much like that. And luckily, I had James to help me on various occasions, though I would say that the part was largely written before he came in at the end and helped me shape a few little things, a few little nuanced things here and there.
1: The other score that I was sent prior to our conversation was a piece called Frog Hollow, which is a work for the virtuoso recorder player Alicia Crossley and 60 students also playing recorders, which, of course, would be the kind of commission that nobody in their right mind would say no to because it's so beguiling. But then having said yes, what do you do?
0: Well, the funny thing is I wrote these two pieces at the same time. So in a strange way, there's kind of a simpatico between the two works, especially in a treatment of, I guess, I'd say rhythmic ostinati, for example. And yes, so it's conducted by Alicia and it's written for 60 to 70, maybe there were 80, I can't quite remember how many students we have involved, and all from state schools all across New South Wales, and it's going to be on the Opera House in a few weeks. And you're right. What do you say? You absolutely say yes to writing for a group of recorder players from we've got all sorts of sizes of recorder. It's quite extraordinary. We've got the very smallest, the Garkline, down to the the great bass, I think, is the biggest one.
1: It looks like an enormous fence post.
0: Yes, it's just enormous. And I like how Alicia describes that instrument as you can't tell when they're playing, but when they're not playing, you know that they're not. And I think there's just such an extraordinary range of recorders and the enthusiasm from the students. Yeah, it's awesome.
1: I suppose before I actually opened the score and just sort of read about the concept, I assumed beginners because it's the sort of instrument that kind of gets associated with beginners. And then I looked at the score and thought, oh, no, these people have actually got to be able to play.
0: Yes.
1: So what was your brief?
0: Well, my brief was, well, there's going to be at least 60 students and they're going to be a whole range of ages from, I think the youngest group is in year three. So what's that, nine? Age nine or so.
1: Yeah.
0: And the oldest players are in about year 10, year 11. Mm. And, of course, they mostly play some of the larger instruments because, of course, the younger students aren't large enough to play those instruments. And the brief was a three-minute piece, Holly, 3 minutes, and it has to be playable by these 60 students of varying abilities. So a pretty loose brief, but in some ways actually quite a challenge.
1: Oh, quite a challenge, yeah. And I wonder whether that's something, the idea of the challenge, the idea of the restrictions associated with writing for a classical accordion with 200 and however many buttons, or 60 or 70 or 80 student recorder players, does that, because obviously that means there are lots and lots of things you can't do.
0: Mm.
1: Is that important to you as a composer to have those restrictions placed around you? Does it fire your imagination?
0: It does. I love a challenge. I love nothing more than a compositional challenge. And I think they mostly come to us through instrumentation limitations. And I often think, if I had to come up with what instruments would you like to write for, what would you put together, that to me as a composer sounds like the most difficult thing to imagine. But I find it far easier when that thing comes to you, whatever form it's in. And as I said before, I love the weird ones, whether it's 60 recorders or classical accordion or theremin. Actually, I wrote a piece last year for 5 harps. That was a learning curve. So I'm glad to be back on a bandwagon where the next piece I'm writing is for syzygy ensemble and no accordions or theremins in sight there at all.
1: No
0: traces.
1: No proper instruments.
0: That's right, yeah. And it's just such a different challenge.
1: Yeah.
0: Because that in itself, it brings back that pool of instruments and you just have to think about it in such a different way because it's more conventional colours. And so you have to reach in and think, well, what do I want to say that's different in that setting? In a way that with theremin and accordion, their colour is less familiar. So maybe there's a thought there that I'm just having now as I'm saying it out loud, that you don't have to think in the same way as you would with a chamber ensemble like Syzygy, for example.
1: Yeah. But when you come back to Syzygy after writing for 60 or 80 recorders or button accordion, are you, in a way, looking at this as though it were a kind of strange setup?
0: Yes. I think no matter what you're writing, it always feels like it's the odd one out. Hmm. And then when you start the next one, it's like, oh, this is home. But I think you have to feel like that. Otherwise, you'd never do the work. It would always be too much of a challenge.
1: Very good to see you, Holly Harrison. Thank you very much for coming in. Good luck with the premieres.
0: No, thank you very much. Thanks for having me.

Balderdash for String Quartet by Holly Harrison, played by the Goldman Quartet at ANAM, the Australian National Academy of Music. Holly's latest piece, the Accordion Concerto Inside Out, has performances coming up in Queensland, Tasmania and Western Australia, and you will find links to those concerts on the Music Show's website. 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I'm Andrew Ford.

That's the Swiss-Ecuadorian duo, the brothers Esteban and Alejandro Gutierrez, who perform together as Hermanos Gutierrez, and that's the title track from their latest album, Los Ojos del Condor, The Eyes of the Condor, produced by Dan Auerbach of the Black Keys. It's The Music Show on ABC Radio National. I'm Andrew Ford. Hamid Sadaghi has put out two albums this year, and both of them fuse his instrument, the Persian tar, with different traditions. On the first, he works with Western classical musicians, and on the most recent, which actually is out in a few days' time, he's working with jazz musicians, some of the best-known jazz musicians in Sydney. In fact, Hamid is here with his instrument, and he will be playing it for us later, but we'll introduce him with the opening track from the new album. It's called Comfortable, and the track is Inheritance.

0: Music by Hamid Sadeghi, and that comes from the album Comfort. That was called Inheritance. I'm very pleased to welcome back to the music show Hamid himself, and sitting opposite me this time. Last time we spoke, it was in 2020. We were both at home.
1: That's right, yeah.
0: Thank you very much for coming back.
1: Tell
0: us about the band that we have just heard there.
1: Well, it's a wonderful lineup of musicians and friends that we recorded an album called Empty Voices a couple of years ago with the same lineup, very well received. And I thought I'll make another album with the same lineup, adding another percussionist to the band, and this time make it a bit more louder. So it's full voices now.
0: Yeah. And you've got some of the top jazz musicians in Sydney there, haven't you? You've got Sandy Evans, mm-hmm. For instance, and Lloyd Swanton and the Evgenikos brothers. And, you know, that's royalty almost.
1: Yes, and Paul Cutlin. Yep.
0: Yeah, Paul. Yeah, of course. Yes. Paul, I forgot you. So that's so very, very horn heavy.
1: Mm.
0: Did you choose these players for the colours of their instruments or because you like them and like working with them?
1: I think a bit of both. And also the idea of working with the string and voices was always interesting for me. And I had an existing relationship with all these musicians and, you know, and the friendship and all that adds up to the inspirations of making music.
0: You've got two albums out this year, and one that's called Comfort, and the other one is called Convergence. Mm. And I have had them confused in my mind because Convergence sounds like it should be the title of the one we've just listened to.

0: where you bring together Persian music and jazz. But actually, when you listen to the music, it does sound very comfortable.
1: Yeah. Yeah, I think comfortable has the paradox of maybe, you know, all the challenges that I've had and I still have as a musician who lives in different places and, you know, move to a new place and, you know, dealing with different emotions. It does feel, I mean, I am bringing two different worlds together, making music, and I'm kind of converging them, but also I'm feeling very comfortable. You know, at the same time, I'm dealing with the challenges of being a musician, you know, the paradox of life, the discomfort in the daily life. And I was like, well, it's actually comfortable.
0: What's the division of labor like in this album? Because you're working with these musicians who are all great improvisers. Mm. And obviously, listening to the album, much of the time, at least, they're certainly not improvising because they're playing in unison or in strict counterpoint. Mm. So how does that work in the studio and how much liberty do they have?
1: Mm. I think they had a lot of liberty in terms of improvising. And also, you know how Persian classical music works and the similarity that it has with Western, especially jazz, that in Iranian classical music or Eastern classical music, everything is very horizontal. Like the phrases do not fit in segments necessarily, but in jazz, they have to fit within, you know, segments. But also when it comes to improvisation in Persian classical music, it is very hard to explain how to improvise. You just learn it by repeating songs and melodies, which is the same in jazz, I guess. So explaining that to the musicians in this ensemble was very easy because they came from the same school of music. And when I was like, you know, I have this structured music, but I want to have a bit of freedom when it comes to improvisation, can we shape it together? And they're like, oh yeah, we can do that, you know. And it was like, oh wow, this is fantastic. And you know, in studio, it was interesting because we toured the project, like we did like 10 shows and then we recorded it. So the improvisational segments in the previous album was kind of fixed, but in this one, we had a bit more freedom and we shaped that in the studio mostly, which was very interesting, being immersed in a studio for 3 days and then thinking about the music and how we want in the improvisation and the structure was very, very interesting.
0: And on this occasion, you had pre-composed music or were you still doing the same thing?
1: No, for Comfortable, we did have, like, everything is written. And then when it comes, and we have some improvised sections in between, and that's improvisation.
0: You're listening to The Music Show on ABC Radio National. I'm Andrew Ford and I'm talking to Hamed Saderi. Tell us about this instrument that's here on your knee. Again, last time we spoke, you gave me a little tour of the instrument, but, you know, we're sort of down the phone. So now that I can actually see it, perhaps we could repeat the tour. You've got how many strings there? Pairs of...
1: Pairs of six strings.
0: Yeah.
1: And it comes in a pair of C, another pair of G in the middle, and another pair of C, or now it's D, actually.
0: Pre-tuned,
1: so C, yeah. Yeah, C, G, D.
0: Okay.
1: Six strings, it's got a long neck. The body, this one's made of walnut tree, and there is animal skin on the body that does the sound posting.
0: Mm, like a banjo.
1: Yes. And the bridge sits on the skin, which is very interesting because when we play, your right hand kind of touches the bridge, and by the pressure that you put on the bridge, it makes... or it can create some vibrations. Yeah,
0: because it's touching because it's on the skin.
1: It's on the skin, and you're touching it. Like, yeah. And you can move it a little bit by touching it.
0: And that doesn't change the pitch, or does it? Because could it bend the pitch?
1: No. It's just very subtle.
0: Yeah,
1: very subtle.
0: Can you show us?
1: Yeah, like, you know, if this is like a flat sound,
0: mm-hmm.
1: or.
0: No, so it's vibrato.
1: Yeah, vibrato.
0: Yeah.
1: That was exaggerated, but you can go. Yeah.
0: So it's an expressive device.
1: Yes.
0: And do you bend notes as well? But that's with the left hand.
1: With the left hand, yeah. Mostly. A lot of bending.
0: Yeah.
1: Yeah, as you know, we are emotional people.
0: And the reason for the double strings, and people will be wanting to know why you've got two of each.
1: I think just to make it louder, just to make the sound a bit louder, because there's another version of this instrument called sitar, not the Indian sitar, and that one comes with single string.
0: I see.
1: And you play with your fingernail.
0: But tar, I mean, the fact this is called tar, what does that have a meaning?
1: Well, tar means string in...
0: Just string.
1: Just string in Persian. And setar means three strings, and sitar means 30 strings.
0: Right, okay. I see, but you've got six, but that doesn't... we're just going to confuse ourselves if you do that.
1: Six star.
0: We've been talking about Persian classical music. Mm. Is this a classical instrument, or do you think of it as a traditional instrument, or is there no distinction?
1: It is a very classical instrument because it fits all with the Persian classical music repertoire known as Radif, which is basically the language of this music genre, is performed, practiced mainly by the tar. So it represents the classical form of Iranian music. And also we have folk music in the country, like in different regions, different cities, and we have different shapes of this instrument that are mainly used for folk music. I mean, it is called traditional instrument because it's old, but in terms of maybe the genre of music, it is very classical.
0: So that particular type of instrument is used mostly for classical music?
1: Yes.
0: Right. Can you give us a little demonstration of the bending of the notes before I ask you to play a proper piece?
1: Mm-hmm. Like if I want to do straight notes, it would be... But with the bending.
0: And so each of the notes we heard was played on two strings.
1: Yep.
0: Yeah. And that already gave it a kind of expressivity. There was something about the sound of the two strings playing the same note that gave it a kind of richness.
1: It does, yep.
0: Can we talk about poetry?
1: Yep.
0: Because whenever I talk to musicians from Iran, we almost always get onto poetry. I mean, Geleri Pour, for instance, is her art really is based on poetry, and I think yours is too.
1: Yes.
0: And it's such a rich tradition, of which I know almost nothing. I mean, I suppose the most famous name outside Iran is Omar Khayyam because of the Fitzgerald translation.
1: Yeah.
0: And maybe people know the names of Rumi and Hafiz.
1: Yeah.
0: But there are hundreds of poets from, you know, going back to the 8th, 9th centuries and even earlier.
1: Yeah.
0: And I wonder whether you could say something about what that means to you as a musician, that tradition.
1: I guess the relationship between music and poetry is very strong, that you can't really understand one without another in Iranian arts. And I think, it's because even in our daily life, because Persian is a very poetic language anyway, even when you speak, we tend to bend everything. We tend to make it beautiful, even make it sound beautiful. It has to rhyme. It has to be poetic. And also philosophical. And with traditional or classical music, because singing and choosing the right poems and then responding to that with the instrument was very important. So that was a very important tradition where, or a lot of concerts before were like a singer start singing, which was mostly improvising, but using the right poems, and then the musician would reply on the instrument, basically copying him, whatever he's singing on the instrument. Mm-hmm. So you're basically saying the words with your instrument.
0: So the music is in the words.
1: Yes.
0: It comes out of the... You bring it out of the poetry.
1: Yes. Shajarian, who was the legendary of doing that, and he was really into Hafez, for example. And I think as musicians, we all know Hafez very, very well and how the structure works, you know, where the stops are going to come and, you know, and how to double that up, how to be a complementary, how not to go beyond. And also when it comes to Ghazaliyat, which is the form of poetry, we know that when the verses are going to finish, and the singer knows it as well, so it makes it easier to be a accompanist, try to shape the soundscape in a way that it is representing the poems.
0: What about the music that you're going to play for us? Is this related to poetry?
1: I guess whatever I do is related to poetry, because I was explaining to a friend that, you know, the relationship between neighboring notes in Iranian classical music, how important it is, and how different things we might do from going from a D to an E. We can do a lot, and that's and I think we got that from poetry in Iranian or Arabic classical music as well, even Turkish. We've always had limited spaces, and also we didn't want to go beyond the boundaries of what we've been given in terms of playing and being an accompanist to the singer. And that limitations brought something new to the music, I guess. So I'm going to play... I was thinking of playing a representation or a variation of one of the songs from the album.
0: Which one? Which album?
1: Comfortable.
0: Right, okay.
1: And in this one, we did this piece. It was a duet with double bass. And the idea was to show that how we go from a minor scale to a major scale and how we do that without having chords.
0: Right.
1: So very linear. But when you do it, you go, actually it makes sense.
0: Mm-hmm.
1: And
0: can you do this without the bass?
1: Yes, I can. It is a tradition that you can do it on your own as well.
0: Right. So we're starting in the minor.
1: Yes.
0: Thank you very much indeed.
1: Pleasure.

0: Hamid Sadari performing a solo version of Before the Shore live in the ABC studio. Hamid's new album, Comfortable, is out on the 5th of September, and he's going to be performing it that same night at the City Recital Hall in Angel Place in Sydney. Hamid's also got that other album, which I mentioned, called Convergence on ABC Classics. And you'll find details on The Music Show's website. The Music Show's produced by C. Benedict and Sky Kirkham. Technical production by Antonia Gauci. The show's made on Gadigal, Gundungurra and Wurundjeri Woi Wurrung country. And if you were listening last week, you would have heard a little bit of an interview from 2006 with the late Belinda Webster, and a number of people have commented on it, and we thought we might make the entire interview available as a special podcast. So if you have our podcasts downloading themselves into your phone or somewhere, you will discover that interview with Belinda Webster there in full. Coming up, we've got Robert Forster of the Go-Betweens fame, explaining why he went to Sweden to record his most recent album and why he refuses to tour it without the same band. The Swedes are coming to Australia.
1: Someone ate all the strawberries.
2: Someone could have been

0: The Library of Australian Books is gloriously varied. We turn to them when life gets hard and when life is good. Our books tell us where we've been, where we are, and where we're going. Written from us, written into us. These are the pages to which Australia returns. The top 100 Australian books, coming soon to ABC Radio National.
1: On ABC Radio National, it's just about time for the Philosopher's Zone. This week, we're talking about where exactly to locate the responsibility for systemic injustice. If I pick up a tree branch and smash your windscreen with it, you're going to be very angry with me. But if a tree branch smashes your windscreen during a cyclone whose intensity has been caused by global warming, then you're still going to be angry, but who or what exactly should you be angry with? That's what we're chewing over on the Philosopher's Zone. Up next after the news, stay with us.

0: Wonderful to talk. Thanks so much for coming on the show.
1: Thanks so much, David. It was good fun.
0: Stephanie Collins, she's Associate Professor of Philosophy at Monash University in Melbourne, and she recently appeared at the annual conference of the Australasian Association of Philosophy to talk about culpability and obligation under structural injustice. More details on the Philosopher's Zone website. And speaking of the Australasian Association of Philosophy, you might be interested to know that they are going to be partnering up with ABC Radio National in just a few weeks' time to host the 2026 Alan Saunders Lecture. And it's a really interesting one this year. We have Alexander Lefebvre from the University of Sydney talking about the return of the moral state. One of the tenets of liberal democracy has always been that the state should never try to impose any particular idea of the good life on its citizens. But around the world, that is beginning to change, and it's throwing new light on this old question of should the state help to decide what makes life worth living? So that's the 2026 Alan Saunders Lecture. It's on Thursday, September the 24th at the ABC in Sydney. It's free to attend, but you do need to register, and registrations close a week out from the lecture on September 17. Now, that's a whole lot of information to remember, but luckily there's a web page where you can get all the details and you can also register to attend. I'll be there. We'll have Q&A afterwards. It's going to be fun, and you can find a link to all the info on the Philosopher's Zone website. As always, this episode of The Philosopher's Zone was produced on the unceded lands of the Bundjalung people by me, David Rutledge. Thanks for your company, and I hope you can join me again next time. Bye for now.
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5: Wait. Oh, what is it?
6: Right, concentrate, Alex. Just pay attention.
5: Is that my email?
6: Okay, got it. Hello!
5: That's it, Alex. Profound.
6: Hello and welcome to Crowd Science from the BBC World Service.
5: Profound.
6: This is the show that answers your science questions. And the fact that you're listening, maybe even concentrating, frankly, it's quite an honour. And you're going to be hearing why, because we're going to be exploring why paying attention can feel like hard work.
5: It's because you're not paying attention.
6: So don't get distracted, because I want to introduce you to the people who are going to be revealing the inner workings of your brain. From the Attention Lab at London's Royal Holloway University, we have psychology professor Polly Dalton.
7: Hi, Alex.
6: Polly, what is the thing that always distracts you?
7: Oh, I think I have to say, like so many people I talk to, my phone. That's something that I try and really work hard to manage, to try and avoid those distractions, because it can be, yeah, such a big distraction.
6: Thank you, Polly. And joining us from Pompeu Fabra University in Barcelona, Spain, we have cognitive neuroscientist Professor Salvador Sotofraco.
8: Hi there, Alex.
6: Salvador, as I understand it, you research how sight, sound and touch are blended together by the brain. So when we go about our day-to-day, we see the world as one whole reality, not split up into different senses.
8: That's absolutely correct.
6: And also joining us from the University of Washington in the United States, we have psychologist Professor Sophie Liwa.
9: Hi, Alex. Thank you for having me.
6: Sophie, you've studied how being interrupted affects our ability to focus and perform, right?
9: Yes, that's correct. And in fact...
6: So if I interrupt you, it's purely in the name of scientific rigor. I only joke. Now, let's kick off with our first question sent in by you curious Crowd Science listeners.
10: Hi, my name is Elizabeth Devlin and I'm from Melbourne in Australia. I've noticed many times when people are focusing on a task, the tongue often hangs out the side of their mouths. Is there any connection between the tongue and concentration?
6: Sophie, now what do you think's going on?
9: So the tongue's moving a lot in the mouth, right? And so we try to actually control the mouth by limiting its movement to minimize some of the internal stimuli. We try to avoid the mouth touching the teeth, for example. So sticking out the tongue actually helps

0: release self-control resources and cognitive resources so that we can better focus.
1: So your brain has a certain amount of attention resource there. And by dropping your tongue out, it's just saying, hey, here's some extra you can use elsewhere.
0: That's right. I often compare the brain to a pie, right? So if we use a part of that pie to control movement or other things, then that means we have fewer left to focus.
1: Now, we've also had another question on children sticking their tongues out. Family therapist David in Canada has said sometimes the children that he works with can go into a sort of hyper-focus.
2: I notice when children use scissors, when I ask them a question, they seem not to hear. Why would this be, and could there possibly be any evolutionary connection?
1: Polly, you've studied how we can be quite selective in what we hear. So what do you think could be going on here?
3: Yeah, this is a really interesting example because I think it's the concentration aspect here that's important rather than the control of the mouth that we were talking about earlier. We only have a limited amount of ability to process information in the world around us. So in many situations, we do have to be really selective about what we're processing. And many researchers have found that if you're paying attention closely and really concentrating on one aspect of your environment, it can leave you open to missing even really quite detectable and surprising elements. So we had a nice example from our lab of a phenomenon we call inattentional deafness, where we played people a women's conversation at the same time as a men's conversation. So it was a really busy, difficult scene to listen to. And we asked half our people to attend to men's voices, half our participants to attend to the women's voices. And then we had a man walking through the scene saying, "I'm a gorilla, I'm a gorilla," over and over again for 19 seconds he was audible for. And what we found was that the people who are attending to the women's conversations, the majority of them, around 70%, completely failed to notice that person walking through saying something really surprising and shocking that didn't fit in with the scene, "I'm a gorilla." And people in general are really shocked about this. When they hear our recording back and they hear that gorilla come through, they're often really surprised, often quite amused. It's quite funny to realise how much you can miss in the world around you.
1: Moving on to driving. Now, as far as I'm aware, I don't stick my tongue out when I'm in my car, unless, I don't know, I'm sticking my tongue out at someone else who's cut me off. And long story. But I do find driving rather tiring, and so does Ian in Sheffield here in the UK.
4: I was driving on the motorway on a rainy day, concentrating hard as the visibility was poor and there was spray everywhere. It felt like hard work. So it made me wonder, do we know how much, if any, extra energy the brain uses to concentrate on some tasks? Why is concentrating tiring?
1: Salvador, what does neuroscience say about this?
5: Okay, first, the brain is about 2% of the body mass, but it consumes 10 times more energy proportionally. So it consumes about 20% of the energy in the form of sugar, oxygen. This means that there is constant consumption of energy. It's like a refrigerator, if you want. But we have many millions of neurons in the brain. And when they enter into action, then there is even more energy spending. So concentrating is tiring in challenging tasks. If you're driving on the rain and it's dark and it's a road that you're not very familiar with, all these things will contribute to set in motion many of the brain systems that are necessary to succeed at this task. So, for example, sharp visual attention, keeping close control of your motor system, and so on, so on. And so all these means that many of your brain networks or neurons need to be set into high energy consumption mode.
1: Now, you're probably not going to be surprised that when I'm driving, I love listening to the radio. But maybe I should try listening like Neville in Cape Town, South Africa.
6: I listen to a lot of podcasts, and usually when listening, I simultaneously play a game on my phone. Doing this seems to help me concentrate and stay focused on the podcast. Why might this be?
1: Sophie, what's going on there? Should we all be playing games like Neville while listening to this?
0: Well, the answer is it depends, right? So there's something interesting about multitasking. First, I'm going to say that we cannot

0: multitask in the sense of we are not able from the brain standpoint to process multiple stimuli at the same time. So thinking about the game and the podcast, what the brain does is that it's going to switch back and forth between the game and the podcast is not really processing both at the same time. So if the game is rather simple, automatic, something that I've done for, you know, a long time, I'm very used to it, it does not really require a lot of cognitive resources, I might be able to listen to the podcast at the same time, because in a way, it's more of a physical rhythm and physical actions as opposed to me processing what's happening in the game. So enough of my cognitive resources might be left to process what's going on and what's talked about in the podcast. However, you know, as soon as the game becomes a little bit more cognitively demanding, what will happen is the person will not notice that they're actually missing chunks of a podcast.
1: Polly.
2: Yeah, I agree with all of that. I was just going to add that I think there's an interesting concept around understimulation as well, so that sometimes if we're doing a task that's quite simple and that may not be using up all of our capacity, that can actually be a problem in itself, that understimulation. That can cause us to become a bit more distractible. And so I think it is quite common for people to, if you think about things like doodling in lectures, or a lot of people find it very useful to have a fidget toy or something. And I think that what might be happening there is that people are, in some cases where there's a risk of perhaps being a bit understimulated, adding a little bit of that gentle and quite flexible task demand might actually help people to focus. It might be one of the reasons why a lot of people like working in cafes, for example, just a slight extra bit of stimulation in the environment. But I think doodling and fidget toys, they're all under your own control. So when the podcast or the lecture gets a bit more demanding, you can just stop doodling and that doesn't matter. Whereas if the game is actually imposing demands of itself, then I agree that risks drawing you away from the podcast.
1: Now on that, crowd science listener Ravi in Ohio in the United States says he listens to podcasts while he's walking and he's worried that it might mean that he's not taking it all in.
3: I have noticed that I often struggle to recall the key details of the show I hear. This made me wonder, I'm missing out on the important information due to multitasking.
1: Salvador, what do you think?
4: What I would say is walking by itself is not a very challenging task. And my hunch is that it actually gets you active. It prevents you from falling into mind wandering mode and then missing out on the podcast.
1: So essentially, doing a task that you don't require focus on, that doesn't use up the same sort of mental energy, that processing energy that requires you to divert resources from other things. So off the back of that then, what can someone like me do to ensure that when I'm listening to podcasts, I can keep completely focused? What should I do? Polly?
2: I think it's interesting. There are probably differences between people, and that's also what the science would say, is that there are individual differences at play here in terms of the way that people might find it easy to process information, might prefer to process information, and the different tasks that they may like to combine. So I would say try out some different things and see what works for you.
1: So sort of, I'm imagining there's this sweet spot.
2: Yeah, I think that's probably it. And that's going to change according to whether you're tired or whether you're hungry, you know, as well as between people. So it might need to be something that's flexible that you can adjust according to your particular state at that moment.
1: You're listening to Crowd Science from the BBC World Service, the show that takes your attention and hopefully does something good with it. I'm Alex Lathbridge, and with me here are
2: Professor Polly Dalton. I run the Attention Lab at Royal Holloway, University of London.
4: Salvador Soto Faraco. I work at the University of Pompeu Fabra, and we basically like to study how different senses are put together.
0: I'm Sophie Leroy, and I'm a professor at the University of Washington. I study attention, in particular, the difficulty of switching attention.
5: Hi there, my name is Deborah Batsoffen, and I'm from Johannesburg, South Africa. My question for Crowd Science is, I just bought a new car, and when I reverse, it automatically turns the radio off. Why do we have to turn sound off to concentrate

0: on something such as reversing a car.
1: Sophie, what are your thoughts?
2: It goes back to this idea of if I really want to be hyper-focused, hyper-vigilant, if I have too many stimuli around me, it's going to be really, really difficult to block them off so that I can be focused or even hyper-focused. So the music, if it's too loud, might create an interference and pull attention away from me focusing on the task at hand. When one is reversing, that is a cognitively more difficult task to execute. And so we need to help the attention, the brain, really focusing on what matters the most and reduce the stimuli that might pull the attention away. Something that listeners might also relate to is when we really need to pay attention to the road. Sometimes we actually don't pay attention to what the passengers are telling us. It's the same mechanism where we're like, okay, there's suddenly a situation where like we go into hypervigilance, we pay attention, we're not hearing what they're telling us. And then after the event, we're like, oh, by the way, what did you say? Right? That's the same kind of mechanism. And so the car does that automatically for safety. Let's reduce the stimuli around you so that you can really be focused.
3: You see, I completely understand that from a less sort of scientific perspective. You know, I'm in my car and I'm going, everyone shush, shush, shush. I'm trying to parallel park. Everyone shush, Polly.
4: Yeah, I really like this question as well. I really relate. And having also fairly recently got a new car, I was really tickled when I noticed that it was doing that, because I think it was doing, as we've heard, what the brain is able to do. We are able to exert that selective focus ourselves like we used to before the cars could do this for us. But that in itself, that maintenance of the selective focus is demanding for us. So if we can do something physically to take away potential distractions, then that's really helpful, because it means we don't have to spend our capacity in keeping that focus via our brains.
3: Salvador, was there anything you wanted to add?
5: No. All brilliant. This is also what I think. Only I was thinking that this is analogous perhaps of when we close our eyes and we want to listen to something very carefully. Sometimes we tend to like shut down the vision. But in the case of the eyes, we can just close them. In the case of the ears, we can't.
4: It's really nice you mentioned that, Salvador. But that's another area where, you know, if you reduce visual demand, you might boost up sensations in all different modalities. It might be why we close our eyes also when smelling a lovely rose or something like that.
3: Now, listeners, you can play along with this one at home. You are about to hear a sequence of numbers. We're all going to count how many times we hear the number 7. No writing it down, no using your fingers, you've just got to use your mental tally. You ready?
6: 8 2 7 4 1 7 7 9 3 7 5 6 7 2 7 8 7 1 4 7 3 7.
4: Wow.
3: I've completely failed because...
4: You're distracted.
3: Completely distracted. So I'm going to start with you, Polly. How many 7s did you count?
4: I got 9.
3: Salvador.
5: Yeah, I got 9 too.
3: Sophie.
2: I got 10.
3: Ooh. Let's try the exact same task again. But this time, we'll have some fairly loud music playing in the background. Same as before, count the number of 7s you hear.
6: 4 1 7 9 2 5 7 3 8 6 7 2 4 9 1 7 5 3 8 7.
3: I'm going to ask how all of you did first. Sophie.
2: That was hard. So I got 5.
3: Salvador.
5: 4.5.
4: I just want to note that I was distracted by the dancing in the studio as well. But I got 5.
3: All right, so one final round. Same challenge. Count the number of 7s, but this time you'll hear voices underneath. So ignore the speech if you can and focus only on the numbers.
6: 3 7 1.
7: I was thinking a sandwich,
6: 8,
7: but I'm not sure.
6: 7,
7: what about you?
6: 4.
8: I just don't know if I can
6: 7,
8: eat another sandwich. I might
6: 2,
8: get some noodles.
7: Oh, 9, noodles are good. They also
6: 7,
7: have good soup in the cafe.
6: 5.
8: Oh, okay.
6: 3,
8: yeah.
7: So I'm just seven, not carrot and coriander.
6: Eight.
8: I love that one.
6: One. No, seriously, seven.
8: I love that one.
6: Four.
8: That's what I have
6: six,
8: today.
6: Seven. Two.
1: Sophie, how did you do?
2: That was hard again. I got seven.
1: Seven sevens. Polly.
4: Eight.
1: Ooh, Salvador.
5: I got six.
1: So, let's see. How well did we do? Now, let's go from start to finish. In the first round, the number of sevens was nine.
2: I think I got 10, so I created a new seven.
1: Okay. For the second round, the number of sevens was five.
4: I think we got that, didn't we?
1: Well, Salvador had 4.5.
5: Yeah, almost there.
1: And in the third round, there were, in fact, seven sevens.
4: I got an extra.
1: Why do you think that happened?
4: I guess maybe there was a word in the other speech that could have sounded like a seven. That might be it. It might also just be that I had lost count. It was a really demanding task to keep track of the count, especially because you said we weren't allowed to, you know, use our fingers or anything like that. So I think I could just have got lost with where I was. Any number of reasons.
1: Okay. So time for another question now. Have you ever heard the expression that we shift into gear to do something? Torin in Minnesota in the USA wants to know if there's any truth in that.
9: My question for crowd science is, do human brains change processing speeds at different times, kind of like shifting gears on a bike? Thank you.
1: Sophie, what do you think?
2: Well, you know, I think we mentioned even earlier that at different points in time, we might not have the same cognitive energy, right? And so sometimes we're really well rested and we are really into what we're doing. And so our ability to process better, faster, that's enhanced. And at other times, we might be depleted. We may have actually used our cognitive resources a lot during the day and our brain is just slowing down and it's just having a harder time, even on somewhat simpler tasks. So absolutely, there's a natural rhythm too. Some people concentrate better in the morning, some is better at night. So there are natural rhythms around our ability to focus.
1: Salvador.
5: Yeah, actually, going back to something that Polly said before, and I think Sophie mentioned as well, right now we not only have, as we have said several times, limited resources, but also these resources seem to vary in different ways, and we can actually make them vary ourselves on purpose, say, setting into different levels of alertness or what we call arousal. So my impression is that, yes, we can just transition from one level of arousal to another. Some levels of arousal are best for certain tasks, like it's not the same level of arousal that we have to reach if we're studying than if we're skiing, for example. And one thing I'm fascinated about is that when we take this to the extreme, say, for example, in very like impending grave danger or when adrenaline is very high, we speed so much that we may perceive time slow down. So we all have, or at least some of us may have the experience of when we are about to, say, crash with a car or something, we remember time slowed down a little bit, and this probably is because we are set in a very high gear.
1: Wow. So the brain that is, you know, 2% of our body, but can consume up to 20% of our energy needs, you know, you can actually take it from this very low, relaxed state to processing a lot very, very, very quickly to the point that you actually feel time slow down.
5: That's correct. That's what the experience says.
1: Okay, now our final question comes from Will in Gloucestershire here in the UK.
10: Hi. I work as a fencer and landscaper. This leaves me physically tired and I mostly sleep well at night. But if I sit down in the middle of the day reading or doing paperwork, I invariably fall asleep. I've been wondering if this is due to the mental strain of work that challenges my brain more than my body. So my question is, can mental effort tire you out more than physical effort? Thanks.
1: All right. Thank you, Will. That is a fantastic question. What's more tiring? Physical graft or thinking hard? Polly.
4: Yeah, it's a really interesting question. I think from my own kind of personal perspective, they feel like two different types of tiredness. So we've talked a lot about that kind of

0: effortful concentration that's involved in something perhaps like forcing yourself to focus on boring paperwork. I noticed that the question mentioned paperwork in particular. So no doubt that can be really tiring. But I think that's a very different type of tiredness from the kind of physical exertion type of tiredness. And I think a lot of people find that it's that more physical tiredness that is linked with sleep for them. But that's my, hunch.
1: Sophie.
2: Polly was mentioning the extent to which a task is also pulling your attention, pulling your resources. So if you're doing paperwork, you actually have to really exert effort to be excited about doing that work, right? And persisting with that work. And it's easy to disengage from it and potentially fall asleep. When you're physically active, the task itself might pull you forward. I think there's just the element of how stimulating, in a way, the task might be. Cognitive tasks are tiring as well, but they don't have the same type of demands.
1: Salvador, what do you think?
3: Yeah, the muscular and skeletal systems of the body are massive. So definitely more energy spent with the muscles than with the brain, even if the brain, according to its size, it's very high energy consuming. Some people actually have been clever enough to try to work that out in joules, and apparently a full working brain would consume the equivalent to a 20-watt light bulb. That's an average, of course.
4: I like it. You know, when you see in cartoons, when someone has an idea, the light bulb above their head goes. You're telling me neuroscientists, this is correct. Fantastic.
3: Taking it literally.
1: Sophie, Polly, Salvador, thank you so much for such a focused discussion. Listeners, please do keep sending in your amazing questions.
5: 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The presenter was Alex Lethbridge and the producer was Tom Bonnet. Thanks for listening.
6: Hey, I'm Missy Higgins. 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The Middle of the Air competition returns in 2026. Ziggy Ramo and I are partnering with ABC Radio National and Red Room Poetry to develop two poems into new songs. 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
7: Coming up after the news, join Richard Feidler and writer Kari Gislason in Iceland for the third of their Icelandic tales in the series Sagaland. Today, it's the story of Gisli, the most uncompromising of the saga heroes. Kari and Richard follow his doomed footsteps to the desolate setting of his exile and his last stand. And we'll get more tantalising clues to the mystery of Kari's own family history. That's Sagaland, up next here on ABC Radio National.

0: Iceland is a tiny island tucked up under the Arctic Circle between Europe and America. The island was uninhabited until the Vikings came here in the Middle Ages. Life was hard on this impossible island, but they had it all to themselves. I've come here to Iceland with my friend Kari Gíslason. Kari's a writer and an academic, and he was born here, and he thinks and dreams about Iceland all the time.
1: It's said in Iceland that you can be homesick there even while you're at home. They have this attachment, and it's an attachment that hurts, and I have that.
0: For Kari, that attachment has been deepened and strengthened again and again by the sagas of Iceland, the stories of the first Viking families that settled here in the Middle Ages.
1: The sagas are some of the best stories ever written. This was a rich culture that left no real material artifacts. There are no grand buildings, there are no ruins. Everything disappeared, except the stories.
0: Today's Icelanders can trace their bloodlines all the way back to the Vikings that are mentioned in the sagas. And they can do this through the family records that have been meticulously maintained for more than 1,000 years. But for Kari, there's a gap. Kari only ever met his Icelandic father 4 times in his life. But at their last meeting, his father told Kari something that just floored him.
1: He said to me, "You know you're related to Snorri Sturluson, don't you?"
0: Snorri Sturluson. Snorri Sturluson is famous here as the greatest of the saga authors. He's like the Shakespeare of Iceland. So we've come here to tell the stories from the sagas of 4 Viking men and women in the places where they really happened. But we're also here to find out if what Kari's father told him is true. The Saga of Gisli is one of the wildest and bloodiest stories of the sagas. It's the story of a family where everyone just lives too close together. We're in the Arni Magnusson Institute in Reykjavik, the place where the precious saga documents are stored. Kari and I are here to see its director, Gudrun Nordahl.
2: Oh, Gisli saga. This is a saga about a family. These relationships are so complicated. It's like they're doomed in their intricacies. Almost like your Christmas party. But you have to meet them every birthday. You're always meeting the same people. You're so related. And you can't get away from it. So many insights in that story about human nature and secrecy. And if you go to the valley where it happens, it's so dramatic. It's like a Greek tragedy. It really is.
0: So where does Gisli's story start?
1: It begins in the western fjords of Iceland.
0: And what's the area like?
1: It's an enormous assembly of fjords with steep sides that spill into the sea and flattened mountaintops pressed down by glaciers.
0: Kari and I have come to the little fishing town of Ísafjörður, the place which simply means ice fjord. The town is set on the water's edge. It's squeezed in on 2 sides by these massive, massive cliff walls that reach right up to the clouds. It's summer, so the light never really goes away, and it's surprisingly warm. But in winter, the sun can completely disappear for months at a time. Kari used to teach English here years ago.
3: Well, when I first came to Ísafjörður, straight away there was media interest, and the local newspaper ran a cover story.
0: That's not true. You're making that up.
3: No, I'm not making that up. The story was something like, man moves back to Iceland and chose Ísafjörður.
0: Yes. That was front page news here.
3: And then I got a call from the national paper. You know, they saw the local story and thought, you know, well, this is big news. Man moves back to Iceland. And so they interviewed me. And I ran in the daily paper. And then I got a call from from one of the TV channels.
0: What?
3: And they asked me to come down to Reykjavik to be interviewed for the Man Back in Iceland story.
0: This is all about this returning to Iceland thing, isn't it?
3: It matters.
0: It matters.
2: I
0: kind of a man is Gisli?
1: He's a man who wants to do the right thing, even if it means breaking apart his family.
0: The story of Gisli unfolded here in the fields. It begins with four friends. There's Gisli, his brother Thorkell, and Thorgrim, his brother-in-law, and there's Gisli's best friend, Vestin. And just to make it even more complicated, there's Gisli's sister, Thurtis, who's married to Thorgrim, and there's Gisli's wife, Oath. Like I said, it's complicated, but don't get too hung up on the names. What's important for you to know at this point is that some of these friends are fated to kill each other.
4: There was a man called Thorbjörn, son of Thorkell. He married a woman called Thora, daughter of Rauður. Their son was called Gisli.
1: 1,000 years ago, a man called Gisli attended the local assembly, and he took with him three friends. And they were walking through the assembly, rather too proudly. They were making a show of themselves, and people began to notice them a little too much. People asked, I wonder how long those four will be friends. And Gest Odlefsen, a man who was known for his prophecies, answered the question. Those four men won't be as close in 3 years as they are now. Gisli heard this and decided to do something about it. He'd keep them together, this group of four, through a pact of blood brotherhood. And so they cut out a long strip of turf and then pitched it up high enough so that the men could walk underneath it. They then cut themselves and the blood dripped down their arms and into the soil where they mixed it with their hands. And then they were ready to swear allegiance to each other. At the crucial moment, Thorgrim stepped back and said, I feel myself to be bound enough if I swear allegiance to Gisli and his brother Thorkell without being bound to the fourth, Vestin. And when Gisli heard this, he too recoiled and said, well, I can't bind myself to you, Thorgrim, if you won't bind yourself to Vestin. Then the whole thing fell apart. There was something going on under the surface. None of them said what it was, but afterwards things weren't the same between the four friends. And what was once a band of four split into two bands of two. Gisli and his best friend Vestin, and Thorkell and his best friend Thorgrim.
0: So for the next part of the saga, we've got to go to a tiny place called Hokodala in the next fjord.
1: Gisli came back here to Hokodala, this farm in the very heart of the Westfjords, and continued farming with his brother, Thorkell. Gisli was a diligent man, worked hard as a farmer. His brother, though, well, not so good. He's lazy. He doesn't seem to share Gisli's outlook on family life and doesn't help much around the farm. Thorkell stays inside and mopes around. Thorkell goes to the end of the hall where his wife and Gisli's wife are sewing. And they're teasing each other about who they used to love before they got married. And Thorkell hears that his wife used to have a thing for Vestin. And now he understands. He understands all that bad feeling that's been at work between the two farms. And he's jealous. And he says, there's blood in those words.

He's just heard his wife confess that she loved another man and that his brother's wife did as well. And suddenly, everything is a mess. These are not two farms. This is the beginning of a feud. And everybody is implicated. Þorkell can't stand it, and that night he tells his wife that she's not to come into bed with him. He won't sleep with her for some time, he says. And so she puts her arms around his neck and she says, "Þorkell, you either take me back into this bed right now, or I'm going to divorce you and take all my property with me." And he backs down, and they sleep together that night.

0: And Thorkell's venom is no longer directed at her. It has to find a new home, a new victim. Bjørste is here visiting at Gisli's farm. And one night, a heavy storm blows through the valley with very, very heavy rain. And all the men need to go outside to cover the hay. And Bjørste, of course, wants to help. But Gisli says, no, stay inside. Because he doesn't want him to be exposed. The rain is coming in to the house. And so Bjørste has to run his bed long ways along the hall. And just before morning, someone comes into the house and walks up to his bed, lifts the covers, and drives a spear through him. And Bjørste is dead. A servant sees what's happened and runs up to the body, but won't take the spear out. Whoever does that will be honor-bound to avenge Bjørste. And when Gisli walks in and sees his friend's body, he takes the spear out and puts it in a chest for later.
1: So he will now have to be the one to avenge the murder of his best friend.
0: Yeah. Only Gisli will be able to do it. But who does he do it to? Who's killed his best friend? Is it Thorkell, his brother, out of jealousy? Or is it Thorkell's best friend, Thorgrim? Did he sneak in and commit the act?

0: They hold a burial for Vjestad, and during the service, they put shoes on him. They call them hell shoes. And they're meant to ease your way into Valhalla. Thorgrim, Gisli's brother-in-law, walks up to the corpse and fastens the laces on the shoes. And he turns to the others and he says, I don't know how to tie hell shoes if these come off.
1: What does he mean by that?
0: He means this man is dead and he's going to stay dead.
1: What does Gisli think when he hears Thorgrim say that?
0: Well, I think he must begin to wonder who the murderer is. He probably thought it was his brother. But here's Thorgrim boasting over the dead body, rubbing it in. Thorkel, Gisli's brother, says to Gisli, Brother, I want things to go back to the way they were between us. And Gisli replies, Yeah, that's well said. But promise me this. If you ever feel the pain that I feel now, you are going to be as good to me as I am being to you. And Thorkell agrees. Gisli feels bleakness and grief, but Thorgrim keeps needling him. And the grief hardens into hatred. Gisli must avenge his dead friend. And that night, he walks along this stream that's in front of us, from the farm here to the farm on the other side, and he breaks in through the back and he goes past the farm animals and into the hall. There's still some lights on, but he puts them out. And then in the dark, he works his way through to Thorgrim's bedroom. Thorgrim, who's lying there with his wife, Gisli's sister, Thordis. And Gisli goes into the bedroom and he puts his hand under the covers and touches his sister's breast. She wakes up and says, Why is your hand so cold, Thorgrim? He replies, Would you like me to roll over? Gisli waits, and when they fall asleep again, he lifts the covers, and drives his spear so deep into Thorgrim that it fastens to the planks at the base of the bed. And Thorgrim is dead. The alarm is sounded, and Gisli makes an escape back along the stream. People come from Thorgrim's farm to Gisli's farm to see what's happening there, and Thorkell walks in and goes up to Gisli's bedroom and he sees Gisli's snow-covered shoes on the floor and he pushes them under the bed. He's making sure his brother isn't caught for the killing of Thorgrim, his best friend. Even though nobody knows who did the murder of Thorgrim, of course suspicion shifts to Gisli. And one day during a ball game that they play here on the ponds, Gisli gets angry and he utters a verse that he should have kept to himself.
2: Teina sauki tuni, talgrims venar faule, goiste gek of veitak, gunbliks thaua mikle. Nu hever gnistair angera, grime throp. Of Sotan, than let sunder of Lendan, land kostur of Branda.
0: When Gisli's sister Thordis hears this verse, she realizes that Gisli killed her husband Thorgrim. When she's leaving this valley one day and she goes past her dead husband's burial mound, she tells Thorgrim's kinsman that Gisli did it. So they bring an action against Gisli at the assembly, and a judgment is made against Gisli, a judgment of outlawry that means that his enemies can attack and kill him if they can catch him. Gisli now has no choice but to go into hiding.
3: Now Kari and I are going further out to the remote fjord where Gisli went to live as a fugitive. This is a rocky and barren and wind-blasted place. And it was just here that Gisli set up a little farm for his wife and his foster daughter. But he spent most of his time up here, high up on the ridge, where he could conceal himself and see who was coming in and out of the fjord.
4: This is the bleakest place you've taken me to in Iceland.
0: Yeah, I'm shocked at how it looks. I can't believe how barren it is, how rocky it is, but also how protected it is. I mean, he picked a place that was almost impossible to reach. Now that I'm here, all I can think of is Gisli's loneliness. I know he had Oed with him and his wife, and I know he had their foster daughter as well. But what else? There's nothing else here.
3: So he comes here as a fugitive.
0: Yeah, and he sets up a farm, but a lot of the time he has to be on the run, getting help where he can. A rather humiliating life of asking for help from those who can't help him or won't. He comes back and stays with his wife, Oed. And this goes on for 13 years. You know, in a really desolate place. But he kept having these terrible dreams and he would tell them to Oed. Some of them involved a good dream woman who would visit him and attest to his honour and his dignity, but other dreams, it was a bad dream woman, he called her, and she wanted to bathe him in blood and pour bile on him, and that's his death that's chasing him here to this place. And eventually I think he'd had enough. He couldn't sleep one evening and they decided to go up to his hideout. It was early winter and there was a frost on the ground, and they left behind them a trail made by their cloaks and by some shavings that were coming off a piece of wood that Gisli was carving runes onto. And that's how the attackers found them and found his hideout. He told them he wanted to fight, and he held them off, and so did his wife. She beat one of them with a club. He killed 8 men and then made a final run for it up onto one of the crags here, called Einhamr,

0: where he made his last stand. And then he jumped off the ridge and struck his attacker. But as he did so, the attacker's spear came into Gisli and pierced him. And with that, the man for whom honor was everything was dead.
1: The man for whom honour was everything. So is that it? Is it Gisli's painful moral inflexibility that ultimately makes him a doomed man? In Reykjavik, I put this to Gudrun Nordahl at the Arne Magnusson Institute.
2: Yes, there's something in that, yes. He plays by the book and he's honourable in that way.
1: And insufferable. You know people like this? I mean, I do. Well, exactly, they're very annoying
2: people. Exactly. But then you see that his brother is annoying as well. He sort of is lazy and he doesn't do... this one is hard-working, so you feel sorry for him. And then people are eavesdropping on this women's conversation when they're talking about men. And they think they're having a private conversation. Somebody asks, did you love him? And when you're a woman, this is a very innocent question. Why not answer it? And why not just chit-chat about it? It has no bearing on what's happening now. You're all married. But it has, when somebody that should not be listening listens in. And Gisli goes into his sister's bedroom. He goes into her most private space. And he puts his hand on her breast. And Thorgrim wakes up and he turns to her. You're made to believe, very succinctly told, that they made love. Gisli is watching. He waits till they sleep so that he can kill him. Can you imagine this?
1: But her breast.
2: Yes, exactly.
1: There's all the erotic and strange and wrong undertones of that.
2: It's a very erotic scene. And scholars have written about that. What is actually going on? It's like almost like he is jealous.
1: Icelanders, family, honour and ancestry. That brings us to the other reason Kari and I have come to Iceland. Most Icelanders can trace their roots all the way back to the Viking Age. But Kari hasn't been able to do this. Kari was born in Iceland, but his mother didn't put his father's name on the birth certificate because Kari's father already had a wife and five kids. Kari only ever met his father four times in his life. But on that last meeting, his father said something to Kari that just floored him.
0: You know you're related to Snorri Sturluson, don't you?
1: Snorri Sturluson, the most famous of the saga authors, who died in the year 1241. And needless to say, the idea that Kari might be the great-great-great-great-great-great-great-great-great-great-grandson of Snorri Sturluson is incredibly alluring. It's like being related to Shakespeare or Tolstoy. But Kari's never been able to confirm the truth of what his father told him, because as far as the official records are concerned, the link to his father on the database doesn't exist. So now we're going to Decode, a place that holds Iceland's genealogical records. But now, just as we're about to get out of the car, Kari's having second thoughts.
3: There's only one part of this project that I feel awkward about and that I sort of dread, and that's this first visit to the database.
1: Why? Why dread?
3: There's some feeling of exposure in it, like I'll get there and I'm not meant to, you know, have access, or it's also to do with having to explain who I am and my situation. You get to the point where you get sick of always having to tell people that your father isn't listed and you aren't correctly there, so could you please change this? And I think I'm tired of that, having to always establish myself.
1: Do you think it's raising old feelings of illegitimacy or something like that, not being a legitimate full Icelander?
3: Yeah, it's the two combined. And I think maybe that's why Snorri is so important to me.

0: Next time, in the final episode of Saga Land, we find out whether Kari has a blood connection to one of the greatest saga writers of all, Snorri Sturluson. And we'll also hear the tale of Eadli, a killer and ruthless opportunist, but also one of the greatest court poets of the Middle Ages.
1: It's a windy afternoon here at Borg. The land is very green, with lots of rocky ground and long grass. This is the farm that, 1,100 years ago, belonged to Eadl Skallagrimsson.
2: There was a man called Skallagrimur, the son of Kveld Ulver. Ulver was the son of Bjálvi and Hallbera, the daughter of Ulver. She was the sister of Hallbjörn, half-troll, the father of Ket. Skallagrimur married Bera. She was Ingvar's daughter. Their son was called Eadl.
0: This has been Rewind, a Radio National production.
3: Do you want to hear a story?
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8: Hello, I'm Evan Wasuka, and welcome to Pacific Review, where we'll be taking a look at the big stories from the Pacific region over the past week. Coming up, defiant and unapologetic. The Australian head of a Fiji Commission of Inquiry say he has no regrets, despite the High Court finding his report biased. The effects of a volcanic eruption is being felt months later and thousands of kilometres away on the other side of the Pacific. And what does 90s rocker slash have in common with PNG? We'll have an answer to that one coming up here on Pacific Review. Pacific Review comes to you from the lands of the Bunurong and Wurundjeri peoples of the Kulin Nation. Papua New Guinea's government has tabled the result of the 2019 referendum in which 97.7% of Bougainvillians voted in favour of independence from PNG. A parliamentary vote on whether to accept or reject the result will take place in the coming months. But getting the result into parliament has been a seven-year-long struggle, and getting MPs to back it will be an even bigger challenge. Ezekiel Massat is Bougainville's vice president, and he says regardless of the outcome of the vote, his people want independence.
9: Bougainville people are looking forward to it. It's been our position that whilst there might be other strategies at play, the Bougainville position had always been to follow the Bougainville peace agreement up to its conclusion. So we're looking forward to this current process of the minister having tabled the referendum result and other materials. Hopefully the referendum result is ratified by the National Parliament.
10: Given some of the comments made by MPs after the referendum result was tabled, it looks like there's significant opposition to Bougainville's independence in Parliament. Is that how you see it?
9: The jury is still out on that one. I'm not going to preempt the numbers. In any case, it is our view that there is a strategy to make sure that this independence ratification vote does not succeed on the floor of the House. We have no control over the doings of the National Parliament, and we're just observing and seeing what sort of commentary comes out.
10: MPs were told to read the Melanesian framework and other reports and reflect deeply on the issue before the vote. Do you think that will happen, and do you think that could change people's views?
9: The members who spoke had already a set position. They had prepared speeches, and many of the things that they had commented on are matters that we already knew their position on. Now, Dr. Marad made a detailed commentary, not essentially arguing the Bougainville case, but making it absolutely clear on the historical and the legal positions for both

0: sides. But you could tell, even after he had spoken, the other speakers appeared to veer in a different direction, despite the clear commentary from Dr. Marad. So I'm not surprised that national members might be claiming this issue to be a historic occasion. That's probably the danger of them not going ahead and reading the reports, because if they did, they would set in a thinking process that is not prejudiced. At the moment, they've taken up a position, and regardless of whatever legal position or the historical perspective or the agreements and the understanding that the two governments had made through the Melanesian Agreement and through the Bougainville peace process, the national members, in my view, some of them don't appear to be prepared to be receptive to adopting a conciliatory, a progressive outcome.
1: And that was Ezekiel Massat. He is Bougainville's vice president, and he was speaking there to the ABC's reporter in PNG, Belinda Cora. The Australian judge who oversaw a controversial commission of inquiry in Fiji says he has no regrets about how he conducted himself, despite being heavily criticized by the country's high court. The High Court has declared the inquiry's report null and void after finding Commissioner David Ashton Lewis made irrational findings, denied people natural justice, and appeared to be biased. The ABC's Liam Fox with more.
2: Irrational, absurd, biased. These are words not often used to describe the conduct of an experienced judge. But there's some of the descriptions contained in the High Court's judicial review of the Commission of Inquiry into the appointment of the head of Fiji's corruption watchdog and the man who led it, Justice David Ashton Lewis. Justice Ashton Lewis says he's yet to read all of the court's 150-page review, but he doesn't agree with what he's seen so far.
3: Well, I'm saddened, as I said, because we didn't take 6 months, 9 weeks in the court itself investigating into people. The amount of effort that we went to be fair, to be balanced, a judicial review looks at, did the judge breach the rules of natural justice? No, I did not. Did he take into account irrelevant information? No, I did not. Or should he have taken into account relevant information? I did.
2: The Commission of Inquiry, or COI, into the appointment of Barbara Marley-Marley as head of the Fiji Independent Commission Against Corruption, FICAC, has been a rolling controversy since late 2024, with many twists and turns and a host of characters involved. In short, it all started when Ms. Marley-Marley was spectacularly arrested by her own staff on her first day in the job. It turned out she was the subject of a complaint of an alleged abuse of office during a previous role, but FICAC only started investigating after learning she was about to be appointed the new boss. The situation threatened to undermine FICAC's already battered reputation as an independent watchdog, so Prime Minister Sitiveni Rambuka established a commission of inquiry to investigate whether Ms. Marley-Marley's appointment was fair, transparent and lawful. To lead the inquiry, he tapped Justice Ashton Lewis, an Australian judge he'd known since the 1990s, when Justice Ashton Lewis first served as a judge on Fiji's High Court. Here's how Justice Ashton Lewis describes the brief the PM gave him.
3: He asked us, would you please, and quote, identify the crocodiles in the pond? Because he claimed that there were people trying to undermine his governance. And we said, well, our investigation will probably show. Well, it did.
2: And find the crocodiles he did. The Commission of Inquiry's final report was explosive. It found Ms. Marley-Marley's appointment was not only legally invalid, but ethically reprehensible and procedurally corrupted. The report said she was appointed to protect political actors and senior public officials who were the subject of FICAC investigations. It made a host of recommendations and set out possible criminal offences committed by several people, including the Chief Justice. In its judicial review, the High Court agreed on one point. Ms. Marley-Marley should not have been appointed as head of FICAC while there was an active criminal investigation against her. But the judge who conducted the review, Justice Dane Tuiengere-Ngere, said the commissioner's finding of undue and political interference in her

0: appointment had no probative evidence to back it up. He said a reading of the COI's report reveals an absence of balance and measuredness, immoderate language from the commissioner, and an unhealthy number of occasions where the commissioner considers conduct to amount to potential criminal offending. Such a view, he said, is absurd. In the end, Justice Tui Ngeri-Ngeri declared the COI's report in its entirety null and void. One of the reasons for that was that the conduct of the commissioner gave rise to a reasonable apprehension of bias. In layman's terms, there was an appearance he was not impartial. Justice Ashton Lewis rejects that.
1: Did you go into this exercise biased, that there were crocodiles and you were going to find them?
2: No, I did not. The evidence showed that, not my pre-thinking.
1: This conversation with the Prime Minister, him telling you there are crocodiles in the pond and I want you to root them out,
2: doesn't that indicate
1: a bias?
2: No, he did not say that. He said, I want you to identify if there are crocodiles in the pond. We did look into it and found that there were crocodiles in the pond and there were 9 of them.
0: His repeated use of the phrase, crocodiles in the pond, is one of the reasons the High Court found there was a reasonable apprehension of bias. It said,
3: a fair-minded, fully informed observer might well apprehend from Justice Ashton Lewis's numerous references to looking for crocodiles in the pond that the commissioner believed when he commenced the commission of inquiry there were crocodiles and his task was to identify them.
0: Another reason is a radio interview Justice Ashton Lewis gave to Gold Coast radio station 4CRB in May 2025, after he had delivered the COI report to the government, but before its findings had been made public. Here's some of what he said.
4: It became apparent in the investigation that this particular woman was shunted very quickly through the processes to get in. Now, the question then arises, why? Well, the rest of the evidence showed she was so important because she would do evil people's designs.
3: Ah, dear.
0: The High Court said the comments about the woman, Ms. Mali Mali, were not appropriate and may be construed by a fair-minded, fully informed observer as an apparent bias against her.
2: I did that radio interview because guess what? I was what is known as functus officio. That means in Latin, the matter was over. There is no law that bans a judge from speaking about what he has done.
0: But the report hadn't been released.
2: No. Well, that's not my concern. The concern is it was handed...
0: That's not your concern.
2: My job was not to publish a report to the public. My job was to sit through it, prepare the report and hand it to the Prime Minister and the President. And I did that.
0: It's extraordinary.
2: Yeah, well, it might have been extraordinary. There was nothing improper in that.
0: The High Court highlighted another statement Justice Ashton Lewis sent to Fijian media in August 2025 that the court said showed he lacked any insight as to his role in the Commission of Inquiry. In the statement, he lambasts the Prime Minister and President for not implementing all of the COI's recommendations and says his confidence in Sitiveni Rambuka had been dented by his failure to act decisively. Again, Justice Ashton Lewis sees nothing wrong.
1: Yeah. Like the radio interview, it's an unusual, extraordinary, unconventional thing for a judge to do, to make a public statement urging the government to implement the recommendations they made. Doesn't this show that you are not impartial to this, that you were personally invested in this, that there was an apparent bias?
2: The answer to that is no. My record speaks for itself. There was nothing improper in it. The fact that it hasn't been done doesn't say it's wrong. I can agree it's unusual, I can agree it's unconventional, and I can agree that it doesn't happen very often. I wasn't invested in anything other than you made the statement you were going to put, or you were going to follow all the recommendations. I was just asking the question, why didn't you?
1: But why? Why didn't you shut your mouth and ride off into the sunset?
2: I could have done that, and I can look back. We're all smart in hindsight, aren't we? But I love Fiji. I lived there for years. I believe in the rule of law and in the people. And I certainly considered Sitiveni Rambuka a good and

0: decent man.
1: Justice Ashton Lewis denies another of the criticisms laid against him, that he denied natural justice to the people he made adverse findings against. Adverse findings the High Court also described as irrational. The court said he should have told them and given them a chance to respond before finalising his report. Justice Ashton Lewis says that's not necessary in a commission of inquiry, where it's up to the government to decide whether or not to act on the recommendations.
0: An investigative body is not a final decision-making body. They were all advised of the terms of reference, the scope of those terms of reference. They were given a chance to file affidavits. They were given the opportunity through their counsel to question adverse evidence against them.
1: The High Court disagreed, saying the adverse findings were so serious and reputationally harmful, the people facing them should have been told what was coming and given a chance to respond. Indeed, Ms. Mali Mali and the then Attorney General, Graham Leung, were both sacked because of the findings in the COI report. Neither had seen the report at the time of their terminations. That's why the High Court also found the Prime Minister and President failed to observe the requirements of procedural fairness and denied natural justice to Ms. Mali Mali, Mr. Leung and others. It seems unlikely that the High Court's judicial review will be the end of the COI FICAC saga, though. Prime Minister Rambuka has said he will appeal it. Justice Ashton Lewis says he'd be happy to go back to Fiji to take part and answer questions about his conduct.
0: I have absolutely no regrets because we conducted the Commission of Inquiry appropriately, properly, juridically and in accordance with jurisprudence. And my integrity, and I know it's been attacked, God, but I'm an honourable man, I'm a decent man. I've had more people say that to me in my life than what you've heard coming out of this judicial review. And I conducted it in that manner.
2: And that was Justice David Ashton Lewis ending that report from Liam Fox. 4 months on after an undersea volcano erupted in Papua New Guinea, pumice rafts have started washing ashore on a remote island thousands of kilometres away. Villagers on the Kiribati island of Nonos were baffled by the arrival of volcanic debris, which had travelled across the Pacific Ocean. The ABC's Dana Kermov with more.
3: Back in May, the underwater Titan Ridge volcano in the Bismarck Sea erupted and created a huge raft of pumice rock that inundated the Manus province of Papua New Guinea, clogging the bays and blocking residents from sea travel.
4: So a good analogy is a bottle of Coke or champagne. You've got a liquid and you've got carbon dioxide dissolved in the Coke under pressure. And if you shake it up and then take the lid off, which is releasing the pressure, which is like what we're doing with an eruption, all that gas comes out and foams up your Coke or champagne. Now, if you could freeze that Coke foam, that's basically pumice.
3: Now, months later, some of that pumice has travelled thousands of kilometres to arrive at Kiribati on the shores of Nonus in the southern Gilbert Islands. Taita Su Kwong Pedro, whose family lives on Nonus, says the atoll is famous in Kiribati for their fishing.
5: It's very hot in Nonus, but one thing about Nonus is that the island is rich in fish. Many tourists go there for fishing. So plenty of fish in Nonus.
3: This is the first time in living memory a pumice raft has reached Nonus. But pumice rafts from volcanic eruptions are actually pretty common and occur about once every 5 years. Earth scientist at the Queensland University of Technology and expert on pumice rafts, Scott Bryan, says that apart from being a nuisance, pumice plays an essential role in our ocean's ecosystem.
4: We often see that pumice become home to marine life. Corals attach to pumice. So there's a lot of biological significance to pumice rafts as well, because these eruptions and the Titan Ridge eruption would have done it too, probably produced billions, if not a trillion pieces of pumice. And every piece of pumice can become a home to some organism. And then as we see, this pumice has travelled a few thousand kilometres to arrive in the Kiribati. And so an organism could have started to attach on it in PNG and around the Manus Island, and then it's been transported 3,000 kilometres in a couple of months to arrive in Kiribati. It's a really important mechanism for shallow marine organisms to be able to be transferred across big oceans and colonise and grow in very distant and remote areas that it otherwise could never have done.
3: Back in Nonus, Taita Su Kwong Pedro says the pumice isn't bad enough to block travel like it did on PNG. and it's a cause of delight, not nuisance.
5: They still go fishing, you know. They said there's no impact. But you know what? They were curious because they've never seen that. It's the first time in their life for them to see that. But they admire it. Some they just go and, like, touch it. What is it like?
3: The Ministry of Fisheries and Ocean Resources is even encouraging residents to collect the pumice and advising them that the volcanic rocks can be crushed up and used as a cutting agent in the mixing of concrete.
2: And that was Senior Lecturer in Earth Sciences at the University of Tasmania, Martin Utzler, talking to Dana Kirmov.

0: So what does that 1987 hit song, Welcome to the Jungle by Guns N' Roses, have to do with our next story? Well, plenty, because a new snake discovered in Papua New Guinea has been named after Guns N' Roses lead guitarist Slash. Dr. Sarah Ruan, Field Museum's Associate Curator, explained to Agnes Tupou why a nocturnal snake has been named after the guitar maestro.
1: So I've been a huge Guns N' Roses fan for a super long time. Ever since I was a little kid in first grade, I can remember there was a boy I liked who sat behind me. And for a school project, he lip-synced Paradise City. And I thought, this kid's pretty cool. This song is pretty cool. And then when I got my issue of Reptiles magazine when I was about 12 years old in the mail and Slash was on the cover and I read that interview, I thought, wow, this guy is super cool. And I revisited that idea in maybe 2023 or 2024, thinking about naming a new species. And I thought, you know, it'd be a cool person to name a species of snake after Slash. Not just because he's an amazing guitarist from a band I like, but really because what he is somebody who loves snakes, promotes conservation for biodiversity in general, loves museums, loves zoos. He's a huge supporter. And so I couldn't think of a more perfect person to honor with a name like this.
2: Well, yeah, being a herpophile, that's the first I've ever heard of. I'm just wondering, though, for Slash's reaction, what was that like when you told him or that a snake had been named after him?
1: I think that he was pretty blown away by the fact that it actually happened. I had been in communication with some folks who knew Slash personally, and then ultimately with him a little bit about it happening. But it can take a really long time from the time you know you might have a new species to the time that paper is published, 2, 3, 4, even 5 years. And so when it finally came to fruition, I think he was pretty awed and excited. I know he was excited about it, so that made me really happy.
2: Well, Doctor, is there any reason there was no earlier records of the snake, or why has it been so unidentified, I think, for so long?
1: So that's a great question, and it applies not just to snakes, but lots and lots of what we would call understudied or poorly studied organisms. So when you have animals or plants, but I work on animals, so I'm going to focus a little bit more on them. When you've got animals that live in places that are quite remote, as well as the animal itself is quite secretive. So snakes, they're hard to find. They don't act conspicuous and do a bunch of display behaviors the way something like birds do. They're not loved by people the same way that many mammals are. And so snakes tend to be poorly represented in general with respect to how diverse they truly are. And what often happens is that people see snakes, they have similar appearances because they're closely related to each other. And so they get lumped into the same species because nobody has taken the time to really dial in on what's different between different populations or different groups.
0: And that was Dr. Sarah Ruan, Field Museum's Associate Curator and part of the team that discovered the new snake, speaking there to Agnes Tupou. It's the last match of the rugby league season for the Kai Viti Silktails when they take on Melbourne Storm's Next Generation in Lautoka on Saturday. But the event has extra significance now, with the game being named in honour of Tui Kamikamida, who has just retired on medical grounds. The Melbourne Storm star and Fiji Batik captain will be at the game to present the new trophy to the winning team. Petero Sivanidheva, the Silktails chairman and himself a former Batik captain, says the occasion is the ideal vehicle to recognise a giant of Fijian rugby league. And at a time when there's a big focus on development in Fiji, he says Kamikamida is an ideal role model for future players from the islands with NRL aspirations.
3: He's just been an out-and-out leader, and I think he's the perfect example for our young players to follow, coming from Fiji, coming from school.

0: schoolboy rugby, which pretty much all our boys come from, and to follow his example by just working hard, making those sacrifices. Yes, it is tough to leave Fiji to chase this dream, and the way he's gone about it, and hopefully through the Siltiles program, we're going to have a future Tui Kamakamitha of someone that's gone from Fiji, schoolboy rugby, come through the Siltiles program into the NRL, and then gone on to have a wonderful career.
1: That would be the big difference, wouldn't it, in terms of the pathway that he followed as opposed to the pathway that is now available for your players, three of whom recently signed a deal with the Bulldogs. So, I mean, clearly the pathway is working. I'm wondering, it's early, he only retired last week, but could Tui become involved with the Siltiles in some way?
0: Oh, most definitely. We'd love to have him involved. I mean, you know, his experience and knowledge in that pathway is so vital and key to this being successful. And he's spoken very highly of our program, which is fantastic to hear, and in that it is a platform that didn't exist when he was coming through. So he can see the value of a team of local kids playing in an Australian competition to improve their skills and get an understanding of how the game is played in Australia and internationally. And that's going to help create the foundation for them to grow and become the rugby league player that they want to be.
2: And that's the chairman of the Kaiviti Siltiles Rugby League Club, Petero Sivanideva, on the line from Lotoka. And he was talking there to Richard Hewitt. And that brings us to the end of Pacific Review. I'm Evan Wasuka. Thank you for listening, and do join us again at the same time next week for more news and views from across the Pacific.

0: The widespread devastation in Nepal following catastrophic flash flooding has washed away villages and destroyed critical infrastructure. The death toll continues to rise while search and rescue teams work tirelessly to locate the hundreds missing. People are in urgent need of shelter, food, clean water and basic supplies. The ABC is supporting the Emergency Action Alliance and has launched the Nepal Flood Disaster Appeal. 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
1: Hello, Meredith Lake here from Soul Search. What is a haiku? A poem you wrote in school. 575, right? Well, yes and no. A haiku is about nature and the seasons too, and it often reflects the deeper concepts of Zen philosophy. Hear more about haiku, this ancient art that's gone global, as Soul Search continues its series on poetry. That's next on Radio National.

0: Hello, this is ABC News with David Rollins. The parents of Australian woman Cara Severino say they're beyond relieved that their daughter has been found safe following the Nepal-Tibet border floods. The 26-year-old from Sydney was located by Australian consular officials and has been taken to a safe location. In a statement, her parents, Debbie and Frank, say speaking to her has been the most miraculous gift. They say they're incredibly thankful to the Australian response teams for locating her, and they've also thanked her Nepal hiking partners. Meantime, officials in Nepal and China say a total of at least 750 people are now confirmed dead following last week's flash flooding on the Nepal-Tibet border, with more than 3,000 people still missing, including 42 Australians. Larry Buttrose has the details.
1: Rain is hampering rescue efforts in Nepal as emergency teams desperately search for survivors 5 days after the catastrophic flood, which scientists believe was triggered by a glacial collapse. Tunnel experts from India and China have joined operations to rescue hundreds of workers trapped by thick mud in tunnels in hydroelectric projects in northern Nepal. Teams have succeeded in digging a ventilation shaft for trapped workers. Hundreds of foreign nationals remain missing in Nepal. Chinese officials say 261 people from 23 countries are missing in Tibet, including 6 from Australia there.
0: Federal One Nation MP Barnaby Joyce says former Labor voters in the Western Australian seat of Secret Harbour are switching to One Nation because they see the party as a safer pair of hands. In a by-election held yesterday, One Nation claimed the former Labor stronghold in Perth's southern suburbs. Joyce says that One Nation is gaining traction.
2: We're not going to get hubristic, but we're playing a good game, and we're going to continue to make sure that we improve so that we gain the respect of the people of Western Australia, the people of Victoria, where I am right now, people of New South Wales, and the people of Australia.
0: The Solomon Islands Prime Minister has been forced to bow out of a Pacific leaders meeting he was chairing due to a leadership challenge back home. Prime Minister Matthew Wale arrived in Palau for the Pacific Islands Forum leaders meeting last night, only to return home this morning after his Home Affairs Minister lodged a no-confidence vote against him. Mr. Wale told journalists at Palau's International Airport he had no comment, while his Minister for National Planning, Peter Kenaloria, said he was unaware of the move at the time. Mr. Wale is the latest high-profile leader to withdraw from the annual talks after the President of Kiribati and Samoa's Prime Minister announced that they too would not be attending. Victorian Premier Ben Carroll has slammed a previous policy honouring long-serving premiers with a statue at Treasury Place, describing it as a stupid idea. Yesterday, he announced the statue of his predecessor, Daniel Andrews, would be cancelled, but today did not reveal whether work had already begun. Instead, an independent panel will be appointed to recommend an alternative subject and location for commissioned work. Mr. Carroll says there are better ways to spend taxpayers' money.
3: Extending gratitude to any politician does not mean taxpayers' funds should be going towards building them a statue. This was a silly, stupid idea of Jeff Kennett and the Liberal Party. For Labor, our statues are schools and hospitals.
0: A warning, this next story may be distressing to some listeners. A Tasmanian man has been charged with murder after allegedly smothering his elderly mother to death in her sleep. Scout Wallen reports.
4: Police were called to a home in Huonville, south of Hobart, around 4:30 this morning. Upon arrival, they found an 85-year-old woman dead in her bed. Police alleged she was smothered to death in her sleep by her 55-year-old son, who had been acting as her carer for several years. They say he had lived with his mother his whole life, and he made the 000 call. Another younger son also lived at the home, but police say he was not involved in the incident. The 55-year-old was charged with murder this afternoon and is expected to face the Hobart Magistrates Court tomorrow morning.
0: In sport, Cronulla's hopes of finishing in the NRL's top four have been dashed by a shock 38-18 loss to Parramatta at Western Sydney Stadium. Talon De Silva scored 2 late tries, while Mitchell Moses and Ronald Volkman were impressive in the halves for the Blue and Golds. Earlier, debutant Jet Cleary was instrumental in the New Zealand Warriors' 46-32 victory over Newcastle in Auckland, with the side moving into pole position for the minor premiership with one home and away round remaining. ABC News.
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6: Hello, I'm Meredith Lake. Great to be with you for Soul Search, the show about contemporary spirituality. You're in for a real treat today as we continue our series on poetry that lifts the spirit. Okay then? What is a haiku? A poem you wrote in school. 5, 7, 5, right? Do you see what I did there? Are you counting along? All right then, let me try another one. What is a haiku? An art like calligraphy, drawing nature close. You know, I ran these past my teenager and he replied with his own. My mum makes haikus. She thinks they're good. They're not. I'm not telling her. Ouch. But don't worry, I do already know. But it is a bit of fun, isn't it, composing haiku in English? I don't doubt for a second that you can write a clever or better one. Please email me when you do, soul.search@abc.net.au, and you never know, I might just read out the best ones. Seriously though, it is all about haiku on Soul Search today, here on Radio National, Radio Australia, and by podcast, as we continue our series on poetry and spirituality by looking at a Japanese art form that's gone global. So, what is haiku as it's emerged through time? What does haiku have to do with Zen Buddhism? And what does haiku mean to people today seeking a kinder, gentler world? Let me introduce you to the wonderful Taka Takaguchi. He's a writer, an artist, and a creative producer currently based in Melbourne.
7: I think haiku has to have seasonal word, what we call kigo, and that's the most significant part of a haiku. You have to have seasonal words in it.
6: Seasonal words?
7: Okay. Yeah, so like a cherry blossom or summer sea, and there were so many words, you know, millions of words, that it's already fixed. And actually, the contemporary words also slowly added into this sort of seasonal word dictionary. So you need to kind of carry that dictionary because you are not going to come up with any seasonal word by yourself and for yourself. It's actually already there and you need to use them. So when I say cherry blossom, obviously the seasonal word for spring, mm-hmm. and then you started writing, then you actually find another 12 words, Japanese words. So 5 words, 7 words, 5 words in haiku. It's actually quite hard to explain how haiku is going to be written, just because I'm explaining in English, and haiku is obviously in Japanese. And yeah. I do a lot of translation into English. I don't really think about the number of the syllables. I just simply try to convey the meaning of it. So if you are the English native speaker and you're trying to write a haiku, then probably it's very different method, different kind of rules probably put in place. So
6: yes, because in English maybe you would make the syllables the most important feature.
7: That's right.
6: You're saying it's almost a way of discovering or responding to something in nature, in the seasons, and that's the essential quality.
7: That's right. And then in that, you have to be present. In that, you have to stop. In that, you need to observe. And in that, you kind of put yourself out there instead of you look at it inward of yourself. The word coming out from you is coming from you, but word actually not coming from you because you are present, you are empty. So that's a very interesting kind of bit of the spiritual, but a kind of the Zen meditative area.
6: Is it the action of writing rather than the action of reading that has this quality? Yeah, what is it like to read and write in this form for you?
7: Haiku used to be just read out in front of another person in the same room. So it's not actually written form as a primary method of the creation. So I think that's actually quite interesting.
6: Yeah.
7: Because, which means that people read it and you listen to it and you respond to it. So it's always affecting each other and influencing each other in the same room. And you actually give and you actually receive. That's how my understanding of haiku and tanka actually evolved. And then going down to, you know, the past, onto the generation to generation, and it's, you know, it's keeping changing a form. And then they actually landing in the form that it is now. And some very professional haiku writer questioned about the putting haiku on the Instagram or in a social media because it's a written form. Yeah. It's a very interesting part because the haiku should be read out. Haiku is actually should be sounded out loud to be heard. So that's, for me, it's always, of course, I need to write and I need to write it down. But when I write it, I need to read out many times. I read out, and if it's actually, and then today I wrote, then yesterday I need to read it again. And then 1 week later, you need to read it again. And just to feel the sound is right. You know, then when I read my grandma's haiku, I read it out. And I feel that I can actually share that time that she wrote that, just because it's become a sound. Sound is just, you know, very impermanent. Just came up and it just go. And then, so that's what

0: I believe that haiku is actually really beautiful because it just has got such a sense of the impermanence there. Mm. It's just up and go. And it, you know, you cannot do anything about it. So you have to be focused as a listener, as a creator, because you actually really grasp that the moment of the dynamics of the nature or the people around you and everything, and the whole universe, and then put it out through your body, your muscles of the throat and the tongue, make a sound and deliver that to people in the same room. And they received it. Then they respond, they write haiku against it. When I say against it, respond to it and then read it out. And then that's what we call the haiku party. So haiku party. Haiku gathering is a bit maybe better.
1: Tucker, can we have our own little haiku party right now? I mean, I can't write and respond. But could I ask you to share one?
0: Sure. Yeah. I just need it 2 minutes there. I'm just writing it right now.
1: You're writing one right now?
0: Yeah.
1: I can hear your pen on the paper.
0: What I actually wrote just right now, should I read it?
1: I'd love to hear it.
0: In Japanese, though, in the beginning.
1: Please, yes. Yeah.
0: 赤い箱、落ちる落ち葉に語る人。 Meaning, in a red box, falling dried leaf, there is one person I'm talking to. So, this studio is actually, the table is red, and the PowerPoint is red, and I was actually just had a look at, drove by the Carlton Garden. And there are so many, you know, the falling leaves. And I'm talking to you. Mm. So it is actually very visual. And there is something that there is no coherence, but there is some sort of coherence there.
1: Mm.
0: And then ochiba, yeah, you know, falling leaves is a seasonal word. Then you understand that, okay, this is the haiku for fall, autumn.
1: Yeah. It makes me think about breath. Mm. I mean, that's what connects you and me right now as we speak to one another.
0: Mm.
1: And it's impermanent in the way that the seasons are, the way that language is, the way that recitation is already gone. Yeah, thank you. Wow.
0: I think this kind of things is quite similar to Zen meditation. And many people actually say, so what are you going to do? What's going to come? What did you get out of it? It's harder to explain, but when you do it, okay, you know, okay, this is how it is. It is very simple, but it's very based on the experience that each would have. What you actually get out of this, it's really depend of who you are.
1: I don't think I've ever had someone compose a poem in the middle of a conversation before, but there you are. Tucker Takaguchi has done it just now on Soul Search. Tucker is a performance artist and a producer based in Melbourne, and he's giving you and me an insight into the Japanese art of haiku. Soul Search is more podcasts than haiku gathering or haiku party, but maybe I could sum up some of what I'm learning like this. Seasonal pieces, or kigo in Japanese, give haiku its soul. On Soul Search, you're going to hear more about the Zen elements of haiku and about great poets like Basho and Ryokan. You'll hear some of their poems in English and Japanese, so stay with me for that very soon. My name's Meredith Lake, with you on Radio National and by podcast, and I'm in the company of Tucker Takaguchi. Like a lot of people, Tucker was introduced to poetry partly at school, in his case, growing up in Japan. But his inspiration for writing has more to do with his family, and especially the influence of his grandmother from Hiroshima.
0: That's a big question. I probably start

0: my relationship with my grandmother because I really influenced by her. Bond grew much deeper after my grandfather, her husband, passed away. And I started calling her frequently as she lived all by herself in rural Hiroshima. And she began to open up to me about many things about her life. I often wondered how she could write such a vast number of the delicate haiku in such a remote country town. So there was so many questions about writing, but also the sort of spirituality about or sensibility that you would actually carry when writing a poetry and reading poetry and haiku. It is a beginning of starting writing poetry through the relationship or bond that I grew with my grandmother through her life and through the her story about atomic bomb. I actually more of that, okay, I really want to start writing as she did. And another thing is that since I came to Australia, obviously I started learning English, and there's so many glitch into these two languages, particularly like the words like conceptual words, like respect and love and, you know, be kind, you know, that all those English words it took a long time for me to kind of understand, because those words are actually really grew with you, with other environmental elements, seasons and flowers and plants and the parents and the siblings, food and the clothes and, you know, everything. So I just wanted to write it down. That was actually when I came here like 22 years ago or more, 24 now. That's how I actually started writing very slowly in the beginning.
1: Kind of to translate the world almost.
0: Almost. And trying to kind of find what's there in myself and also in the external world. So what is this glitch? What is this when I'm feeling and when I try to explaining in sort of the practical words, which doesn't really convey my exact feeling in a normal sort of conversation or normal sentences. Mm-hmm. So why don't I actually start using a poetry to kind of find that way to fill the gap?
1: Wow.
0: So that's really how I started.
1: Oh, it's profound. I'd love to hear more about your grandmother, and it sounds like she was a prolific poet, that she wrote a lot.
0: Yeah, a lot.
1: Why was it important to her, do you think, and why did it bubble up in her in that way, that she wrote so many poems in that rural area outside Hiroshima, as you said?
0: Well, I don't know what was her in mind, but what I actually know is she was a literature girl when she was young, and that's what she said. And she was hiding from her stepmother and reading a book, because her stepmother was very strict and didn't really believe in education for girls. You know, that was a long time ago in Japan and everywhere in the world.
1: Yeah.
0: But she really wanted to. So she put her book in the sleeve of kimono, and then she appeared and it disappeared and it read a little bit of book. And that's how much she loved novels and reading books and all the literatures when she was young. And then she started writing poetry, according to her, when she was 40 or 45, around that time. And then she joined the Poetry Association in Osaka. So most of the time that she did everything by post, so sending her poetry to them, and some of them are selected, and she wrote it down in calligraphy and put in a nice book, which I inherited. And then I just read some of them. It's actually quite sad and quite observant at the same time. there is a lot of different kind of themes because it's actually spanned for 40 years. I found poetry about atomic bomb was most kind of impactful as a grandson. And wow, you wrote a poetry about atomic bomb. When I actually read it, I thought, wow, it's quite personal, but also, wow, it's quite brave as well.
1: Tucker's grandmother lost her first husband in the US bombing of Hiroshima. He was one of the tens of thousands of people killed. And much, much later in her own life, after the death of her second husband, Tucker's grandmother began to speak and write about what happened.
0: When her husband, my grandpa, passed away, she started talking about it. So maybe she was 94, something around that. Then she started slowly talking about stories about atomic bomb, but more or less about her first husband. From what I felt, she was actually more so writing and then talking about atomic bomb around her first husband. So atomic bomb is more like a setting and more like a background, but her primary theme was always about her first husband and her back then current situation, having three kids and married, remarried through the arranged marriage. So it's completely different life. And then her first husband passed away, and then she talked about that a lot, indirectly. And then, coming back to your first question about why she actually started writing poetry, is that maybe because the first husband was also a haiku writer. He was also a drawer. He actually drew a lot of drawings on the sketchbook. And she loved that kind of artistic, creative part of him a lot. And my grandpa, the second husband, was not the creative person, or more opposite to the first husband. So she constantly kind of questioned about life, probably as much as we all question about our life. But, you know, through that kind of theme and events that happened to her through the poetry and a lot of writing. Yeah,
1: it's incredible, actually, that she found a way to write.
0: Yeah.
1: At all. Yeah, for so much of us have fallen silent in the face of a horror like that.
0: I think it's, I just don't know, I'm just assuming that she started talking about it, about atomic bomb or the death, passing of the first husband after her husband, second husband, passed away. Maybe that was actually quite long time for her to kind of put it down, sort of push down for a long time about that sense of loss or sense of connection to the first husband through this creative output. And then also that kind of presence that she actually carried in the countryside was something quite memorable. She used to chant Heart Sutra every morning from the top of her head. And then when that finished, she started talking about complaints about, you know, all of the weather or my mother, you know, her daughter. So it's really like a normal person in one way. So that's carrying those two different persona. As a grandson, I was kind of curious. So how can you actually carry these two persona, you know, all the time? How can you actually write this such a delicate, very observant, beautiful poetry or haiku? Why do you, you know, in one way that I complain about food, complain about, you know, weather. So I really like that hybridity or, you know, you actually really go into the different sort of spiritual world. But as long as you live in this capitalistic and material world, we have to admit it and then, you know, surrender it. But at the same time, we can always actually go to the kind of different psychological or spiritual realm if you want to, and then treasure that and use that in our own life.
1: And perhaps

0: those realms are not as distant from one another as we first think. Sometimes maybe poetry helps us see there's an interrelationship perhaps that isn't always obvious, but might still be real.
1: Exactly. I really agree with that. I think when I'm writing the poetry, I feel like I could go that realm because I really need to be in that realm of it's not about me. It's not about writing something good and bad. Still has got an intention of writing, but you kind of really need to feel everything happening around you as they come in with no judgment. And then observe how your response to that as well. And then how you grab that thoughts and then put it into the words within a such a short time period. You have to be quite empty. But when I say you have to be empty, that's also kind of has got the connotation of I'm wrong, because that's kind of irony of the Buddhism in some way. When you say that I'm enlightened, then you're not enlightened.
0: In a moment, you're going to hear more about Japanese Buddhism and how Zen has helped to shape haiku. But before Tucker goes, he has a poem to read. It was written by the rather unconventional 18th century Zen hermit, Ryokan.
1: This one is actually quite a cool one. I really liked it. Ryokan wrote a lot of complaints about the worlds that he was living, but also he was a super intelligent and very playful person. English or Japanese or both?
0: Oh, both, please. Okay. Maybe Japanese first.
1: Okay, Japanese first.
0: I think it's important, don't you?
1: Yeah, it is.
0: Yeah.
1: 花は無心にして蝶を招き。蝶は無心にして花を尋ぬ。花咲くとき蝶来たり。蝶来るとき花咲く。我もまた人を知らず。人もまた我を知らず。知らず定則に従う。Flowers without intent invite the butterflies. Butterflies without intent visit flowers. When flowers bloom, butterflies arrive. When butterflies arrive, flowers open. Likewise, I respond to others naturally.Just as I am. While they act freely, completely true to themselves, without pretense, without force, we simply follow the law of nature, embracing each moment together. So that was it.
0: Beautiful. Without force. I'm thinking about, I mean, we live in a nuclear world. There are wars going on as we speak here over nuclear weapons. That image of a butterfly and a flower has a lot to teach, perhaps.
1: Yes, it's a beautiful, beautiful image. And it's quite simple and it's happening as well. And then that doesn't really matter where you from Japan, from Australia, from Uganda, from, you know, there is a flower. You know, as long as the flowers and butterflies exist, which I believe most of the countries, you can have that picture. This simple way of writing the poetry is very influenced my poetry writing. It's quite a significant in simplicity. And therefore, I would say, Zen meditation and then Zen itself is actually the big compass for me to navigate my life. Sometimes I don't need it because I'm not monk. I'm not even

0: long term.
1: It's a way of being in the world rather than a set of techniques. I mean, it is a set of techniques,
0: yes,
1: but that's maybe the beginning, not the end of it.
0: I agree.
2: Yes. Mm. Yeah.
1: Is there one more poem, perhaps?
0: Is it okay that I share my poetry? And this is only English, but it's the title is Dear Ryokan-san. So this is about Ryokan. Okay. Dear Ryokan-san, people say identity matters. Buddhism teaches us to abandon our small selves. I am writing I now, and I'm startled. This society encourages us to express ourselves. Buddhism preaches that original sensibility appears on the surface by attempting not to express ourselves. I am writing a poem to express something now. This world pushes us to win and achieve. Buddhism tells us to let go. Therefore, I let go of this poem now. The released poetry is bearing words freely. Perhaps there's no poetry more prose than the liberating poem. When the words give up their linguistic selves and let go of expression, wind enters into words, sound steps into words, a braid cuts into words, incense creeps into words, touch be added to the words. This is what I learned from you, Ryokan-san. Gassho.
1: Wow. That was
0: it.
1: Thank you.
0: Thank you so much for listening.
1: I enjoyed that so much. There is playfulness and irony and profundity all together.
0: Mm.
1: So thank you so much, Tucker. Tucker Takaguchi, who you heard reading his original poem, Dear Ryokan. It was about a monk in the Soto Zen tradition who turned heads for his unconventional approach to Buddhism back in 18th century Japan. You'll hear more about Ryokan soon. And what a treat to have Tucker share some of his poetry with you and me today, and to hear the extraordinary story of his grandmother. I'm Meredith Lake, with you for Soul Search by podcast on Radio Australia and Radio National. We're continuing our series on poetry that lifts the spirit by looking at haiku and its Zen Buddhist influences. Roshi Susan Murphy is a Zen Buddhist teacher and the founder of the Zen Open Circle in Sydney. She says that while haiku has wandered a long way beyond Japan, it's never wandered far from the spirit of Zen Buddhism.
3: It's never wandered beyond the spirit of Zen. It's always had that inflection, mainly in the sense of the relaxed kind of acceptance of just what is, with a kind of mind that is not clinging to anything, not picking and choosing. That's in Japanese, that's no mind or mushin. It's also open to impermanence, to transience, to the fact that there's no fixed substance to things. One thing is endlessly becoming another, and that is a place or a point where acceptance is called upon. You can't stop that. And so the radical acceptance grows even stronger with a sense of no self. Now, there is actually a presence, a human presence in every haiku, but it's not imposed. It's not trying to dominate or take control or edge its way forward. It lies much more quietly and implicitly than that.
1: Hmm. And here I am thinking that a haiku is a 5-7-5, 17-syllable form. You're describing a philosophy, a posture towards the self and the world that goes beyond what any number of syllables can contain.
3: Yes. Look, the 5-7-5 syllabic structure was very much related to the nature of Japanese itself.

0: in which every syllable carries a distinct meaning. So those constraints have dropped away as it's come west, to the point, however, where there's usually still three lines, but there can be two. There can even be a single line across the page that carries the same kind of internal content, which is very specific to the haiku spirit and form. But that sense of breaking free, that's been happening all the way through the evolution of haiku. It started as the hoku.
1: Yes, let's talk about that because, Zen itself is introduced to and then developed in Japan from the 12th and 13th centuries. And the hoku, in a way, the source of what becomes haiku again can be traced back to around that time, to around the 13th century. So tell me about that initial conversation or relationship between Zen and this poetic form and how has it grown over time?
0: Okay. Hoku was the lead verse offered for what would become a whole series of linked verses that people would offer. But by the time you get to the main classical Zen poets like Basho, Buson, and Issa, that's now getting us into the 17th century, the mid-18th century, late 18th, early 19th century.
1: Mm.
0: So at that point, you're sort of shifting into modern Japan, but from a Zen point of view, you're now at a point where the Zen tradition in Japan had been really reinvigorated by a kind of rediscovery of Dogen.
1: So Dogen was one of the key monks who brought Chan Buddhism from China into Japan and developed one of the two main schools of Japanese Zen Buddhism back
0: That's
1: in the right. 13th century. And his is kind of a renaissance, really, is what you're saying.
0: He certainly brought Soto back alive very powerfully when he was rediscovered because he's an astonishing figure. So those three poets that really... they really sort of brought the haiku form alive in a strongly Zen fashion. And that, by the way, has to be remembered. The Zen arts don't exist independently. So particularly with someone like Ryokan, who was a great calligrapher, the verses were just as highly prized for the immediacy and the power and the simplicity of the calligraphy. And that feeds back into the haiku itself, of course, that immediacy of calligraphic no self. If you take up a pen loaded with ink and draw a line thinking about it, if you haven't done that with a lot of thought, you will not like that line. But when it happens without the thought in it, if you can withhold intention and hold yourself, let the brush have its way, its natural path, the line can be beautiful. And you know that immediately. There's no self in it. And it's clear of that kind of impress of self. Mm. So that's all part of the spirit of both haiku and calligraphy equally.
1: Mm. And, as I'm listening to you, Roshi Susan, I'm remembering a wonderful conversation I had with the artist Lindy Lee, for whom Dogen is a really important inspiration and influence. And when she takes up, in some cases, molten metal to make lines and shapes, that philosophy, that kind of preparation, that extinguishing of the self is absolutely essential
0: yes.
1: to her art.
0: Yes, indeed.
1: You're right. These arts go well beyond the choice of words or the arrangement of syllables to a whole posture in the world that has all these different expressions. You mentioned Basho. Tell me a little bit about him and what exactly were the Zen elements of his work that he was picking up from this renaissance, really, of Soto Zen in Japan?
0: Well, he trained and he ordained as a Zen priest, but then... he did actually follow the old kind of wanderer poet mold. So he spent a lot of his life on the road, this unending open path. And his work is very full of that kind of

0: Actually, loneliness. There's a loneliness that is not just accepted, but savored in a way, almost relaxed into. And so you get a poem like, "This road, no one goes down it, autumn evening." So who is that no one? Who is that one who is not trying to impress anything upon the world, but is just, in a sense, vacant and receptive as possible? But also there's a loneliness in the word no one. It goes both ways. It's like no self is alive in it. And yet there's a kind of, well, the loneliness of being on the road and of putting up with lice in your clothes and horses pissing in the straw next to where you take shelter in the night. He's also very open to what he would call the law of impermanence, the fact that nothing escapes it. There's one, I'm doing this from memory, but it's something like the white bait. That's a fish, of course.
1: Mm-hmm.
0: White bait opens its black eye in the net of the law. Now, what kind of net is that? It's you know, these poems come in like a photograph developing. So you have at first the net of the law. That's the vast interconnectedness of everything. But it's also, of course, the physical net. That white bait has been captured. It opens its eyes to that reality. It cannot escape the net of the law or the fishing net.
1: That image of a photograph developing in a dark room, I mean, for anyone who's ever been part of that process and watched an image emerge, it's very evocative. In a sense, there's also like a flash, perhaps, of awakening, receiving that hidden meaning. I know that that concept was important to Basho as well, this kind of idea of a small moment of enlightenment embedded in the poem and in the reception of the poem.
0: Yes, you certainly have. And that often depends upon the cutting structure, the sense in which there's a break within the poem. There's two things that are being linked, again, with that sense of the linkage not being forced or obvious, but it comes in. I think Basho would say, you know, if you've got swirling leaves in a poem, obviously you've got autumn. It's a seasonal reference, which is quite intrinsic, but it's also a religious thought, but with the very lightest of touches. The transience of the swirling leaves, the sense that the world is one ongoing becoming. There's so much there that is part of what I was trying to talk about before, is the kind of the suffering of what is, the acceptance and suffering of what is. Suffering in the sense of being with, forbearing.
1: So, Susan, it sounds almost like thinking, you know, what is Zen about haiku, if I can put it that bluntly? Part of the answer that you seem to be pointing at is in how the poem is received. It's about the openness of the hearer or the reader, perhaps. You know, that there's something about what haiku requires or invokes in the one who encounters the haiku that's important.
0: Absolutely.
1: Here.
0: Yeah, look, I guess you could say the openness of the poet, if it's a good haiku, appears in the listener. It comes in again, like the photo coming into resolution. It lands in the reader. The mind is disrupted briefly and then lands on its feet in a fresh way. That's the dynamic that makes a good haiku resonant and stay with you.
1: You're listening to Soul Search on Radio National, Radio Australia, and by podcast, the show about contemporary spirituality. And you're hearing from Zen teacher Roshi Susan Murphy about haiku and Zen Buddhist philosophy. Susan mentioned Basho, who was one of the greatest haiku poets, and there were others who helped refine this tradition. One of them, who lived about a century after Basho, was the Soto Zen monk Ryokan.
0: He's simply the person who everybody loves. Ryokan is a Dharma name, and Ryo would translate as good or even great.

0: and Khan, generosity, sort of like complete broadness of heart is the implication. And that's what he lived. He just lived this sort of abundantly playful life. Doesn't mean it was all fun. He lived in a very cold, small hut in a very cold snow country part of Japan, Mount Kagami. And he was very playful with children. There's stories like he'd play hide and seek late in the afternoon. The children were all called in. He found a really good hiding place. They got called in by their mothers, I guess. And he stayed on waiting. Somebody found him the next morning and said, "Ryokan, what are you doing here?" And he said, "Shh, I'm hiding. The children will hear." So there's that. But look, from a Buddhist point of view, he played with that in a beautiful way. Like one time, his little hut was called the Five Scoop Hut, as a way of talking about how tiny it was. And he once had told everybody in the district that he was going to air the entire Buddhist canon in the Five Scoop Hut. Come and see. It's an old ritual of freeing the Dharma into the air. There's thousands of pages that would be involved, so they were very curious. But when they arrived, they just simply found Ryokan lying naked on his bed with the words "entire canon" written on his rather round little belly. There's the entire canon of the Buddhist tradition, that embodied being at ease, deeply related. I don't want to analyze this too much. Of course they were dumbfounded, but they got it as well. This was a teaching. But even his poems, he called them no poems. Here's an example. Who says my poems are poems? These poems are no poems. When you can understand this, then we can begin to speak of poetry. So I think that's the spirit of his refusal of any kind of sanctifying of the word poem. His poems are just so bare bone and simple and alive, with that kind of immediacy that we talked about before with calligraphy. They're actually just presenting this in its barest form.
1: Susan, I can hear the affection in your voice that you have towards Ryokan. Can you tell me a bit about the place of, can I now say, his poetry in your life? How did it become important to you, and what kind of companion has it been on your Zen path?
0: I think in terms of Ryokan himself, once you get to know him, you know him really well. He helps you see things in a completely unvarnished, unmediated way, but so does all haiku poetry at its best. It is relieving you of the burden of the self, the wants to suppose something, whereas the bare fact is the matter that you're missing by the supposition, you know, if you suppose something in advance. So the sense of everything doing it all wonderfully well without as much human imposition, heavy hand, fingerprints all over it, that's part of Ryokan's legacy for me. He says in another poem, "With no mind, blossoms invite the butterfly. With no mind, the butterfly visits the blossom. When the flower blooms, the butterfly comes. When the butterfly comes, the flowers bloom. I do not know others. Others do not know me. Not knowing each other, we naturally follow the way." And that word "naturally," you know, there's such a sort of deep relaxation there, a very relaxed gaze upon the world that doesn't miss a single thing. The mutuality of everything is in play in this no mind.

0: for people coming to haiku, perhaps neither as Japanese nor as Zen practitioners themselves, what would you say is one of the gifts of this form that perhaps people could orient themselves to or take up in reading these poems?
1: Well, one of them is to accept the plainness of speech, plainness of language, which goes all the way back to Basho. Basho said something like, the old verses had to be about willows, etc., but haiku requires crows picking snails in a rice paddy. So already you're right there with the contingent world in a really sharp form. And it's ordinary, but that within that ordinary, this is the gift of a haiku. The ordinary comes alive. It comes to life. It is a sense of realization coming in. Basho spoke of it clearing the dust from the eyes and the ears and the skin and the senses in general. I think you could say the form has come west, but it's come with that strong adherence to the passing through moment, but the exactitude of form. Can I give you an example from a Zen student who's also a fine international haiku poet?
0: Please.
1: Ron C. Moss. Now, he's also a firefighter. So these poems, a couple of poems here that give you that sense of the exactness of what is happening. Bushfire moon, the red glow in a child's eyes. Another one is end of summer, firefighter's hug in the lightness of rain. And the one that really gets to me is where he says, firestorm, only the redwood coffin safe underground.
0: Oh. And you're speaking to me, Susan, from Kangaroo Valley, which not so long ago had horrendous experiences of firestorms.
1: Yes, it did. We were under the eye of the fire very strongly here, under the gaze. But, you know, the lightness of touch is still there. And the sharpness of vision. Here's another example of his ducks dive. The overcast sky rolls off their backs. And again, it takes a moment to come in. You know, it's a telling point. Everything counts in a haiku. Everything matters. But in a way that doesn't try to possess it.
0: Thank you so much for the history and the insight and the philosophy that you've shared. It's been wonderful to have you open up this extraordinary tradition on Soul Search.
1: Thank you, Meredith. It's been a great pleasure.
0: Roshi Susan Murphy is a Zen teacher and author. And if you'd like to read an essay of hers about haiku and environmentalism, you'll find a link to it on the Soul Search website. I hope you've enjoyed hearing from Roshi Susan today, but you know, she's not off the hook yet, and neither are you, because Radio National is counting down its top 100 books again, and this year, it's all about Australia. Yes, we want to know what you think are the best Australian books of all time. Wow. So what will you choose? Will there be poetry in the mix? You get to vote for up to 10 titles. And thankfully, there is an inspiration list to help you get started. Just head to the Radio National website to find it. But as a starter, here's a pick from Susan.
1: My name is Susan Murphy. I'm a Zen Roshi. And one of my dearest Australian books is Bill Nighy's Story About Feeling. And this is an indescribable book. What it manages to do is present the Indigenous mind in its most alive, dreaming form, in the most unput-upon way I could possibly find. And the wonderful thing about it is that everything is given the sense of a person just with the word E. So is that she? Is that we? Is that he? It's just E. And so...

0: Those stars, he watching you. He watching you while you sleep. It has that kind of feeling of the completeness, the kindness, and the utter mutuality of the entire world that does not leave human beings out, but also doesn't stick them in front of every damn thing.
1: Bill Nighy's story about feeling. That's Roshi Susan Murphy's pick for the best Australian book of all time. Now, it's up to you to choose your favourite Australian books and vote in Radio National's Top 100 Books Countdown. Voting opens on Monday the 31st of August and you have about 1 month to make your decision. For now, thanks to producers Hong Jiang and Rowan Salmond. And there's more poetry coming your way next time on Soul Search. I'm Meredith Lake and I look forward to catching you then on Radio National and with ABC Listen.
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11: This is ABC News with David Rollins. The Royal Australian Air Force will fly emergency supplies to Nepal in order to assist the recovery efforts after the deadly floods. The Australian government is committing an additional $3 million of support, which includes hygiene kits and solar lights that have been requested by Nepal's government. Australia's crisis response team in Kathmandu has also been bolstered as they work to confirm the welfare of the 42 missing Australians. Meantime, the death toll in Nepal and Tibet from last week's catastrophic flooding has reached at least 750, with over 3,000 still missing. Larry Buttrose has the details.
12: Rescue operations have been suspended several times since Friday because of bad weather and earlier concerns a lake formed across the Nepal-Tibet border by a mudslide from Wednesday's glacial collapse could trigger fresh flooding. The Red Cross estimates that more than 90,000 people are likely to have been affected by the disaster, which China has linked to the effects of climate change. Part of Nepal's rescue effort is now focused on hundreds of people believed to be trapped in tunnels at hydropower plants after a torrent of ice, rock, mud and debris came crashing down Himalayan rivers.
11: Pauline Hanson says One Nation will build on its by-election victory in Western Australia, targeting more seats in the forthcoming Victorian state election. One Nation has won its first lower house state seat in WA, clinching victory in Secret Harbour, south of Perth. Speaking at a fundraiser in Melbourne, Ms Hanson says last night's result shows that momentum is with One Nation.
13: To win our first lower house seat in Western Australia is absolute fantastic news. And to win it on the vote that we did, looking at about a 40% primary vote, I said it's just marvellous. We're all really happy about it.
11: Towns on the New South Wales border with Queensland will have a different state law to abide by from tomorrow. E-bike or e-scooter riders in Queensland will need to be at least 16 years old and hold a learner's licence as a minimum. New South Wales Regional Minister Tara Moriarty is reminding riders to follow the state's road rules.
14: People in our border communities across New South Wales are used to living in border communities and understanding the differences between, say, Queensland and Victoria. We have taken serious action on bikes in New South Wales, but at this stage we're telling people you must follow the road rules rather than imposing new restrictions.
11: A rider has died after a crash at a motorcycle racing event southeast of Adelaide. Emergency services were called to a private racetrack at Elwompol just before 11 o'clock this morning. Police say one person died and a report will be prepared for the coroner. Still in South Australia, where Adelaide's Deputy Mayor says she'll be putting forward a motion to council in the coming weeks to trial technology which could help reduce bacteria in the Torrens Lake. The lake has been closed for weeks due to harmful bacteria. The third time, parts of the river have been forced to close so far this year. Deputy Mayor Carmel Noon is calling for a trial of nanobubble technology, which involves releasing ultrafine bubbles into water to boost oxygen levels and clear contamination.
15: I'm wanting a trial ASAP, actually, because we actually have spring, we have summer, we have all the events happening, we have loads of people coming into the area. This is not a good way of showcasing our city.
11: To sport, and Parramatta has dashed Cronulla's chances of a top four finish in the NRL with a 38-18 upset win at Western Sydney Stadium. Brett Sprigg has this match report.
16: The home side set the tone early. Appa Twiddle scoring after just 1 minute, and a dominant first half took them to the break at 26-8. The Sharks found momentum in the second half, but when Tom Hazleton was sin-binned, the Eels took full advantage with two late tries to Talon De Silva, capping off a win in their final home game of season 2026. Earlier in Auckland, the Warriors beat the Newcastle Knights 46-32, a total of 14 tries scored, and all of this despite the visitors losing Jacob Safiti, sent off after 12 minutes for a shoulder charge on young warrior Luke Laulili'i. The Warriors regained top spot from Penrith, with both sides now guaranteed a top two finish. Brett Sprigg, ABC Sport, Sydney.
11: And the Newcastle North Stars are the Australian Ice Hockey League national champions after beating Canberra Brave 2-1 in the decider. Newcastle began strongly, securing both of their goals in the first period, while Canberra was able to find the net in the second before a goalless third and final period. ABC News.

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1: And this is Mal Stanley with you here on Radio National. American guitarist Pat Martino had a birthday recently, August the 25th, back in 1944. He was a wonderful musician who had to relearn how to play the guitar after a brain aneurysm. He moved from Philadelphia to Harlem in the mid-1960s and became great friends with Wes Montgomery before he died in 1968. Pat Martino recorded first as a leader in 1967 with the album El Hombre, and then made another 25 or so, as well as playing on many others, especially in earlier days working with organists such as Jack McDuff, Don Patterson, and the saxophonist Willis Jackson. He often loved the organ combo format, and it's in that setting that you'll hear him in Jazz Track Live today in a performance recorded at Blues Alley in Washington back in 2009. And joining him is the organist Tony Monaco, the saxophonist Eric Alexander, and the great drummer Jeff Tane Watts. And they begin with a Pat Martino composition called Lean Years.

On Jazz Track Live, you're listening to guitarist Pat Martino and his quartet, recorded at Blues Alley in Washington in 2009.

Thank you.

That was the tune Side Effect, ending that set from guitarist Pat Martino, showing why he was one of the greats on jazz guitar. And you heard him in performance there at Blues Alley in Washington in 2009 with his quartet of the organist Tony Monaco, saxophonist Eric Alexander, and the drummer Jeff Tone Watts. Head off to the ABC Jazz website for the full track listing. Well, I hope you enjoyed that concert in this week's Jazz Track Live, and I'll be with you at the same time next week. I hope that you can join me then. This has been Mal Stanley with you here on Radio National.

0: The Library of Australian Books is gloriously varied. We turn to them when life gets hard and when life is good. Our books tell us where we've been, where we are, and where we're going. Written from us, written into us. These are the pages to which Australia returns. The top 100 Australian books, coming soon to ABC Radio National.
1: Stay with Radio National for This American Life, where every week there's stories you don't often hear anywhere else. From personal tales like people tracing their roots or thinking about childhood, to epic stories about refugees, school segregation, splits in the Republican Party. It could be anything. Prepare to be surprised. Host Ira Glass takes a deep dive into This American Life. That's coming up after the news break on Radio National.

0: Hello, this is ABC News with David Rowlands. Authorities in Nepal and Tibet say the death toll from last week's flash flooding continues to rise, with a combined total of at least 750 people now known to have perished, with more than 3,000 still missing, including 42 Australians. Hopes are fading for many of the hundreds missing in Tibet, as the BBC's Stephen McDonald reports.
1: It's pretty grim news on the Tibetan side of the border. It seems that 5 days into this rescue effort, it doesn't look like we're going to see many more survivors found. So that means that with 546 people missing, including 261 foreigners, the death toll is going to go up. There was a press conference earlier today from officials inside Tibet saying that they're not finding anyone. They've gone days now without finding anyone, and it's not for lack of trying.
0: Meantime, the sister of a New South Wales man missing in Nepal says the family is holding on to hope while also trying to prepare our hearts for whatever comes. Michael Keats, an outdoor educator, was initially thought to be away from the disaster zone. However, relatives later learned he was at the immigration centre at the Nepal-Tibet border when the flood hit. His sister says he was travelling through Nepal as part of a spiritual pilgrimage. Western Australia's One Nation candidate in the Secret Harbour by-election, Luke Hurtigan, says winning the seat will send a message to the Prime Minister that Western Australians are unhappy with the Labor Party. WA Labor has conceded defeat in the by-election, which will give One Nation its first representative in the state's lower house of parliament. Hurtigan says the people of Secret Harbour are fed up with the current government.
2: The people have had enough. They definitely felt neglected in the outer southern suburbs. Like I said, they've had a stranglehold on this area for, you know, what is it, 50 years or plus. And, you know, they certainly sent a message, I think, to Canberra as well and to Anthony Albanese that they're unhappy.
0: The referendum in Iceland has rejected the government's proposal to resume talks on joining the European Union. The public broadcaster RUV has reported the outcome with only a small number of votes left to count, after a very tight count earlier of the eligible 270,000 votes, the margin widened to about 5% in later counting. A man has been charged with murdering his mother at their home in southern Tasmania. Authorities attended the Huonville residence in the early hours of this morning after a 000 call was made. Police alleged the 85-year-old, who lived with her two adult sons at home, was smothered in her bed. A 55-year-old son is expected to appear in the Hobart Magistrates Court tomorrow. Police say her other son is assisting in the investigation. A warmer than average start to spring is forecast for much of New South Wales, with temperatures expected to reach a high of 28 degrees around Wednesday in some parts. The Bureau of Meteorology expects the new season to be generally warmer overall, with limited rainfall on the radar for the start of September. Senior meteorologist Angus Hines says the coming week will be sunny and warm, with temperatures expected to be about 5 degrees higher on the first day of spring.
3: Getting this warm on, you know, the first couple of days of spring, we're just out the back end of winter. It's certainly on the warm side of expectation, quite a long way above average in some parts of the state this week.
0: The ranger in charge of Mungathira National Park, Queensland's section of the Simpson Desert, is retiring after 3 decades in the role. Don Rowlands helped care for the park, which is the state's largest protected area, spanning about 1 million hectares. He pushed for it to be recognised by its traditional name and became a leading advocate for native title recognition. Mr. Rowlands says he's focused on passing his knowledge of country to the next generation.
4: Just got to keep moving and keep talking to people about Aboriginal stories, you know, the mythical stories, and how they are not totally mythical. They have a lot of truth in there, just you got to find it. And no, it's really important.
0: Turning to sport now, and Geelong has overcome a trio of injuries to notch a 7-point AFLW victory over Gold Coast at Carrara. Georgi Prespakis finished with 33 disposals and Chloe Shear kicked 3 goals as the Cats prevailed 10-4-64 to 8-9-57 while losing Emma Kilpatrick, Priya Bowering and Piper Dunlop to injury. Hawthorn had a comfortable 28-point win over Collingwood at Victoria Park in Melbourne. The Demons dominated the Lions by 56 points at Casey Fields.
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6: As I say these words, The aircraft carrier USS Abraham Lincoln is heading home. After an extended deployment, they put it in the news. I'm guessing you might have seen some of the coverage. Their time at sea was extended to over 9 months, taking a toll on the crew. There were reported food shortages, resupply issues, exhaustion that comes from months at sea with no break at all. Stars and Stripes and Navy Times reported sailors attempting to jump overboard, though other journalists were unable to get that confirmed. What is life on this kind of Navy ship like during this kind of deployment? Well, years ago, we did an episode of our show on an aircraft carrier during a war in the same waters that Lincoln was in, the Arabian Sea. This was just a few months after September 11th. We were on the USS Stennis. They were dropping bombs in Afghanistan in the early stages of that war. And on that show, you really get a sense of the drudgery of so many of the jobs, and also just how dangerous some of the jobs are. It is a very vivid picture. And so today, with the crew of the Lincoln in mind, we thought we would play you that hour. It is, I have to say, a surprisingly entertaining episode. We saw many things that surprised us, starting with the interview that kicked off the hour. Let's just jump in.
7: My name is Creavon Scott. Just filling up the vending machines.
8: Is that your full-time job?
7: Yes.
8: It's your full-time job?
7: Yeah. Filling up vending machines all day for 12 hours.
6: A few weeks ago, This American Life producers Alex Bloomberg, Wendy Doerr, and I flew halfway around the world to spend some time on the USS John C. Stennis. The Stennis is one of two aircraft carriers that are launching jet fighters to support the ground troops in Afghanistan. Alex is the one who talked to Creavon Scott.
8: What are the big sellers?
7: Like, right now it's Snickers and Starburst. Snickers goes real fast.
8: What's the least favorite candy on board?
7: Bonkers, the fruit chews. We got boxes of those and still have them. Sometimes if we don't have anything else, we'll just put it all rolls of Bonkers and they'll still stay in here.
8: Some people hate Bonkers. Yeah. There's just nobody likes Bonkers.
7: We still got them, but we've been ordering a whole lot of new stuff, so I've been trying to keep like a whole variety of things in here. Like Crunchy Munch, we just got the Crunchy Munch, and the Cheez-Its we normally didn't have in here.
8: Cheez-Its?
7: Yeah, the Cheez-Its, the different kind of Cheez-Its.
6: Our enemies, needless to say, are not supplied with Crunchy Munch. Yes, we're at war, and yes, that means thousands of Americans are in Kandahar and Kabul and other very dangerous places doing very dangerous things. But for every person on the front lines, there are dozens backing them up with equipment, logistical support, and Cheez-Its. This aircraft carrier has only 50 or 60 pilots on board who actually drop bombs, who actually take part in combat. Everyone else is here, over 5,000 people, to get them in the air. Back home, over the last few months, we've heard about the pilots, we've heard about the people doing more heroic work. But everybody else on this ship is also at war, is also far from home, is also sacrificing something to be here. And we wanted to hear their stories, too. It's one thing to turn your life upside down to go shoot bullets at bad guys.

0: It's another to give up everything to go fill candy machines 12 hours a day. In the months since the USS Stennis embarked for the Arabian Sea, Krivan has only gone outside twice. If you picture for a moment what an aircraft carrier looks like, the deck of the ship, that big flat deck, is where jets take off and land. So you can't just walk around up there. She sees daylight maybe once a day. She's 20 years old. It's her first time away from home.
1: You know, the hardest part is just missing home, the homesick. If I can get over that, then I'll be all right. And when I first got here, I was like really bad. I cried every day and stuff like that. But it's like my parents are really helpful. They email me every day. So.
0: Today on our program, everyday life aboard a ship at war, what it's really like. If you never served on a ship like this, believe me, there is so much you don't know. From WBEZ Chicago, this is American Life. I'm Ira Glass. Alex and Wendy and I went to the Stennis together, and throughout this hour, you'll hear from all three of us.
2: We got to the Stennis about 6 weeks after the ship arrived in the North Arabian Sea.
3: The other aircraft carrier on duty there, the Theodore Roosevelt, sends planes during the day, and the Stennis sends them at night.
0: This means that Reveille is called over the ship's PA system to wake everybody up for work at 7 p.m. We expected a bugle, or at least a recording of a bugle, but it turns out to be sort of no frills.
4: Reveille, Reveille, all hands out.
3: From the time we get up, we're led everywhere by a group of public affairs officers who are, contrary to what you think they might be, well, contrary to what we suspected they'd be anyway, good-humored and quite helpful. Our first day, they lead us down a long passageway. Every 15 feet or so, there's a junction, and other hallways go off to the left or right, and ladders go up and down. It's like walking through a big habit trail.
5: Make a left there.
6: Keep going.
3: Remember, the boat is huge. It's 4.5 acres. But most of the life of the ship takes place here, in the 8 stories of rooms and passageways below the flight deck. There are no windows on these decks, and the boat is so big that in good weather, it doesn't really even sway. And so most of the time, the sensation is less being at sea than being underground in some sort of huge subterranean warren.
7: Can I cut through?
3: You're constantly squeezing by people coming from the other direction.
7: Hey, you. I'm still awake.
3: After 5 minutes of winding our way through these narrow corridors, we come to a big, rounded steel door. It's maybe 5 feet tall, airtight. It's got a big lever in the middle. Someone turns it, and we climb through into one of the largest rooms we've ever seen. This is the hangar deck. It's 2 football fields long, 3 stories tall. Entering it, it's like walking through a closet door and finding yourself at the pitcher's mound in the Astrodome. We walk past parked fighter planes and hundreds of people, all scurrying around, pushing hand trucks, talking into walkie-talkies. And then we arrive at the hangar bay door, which is basically a 3-story hole in the side of the ship.
2: It's nighttime. Peering out, we can make out the shadowy outline and red running lights of another huge boat, traveling at the same speed we are, maybe 100 yards away. A half dozen steel cables stretch between the two ships. Helicopters dip and swerve back and forth. And then, out of the darkness, 2 pallets with hundreds of pounds of food come swinging in on a cable.
8: We just took on 2 pallets.
0: Lieutenant Commander Mark Semler explains that they're bringing on enough food for 5,000 people for 30 days, plus machine parts, bundles of food. People pass boxes of fresh pears and strawberries and avocados, fire brigade style. The entire operation takes over 250 people. And though everyone knows they're at war, in most jobs, it doesn't feel like a war.
9: Not at all. We do our job.
10: I know everything that's going on, but it just feels like, okay, we're living on the boat for 6 months.
9: I feel like I'm doing my job the same way, and this is pretty much normal. It's not like being on the front lines with an M16 in my hand.
11: Do you wish you had a job which put you more in the front lines?
9: No. Not with my wife and stuff. No, I'm very happy with what I am.
3: The average age on board the ship is 21 years old. And when you ask people how they ended up here, the most common answer is, I don't know. They just shrug and say they were failing out of school, or they wanted to see the world, or they wanted money for college. Almost all the enlistment stories can be summarized as either, I joined the Navy to straighten out my life, or I joined the Navy because I wanted something more.
12: Okay, I'm Jessica Phillips. I got here 6 days ago, so I'm going through training right now. So everything's still a blur. I don't even know what day it is. Wednesday? Thursday?
3: When I asked Jessica Phillips

0: my question about how she ended up on this ship, she looked up at me and said, "Do you really want to hear this story?" "It all began," she said, 2.5 years ago, working at the mall in a Barnes & Noble and living in the same small town where she'd grown up, in Ocala, Florida.
1: The place where I live is considered a black hole. It's nobody gets out of there. Like, most people live and die there, and that's just the way it goes. You grow up with the same people, everything stays the same. I couldn't take it anymore. So I told him, I had two girl roommates at the time, and I looked at him and I said, "You can have all my stuff." I packed up a suitcase, and I was like, "I'm leaving." And I left that night, and I left him like money for that month's rent and everything. I was like, "You need to find a new roommate." I get in my car, which was an 89 Mustang, and just putter away.
0: Jessica had no idea where she was headed. There were vague thoughts of finding someplace cool and applying to college. She made her way up the coast to Raleigh, North Carolina. Jessica ended up stopping in Raleigh, moving in with friends. But without a job, she had to find other ways to make ends meet.
1: You know, I used to go gas station to gas station and ask people for money, pretty much. I'd be like, "Listen, I'm on a blah, blah, I road trip." Most people hand me money, you know, $5 or something. But you can only do that for so long. So I was just like, I'm sitting there, and I was trying to figure out what I did this for, first of all. Like, I gave up all my stuff. I'm almost broke. I went, you know, I was just like, I need to figure out what I need to do. I need to do something with myself. So everybody was, we were having a party, and everybody was, like, partying, and I'm sitting outside, and some guy comes up to talk to me, and he said something about, like, "What are you doing tomorrow?" And I said, "I'm going to go home and join the Navy." And he was like, "What?" Like, he was just like, "What are you talking about?" I was like, "I think I'm going to pack up and go home and join the Navy." I was like, "This is what I need to do."
2: And why did the Navy pop into your head? Why Navy?
1: You know, I have no idea. I think my manager at Barnes & Noble was in the Navy for 2 years. She was a yeoman, but that was like 20 years ago. And that kind of like came back to me. And I think this sounds so cheesy though, but it was like a Navy commercial came on in between television or something. It's the one where they say that the sea is our classroom. There's the carrier and it's racing across and they've got the jets flying over and they got the people like all smiling in their nice uniforms and sitting in class doing their schoolwork and the people who are sitting in front of the radar and looking at the, you know, the picture. And then they're like, "Most people go to school, but this is our classroom." And then it says gonavy.com. So then I was like, "Hey, you know, maybe I will."
2: From the time you told that guy at the party you were going to join the Navy till the time you were in the Navy, how many days passed?
1: 6, 5. That was a Friday, and that Wednesday I was in boot camp.
0: When I got back, I actually got a copy of the commercial from the Navy. The entire thing takes 15 seconds, and Jessica's memory of it is pretty much perfect.
3: "Why should you consider getting an education in the Navy? This is one of your classrooms. Navy, accelerate your life."
2: And how was it for you? Like, what, once you were in boot camp, did you have second thoughts?
1: Did I ever have second thoughts? We first get on the bus. It's a whole nice trip. Everybody's polite to you, everything else. Then you get on the bus, and you're sitting there. Some guy gets on the bus and tells you you're not home anymore and starts yelling. It's the basic boot camp thing. "I'm not your mama, your papa, you know. Stop talking. I don't want to hear it." So I was just like, okay, they're just trying to scare me, whatever. And, you know, I'm sitting there laughing. I'm like, God, this is such a movie. I was like, how stereotypical is this? So they get us, they bus us to the Navy boot camp in Great Lakes, and we get off the bus, and it's the middle of the night, it's cold, and they're yelling at you to stand against the wall, and why can't you stand still, and everything else, and when I call your name, you yell out your social, and they yell out my name, and I'm standing there yelling my social security number, they're telling me I'm not doing it loud enough, and I'm thinking, what did I do? What am I doing here? And it's 5. Gosh, this day is so clear. It's 5 in the morning, and it's like you're looking at a stranger, and you understand everything they're feeling. Like, that was one of the few moments where you look at somebody, and you're like, I know exactly what you're thinking, and I know what you're feeling, because I do too.
0: It got better, of course, and Jessica was satisfied with the Navy. At 22, she says, she's been to countries and seen things she never would have otherwise. But her feelings about the Navy became even stronger.

0: longer after September 11th.
1: As far as September 11th, a personal reflection of what it does, you become a little bit more patriotic. Before, it was kind of like, Navy, I'm in it, you know, it's a job. I do that my 8 hours a day and then I'm done. I'll be able to get my college money. If you'd asked me before as a civilian, I'd have been like, oh, war, make love, not war. Let's go for the hippie side of it. But now it's just kind of like, I want to cry. I'm tired, so I'm going to start crying. But I look at my family and it's just like, I'm willing to die for, you know, these people on the street, the people you're walking by. I'm willing to give my sacrifice myself for what has happened. And it's, I don't even know how to correctly say it, but when you realize that you're really fighting for something and for somebody, it kind of gets more personal.
0: Almost everyone we talked to said some version of this, even people who happened to be doing jobs they hated. They all felt proud to be out there defending their country. And sometimes while they would talk about it, an almost startled tone would creep into their voices, as if they were as surprised as anyone that this crappy job felt so different than all the other ones they'd ever done. They felt they were doing something that mattered. To give you a sense of the variety of things going on at any given moment on board the Stennis, here's what we pass walking down just one hallway on 03 deck with Senior Chief Barbara Mendoza, an electronics repair shop, a room in charge of anti-submarine warfare, an air traffic control center, a conference room that they actually call the War Room, the office of the Admiral, who's in charge of this ship, and these six other ships and two nuclear-powered subs which travel with it at all times, protecting it.
2: This is Civic.
3: Civic means?
2: Intelligence. They're not really that intelligent.
4: No, they are.
2: This is the air wing commander's office.
5: Toward the back of the boat, some corridors have red lights on instead of white, indicating people are asleep. We pass a guy playing Nintendo.
2: How you doing?
5: Video games of all sorts are huge on the Stennis in off hours. A guy runs past us with a bloody nose. We never find out the story behind that. There's a workout room, and next to it, a locked door that music's pouring out of. Barbara raps on the door.
2: They're not going to be able to hear me.
5: On the door is a sign-up sheet for bands who can use the room as a rehearsal space. There are lots of bands on board. This one's called Recoil. The guys in Recoil work on planes or on the flight deck. It can be hard to work out their schedule, so they're all free to rehearse at the same time.
0: So where do you draw your inspiration from?
6: A lot of stuff. That song is, that comes from my ex-wife. I recently got divorced and came out of nowhere. I got blindsided, so I draw on my personal experiences.
0: And then where do you perform?
6: We performed at Steel Beach Picnic a couple days ago.
0: Where's that?
6: Up on the flight deck. Every holiday, it's like Christmas, they have bands performing on the mess decks or in the hangar bay. They're going to have a Super Bowl halftime show. They're going to play in the hangar bay.
0: The Super Bowl is sort of tricky for an aircraft carrier. They've scheduled a day off from flying, but the quality of the ship's satellite TV reception depends on which direction they're heading. So the plan was this. At the start of the game, they would set course in the most TV-friendly direction at the slowest possible speed. When they got to halftime, they would turn the 97,000-ton ship around and then chug back as fast as possible to where they began while Recoil and other bands played. And then, when the game started again, they would set out again in that first TV-friendly heading at the slowest possible speed.

0: It's now just a few hours since we saw the resupply operation. We're in the ship's library. It's 11:30 at night. Summer Anderson is on a schedule where her work shift just ended. But before she goes to sleep, she comes here and waits online for a half hour to get onto one of the computers where she can do email. While she waits, I ask her about her job, which involves moving airplanes around from one spot to another. But she cuts this off.
1: You want to talk about something interesting?
0: Sure, let's talk about something interesting.
1: My job's not interesting. No. Tedious.
0: What are you liking about being on board?
1: I actually love the Navy. I don't like my job per se, but I love the whole military. I like the lifestyle, you know. Y'all live together, y'all dress and talk and eat the same exact things, you know. We shower in the same exact showers. It becomes like a culture.
0: Summer's friend Melissa walks into the library. She's older than Summer, 25. Summer's just 19. And is here to write email back home.
2: Well, I'm a single mom. For my son's kindergarten class, he has to email me, so that's why I stay up for the

0: extra hour after work to read them.
1: I'd assumed that Summer would also be writing to people back home, but she tells me no. She's writing to friends on the ship. It's the only way to keep up with people, she says. Everybody works different hours, and there is a lot to keep up with.
2: The other thing about the ship is rumors just fly. It's amazing. I found out the other day that I liked somebody I never even met. Rumors are amazing on a ship. Because people get bored. Idle gossip, and it just goes way out of proportion. Like, it's really actually kind of funny.
1: Most of the rumors on board have to do with when they're going to get to go to shore. These circulate constantly. The second biggest subject?
2: Just, other people. It's kind of like high school sometimes.
0: Yeah, it's like a small town in the outskirts of nowhere. You know how everybody knows everything about everybody. I mean, you can walk up to someone, look at their name tag, and be like, oh, that's who they were talking about. Okay.
1: This conversation about rumors ends up getting Alex and Wendy and I in a little bit of trouble, mostly because of me. I find the entire subject so interesting that I bring it up the next place we visit, the ship's laundry. I'm having what I think is a perfectly innocent conversation with an airman named Jason Best. His regular job is to work on high-tech aviation electronics. But the way the Navy works is that when you first report to a ship, you do 90 days at one of the jobs that nobody signs up for when they join the Navy. But the Navy has to have someone do, or you can't actually run a Navy. Cleaning, or serving food, or doing laundry. Thousands of pounds a day of laundry, stacked in bags in the ceiling.
3: Right now I'm opening the dryer. This dryer holds about 100 pounds of laundry.
1: Jason, it turns out, actually doesn't mind his 90 days doing wash.
3: I don't know. I really like laundry, actually. I feel good. It's just washing laundry. It's not... My regular job is really complicated, and laundry was a good break because it's really simple. Here, all you do, you just throw it in the washer, take it out of the wash, put it in the dryer. You know, and there's not too much complication.
1: And then, at the end of this perfectly nice conversation, I bring up the new thing that I learned just minutes before in the library.
4: I've heard there's a lot of rumors on board a ship. Like, there's always rumors. What are some of the rumors that you've heard?
3: Oh, you always hear rumors about when we're going to pull in, when we're not going to pull in, you know, when we're going to see a porting. Then a lot of rumors about when we're going home, because some people say we're going to stay longer. Some people say we may leave earlier. Rumors about, like, what ports that we're going to hit on the way back, because everybody wants to go to Australia, but... And of course you hear rumors about like different girls and different guys sleeping together and people getting in trouble and getting caught for that. So,
4: what happens if they get caught for that?
3: Getting a lot of trouble. You're not allowed to have any fraternization on the ship. So that's another thing it's kind of rough, you know. I haven't had much physical contact in a long time. And even just a hug every now and then, you're not really supposed to do that in uniform, and you're always in uniform. So I miss affection a lot. I do. I grew up in a very affectionate home and like to just get a hug every now and then.
1: Jason tells me another rumor or two he's heard. We say goodbye, and Wendy and Alex and I go down to get some food. Perhaps 15 minutes later, one of the public affairs officers informs me that Jason and I had been overheard talking about rumors on the Stennis, rumors about men and women sleeping together on board, and that within minutes, this had been reported up the ranks all the way to the ship's executive officer, the person who oversees the day-to-day operations of the Stennis. People were upset. What sort of story were we putting together anyway? I won't bore you with the details of several rather tense conversations. Let's just say that we had inadvertently hit a nerve. It's been just 8 years since women were first deployed onto combat ships and aircraft carriers. It's just 10 years since the Navy was forced to rethink how women were treated in the service in the wake of the Tailhook scandal. This is all still enormously sensitive. Sensitive enough that this conversation in the laundry was enough to raise red flags up and down the chain of command. At some point, we're brought in without our tape recorders to meet the ship's executive officer, a friendly but tightly wound man named Jeff Miller. And he explains that when new crew members arrive for duty on the Stennis, he personally gives the speech reiterating Navy policy on male-female relationships, a policy he sums up for them as no dating. A date, he tells them, is as simple as two people walking side by side, closely, heads leaning together and talking. A date is when you sit too near each other. You should be a minimum, he tells them, of two butt widths apart. When he spots crew members sitting closer than that, he'll ask them if it's a date, and when, of course, they say no, he'll tell them, well, then make sure it doesn't look like a date. Which all seems sensible enough. This is a workplace, like any other, and you can't sleep with people you work with. But consider what the Navy is up against in trying to make this policy work. 12% of the crew on the Stennis is female. The average age on board, as we've said, is 21 years old. That is thousands of young people cooped up together in a close space for months at a time, far from home. Trying to keep people from having sex with each other in that situation is, in a sense, fighting nature itself. In any case, after that incident, the public affairs officers felt that it was necessary to monitor our interviews a little more closely. Lieutenant Jeff Gorell, one of these very smart, very capable people, saddled with the thankless job of escorting us around the ship, a job which the lieutenant compared to herding cats, was with me on the mess deck not long after all this came to pass. We had some time to kill, and I saw a group of talkative young sailors who looked like they might be talkative interviewees. I asked Lieutenant Gorell if it would be okay to talk with them, but worried about their big mouths, he steered me instead to a serious-looking sailor named Kevin Wren. This turned out to be a mistake, report Lieutenant Gorell.
5: I'm just ready to go home. Been on the water too long.
4: How come you chose the service?
5: Court order.
4: Really? Court order?
5: Yeah, so that's how they do it in Texas. Instead of you going to jail, they send you to the armed service. So
4: they give you a choice of jail or the Navy?
5: Yeah, or the armed service, any armed service.
4: You don't have to tell me the answer to this. What kind of trouble were you in?
5: Oh, drugs. Yeah, so.
4: How much jail would you have had to done?
5: 7 years.
4: So how do you like it?
5: It sucks. It's like a prison on water. That's what it is. I don't really like it.
1: This was not, of course, what Lieutenant Gorell was hoping for from young Kevin. I asked, hoping to turn things to a more positive area, if Kevin is changing, if people grow when the courts send them out here.
5: No, because people get flown off the ship almost every month, you know what I'm saying, for doing drugs or all kind of stuff. So, it's whatever you got inside of you. That's what makes, you know what I'm saying, that's what's going to change you, you know what I'm saying? If you don't want to be changed, you ain't going to be changed, so.
1: I can practically hear the acid eating away at Lieutenant Gorell's stomach at this answer. I rack my brain for the most completely neutral question I can ask.
4: So what do you do? So on your job, like what is there to do?
5: We just walk around all day. For 8 hours, we walk around and check spaces.
4: And what are you looking for?
5: Just people having sex, fights, anybody drinking, doing stuff they ain't supposed to do on the boat. So hopefully we'll get to see, but I haven't seen anything yet, so.
4: You haven't seen anything yet?
5: No. I've been looking, though.
1: I glance over and catch the expression on the lieutenant's face.
4: But the fact is, like, people are pretty well behaved on this boat.
5: No, that's not true. That's not true. I don't know who told you that, but, yeah, this boat is, it's like a love boat right now.
6: All right, you're done. And if anyone ever asks you to do an interview again, say no.
1: This is what Lieutenant Gorell has to deal with all day long in the service of his country. As for the love boat aspect of living on the Stennis, a number of men and women both pointed out, with the incredibly long work hours, who has the energy? By this point, perhaps you've noticed that everyone you've heard so far this hour sounds very, very young. One of the most amazing things about the Navy, and the military in general, is that it takes people who are so young and then gets them to operate something as huge and complicated as the Stennis. When I get a chance to visit the bridge and interview the captain of the Stennis, James McDonnell, he makes clear that he is intensely aware of the youth of his crew. When he walks through the decks, they tend to chat him up, but on a very narrow range of "are we there yet?" questions.
7: When are we going home? When is the end of cruise? What are we going to do after we get back from cruise?
8: How often are you asked this question?
7: Oh, several hundred times a day. So, literally, I mean, I walk around a ship and I see the sailors and I have to come up with a little shtick to make sure that I portray it correctly. It's not very satisfying to just say, we don't know, although that's the truth, we don't know.
1: Another thing Captain McDonnell is very aware of is the need to keep everybody in touch with how they are contributing to the overall war effort. Every single day he gets on the ship's PA system and reviews any international news that might have consequences for the Stennis.
7: Just to kind of keep the crew connected, I just like to make sure that they keep focused on why we're out here. It's very easy, as I'm sure you've probably seen, to start letting your mind drift about other things other than the task at hand. when I have the young folks up here, I have the sailors of the day up here every day, one from the air wing and one from...

0: A few hours later, we stood in a passageway and listened to the captain's daily message.
1: Aboard USS John C. Stennis. Good day, this is the captain. Day 35 of combat operations over Afghanistan. This is an incredibly uncertain time for all of us aboard. The war on global terrorism, tensions between India and Pakistan, separate warnings from the President of the United States to Iran and Iraq.
0: But the PA announcements, which give you an even deeper sense of who the crew is and what it means to supervise a shipload of young people, are announcements like this one from the ship's executive officer, Jeff Miller.
2: The real topic I need to talk about right now is fresh water. For some reasons we're not completely sure of, we've gotten ourselves in a little bit of a bind with the amount of fresh water we have on board.
0: He's upbeat. He thanks them for the hard work on the problem. He urges them on to more. The tone is like a great high school football coach.
2: So here's what I need you to do. And I need all 5,000 of us to work on this one today. We need to make sure that we're taking short Navy showers. That's a little redundant. Every Navy shower is supposed to be short. We expect the water to run for no more than 2 minutes. So the trick is, turn the water on, get wet, turn the water off. Soap up, turn the water on, rinse off, turn the water back off again. If you're taking a Hollywood shower right now, you're going to hurt the ship. Right now, for the next 10 to 12 hours, if we can turn this around and start to build up our water reserve, we can avoid going away.
0: This American Life from Ira Glass. With the USS Lincoln finally heading home, after making the news because of the toll that its long deployment took on its crew, we are rerunning an episode of our show that first aired in early 2002, not long after 9/11, at the beginning of the war in Afghanistan, when This American Life producers Alex Blumberg, Wendy Doerr, and I visited the USS John C. Stennis, an aircraft carrier that at the time was cruising somewhere in the Arabian Sea, flying bombing missions over Afghanistan, and monitoring the region for Al-Qaeda nautical traffic. We visited the briefing room of one of the air squadrons on the Stennis, a squadron that calls itself the world-famous Screwbirds. On a desk, there's a big jar of red licorice and some homemade blondies that someone's girlfriend sent everybody. On the wall, there's this underground newspaper the aviators print, which is in the style of The Onion. The stories and the headlines all consist of these inside jokes like, new billet added to air wing watch, which, we don't understand it all, but everybody else seems to find hilarious.
3: On the backs of the leather chairs the pilots sit on are their call signs, the official nicknames they use over the radio on their missions. There's Frenchie, Tink, Chewy, Fish, Rain Man, Mr. Burns. That last one for a pilot who supposedly looks like the character on The Simpsons.
4: This is Pom Pom.
5: Oh, yeah?
4: Pom Pom.
3: Interesting.
5: Yeah, fascinating.
4: Well, yeah. There's a story behind it, though. I think I know it. What was it? Oh, one of us sitting here, call sign Pom Pom, was a cheerleader in college.
5: Good friends. We're very close here.
3: One of them shows us the official drawing of the squadron mascot and quietly points out that it's a bird whose wing has a middle feather extended, like a middle finger.
0: At 4 a.m., nine of these guys sit down in their flight suits to watch an intelligence briefing that comes in over closed-circuit TV. Then a young guy named Steve Koffler stands up in front.
6: All right, good morning. Briefing here for our XAR mission. 702, 705, and we've got Gonzo in 706. I'd like you to act as a fill.
0: Watching him, it occurs to me how rare it is as an adult to hear somebody speak in your own language for 10 minutes and not understand a word he's saying.
6: Divert field, we're working blue water ops. If we need to divert and we're feet dry, you know where we're going. And if we're feet wet, we'll go to Masira there.
0: Then they suit up. It's a crazy amount of survival gear, 20 to 25 pounds worth, including a parachute, survival knife, radios, flares, and something called a blood chit. Screwbird's commanding officer, Ross Myers, a trim man with the call sign Monkey Butt, stitched onto his Navy coveralls in neat black letters, pulls one out to show us. It's a piece of paper with an American flag and a serial number, with the same message in several languages.
7: Arabic, English, Dari, Pashto, Uzbek, which would have to be for Uzbekistan, Persian, Farsi.
8: And then in English, it gives a translation. It says,
7: I'm an American and do not speak your language. I will not harm you. I bear no malice towards your people. My friend, please provide me food, water, shelter, and necessary medical attention. Also, please provide safe passage to the nearest friendly forces of any country supporting the Americans and their allies. You will be rewarded for assisting me.

0: when you present this number to American authorities.
1: The Scoobirds head out to their planes. An aircraft carrier's main mission is to fly planes. But when you see what it takes to launch or land a jet on a boat, what you realize is that human beings should not be doing this at all.
2: The runway is just too short. For the planes to get enough lift under the wings, the crew actually has to drive the boat at top speed into the wind. Then, the front wheel of the plane is attached to machinery under the deck, the catapult, which literally flings it off the edge of the deck like a pebble from a slingshot.
3: Landing the plane on the deck is much harder than taking off, and it's very, very dangerous. The head of the Scoobirds, Ross Myers, a.k.a. Monkey Butt, says that in his 16 years of service, he's personally seen six of his friends crash into the back of the boat while trying to land. None of them survived.
1: Basically, what you're trying to do is latch a hook that hangs from the back of your plane onto one of four cables that are stretched across the deck. An airman named Dave Cruz explains how it works. The pilot looks at something called the ball, which indicates if he's coming in on target, and talks to guys called LSOs, their fellow pilots, actually, who stand right on deck.
4: And it's up to the LSOs to guide them in.
5: They're talking to them over the radio?
4: Right now, they're talking to that next door coming in, which is a Tomcat, which is 3/4 of a mile. He's calling the ball and stating his fuel state.
6: 115, on course, on glide path, 3/4 mile, call the ball.
7: 115, Tomcat ball, 8.0.
8: Roger, ball, 28 knots down the angle.
4: Right now it's about 1/4 of a mile. Right now you should tell him you're on ball, and it should be good to go.
5: He's right over the edge of the deck?
4: Yeah. Landed too short, which is the one wire. Landed too short.
2: The one wire is the wire closest to the rear of the boat, and if you catch it, that means that you were dangerously close to going too low and slamming into the back of the carrier. Sometimes a pilot can't straighten out his approach enough, and the LSOs have to wave him off. It can get a little tense.
5: Here comes another one. Just describe how he's doing.
4: All right, he's turning into the 3/4 mile now.
8: Roger, ball, 28 knots down the angle.
4: And right now he's a little too low. Right now the pilot should be telling him to give a little throttle.
8: Don't settle.
9: Power.
8: Wave off.
2: One deck below, in the Blue Diamond Squadron briefing room, I talked to a pilot named Jeremy Markin about what it's like when things don't go well during a landing.
10: Who knows what happens? Maybe you lose an important instrument inside, and it's nighttime, and maybe there's weather, and so you're in the goo, we call it, inside the, you know, in the clouds. It's dark, so you tell yourself you got to fly the best pass ever, and you come down, and you know, just one thing leads to another, and next thing you know, you're looking at the back of the boat, and you're close to it, and you got guys screaming at you, and you put in the afterburners, and you hook touches down a couple feet past the back of the boat, and you go taxi into the one wire there at high speeds, and realize they caught you, and your legs are shaking, you're still in blow, your lights are still on, and the air boss says, "We got you. You can relax now." And it's kind of hard to relax right away. You kind of got to unwind for a little bit. So
2: you said the hook misses the back of the boat by a couple inches.
10: Well,
2: what does that mean?
10: If the hook hit the back of the boat, that means your plane hit the back of the boat. It wouldn't be good.
3: Both Alex and I hung out with the Blue Diamonds for about an hour. I interviewed Dave Balsitas on one side of the room, while Alex interviewed another pilot, Jeremy Markin, on the other side. And what struck us when we got home is how closely they agree on some things and how far apart they are on others.
2: How long does it take to get to Afghanistan?
10: Anywhere from an hour and a half to 2 hours, depends on where you're going.
2: And what's it like over Afghanistan? What does it look like?
10: It's, it looks pretty in the mountainous areas. Snow in the mountains, looks like real nice mountain peaks.
3: What does it look like when you fly over Afghanistan and you fly over these targets?
11: I can't cuss, can I?
3: Can, but we'll have to beep it out.
11: Okay, it's a hole. It really is. There is absolutely nothing down there. I don't see anything worth fighting for down there. It's all sand, rocks. I don't know how they live down there.
10: Yeah, it's probably not much different from, you know, out near, like, Glamis or Southern California or something. I mean, there's, you know, dunes and mountains, so it looks like a beautiful country, so.
11: There's no color, there's no irrigation, no lakes, no streams, no farms, just brown and some snow, so it's pretty ugly.
10: When you're actually doing what you're doing, it's you're kind of so busy that you don't really have a lot of time to sit back and go, hey, you know, kind of look at the scenery. But those moments of those pauses, those moments you have, and you look around, it's the world's a beautiful place, you know. And it's kind of weird to imagine up that high and you're looking down and it looks so beautiful, and then you get snapped back into what's going on down there, and you got to refocus.
7: This is, might be a sort of a bonehead civilian question, but is it hard to drop a bomb?
10: Oh, yeah, like in almost a moral sense, or
9: emotional?
10: Oh, emotional. It's a double-edged emotion. You know, it's what you train for your whole life. The fact you doing it correctly, and you drop your bomb on the target, and that's an emotional feeling. Hey, I did my job, and just that I was trained and I did it well. While you're up there, I don't really think about the other side of the sword. I'm, you know, it's my job to go up there and drop bombs, and so I do it.
11: I feel no remorse about dropping a bomb on them down below. It's not sadistic. It's just, I think it's the right thing. Someone came into our house and trampled on our land, and to go on their land and absolutely pulverize them makes me feel very warm inside. I think that's great. I'm just glad I can be part of the team that's out here doing it. You know, dropping bombs on the bad people. I sleep at night.
3: It's 7:30 in the morning, and it's over 12 hours since Reveille first called everyone to work. For most people, it's the end of the workday. In the mess hall on the second deck, Cynthia and David have just finished their dinner, and they're waiting for the 8 o'clock movie, Exit Wounds, to begin.
12: Every now and then we get to watch a chick movie. So.
13: Yeah, we got to watch Stepmom the other day.
12: Yeah, like Stepmom, Steel Magnolias. They haven't shown that one lately. They've got it on board.
3: Sitting there side by side in their matching navy blue jumpsuits, they look like they're best friends, if there was such a thing for a man and a woman to be on a Navy ship. They're both reading the Left Behind series. He's on book 2, she's on book 4. They love playing the game of life on Cynthia's PlayStation, and they both enjoy a good chick movie. David joined the Navy so he could get out of his small town in Iowa, and Cynthia joined so she could get her and her 3 kids off of welfare. And it worked. They're all doing great now, she says. Even though she has 11 years of service, and he has 13, both with decent rank, this is how they live. David sleeps in a room called a berthing with 196 other guys. And he's one of the oldest at 34. Each sailor gets a bunk bed with a locker underneath it. And their entire personal space is 6 feet long, 1.5 feet tall, and about 2 feet wide.
14: And it's set up in the berthing, it's set up kind of in eras, you know. And like, you'll have this one little neighborhood that listens to this music, and you know, I'm in over the old folks' place. Most of us listen to like country music or something slow. So,
12: see, I live in a 26-person berthing, so it's not quite as bad as 197. A lot of us have brought stuff to make it kind of homey. Mine's Tweety Bird. So I have a Tweety Bird comforter, Tweety Bird pillows, Tweety Bird wallpaper around my rack. So,
14: yeah. You don't see that stuff down in the male berthing at all.
7: It's now very late, meaning 9 in the morning, and Senior Chief Barbara Mendoza invites us to the Chief's Mess, the special dining room for the ship's chiefs.
3: There are maybe 30 tables with chairs stacked on top, and the floors are shiny and clean. The room is quiet, aside from the pleasant electric hum of refrigerators and drink machines, and the far-off purring of the ship's engines. In the center of the room, 5 middle-aged men are sitting around one of the tables. It's their nightly card game. They're playing hearts. And they're passing around a picture of someone jumping into the ocean during a recent break when they were allowed to swim.
15: This is a perfect shot. You have Randy there jumping off
9: the elevator, and they have a picture of a shark kind of like trying to swallow him up.
15: Nobody can decide, though, whether he's going in or being spit back out. It's up to your interpretation.
3: If you picture how the Navy works, there are the enlisted men, and then there are the officers. The enlisted, and you've met lots of them on today's show, usually come into the Navy at 18 or 19 years old, straight out of high school. Officers come into the Navy as officers, with higher rank and privileges. The chiefs are the highest-ranking enlisted people, and anyone in the Navy will tell you, they run the Navy. They're the buffer between the bosses and the people who actually do the work.
16: We have to keep the high echelon people from bothering these guys. Let them do their job, you know. At the same time, getting the job done so that these guys up here are happy.
17: It become like everybody's, your whole division's father and mother all rolled into one. They need to cry on your shoulder, you let them cry on your shoulder. You need to kick them in the butt, you kick them in the butt. I mean, you listen to their problems, you talk to them, you try to help them. And that's probably what most of us spend most of our time doing.
7: Every day, the Don says, somebody comes to him with a problem back home they need to solve. And the Don, whose real name is Brent, helps them out. Often this means getting on the phone and contacting another chief out there somewhere. There's a whole chief-to-chief network.
17: You know, the chief that I need to talk to knows somebody at the command, and they can talk to that chief, you know, and get this whole thing going.
16: It's a fraternity. We work together, and that's one of the biggest things about being a chief. We are one. I mean, the goal, once you start out in the Navy, if you have a good chief from the beginning, your goal is to be a chief. I mean, your goal is to be that chief. And for me, that was the goal.
18: Who was your chief?
16: It was a guy named Chief Womack. He was my first chief in the Navy, and he was there. Anytime I needed anything, he was always there.
7: Late one night, Lieutenant Gorell and a TV crew from San Diego and I are on our way back to the staterooms when Gorell invites us into the officers' mess for a bowl of cereal before bed. Inside, there's a group of officers talking at another table and one enlisted man breaking down the serving line. It's late, and most of the people on the ship are in bed. So we're eating cereal and talking when the enlisted man appears with a huge tray of food. We all look at each other. No one asked him to fix us anything. "Just thought you all might like a snack, sir," the enlisted man says to Gorell, and puts the tray on our table. The tray contains 12 chicken breast sandwiches, each with lettuce and a slice of American cheese on hamburger buns. There are four of us, and we already have our cereal. Apparently the Powell Doctrine of overwhelming force applies to food service as well. Later in our cabin, Wendy, Ira, and I talk it over. Being on an aircraft carrier, we're surrounded on all sides by the lopsidedness of American military superiority. Just the very fact of the carrier itself. No other country even has one like the Stennis. The U.S. has 12. But it's the chicken sandwiches which somehow make that fact real. It's not just the size and strength, but the attention to detail which fully conveys the sheer uncontested might of the American military. Not only does the Navy give each pilot one of the fastest, most expensive fighter planes in the world to fly, not only does it provide him with the most accurate bombs in the history of warfare to drop, it also feeds him, at any hour of the day, more chicken sandwiches than he can possibly eat. It gives him a room to hang out in, with his own official nickname on the chair, and a practice space for his band. Someone, somewhere, stitches monkey butt into his flight suit. The other countries don't have a chance. You've never slept in bunk beds with your boss, until you slept in bunk beds with your boss on an aircraft carrier. By Navy standards, the room Ira and I shared was luxurious. Only two of us, not 200 or 600. But the problem with the room, everybody warned us, was that it was right below the flight deck, and it could get kind of loud. And sure enough, we were woken up several times that first night by the thumps and the clanks of the planes landing and taking off. Still, we figured, we could manage. Then the second night, a bus ran full speed into the wall by my head. That's what it sounded like the steel wall 6 inches from the top of my head had just suffered a collision with a very fast-moving bus. It was the loudest sound I'd ever heard. And here's what it's like to be in a bunk bed with your boss on an aircraft carrier when you've just heard the loudest sound you've ever heard, if your boss is my boss. What happened next was this.
2: The loudest sound I'd ever heard happened again. And I have to stress, this is not a normal loud sound, like a rock band, or a car horn, or even a stick of dynamite exploding. This is a sound that's only made when things that shouldn't happen happen. It's the sound of disaster, of destruction. It is the sound of catastrophe. I lay there stunned for a second, and then I heard Ira jerk into action, saw his feet swing down from the top bunk. I actually said the words, "You're right, man," as I threw off my blanket and started to run. And then I looked behind me, and I saw Ira digging through his equipment, and I realized I was running for the door, and Ira was running for his tape recorder.
19: 1, 2, 3, 4, 5, 6, 7, 8, 9. Alex?
2: While we waited for the loud sound to happen again, Ira and I handed the microphone back and forth between our bunks and recorded our conversation.
11: If it was a problem, though, there'd be alarms going off and stuff, right? I mean, it just wouldn't just be like a horrible accident that, and then nothing, like, you know, and then no sound, right? They'd be saying, like, all hands to your stations, that sort of thing, right?
19: I'm sure if it really gets bad around here, there's bells of some sort.
2: The loud sound never happened again, and eventually we fell asleep, though I were left the tape recorder running just in case. We were out for maybe half an hour when we were woken up again.
20: This is the engineering officer of the watch at Center Control. Loss of feed in number 2, reactor plan. Reactor mechanical hazardous system team, later number 2, reactor room.
2: Loss of feed in number 2 reactor plant. Reactor mechanical and casualty assistance teams report to number 2 reactor room. Casualty assistance teams? That can't be good, right? After half an hour, in which I tried to convince myself that my stomach ache was not radiation sickness, and Ira tried to figure out how he could get down to the ship's nuclear reactors to report on the accident, another PA announcement came on, just like the first, but with one additional sentence.
20: Reactor mechanical casualty assistance team, later number 2, reactor room. This is a drill.
2: At breakfast, we learned what had happened. The loud sound, that was a routine test for one of the catapults, and the PA announcement had been a routine drill. The two things were totally unrelated. Both things, they said, happened almost every day. Thank you very much, Alex, for that report. There's one more thing that happened on this, Dennis, that I keep thinking about in the weeks since we returned. It was at the end of our very last day there, which meant 10:40 in the morning, and Barbara Mendoza, the chief who had been kind enough to invite us to the chief's mess, took Alex and Wendy and I outside to the very back of the ship, the fantail, looking at the water and the sky. It's one of her favorite places on the Stennis.
21: I come out here every day before I go to bed. It's very peaceful. I do a lot of thinking out here. I relax lots, and I really like it. I mean, look at it. It's beautiful. There's no other place to be.
2: We look out at the North Arabian Sea, the waters the military vessels have sailed for thousands of years. Persians were here 500 years before the birth of Christ. Alexander the Great sent ships here. The Ottomans, the Chinese, the Romans, the Portuguese, all of them great naval powers in their day.
5: Hey, Chief, do you ever think about the fact that, you know, you're serving over here in this particular ocean, this particular body of water? How long people have been traveling by sea across this?
21: You know, I always wonder, when I look at big bodies of water like this, I always wonder how many ships are on the bottom of this floor. So that's one of the things that I like to think about when I'm out here. I wonder how many ships are out here on the bottom that never made it home. Hundreds, over hundreds of them, you know, from all the wars that we've been through.
5: Here you are working for the mightiest Navy in the history of the world.
21: Isn't that cool? How cool is that?
2: Off to the starboard side of the ship, we can see the USS Port Royal protecting our back. We Americans are here for now, while it lasts. 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
19: It's like a love boat right now.
2: I'm Ira Glass. Back next week with more stories of This American Life.
0: Every community has stories worth sharing. 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
25: Who's here for the Game of Thrones prequel, House of the Dragon? British actor James Norton tells us about joining the cast. Next up in the BBC's Arts Hour, along with star of stage and screen Neil Patrick Harris on his latest role in the film Sunny Dancer, and Swedish pop royalty Robin on Sexstential, her new album. 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
1: Hello and welcome to the Arts Hour from the BBC World Service. I'm Nikki Badey, bringing you a gorgeous gala of the best global arts and entertainment conversations from across the BBC and some cultural companionship. Coming up on today's show, British actor James Norton on joining the cast of the hugely popular Game of Thrones prequel, House of the Dragon. American star of stage and screen Neil Patrick Harris on his latest film, Sunny Dancer. It's set in a summer camp for teenagers with cancer. He says it's very funny. Lots of music artists today too. We hear from Grammy award-winning singer and actor Charlie XCX about the intentions behind her latest music. Swedish pop royalty Robin discusses Sexistential, her new album. Afrobeat legend Dele Sosimi on unearthing rare African recordings for a new compilation. And global girl group Cat's Eye, born from the TV reality show Dream Academy, talk about the pressure of coping with judgment on social media. That's not all, though. My guests on today's Arts Hour are the Booker Prize long-listed Mexican-American author Chloe Arregis. We'll be talking about her latest novel, The Shadow of the Object, later in the show. And we welcome back as our cultural critic, cineast and opinion maker Hannah Flint. Hannah, before we go any further, tell us something about an outstanding thing that's been on your entertainment and cultural radar this week, something that you want to recommend to the world.
2: Yeah, I've been really enjoying Furious, which is on Disney Plus at the moment. It is a kind of take on the true crime genre, but instead of focusing on, I guess, the victims of sexual assault, it's about a female serial killer who is exacting revenge for the experience by very powerful men. I think it's fantastic. I was surprised going in, but it's amazing.
1: I finished it.
2: Have you?
1: Yes, I won't say any more. But I read a very, very fine mind saying that this was prestige television like we've never seen before. I disagree. It's not prestige television, but it's so original.
2: Yeah, I'm not sure if I would say prestige. Mm. I feel like people throw it around.
1: Yes.
2: Like auteur, they throw that word around as well. But it's very, very, very good television.
1: So we are talking about what series?
2: Furious.
1: Thank you, Hannah. First then, the very versatile British actor James Norton makes a convincing and chilling villain. Watching him in the TV series Happy Valley or McMafia will prove that. He also gives good historical costume drama performances. Think War and Peace and Grantchester. On film, he starred in Greta Gerwig's Little Women and Renato Marcus Green's Bob Marley One Love. And now he's entering the world of Westeros as Lord Ormond Hightower in season 3 of House of the Dragon, a prequel to Game of Thrones. The BBC's Nick Grimshaw asked James Norton about joining that universe.
3: The amazing thing is the fans. Like the reason any show, any successful film, movie, TV show is all because people pay attention, and this one gets so much love and loyalty, and that feeds into the scale of it and the attention to the detail and the money and the support you have. Mm-hmm. So I've never been on a set like it. I mean, the set builds were extraordinary. The armor, the sword, everything is kind of like pitch perfect. I mean.

0: these kind of shows, you're so supported. There's so many people, thousands and thousands of people. So in a way, I felt like I was joining this like massive circus, but it was the sort of biggest, best, sexiest circus in the world.
1: Yeah.
0: And so you have all the kind of the stunts and the machines and the toys and everything else. So it's fun. It's a big old playground.
1: Yeah, and a real spectacle to be part of. Absolutely. Yeah, yeah. And does that help when you've got all these, you know, when you're walking on somewhere with a physical set and you've got, like you say, you know, these incredible costumes? It must help you embody who you've got to be for the day.
0: Yeah, I mean, for sure. My main set was this place called Tumbleton, which is with like a 3/4 acre build. They basically built a town.
1: So nuts, isn't it? I love that it exists like this. Yeah. I love that they build the sets.
0: Oh, it's incredible. I'm gonna say, you could walk around the town. It would take you a good sort of 10, 15 minutes and you'd be going down different streets and, you know, through, and every so often I'd find like a door and I'd open it and inside would be this incredible carving, you know, like someone has spent hours on this door. And I'm like, that's never going to get in shot. But for me, as I'm standing waiting to kind of enter the scene from this door, and I'm looking at it going, that actually lifts your game. And then when you release, and then you kind of do it, and it's an amazing experience, beautiful people to work with, and then you put it to bed and you come back to it. And then when it's released, that's when I was like, wow, this is global. Yeah. This is like nuts. I've never been memed so much in my life.
1: Congratulations.
0: Nice. Thank you very much.
1: So does it come with a lot of pressure, do you think, joining something like this? Or can you just sort of take it in your stride?
0: I think so. There's a lot. I think one of the pressures is that you're aware, you're never going to know as much of about the world as the like diehard fans. Mm-hmm. So you kind of have to, that's a pressure you have to give up. You know, you
1: forget it.
0: You can research the characters much, like there will always be a team of people who just know so much more. Mm-hmm. So in a way, kind of relax and that's a pressure which I sort of tried to contend with and then gave up on.
1: I mean, your life is pretty full on. I mean, we've got a whole host of things that we need to talk about. Yeah. I imagine a lot of script work, a lot of, you know, trying to learn stuff, and then obviously you have to perform it and exhausting.
0: We were shooting the Beatles movies for about 5 weeks. Barcelona.
1: Oh, nice. How was that experience for you? Can you tell us anything about it? Because I know it's still being shot, right?
0: The Beatles?
1: Yeah, not the band, the film.
0: Yeah. Well, it's films as well, films plural.
1: Films.
0: Yeah, it's four films. Yeah, I mean, little bits and pieces. It's an
1: extraordinary... Go on, what have you got for us? Come on, fill us in. So you're playing the manager,
0: Brian Epstein. Yeah. I mean, there's not much I can say. The boys are extraordinary. Mm-hmm. They're playing a lot, you know, all the tunes they're playing themselves, they've spent this incredible amount of time learning their instruments. Wow. Paul Mescal's playing the bass with his left hand, his flipped sides. They're really tight and they're having an immense amount of fun. Talk about pressure, House of the Dragon. You'd think, you know, the pressure on them is extraordinary. Mm-hmm. And yet, credit to him, credit to Sam Mendes and the boys, that they've managed to maintain a playfulness, which is key to the Beatles. Because whenever you saw the Beatles interviewed or playing, they just were like messing around. They were just having the time of their lives. And these four actors are having, you know, I think they're balancing the pressure and the enjoyment really well.
2: James Norton, our arts critic and cultural commentator this week is Hannah Flint. Are you a fan of House of the Dragon?
3: I'm a watcher of House of the Dragon. I'm not sure if I'm a massive fan, especially as it feels like it's going exactly the same way as Game of Thrones when it comes to the female seeker of the throne.
2: So were you a throner or a throny, whatever you'd like to call yourself as a fan?
3: No, I watched it. I understood the series on its own back. I have never read the books. I have subsequently gone back and kind of gone on the fandom pages and Wikipedia to up about things. Because actually with House of the Dragon, it's less a actual like prosy type of story. It's really a history of the Targaryens, which are the central house of the dragon.
2: Yeah.
3: So that's kind of where I've come from.
2: So, I mean, I know you haven't read these particular books, but would you be a nerd about the lore of a series in terms of an actor doesn't look like the description in the book and that sort of thing?
3: When the Harry Potter films came out and I saw the first one, I was very disappointed that a character called Pierce wasn't in it. And certain changes that they made to it frustrated me. I wasn't a fan of the films as much as I was a fan of the books.
2: Yeah.
3: But now I'm older, wiser, I hope. It doesn't really irk me as much because I've understand that TV can never truly be a carbon copy of such a dense book as the Game of Thrones, House of the Dragon, or the kind of films in the Song of Ice and Fire series. So I think we have to accept that there has to be some artistic license in order to get it onto the big screen or little screen.
2: Well, we know that he said that he is not going to be the next James Bond, but we do know he's playing Brian Epstein in these.

0: Beatles movies. There'll be four of them. They're directed by Sam Mendes. Are you excited about those?
1: No. For me, I'm not like a Beatles head. I'm not that interested. I feel we've had so much Beatles stuff recently.
0: Here's the thing that interests me. The idea that there would be four films is quite something.
1: Mm.
0: Let's hope it sustains, each film sustains. I knew nothing about Elvis. I didn't care about Elvis. I didn't like Elvis's music, so I thought. And I saw Baz Luhrmann's film, and that was told more or less from the point of view of, not more or less from the point of view, that highlighted the role that the Colonel played in keeping
1: Elvis
0: in one place.
1: Yeah, he was the framing device.
0: Yeah, thank you. Thank you for that film vocabulary. But I saw Epic the other day, the actual concert film that Baz Luhrmann made. It is a masterpiece. Not only that, but I suddenly understood why people found Elvis attractive. And he wasn't singing when he was preparing for that Vegas concert. He wasn't singing just his own material. He was doing Beatles songs. And he was just such a showman and so handsome and cheeky.
1: Yeah.
0: So I look back and I think, well, look, how many generations on? And I really was engaged with a film like that. So I'm wondering if there will be people who don't know anything about the Beatles or don't care, who might find something in this.
1: I'm sure there is an audience for it. There are going to be a generation of people growing up. I might have been introduced to the Beatles through their parents. Mm. I might not have seen like A Hard Day's Night, or I've seen the documentaries, or maybe they haven't sat down for like 10 hours of Get Back.
0: Yes.
1: I maybe lasted maybe like 30 minutes. I'm not a hardcore fan. So it's not that I don't think the films should exist. It's just not something that's particularly, I feel like we've had a lot of stories about white male musicians at the moment, and most of them are pretty average.
0: Sam Mendes, if you are listening, you have a lot to prove to Hannah Flint. Thank you, Hannah. The global girl group Cat's Eye were formed through the 2023 reality competition series Dream Academy, which aimed to create an international group based on the K-pop methodology. That's the intense South Korean training system that manufactures perfect pop stars. Cat's Eye have been very successful, Grammy nominated, and their hits include Gabriella, Animal, and Gnarly. Originally a six-piece group with multiple heritages, the Venezuelan-Cuban Daniela, Lara, Indian, Manon, Swiss-Italian-Ghanaian, Megan, Chinese-Singaporean-American, Yungchae is Korean, Sophia is Filipino, they're currently performing as four, because Sophia and Manon are taking a hiatus to prioritise their mental health and well-being. And that's what we'll perhaps get a sense of as we revisit an interview the six of them gave to BBC News music correspondent Mark Savage.
2: As humans, especially as creatives and artists, we're not meant to take in that much feedback on our art. And that's something that social media inevitably like gives to you. All that feedback from all these people, you don't even know these people. They could be 9 years old with homework the next day for all we know, or someone who's in their late 70s for all we know. And they could say the same thing. It could be the worst thing that you read throughout the day, but that's the thing. You don't know who these people are, and they're speaking on you, and they don't really know who you are. No human is supposed to receive that much feedback on something that they've created. And so we're learning to sort of do what we want, work as hard as we can, know that we just did something that we love, and try to stay off of that and not have that sort of be our validation or the reason why we do what we do.
3: It can get really heavy, I think. And I try to tell myself sometimes that I'm like, it doesn't matter. And like what people say, it doesn't matter. But we're humans. And if 1,000 people are like sending you death threats, it's jarring. You know what I mean? Even if it's not going to happen, like it doesn't mean anything. It's heavy and it's jarring.
2: We know that we signed up for being so public and just being out there for people to kind of like know so much about us. You know, it's a part of our job, and we know it's a part of fame and just everything about being in the spotlight. But it doesn't change the fact that we are human. And I think a lot of people don't really
3: see
2: celebrities that way. They don't really see people like that. They're kind of like, well, you signed up for it. Like, that's just what comes with fame. You know, as cliche as it sounds, you can be like, oh, spread kindness. Like, there's no need to like,
3: No, but seriously, it is the most valuable, beautiful, like, gift, because we're not going through those pressures alone. And like, each one of us understands it. So there's nobody else on this earth that will understand
4: what it feels like,
3: what it feels like at all. So it's very special because it's tough.
5: You do all right as well, don't you?
3: Yeah.
5: Poems and lyrics and stuff. So far, you've not released anything that you've written by yourselves, but is that
2: not yet.
5: In the future?
2: Yeah, oh, absolutely.
4: 100%.
3: Yes.
5: What would you like the subject of your first self-written song to be?
3: Kind of like what we were talking about, the internet. I really want us to have a song about the internet. It's a universal experience that women go through. Like, we're always getting compared to each other, right?
4: Yeah.
3: But then being in a girl group, people see us as women to just like rank. And it's so bizarre to me. We get graded based on like how pretty we are, our singing skill, dancing skill, and then like they'll like rank it up and give us like a percentage. To me, I think that that's so like dystopian. You know what I mean? Like, it's such a weird concept, and we see it so much. Like, if you just look up Cat's Eye on TikTok, you'll see millions of videos.
2: Like ranking Cat's Eye based on blah blah.
3: Who's
2: ranking
3: the best? Cat's Eye based on. It's an interesting concept to make a song about. It resonates with us really deeply, but it can also be super universal because, like, people are always getting compared and women are always getting pit against each other.
0: Cat's Eye. Hannah, I thought it was important to hear that because since then, two members have temporarily stepped away from the group to focus on their mental health. And that kind of abuse online cannot help. So it throws up all sorts of questions for me around how we behave on social media, what we think is acceptable, how people can be affected. What are your thoughts?
1: Yeah, it's really disheartening that just because you are in a privileged position of fame, that you should be subjected to horrendous torrents of abuse. But it doesn't matter if you're, you know, in Cat's Eye, if you're an actor, or if you're a butcher, or like, you know, a teacher, because actually every single person might have some point in their life been targeted for a pylon, which is never fun. I've experienced that before as well, and it's never fun. And I've also inadvertently been part of a pylon because you think that your tweet is just a drop in the water, but when they all come together, that's a tidal wave over that person, and it's really sad.
0: Yeah.
1: So I think the difficulty here is that we need to start acting like compassionate, empathetic human beings again, just because there is a whole, you know, digital space between you and the person that you're speaking to. That doesn't mean they might not see it. And I think we need to start thinking about like how we would feel.
0: What would you say to the people who would reply, it comes with the job? If you're famous and you're on social media, you just have to put up with being slated, rated and hated. What would you say to them?
1: I think there's a difference between having, as a critic myself, my job is to criticize, but you're doing it in, I would hope, a way that feels conducive to understanding and learning about art. If you're just criticizing or ranking people based on the way they look or your preferences, that's just really dehumanizing. So I think that just because, yes, you are in the public eye, therefore you're going to be under scrutiny, do you need to be part in a scrutiny that is going to really damage someone's perception of themselves? I think it's an excuse. Sure, like if you're an artist, fame is a byproduct of it and you do benefit of it. I would argue, though, that so much of this comes down to how much of the people around them, their management, supporting and protecting them.
0: Death threats is something else entirely, and no one should have to cope with that.
1: No.
0: I need to say that. How do you feel about the way a band is formed? I mean, because there is a snobbishness, for want of a better word, around boy bands and girl bands created either by some impresario or, in this case, a reality show, instead of emerging organically. Does that make a difference to you?
1: Not really, because... Well, we talked about the Beatles. I mean, Ringo was not the original drummer. Pete Best was replaced because he didn't have as much personality as Ringo Starr. So, you know, there is an element once you get a management involved or a label involved, there is always going to be some manufacturing. I think what's interesting to me is the amount of pop stars you or pop bands you hear about where the songs that they've been given have been funneled by other hopefuls. And I'm not being able to make good.
0: Yeah.
1: Ray, who I saw in concert this year, you know, she was under a label contract for several years, gave her songs to other people, but was never allowed to release an album until she had to buy herself out of the contract.
0: And now look, Grammy nominated.
1: I know, she's amazing. And maybe dating Michael B. Jordan. I mean, that girl keeps winning.
0: We love that. You're listening to The Art Cell with me, Nikki Beide. Afrobeat legend Dele Sosimi is a Nigerian-British singer and keyboard player who began his career with the legendary Fela Kuti's band, Egypt 80. He's recently curated a compilation album called Unearthed African Recordings Volume 1, which includes rare recordings from the 60s, 70s and 80s from across the continent, sounds of high life, soukous, apala, benga and rumba music. When Dele Sosimi sat down with the BBC's Keris Matthews, he talked about the collaborative crate-digging process and how he got involved in the project.
4: Back in Nigeria, back in Ghana, and most of the African countries, it's all digitalized music. So any music that's on vinyl that has not had the luck to be discovered by the West and then digitalized remains archived somewhere, on vinyl somewhere. So suddenly we just started thinking, look, there's going to be a whole treasure trove lost if someone doesn't spearhead this.
6: Oh my gosh.
4: So, and then that's how it birthed. And
6: did you actually go on a plane and go looking for these wonderful recordings? Tell me you did.
4: Stephen Budd was mainly the guy, and Seamus Molly, and then he was like, Dele, let's do it. Okay, let's start researching. So I was listening, I was curating, doing this research, calling on friends, calling on experts. Look, I found this. Do you know anything? Anyway, now we've managed to locate a lot of the people who are descendants of those who are not alive and all that, and making them aware of the fact that, look, your family is going to be re-recognized again for what you're...
6: It's like the Ethiopiques kind of thing, or Habibi Funk, isn't it? It's like...
4: It is a joyful way to walk, actually, listening to so much music and trying to place the language, because there's that language thing. Like, that was Swahili.
6: 11 languages.
4: Yeah, Nuta Jazz was Swahili they were singing in, and... There's Lingala from DR Congo, and then there's so much more. And then from Nigeria, oh, wait till you hear this stuff from Nigeria.
0: Dele Sosimi, and the album is Unearthed African Recordings Volume 1. Hannah Flint, our cultural critic on this week's Arts Hour, what do you think about compilation albums? To my mind, in this day of streaming, everything can be a compilation, can't it?
7: Yeah, 100%. I love a compilation album. I think nowadays what's interesting is with platforms like, say, Spotify, where you can be listening to an artist and then it might create an album that is a compilation that is similar artists. Mm. I mean, I had a really great experience where I love Joni Mitchell and I was coming to an end of an album and then suddenly it automatically started playing La Bi Sifra. And so I had Blessed Telephone and I must have listened to that song like 100 times. Ah. I got so into La Bi Sifra and I've learned how to play Blessed Telephone on my ukulele. And one of the first songs I learned on the guitar was Crying, Laughing, Loving, Lying. But yeah, like another one was like Tia Blake, and there's a song When I Was a Single Girl. So
0: the algorithm or the algo can actually be a really good thing.
7: It can be a good thing. I do think sometimes it can prioritize more established names than unknown. But, you know, I never heard of Tia Blake before and then I was listening to her music. So I think it can be great. But it's also, I guess, if it's someone who knows a genre well, like an album that you mentioned that was getting made, that seems to me like, oh, you're going to get a really valuable education in Afrobeat. So I'd probably look out for it.
0: Thank you, Hannah. That's as far as we're going for this part of the show. Don't go away, still to come. Grammy winner Charlie XCX, actor Neil Patrick Harris on his latest film, Swedish music star Robin, and I'll be talking to Mexican-American writer Chloe Arigis. The Art Cell is back after this.

0: Welcome back to the Arts Hour from the BBC World Service with me, Nikki Bady. And if you've only just joined us, let me bring you up to speed. In the first half of the show, we heard from actor James Norton on joining the cast of House of the Dragon, Afrobeat legend Dele Sosimi on crate digging in Africa, and members of Cat's Eye, the girl band born from a reality show, on the downside of fame. Coming up in a moment, Charlie XCX on life and creativity post-Brat, my conversation with the Booker Prize long-listed Mexican-American novelist Chloe Arregis, US actor Neil Patrick Harris on his latest film Sunny Dancer, and Swedish pop queen Robin on her new album Sexistential. First then, Charlie XCX, the multiple Grammy-winning British singer, songwriter and actor. Her massive 2024 album Brat sparked a cultural phenomenon dubbed Brat Summer. It was the most talked about album of the year, and the cover's particular colour of green was everywhere. It was even used by the Democrat team during the US election campaign that year. Charlie XCX has since written the soundtrack for Emerald Fennell's film Wuthering Heights, made her own mockumentary, The Moment, and worked on a new album, Music, Fashion, Film. When Charlie spoke to the BBC's Nathan Shepherd about making this new album, he asked her whether she was deliberately trying something totally different or just following her instincts.
1: My pattern as an artist has always been that I kind of make these extreme pivots. I think just when it comes to Brat, you know, more people were engaged with that album than any of my previous records. And so I'm not really kind of like changing my pattern as an artist, really. I've always been this way. So I don't really feel that I ever have to intentionally do anything. I'm really just following my gut instincts with any of the work that I create. I hate this idea of like, oh, there's like right ways of doing things and wrong ways of doing things. Like that to me is like very restrictive. So the second it gets into that territory, I'm kind of like out the door, you know. I like it to be very, very free and almost sort of embracing all the possible like stupid mistakes and mistakes in general that can be made, because I think that's where you find the most interesting thing.
2: And the new record, Music, Fashion, Film, it sees you again returning to work with long-time collaborators A.G. Cook and Thing Keen. What is it about their production work that, you know, you return to?
1: I can sort of come to the table with thoughts and, you know, think about the way I want to navigate my creative process. And I feel that it's been really awesome that I have these two collaborators who have been, you know, so open and supportive and really sort of down to kind of like go the distance with me, no matter what we're doing. And I think that's why we've worked together since, I think, like 2015 now. And so we just have such a language developed together. And when I was younger, the main thing I wanted, and actually one of the main reasons I even kind of got into music, I suppose, was that I wanted to find like friends. I wanted to find like my people, I suppose.
0: Charlie XCX and her new album is Music, Fashion, Film. Hannah Flint is our cultural critic today. Hannah, where does Charlie XCX and her music sit on your cultural appreciation scale?
3: I would say just above mid appreciation. Okay. I really loved Brat album. I also like the song that she did a while ago, I Love It, which is like a banger from 10 years ago, which is amazing, with Iconopop, I believe. I listened to this new album. I wasn't a particular fan. It didn't move me in the same way that songs like Sympathy for the Knife or Apples or 365 Party Girl, you know, that Brat was a moment. So with this one, I felt it, it didn't quite lift me. All the stories and the kind of the anecdotal lyrics didn't really capture my attention in the same way. But I appreciate that she has been working diligently for best part of 15 years. And, you know, to see someone who seems to be quite authentically adapting, evolving who she is as an artist, you know, Madonna did that a lot.
0: I want to see her do something with her Gujarati heritage because she has an Indian mother, Indian heritage mother.
3: I do find it interesting, though, that she is mixed. And, you know, she was starred in 100 Nights of Hero, and she played a character who's part of a family of Indian heritage. Mm-hmm. So her sisters are Indian. So it's like there she was able to actually embrace her heritage, yes, in this particular role. But it seems that she's kind of victim to the way in which the pop industry likes to whitewash artists in order to get ahead and not really get into that.
0: I know, it's so interesting, because if I was interviewing her, I would be so fascinated.

0: Were you even looking for a tribe?
1: It's interesting. Growing up, I always felt quite like an outsider, moved from London to Doncaster, and then also being mixed myself and not really having people around me. So it was more.
0: Just tell people who don't know what your mix is.
1: I'm half Tunisian and I'm half English, but I don't have a relationship with my Tunisian family. So I was raised in a white family and environment. And yeah, so I think for me, it was kind of self-preservation, was trying to be friends with as many people as I could. And then now it seems that I think when you get older, you know, I always like the Drake thing, like no new friends. And so kind of I've managed to like whittle down my core team who are...
0: Socially prune them.
1: Well, I think you only have about so much energy to give. But I would say that all my friends have some creative interest, whether it's musicians or it's screenwriters or playwrights, or in some vein where we can talk about stuff creatively. I wouldn't say I have a whole group of best friends who are critics. That's, I think it would be...
0: No, but they're all surrounded by art and creativity.
1: Exactly.
0: Yeah. Thank you, Hannah. You're listening to The Arts Hour from the BBC World Service. Let's turn the spotlight on to writer Chloe Arregis now. Chloe is a Mexican-American novelist and writer who lives in the UK and is famous for prose that hovers somewhere between the real and the uncanny, the quotidian and the magical. Her first three novels, Book of Clouds, Asunder, and the Pen Faulkner award-winning Sea Monsters, earned her comparisons to German writer Kafka for their atmosphere and quiet strangeness rather than plot. Her latest novel, The Shadow of the Object, which is longlisted for the prestigious 2026 Booker Prize, making her the first author of Mexican heritage to make that list, takes us into the life and perceptions of Flora, who, after being bitten by her family's dog in Mexico City, forms a bond in hospital with an elderly German woman, Wilhelmina, who's a collector of magic lanterns, pre-cinema optical toys. Back in London, Flora's been asked to return Wilhelmina's treasured magic lantern to her son Max, and they begin a friendship. Those are the facts, but it's what's in between that is so affecting about this book. I'm still sitting with the feelings of this novel, and perhaps that's the point. I asked Chloe to, before we talked about the novel and her writing, explain and paint a picture of what a magic lantern is.
2: Well, they're wonderful pre-cinema optical instruments that were invented probably by a Dutch lens maker named Christian Huygens in the 1650s. And it's basically, if you can imagine, the most common ones are a tin box. The body is a tin square. And then it has a little chimney and a long lens. And then inside, two mirrors and a light source. And there's a little gap where glass slides are fitted in. And then the light source from inside projects the image on those of those slides onto a wall.
0: So it could be a little dog moving. It could be anything.
2: Yes. And so they started off painted yes. slides and more sort of archetypal figures and scenes. And then in the 1850s, photographic slides entered the market. So it could also be black and white. So but extremely atmospheric and mysterious.
0: Yeah.
2: And of course, you see a small slide, but until you see it projected, most of the detail is lost. So there's, and it just, the magic lantern has an extraordinary capacity for transforming a space.
0: Yeah.
2: And it's a shared illusion, which is wonderful.
0: The book begins with Flora being bitten by Diogenes, the family's dog, and he is an Alsatian or a German shepherd. He saw a disembodied hand, something unfamiliar, weird, and therefore threatening, and attacked it. So the perception that the dog had was his, but there was no threat. For me, that was a starting point for illusion versus reality in the book. But where did this idea for the dog bite come from?
2: Well, unfortunately, it's something I lived through. So,
0: is your hand
2: you
0: injured?
2: I did have three surgeries on this hand.
0: Oh, my goodness.
2: And so I don't think I would have probably written a scene like that had I not lived it. Because
0: where would that come from?
2: Yes. And then somehow I wrote it all down because it was such an intense and somewhat traumatic experience. But it took me many years to decide how I would use that material and how it could somehow relate to other themes and scenes I wanted to write about.
0: And it's in light and shadow that Flora first comes across Wilhelmina, who's in a wheelchair in the hospital.

0: hospital corridor. She's been treated for pneumonia in hospital. She loves to smoke. Who inspired her, or what inspired you to write her?
1: She is sort of a composite of many friends of my parents in Europe when I was growing up, because my father's a poet, so I'd go to poetry festivals and I'd observe all these rather eccentric, extravagant Europeans.
0: Right.
1: So I think there's
0: Aren't there extravagant and eccentric Mexicans as well?
1: Yes, definitely. Yes, that's true. Many. Perhaps they don't seem as foreign to me. So.
0: Okay, yeah, no, good point. How much of what you describe, and I read this phrase, that you describe your mental cinema, that's when you can't sleep. How much of that makes it into your books, and especially into this book?
1: Well, I think, I still suffer from insomnia, but now...
0: Do you like suffering with insomnia when it gives you creativity, though?
1: Well, that's the core of the struggle, because on the one hand, you don't want to give it up, but it is a very difficult condition to live with.
0: Yes.
1: And it takes its toll over time. But I'm also very given to sort of daydream. And so during the day, I often get ideas when I'm sitting somewhere and I'm meant to be paying attention, but my mind just drifts off. I'm not here, I promise. But,
0: I wouldn't mind if you did.
1: But so sometimes ideas come very much when I'm, sort of waking dream. Yeah.
0: And when you're in a moment where you have a waking dream, even though you might be supposed to be concentrating elsewhere, do you immediately write something down? And do you write longhand? Do you have a notepad and
1: always,
0: pencil or pen?
1: Always.
0: Always. No typing?
1: No. Well, at home, once I have many notes in my notebooks,
0: yes,
1: I type them out and I rearrange them. But that's something, having a poet father, from a very early age, he said, write everything down as soon and always have a notebook and pencil with you. So.
0: That's good advice. Actually, we should talk about your father, because he is a celebrated poet in Mexico, Homero Arregis. How did he influence or inspire you growing up, if at all?
1: Well, I remember seeing him always at his desk writing, and for many hours a day, and there was this sort of magical force field around him, and I had a sense that's something I wanted to do. And then he introduced me to so many of the writers I still read today. And one of the things he's often said to me, and especially with my previous novel, Sea Monsters, that was very much inspired by my adolescence in Mexico City, was suéltate, which means sort of loosen up or just be free.
0: Ah.
1: Because especially, not as much as people think, but each of my novels does contain autobiographical material. So one of the main challenges is how to bend and shape and mold that material into fiction and to something different, and not feel like you're betraying your past if you use it differently and you change things, because
0: right,
1: it's actually very difficult. And it's taken me years, especially with the previous book, of just writing, just changing the narrative and taking that creative license. Yeah.
0: And do you think in English or Spanish or Dutch? What language do you think in?
1: Well, my Dutch is completely evaporated, but primarily English, but when I'm in Mexico, Spanish.
0: Right. But Do you choose always to write in English?
1: I do, because, well, my father writes in Spanish, and then I very much felt I needed to form myself abroad and in English and another genre. And if I'd stayed in Mexico, I would always be the daughter of, and I very much did not want that. So
0: right,
1: it's very important to me to live and write in another language.
0: Mm. Yeah. I was just thinking about this, because it would be so easy to say the Mexican writer, but you're not a Mexican writer only. And I think the publishing world wants easy sort of categories. I think often bookstores and readers do. So how do you feel about that?
1: Well, that's something I think about a lot. And I feel like I've often slipped through the cracks, because no country really has claimed me, because I left Mexico when I was 17, although I go back several times a year, because my parents are still there and home is still there. But I write in English. Then, even though my mother's American, I only really lived there when I went to university. And then I've never set even a short story in the United States. So I don't feel like it enters my imagination at all. So I feel much more British, or
0: yes,
1: sort of pan-European Mexican.
0: Yes.
1: Recently they asked me, well, do you feel more British Mexican or Mexican American? And I thought, well, actually, I feel more British Mexican. I've lived here longer than anywhere else. In a

0: for my accent, it's very much the English that I use.
1: Congratulations on being longlisted for the Booker Prize. It is so prestigious. And you are apparently the first person with Mexican heritage to be in that list. What does that mean to you, first of all? And then what does it mean to everybody else from your Mexican side of your life?
0: Well, that might be harder to answer, but but to me, it's such a wonderful surprise. And even though I've been living and writing and publishing here for over 15 years, for the first time, it makes me feel part of something larger and sort of a cultural conversation that I was never part of before. So it's very exciting and surprising.
1: Chloe Arregis and her latest novel is The Shadow of the Object. You're listening to The Arts Hour from the BBC World Service. The American actor Neil Patrick Harris went from child star to sitcom icon with his roles as the teenage doctor in Doogie Howser, M.D. and then Barney Stinson in How I Met Your Mother. He was Count Olaf in A Series of Unfortunate Events and was chilling in the movie Gone Girl. He's also a Tony-winning Broadway star, a singer, writer, producer, and he's hosted the Oscars, the Tonys, and the Emmys. He can currently be seen in Sunny Dancer, a film shot in Scotland, directed by George Jakes and described as a coming-of-age comedy. It's set at a summer camp for teenagers with cancer and stars British actors Bella Ramsey and Earl Cave. Neil Patrick Harris explained the plot of and his role in Sunny Dancer to the BBC Sarah Cox.
2: It stars Bella Ramsey. They play a girl named Ivy who begrudgingly goes to a camp for kids with cancer. She's in remission. And I play Patrick, who's the president and the head of that camp. And then she does not have any interest in being there and winds up finding her tribe, falling in love. It's a real proper coming of age movie. But it's really funny. They get drunk. They get in fights. Cancer is the least interesting thing about the film. And yet when you watch it and you fall for all of these kids and learn about them, and then you realize it's sort of the fragility of life and how it can affect you, especially at that young age. It's a very moving film. I think it's great.
3: It's called Sunny Dancer. It is beautiful. Take your teens to go and watch it. You landed your iconic TV show, Doogie Howser, M.D. Mm. Your parents approved of the people behind the show because they also wrote the iconic Hill Street Blues. Is that right?
2: That's right. And L.A. Law. Stephen Bochco is his name. And my parents were both attorneys. And so they said we'd never want our child's to be on a television show and have to move to California unless it was something like a Hill Street Blues or an L.A. Law. Yeah. And then that came around.
3: And it was huge. And because they were attorneys, do you think that's what helped keep your head screwed on a little bit? Or have you always been a kind of take it all in your stride kind of guy?
2: I think a little bit of both.
3: Yeah.
2: Yeah. Having parents that aren't wowed by the industry or a little bit skeptical and wanting to know sort of all angles of things. Legal parents are good that way. But also, I just love the process of working. I really love whether it's a film, being in Glasgow and filming in this brand new environment and meeting these new people, feeling like a tribe of gypsy people that are making some kinetic thing together, or whether you're on stage doing a play and all in the rehearsal space together, or a TV show where you're every week getting a new script with new lines and new jokes. I just think the process of entertainment is so creatively fulfilling for
3: me.
1: Hannah Flint, you've seen Sunny Dancer. What are your thoughts?
4: I appreciate that as a story that's, I guess, the most basic way of saying is a cancer-themed coming-of-age film. I like that it has rebelliousness to it. I think about Me and Earl and the Dying Girl. I also think about the Australian film Baby Teeth, which, again, we're both grappling with women going experiencing cancer, but also kind of finding themselves in ways that kind of go against the Fault in Our Stars sort of very sentimental way of doing it, lots of hospitals and all that. So I kind of like the fact that, you know, there was none of that in this. It was actually more of a summer camp film.
1: Well, because some people would think the mix of comedy and cancer is treading a sensitive line, but you think they do it successfully.
4: Yeah, and hasn't it, you know, wasn't The Big C, the Laura Linney
1: I love
4: TV
1: that
4: show,
1: series.
4: Wasn't that kind of, I feel like when we take on dark subjects or kind of sad subjects of grief, oftentimes humor is the best way to process and kind of relate to it. So I think

0: there's definitely having, these group of kids having a, an American-themed summer camp
1: Well,
0: experience.
1: this was going to be my question. So, stories set in summer camp, it's a staple of American movies. How does it work being set in the UK?
0: I think it works fine because it's so specific. It's a chemo camp, right? And I worked at a summer camp when I was 19.
1: In the UK?
0: In the US, I coached basketball at in Camp Chenoa, which
1: Really?
0: was in the Upper Adirondacks in New York. And one of the famous ex-counselors was none other than Ruth Bader Ginsburg.
1: You're kidding.
0: Yeah. It was a really great time experience. And it's where I first saw Wet Hot American Summer, which is the ultimate summer
1: Summer
0: camp.
1: camp movie,
0: Yeah.
1: yes. Hannah, thank you so much. You're with the BBC World Service, and this is the Arts Hour. Swedish singer, songwriter, record producer, and DJ Robin has been variously described as pop's glittery rebel, queen of the sad banger, and the 21st century's pop oracle. She began her music career as a pop star in the same vein as Britney Spears, became disillusioned by her record label not knowing how to deal with her, and so at the age of 25, she started her own. Konnichiwa Records, famous for hits like Dancing on My Own with Every Heartbeat and Call Your Girlfriend. She has a new album out called Sexistential. When Robin spoke to the BBC's Joe Wiley, she shared her delight in touring this latest material.
2: I think it's maybe like the most personal album I've made. And over the years, I've always written about my personal experiences, but it's been, in a more abstract way. And I think on this record, I'm very specific. And that's always a risk, I think, and a vulnerable place. It wasn't even like the plan from the beginning. I just, wanted to write pop songs and I wanted to produce them in a way that I was pretty sure of. But then the subject matter just kind of came while I was writing and it turned out to be something, more personal than what I usually do.
3: So some of the subjects that you're exploring on the record, what is it reflection of? What is it saying that's been going on in your life?
2: I think the first thing that I knew I wanted to somehow describe was this feeling of extreme contrast that I was experiencing. I was dating and going through IVF at the same time, and I was planning to become a parent while I just kind of like exited a really long relationship. And I didn't think I would write about those specific things, but I wanted to kind of like embody the extremes, the contrasts between the joy and the dark and the funny, weird things that happened to me. And there's a time in a lot of people's lives that maybe is recognizable by like you go through loss and you go through a period where you really have to kind of accept what your life turned out to be, and maybe it isn't what you thought it would be. So the kind of like the scary aspect of becoming like a single mom, which was something I was really afraid of, also allowed me to be really free with a lot of things.
1: Robin and her new album is Sexistential. Hannah Flint, how do you react to music that reveals an artist's very personal experiences?
0: I love it. I feel music should be revealing. That's the whole point, is that I think from the very dawn of time, I think music has been a way to express community, express sadness, grief, love, joy. As I've mentioned, I'm a massive Joni Mitchell fan. All her songs is like she's bleeding out onto a guitar. So for me, it makes this feel like a truer connection to the artist.
1: I think, so Joni Mitchell, in my knowledge, doesn't have to label and signpost the pain. It's a little bit more poetic, I think, because think about Robin, one of her previous albums didn't get a US release because it included a song dealing with her having an abortion when she was a teenager. So when you've got something that literal, there's more room for censorship, first of all. Do you want layers of poetry or do you want the real information?
0: I don't think that there is a blanket way in which people should be able to articulate their feelings. You know, I think Little Green, a song by Joni Mitchell, is about how she gave up her child that she had for adoption. And yes, it's a bit more poetic, but there is some literalism in it. I think that if long as you like the song and it works, I think artists should be able to put out the music the way they want. I think it speaks more to censors than it does to what she wants to do. And you have every choice in your body to switch it off if you think it's TMI.

0: Thank you so much, Hannah. And that's it for this week's Arts Hour. Thank you for your ears, and thank you to both my guests, Chloe Regis and Hannah Flint. For now, from me, Nikki Beatty, studio managers Dave O'Neill and Emma Hart, and producer Oliver Jones, see you next week.
1: Thanks, Nikki, and thank you to the BBC World Service. I'm Tracy Tromf, and you're on ABC Radio National. Such sad news to hear of the passing of the magnificent music icon Dolly Parton. This song she wrote in 1976, but this version she recorded in 2026. And it features Lainey Wilson, Miley Cyrus, Queen Latifah and Reba McEntire. So here's Dolly with Light of a Clear Blue Morning.
2: You know, we're living in troubled and uncertain times.
3: Yeah, we sure are.
2: But we can't let the darkness win.
3: It's time to wake up.
2: Yes, because I can see the light of a clear blue morning. Can you? It's been a long, dark night.

0: Right now, something is happening in your brain. And right now, you're experiencing being you. Are those the same thing, the same event, or two entirely different things? Well, as frustrating as it might sound, the greatest neuroscientists in the world can't answer that question for sure. Hi, I'm James Carlton. Welcome to God Forbid on ABC Radio National and across the Pacific on ABC Radio Australia, the panel show about the things we believe. And you can believe neuroscience is now spectacularly good at explaining how brains work. Just in the last few years, the achievements are extraordinary. But there's one thing they still can't explain. Why having a brain feels like something, like anything. Philosophers call this the hard problem of consciousness. So today, is this gap in our knowledge something that science can never fully understand, something intangible, even unknowable? You know, you might call it a life force, an essence, even a soul maybe. Well, religion needn't have anything to do with it, which is why I'm so excited to welcome back on the program a trained medical doctor, a researcher and philosopher. He's been at the Macquarie University. He's now a researcher at Notre Dame University. He looks specifically at ideas of consciousness. Dr. Antonios Kaldas, welcome back.
1: Thank you very much, James. It's a pleasure to be here.
0: Now, I begin this way to prove that you can think scientifically. So it's only now that I'll add that you're the very Reverend Antonios Kaldas, Coptic Orthodox priest, theology lecturer at St. Cyril's Theological College. A fuller picture?
1: Sure, yeah.
0: Also with us in our Melbourne studio, Professor Neil Levy, philosopher at Macquarie University, senior research fellow at Oxford. He loves answering the question, why do we believe what we believe? Neil, welcome to you.
2: Thanks, James.
0: So, Antonios, let's start with this basic question, what philosophers call the hard problem. What do philosophers actually mean by consciousness? And that's a simple word that's hard to explain.
1: Yeah, it is. I mean, it's kind of ironic because in a way it's the one thing that every person knows better than anything else. It's that experience of being me from moment to moment, what it feels like. Thomas Nagel, in a famous paper from 1974, coined the term what it is like to be you. So what it is like to be me will be different to what it is like to be you, to what it is like to be a bat, for example.
0: Let's take an example of a strawberry. If I eat a strawberry, we know exactly what the strawberry is. We know exactly what's going on in my brain, and yet we are somehow alone in a mystery. Tell me about this.
1: Right. This is the famous Mary experiment that, you know, someone can know all there is objectively to know about an experience from the third person perspective. But that seems impossible to translate into first person knowledge. So like you say, I can know the chemical composition, I can know the receptors in the mouth, I can know which bits of the brain are lighting up. But even if I know all of that, if I've never tasted a strawberry in my own mouth, I will never know what it is like to taste that strawberry.
0: And if it's like that for a strawberry, how on earth do you explain being in love compared to someone who hasn't been in love?
1: Absolutely, yeah.
0: And I love strawberries. I will get to Neil, but do you know about this bet 25 years ago between the philosopher David Chalmers and the neuroscientist Christopher Koch?
1: Yes, yeah. David Chalmers is the one who coined the term, the hard problem of consciousness, in contradistinction to easy problems like, you know, how do we calculate? How do we remember? Those things seem to be amenable to science to explain, but to be conscious. And of course, Koch was very convinced that within the next 25 years, with all those advances in technology that you were talking about, that surely we would crack the mystery. And unfortunately, I believe it cost him a case of wine because he lost the bet. And I believe they have now renewed the bet for another 25 years.
0: Whoa, Neil, in our Melbourne studio, Neil Levy, what side of the bet are you on?
3: I don't think I'm on either side. It's interesting, by the way, that Frank Jackson, who came up with the Mary argument, and Dave Chalmers, the coiner of the hard problem, who thinks that it's something that science needs a conceptual leap to solve are both Australians. It's interesting because Australian philosophy had a reputation for a long time of being sort of reductive and seeing things in very scientific, naturalistic terms that didn't allow room for mystery. Now we've got Australians in the forefront of pointing to mystery. I don't know that I'm on either side. I'm something of a deflationist about consciousness, whereas Koch thinks we're going to be able to explain it scientifically, and Chalmers thinks, yes, we will be able to explain it scientifically one day, but it's going to take a conceptual revolution to do that, and we're nowhere near knowing how to do that. I'm not at all sure there's something deep to be explained.
0: There's not something deep to be explained. The question, what's it like exactly to be you, Neil, and why exactly are you like you are, Neil? That question is not a deep one.
3: Oh, there's nothing deep about what it's like to be me in particular, James. Look, philosophers distinguish lots of different senses of consciousness. Self-consciousness, what Ned Block called access consciousness, creature consciousness, and there are lots and lots of others. Access consciousness, for example, is when information is available to awareness. It's what Freud had in mind when he said, this is deep in your unconscious. He didn't mean, oh, you know about it, but it didn't feel a particular way. He meant you didn't know about it. It was in your mind in some way, but you couldn't access it. And that's clearly a real sense of consciousness. We all know that you can know something, but be unable to bring it to mind. Why do I maybe not like strawberries? Maybe I had a bad experience. I was bitten by a dog or something, and for some reason I associate that with strawberries, but it's unconscious information. So we know that's a real property. We also know that it's completely scientifically explicable. It's an engineering problem. We've got good neuroscientific models about how it all works. What I'm unconvinced about is that when we put together all these different kinds of consciousness that we do understand, that are pretty uncontroversial, whether there's something left over that is a deep mystery. I'm deliberately saying I'm not convinced about this. I'm not saying I am sure that there isn't anything left over. What I'm worried about is whether when we truly, deeply understand all our scientific theories well enough, whether we'll have explained everything. All our existing scientific theories, when we develop them in sufficient detail and really internalize them, because it does take internalization. You know, remember when relativity came out, a lot of scientists initially said, look, the maths works. It even predicts events in the world. I guess it's true, but it doesn't make any sense to me. I think that might be the point we're at. Our theories are actually okay, but we haven't managed to internalize them properly so that we can see that they solve all our problems.
0: Antonios, hasn't Neil made a powerful analogy? Imagine when they said, look, the world isn't flat, it's round. Yeah, okay, it's round, I'll move on then. No, there's a process of internalization that may take generations or centuries to have this fundamental paradigm shift of awareness. And we look at, in our current age, scientists can now see decisions in your brain up to 10 seconds before you are aware you're making them with scanning. Scientists can now tell what you're dreaming by scanning your brain and tell you about it when you wake up, just in case you think it's a secret. Scientists can even use light to plant false memories and erase real memories in mice. They could do it in humans, but it may not be ethical. Does this mean this solution to consciousness is just around the corner?
1: Yeah, look, okay, here's a simple principle. Where you start often determines where you end up. And in that sense, I think I totally agree with Neil. I think the field of consciousness studies is waiting for an Einstein or a Schrödinger who will just challenge some basic assumption that we've all taken for granted. And once you challenge that, suddenly the picture looks very different and you can make so much more progress than you could. I totally agree. That's what it feels like, right, at the moment. I think I read a paper recently that catalogued 20-something different scientific theories of consciousness. And I think whenever you see a question where there are 20-something competitors to explain it, that tells you something about the depth of you know, our lack of knowledge about it. Totally agree with Neil about all the different ways people use the term consciousness. But I just, you know, something like Ned Block's access consciousness, I would actually, from my point of view, I would see that as something more like what I would call attention rather than consciousness. Because in a way, a computer can do what access consciousness does. You know, and there can be things that have been retrieved and used in the current program. And there are other things that are there working in the background that don't look come up on the screen. And right, but that's not a reason to think the computer is conscious. Of course, Block famously adds a different kind of consciousness, phenomenal consciousness, which he distinguishes. And that's where I'd be looking for that residue that Neil is talking about. Look, I'm like Neil. I have no strong opinions about the matter. And I don't. I think I'm wary of anyone who does say, I have the solution, because I don't think anyone has. I do feel, though, that a possible avenue for changing our assumptions is to go back and question the materialist and reductionist assumption that often grounds a lot of these scientific theories.
0: And again, because the way you begin can predetermine the way you end.
1: Exactly.
0: So when the English colonists, the way they began was they go up to a creek and see a platypus, that shapes what happens next. Tell me that analogy.
1: Yeah. I mean, yes, platypuses, I hope that's the right plural, they didn't fit into any of the existing categories of creatures that we have. You know, they're warm-blooded like mammals, but they lay eggs like reptiles and birds. So they had to invent a whole new category of stuff. And that whole category consists of just echidnas and platypus. And maybe consciousness is one of those things. Maybe it's not a substance or, you know, an event or any of those things. Maybe we have to step back and say, we need to broaden our thinking about what can be part of reality.
0: And Neil, is consciousness or is it not simply physical?
3: Oh, well, partly it depends on what you mean by physical. There's a good philosopher's answer. So this isn't my view, but there are people, and you know, Chalmers, who we've mentioned before, is deeply attracted to this view. There are people called panpsychists who think, actually, it turns out you can't explain consciousness in terms of the physics we have right now, but maybe it's just a fundamental property of the universe. That's why they're called panpsychists. Everything has this property, and if you organize matter in the right way, then you get enough of it that it can become aware of itself.
0: In other words, consciousness isn't generated in the brain. It's a basic feature of reality itself, like mass or gravity.
3: The brain is just organized well enough to bring out that property so that my coffee cup in front of me has the conscious stuff, but it's not organized in a way that it can ever be a conscious entity. So is that a naturalistic worldview? Is it a supernaturalistic worldview? You know, maybe once we have theories about it and we can integrate it with other scientific theories, then we call it naturalistic. While we can't, then maybe we call it supernaturalistic. Again, that's not my view, but it's a possible view. It's a very influential view in philosophy right now.
0: And it's an exciting view because it's neither of the two main schools in this idea that surely everything is reducible to material things. We're just stuff, and that stuff can be seen, materialism. Yet that can't explain why physical processes produce this amazing thing called experience and what it feels like to be me. And then you get the dualists who go, no, there's a godly realm or a non-physical realm where maybe a soul or an essence interacts with the physical body. And you go, oh, well, maybe consciousness comes out of that, but it can't explain how the non-physical interacts with the physical. And then, as you say, panpsychism dissolves both problems by saying mind and matter were never separate things to begin with.
1: Could I just jump in and suggest that one of the sort of radical rethinkings that may be a helpful thing here is the whole nature-supernature distinction. Coming from an Eastern Christian perspective, we kind of missed out in the East on scholasticism and the Enlightenment and stuff like that, by and large. There's a complicated story there, but by and large. The older way of thinking really didn't have that distinction so clear-cut. To put it in modern terms, people often speak of the God of the gaps, right? So the universe just is, it's running along and whatever. You should only think that there is something supernatural or God himself if somehow the laws are broken, and then that makes you think, oh, right, you know, there must be a God. And the response to that from the Eastern Christian would be, why on earth would God just be in the gaps? Surely if there is a God as we understand him, he is basically the cause of all the universe and everything that happens. And there's a whole story to be told here. Peter Harrison's written a book recently called Some New World, where he traces the origin of the modern use of the term supernatural. And it's remarkably recent. It's only 150, 200 years old. People didn't think like that very much. Descartes has a lot to answer for, to be honest. He was in the 1600s, the philosopher who did that I think, therefore I am, and the substance dualism that you were talking about, mind and body. He encourages these dichotomies, whereas there is an older way of thinking that sees the world in more holistic terms. In a sense, everything is supernatural because it's not its own cause. But in another sense, everything is natural because nature is what God creates.
0: Mind, body and soul as one united thing.
1: And yeah, it allows you to see that question in a much more holistic way. I mean, there's a reason why traditional Christians believe in a resurrection of the body, right? I often ask people at church, you know, what's heaven going to be like? And they say, oh, we'll be these spirits, disembodied spirits like angels. As if a human being could have no embodiment. And that's not the original understanding by and large, particularly in the Eastern Church. A human being is body, soul, mind, spirit, all of those things as a whole.
0: Well, Neil, what do you think of this?
3: It's interesting because let me tell you a little bit of my history. I had a Jewish education, and then at impressionable time, when I think you get the sort of arrogance of teenagers, it suddenly seemed to me, but there's no evidence, and became an atheist and became very much a Dawkins-style atheist, thinking religion is just irrational.
0: How did your mother feel about that?
3: I don't think she ever knew.
1: She knows now, Neil.
3: And I was kind of content with that for a long, long time. And I guess what changed is meeting philosophers who are theists and realizing they are no less rational than I am. And Antonius has said something along the lines of where you start is where you end up. And that's basically my current view about rationality. What you take as an epistemic starting point, you know, your foundations, can lead you to theism perfectly rationally while understanding all the arguments for atheism and seeing their power, and can also lead you to atheism while being able to see all the arguments for theism and seeing their power. They're both rational positions that we can have. But I now go further, which is, you know, maybe this is a bit of a return to my Jewish origins. There's the philosopher Spinoza, who when he writes, who was though deeply Jewish, was also excommunicated by the synagogue. But when he writes about God, he sometimes writes God or nature. And Antonius is talking about how the distinction between the natural and the supernatural is itself a fairly recent one. I think there's a way of reaching a very similar sort of worldview to the theistic one, which starts from purely naturalistic premises and never needs to use religious language, assumes nothing beyond what science describes, and never has to use anything outside what science describes, and ends up with a picture of the universe and of us which could be described as a religious perspective. At least it's one that recognizes wonder and awe. That doesn't mean that I think this isn't sort of like a happy-clappy universalism. We're all worshipping the same God, whether we're doing it with test tubes or through prayer, because I do think there are outstanding issues on which I would deeply disagree with Antonius. I'm not sure, because I don't want to put the words in his mouth. But what I would disagree on, I suspect, is my worldview with its wonder and awe has no room for a personal God. There's no God who cares about me, for whom the notion of cares matters, or in fact, who we can refer to as he or she, because it's just the universe.
1: Yeah, look, I came in today wondering how much I was going to agree and how much I was going to disagree. At the moment, the agreement level is much higher than I expected, Neil. Let me tell you one thing I totally disagree with and another that I totally agree with, though. Science exhausts the naturalistic view. My understanding of the philosophy of science, even, is that it's a very specifically methodologically naturalistic. So what I mean by that is, if you want to understand the mechanics of the physical world, you have to leave out anything that's not physical. And you study it, and it works incredibly well. I am a great fan. I love science. But that leaves something out. It's like saying, well, the only instrument I'm going to use is a microscope, and therefore there are no such things as galaxies, right? Because my microscope doesn't show galaxies.
0: But why can't science in time develop the ability to see the things that you think it can't see and therefore is inherently limited?
1: It's not the right tool. The scientific method is based on the observation of physical realities. I mean, sure, there's room for creativity, there's room for imagination when you come up with the theories to explain those things, but ultimately even those theories, to be scientific, have to be tested against the physical observations again. And that's not to say there's anything wrong with science. It does its job perfectly. It's just that it can't be the only thing that we use. So that's the thing that I disagree, and I would love to hear Neil's views. The thing I agree with, though, is I don't think Eastern Christianity sees God as a personal God, but here's the trick, okay? It's not that he's an impersonal God, but he's a transpersonal God. He is not less than personal, but he is more than personal. If we were to think of God merely as a big person, right, a big human being, an exaggerated human being, if there is a God as Christians understand him, he cannot simply be just more of something that we already know. He has to be something beyond that, and therefore beyond our knowledge, beyond our ability to know him fully. It's not that we can't know anything about him at all. And the question of how personal we think of him, I think, Neil, is actually more a question. It says more about us as knowers than it can say about the reality of God. And yeah, there are some people who relate to the divine, shall we say, in a very personal way, and they have this image of a big man and they talk to him and so on. I'm not going to judge them, right? If that works, that works. There are, you know, people who tap their keyboards with only two fingers to type things out. I'm not going to judge them. If that's what works for them, that works. But then there are people who want to dig deeper and they want to look inside the computer and know all the electronics and so on. And they come to realize, wow, there is something here that is far bigger than we can ever know. And that's in the sense in which I would sort of agree with you. I mean, I have a friend who loves, he's a Christian. He loves to stir people up by giving talks with the title, There Is No God, at churches. And what he's referring to there is that famous sort of mystical phrasing that God is existence and God is not existence and God is beyond existing and not existing.
0: All at once. We are with the very Reverend Dr. Antonio Scaldas. We are also with Neil Levy, Professor of Philosophy at Macquarie University, Senior Research Fellow at Oxford. Neil, what do you say about this?
3: Oh, there's a lot to say. Let me just respond to one thing, which connects, I think, quite nicely with our conversation about consciousness. So I said earlier that tentatively that I'm not sure there's something to be explained once we've fully internalized our understanding of all the parts of consciousness or the aspects of consciousness that we all agree are scientifically explicable. Once we've fully internalized that, I'm not sure there'll be anything left to be explained. I have the same worry about Antonios's suggestion that science isn't enough. Isn't enough for what? I don't have the mathematical tools to have gone very deeply into evolutionary theory. For some of my work, I needed to come to understand evolution a lot better than I did. And to do that, I had to acquire some of the maths, just a little bit of it, and to read deeply in the theory. And when you do, you come to realize it's mind-blowing. It's counterintuitive. It works on scales that we can't encompass in our limited human minds. It's literally awe-inspiring.
0: And it's all discoverable, this awe, this wonder, within science. Is this your point?
3: Not just discoverable in science. To actually grasp it, you've got to do the mathematical modelling. You've got to work, you know, I can't do the modelling, but you've got to work through the modelling that other people have done. So it's all numbers, and, you know, it's like wow, man, like you've just taken a hit of the biggest spliff ever. And I only, you know, this is a mountain that I've only ascended the lower slopes of some of the foothills, and it blew my mind. What would it look like if I really got to understand it from the inside, you know, with the kind of deep theoretical understanding that would take the acquisition of at least a PhD? And of course, that's just one aspect of physical reality that we can understand entirely scientifically. I'm sure we could get the same sort of sense of awe and wonder, a justified sense of awe and wonder from studying particle physics or astronomy and so forth. So again, I'm worried that there's nothing left to explain. People say sometimes, people who are theists, but science leaves out the wonder, it leaves out the awe, it leaves out, you know, this the magnificence. And I don't think it does. I don't think it needs to. I think it deeply understood, it breeds an appreciation for these things.
1: I totally agree with you about that, Neil. I think, yeah, it does. But I would just point out that the appreciation itself is something in addition to the science itself. Science is telling you what is. Appreciation, wonder, and awe are a kind of a value judgment.
0: Wow. So we have awe in the science, but the awe then adds the other question, well, what's the awe, which science can't explain?
1: It shows that science is part of a bigger network of knowledge, I suppose, is what I'm trying to say.
0: What if science does explain awe one day?
1: I can't see how. Like, it's going to tell you which chemicals are, you know, reacting in your brain and all that sort of stuff. I mean, think of a Shakespeare tragedy, right? You can analyse the paper and the ink. You can scan the brains. Where is tragedy? Where is irony? Where is a sense of surprise? Like those phenomenal things, those immaterial experiences,

0: trying to explain what I feel when I love someone. It just doesn't do the trick.
1: Yeah, I can say, I mean, this is a little bit like Plato, right? Plato, who famously believed that the immaterial reality, the forms, ideas, things like that, are actually more enduring and therefore more real than the illusory physical world, which just comes into being and goes out of being all the time. And yeah, I confess the Eastern way of thinking is a bit Platonic in that sense. And in that sense, it kind of is very hard to make sense to the modern secular world, the modern sort of mechanistic view of the universe.
0: I am James Carlton. We're with the very Reverend Dr. Antonios Caldas. We are with Professor Neil Levy. We have much more ahead. Neil Levy, some people instinctively think the idea of a soul or the immaterial world that Nick was talking about, some people think, oh, that's just superstitious. It feels superstitious. It's naturally and instinctively superstitious. Similarly, it's as instinctively and naturally rational to the believer in the opposite way. Tell me what's going on here. What feels normal is different to different people.
2: We're slowly beginning to understand what feels intuitive. There's a philosopher's word for what kind of just feels right. And it's a mix of evolution and enculturation. So certain intuitions come much more easily to humans than others, presumably because of how we're evolved. So dualism, for example, has been well studied and it emerges very early. Children showed brief videos of triangles and squares interacting, quite naturally described them in terms of agents, like the circle is bossy and won't let the square go where it wants to. These are just things, moving pictures on a screen, but people describe them as agents. That comes to us very naturally. They will even describe, this is highly dualist, the thing itself moving. It used to be the square, but it's now the circle. It somehow transferred from one physical entity to another as though, it could just jump, which is a highly dualist kind of perspective. That comes quite easily to us. But we also know that it's quite culturally malleable. So how children are taught makes a very big difference to how they see the world. So as religion declines in many, many countries, children get more and more secular upbringings, and they no longer find these ways of seeing the world as natural. Because they come quite easily to us, it only takes a little bit of teaching for them to see the world in that sort of way. But if they don't ever get the teaching in a critical period, then they probably never will see it in that way.
0: Just that last point, you're saying the kids naturally believe in a non-physical realm, but unless that's culturally reinforced, it'll disappear?
2: Well, naturally in the sense that it comes to them very easily.
0: Hmm.
2: But if there's no cultural stimulus, then they'll never acquire it.
0: And Neil, is this openness to realms beyond the knowable, the physical, this dualism in the mind of a young child, is that evidence of their primitive mind or evidence of do they know something that we don't?
2: Well, you can go both ways on this. Michael Persinger did this famous work on the so-called God spot. He developed a helmet that would use powerful magnets to stimulate the blood flow in the brain. And a lot of people who put it on experience a sense of presence. That's how they describe it. As though there's someone looking out for them or a being who cares for them. And a lot of people responded to this experiment by saying, look, that shows we're naturally religious beings and that must show there's something to religion. And other people responded by saying, what this experiment shows is it's just a brain event, nothing more than that. And it shows that there's nothing to religion. So, you know, you can go either way on this.
0: What do you say, Antonios? It's evidence that

0: religion is nothing but magnets?
1: Dare I say, it explains the attraction of religion. That was meant to be a dad joke.
0: Oh, I get it.
1: look, I exactly what Neil said. Where you start determines where you end up, I think. If you start with the assumption of naturalism, that only the physical and, you know, the bits that go with it are real, then, yeah, that shows you. That's when people pray in a religious setting. That's all that's happening. Bits of their brain are being stimulated. But if you start with a different view, if you start with the view that there is more to the reality than just the physical and natural, again, not falling into that supernatural distinction, but that our view of even the natural should be broader than just what science reveals, then you'll say, yeah, exactly what Neil said. Of course that happens. I mean, when I see a tree in a park, something happens in my brain. Just because you can put me in a lab and stimulate the vision of a tree doesn't mean that the tree I saw in the real park isn't really there.
0: What does it say about AI and consciousness? Can AI, which is the processing of information, if it gets sufficiently complex, at what point does AI become conscious?
1: Right. This is such a tricky question. One of the approaches in the late 20th century to consciousness was functionalism. And this was the idea that basically consciousness is as consciousness does. So I'm a conscious being, I can do all these functions. If something else can do the same functions, I'm justified in thinking that that something else is also conscious. And I think on that kind of approach, yeah, you could conceivably see that it could one day get there. I doubt that large language models will be what get us there, but there's a raft of other kinds of artificial intelligence that are not being invested in at the moment, but someday they will be. And they will be much more capable of doing that. I'm not a fan of that functionalist sort of view. And I think one of the things that are good that's come out of the discussion of the last 30-odd years is this idea that just because things behave in the same way, it doesn't mean that they are inside doing the same things. And I think that's also, like, very plausible. We have ways of mimicking many of our functions, our human functions. You know, for an example, if I create an AI that tells me when I say a certain word, you respond to me and say, ouch, that hurts, right? I don't think any of us would think that that AI is experiencing actual pain, even though it seems to be mimicking something that human beings do. And that's sort of where I would fall on the end of it. And just one other thing I want to say, I mean, one of the things that complicates this whole question is the only being in the whole universe that I can be certain is conscious is actually me. And again, this is something David Chalmers popularized, this idea of a philosophical zombie. I actually have no way of being 100% sure that James and Neil and everybody else are conscious. You could just be automatons. There might be nothing it feels like, nothing it is like for you to be you. I have no access to your first-person experience. In the same way, I have no access to what's going on in an AI. And if it starts to behave as if it's conscious, how can I ever really know that for sure? It's a very complicated question.
0: Yeah, Neil.
2: Like Antonius, I'm not at all sure that large language models will ever get us to consciousness. I suspect they're not set up the right kind of way. But because I suspect that there's no mystery about consciousness, that it's essentially an engineering problem to make a conscious being, I do think that an AI that is conscious is something that we should expect. It just needs to be set up in the right kind of way so that information is processed in the right kinds of ways. That all depends on whether there's this extra thing, which Antonius referred to as phenomenal consciousness, whether there's an extra thing that remains to be explained once everything else is explained. And as I've said, I'm not certain that there is an extra thing to be explained.
1: Do you feel, in order to know whether AI has become conscious, we would need first to have understood human consciousness, or do you feel it would be possible before we've solved the problem in humans to know that AI is conscious?
2: It depends what you mean by solve the problem in humans. So I'm betting that there'll come a time, and that time is not too far away, when we've understood those parts of consciousness that we agree are explicable scientifically. We'll have understood them well enough and internalized that knowledge well enough to see how it needs to be engineered for a being to be conscious. And when that happens, you'll be able to tell that James and I are conscious, and we will also be able to tell which animals are conscious, and I suspect very many of them are, and we'll be able to tell which of our machines we've designed are conscious.
0: This reminds me of that cartoon of the scientist who finally develops a device that can translate every dog's bark, and all the dogs are saying, hey, hey, hey.
2: Gary Larson.
0: It was Larson, wasn't it?
2: Yes.
0: Antonios, open your mind to the possibility of that what Neil says is true, that we will have machine consciousness. What does this mean for free will and moral responsibility and good and bad?
1: Oh, that's such a good question. I mean, what you're really asking here is the connection between consciousness and free will and morality, and whether it's possible to have those other things without consciousness, or whether they're necessary. I think that's what you're asking.
0: Hmm.
1: Yeah, again, I'm not sure I have a confident answer for those things. There is a part of me that suspects, well, first of all, something like free will has, again, been defined in a lot of different ways.
0: The way you start often defines the way you end.
1: For sure, absolutely. I mean, yeah, exactly right. So like what might generally be called libertarian free will is like a genuine free will. It really is something that is not simply or completely caused by other things. But you can believe in that the universe is deterministic, that you know, the laws of nature will always be followed, including in my brain, and still have a concept of free will in the sense that I am an agent. And even though I may not have chosen what I chose, if that makes sense, the fact that I can perform what I choose still is a kind of free will. And yeah, again, I think that second kind, I think in a sense, we already have that in machines. In the sense that, say, if I program a robotic vacuum cleaner, and then that robotic vacuum cleaner will make decisions, right? It will make choices as it moves around the room and bumps into things and so on. That is a very anemic kind of free will. But then a vacuum cleaner is a very simple thing. Maybe as you become more complex, as the machines become more complex, maybe they'll be capable of agency in some sense. So, yeah, but if you're a libertarian on free will, it's very hard to see how a purely material and mechanical machine, no matter how complex it is, would be able to have that kind of free will. I do feel the immaterial aspect of a human being, it's an intuition, has something to do with the possibility of not being subject to the determinism of the physical universe in general.
0: Neil.
2: I have lots and lots of views about this, James. I used to be a free will specialist back about three incarnations ago. I'm not a libertarian. Libertarian here is the philosophical view. It's got nothing to do with the economic and political view, which has the same name. I'm not a libertarian about free will, but on some libertarian views, machines could be. If they had sophisticated control capacities, they could be capable of libertarian free will, because there are libertarians who think that quantum indeterminacy in the brain is what's required for free will, people like Robert Kane. And they do think it requires wet systems, so biological systems, but there's no reason in this day of organoids, where you can have amalgams of organisms and machines, there's no reason why you couldn't have quantum indeterminacy in a robot. So I think you could have libertarian free will if libertarian free will was a thing. I'm not something I believe in. if by free will you just mean highly sophisticated control capacities,

0: the ability to respond to reasons. Humans very clearly have that, so do some other animals, but we have the most sophisticated ones. They're simply biological capacities, but again, they're mind-blowing biological capacities. If by free will you mean something about us that makes us morally responsible, I don't think anything could conceivably have that, so we don't have that.
1: So we can't have the moral robot?
0: Not the morally responsible robot, but then we can't have a morally responsible human either. So for reasons that have nothing to do with physics, but to do with decision-making.
2: I don't think it's practically possible for people to live that way. I mean, imagine a society where we all agreed that none of us are morally responsible for our actions. I don't know if that would be a better society than the one we live in.
0: Well, I suspect we overpunish on any view, and perhaps if we gave up on the idea people were morally responsible and we just limited punishment to incapacitating dangerous people, there are dangerous people, and deterrence, then we would have a much kinder society.
2: I get what you're saying, Neil, and yes, that would take us in some ways closer. I agree with you, the penal system at the moment is more punitive than it is rehabilitative.
0: Well, we do respond to reasons, including moral reasons. Moral reasons are real reasons. I'm not a skeptic about morality. In fact, I think we respond to moral persuasion very much more than we respond to the sticks of imprisonment, although that does have a place. So I do think we could hope for much better than we have.
1: Well, look, a final question to wrap up. Neil, you say it may just be a matter of time for us to fully understand consciousness using, you know, science and our existing theories and understandings. This question of why and what is it like to be you or me? What will that moment be? A massive anticlimax, the dawn of a new awakening, some combination of both?
0: Well, I suspect, so I'm taking a bet, and this is not a, you know, I'm not willing to bet a huge amount on it, but I'm taking a bet that just ordinary scientific development without any great conceptual leaps is going to lead us to understand consciousness well enough that we realize there's nothing over and above what we can explain with our existing theories that calls out for explanation.
1: Which means no soul. No essence, no life force.
0: Whether there'll be anything you'd like to call that, I think you could take a perspective on that. I think you can take a perspective on human beings as they are fully explained in physical terms. You could call that a soul. It's got nothing that is inexplicable, nothing that we'd be tempted to call supernatural on it, but it's because it is so awe-inspiring, you can take a kind of religious perspective on it quite consistently. But when we come to realize, I don't think it'll be like a great revelation. In fact, I think it'll be kind of retrospective. We'll suddenly stop and think, hey, somewhere along the lines we solved that problem. We didn't quite recognize we did at the time. It just stopped being a burning concern for us because it gradually fell away. That's what I bet will happen.
1: Antonios.
2: I love your optimism, Neil. I certainly see your reasons for holding it. I can't bring myself to be as optimistic that things will work out in that way.
1: That we will understand the hard problem of consciousness, what it is like to be you and why.
2: At least not just with the current tools that we have at hand.
1: Does that mean the soul, the essence, the life force?
2: Look, in the end, words are only labels in this situation. That there is something going on, I think everybody agrees, right? We agree that there is something it is like to taste a strawberry. Whether you want to call that a soul or a mind or a

0: epiphenomenon or whatever it might be. That's, you know, I don't think the words are that important for me, at least. I don't think that we will find that there is something supernatural going on. I think we will just discover that nature has a lot more to it than we had realized.
1: Does this mean you do not hold supernatural beliefs as a Christian?
0: Well, again, in that modern definition of the term supernatural, yeah, I don't, because I think, you know, the original word for miracle did not mean to break a law of nature, because there were no laws of nature until modern science came along, really. It actually just simply meant something that makes you go, ah, you know, something that's awesome, that sense of awe that Neil was speaking about. And the idea is, like, that's all around us already.
1: Yeah.
0: Every time you look at a flower, and you know, or a bee or a bird or the sky at night, that's a miracle in the original sense of the word. It's just that we see it every day, so it doesn't surprise us. And that's the sense in which I understand this. I feel, though, that, yeah, you know, where you start is where you end up. And generally, I try to take the biggest and broadest possible starting point. And that's sort of why I think science is not going to be enough. I think we need other approaches. Literature helps, for example. You know, poetry can tell us things about ourselves that science never will. Ultimately, though, if I can just make one last point, and I think Neil will agree with me on this, as fascinating as this question of consciousness is, trying to understand it, I think for most people, the much more important approach is, how do I actually live out my consciousness? What do I do with my conscious existence? You know, what do I make of my life? And in many ways, really what you think about the explanation for consciousness doesn't really touch on that. But that's probably far more important than, you know, finding an explanation.
1: Well, that's a challenging but strangely comforting way to bring this program to an end. We don't have to wait for the next update of Claude. We have it within ourselves right now. Thank you, very Reverend Dr. Antonios Kaldas, for being on the show today.
0: Thank you so much. I had a lot of fun.
1: Antonios is Coptic Orthodox priest, a philosopher of the mind at Notre Dame University. And Neil Levy in our Melbourne studio. Thank you, Neil.
2: Thanks, James.
1: Neil is professor of philosophy at Macquarie University, senior research fellow at the Urahiro Oxford Institute. If you've enjoyed this discussion, be sure to listen to Meredith Lake on Radio National's Soul Search, because she spoke to the Oxford literary scholar turned psychiatrist and neuroscientist, building on what Antonios was just saying about the power of literature, Ian McGilchrist. He says our brains have two ways of seeing the world, the one that breaks everything into parts and one that sees the living whole. But Western civilization has become dangerously addicted to only the former, and that's exactly why the modern world can feel so hollow. Some of the ideas echoed by Antonios in this program. We'll put a link to that on the God Forbid website, which is where you can find all the details about the show today and the guests. You can email me at godforbid@abc.net.au. Big thanks to producer Amanda Roberts and a technical production from Craig Tilmouth. I'm James Carlton. Until next week, remember to be good. This has been God Forbid.
3: The widespread devastation in Nepal following catastrophic flash flooding has washed away villages and destroyed critical infrastructure. The death toll continues to rise while search and rescue teams work tirelessly to locate the hundreds missing. People are in urgent need of shelter, food, clean water and basic supplies. The ABC is supporting the Emergency Action Alliance and has launched the Nepal Flood Disaster Appeal. 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
4: Live music in the music show studio after the news with the Persian tar virtuoso Hamid Sadaghi. And we also welcome back to the show the composer Holly Harrison. She's written an accordion concerto and a piece for 60 or possibly 80 recorders.

Hamid Sadeghi is a composer and a master of the Persian tar. And as you can hear there, his latest album combines the tar and Persian classical traditions with lots of jazz musicians, some of the most famous ones in Sydney, in fact. Hamid will be joining me later on the show to reintroduce his instrument to us and also to perform for us live. Holly Harrison is a very busy composer, and she has written some of the catchiest, most rhythmic music of recent years. She's just done a concerto for accordion and orchestra written for James Crabb, commissioned by four Australian orchestras. It's already been heard in Adelaide. Queensland, Tasmania and Western Australia are yet to come. She joins me in a moment to talk about this piece and also her work for Mast Recorders. And we'll introduce her with something that she wrote for Ensemble Offspring. This is Bend Boogie Break.

0: That's the end of Ben Boogie Break Ensemble Offspring, music by Holly Harrison. Welcome back to the music show, Holly.
1: Thank you.
0: Let's talk about, we're going to talk about your accordion concerto, and maybe we should talk about your relationship with the orchestra first, because this is a piece for amplified accordion and orchestra. How do you think of the orchestra?
1: Wow, what a question to open with. I mean, I think of it as an enormous canvas of sound. So there's so many possibilities that a composer, almost limitless, that we can pull out of the orchestra. And for me, it's one of the most exciting mediums to write for as a composer. And I really enjoy, I guess, approaching it from quite a rhythmic point of view. And as I think we've discussed previously, this idea of composing from behind the drum kit and what that might look like for the orchestra at large.
0: When you say, we did talk last time about composing from behind the drum kit, and you mean this literally, don't
1: I do,
0: you?
1: Quite literally, yeah.
0: Right. So tell us how it works. I would find the drum kit got in the way. Like, I wouldn't be able to reach the manuscript page.
1: Well, what I find works for me is it's quite a visceral experience composing, and I'm sure you'd agree with that. I like to sort of get up close and physical with the material, so I can sit at the drums and I can quite easily or rapidly sort of put all four limbs to work, as it were, and think or something like that. And then maybe I put that together with three or four different instrument groups, different families, to sort of create, I guess, like a line within a line, or an almost hocketing-like rhythm where one rhythm's on and the other rhythm's off. These sorts of little ways of thinking about creating rhythmic cells, at least initially. And then after that, once I have some of those rhythms or textures even, I think drums is great for dreaming up different sorts of textures, is then I can start to assign pitches and different notes and harmonies, things like that.
0: And you would work like this even if you were writing a piece which had no percussion in it. If you were writing a string quartet, you'd still start behind the drums.
1: Absolutely. In fact, more so. I guess it's like one of those weird things where if it was a piece for only percussion, I'd be more inclined not to start at the drums. I'm sort of interested in this way of surprising yourself as a composer, trying to find ways where, I don't know, you're after that next little sort of dopamine hit, I think, of what's around the corner and trying to find what that might be, surprise myself musically.
0: Yes.
1: And I find that engaging in different sorts of processes like that help to bring that forth.
0: Obviously, your music is very rhythmic, but in a way, if you wanted to do something which was kind of slow and atmospheric and moody, would you have to give away the drums?
1: No, not at all. I sort of think of it as if you zoom out far enough, or, you know, almost from outer space, and everything, you can go a bit more slow-mo with rhythms, I think. I think that there's sort of, I know, at a cellular level, everything's made up of a little tiny particle, whether that's a little tiny rhythm, and if you zoom out far enough, then that's kind of how I like to think about maybe more elongated sounds that have, I guess, more recently made their way into my work, including in this accordion concerto.
0: All right, let's talk about the accordion concerto. Why amplified? Because it can make quite a lot of noise.
1: It can. Having said that, when up against the full forces of the orchestra, I feel like, A, it's necessary to balance with the orchestra, and given that, I mean, the title of the work is Inside Out, and given that that's the concept of the piece, it's built around this idea of the accordion as being a portable orchestra. So there's definitely this sense of the two are equal, they're equal partners in this, and this idea that the orchestra lives inside the accordion, that it's inside the very chambers of it, both literally in terms of the material itself that's unpacked from the accordion, but also this kind of, I guess, fantastical, imaginative world of literally being inside. And I sort of, I kind of had like this visualization when I was writing it that maybe for the audience when we're in the concert hall, that we too are inside those very chambers of the accordion as well, being squeezed and pushed and manipulated, as it were.
0: And there are places, I've had a quick look at the score, and there's a lot of music where the orchestra takes over notes from the accordion or leads into the accordion. So there's a kind of dovetailing of the music of the soloist and the orchestra, which you wouldn't be able to do, say, in quite the same way with a piano, for example.
1: No, I think that's spot on, absolutely. There's this idea of the accordion weaving in and out, and by having that amplification that helps to make these two things equal. But also there's so much nuance in James Crabb's playing of the accordion. I think it would be just such a shame not to have it amplified at all. He's like a true mastermind, like a monstrously fabulous player, and there's so much colour from the very depths of the classical accordion right up to the sort of, I don't know, kind of almost sine-tone-y electronicness of the instrument. And so I'm really trying to balance that with the orchestra as a whole.
0: The first time you told me about this piece was at the end of last year at a Christmas party. That's how I know it was the end of last year. And at the time, you were not completely ignorant about the solo instrument that you were going to be writing for, but you were certainly at the start of a vast learning curve. I get the impression you quite like to choose instruments that you don't really know anything about, and that can be a starting point for composing.
1: Absolutely. I mean, well, what a whirlwind it's been writing for classical accordion. I mean, it has something like, oh, I don't want to get this wrong, but maybe 216 buttons on either side, because it's a free bass accordion, being a classical accordion. But yeah, I do love the weird ones, so to speak. I mean, last year I wrote a piece for Theremin and ACO for Carolina Eick, and I love that process of just diving in and learning all about Theremin. I knew nothing about Theremin other than the noise that it made or the sound that it made when I first sort of started studying and researching. And the accordion, I knew more about the accordion than Theremin, and I must confess that I had written an earlier piece for James Crabb and the Goldner Quartet, but that was very short. It was sort of a 3-4 minute piece, and the accordion was an embedded texture. It was part of the ensemble rather than being the star of it, and I think that, as you well know, takes a different way of thinking about how you're going to use that instrument and a different kind of understanding of what that instrument can do and what it's capable of. And I just think, man, this accordion, it's incredible. I cannot imagine, I couldn't imagine when I first got started, the ways that it could camouflage in and out of the different families.
0: Mm. Yes, because it's really good at blending, isn't it?
1: It's remarkably good at blending. And in the second movement of this piece, it's very sort of slow and murky. And I kind of set myself a compositional challenge of seeing what would happen if I opened the movement with four horns and accordion.
0: Hmm.
1: I thought, oh, could I make that work? I don't know. And I sort of started there, and that's how that particular movement unfolded. And James can do these incredible sort of really long bends. It's the kind of instrument where you think that wouldn't sound very good on, but wow, it sounds incredible. And he can sort of like blend in and out of trombone glissandi and also French horn scoops and in and out of that. And I just thought it was a remarkable sound.
0: You're listening to The Music Show on ABC Radio National. I'm Andrew Ford. I'm talking to Holly Harrison. We're talking about her new accordion concerto for James Crabb and four different orchestras. And just coming back to the instrument, the solo instrument itself, there are some instruments which are relatively forgiving and you can sort of write more or less what you want in the player, whilst they may know from the music that you don't fully understand their instrument, they can sort of do it. And then there are other instruments that if you don't know what you're doing technically, the chances are that the player won't be able to do what you've got. The harp, for instance, if you don't understand how the pedals work, then, you know...
1: It's game over.
0: Is the classical accordion a bit like that?
1: I'm going to say yes, it is. It is very much like that. And luckily, I had James to help me on various occasions.

0: though I would say that the part was largely written before he came in at the end and helped me shape a few little things, a few little nuanced things here and there.
1: The other score that I was sent prior to our conversation was a piece called Frog Hollow, which is a work for the virtuoso recorder player Alicia Crossley and 60 students also playing recorders, which, of course, it would be the kind of commission that nobody in their right mind would say no to because it's so beguiling. But then having said yes, what do you do?
0: Well, the funny thing is I wrote these two pieces at the same time. So in a strange way, there's kind of a simpatico between the two works, especially in a treatment of, I guess, I'd say rhythmic ostinati, for example. And yes, so it's conducted by Alicia and it's written for 60 to 70, maybe there were 80. I can't quite remember how many students we have involved, and all from state schools all across New South Wales. And it's going to be on the Opera House in a few weeks. And you're right. What do you say? You absolutely say yes to writing for a group of recorder players from we've got all sorts of sizes of recorder. It's quite extraordinary. We've got the very smallest, the Garkline, down to the the great bass, I think, is the biggest one.
1: It looks like an enormous fence post.
0: Yes, it's just enormous. And I like how Alicia describes that instrument as you can't tell when they're playing, but when they're not playing, you know that they're not. And I think there's just such an extraordinary range of recorders and the enthusiasm from the students. Yeah, it's awesome.
1: I suppose before I actually opened the score and just sort of read about the concept, I assumed beginners because it's the sort of instrument that kind of gets associated with beginners. And then I looked at the score and thought, oh, no, these people have actually got to be able to play.
0: Yes.
1: So what was your brief?
0: Well, my brief was, well, there's going to be at least 60 students and they're going to be a whole range of ages from, I think the youngest group is in year three. So what's that, nine? Age nine or so.
1: Yeah.
0: And the oldest players are in about year 10, year 11. Mm. And, of course, they mostly play some of the larger instruments because, of course, the younger students aren't large enough to play those instruments. And the brief was a three-minute piece, Holly, 3 minutes, and it has to be playable by these 60 students of varying abilities. So a pretty loose brief, but in some ways actually quite a challenge.
1: Oh, quite a challenge, yeah. And I wonder whether that's something, the idea of the challenge, the idea of the restrictions associated with writing for a classical accordion with 200 and however many buttons, or 60 or 70 or 80 student recorder players, does that, because obviously that means there are lots and lots of things you can't do.
0: Mm.
1: Is that important to you as a composer to have those restrictions placed around you? Does it fire your imagination?
0: It does. I love a challenge. I love nothing more than a compositional challenge. And I think they mostly come to us through instrumentation limitations. And I often think, if I had to come up with what instruments would you like to write for, what would you put together, that to me as a composer sounds like the most difficult thing to imagine. But I find it far easier when that thing comes to you, whatever form it's in. And as I said before, I love the weird ones, whether it's 60 recorders or classical accordion or theremin. Actually, I wrote a piece last year for 5 harps. That was a learning curve. So I'm glad to be back on a bandwagon where the next piece I'm writing is for syzygy ensemble and no accordions or theremins in sight there at all.
1: No
0: traces.
1: No proper instruments.
0: That's right, yeah. And it's just such a different challenge.
1: Yeah.
0: Because that in itself, it brings back that pool of instruments and you just have to think about it in such a different way because it's more conventional colours. And so you have to reach in and think, well, what do I want to say that's different in that setting? In a

0: way that with theremin and accordion, their colour is less familiar. So maybe there's a thought there that I'm just having now as I'm saying it out loud, that you don't have to think in the same way as you would with a chamber ensemble like Syzygy, for example.
1: Yeah. But when you come back to Syzygy after writing for 60 or 80 recorders or button accordion, are you, in a way, looking at this as though it were a kind of strange setup?
0: Yes. I think no matter what you're writing, it always feels like it's the odd one out. Mm. And then when you start the next one, it's like, oh, this is home. But I think you have to feel like that. Otherwise, you'd never do the work. It would always be too much of a challenge.
1: Very good to see you, Holly Harrison. Thank you very much for coming in. Good luck with the premieres.
0: No, thank you very much. Thanks for having me.

Balderdash for String Quartet by Holly Harrison, played by the Goldman Quartet at ANAM, the Australian National Academy of Music. Holly's latest piece, the Accordion Concerto Inside Out, has performances coming up in Queensland, Tasmania and Western Australia, and you will find links to those concerts on the Music Show's website. 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I'm Andrew Ford.

That's the Swiss-Ecuadorian duo, the brothers Esteban and Alejandro Gutierrez, who perform together as Hermanos Gutierrez, and that's the title track from their latest album, Los Ojos del Condor, The Eyes of the Condor, produced by Dan Auerbach of the Black Keys. It's the Music Show on ABC Radio National. I'm Andrew Ford. Hamid Sadaghi has put out two albums this year, and both of them fuse his instrument, the Persian tar, with different traditions. On the first, he works with Western classical musicians, and on the most recent, which actually is out in a few days' time, he's working with jazz musicians, some of the best-known jazz musicians in Sydney. In fact, Hamed is here with his instrument, and he will be playing it for us later, but we'll introduce him with the opening track from the new album. It's called Comfortable, and the track is Inheritance.

0: Music by Hamed Sadeghi, and that comes from the album Comfort. That was called Inheritance. I'm very pleased to welcome back to the music show Hamed himself, and sitting opposite me this time. Last time we spoke, it was in 2020. We were both at home.
1: That's right, yeah.
0: Thank you very much for coming back.
1: Pleasure.
0: Tell us about the band that we have just heard there.
1: Well, it's a wonderful lineup of musicians and friends that we recorded an album called Empty Voices a couple of years ago with the same lineup, very well received. And I thought I'll make another album with the same lineup, adding another percussionist to the band, and this time make it a bit more louder. So it's full voices now.
0: Yeah, and you've got some of the top jazz musicians in Sydney there, haven't you? You've got Sandy Evans. Mm-hmm. For instance, and Lloyd Swanton and the Evgenikos brothers, and, you know, that's royalty almost.
1: Yes, and Paul Cutlin, yep.
0: Yeah, Paul, yeah, of course. Yes. Paul, I forgot you. Yeah, so that's so very, very horn-heavy.
1: Mm.
0: Did you choose these players for the colours of their instruments or because you like them and like working with them?
1: I think a bit of both. And also the idea of working with the string and voices was always interesting for me. And I had an existing relationship with all these musicians and, you know, and the friendship and all that adds up to the inspirations of making music.
0: You've got two albums out this year, and I want that's called Comfort.

0: and the other one is called Convergence. Mm. And I have had them confused in my mind because Convergence sounds like it should be the title of the one we've just listened to, where you bring together Persian music and jazz. But actually, when you listen to the music, it does sound very comfortable.
1: Yeah. Yeah, I think comfortable has the paradox of maybe, you know, all the challenges that I've had and I still have as a musician who lives in different places and, you know, move to a new place and, you know, dealing with different emotions. It does feel, I mean, I am bringing two different worlds together, making music, and I'm kind of converging them, but also I'm feeling very comfortable. You know, at the same time, I'm dealing with the challenges of being a musician, you know, the paradox of life, the discomfort in the daily life. And I was like, oh, it's actually comfortable.
0: What's the division of labor like in this album? Because you're working with these musicians who are all great improvisers. And obviously, listening to the album, much of the time, at least, they're certainly not improvising because they're playing in unison or in strict counterpoint. Mm. So how does that work in the studio and how much liberty do they have?
1: Mm. I think they had a lot of liberty in terms of improvising. And also, you know how Persian classical music works and the similarity that it has with Western, especially jazz, that in Iranian classical music or Eastern classical music, everything is very horizontal. Like the phrases do not fit in segments necessarily, but in jazz, they have to fit within, you know, segments. But also when it comes to improvisation in Persian classical music, it is very hard to explain how to improvise. You just learn it by repeating songs and melodies, which is the same in jazz, I guess. So explaining that to the musicians in this ensemble was very easy because they came from the same school of music. And when I was like, you know, I have this structured music, but I want to have a bit of freedom when it comes to improvisation. Can we shape it together? And they're like, oh, yeah, we can do that, you know? And it was like, oh, wow, this is fantastic. And you know, in studio, for the previous album, it was interesting because we toured the project, like we did like 10 shows and then we recorded it. So the improvisational segments in the previous album was kind of fixed, but in this one, we had a bit more freedom and we shaped that in the studio mostly, which was very interesting, being immersed in a studio for 3 days and then thinking about the music and how we want in the improvisation and the structure was very, very interesting.
0: And on this occasion, you had pre-composed music or were you still doing the same thing?
1: No, for Comfortable, we did have, like, everything is written. And then when it comes, and we have some improvised sections in between, and that's improvisation.
0: You're listening to The Music Show on ABC Radio National. I'm Andrew Ford, and I'm talking to Hamed Saderi. Tell us about this instrument that's here on your knee. Again, last time we spoke, you gave me a little tour of the instrument, but, you know, we're sort of down the phone. So now that I can actually see it, perhaps we could repeat the tour. You've got how many strings there? Pairs of...
1: Pairs of six strings,
0: yeah.
1: And it comes in a pair of C, another pair of G in the middle, and another pair of C, or now it's D, actually.
0: Pre-tuned,
1: so yeah. C, G, D.
0: Okay.
1: Six strings, it's got a long neck. The body, this one's made of walnut tree, and there is animal skin on the body that does the sound posting.
0: Mm, like a banjo.
1: Yes. And the bridge sits on the skin, which is very interesting because when we play, your right hand kind of touches the bridge, and by the pressure that you put on the bridge, it makes or it can create some vibrations. Yeah,
0: because it's touching because it's on the skin.
1: It's on the skin, and you're touching it and you can move it a little bit by touching it,
0: and that doesn't change the pitch. Could it bend the pitch?
1: No, it's just very subtle.
0: Yeah.
1: Very subtle.

0: Can you show us?
1: Yeah. Like, you know, if this is like a flat sound.
0: Mm-hmm.
1: Or.
0: No, so it's vibrato.
1: Yeah, vibrato.
0: Yeah.
1: That was exaggerated, but it can go.
0: Yeah. So it's an expressive device.
1: Yes.
0: And do you, and you bend notes as well? But that's with the left hand.
1: With the left hand,
0: yeah.
1: Mostly. A lot of bending.
0: Yeah.
1: Yeah, as you know, we are emotional people.
0: And the reason for the double strings, people will be wanting to know why you've got two of each.
1: I think just to make it louder. Just to make the sound a bit louder. Because there's another version of this instrument called sitar. Not the Indian sitar. And that one comes with single string.
0: I see.
1: And you play with the fingernail.
0: But tar, I mean, the fact this is called tar, what does that have a meaning?
1: Well, tar means string in...
0: Just string.
1: Just string
0: right.
1: In Persian. And setar means three strings. And sitar means 30 strings.
0: Right, okay. I see, but you, yes, and you've got six, but that doesn't...
1: Start.
0: We're just going to confuse ourselves if you do that.
1: Six-star.
0: We've been talking about Persian classical music. Mm. Is this a classical instrument, or do you think of it as a traditional instrument, or is there no distinction?
1: It is a very classical instrument because it fits all with the Persian classical music repertoire known as Radif, which is basically the language of this music genre, is performed, practiced mainly by the tar. So it represents the classical form of Iranian music. And also we have folk music in the country, like in different regions, different cities, and we have different shapes of this instrument that are mainly used for folk music. I mean, it is called traditional instrument because it's old, but in terms of maybe the genre of music, it is very classical.
0: So that particular type of instrument is used mostly for classical music?
1: Yes.
0: Right. Can you give us a little demonstration of the bending of the notes before I ask you to play a proper piece?
1: Mm-hmm. But, like if I want to do straight notes, it would be... But with the bending.
0: And so each of the notes we heard was played on two strings.
1: Yep.
0: Yeah. And that already gave it a kind of expressivity. There was something about the sound of the two strings playing the same note that gave it a kind of richness.
1: It does, yeah.
0: Can we talk about poetry?
1: Yeah.
0: Because whenever I talk to musicians from Iran, we almost always get onto poetry. I mean, Gelery Pour, for instance, is her art really is based on poetry, and I think yours is too.
1: Yes.
0: And it's such a rich tradition, of which I know almost nothing. I mean, I suppose the most famous name outside Iran is Omar Khayyam because of the Fitzgerald translation.
1: Yeah.
0: And maybe people know the names of Rumi and Hafiz.
1: Yeah.
0: But there are hundreds of poets from, going back to the 8th, 9th centuries and even earlier.
1: Yeah.
0: And I wonder whether you could say something about what that means to you as a musician, that tradition.
1: I guess the relationship between music and poetry is very strong, that you can't really understand one without another in Iranian arts. And I think it's because even in our daily life, because Persian is a very poetic language anyway, even when you speak, we tend to bend everything. We tend to make it beautiful, even make it sound beautiful. It has to rhyme. It has to be poetic. And also philosophical. And with traditional or classical music, because singing and choosing the right poems and then responding to that with the instrument was very important. So that was a very important tradition where, or a lot of concerts before where like a singer starts singing, which was mostly improvising, but using the right poems, and then the musician would reply on the instrument, basically copying him, whatever he's singing on the instrument. Mm-hmm. So you're basically saying the words with your instrument.
0: So the music is in the words.
1: Yes.
0: It comes out of the, you bring it out of the poetry.
1: Yes. Shajarian, who was the legendary of doing that, and he was really into Hafez, for example, and I think as musicians we all know Hafez very, very well and how the structure works, you know, where the stops are going to come, and you know, and how to double that up, how to be a complementary, how not to go beyond. And also when it comes to Ghazaliyat, which is the form of poetry, we know that when the verses are going to finish, and the singer knows it as well, so it makes it easier to be an accompanist, try to shape the soundscape in a way that it is representing the poems.
0: What about the music that you're going to play for us? Is this related to poetry?
1: I guess whatever I do is related to poetry, because I was explaining to a friend that, you know, the relationship between neighboring notes in Iranian classical music, how important it is, and how different things we might do from going from a D to an E. We can do a lot, and I think we got that from poetry in Iranian or Arabic classical music as well. Even Turkish, we've always had limited spaces, and also we didn't want to go beyond the boundaries of what we've been given in terms of playing and being an accompanist to the singer, and that limitations brought something new to the music, I guess. So I'm gonna play. I was thinking of playing a representation or a variation of one of the songs from the album.
0: Which one? Which album?
1: Comfortable.
0: Right, okay.
1: And in this one, we did this piece. It was a duet with double bass. And the idea was to show that how we go from a minor scale to a major scale and how we do that without having chords.
0: Right.
1: So very linear. But when you do it, you go, actually it makes sense.
0: Mm-hmm.
1: And
0: can you do this without the bass?
1: Yes, I can. It is a tradition that you can do it on your own as well.
0: Right. So we're starting in the minor.
1: Yes.
0: Thank you very much indeed.
1: Pleasure.

Hamid Sadari performing a solo version of Before the Shore live in the ABC studio. Hamid's new album, Comfortable, is out on the 5th of September, and he's going to be performing it that same night at the City Recital Hall in Angel Place in Sydney. Hamid's also got that other album, which I mentioned, called Convergence on ABC Classics. And you'll find details on the Music Show's website. The Music Show's produced by C. Benedict and Sky Kirkham. Technical production by Antonia Gauci. The show's made on Gadigal, Gundungurra and Wurundjeri Woi Wurrung country. And if you were listening last week, you would have heard a little bit of an interview from 2006 with the late Belinda Webster, and a number of people have commented on it, and we thought we might make the entire interview available as a special podcast. So if you have our podcasts downloading themselves into your phone or somewhere, you will discover that interview with Belinda Webster there in full. Coming up, we've got Robert Forster of the Go-Betweens fame, explaining why he went to Sweden to record his most recent album and why he refuses to tour it without the same band. The Swedes are coming to Australia.

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2: Hello there, this is Julian Morrow with you. Next hour on Radio National, Background Briefing revisits the Before and After series. And today it really gets under your skin as reporter Gina McEwen reveals the risks of chasing an Instagrammable face. Plus, we'll find out why the president of Syria took a selfie of himself buying a coffee for the governor of Syria's central bank. But now on Radio National, it is time for the news.

0: ABC News, hello, I'm Simon Lauder. Nepali authorities have begun mass burials for hundreds of unidentified victims whose bodies were swept away by the torrent that devastated the Himalayan region days ago. More than 800 people are now known to have died across Nepal and Tibet, and more than 3,000 are missing. At least 42 Australians are among those unaccounted for. This man travelled to Kathmandu from an army camp to search for 13 people missing from his hometown.
1: It's already been 4 days. It's one thing if we were able to contact them, but there is no connecting road to our village. There is no electricity and mobile phones can't be charged. Residents of our village remain missing. Now we are hoping to find them, dead or alive.
0: Tony Mundine is being remembered as a trailblazer for Indigenous Australian boxing after his death at the age of 75. Here's Francis Du.
2: Tony Mundine was a multiple national champion and one of the biggest names in Australian boxing in the 1970s. He began fighting as a teenager in tent boxing shows near Grafton after growing up in Bayugal in northern New South Wales. In 1974, he travelled overseas to challenge world middleweight champion Carlos Monzon. He lost by knockout in the 7th round, but later said he had fulfilled a childhood dream. His son Anthony Mundine has paid tribute online, saying there was only one Tony Mundine.
0: Pauline Hanson says One Nation will build on its by-election victory in Western Australia, targeting more seats in the Victorian state election in November. One Nation has won its first lower house state seat in WA, clinching victory in Secret Harbour. Speaking at a fundraiser in Melbourne, Ms Hanson says last night's result shows momentum is with One Nation.
3: To win our first lower house seat in Western Australia is absolute fantastic news. And to win it on the vote that we did, looking at about a 40% primary vote, I said it's just marvellous. We're all really happy about it.
0: A warning, this story contains material that may be distressing. Australia's being urged to look at overseas laws aimed at preventing young people being exposed to violent sexual content online. The UK has banned depictions of strangulation in pornography as experts raise concerns strangulation is becoming more common during sex. The death of a 16-year-old Sydney girl last week is also understood to be treated as a suspected sexual choking act. Social Services Minister Tanya Plibersek says Australia should seriously consider following the UK's lead.
4: It is no coincidence that 60% of young people now report that they've experienced strangulation during a sexual encounter. That was just not a thing when we were growing up. Mm. It is pervasive and widespread and deadly, and it's being fed to our young people and normalised.
0: Seven people have died after a passenger boat capsized off the northern coast of Cyprus. The BBC's Katie Watson has more.
5: The mayor of Kyrenia, the coastal town from where the ferry departed, has described the situation as very serious. In all, there were 259 passengers on board, along with 8 crew members. And while many have been rescued, there's still a considerable search and rescue operation underway. The Turkish Interior Ministry says it sent both boats and helicopters to help find survivors, and those who have been rescued are being taken to local hospitals.
0: The Solomon Islands Prime Minister has been forced to bow out of a Pacific leaders meeting he was chairing due to a leadership challenge back home. Prime Minister Matthew Wale arrived in Palau for the Pacific Islands Forum leaders meeting on the weekend, only to return home on Sunday morning after his Home Affairs Minister lodged a no-confidence vote against him. Mr Wale told journalists at Palau's International Airport he had no comment, while his Minister for National Planning, Peter Canaleria, says he was not aware of the move. Mr Wale is the latest high-profile leader to withdraw from the annual talks after the President of Kiribati and Samoa Prime Minister announced they too would not be attending. In the NRL, Parramatta captain Mitch Moses says his team was in control even while a man down during its upset 38-18 win over the high-flying Cronulla Sharks. The win ended the Sharks' hopes of a top-four finish and was sealed by 2 late tries to Talon De Silva and Juno Bolo's early sin binning. Moses says his team took confidence from its performance while a man down.
6: We go down to 12 men, obviously, and then took the 2 points. Went up by 14 and felt pretty in control that whole period pretty much. And it was getting a bit quick in the middle there. But, we just kept scrambling for each other, saved a try just as Junior comes on and took a lot of confidence out of that period.
0: Earlier, the Warriors enjoyed a 46-32 victory over the Knights in Newcastle. This is ABC News.
7: 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Hello, I'm Julian Morrow and this is ABC Radio National. Coming up this hour, Background Briefing has an encore before and after, and it is all filler as Gina McEwen looks at the perils of injectables. And then we'll cross to Damascus for the latest on the post-Assad political transition.
8: Open social media and you'll meet a wall of ageless faces. Celebrities, influencers, the people setting the new beauty standards and telling you how to reach them. Some look strange at first, but the more you see them, the more you ask, why don't I look like that? The problem is, when you start chasing the face you don't have, things don't always go to plan. And by the time you realise something's gone wrong, it might be too late. I'm Thomas Ariti. This is the third episode of Before and After by Background Briefing. And it's about what happens when the internet tells you what's wrong with you and tries to sell you the solution. This week's story is reported by Gina McEwen. Hey, Gina, how are you?
9: Hi, Tom. Good.
8: Good. Great to have you back in with us. What have you been looking at this time?
9: So we're starting with someone named Lana Ristovsky. Lana's sitting at home in Melbourne on her phone and she's seeing something come up again and again on her social feed.
10: There were photos on social media with young girls and also older women, but older women looking fantastic for their age. You know, no wrinkles, no fine lines, plump cheeks, plump lips.
9: And she looks up and she catches herself in the mirror.
10: And I wanted to look fabulous at that age, like these women. You know, I'm getting a little bit older. I just turned 40.
9: And she's a single mum and she's starting to think everybody's looking pretty snatched on her social media feed. And
8: yeah, social media's great for that, isn't it?
9: And because it's 10 years ago, it was very much Facebook and Instagram at the time.
8: Yeah.
9: And she's looking at people like the Kardashians.
11: Your lips look amazing.
12: Really?
11: Yeah.
12: Kendall said they were too big yesterday.
10: Are you talking about my cheeks are starting to drop, so I thought I'll go to a cosmetic clinic.
9: She books in and heads in for her appointment.
10: So when I went in there, it was quite beautiful, you know, very elegant. I think they had a bit of tea on the side, a little table, and then a coffee table with glossy magazines. I felt like I'm in the right place and I'm going to be looked after.
9: She gets called into the suite and she lies in kind of like the dentist chair sort of thing, lying back. A woman in a white coat comes in and this is the cosmetic doctor. They start talking about what she wants to get done. And the doctor suggests dermal filler. Do you know what dermal filler is?
8: Dermal filler? No, I don't.
9: So dermal filler is a cosmetic injectable and it's considered to be a non-surgical injectable. So it's not like a massive surgery like lipo or breast implants, things like that.
8: Mm.
9: The doctor said it'll be subtle, it'll soften and refresh your face. And so Lana thinks, sure.
10: She made it sound so, you know, this is the best product for you.
9: And so she gets the injection done and what Lana was actually getting was something called a hyaluronic acid filler, so the dermal filler.
8: Hyaluronic acid.
9: Yes, hyaluronic acid.
8: Hyaluronic acid, okay.
9: Sort of multiple sites where she gets it done and then she gets handed a mirror.
10: I totally hated it.
9: The injector's trying to reassure her, you know, it's subtle, Lana, you're looking refreshed. And Lana's been told that the filler she's had will metabolise over time. It could take a number of months, up to 18 months, but she's in a state of panic, right?
10: When I looked in the mirror at home and I took photos and I just couldn't recognise myself, I was devastated.
9: She feels like she walked in looking a certain way and now she looks completely different when she looks in the mirror.
10: When I smiled, it wasn't my smile. Just looked so unnatural. It looked horrible. I hated it. Yeah, big mistake. My cheeks would pop out like golf balls. It looked ridiculous. I didn't realise that these fillers were going to change my appearance so much. And so instantly, biggest regret. I was in such a panic thinking, what have I done to myself?
9: And so she's really thinking, oh my God, you know, is this going to be temporary? Or am I actually going to look like this?
8: You can imagine the anxiety.
9: Yeah.
8: Why on earth did I do this?
9: Yeah. And she's wondering, am I ever going to get my face back? In the days after her appointment,
11: Lana's showing her face to her friends and family. And they are supportive, but it's really not making Lana feel any better.
10: They don't know what it's like unless it happens to them. No one knows what it's like.
11: Lana was feeling really isolated and she didn't even want to leave the house. Like, it was really bad. But she had to go to work.
10: I was a table games dealer. I used to work at the casino. I was always dealing with the public. And I always had a spotlight over my head to perform my duties. So I was quite paranoid, constantly looking in the mirror at work, thinking, can anyone see what I can see?
11: She ends up after a while deciding, I can't keep going to work, I can't feel like this, and it ends up sort of inducing so much anxiety that she quits the job.
8: She quits the job?
11: Yeah.
8: She can't be seen in public like this?
11: Yeah, because it's not going away.
8: How long are we talking?
11: It's actually a few years.
8: A few years?
11: Yeah.
8: Wow, so this is not going away.
11: Yeah, exactly.
8: She must be feeling, wait a minute, this is what I'm stuck with.
11: Yes. So she gets referrals to specialists, and over the next few years she sees lots of doctors.
10: I've seen a dermatologist that couldn't help me. I've been to another surgeon. He just laughed it off. I've just seen another surgeon. He said to me, I've never heard of such a thing.
11: Some said they didn't believe that Lana could still have filler in her face.
10: They said it was down to body dysmorphia. You know, you look fine. There's nothing wrong with you. You know, I get different things from different people. You don't know who to believe.
11: She's told she could get surgery to get it cut out of her face.
10: Some surgeons actually can cut out the filler, but that's also dangerous.
11: It could lead to further scarring, and she just decides that's too risky. At one point, she even wrote to the company that makes the filler that she got, and they respond by saying the same thing that everyone else has, that this filler is temporary, it'll break down in the body over time. And remember, doctors had also told her this, that it would eventually be metabolized, but the filler doesn't seem to go away. Lana feels it's still in there.
10: So I'm pretty much stuck with this temporary dermal filler that was supposed to last up to 18 months, and it's been years. So I'm pretty devastated.
11: She gets to 2018. So this is, you know, 3 years after that first treatment. Mm. And she talks to this surgeon who other people have kind of recommended to her.
8: This is a cosmetic surgeon. A medical doctor, yeah, a cosmetic yeah. surgeon. Yeah, yeah, yeah.
11: And he says to her, I don't think we should operate on this, but he gives her a suggestion that at the time was kind of a bit far-fetched.
10: Because he believed I still had dermal filler.
11: He says, well, why not go and find out once and for all what's actually underneath your skin and get an MRI for this?
8: Yeah.
10: I've never heard of this before, and he was the first one that had come forward and said, you know, an MRI is what will determine whether you have dermal filler in your face.
11: So Lana decides, I have no other option at this stage. She's really run out of things and nothing's getting better. So this MRI suggestion is this kind of glimmer of hope for her. She thinks, okay, this is at least something that I can do.
10: So I went and had this MRI.
11: And the report comes back a couple of days later.
10: The report stated that I had dermal filler in my face, up to 4 mils, and that's what I was injected with.
11: And she actually sent me a copy. So this is the first one.
8: Show me what you've got there. So what am I looking at here? So, yeah, when you look at the green arrows on this MRI, it does indicate where the two cheeks are, the left and the right, and there's a white substance. Obviously, it's a black and white image being an MRI, but it's a white substance on the left and right cheeks.
10: They highlighted all the key images where the filler was, and in my cheeks it was in the same spot.
8: But then I scroll down to the next image, and it's quite extraordinary because you can see her teeth, you can see her mouth there and where the lips are, and yeah, just on either side of the lips, these green arrows point out where the white patches are as well.
10: It also stated in the report that I had dermal filler in my lips, and the radiologist referred that as lip implants. And I said to the radiologist, I don't have lip implants. It's impossible. I've only had dermal filler.
11: And that's when Lana discovers the filler appears to have migrated to her lips.
8: Oh, so it's spread, that initial injection has spread down her face.
10: It actually moved down to my lips and it looked like I had lip implants. So that was a little bit shocking that it started to migrate. So it comes up white on the scan.
11: And this is huge for Lana because all along she's been told this is temporary, like it'll dissolve, and here she has imaging that finally proves her right.
8: Right, so not only is the filler still there, it's moved?
11: It looks that way, yes.
10: I was very happy to know that I finally have confirmation that, you know, I'm not delusional. I know I've still got filler in my face. It's there in black and white. It's on the scan and it's also in writing in the report.
11: And since then, she's been getting more scans.
10: Yeah, I've actually had 5 MRIs from 2018 till recently, and each MRI states the same thing, that the filler is still present in my face.
11: What Lana doesn't realise is that around this time, she's not the only one whose filler is starting to show up on MRIs. And that's starting to get the attention of some doctors who look at these kind of scans, including this one radiologist in Melbourne.
13: It's hard work, but someone needs to do this because everyone's getting filled.
11: Dr. Mobin Master specialises in MRI, CT and ultrasound, and he's having these patients come into his offices. He's looking at the scans and the images and he's going, it looks like this person has something in their face. It looks like they've got filler in their face. And they're saying to him, oh, no, I haven't had filler for years. It couldn't be there. And he's thinking, well, like, you've got filler in your face.
13: A lot of the patients that were turned away to say, you know, you're crazy, it can't be filler, it has to be gone, are getting imaging and MRI and confirming that, yes, it's the filler.
11: And these patients, some have had a very similar experience to Lana.
13: These poor patients were gobsmacked and said, I feel it's filler, and they were told it's not.
11: And so he starts thinking, well, this is interesting.
8: What's going on here?
11: Yeah. And Mobin said that at the time Lana got her injections, so around 10 years ago, there was what he calls a pandemic of filler.
13: At the time, people were just filling. Just fill them up, pump them up, because they thought it dissolves.
11: Everyone was chasing what was called Instagram face.
8: Yeah.
11: The kind of plump cheeks, plump lips, really smooth.
13: Any problems or mistakes you make, it's forgiving because it'll just go away, but unfortunately it doesn't.
8: It has been, and I imagine social media has made that worse, but yeah, you, particularly in the last 15, 20 years, you've heard about injectables.
11: Yeah, and since then, the industry has only grown, and it's still growing. It's huge. It's a billion-dollar industry, and a big part of that is filler. It's one of the most popular procedures to get done. After seeing scan after scan of patients with these MRIs, Mobin and his colleagues decide they need to dig right into this. So they set up a study to try and figure out how long this filler is actually staying in people's faces for.
13: I had to go through all their data, show that they've had filler in the midface, how much they had, look at their medical notes, and the MRI process took a huge amount of time.
11: In fact, it took 8 years. But eventually he's able to get enough solid evidence on 33 patients, and he figures out that this filler can last anywhere from 2 up to 15 years.
8: It stays in your body for that long.
11: It stays in your face. And only in the last 12 months or so, he and his colleagues were able to release this landmark MRI peer-reviewed paper that actually shows that this filler, this particular type of filler that Lana got, isn't always temporary.
13: So we've got solid evidence that fillers last longer than what we first were told.
11: And this is really significant because it's super rare to get peer-reviewed research on cosmetic injectables. Mm. A lot of the studies are funded by pharmaceutical companies and the makers of the products.
13: The studies that were done, none of them were imaging-based. So initially the drug companies did it according to photography and what it looks like, which is completely subjective.
11: And so photos of people, you know, they get the injection.
8: Before and after
11: stuff. A number of months later, it appears to be gone.
8: Yeah.
11: Which it does. You know, it appears to be gone.
13: A lot of patients have got filler stuck in this triangle in a deep space called the buccal space underneath the cheek fat spaces. And when they inject in the cheeks or in the buccal fat, it just squirts into this deep, whopping great hole.
11: And Tom, when I checked the product information for Lana's dermal filler, it doesn't mention anything about staying in the face for a long period at all.
8: Okay.
11: And I can show you that. Hold on.
8: Okay. Yes, I've got the product information here. It says that the effect was sustained 18 months after the last treatment, in more than two-thirds of the subjects, and a majority of subjects were reported with maintained cheek volume of up to at least 6 months. So we're talking about months and weeks here, Gina, but no mention of years.
11: No mention of the longevity research.
8: Yeah, yeah.
11: Mobin says that some filler pharmaceutical companies are now aware of the MRI research, but
13: they don't give exact longevity data because there's not enough data. I mean, my 33-patient trial is the biggest ever performed so far, but we need huge trials, and we need trials of the product and how long it lasts and where it was placed and what position it was and the age of the patient. You know, that's very early. We need far more information.
8: So this filler is staying in the face for years. How dangerous is that? Are there health risks?
11: Well, Dr. Mobin Master says that the problem is that your immune system can start attacking the filler, and it's something that might not happen immediately.
13: The filler might have been there for 4 or 5 years, and then suddenly they get itchy, they get pain, they get burning. It's like breast implants. When your body doesn't like it, they just have to come out.
11: But this, you know, just has to come out part is more complicated than it sounds. For Lana, getting it removed really has not been so easy. In fact, it's caused her worse problems. Back when Lana got the dermal filler in that cosmetic clinic, what happened was she was in the chair sitting there saying, I really don't like it.
10: So I went back a few days later, and that's when I said, please get rid of this, I hate it.
11: This time at the clinic, Lana's seen by a male doctor, and he basically says there is something we can do to get rid of the filler.
10: And he said to me, it's a simple, easy procedure. All we do is dissolve it. I was told it would dissolve the filler.
11: So Dissolver is another injection. It's called hyaluronidase. And the idea is that it just attacks the hyaluronic acid, so that particular dermal filler. It sounds really simple on paper. You know, inject something else, it'll get that part that you've just injected. It's actually even becoming almost like the trending thing on social in the last year or so.
8: The dissolve is becoming the trend thing.
11: Yes, getting it removed, because it's been this movement from this sort of puffy, plumped up Instagram face, big lips, over to this sort of more, you know, quote, natural look. Like Kylie Jenner's done it, Courtney Cox, they're talking about getting their filler dissolved.
14: I went on a journey the last year dissolving like half my lip filler.
11: It's even a trend among some influencers to sort of document their, you know, dissolver journey.
8: The dissolve journey. Yeah,
11: the dissolver, right, as like their last stage of their injectables journey.
14: Another thing I regret was getting heaps of filler in my face, and it took like 3 sets to remove all of my filler.
8: We're talking about some fairly high-profile people here, right? Millions of followers. I imagine they are making it look pretty easy. So does Lana go ahead with it?
11: Yes, she does, but things don't go as smoothly as the celebs make it look on social. After one session of Dissolver, of the injections, Lana was told that she actually needed more. And this isn't uncommon. Sometimes people do need multiple sessions, or they're told that they need multiple sessions of Dissolver. So Lana gets this injection and she can't see much of a difference. So they tell her, oh, you've got to come back, you know, for a few more sessions.
10: I ended up having a few rounds within a couple of weeks. Nothing really happened. I didn't see the filler dissolve.
11: Now Lana's thinking, well, the dissolver doesn't actually seem to work. And she ends up going back 4 times over a few years.
10: But when I looked in the mirror, I still looked swollen, so I knew it hadn't worked.
11: The filler was still there, but Lana says something else was dissolved instead.
10: Hyaluronidase didn't actually dissolve my dermal filler. I actually believe it dissolved my connective tissue.
8: So how does she know that?
11: Well, she doesn't know for sure. But if you sit across from Lana now, like, she can actually pull her skin right off her face. Like, it's really kind of drooping off her face.
10: My skin's like bubblegum. My tear troughs are sunken in. My cheeks have caved in. The skin's quite loose and saggy and stretchy.
8: So she says the dissolver makes things worse and doesn't do what it's actually intended to do. The filler remains and the dissolver actually makes the skin worse.
11: Yeah, and that's what Lana's thinking. She's talking to doctors and specialists saying this isn't actually working, but they're all saying that's impossible. Dissolver doesn't work like that, so that's impossible. So Lana decides to go online. She tries to learn more about what she's actually had injected into her face. And one of the things that Lana realises is that this dissolver, hyaluronidase, is actually used off-label in Australia.
8: What do you mean by that?
11: So Lana emailed the company that makes this dissolver, and they've written back to her and said it's not approved for use of dissolving dermal filler.
10: It's not actually approved by the TGA.
8: What's it supposed to be used for?
11: Well, the dissolver is approved to help with anaesthetic during childbirth, to prevent bleeding after childbirth, anaesthetic for fractures, and it helps with the injection of saline or substances, you know, used during X-ray. And it does work. Like, it does work for those purposes, and it does actually have an important role in cosmetics because it's used in case filler is injected and hits a blood vessel, which could cause bleeding or necrosis. So if you shoot it full of hyaluronidase, it can quickly break down that filler. And having it in the clinic means that staff can act quickly if something goes wrong. But what happened was people figured out that if you shot a bit of dissolver into some dermal filler that you had put in, it appeared to go away, particularly around the lips. And so it started being used for that purpose. And doctors are allowed to do that. It's not against the law. But the problem is that when it's used to dissolve dermal filler, it's unregulated, which means there are no clear guidelines on how to use it. So people might end up being injected with different types and different amounts, but you're still supposed to be walked through the risks if you're using it off-label. Lana says that she didn't fully understand the risks. She ended up taking the injector to the Victorian Civil and Administrative Tribunal, which found that she gave informed verbal consent after the treatment was explained to her, even though she didn't sign a consent form. Lana also made a consumer claim over the dermal filler treatment she received, but her complaints to the tribunal and another health regulator were ultimately rejected. The tribunal found the clinic had administered the treatment appropriately and explained the risks. And so Lana's sort of sitting there, you know, in the weeks and the months afterwards thinking, I feel like I've got filler in my face. You know, I feel like this dissolver has completely wrecked my face. And she was going to these doctors and these specialists and they're all telling her, you know, that's impossible. She feels medically ghastly. And she really was having this rolling doubt, is my face ever actually going to go back to the way it was? She decides to go online onto social media forums and researches, has anyone else had this issue with this dissolver?
10: I started talking to women that had the same experience as myself with hyaluronidase.
11: She finds some people on some cosmetic surgery forums and this little group starts forming.
10: Then I realised that it just can't be us women in this group. There's got to be more out there.
11: So she thinks, all right, I'm going to start a Facebook group and I'm going to see what happens.
10: It took me months to convince myself. I was quite nervous. I was just a bit worried. I don't know. I didn't think anyone outside of this group might believe us. I was actually hoping at the time that when I create it, no one will join and then I'd shut it down.
11: There's a huge amount of shame around this if things go wrong, because people have described to me, like, if they get an injection and it goes wrong and they go to a medical professional, the ER or whatever it is, they get a feeling that people are saying to them, well, you chose this.
8: Yeah.
11: You chose to do this.
8: Yeah.
11: And it's almost like, well, I feel like it's their fault.
8: This was a cosmetic procedure. You can understand why they would feel reluctant to come out and speak about their experience and then why they would feel that shame.
11: She initially is like, I'm really embarrassed about this. I don't want to post about this. What if it's just me? She decides, right, I'm going to set it up.
10: One of the first few posts was, after having fillers and getting hyaluronidase to dissolve your dermal filler, have you noticed that your skin's mushy, loose, stretchy and weak? And then I had a whole bunch of people saying, yes, that's me, that's me, that's me. A lot of women knew something was happening to their face, but they just didn't know what it was.
11: And then they feel like this online group is one of the few places that people can go.
10: So they get to comfort each other and share stories and, you know, they can all relate to each other. There's a lot of men in my group. You wouldn't think so, but there is. There's a lot of young girls injecting their lips, regretting it, because once they dissolve, their lips shrivel. It looks terrible.
11: And Lana says the symptoms discussed in the group are pretty shocking.
10: A bacterial infection, an allergic reaction, autoimmune reactions, burning sensations, redness, swelling, pain, tenderness, dry eye, itchiness, rash, inflammation, migration, festoons, swelling under the eyes, abscess, skin dehydration.
11: I've been led into this private Facebook group.
8: Do they show photos and stuff like that?
11: There's photos, yeah. There's posts, there's people from all over the world. There's almost 18,000 people in the group. Lana actually says that since the group has grown and grown in the last few years, hearing these posts over and over of them saying they've got problems and not getting any help has just been really overwhelming for her. So yeah. She has taken breaks from the group at times.
10: A lot of mental health issues have arisen from this. We've had a couple of members commit suicide over the damage. You know, a lot of women are consumed by it, by

0: You know, the changes in their appearance. So it changes their life. Yeah. They feel like they're not the same person anymore.
1: And Lana was feeling this way too when I first started speaking to her for this story. She was feeling like there's no hope about ever getting my face fixed. That was up until a few weeks ago.
2: What happened a few weeks ago?
1: She heard about a surgeon in Sydney. His name's Dr. Scott Turner, and he made a public post on his website that acknowledged something which he says was a syndrome that he wishes more of his patients knew about. And as soon as Lana saw that, she said, I've got to speak to him. I was walking across the road from Manly Wharf, going to the offices of Dr. Scott Turner. He's a specialist plastic surgeon. And it's this absolutely beautiful setting. His offices sit right across from the harbour beach where there were people paddleboarding, sunbaking, they're having fish and chips in the sun. It was so idyllic. And when I walked in to meet him, said hi to the receptionist, and walked into his office, and straight away he's like, are we doing it in here? You know, he's very straight to the point. He has this really calm, very direct way of speaking, which kind of seems to me like the way surgeons learn to speak when they have to deliver bad news. But I wasn't there to hear bad news. I wanted to find out more about what Scott had posted about, which is something that no other surgeon in Australia has ever really publicly acknowledged before.
3: You get a little bit fed up when you see people coming in and they've had a lot of these things and they turn around and they say, oh, no one's really told me.
1: And the syndrome that he wishes more of his patients knew about is called post-hyaluronidase syndrome.
3: So traditionally we thought that when we use hyaluronidase, it, you know, it will dissolve to filler and it might affect a little bit of our natural hyaluronic acid. And what we thought is that your body would just reproduce all that hyaluronic acid, you know, a week or 2 weeks later. And I think what we're seeing now is that's not actually true.
1: Scott says that the dissolver isn't selective. Basically, that means that it can't seek out a single target. At the time that Lana had her procedures, this issue wasn't really on the radar. Other doctors in the industry say it can be effective if it's used judiciously, and people shouldn't be fearful if they need it, especially in emergency situations. But in some circumstances, it can cause damage.
3: The more volume you're putting in, the more number of treatments of hyaluronidase you're having, probably the more that your tissues are affected permanently.
1: And that means you're at higher risk of getting what he calls a constellation of symptoms.
3: It creates a widespread effect in the face that, you know, can affect everything from the skin to the fat layer down to the deeper layers with much more accelerated ageing changes than what you would expect.
1: What's convinced Scott that this syndrome is real is, you know, doing facelifts on patients and seeing how different their skin can be if they've had repeated filler and dissolver.
3: I can't prove these things, and I can't, there's no prospective study that I can prove. You need a lot of evidence. And a lot of these things that we're talking about is the level five evidence. It's really individual surgeons saying, this is what I'm seeing. This is what we're noticing when we're doing facelifts, and that's probably where we're at the moment.
1: Post-hyaluronidase syndrome isn't widely recognised by the profession. I spoke to several surgeons who offered a range of opinions, and the Australasian Society of Aesthetic Plastic Surgeons says it hasn't been proven that dissolver is actually the cause of the syndrome. But more questions are being asked after new research from overseas. In April last year, there was actually a study brought out by these really prominent cosmetic surgeons in the UK. It was this study that uncovered post-hyaluronidase syndrome. They studied 90 patients, and of those 90 patients who'd had this dissolver, 18% of those had these disfiguring issues afterwards as a result.
2: So close to a fifth of the people.
1: Yeah. And like Dr. Mervyn Master, Scott is also seeing that filler is not as temporary as we thought.
3: About 10% of my patients, when I do a rhinoplasty now, they would have had filler put in their nose, some of them up to 5-10 years later. And when you open up the nose, you can squeeze the skin and it just leaks out. If the average person walked in to get their lips done or their cheeks done and, you know, with using a

0: She's hoping that he'll be able to give her a clear diagnosis to confirm what impact the dissolver's had on her face.
1: Because we're talking about 10 years of first having the filler, but then having the dissolver in her face.
0: It's had impacts on her life, her job.
1: It would have been a tremendous impact on her self-esteem and her mental health in general.
0: That's right.
2: It's a shame that, you know, society puts pressure on women. Like, I was 40 back then and I was under pressure to look better than I already did. I actually looked not bad for my age back then.
0: In some ways, I think Lana's preparing to be disappointed, but she has a very small glimmer of hope that possibly she might be able to get some of her life back.
3: Thanks very much.
0: Lana's flown from Melbourne to Sydney for the day. It's just a few days before we hit publish on this story. I meet up with her on the way to the clinic for her first face-to-face with Scott. And she's even more nervous now than when we last spoke to her back at home in Melbourne.
2: I didn't sleep at all. I don't like flying at all. It's like, but I had to do it. I just don't know what to expect, and I am quite nervous. But also,
0: I guess with so much on the line and 10 years of trying, being knocked back, you know, seeing so many specialists, the nerves really were getting to her.
2: Well, I'm walking in without any expectations. I'm just going to not get my hopes up high. I just have to wait and see. But it's quite nerve-wracking because, you know, even though I get knocked back so many times from so many specialists, I still don't give up.
0: So we arrive outside the clinic. It's in this converted old terrace building in Bondi Junction in Sydney. Yeah.
3: Is it here?
4: Is this where? This is it.
3: Yeah. Where you're coming in, yeah?
0: We walk in. The clinic's all air-conditioned. There's whitewashed floorboards. It's really nice. There's, like, marbled walls, velvet couches, soft lighting. Lana's waiting anxiously, sitting on the couch next to me, and then her name's called and she just jumps right up. She disappears into the consultation room with Scott, and about half an hour later...
2: Fantastic. Is there anything else we need to do?
3: No.
2: Great. Thank you. Bye-bye. Oh, I just wasted my time. Another disappointment. He actually did say it's caused from hyaluronidase, but it's also caused from other factors.
0: Scott told Lana that she had, quote, significant soft tissue changes and facial laxity, most likely related to multiple hyaluronidase treatments, but that other factors at play could be Lana's ageing, weight fluctuation, and that a lot of time had passed since she'd had the dissolver.
2: He does agree that there's something not right with my skin, but he's not going to blame hyaluronidase on it. Not 100% anyway.
0: As we walk up the street toward a taxi rank, Lana's shock and anger that she'd had after this appointment slowly turns to resolve.
2: I'm not giving up. This has just given me more determination. Yep.
3: Are you going to head to the airport now?
2: Yep. I'm going straight to the airport, straight home. That's enough for me.
1: 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Our rollout producer is Ben Sveen. The supervising producer is Max Chalmers. And our executive producer is Fanu Falali. 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
6: One of Australia's most recognisable broadcasters is facing the biggest battle of his life. 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

0: Witnesses step into the box and the evidence unfolds. 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
1: Two developments in Syria, one of which this week was this. That's the new president of Syria, Ahmad al-Sharaa, buying a coffee at an old Damascus restaurant and paying by Visa card. A moment touted as a sign of Syria's effort to reconnect with global financial systems following years of sanctions. Earlier in the week, US Secretary of State Marco Rubio formally removed Syria's designation as a state sponsor of terrorism for the first time since 1979. And also this week, the Kurdish-led Syrian Democratic Force announced that it had dissolved, completing its integration with the Syrian military. Shortly afterwards, the leader of the SDF was appointed as an advisor to President al-Sharaa. So what do these developments tell us about the transition taking place in Syria after 14 years of civil war that killed at least 580,000 people and displaced many more? Joining us now from Damascus is the Syria correspondent for Al Jazeera English, Heidi Pett. Heidi, welcome back to Sunday Extra.
2: Great to be here.
1: Now, firstly, I wonder if you could give us some background on the Syrian Democratic Force and how significant its integration fully into the Syrian military this week is.
2: Yeah, so this is quite a big step. It's been one of the priorities for Ahmad al-Sharaa ever since he took power back in December of 2024 to reunify Syrian territory, because over the course of the war, there were lots of different armed groups of various size and various strength who had basically carved up Syrian territory. But one of the biggest and most powerful of them was the SDF. So it was formed more than 10 years ago. It was a sort of group of both Kurdish and Arab militias in the northeast of the country. And they then received a lot of American and international funding and backing for the fight against ISIS. You know, they were kind of pushed right up against the Turkish border. ISIS was taking over control of large swathes of both Syria and Iraq. And the fight back really began in this Kurdish town called Kobani. And the SDF then became incredibly powerful. They got a lot of funding, training, weaponry, intelligence sharing from the Americans, who also supported their campaign with airstrikes. And after that, they then expanded and took over. At one point, it was about a quarter of Syrian territory. And they held on to that. In fact, they even pushed out and expanded some of it in the madness of the collapse of the Assad regime. And since then, the new government here in Damascus has been in this ongoing process of negotiations with them about them coming and joining the rest of the Syrian state. And those negotiations, you know, sometimes they happened over a, you know, at a table, at a meeting. But in January, those negotiations became a military confrontation, which the SDF lost. And so that's when they signed a formal agreement saying, okay, we will fold into and integrate into the Syrian state. And so in the last couple of days, we've had these big announcements saying that that process is complete. But the situation on the ground is actually a little bit more complex.
1: So it does look that the SDF has integrated from a much weaker position than perhaps it was early in the new government's rule. I wonder, Heidi, could you describe for us what the approach of President al-Sharaa's government to the Kurdish population as well as the SDF has been since taking power?
2: Yeah, so again, as part of these negotiations, this sort of wrangling that was sometimes a conversation, sometimes a military confrontation, what the SDF and the Kurdish population in Syria was hoping for was originally to maintain some degree of autonomy up in the northeast, because they weren't just a military force. They were basically running a semi-state up there. They had a whole administration. They had a justice system. They had an education system. And so they wanted to maintain some of that autonomy, but also specifically to maintain rights for Syria's Kurds, because back in the 1960s, loads of them were stripped of their citizenship. They wanted the right to be able to educate their children in Kurdish and Kurmanji. They wanted the right to interact with the state in their own language. They wanted citizenship and they wanted their cultural and citizenship rights to be respected. Now, a lot of promises have been made about that. Many Kurds have already been able to register as citizens. The details about the education and the language stuff is still being worked out. What we understand is that at least for the next year, there will be some compulsory classes in Kurdish in schools in those areas and things like that. But the approach from Ahmad al-Sharaa has been to apply pressure where he can to resolve this issue. And that's where we saw this military confrontation.

0: and now this agreement to integrate. Now, what's happening on the ground is a little bit different to the picture that's being presented here in Damascus, because actually, practically, it is still Kurdish-led forces who are manning checkpoints, who are conducting patrols. They're still wearing their old uniforms. A lot of the old command structures are still intact up there. So while about 4,000 of them have come to training facilities and been integrated into the Syrian army, and they're going to join these three brigades that have been agreed, the devil is going to be in the detail, and it's going to be in what happens on the ground over the next couple of weeks and months. And if there's any pushback as well from not just the SDF, which has announced that it's now dissolved, but what happens to all of those former fighters? They're armed, they're trained. Are the ones who haven't been offered jobs in the new Syrian army going to accept this?
1: Sounds like there's potentially a lot of devil in that detail. Heidi, Al Jazeera described the SDF as the largest force still outside the army. What other forces remain in Syria?
0: So the SDF was definitely the biggest and most powerful. There's a lot of other armed factions that have been imported or integrated into the army in varying degrees. So some of them have basically come in as whole units and, you know, their commander is still in control of his old men. Other ones, they've deliberately tried to split up to make sure that they don't have these individual units that aren't really under the command structure. But the other big unresolved question now is Sweida. So that's a Druze province in the south of Syria. The Druze are a sort of ethnic and religious minority here. And there was a lot of violence there in July of last year. There were clashes between Druze and Bedouins, and the Syrian government then sent its forces in. And the result is that Druze civilians were massacred by tribesmen aligned with the government, but also by government forces. And so as a result of that, the Druze community down there has become totally isolated. They don't trust the authorities in Damascus. It is basically sealed off. They've been receiving support from Israel. The main leader there, you know, he's talking about secession. He's talking about the creation of an independent state down there. So that is now the big unresolved question in terms of territorial integrity of Syria and in terms of armed groups that remain.
1: On Sunday Extra, we are speaking with Al Jazeera English correspondent for Syria, Heidi Pett. And Heidi, before President al-Sharaa and the head of the Reserve Bank could sit down for a coffee this week, Marco Rubio removed the designation of Syria as a state sponsor of terror, describing it as eliminating the final major barriers to private sector investment in Syria and promoting its economic recovery. How has that news been received in Syria, and how significant do you see it being?
0: People are really, really happy to see this, because Syria was under such a layered sanctions regime. It wasn't just this state sponsorship of terrorism listing. There were sanctions on individuals. There were sanctions on the state from America, from the EU, from Australia. And what that does practically on the ground is it meant that Syria has been isolated from the rest of the world for years. The state sponsor of terrorism listing went back to 1979, but most of the sanctions were more recent, related to, you know, the repression of the revolution and then the war that followed. And it means that it's very hard to import anything into Syria. So even hospitals were not able to import like radiology equipment that they needed to diagnose cancer patients. It's difficult to get medicine. It's difficult to import agricultural equipment and things like that that are needed to feed the population. But it also means that Syria has been totally cut off from the international banking system. So you haven't been able to use a bank card in Syria. Everything runs on cash. And so the hope is that it makes it easier for Syrians in their day-to-day lives. But also the key part of this is about investment, because Syria desperately needs money to rebuild. The cities are devastated. There is rubble everywhere. And the strategy from the Syrian state is to acknowledge that they don't have the capacity to do all of that rebuilding themselves. They are hoping specifically for foreign investment. They're not really interested in, you know, big loans and programs from like the World Bank and the IMF, although that has been welcomed. What they really want is businessmen, whether it's Syrians who've gone abroad, people from the Gulf or elsewhere, to come in and rebuild these suburbs and these towns and cities. But these sanctions have been part of the roadblock to that. Now, it doesn't mean that everything is going to change. There will be delays, and there's also still questions about the financial and investment environment in Syria, about transparency. You know, there's this big sovereign wealth fund. Nobody really knows how much money is in it or how it's being spent. And so, yes, it's good that the sanctions have been lifted, but international businessmen and international companies are still going to have some questions that they want answered about what's actually happening here.
1: BBC reporting

0: put this move down to America wanting to bring Syria more into its orbit than that of Russia or China. Is that your sense of what the new government actually wants to do? And what is the state of the previously close relationship between Russia and Syria?
1: So Ahmed al-Sharaa is a deeply pragmatic man, and he has been leading a deeply pragmatic campaign over the last 18 months or so since he took power. And so he has been willing to have conversations with just about anyone. You know, there are very few countries that he has really cut off, with the exception of Iran, actually. And so, yes, he has a good relationship with America. Specifically, he has a good relationship with Donald Trump. You know, he's been invited to the White House, he's had meetings there, and that was part of the clearing the path to lifting the first round of American sanctions.
0: Well, Donald Trump certainly likes a tough guy, and President al-Sharaa seems to be one of those.
1: I mean, that's exactly what he said, right? He said he was a handsome man with a strong past, and basically, you know, it's like he loves a strong man. But that doesn't mean that Sharaa has cut off countries that were previously allied with the Assad regime, and the biggest one was Russia, right? And that is a little bit complicated domestically, because people here in Syria, they remember the Russian warplanes bombing their towns and cities. They understand what Russia's support of the Assad regime meant for them and their families. There were significant Russian military bases in Syria, in the northeast, but also on the coast. There's two big naval bases. And so Sharaa has been negotiating with the Russians about those. And in the last couple of weeks, actually, they reached an agreement that part of that is going to be handed back to the Syrian state. So some of those naval bases will be turned into civilian facilities for import and things like that, but that the Russians are still maintaining some kind of presence and partnership here in Syria. They will still be there. It's being described as basically a training partnership.
0: The US also this week mediated talks between Israel and Syria in Jordan after Israel, of course, attacked a Syrian airbase near the border with Turkey. Did those talks produce much progress?
1: These talks have been part of an ongoing attempt, more on the Syrian side than the Israeli side, I would say, to reach some kind of agreement or understanding, which would mean that Israel stops bombing Syria and stops the incursions and the expansions in southern Syria in the occupied Golan Heights. Because ever since the regime fell, Israel has been trying to control what's happening here in Syria. You know, they say that they're worried about security threats on their northern border. They're worried about armed groups who may attempt to make cross-border attacks into Israel, much as we saw with Hezbollah from Lebanon as well. And so what that has meant on the ground is that in the immediate aftermath of the fall of the regime, they bombed hundreds of targets in Syria in that first couple of days. And they basically destroyed the Syrian Air Force, and they also destroyed Syrian air defenses. And then since then, they've also been conducting raids and patrols, and they've been arresting civilians as well in the towns and cities that are along that border area where they've expanded their zone of occupation. And the Syrian government has basically at every turn sought to de-escalate. And so they've said that they are open to a security agreement with Israel, but they also understand that that's tricky domestically for them. There is a great antipathy among many Syrians towards the state of Israel because of the occupation of Syrian territory and bombing. And so they're really treading this tightrope between making sure that the attacks which threaten to destabilize Syria, which is not exactly what they're after right now, making sure that that stops, while also not being seen to have capitulated to Israel or to have accepted this status quo where Israel is occupying quite a lot of Syrian territory.
0: And finally, Heidi, what's the reaction been in Damascus and more broadly to the series of criminal convictions for senior Assad-era figures and, of course, the in absentia death sentence on former President Assad himself?
1: Most people here are very happy to see that what feels like some kind of justice is being done. You know, these are very high-profile trials here in Syria. The problem, of course, is that Bashar al-Assad, the former president, and a number of the senior members of his regime fled the country. They went to Russia. It's very, very unlikely that they will be extradited from Russia. It is now even less likely because they have been handed down a death sentence. And that is one of the complications that many people here are aware of. While, yes, they're happy to see the wheels of justice turning, the fact that these death sentences have been handed down, and particularly in absentia, does mean that it's less likely that any other fugitives from the former regime will be extradited from other countries where they might be currently hiding, because states that don't have the death penalty often have rules that they can't hand somebody over to a country that does. And so there are some Syrians who are, you know, worried about what this means for future chances for justice for other figures from the former Assad regime. There's people who feel that this process has been a bit rushed, you know, that it's maybe even a missed opportunity, because the sentences for Bashar al-Assad and other senior members, they were kind of wrapped in as almost a side project for the trial of this man called Atef Najib. He's a cousin of Assad. He was the former head of political security in the city of Daraa, where the repression that he meted out to protesters is widely credited as basically lighting the spark of the Syrian revolution. So it was very symbolic. He was tried. There were witnesses and evidence and everything like that. And then the cases against Bashar and others were kind of wrapped into that. And so there are some people who feel that we could have had a trial for the former president where, even if he wasn't physically in the dock, there was a sort of moment of national truth-telling and reconciliation that could have happened if people came and gave evidence. That's not what happened. But in general, I would say the majority opinion is that people are happy to see this. Atef Najib in particular, they don't just want to see him executed. They want to see him hanged out the front of the Al-Amari Mosque, where the forces under his control massacred protesters.
0: Well, there is certainly never a dull moment on your current beat, Heidi Pett. Thank you so much for joining us on Sunday Extra.
1: Thanks for having me.
0: And we were speaking there with Heidi Pett, Al Jazeera English Syria correspondent. I'm Julian Morrow. Thanks very much for listening.

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8: ABC News. Hello, I'm Simon Lauder. Heavy machinery has been deployed to Nepal's flood-hit region to try to rescue more than 100 workers trapped in tunnels. The BBC's Laura Bicker has more details.
9: The authorities are flying in heavy machinery by helicopter, and excavators are making their way through the mud. There's been a breakthrough in attempts to save them. The Nepali army has managed to insert an air pipe into the site. And with the help of experts from India and China, they can now try to dig through debris and find an entrance to the tunnel to send rescue teams inside. No survivors have yet been found in Tibet. Rescue operations were temporarily paused at the hardest hit border crossing of Girong over fears of flooding from a newly formed lake.
8: Medics in Gaza say an Israeli airstrike has killed two Palestinian people, including a child. The health officials say the Israeli airstrike hit near a bakery in Deir el-Arba, killing a man and a three-year-old boy. The Israeli military says it killed a member of Hamas. A US-backed ceasefire agreed to in October last year has halted major fighting but failed to end Israeli strikes, which Israel says aim to thwart attacks by Hamas and other Gaza militants. One of Australia's most accomplished boxers, Tony Mundine, has died at the age of 75. Here's Frances Dew.
10: Tony Mundine was the only Australian boxer to compete professionally in four weight divisions. He held national titles at middleweight, light heavyweight, cruiserweight and heavyweight. His death was confirmed by his son, boxer Anthony Mundine, who paid tribute online. Mundine was born in Bayugal in northern New South Wales and began fighting in tent boxing shows as a teenager. His career peaked in 1974 when he challenged Argentina's Carlos Monzon for a world title but later lost by knockout in the seventh round, but later said he had fulfilled a childhood dream.
8: Three people were arrested at protests in Melbourne CBD yesterday afternoon. Victorian police say about 600 people joined the March for Australia rally and a counter-demonstration. Most attendees were peaceful. Two men and a woman were arrested after allegedly assaulting and resisting police. Officers say there were no injuries. A man's been charged with murdering his mother at their home in southern Tasmania. Authorities attended the Huonville residence in the early hours of yesterday morning after a 000 call was made. Police allege the 85-year-old who lived with her two adult sons at home was smothered in her bed. Her 55-year-old son is expected to appear in Hobart Magistrates Court later today. Police say her other son is assisting in their investigation. Palau's president says 14 Pacific leaders will attend this week's forum leaders meeting, despite the withdrawal of a number of them. President Sirangil Whips Jr. says he's confident the annual summit, which opens on Tuesday, won't be disrupted by the absence of leaders from Vanuatu, Kiribati and Samoa. It's also unclear whether Fiji's Prime Minister will attend. While forum chair Solomon Islands Prime Minister Matthew Wale flew home shortly after arriving in Palau because of a leadership challenge.
11: It was unfortunate this morning. I went to see Prime Minister Wale at the airport. We're so grateful that he made it. Unfortunately, that there's things at home that he has to take care of, and we really thank him. But his minister is here, and we will work with him at this forum.
8: Turkish Cypriot authorities say at least 7 people have died after a passenger boat capsized near northern Cyprus. Officials say 267 people were on board the vessel when it capsized and 237 have been rescued. Search and rescue operations are underway to find 23 people who are missing. In the AFLW, Geelong has overcome a trio of injuries to notch a 7-point come-from-behind victory over Gold Coast at Carrara, with Emma Kilpatrick, Priya Bowering and Piper Dunlop all unable to finish the game. The Cats fought back from deficits at quarter time in the main break to complete the 10-4, 64-8, 9-57 victory. Geelong coach Mick Stanier says his side was forced to dig deep to complete the win.
5: Pleased with our group. While it was frustrating, we were a bit lacklustre in the first half. I felt like that second half, the spirit, bit of grit and players playing in different roles and just finding a way to get it done. I think that's an important skill to have in a good team.
8: Elsewhere on Sunday, Richmond, Carlton, Hawthorn, Port Adelaide and Brisbane enjoyed victories. And Australia's defeated Jordan 126-93 in their FIBA World Cup qualifying clash in the Philippines. The Boomers won all 4 quarters in a dominant fashion as Perth Wildcats forward Anthony Del Orso starred with 19 points.
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12: Do you remember that video that went viral of that drone picking up a sausage sandwich outside a hardware store during COVID lockdowns? These little flying machines have acquired rather more ambitious career plans of late. They're heading into unexplored caves on the moon. They're hunting other drones over Ukraine, patrolling beneath the ocean, and for a time, they were delivering food in Melbourne. So how did we get from flying cameras to autonomous machines that can fight wars, deliver dinner, and potentially fill our skies? And how much of this future is Australia prepared for? My name is Ray Johnston, and welcome to Download This Show on ABC Radio National. Joining me now to unpack some of the biggest stories in drones right now and why they matter for all of us is Corey Alpert, who is a researcher at the University of Melbourne, a former Biden White House staffer. He's also spent the last few months in Ukraine. Welcome, Corey.
13: Thanks for having me.
12: And Lee Stark, technology journalist from picker.com.au. Welcome back, Lee.
14: Thank you for having me as well.
12: Now, drones have evolved, it's fair to say, from these basic tiny camera-carrying quadcopters to autonomous machines exploring places humans cannot reach. How much can today's drones do without a human controlling them?
14: More than you'd like to admit, in a way that's kind of scary at certain things. We have AI that can actually allow them to monitor the outside world, to basically respond to not just motion sensors, but also depth. And so they can fly by themselves. They can effectively fly to specific locations. And when they run out of battery, they can also crash by themselves.
12: Oh, gosh. Yeah. Corey, how does a drone know where it is?
13: So drones have lots of sensors. They have GPS or the equivalent geolocation technology on them. But they're also pulling in from cameras and from other sensors about their height, the wind speed and all of that. So they have on board, they have a pretty good approximation of exactly where they are across the world and in terms of their height and space in the air or in the water.
12: So how have drones gotten so much better so quickly? Because I think about the drones of even, 5-10 years ago, they were nowhere near as capable as they are today. What has been the major change that's happened?
13: The rise of the AI industry has given these drones a software backing they never had before. Before this massive AI boom and the commercial boom that has allowed these AI companies to really flourish, these drones were largely driven by human pilots who would control one drone at a time from sort of a remote control ground base. But now that you have drones that can fly by themselves, can make decisions on their own, and beyond what Lee was saying, in warfare, they can actually choose their targets on their own and then adjust and follow as those targets move. So it's the autonomous software behind them that has really driven this this revolution in the technology.
12: One of the more incredible stories that I've seen lately is that NASA wants to send a drone into caves on the moon. Lee, can you tell me about this plan?
14: I can't tell you anything about that plan, to be honest.
12: Oh.
14: I know nothing about that plan.
12: Oh, Corey, can you tell me a little bit about this plan?
13: A little bit. So one of the challenges that NASA or any space agency has on the moon is there's about a 7-minute lag between when they send a message and when it's received on the moon. So the idea actually comes from drones, again, used in warfare, where if you have a drone that is able to autonomously move and within a given set of parameters for what it needs to do, they could send a drone that then doesn't have to rely on that 7-minute lag to make decisions about where to go.
12: That's kind of incredible, because if you're sending a drone to the moon, it doesn't have GPS or any of the traditional navigations that we rely on Earth. So how does that work?
13: Again, using those cameras, I assume they will have some kind of sensor that's updated from Earth-based technology, what a phrase, to understand where it is spatially in regard to the, you know, the ground and the walls of the cave. I assume those will be visual or echolocation or something in that space. But it will essentially operate by figuring out where the walls of the space are and then mapping it in real time and navigating through.
14: You could use LiDAR for that. So on the back, your phone has a perfect example of that. So if you've got a recent phone, you've got a LiDAR sensor on the back, which is effectively a depth sensor. It just kind of bounces off of walls to work out where they are. So it's more than likely going to bounce off of whatever looks like a shaded object in front of it.
12: So it's like a bat.
14: Yes, it's going to be a bat. It's going to be a bat that explores the moon. That clearly needs its own logo and theme song.
12: I love that we have a GPS global positioning system. We might end up in the future with a MPS, a moon positioning system, or a lunar positioning system. That's kind of incredible. So if I, you know, regular person, not planning to visit the moon with it, not planning to go to war with it, were to go and buy a drone tomorrow, Lee, what am I actually allowed to do with my drone in Australia?
14: Yeah, so it depends on the type of drone. So you've got these really tiny personal drones that you can technically fly inside your own home and hope they don't knock around every bit of furniture. And they're basically like a cat. They'll push everything out. So those sorts of drones exist. Most people don't buy them. They're not necessarily handy. If you buy a regular drone, you have to go somewhere else. You have to usually go out of the city limits, so you can't technically fly it. In most parts of Sydney where we're filming, you've got to go find rules on the CASA website, the Civil Aviation Authority, and you have to find where you're allowed to fly them, because outside of that, you can basically have that drone removed from you if you try.
12: I do see a lot of people flying drones in national parks. I do a lot of bushwalking, and you do think

0: you're hearing a bee or a swarm of wasps or something, and someone's got a drone, but that's usually not allowed, right?
1: That's not technically allowed, but some places are. It depends on how far you go. So some national parks probably won't have a problem, depending on how close they are to the city. But for example, you have to have a license and a lot of permission if you wanted to fly it, say, around Sydney Harbour. So most people, you go buy a drone today, you're probably not going to fly it around here. You're going to have to drive quite a fair bit away. But certain parts of rural Australia, you'd have no problems.
0: One of the things that piqued my interest a little while ago was there was an organisation called Wing that was organising food delivery. It felt like a bit of a trial in Melbourne, and then it just kind of disappeared. I didn't hear much about it anymore. Can I get food delivered by drone, Lee?
1: You can't at the moment. My understanding of Wing is it's kind of largely fizzled. It was a combination between Google and an Australian company that were actually building it, and for a while it worked around Melbourne, Canberra and parts of Queensland. So you could order lunch from a nearby shopping centre and it would be able to deliver it to you. You could order groceries that way. It's kind of cool. But it was more or less a test. It was a concept that kind of lasted about a year. And now we just kind of look at it as it was a successful test. But if you go to even places like America, you can actually find Domino's using delivery sort of drones as well. They're more like remote control ovens, I'll be completely honest. They're like a remote control oven, less a drone. But because drones are not just flying, they're also as by water and by land, it's technically a drone that can deliver your pizza to your door.
0: Corey, do you think that there will be a future where the kind of delivery that we do see in the US, the prevalence of drones just sharing the footpath with regular people, do you think that that will become normal in Australia?
2: I do. On university campuses across the United States, a lot of food delivery is done by these ground-based drones. My brother was at the University of Tennessee a couple years ago, and even 2 or 3 years ago, most food delivery to dorm rooms was done with these drones that could sort of crawl along the sidewalks and actually go in elevators and go all the way to a student's room. I do think that kind of convenience is something that people are going to crave, and it's something that we're going to have to figure out how to work. The other element of this is those drones at some point are going to become significantly cheaper than human delivery workers. Mm. And that market pressure, I think, is what's going to drive this.
0: I think that's why people have been kicking them over. The robots are literally taking people's jobs, even if they are gig economy, underpaid jobs.
1: Look, they're not as easy to talk to in the elevator though, on your way up. They don't make as much as good a small talk.
0: And what happens? I'm now thinking about just things with drones going wrong. Who is liable if one of these delivery drones, you know, runs over our cat in our driveway?
2: It's funny you mention a cat because that is actually the first lawsuit that is coming through in the United States.
0: You're kidding.
2: Is in San Francisco, where I used to live, there are lots of driverless vehicles now. They are largely beginning to supplant the Uber and taxi industry across the city. But about a year ago, one of these vehicles swerved and hit a quite beloved street cat who had its own, you know, Instagram account and was well known in the community, swerved and killed this cat. And so now there are community lawsuits that are coming through that are essentially asking the question of who is responsible when one of these machines makes a decision that ends up taking a life. And that's a question that is no one really knows how to answer it. The companies themselves don't necessarily hard code the decision between what the car should do, but no one right now is responsible, but our law requires some kind of responsibility to move anything forward. So that case, I think, will be one of the first that decides if the company's responsible or ultimately if no one's responsible.
0: It does make sense to me that the person who created the technology should be responsible for what that technology does, especially if it's been programmed to make decisions.
1: The problem of that is when we say programmed to make decisions, I mean, so the company at that point as opposed to the person, but the problem when we say programmed to make decisions is that an AI making decisions about what's integral for the occupant of the car is kind of where that would be going to. And as Corey said, AIs, they make decisions, but they come from a variety of different points, not just a black or a white answer of I'm not going to hit that cat because it might save my occupant's life. It's maybe I didn't see the cat. Maybe it appeared at the wrong time. Maybe the sensors didn't send the information at the exact

0: moment. So there's so many different variables on this where you could say technically the AI wasn't at fault, even though the cat, it can go in so many directions. So I can totally see why Corey is saying that this will be the sort of case that tests it all, because it's the AI's fault, but it's also not the AI. There's so many factors there.
1: And the AI can't explain itself. This is the other big part of it. Unlike a human that you can sit on the witness stand, there's nothing you can do to tell the AI will explain your decision. It can't.
2: You are listening to Download This Show on ABC Radio National. Ray Johnston here with you. And Ukraine has transformed drones from useful military gadgets to a central part of modern warfare. Corey, what has changed on the battlefield because of drones?
1: So the war in Ukraine has essentially become a battle of these autonomous weapons. Both sides, Russia and Ukraine, are sending swarms of drones, about 1,000 per day on certain days, back and forth at each other. This is now the weapon of choice for this war.
2: So what does a drone operator actually do?
1: So right now, drone operators will be able to fly one drone. But over the next, by the end of the year, drone operators, because of this autonomous technology, will personally be able to direct an entire swarm of drones. So, you know, between 1 and 500 drones or more with a single controller. And so what they're doing is they are picking a target and then essentially setting the drone on a course to say, this is the kind of thing that we want you to target, and then letting the drone's autonomous software move. The reason the autonomous software is really developed in Ukraine is because Russia jams the cellular signal that each drone is using, and so the autonomous software moves around that. So once that signal begins to jam, the drone itself can then make a decision without having to then speak back to headquarters or home base.
2: Okay, and one of the things that we're hearing a lot about is the cost of these drones, that they are low cost and therefore there can be a lot of them. Why is it the cheap ones that are so useful?
1: Because they're expendable. You know, in Ukraine, the military budget, at least compared to Australia or obviously to the United States, is very little. And to send a fleet of 1,000 drones costs somewhere in the neighborhood of $100,000, where a single Patriot missile, one of the sort of staples of defense across the Western world, is between $3 and $5 million. So the entire industry has really moved away from, or is moving away from, single large elements into having entire fleets of very small, very agile elements that can be that can be expended very quickly.
2: Corey, do you think that people are misunderstanding or underestimating the impact of drone warfare?
1: I do, but I think it's in a slightly different direction than I think where most defense analysts are going. The question here isn't if drone technology can easily replace a Patriot missile or a tank or something like that. The question is becoming, in defense circles, how quickly can you produce new versions of this technology? These drones are changing all the time. A few weeks ago, I was in a warehouse in the outskirts of Kyiv where they were developing drones that could intercept much larger Russian missiles and Russian loitering munitions, which are sort of like drones. They are developing these technologies quite quickly, and they're changing all the time. And so the change that I think drones are forcing on the defense industry is moving it away from having mass production of single large elements to being able to change what these factories do essentially overnight.
2: Are these drones easy to target and destroy?
1: The drones themselves are fairly easy to target and destroy. I mean, like you know, Lee was talking about, these are essentially the quadcopters that you can buy on Amazon or buy at another store. They've just been adapted with much more advanced technology and usually a weapon underneath. So they are very easy to knock down one by one, which is why they send hundreds or thousands all at once. The typical Russian attack pattern in Ukraine right now is that they'll send 600 to 1,000 drones in a night, knowing that 800 or 900 of them will get shot down, but there are only so many defense mechanisms you can use, and eventually a couple will get through.
2: That's kind of incredible. I can't even imagine being in a situation where you, you wake up in the middle of the night and there are 600 to 1,000 drones overhead. You know, we're talking earlier about the noise of just one of them. Mm. So that must be an incredible experience. Did you witness anything like that while you were there?
1: Of course. In Kyiv, this is just about once a week. So the Russian drones sound a lot like lawnmowers. In Ukrainian, the word actually translates to moped for what the Russians use as drones. And that's exactly what they sound like. And you hear them overhead, and there's sort of a psychological reaction that you now know that there is a bomb flying over your head that, when that engine stalls, could dive down and destroy anything around it. So that is omnipresent anywhere in Ukraine. But in Kyiv, those attacks are about once a week. And these days, those attacks start at about 1 in the morning or so. So you get a pretty good ear as you're sleeping for when those attacks come in, and then you have to make decisions beyond that to keep yourself safe.
2: Thinking about what it is that these drones will be doing when they're deployed, and also the fact that these are the cheap ones that you can get from Amazon. How precise do they need to be? Lee, how precise are these cheap drones able to be when they're being controlled, do you think?
0: They're not likely to be that precise, but my guess, Corey, is they probably don't have to be. As long as they crash on something and explode, the precision's probably irrelevant at that point.
1: Generally, yes. So there are two types of drones being used in warfare right now. They're sort of the larger drones, the loitering munitions that don't have to be very precise, that essentially, you know, you send them on a direction and they more or less go towards the right neighborhood or the right street corner. But then there are the smaller FPV drones, first-person view drones. Those are the ones with cameras on them. And those, there was a story out of Ukraine just a couple of weeks ago, where a fully autonomous drone, so from takeoff to flight to targeting, was entirely autonomous, no human in the loop, that then followed a Russian soldier and killed a Russian soldier autonomously. That involved chasing that Russian soldier through a field and, I believe, a house. So that's the level of granularity that these cameras and these sensor systems are able to get for how they're able to follow and track targets.
0: That's not terrifying at all.
2: Yeah.
0: Just listening to that.
2: Corey, I don't think it can be understated how terrifying it must be to be effectively hunted down by an autonomous robot drone. The fact that this isn't a future scenario, it's a current one, does that concern you?
1: It does, and it concerns every frontline soldier that I speak with. You know, I was out near the front line, and nearly every soldier has had this experience. For the most part, those experiences have been over the last 2 or 3 years, in which there's a human on the backside of that flying a drone from a remote controller. But now you have a lot of soldiers much more aware that there's not even a human on the other side of that anymore, that these are human soldiers being chased down by machines. This is sort of the nightmare scenario of science fiction movies from, you know, the 70s to the 2000s that's now happening in real time on the front lines of this conflict.
0: Corey, science fiction always paints this as being quite traumatic, but science fiction almost always paints the idea that an EM pulse would be able to knock out something from the sky. Does anyone try this? I mean, it would probably affect their own hardware, but can an EM pulse knock them out?
1: I would assume, but again, this is a war where this is the main weapon on both sides. If you had an electromagnetic pulse that was able to attack anything here, that would affect your own side as well. Both sides are using incredibly complicated autonomous systems to fly these drones, and again, many thousands of them. If you set off an EMP, you've now limited your entire capacity to attack the other side.
2: Now, Corey, you've given us some audio of what these drones sound like. Can you tell me what you've sent to us and explain what it is that we're listening to?
1: So one of these files is sort of the ambient sound of what a drone sounds like just when you're walking around Kyiv at night, although the curfew is midnight. The drones are overhead, and that is sort of the lived reality every day or every week for anyone living in Kyiv. It is much more present if you are out near the front line. These drones are sort of constantly flying overhead. There's also some audio for what the attacks sound like. Um, So I was in Kyiv on June, I believe it was 16th, which was one of the largest attacks of the war. And there's audio from that night of the attacks falling about 500 meters from my apartment in Kyiv to destroy parts of the Pechenska Lavra, which is the sort of religious center of Ukraine. It's a 1,000-year-old church.

0: But there's also audio of what life is like in Kyiv beyond these attacks, you know, the sort of life that has to grow and move around these increasingly more common and frequent drone strikes. But you can't just hide in a shelter all day long.
1: Australia, we're putting billions into both drones but also counter-drone technology. What are we preparing for as a waterlocked country? How far can people fly drones into Australia? I'm imagining people in another country trying to fly drones into here, but that's probably not how that would work, right?
0: Well, it's important to remember drones aren't just limited to the air. There are ground drones. There are, and I think much more importantly to Australia, marine drones. So what Australia is preparing for, particularly in Pillar 2 of the AUKUS deal, most listeners will be aware of Pillar 1, which is the sort of attempted acquisition of nuclear-powered submarines from the United States. Pillar 2 involves building these autonomous marine drones as the next generation of Australia's shoreline defense. And these drones, these marine drones, are already being used quite frequently across the Pacific, specifically in the South China Sea, where just a couple of weeks ago, a private marine drone was able to get pretty close to a Chinese warship about 100 kilometers off the coast of the Philippines, very nearly sparking a conflict between the Chinese Navy and the Philippines. So these drones are going to become incredibly important to Australia's defense, but also raise a very big question of, now that military hardware is so much cheaper and so much easier to operate, there will be institutions and actors other than national navies and armies that are able to use them, and we haven't yet been able to deal with that question.
1: How comfortable are we being responsible for autonomous drones making decisions that could ultimately end with conflict with other countries?
0: There is no law around this. There is no law in the civilian space. There is no international law. There is certainly no doctrine that is coming out about this decision-making that autonomous weapons are able to create. This is something that countries are going to have to put forward in terms of their own military doctrine to say these are the ways that we will use these weapons. But also international courts and international law are going to need to develop these cases to be able to assign responsibility. This is something that American weapons manufacturers are very active in on the marketing side, to say that they and the people that buy them are not responsible for when these autonomous weapons are used in lethal scenarios. The first time, and I think the case that will come to define this this entire conversation, was earlier this year when the U.S. used an LLM, so another version of AI, to decide targeting practices, which ended up in the bombing of a girls' school in Iran, killing 170 young women. That was a use of autonomous technology in the military space, and it began this big debate about who was responsible for that targeting and ultimately for the death of 170 civilians. We have to work this out. We have to have a public conversation around what we will allow our governments to do, because lethal force is probably the most powerful thing that any government has in their disposal. And we don't have democratic rules right now about how we want our governments to use them.
1: So if I'm understanding this correctly, we currently have more regulation around what an everyday consumer can do with a low-level drone, where they can fly it, than we do around what our military can do, or any military can do, with an autonomous weapon drone.
0: We have more regulation around how hairdressers are certified than we do around autonomous weapons.
1: You are listening to Download This Show on ABC Radio National. Ray Johnston here with you. And look, drones can do some fun stuff too. I know that they're being used for some very dark purposes these days. But Corey, tell me about a cool, fun, interesting, wonderful thing that you have seen a drone do.
0: Medical delivery. You know, they're obviously on the front line, but I think that's going to become increasingly relevant here in Australia to be able to deliver things like antivenoms and antidotes in places where humans can't always, you know, quickly reach. That has the capacity to save so many lives and to really get things, to get medicine and to get supplies where they need to go. So that, that's been inspiring me. That's been a useful use of the technology to me.
1: That's fantastic. Thank you, Corey. Lee, tell me about a cool thing that a drone can do.
2: Mobile cell towers. So this will be more of a thing as bushfire season heats up, but the idea of actually using it does exist, a drone as sort of like a mobile cell tower. So flying one into a position and all of a sudden extending your 4G and 5G coverage to places that don't normally get it. And we talk about mobile reception all the time in Australia because it's so important and parts of Australia just don't get it. Doesn't matter what we do. But when we're talking about emergency situations, there's nothing you can do because the towers are likely down and there is a fire in between them. But you can fly a drone in those situations that actually does work as a tower to kind of bounce signals. And that is really exciting.
1: That is fantastic. I have learned something today. Lee Stark, technology journalist from pika.com.au. Thank you for joining us on Download the Show.
2: Always happy to help. 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
1: And Corey Alford, researcher at the University of Melbourne, former Biden White House staffer who spent the last few months in Ukraine. Thank you for joining us on the program and telling us all about the things that you've seen.
0: Thanks for having me.
3: The Library of Australian Books is gloriously varied. We turn to them when life gets hard and when life is good. Our books tell us where we've been, where we are, and where we're going. Written from us, written into us. These are the pages to which Australia returns. The top 100 Australian books, coming soon to ABC Radio National.
4: What is it? Right, concentrate, Alex. Just pay attention.
5: Is that my email?
4: Okay, got it. Hello. That's it, Alex. Profound. Hello and welcome to Crowd Science from the BBC World Service.
5: Profound.
4: This is the show that answers your science questions. And the fact that you're listening, maybe even concentrating, frankly, it's quite an honour. And you're going to be hearing why, because we're going to be exploring why paying attention can feel like hard work.
5: It's because you're not paying attention.
4: So don't get distracted, because I want to introduce you to the people who are going to be revealing the inner workings of your brain. From the Attention Lab at London's Royal Holloway University, we have psychology professor Polly Dalton.
6: Hi, Alex.
4: Polly, what is the thing that always distracts you?
6: Oh, I think I have to say, like so many people I talk to, my phone. That's something that I try and really work hard to manage to try and avoid those distractions because it can be, yeah, such a big distraction.
4: Thank you, Polly. And joining us from Pompeu Fabra University in Barcelona, Spain, we have cognitive neuroscientist Professor Salvador Sotofraco.
7: Hi there, Alex.
4: Salvador, as I understand it, you research how sight, sound and touch are blended together by the brain. So when we go about our day-to-day, we see the world as one whole reality, not split up into different senses.
7: That's absolutely correct.
4: And also joining us from the University of Washington in the United States, we have psychologist Professor Sophie Liwa.
8: Hi, Alex. Thank you for having me.
4: Sophie, you've studied how being interrupted affects our ability to focus and perform, right?
8: Yes, that's correct. And in fact...
4: So if I interrupt you, it's purely in the name of scientific rigor. I only joke. Now, let's kick off with our first question sent in by you curious Crowd Science listeners.
9: Hi, my name is Elizabeth Devlin and I'm from Melbourne in Australia. I've noticed many times when people are focusing on a task, the tongue often hangs out the side of their mouths. Is there any connection between the tongue and concentration?
4: Sophie, now what do you think's going on?
8: So the tongue's moving a lot in the mouth, right? And so we try to actually control the mouth by limiting its movement to minimize some of the internal stimuli. We try to avoid the mouth touching the teeth, for example. So sticking out the tongue actually

0: and children sticking their tongues out. Family therapist David in Canada has said sometimes the children that he works with can go into a sort of hyper-focus.
1: I notice when children use scissors, when I ask them a question, they seem not to hear. Why would this be, and could there possibly be any evolutionary connection?
0: Polly, you've studied how we can be quite selective in what we hear. So what do you think could be going on here?
2: Yeah, this is really interesting example because I think it's the concentration aspect here that's important rather than the control of the mouth that we were talking about earlier. We only have a limited amount of ability to process information in the world around us. So in many situations, we do have to be really selective about what we're processing. And many researchers have found that if you're paying attention closely and really concentrating on one aspect of your environment, it can leave you open to missing even really quite detectable and surprising elements. So we had a nice example from our lab of a phenomenon we call inattentional deafness, where we played people a women's conversation at the same time as a men's conversation. So it was a really busy, difficult scene to listen to. And we asked half our people to attend to men's voices, half our participants to attend to the women's voices. And then we had a man walking through the scene saying, "I'm a gorilla, I'm a gorilla," over and over again for 19 seconds he was audible for. And what we found was that the people who were attending to the women's conversations, the majority of them, around 70%, completely failed to notice that person walking through saying something really surprising and shocking that didn't fit in with the scene, "I'm a gorilla." And people in general are really shocked about this. When they hear our recording back and they hear that gorilla come through, they're often really surprised, often quite amused. It's quite funny to realise how much you can miss in the world around you.
0: Moving on to driving. Now, as far as I'm aware, I don't stick my tongue out when I'm in my car, unless, I don't know, I'm sticking my tongue out at someone else who's cut me off. And long story. But I do find driving rather tiring, and so does Ian in Sheffield here in the UK.
3: I was driving on the motorway on a rainy day, concentrating hard as the visibility was poor and there was spray everywhere. It felt like hard work. So it made me wonder, do we know how much, if any, extra energy the brain uses to concentrate on some tasks? Why is concentrating tiring?
0: Salvador, what does neuroscience say about this?
4: Okay, first, the brain is about 2% of the body mass, but it consumes 10 times more energy proportionally. So it consumes about 20% of the energy in the form of sugar, oxygen. This means that there is constant consumption of energy. It's like a refrigerator, if you want. But we have many millions of neurons in the brain. And when they enter into action, then there is even more energy spending. So concentrating is tiring in challenging tasks. If you're driving on the rain and it's dark and it's a road that you're not very familiar with, all these things will contribute to set in motion many of the brain systems that are necessary to succeed at this task. So for example, sharp visual attention, keeping close control of your motor system, and so on, so on. And so all this means that many of your brain networks or neurons need to be set into high energy consumption mode.
0: Now, you're probably not going to be surprised that when I'm driving, I love listening to the radio. But maybe I should try listening like Neville in Cape Town, South Africa.
5: I listen to a lot of podcasts, and usually when listening, I simultaneously play a game on my phone. Doing this seems to help me concentrate and stay focused on the podcast. Why might this be?
0: Sophie, what's going on there? Should we all be playing games like Neville while listening to this?
6: Well, the answer is it depends, right? So there's something interesting about multitasking. First, I'm going to say that we cannot multitask in the sense of we are not able, from the brain standpoint, to process multiple stimuli at the same time. So thinking about the game and the podcast, what the brain does is that it's going to switch back and forth between the game and the podcast. It's not really processing both at the same time. So if the game is rather simple, automatic, something that I've done for, you know, a long time. I'm very used to it. It

0: does not really require a lot of cognitive resources. I might be able to listen to the podcast at the same time because, in a way, it's more of a physical rhythm and physical actions as opposed to me processing what's happening in the game. So enough of my cognitive resources might be left to process what's going on and what's talked about in the podcast. However, as soon as the game becomes a little bit more cognitively demanding, what will happen is the person will not notice that they're actually missing chunks of a podcast.
1: Polly.
2: Yeah, I agree with all of that. I was just going to add that I think there's an interesting concept around understimulation as well. So that sometimes if we're doing a task that's quite simple and that may not be using up all of our capacity, that can actually be a problem in itself, that understimulation. That can cause us to become a bit more distractible. And so I think it is quite common for people to, if you think about things like doodling in lectures, or a lot of people find it very useful to have a fidget toy or something. And I think that what might be happening there is that people are, in some cases where there's a risk of perhaps being a bit understimulated, adding a little bit of that gentle and quite flexible task demand might actually help people to focus. It might be one of the reasons why a lot of people like working in cafes, for example, just a slight extra bit of stimulation in the environment. But I think doodling and fidget toys, they're all under your own control. So when the podcast or the lecture gets a bit more demanding, you can just stop doodling and that doesn't matter. Whereas if the game is actually imposing demands of itself, then I agree that risks drawing you away from the podcast.
1: Now, on that, crowd science listener Ravi in Ohio, in the United States, says he listens to podcasts while he's walking, and he's worried that it might mean that he's not taking it all in.
3: I have noticed that I often struggle to recall the key details of the show I hear. This made me wonder, I'm missing out on the important information due to multitasking.
1: Salvador, what do you think?
4: What I would say is walking by itself is not a very challenging task, and my hunch is that it actually gets you active. It prevents you from falling into mind-wandering mode and then missing out on the podcast.
1: So essentially, doing a task that you don't require focus on, that doesn't use up the same sort of mental energy, that processing energy that requires you to divert resources from other things. So off the back of that then, what can someone like me do to ensure that when I'm listening to podcasts, I can keep completely focused? What should I do? Polly.
2: I think it's interesting. There are probably differences between people, and that's also what the science would say, is that there are individual differences at play here in terms of the way that people might find it easy to process information, might prefer to process information, and the different tasks that they may like to combine. So I would say try out some different things and see what works for you.
1: So it's sort of, I'm imagining there's this sweet spot.
2: Yeah, I think that's probably it. And that's going to change according to whether you're tired or whether you're hungry, as well as between people. So it might need to be something that's flexible that you can adjust according to your particular state at that moment.
1: You're listening to Crowd Science from the BBC World Service, the show that takes your attention and hopefully does something good with it. I'm Alex Lathbridge, and with me here are
2: Professor Polly Dalton. I run the Attention Lab at Royal Holloway, University of London.
4: Salvador Soto Faraco. I work at the University Pompeu Fabra. And we basically like to study how different senses are put together.
0: I'm Sophie Leroy, and I'm a professor at the University of Washington. I study attention, in particular, the difficulty of switching attention.
5: Hi there. My name is Deborah Batsoffen, and I'm from Johannesburg, South Africa. My question for crowd science is, I just bought a new car, and when I reverse, it automatically turns the radio off. Why do we have to turn sound off to concentrate on something such as reversing a car?
1: Sophie, what are your thoughts?
0: It goes back to this idea of, if I really want to be hyper-focused, hyper-vigilant, if I have too many stimuli around me, it's going to be really, really difficult to block them off so that I can be focused or even hyper-focused. So the music, if it's too loud, might create an interference and pull attention away from me focusing on the task at hand. When one is reversing, that is a cognitively more difficult task to execute. And so we need to help the attention, the brain, really focusing on what matters the most and reduce the stimuli that might pull the attention away. Something that listeners might also relate to is when we really need to pay attention to the road, sometimes we actually don't pay attention to what the passengers are telling us. It's the same mechanism where we're like, okay, there's suddenly a situation where like we go into hypervigilance, we pay attention, we're not hearing what they're telling us. And then after the event, we're like, oh, by the way, what did you say? Right? That's the same kind of mechanism. And so the car does that automatically for safety. Let's reduce the stimuli around you so that you can really be focused.
1: You see, I completely understand that from a less sort of scientific perspective. You know, I'm in my car and I'm going, everyone shush, shush, shush. I'm trying to parallel park. Everyone shush, Polly.
2: Yeah, I really like this question as well. I really relate. And having also fairly recently got a new car, I was really tickled when I noticed that it was doing that, because I think it was doing, as we've heard, what the brain is able to do. We are able to exert that selective focus

0: So if we can do something physically to take away potential distractions, then that's really helpful because it means we don't have to spend our capacity in keeping that focus via our brains.
1: Salvador, was there anything you wanted to add?
2: No. All brilliant. This is also what I think. Only I was thinking that this is analogous perhaps of when we close our eyes and we want to listen to something very carefully. Sometimes we tend to like shut down the vision. But in the case of the eyes, we can just close them. In the case of the ears, we can't.
0: It's really nice you mentioned that, Salvador. But that's another area where, you know, if you reduce visual demand, you might boost up sensations in all different modalities. It might be why we close our eyes also when smelling a lovely rose or something like that.
1: Now, listeners, you can play along with this one at home. You are about to hear a sequence of numbers. We're all going to count how many times we hear the number 7. No writing it down, no using your fingers, you've just got to use your mental tally. You ready?
3: 8 2 7 4 1 7 7 9 3 7 5 6 7 2 7 8 7 1 4 7 3 7.
0: Wow.
1: I've completely failed because...
0: You're distracted.
1: Completely distracted. So I'm going to start with you, Polly. How many sevens did you count?
0: I got 9.
1: Salvador.
2: Yeah, I got 9 too.
1: Sophie.
4: I got 10.
1: Ooh. Let's try the exact same task again. But this time, we'll have some fairly loud music playing in the background. Same as before, count the number of sevens you hear.
3: 4 1 7 9 2 5 7 3 8 6 7 2 4 9 1 7 5 3 8 7.
1: I'm going to ask how all of you did first. Sophie.
4: That was hard. So I got 5.
1: Salvador.
2: 4.5.
0: I just want to note that I was distracted by the dancing in the studio as well. But I got 5.
1: All right, so one final round. Same challenge. Count the number of sevens, but this time you'll hear voices underneath. So ignore the speech if you can and focus only on the numbers.
3: 3 7 1.
5: I was thinking a sandwich,
3: 8,
5: but I'm not sure. 7, what about you?
3: 4.
6: I just don't know if I can
3: 7,
6: eat another sandwich. I might
3: 2,
6: get some noodles.
5: Oh, 9, those are good. They also
3: 7,
5: have good soup in the canteen.
3: 5.
6: Oh, okay.
3: 3,
6: yeah. So I'm
3: 7,
6: just carrot and coriander.
3: 8.
5: I love that one.
3: 1.
5: No, but seriously,
3: 7,
5: I love that one.
3: 4.
5: That's what I have
3: 6,
5: today.
3: 7, 2.
1: Sophie, how did you do?
4: That was hard again. But I got 7.
1: 7 sevens, Polly.
0: 8.
1: Ooh, Salvador.
2: I got 6.
1: So, let's see. How well did we do? Now, let's go from start to finish. In the first round, the number of sevens was 9.
4: I think well, I got 10, so I created a new 7.
1: Okay. For the second round, the number of sevens was 5.
0: I think we got that, didn't
1: yeah.
0: we?
1: Well, Salvador had 4.5.
2: Yeah, almost there.
1: And then in the third round, there were, in fact, 7 sevens.
0: I got an extra.
1: Why do you think that happened?
0: I guess maybe there was a word in the other speech that could have sounded like a 7. That might be it. It might also just be that I had lost count. It was a really demanding task to keep track of the count, especially because you said we weren't allowed to, you know, use our fingers or anything like that. So I think I could just have got lost with where I was. Any number of reasons.
1: Okay. So time for another question now. Have you ever heard the expression that we shift into gear to do something? Torin in Minnesota in the USA wants to know if there's any truth in that.
7: My question for Crowd Science is, do human brains change processing speeds at different times, kind of like shifting gears on a bike? Thank you.
1: Sophie, what do you think?
4: Well, you know, I think we mentioned even earlier that at different points in time, we might not have the same cognitive energy, right? And so sometimes we're really well rested and we are really into what we're doing. And so our ability to process better

0: faster, that's enhanced. And at other times, we might be depleted. We may have actually used our cognitive resources a lot during the day, and our brain is just slowing down and it's just having a harder time, even on somewhat simpler tasks. So absolutely, there's a natural rhythm too. Some people concentrate better in the morning, some is better at night. So there are natural rhythms around our ability to focus.
1: Salvador.
2: Yeah, actually, going back to something that Polly said before, and I think Sophie mentioned as well, right now we not only have, as we have said several times, limited resources, but also these resources seem to vary in different ways, and we can actually make them vary ourselves on purpose, say, setting into different levels of alertness, or what we call arousal. So my impression is that, yes, we can just transition from one level of arousal to another. Some levels of arousal are best for certain tasks, like it's not the same level of arousal that we have to reach if we're studying than if we're skiing, for example. And one thing I'm fascinated about is that when we take this to the extreme, say, for example, in very like impending grave danger, or when adrenaline is very high, we speed so much that we may perceive time slow down. So we all have, or at least some of us may have the experience of when we are about to, say, crash with a car or something, we remember time slowed down a little bit, and this probably is because we are set in a very high heat gear.
1: Wow. So the brain that is, you know, 2% of our body, but can consume up to 20% of our energy needs, you know, you can actually take it from this very low, relaxed state to processing a lot very, very, very quickly, to the point that you actually feel time slow down.
2: That's correct. That's what the experience says.
1: Okay, now our final question comes from Will in Gloucestershire here in the UK.
3: Hi. I work as a fencer and landscaper. This leaves me physically tired and I mostly sleep well at night. But if I sit down in the middle of the day reading or doing paperwork, I invariably fall asleep. I've been wondering if this is due to the mental strain of work that challenges my brain more than my body. So my question is, can mental effort tire you out more than physical effort? Thanks.
1: All right. Thank you, Will. That is a fantastic question. What's more tiring? Physical graft or thinking hard? Polly.
4: Yeah, it's a really interesting question. I think from my own kind of personal perspective, they feel like two different types of tiredness. So we've talked a lot about that kind of effortful concentration that's involved in something perhaps like forcing yourself to focus on boring paperwork. I noticed that the question mentioned paperwork in particular. So no doubt that can be really tiring. But I think that's a very different type of tiredness from the kind of physical exertion type of tiredness. And I think a lot of people find that it's that more physical tiredness that is linked with sleep for them. But that's my, yeah, hunch.
1: Sophie.
0: Polly was mentioning the extent to which a task is also pulling your attention, pulling your resources. So if you're doing paperwork, you actually have to really exert effort to be excited about doing that work, right? And persisting with that work. And it's easy to disengage from it and potentially fall asleep. When you're physically active, the task itself might pull you forward. I think there's just the element of how stimulating, in a way, the task might be. Cognitive tasks are tiring as well, but they don't have the same type of demands.
1: Salvador, what do you think?
2: Yeah, the muscular and skeletal systems of the body are massive. So definitely more energy spent with the muscles than with the brain, even if the brain, according to its size, it's very high energy consuming. Some people actually have been clever enough to try to work that out in joules, and apparently a full working brain would consume the equivalent to a 20-watt light bulb. That's an average, of course.
1: I like it. You know, when you see in cartoons, when someone has an idea, the light bulb above their head goes. You're telling me neuroscientists, this is correct. Fantastic.
2: Taking it literally.
1: Sophie, Polly, Salvador, thank you.

0: 2023.
1: I'd prefer Amber Jade Sanderson. I think she's going to be easy to go up against, and Breeder's probably a more formidable opponent, but I don't think she'll have the numbers. And I heard Hannah Beasley's name getting thrown around too, so who knows?
0: The Premier Roger Cook says Mr Caddies is using talk of a leadership challenge to distract from One Nation's lack of policies.
2: Obviously he would talk about that because he's got no policies to talk about. One Nation actually said that they don't have any policies, any solutions, any ideas about how they'll help the people of Secret Harbour.
0: In the NRL, New Zealand Warriors coach Andrew Webster has heaped praise on debutant halfback Jet Cleary after the 21-year-old start in the Kiwi club's 46-32 win over the Newcastle Knights in Auckland. Cleary assisted three tries to put his team back into first place on the ladder, securing a top two finish and overtaking his brother Nathan and father Ivan's team, the Penrith Panthers. Webster says he's proud of Jet and the team.
3: Yeah, super proud. Like, one of Jet's biggest strengths is how tough he is and how much he competes. So you're not going to get under his skin or worry him like that. Like, he's really proud of the way the boys stuck up for him and had his back, made sure that they just couldn't come and do that to our halfback.
0: And the Parramatta Eels defeated the Sharks 38-18 in an upset that ended Cronulla's hopes of a top four season finish. This is ABC News.
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5: Hello there. It's a triple bill of Hollywood stars on the screen show today. Jason DeRosso has assembled some big guns associated with the new post-apocalyptic thriller, The Dog Stars. Ridley Scott, the director, plus Josh Brolin and Guy Pearce. It's about a virus that's wiped out most of humanity, leaving the survivors to contend with a brutal new reality and each other. Hilary Harper with you on ABC Radio National for this Hour of Arts. It gets much less brutal on Critics' Corner. We'll be hearing about all the different ways music can unite us, whether it's for military purposes or cultural collaboration or just over the footy or our shared love of a particular performer. Music as soft power. That's coming up. Let's dive into the screen show first, though, where you'll also hear from three exciting emerging directors from the Melbourne International Film Festival.
6: The summer is coming to an end in the Northern Hemisphere, and in the Southern Hemisphere, I guess our winter's coming to an end, but I've got a cold, my first of the season. I thought I'd dodged it, but too much socialising at the Melbourne International Film Festival last week. It has been a massively successful summer for the studios in America. They've made more than $4 billion at the US box office. Five films have broken the $1 billion mark in worldwide box office. The two biggest, of course, are the new Spider-Man movie and The Odyssey. But in America, it's been one of the top five biggest summer movie seasons of all time, the biggest since 2019. And so it does feel like 2026 is the year that maybe we can finally say that audiences have come back to the movies after COVID. And the year looks like it's going to truck on nicely because there's a really big Marvel film coming out in December. There's a Tom Cruise movie. There are quite a few movies that are coming out that look like they will attract audiences. They're very commercially appealing offerings, I would say. Hello, Jason DeRosso here. That's my name. This is The Screen Show, broadcasting and podcasting to you, of course, via ABC Radio National. Oh, the voice is a little bit croaky. I do apologise once again. Going back to this conversation about how big the summer's been, well, the summer is not yet over, and making his late run in the final stretch of this mid-year holiday season is a man who is no stranger to populist entertainment. He is 88 years young. I'm talking about Ridley Scott. He is back with a new film about the end of the world, and he is coming up in a moment, as is Josh Brolin, who also stars in this new movie. It's called The Dog Stars. It's based on Peter Heller's novel, adapted by Revenant screenwriter Mark L. Smith. It's set in the aftermath of a viral apocalypse, and it's a film about finding community, about falling in love. It also stars Jacob Elordi, Margaret Qualley, Guy Pearce, and Alison Janney. But whatever you do, don't call it a zombie movie. The day the
7: whole world went away. Before the world ended, I was kissing my wife, playing with my dog.
8: Jasper!
7: The world that was doesn't exist.
8: here is just us trying to hold on to what was.
9: But out there,
8: it's kill or be killed. The only thing left to fear
10: survivors.
6: Of course, Ridley Scott is no stranger to imagining the end of it all. He's made films before about characters fumbling around in the ruins of a civilization or in the blood-splattered hull of a spaceship. For me, his late career triumph so far, however, has been that gothic noir, The Counselor, which he made off a script by Cormac McCarthy. I Will Die on This Hill. It was a genuinely strange, stylistically extravagant film, unafraid to push the boundaries, even slightly into bad taste. And I'd recommend you seek it out if you were put off by some of the bad reviews of The Counselor at the time. Anyway, The Dog Stars is not that kind of picture. It's actually quite a gently lyrical film about a young man, played by Jacob Elordi, who decides that even in a world that's as dangerous as this one, he wants to travel beyond the horizon to see what's there. It's set in a mountainous landscape, shot in Italy, but supposed to be near Denver. And the world is overrun by these vicious hordes. Now, I wasn't sure exactly who they were. And I thought if I wasn't sure watching it and paying attention, I did want to relay to you that slight confusion that I had, because I think the film's a bit unclear. They're not zombies, but they are this kind of rabid and violent and sort of tribal mass of people who are kind of roaming the countryside. Anyway, Elordi and Josh Brolin's character are a pair of dudes who live on an old airfield and have kind of staked out their space there. Brolin is this hardened ex-soldier who shoots anything that moves beyond the perimeter. And he just wants to be safe. While Elordi is a pilot, he flies his Cessna every day to scout for incoming dangers and occasionally fly into town, into an absolutely ransacked Denver, and pick up or scavenge for some supplies. One day while flying, he hears a faint radio signal from a place called the Grand Junction, and he decides he wants to check it out, much to his older companion's consternation. Now, it's a film with a lot of beautiful shots of the little Cessna flying amongst alpine valleys. There are quite a few violent gunfights in the film, and central to the movie are a pair of characters, a father and daughter, played by Guy Pearce and Margaret Qualley, who end up coming along for this ride. Inevitably, The Dog Stars is a film that speaks to anxieties about borders. It speaks to how people start to fight over dwindling resources. And it also is a film that interrogates the dark side of a certain American frontier ideal. When eventually we discover who's behind the faint radio signal from Grand Junction, the film offers a modest, not unpredictable revelation about selfishness and the survivalist impulse. I won't spoil it for you, but I will say that there is a gentle romance at the heart of this film that works quite well, and a bromance that arguably works even better between Elordi and Brolin. For now, director Ridley Scott is coming up. I interviewed him last Friday night. And a warning, there's strong language ahead.
11: I miss music. I miss driving in the car and listening to music. Singing on the way to the grocery store.
12: I miss the fucking grocery store.
11: Yeah.
12: And traffic. Being stuck in traffic.
13: Seema, where are you?
11: I'm already out of the canyon, Dad.
6: Ridley Scott, welcome to The Screen Show. It's a pleasure to have you.
14: Thank you for asking.
6: The themes in this film, post-apocalyptic themes, are very prevalent at the moment on screen and elsewhere. What was it about this book, this source material, that inspired you, that made you think you could bring something new to this, to these themes?
14: Well, I was sent the screenplay directly by Mark for me to read for comment. And what I thought was special about it was, apart from the writing is great, adaptation is really good, but actually he avoids the traps of apocalyptic movies. So that's what attracted me to it.
6: And what do you mean by the traps of apocalyptic movies? Of course, you're no stranger to...
14: I have no bloody zombies. What is the matter with us? Why are we so fascinated by zombies. So, and God bless them who make the TV show. So, and World War Z did it so well, I don't want to even go there. So I look at the future in the way that if it were coming to that, it would go tribal immediately. It would probably be fundamentally medieval within about 6 weeks. Those who didn't have weapons would be vulnerable. And for instance, in the United States, without, I don't want to go political, but tribal would literally become tribal. And they want to take back the land, wouldn't they? Think about the logic of it all. So I start with that. I start off with the, what would be the realities of it. And so I don't want the film to become like a documentary and depressing. It is entertainment at a certain level.
6: You say you don't want to go political, but do you think people will read this as a bit of a political allegory in our times, given the kind of border panic that drives a lot of...
14: Are you kidding? It's happening today as we speak, dude. You know it. I watch the news. People don't know what is going on in the world. They don't watch the news. I'm a news hound, so I watch it three times a day. And where we're going is should be really dealt with, and it's not being dealt with. Is it?
6: Tell me, I spoke to Connie Nielsen after Gladiator 2, and she talked about how much she loved working with you, and she described you as a kind of, I put it to her that you were, there was always a philosophical underpinning to your films. There was quite a clear one. And she called you a profane philosopher. She said that your films, you speak through beauty and spectacle, and your films are very visceral. And she also said that on set, they're quite visceral to make. She said that you'd light incense on the set of Gladiator 2 and that, you know, a lot of practical effects. Can you tell me about the kind of the way you like to work and the environment you like to create on set?
14: Well, it comes from my years, almost 20 years as a commercial filmmaker. I didn't have film school. I didn't have drama school, but I had a great profession. I caught the wave. I literally caught the wave of advertising. And from that, I would do many series of commercials, which were perfume, soft drinks, hard drinks, cigarettes, always had great stories. And I ended up, when I was kind of more or less stopped commercial doing film, I was asked to come back and do Steve Jobs' first ad for his first computer. It was called 1984, where they recalled the book, but never talked about the computer, never showed it. So all you've got was this 60-second thing which said, we're going to show you at 1984, ain't going to be 1984. That's top advertising. And each 60-second, when you're skilled at that art, you can tell a story in 60 seconds. And so that was a very good platform for me to get into movies. So my commercial, I learned about great art directing, great photography, and great cutting. And I think that I carried forward in the film, as did Alan Parker, Adrian Lyne, Tony Scott, Hugh Hudson. We caught the wave, and I think we changed the way feature films would look. We influenced all the feature films. I'll challenge anybody to that.
6: It's been great talking to you, and your love of Australian actors is something that really is quite remarkable too, I have to say. You've got two in this one. You clearly love Australian actors.
14: Well, what is it about you, Aussies? You're so talented.
6: Ridley Scott, yeah, he does use a lot of Australians. Think about it. Russell Crowe. I was getting the wind-up, so I couldn't kind of delve further, but Abbey Cornish, Cate Blanchett. Guy Pearce is really good in this, by the way, the Dog Stars. I know everyone will be seeing this for Elordi, but Pearce does convince as this kind of grisly American survivalist dad. Anyway, that ad, by the way, that Ridley Scott was talking about, of course, was for the Macintosh computer, and if you remember, featured a female athlete disrupting this dystopian rally with all these people sitting in front of a giant grey screen by smashing that screen with a hammer. Okay, now to one of the cast members of the Dog Stars, Josh Brolin. Josh Brolin, welcome to The Screen Show.
10: Thank you very much.
6: This is a pretty political film, isn't it, to come out at the moment? I mean, you know, it's kind of buried beneath layers of allegory, but would you call it a pretty political film?
10: I think you can see it that way, but I also think that you can see any film in any way that you want, which is what's interesting about an audience is you give, what did you get from it? You know, Kevin McCarthy's a really good friend of mine and a journalist and a reviewer. And he sent me a voicemail last night that made me look at Dog Stars totally differently than the way that I'd ever seen it. And I was in the frickin' movie. So, and I'm looking at it and I'm like, wow, I didn't see that or I didn't notice that. But to answer your question, yeah, the divisiveness, the aloneness that we all feel, especially in my country, you know, and then you go, listen, everybody wants ultimately communal reliability. And do we have it right now? No. So is there a parallel? Sure. It's just a mythological version of it.
6: Your character is someone who there's a lot of fear in this film, in the world of this film. And Jacob Elordi's character, Higg, is kind of the one who overcomes that fear a little bit, decides to kind of reach out over the horizon. And your character discourages him from doing that, but in a way that he thinks is right. And partly he's proven right. We won't give anything away. Tell me about your character and what he believes.
10: No, I think he is right, but I think the motivation is that he doesn't want him to leave because they complete each other. You know, that Higgs comes, or sorry, Bangley comes across as this kind of violent protector and this father figure. But also, if Higg leaves, he's alone. And I think the most terrible thing in Bangley's mind is being alone.
6: Yeah, there's a That's tenderness in their relationship, isn't there, really?
10: It's there's a real tenderness, and it's all covered up by this kind of poke back and forth and this kind of, you know, acerbic dialogue and all this kind of stuff. But I think if you look at Bangley when Higg really decides to leave, there's a real sadness there. There's a real longing. And I think when the ambush happens, when Bangley is alone, I think that why he's happy is finally there's exchange again.
6: Yeah.
10: He doesn't care if it's violent or not. He just cares that there's it's not just him with his own thoughts.
6: It's like an MMA fighter or something.
10: Yeah, yeah, exactly.
6: How do you keep in shape at your age? You're in incredible shape. At our age, should I say? Give me some pointers.
10: At our age. I don't know, man. You know, I went through something recently where I carried, I don't know if you guys go through pounds. Do you use pounds?
6: No, kilos. Yeah.
10: Kilos. I used 212 pounds for like the last 10 years, and I just carried that heaviness. And then I changed it because I was like, I'm sick of carrying around all this heaviness. So I stopped the carbs.
6: Okay.
10: And I got down to my high school weight, and I like it. I like it.
6: Congratulations.
10: As an older gentleman.
6: Congratulations, high school weight. Whoa. Where did you shoot? I mean, you shot this in Italy, right?
10: Yeah.
6: And partly at Pinewood Studios. I mean, how do you keep a kind of sense of where you're at with your character when you're sort of jumping around the world a little bit?
10: Not Pinewood Studios, Cinecittà.
6: There was nothing at Pinewood? I thought there was Pinewood had a post-credit. Okay, so Cinecittà.
10: Maybe. I wasn't there.
6: Yeah.
10: I was in Cinecittà in Rome, and then we went into the hills of Italy, which I loved being because I had my family with me. I had my little kids with me. I had my wife with me. And these little tiny villages that me, Guy, Margaret, Jacob, Ridley are hanging out in, having the most incredible food. With the only two restaurants in the whole village, you know, under a chapel that we would go to every day. I mean, it was...
6: This is the opposite of the film.
10: If there's the perfect world, it's literally the opposite of the film. If there's a perfect world, it was behind the scenes during Dog Stars.
6: How did you get back in character after that?
10: It's funny because it was like an old school communal experience. You know, you don't have that often. And we used to have that a lot. Like even the last time I worked with Ridley, it was a lot like that. We were all in New York. I'd see Denzel. I'd see Russell. You know, we
6: American
10: all kind
6: gangster.
10: Of. Yeah, we were all kind of on each other. And that was just kind of what you did in movies. You spent time with each other. You wanted to get to know each other. Whether it was competitive or not, it didn't matter. You know, it's like those old school days when you were all in the hallway together auditioning for the same role and you'd be listening to the guy on the other side of the door and you're like, oh, shit, he's doing that. I can't do that. I got to do something else that's original. And, you know, I miss those days. It's like a theater mentality, and Ridley kind of recreates that beautifully.
6: Josh Brolin, it's been a pleasure. Thanks.
10: Thanks, buddy.
6: Josh Brolin, see him in The Dog Stars. He's good in everything he's in, I think, in cinemas now. You're listening to The Screen Show. I'm Jason DeRosso. We are brought to you by ABC Radio National, the Australian Public Broadcaster's specialist wing. Now, I recorded a panel discussion with three young, very talented filmmakers in Melbourne at the weekend. It was an event organised by the Melbourne International Film Festival. All three of them had films in the festival's Bright Horizons competition, which was won, by the way, by a French-Italian film called La Gradiva. I haven't seen it yet. People say it's great. Well, it won the award. But it has distribution, so I will be seeing it and telling you about it when it gets a release later this year. The filmmakers you're about to hear are Rakan Mayasi, a Palestinian filmmaker whose debut feature is called Yesterday the Eye Didn't Sleep. Unfortunately, it doesn't have distribution yet, but it's a marvellous film set in the Bedouin community in the stunning Bekaa Valley, and it's about two sisters who are caught up in a tribal feud. As sort of bargaining chips, really, it premiered at Cannes in Uncertain Regard. He uses non-professional actors, and he started filming without a script. Marvellous film. Sophie Romvari is a Canadian-Hungarian filmmaker whose film Blue Heron is inspired by her family's experience of suicide. And it uses a time-shifting narrative via which she builds a film within a film that defies easy or simplistic conclusions around grief and mental illness. An absolute standout film, Blue Heron. You can currently see it with a VPN on the Criterion website, along with a number of her short films, which are all worthwhile. Meanwhile, the third filmmaker on this panel is Paloma Schneiderman. She is a filmmaker and musician based in Damaki Makaurau, Auckland, in Aotearoa, New Zealand. Her debut feature is called Big Girls Don't Cry, and it's so sweet. It premiered in competition at Sundance. It is a charming, perceptive film about girlhood, single parenthood, and queer sexuality, with an amazing turn from newcomer Annie Palmer in the lead role and Noah Taylor playing her dad. All right, well, let's go now to the panel recorded last Saturday at the Edge Theatre in Federation Square, Melbourne, where I begin by asking Sophie and Paloma the opening question. I do want to begin perhaps by addressing the issue of women filmmakers and who tell stories that appear to be autobiographical or semi-autobiographical. Because I think, if I could put this question to both of you first, do people tend to think, if you're a woman filmmaker who has autobiographical elements in their film, that it's all just like a documentary that they've gone out and shot? I mean, how much are you keen to differentiate between the fiction filmmaking and your own lives, especially in forums like this?
13: Mm. Yeah, it's interesting. I read some Letterboxd reviews the other day about our film, which I don't usually do. One of the less favourable ones, which there's not that many, but it was like, it kind of just seems like the director just wanted to tell a story about herself and her life. And I was like, yeah, like that's where the film started from. And I think it is autobiographical, or it starts there, because that's where my instincts feel strongest. The film was always made for my own catharsis, but it shifts along the way, you know. As soon as you start writing and developing the script, and as soon as you start bringing in other people who inherently bring their story to the script as well, it stops being your film in many ways. Yeah, so whilst the essence was autobiographical, I think it's this thing of, like, writing and creating distance from myself as well, because at some point it just gets too much if it all feels too real.
15: Sophie, a lot of people have written about your own personal history and the history of your family, because many of your short films, and certainly this film, does engage with that history. Tell me a little bit about that process by which, however, you fictionalise and stylise those real experiences and create something that is essentially a cinematic work out of those experiences that isn't you, that's not necessarily, well, that isn't this documentary.
16: I think it's a great question, and something I've spent a great deal of time thinking about, because there is a flat-out assumption with, I think, especially women filmmakers, that the work is not only personal but also but there is no distance, and it's almost impossible to make a film that isn't some distance, because it's a construction. Everything in film is a construction. You know, I often bring up Spielberg as a great reference point of someone who makes very personal films, but I'm sure at Q&As people are not asking him about his mommy issues. You know, and I think he actively decided to wait until later in life to make The Fablemans, which is more expressly personal, but those themes are across all of his work. And, I made many short films that are personal to a degree that is, you know, there's no way to avoid because I'm in them. They're about my family. And then this film, Blue Heron, has, you know, cast of actors. It's a script that I spent many years working on, but there still continues to be an assumption that everything is verbatim how things happened in my life, which is not a problem. It's more that it creates a bit of a remove from the work that goes into creating these films. You know, like the other people that work on the film, and the work, because it's actually very difficult to make something that feels authentic and that feels personal.
15: Do you think it's a question that women get asked when they make films more than men? Yeah, I mean, you hinted at that with Spielberg.
16: Maybe you can answer that.
17: this film that I've done is coming out of my love for my grandmother. She was married at 14 years old, and I said the best thing to do is to actually find a way to fulfill a kind of promise I had for her, and because she also brought me up, so I was very close with her. And towards the shooting of this film, she had passed away 3 months before the shooting. So this gave me more power to continue and go make the film. But the genesis of the film is an interpretation about her story. And I felt that this is the best thing I could give her as a gift.
15: Now, your film is set amongst the Bedouin community in the Bekaa Valley in Lebanon. It's about two sisters primarily who end up getting caught in this tribal feud. You know, it struck me that on one level, this is almost, you know, so many films repeat genre tropes. And on one level, the foundation of this film is like a mafia film or something. It's, you know, two different clans and there's a death and there are debts that need to be paid and so forth. And people are talking about extreme violence. They're talking about murder. They're talking about needing to leave the country. And yet, what I really loved about the film is that on screen, there's this languid approach. It's not lacking in tension, but even the way the two sisters move through the film is quite slow, perhaps graceful, very teenager-esque. And I'm wondering if you could talk about that deliberate tension, it strikes me, between the grand drama outside of the frame and this. I mean, I think we see the girls sleep maybe three times in the film, you know. Can you tell me about that decision and the way that tension plays out?
17: So I purposely wanted to not reveal a lot and try to have the audience also activate their imagination to complete the bigger picture. But generally speaking, in many of the most eventful scenes in the film, turning points and so on, I wanted purposely to not see the violence. I wanted it to be outside the frame. I'm not trying to focus on the physical violence, or it's more psychological. But in terms of the sisters, my whole gaze was to be as close as possible, but to also observe and to be as authentic as possible, because they are real sisters. And so I wanted to not intrude too much in the process. And I wanted to see the intimacy between the two sisters. So not like one scene of sleeping, but a lot of scenes together in the family house or in the other tribe's room as well.
15: A lot in the bedroom, right? And lying down and
17: Yeah, and this moment where the camera touches while they are listening to what the men are decision-taking off screen. For example, this is, for me, one of the most violent scenes in the film, mainly because we don't see it, and we see the reaction of the sisters.
15: Sophie, your film, I think, really deals with a very difficult issue for you personally, tragic events that happened in your real life, in your family. But it's a film that really carefully chooses what to show and what to withhold. There is a tragic death in this film that reflects a tragic death that happens in your personal life. But tell me about that process of working out, which you've done in all your films before this as well, working out what to show and what to not show.
16: I'm really interested in creating an emotional experience through my films and not so much to tell stories. I want people to feel like they're invited in on the emotional journey of the characters. And so you're being given information kind of at the same time that the characters have access to it. And I think that can be frustrating, but I think frustration is actually a very good and palpable emotion to have when watching a movie, as long as it's engaging. So I think the elements that I withhold or remove are purposeful because they're not things that the character in the film has access to. And the film is very much about access, you know, access to memory, access to answers that you're not going to ultimately receive. So that is mirroring sort of the experience cinematically that you're getting as an audience member. Yeah.
15: I mean, it begins as a film, I don't know how many people have seen it, but Blue Heron begins as a kind of period piece set in the 90s or early, yeah, in the 90s, about a kind of a blended family, but essentially a migrant family coming from Hungary to Canada. And one of the children, the older child, is having difficulties, has mental health issues. And then midway through, you change it tonally. And I would suggest that you start time traveling. We time shift to the future, and then a character we meet in the future who may or may not be your surrogate, I wonder how you'd want to describe this character, then time travels back into the past that was initially, you know, the present of the first half of the film, if that makes sense. but there's a time travel notion, you know, and you're rupturing the narrative flow. Tell me about who that character is and when you had the idea to place that character about midway through the film.
16: Yeah, the structure of the film is, I think, what made me interested in making this film, because it, like you said, it is sort of a coming of age period film to begin with, and then that gets disrupted. And that's why I was interested in exploring this, because that's my reflection of coming of age. I think my coming of age happened later in life. I feel like in my 20s, I started to understand who I was and, you know, what made me into the person I was. And I think oftentimes that depiction happens earlier, and maybe I'm a late bloomer, but...
15: And this is as in your 20s, you're reflecting on those quite tragic events that you witnessed in your childhood?
16: Yeah, I think so. And I think that reflection is ultimately what the film is about, is in retrospect, you're understanding things that you now have more access to. So it made sense to split the film in half, first from the child's perspective and then the adult's. And I think the maybe more conventional way would be to cut back and forth, but I liked the idea of just removing you from that present feeling and then having it feel like now you have to piece things together, because that feels like what life is, you know, ultimately. That's the tragedy of you know, getting information when you're older. You can't apply that to your past, and I wanted to try to depict that cinematically.
15: Yeah, I mean, there's a moment also where that character who time travels back whispers something into the ear of the girl of the film, who, as an audience, we could think is loosely based on you. Was that a cathartic thing to write?
16: I don't really believe in the term catharsis.

0: I set a like rule for myself with the filmmaking because I think rules can be quite grounding when you're trying to direct. Even though there is like a retrospect with which this film is told, with the rule I set myself is like that we, the audience, are never to know more than Sid knows. Like, we're really the lead character. We have to experience everything that she experiences with her in the same moment, and that's why she's in every scene in the film and we're not showing anything that she isn't privy to. And I think that was like very grounding in terms of making directorial decisions for me, but it also in many ways invited the audience to bring their own retrospect to the film and to the story that was being told. I think I think it feels authentic because, like Sophie, it wasn't the story was never the defining or like the priority. It was always feeling governed. It was always about a feeling, and I think that gave us a lot of power to just sit in things and let them evolve quite naturally and fluidly. And
1: was that reflected in the way you approached the shoot? I mean, did you storyboard at all, or how much was improvised?
0: Yeah, a lot was improvised, more so in the performance space. Like, the script, we worked for ages. Like, it took years to write the script, but I think what we had was that was like really solid scaffolding and stuck to the beats we knew we needed to achieve and what the scenes needed to feel like. But once we had the script and the understanding of it in the rehearsal room, it was very much just like, you take this now, you say it. We played a lot. Things we found in the rehearsal, we put then into the film. So there was improv and just about every scene. We were just honoring how they were meant to feel. And then, yeah.
1: And would your shots change with that improv?
0: The shots changed all the time. I feel like the first AD probably thought I was a nightmare, and we were. But it's just like the strongest thing you have as a director is an instinct. And sometimes you put up the frame and it's not, it's what you planned, but it's not working with the live environment or something's shifted. And I think you always have to be very open to discovery and play. Like, if you come in too planned, it can be quite restrictive of, discovering. And that was very much our style. We would, find the frame in the moment.
1: Rakan, you're working with non-professional actors, and as you said earlier, real sisters. So you're embedded in this community. The way your film is shot is quite extraordinary, and what I mean by that is it really is out of the ordinary in terms of the sorts of styles that you see in festival films and other films. You use a lot of long takes, but you use zooms in such a way that within a long take, we use a zoom to perhaps begin a scene with some background action and characters in the background. Then we might zoom out and focus on another portion of what's in frame in maybe the middle ground, and then we're sort of obviously panning and tilting and adjusting as we go. Tell me about that approach, and was that always your intention to shoot that way, or was that a response to dealing with the characters and the landscapes where you were shooting?
2: So, I mean, both. The answer is both. Let's talk about the zoom. The zooming for me is a tool that is very clearly, it's the gaze, and it's, psychologically, physically, the eyes do not zoom in. This does not exist. So it has this kind of magical approach to looking into, looking further, and to observe. A lot of it was chaotic in the shoot, but I knew where the zooming was needed, whether it is zooming in as to get closer or to feel that this element in itself is coming closer to us as an audience. Sometimes it's like it has this optical illusion. Other shots or other scenes were filmed in a static way. So there's this kind of shoulder-mounted approach where we follow the characters, and it's more kind of dramatic in many ways. But a lot of the film had a lot of static shots. And of course, this is because the landscape is in the film is not just a landscape. The mountain is more than an element. It's a character. It's always talked about as if it is the borders to this area, and you cross the mountain and you have to. And also, the space, it's so huge. It's the valley surrounded by these mountains. And it just is a reminder that all the characters and their plots and everything and their intentions, they're belittled by the nature. I was very interested in the coexistence of mythology in this area, in this case, religion and so on. But in order for me to feel that,

0: the only way to see it was to see the majesty of the nature in the space.
1: I mean, Sophie, I'm wondering, you were nodding from early on when I asked that question, and I mean, you use zooms in your film as well, some of which I couldn't remember, and you reminded me in the green room. Yeah, it's a lot of zooms. Tell me about your approach here stylistically, because obviously there is this rupture in the narrative flow midway through, and there's almost a documentary element for a while before we return to this quite magical sense of filmic reality.
2: Yeah. No, I agree what you're saying about Zoom. It's like a way to see almost through somebody, and it's not the natural way their eye works, but it's very inherently, it creates like a tension. And the reason when we chose the Zoom lens was there was two or three very important reasons. One was we were inspired by the sort of aesthetic that my dad shot home videos in, which were always similar to the dad in the film, from a distance and sort of capturing these mundane moments, but from far away. So there's sort of an intimacy, but also a separation. And I thought that that was an interesting way to build the language of the film. It's kind of based on the home video aesthetic, but with it being in this like filmic sensibility. We were also really inspired by a sort of 1970s cinematography, like Robert Altman and Cassavetes were kind of our main reference points. But then also on a practical point, we didn't ever move the camera. Everything was always on the tripod. And that significantly helps with budget, to never have to move the camera, to never have to set up a dolly, to, you know, my cinematographer was the camera operator. We had like three people helping with lighting. It was a very, very small crew. So it helped kind of keep things practical. And
1: but the zoom gives you some dynamism within the shot.
2: It doesn't feel static, even though we're always on sticks. Mm. And then the third reason was kind of practical performance-wise. I think to have the camera at a distance creates a bit of a relief for especially the children.
1: That was a panel recorded at the Melbourne International Film Festival last Saturday at the Edge Theatre in Federation Square. You heard from filmmaker Sophie Romvari, who's the director of Blue Heron, Rakan Mayasi, the director of Yesterday, The Eye Didn't Sleep, and Paloma Schneiderman, director of Big Girls Don't Cry. All three films eventually will end up on streaming platforms. I recommend you seek them out. But if you're interested in seeing them in cinemas, you can catch Sophie Romvari's film at the Adelaide Film Festival. That's Blue Heron at the Adelaide Film Festival. And Paloma Schneiderman's Big Girls Don't Cry has a slot later in the year at Sydney's Queer Screen Festival. That's it for another episode of The Screen Show. I'm Jason DeRosso. Thanks as always to producer Sarah Corbett. We'll see you next time.
3: 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Music has always been a powerful way to inspire and connect us and call us to action. Think of soldiers marching into battle or crowds singing in stadiums. Businesses use music to encourage us to shop, protests use chants to unite supporters, and popular songs can strengthen people's bond to their country's culture and language or values or history. You heard last week on Critics Corner how songwriters like Taylor Swift and Bruce Springsteen have tussled with modern politicians about the ways their music's been strategically employed. But there are some fantastic historical examples too, and we thought you might like to hear about some of them today. John Gabriel knows all about this. He's a senior lecturer at the Melbourne Conservatorium of Music, and he teaches music as it relates to politics and cultural diplomacy. John, welcome.
4: Thank you.
3: Great to have you on ABC Radio National. What are some of the ways that governments use music as soft power?
4: So the history of governments using music as soft power really goes back to the 19th century and the rise of these world expositions. So if you think of like Crystal Palace in London, and so governments would send their best musicians to these expositions to really show off to the world what it is they were capable of. This is something that's continued to go on really up to the present day. I had a honors student who recently wrote a really fascinating thesis about an example of this with Australia and Australian music at the World Exposition in Osaka in 1970. The Australian Youth Orchestra got sent, as well as a number of

0: folk musicians, an indigenous music and dance troupe. So this has really been going on for centuries.
1: So this is about representing your culture, or is it about kind of building a particular perception of your culture?
0: Well, so it's very much about both, but it's also increasingly about creating these human-to-human connections. And so this was actually one of the reasons why in Osaka, 1970, the Australian government was so keen to send the youth orchestra, because there is this perception that young people are a lot more excited and interested to meet new people, to try new things. And so this idea that young people could from Australia could then meet young people from Japan and build these human-to-human connections was really very central to the goal.
1: Like a giant band camp.
0: Oh, exactly, yes. Yeah.
1: I mean, when we started talking about this, my mind went straight to war tactics and getting people kind of pumped up to fight other people. It's heartening to hear that there are, you know, lovelier ways to do things. But perhaps let's talk about the way that music's been militarized.
0: Yeah, well, so this has been going on forever and ever. There's some really great examples, again, coming back to Australia from around the First World War, and all sorts of songs that were being used to get Australians excited about participating in the war, to try and get young men to sign up and volunteer to fight. And it's all sort of framed as, it's time to grow up. So put down the cricket bats, leave these childhood pastimes, and now pick up your rifle and head off to war and become a man.
1: Ugh.
0: Yeah. But also then sort of exploring this idea of what is it that makes Australia unique and Australia different from Britain. And so establishing this idea of an Australian national identity while at the same time encouraging Australians to go off and fight for Britain.
1: I was thinking of the French national anthem, you know,
0: oh, Allons yes.
1: enfants de la patrie.
0: Yes.
1: And that really kind of boom, boom, boom, mm-hmm. let's go marching beat.
0: Yeah, well, unsurprisingly, almost all of this music has very strong march elements.
1: Yep. But then it's so interesting, isn't it, when the Australian Football League anthems choose these martial tunes, you know, to take people into the battle on the field.
0: Well, it's not for nothing. They're sometimes called fight songs.
1: Yeah. Why, I guess, does music have this bonding capacity, this ability to kind of mesh people into a fighting unit or a football unit or a cultural unit?
0: Well, I think the music psychologists would tell us that it has a lot to do with the power of what they call entrainment. And this is the effect of especially a march. When you hear something with a steady beat, you can't really help but move your body to it. And then when we're all sort of moving together to this beat, it creates that sense of unity. But also at the same time, when music moves us emotionally and we all have this deep emotional experience together, that also creates a bond between us because we've shared something very deep.
1: You can't see us in the studio here, but Dr. John Gabriel and I are both, when we talk about marching, we're both kind of rocking from side to side, moving our little feet on the path to, you know, St. Petersburg. These days, is it that simple? Are people a bit cannier about how they might be being swayed by music, or is it still easy to kind of unite people behind a tune?
0: Well, this has also been a big concern for people who've used music in this way going back hundreds of years, that propaganda is not particularly effective if people are aware that you're trying to sway them. And so when you look at, for example, a lot of cultural diplomatic use of music in the Cold War, when the United States and the Soviet Union were sending orchestras and opera companies and ballet troupes, and the U.S. was sending jazz musicians and rock bands all around the world, there was often this perception that, oh, well, obviously we are getting hit with some sort of propaganda, but there was also this idea that if the music is good enough, if the performers play well enough, if the audience is really moved emotionally, they kind of don't care that they're getting this propaganda message at the same time because they're looking for this high-quality musical experience, which they're getting when, you know, Louis Armstrong is coming and playing jazz for them or the Bolshoi Ballet is coming and doing a performance of Swan Lake.
1: I understand, too, that there is an example involving Beethoven's Symphony No. 9 and the Nazis. Tell us about that.
0: Yeah, well, so I think that the reception of Beethoven is an incredibly interesting example of how music gets politicized also throughout history. So Beethoven himself was a composer who was very committed to a lot of ideas that were coming out of the Enlightenment, ideas that sort of gave rise to ideas about democracy and human rights. And a lot of this does make its way into his music.

0: music, but then as his music continues to be played over years and years and years, it gets shifted and used to all sorts of different means. So it gets politicized in ways that are other than the intention. So the Nazis really latched onto Beethoven as what they claimed was a model of Germanic greatness. And so if you think of Beethoven's Ninth Symphony, the Ode to Joy at the end, it sings about the brotherhood of man. And the Nazis sort of reconceived this as just a brotherhood of the Aryan race. And they used Beethoven's music all the time in their propaganda. But then after the Nazis, it's got turned on its head again. Beethoven got held up in both East and West Germany as a model for the two different ways to run society, the capitalist and the communist. And then after the Berlin Wall fell, Leonard Bernstein went to Berlin and he organized a concert of musicians from both sides of Germany to perform Beethoven's Ninth Symphony. And they changed the words, actually. So instead of singing Freude, joy, they sang Freiheit, freedom.
1: Wow.
0: So you can just see all of these ways that the music continues to get used for different political means.
1: Well, and that it's so fascinating, isn't it, knowing that Bruce Springsteen had been having to argue with politicians about use of his song Born in the USA, because they were like, well, let's make this mean what we want it to mean. But it had quite a different meaning, didn't it?
0: Oh, yeah.
1: Was it about the US treatment of veterans?
0: Yes.
1: Yes. So we became interested in this topic after our recent discussion about contemporary artists like Taylor Swift and Bruce Springsteen, who have publicly objected to politicians using their music without permission. So copyright laws play a role in modern music. And I noticed, you know, that Donald Trump's social media accounts just had a little note after the Taylor Swift songs were removed saying, because of copyright, this is not available in your area anymore. What are the rules around older music? Can you just lift whatever you like and use it for your own purposes?
0: Well, once something falls out of copyright, essentially, yes. You know, like scores are available nowadays on a website called imslp.org, where anything that's fallen out of copyright, you can just download and you're pretty free to do whatever you want with it. I mean, going back to that example of Beethoven and the Nazis, they could do whatever they wanted with the music. It's just out there in the world.
1: You too could strategically use Beethoven's Ninth Symphony if you wish. Let's have a look at some other examples throughout history, Dr. John Gabriel, because, you know, new forms and styles of music often spring out of some pretty intense periods of history. I'm thinking of the Black Death in medieval Tuscany during the 14th century. What are some historical events that spring to mind for you that have influenced the development of new musical styles or new ways to use music?
0: Well, when we think about historical events that inspire music, I think often we sort of think about tragic events that have then inspired music that commemorates it. So you think about, say, Australian composer Frederick Septimus Kelly wrote an absolutely beautiful elegy for string orchestra that commemorated his friends who died in Gallipoli. He was a soldier in World War I himself and later died at the Somme. Or Benjamin Britten's War Requiem. But we can also think about some things that like celebrate events. Going back to that example of Beethoven, one of Beethoven's most successful pieces in his own life that we now sort of look at and are a little embarrassed by was titled Wellington's Sieg, or Wellington's Victory. It commemorated Wellington's victory over Napoleon with all sorts of sounds that are supposed to imitate the battle. But also just broader historical events and historical political developments can really powerfully influence music. So if we think to the 19th century, the rise of nationalism in Europe was such an important influence on 19th century music, as people like the Czechs and the Poles and the Hungarians, who were part of these big multinational empires, began to really assert their own national identity and call for their independence. This spilled over into music, and you get brilliant pieces by people like Smetana and Dvorak, who are celebrating their national culture as well as advocating for their own national independence.
1: And just finally, if we look to recent times, COVID was a huge thing that kind of swept the world and made us all think differently about coming together and where we felt united and where we felt divided. Was there any music that sprang out of that or any musical change?
0: Well, I think the big story about music and COVID is just how important music became for people dealing with lockdowns. And I have a number of colleagues back at the conservatorium who've been doing a lot of research on the ways people approach music making as a way to maintain human connections during lockdown. So these phenomenon of people going out on their balconies and having choirs or running choirs over Zoom and doing these things that allow them to feel a connection with other people, that connection that music makes us feel.
1: Yeah, online gigs.
0: Well, online gigs, but also, yeah, like meeting in parks where you can all stand socially distanced, or on the balconies where you're all in your own home, but you're also making music together and maintaining that sense of some sort of connection with the world around you as we were all suffering alone in our apartments.
1: Yep. Well, it's been fascinating to talk about the different ways that music can connect us. Thank you so much for your time.
0: Thank you so much, Hilary.
1: Dr. John Gabriel is a senior lecturer at the Melbourne Conservatorium of Music, and he teaches music as it relates to politics. This is ABC Radio National. Thanks for listening to this Hour of Arts today on ABC Radio National. If you'd like to hear Jason's full panel discussion from the Bright Horizons session with emerging filmmakers, it's up on the Screen Show pod feed on ABC Listen. The producer of this hour is Claudette Werden and the arts editor is Rhiannon Brown. I'm Hilary Harper. Can't wait to chat arts with you again soon.
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8: ABC News. Hello, I'm Simon Lauder. Heavy machinery has been deployed to Nepal's flood-hit region to try to rescue more than 100 workers trapped in tunnels. The BBC's Laura Bicker has more details.
9: The authorities are flying in heavy machinery by helicopter and excavators are making their way through the mud. There's been a breakthrough in attempts to save them. The Nepali army has managed to insert an air pipe into the site. And with the help of experts from India and China, they can now try to dig through debris and find an entrance to the tunnel to send rescue teams inside. No survivors have yet been found in Tibet. Rescue operations were temporarily paused at the hardest hit border crossing of Geerong over fears of flooding from a newly formed lake.
8: The Royal Australian Air Force will fly emergency supplies to Nepal to assist the recovery effort after the deadly floods. The Australian government is committing an additional $3 million of support, which includes hygiene kits and solar lights that have been requested by Nepal's government. Australia's crisis response team in Kathmandu has also been bolstered as they work to confirm the welfare of the 42 missing Australians. Australia's corporate and financial watchdog is sounding the alarm over cash settlements offered by insurers. Here's business reporter Adelaide Miller.
10: A new report by ASIC has found insurers could be offering unfair cash settlements to homeowners when a home insurance claim is lodged. ASIC said consumers are at risk of payments that do not cover the true cost of repairs, the stress of finding reliable tradespeople, and no lifetime repair guarantees. The Insurance Council of Australia said the review of the General Insurance Code of Practice will set stronger, contractually enforceable obligations on cash settlements and support for customers experiencing vulnerability.
8: One of Australia's most accomplished boxers, Tony Mundine, has died at the age of 75. Here's Francis Du.
11: Tony Mundine was the only Australian boxer to compete professionally in four weight divisions. He held national titles at middleweight, light heavyweight, cruiserweight and heavyweight. His death was confirmed by his son, boxer Anthony Mundine, who paid tribute online. Mundine was born in Bayugal in northern New South Wales and began fighting in tent boxing shows as a teenager. His career peaked in 1974 when he challenged Argentina's Carlos Monzon for a world title, but later lost by knockout in the seventh round, but later said he had fulfilled a childhood dream.
8: Turkish Cypriot authorities say at least eight people have died after a passenger boat captured.

0: I'm a train, you're a train, we're all a train. Albert Hammond, Mike Hazelwood, the composers, and the University of Saskatchewan Greystone Singers.
1: Ed, I have a question. Why am I playing this?

0: I do not know.
1: You don't know.
0: Apart from it's brilliant. You're learning to be a helicopter pilot?
1: I am a Valkyrie.
0: You are a Valkyrie, Jen.
1: Yeah, they're pretty potent creatures. Our producer Kezia made some oblique reference to the date.
0: So if you're listening on the broadcast Saturday, it's the 9th of August. It's your birthday.
1: No, it's not. I'm a Scorpio.
0: Pass.
1: Okay. The 9th of August, the 9th of the 8th, 9-8. It's a time signature.
0: All right.
1: 9-8 is a time signature. And that is the date. So why not just celebrate 9-8 today in music class?
0: So there's 9 quick notes in each bar.
1: That's it. 9 quick notes.
0: 1, 2, 3, 4, 2, 3, 4, 5, 6, 7, 8, 9. 1, 2, 3, 1, 2, 3, 1, 2, 3, 1, 2, 3, 4, 5, 6, 7, 8, 9. Aha! So you can hear, so the music's divided into a big 3. 1, 2, 3. 1, 2, 3. But, each of those beats, or the pulses, has 3 quick notes inside it.
1: 4, 5, 6, 7, 8, 9, 1, 2, 3, 4, 5, 6, 7, 8.

0: Oh, Wagner, what a way to start. Georg Scholti with the Vienna Philharmonic Orchestra. And it just occurred to me, Ed, that actually when the lower brass come in with that bum ba da ba ba rhythm, it kind of adds some weight to the Valkyrie and they slow down a little mid-flight.
1: So, Jen, it's the 9th of the 8th for our broadcast Saturday at least. 9 8-days. So this means that it wasn't just an excuse for you to dress up in your horn helmet.
0: No. Well, I mean, I'll take any excuse to dress up. But no, today, Ed, and I can see that you are just a little bit envious of my Valkyrie helmet.
1: Yes.
0: We're going to hear in Music Class on ABC Classic how music can be divided up into a type of beat called a compound beat.
1: Ooh, okay. Now, this sounds a little risky. Have you done OH&S? Are we compounding music chemistry?
0: I am wearing my white coat because we're going to go back into my music rhythm lab and revise a little bit about how beat and rhythm are organized in Western music. In one of the very early episodes of Music Class, we explored pulse and rhythm and meter.
1: Yeah, no, we did some of this in the Pop Tart quiz last week. So we're just going to go through it pretty quickly. So that forest analogy, if you think of a forest plantation and the trees are the beat, the groups of trees are the meter and the branches are the rhythm. So we're starting with the trees, the pulse, the beat. It's regular. It can be fast. It can be slow. It can also get faster or get slower. And the rhythm is within those beats or what is held together by those beats.
0: You can hear the difference, I think, in minimalist music in a very straightforward kind of way, because so much of the other stuff about harmonic language and melody and all that kind of stuff, the composer strips all of that out. And what's left here, particularly in the example of Steve Reich's New York Counterpoint, is just that idea.

0: So there we have some Steve Reich, a little bit of New York counterpoint, and the percussion player Kuniko Kato. So, Jen, it starts with the pulse, it goes into the rhythm, and then it's also we're starting now to think about how that rhythm and the pulses are divided into meter. Can you remind us about meter?
1: Yeah, meter is like little parcels or little envelopes within the music. We talk about bars, bar lines, or in the American terminology, they call them measures. Within those measures, we have strong beats and weak beats, and that gives us an overall sense of pulse. So I've got a couple of little pieces of music, or we play some little moments of music, and we're going to listen to where the emphasis is in a bar. So in a bar that has four beats to it, like that Steve Reich New York counterpoint, one, two, three, four. You're going to hear strong, weak, maybe medium, weak. Strong, weak, medium, weak. Elsewhere, in a bar that has three beats to it or a measure with three beats in it, it would be strong, weak, weak. Strong, weak, weak. So what's Percy Grainger doing?

bit of a giveaway if I say that that is a march. It's the Gumsucker's March from his suite In a Nutshell. We've only got two legs, so we're counting to two. One, two, one, two, one, two. Strong week, strong week.

Jen, happy, Charlie and my little dog. She's like a cat dog. And I reckon she would do a good job with the waltzing cat. So, three, Leroy Anderson and his music played by the Melbourne Symphony Orchestra with Paul Mann. And now going to four...

0: Jen, what's the best thing to listen for to work out how many to count?
1: Well, the rhythm first and foremost, but sometimes the clue can also be in the way the harmony changes. So in a lot of pop songs, one chord will occupy a whole bar. And when the harmony changes, you know it's a new bar.
0: And that's what's happening here, right?
1: That's it.
0: So if you listen to the bass line.
1: Except in that fourth bar of the four-bar phrase, it actually, so it's changing on the first beat for three bars each time, and then in the fourth bar, the change of harmony is faster. It happens twice in that bar.

0: thanks, Dexys Midnight Runners.
1: Yeah, so that's four, and we're going to stay in four, but a little bit different now. The counter's a little bit different.
0: Two, three, four. But that bass is not helping me at all with my count.
1: Yeah, I think it's the faster four.
0: One, two, three, four.
1: So we have now what we need to do is split the pulse into two. So we have to count twice as fast and do 3 plus 3 plus 2. So it sounds like this. 1, 2, 3, 1, 2, 3, 1, 2, 1, 2, 3, 1, 2, 3, 1, 2.
0: One, two, three, one, two, one, two, three, one, two, three, one, two, one, two, three, one, two.

she's starting to get a sense that a pulse can now be split. And that's really important for today's show, for compound beats. Jen in her white coat. She's got her pestle and mortar out.

0: Carol Kreienhoff playing bandoneon there. Lucy Horsch, the recorder player with the Ludwig Orchestra, in an arrangement of Piazzolla's Liber Tango.
1: So listening to those low notes is often going to be really helpful to figure out what the meter is, especially in that one, Jen, I reckon.
0: Yes, absolutely. Something else that really helps is this idea of ostinato. An ostinato is a repeating pattern. Ostinato could be a good name for a dog, or maybe a fancy pasta if you're hungry.
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1: All right, so we've had our pulse revision and rhythm and metre. So, Jen, why don't we talk a little bit more about beats? So we could also call them the pulse.
0: Mm.
1: And we can have two different kinds of beats. So we've just learned how you can split the beat. So a simple beat, it sounds like this. Let's go back to those Pussycats, Jen.

0: One, two, three, one, two, three, one, two, three, one, two, three, one and two and three and one and two and three and. So each of those beats that I'm giving a number to, you can halve it. You can turn it into an and. One and, two and, three and. And that's what we call a simple time.
1: In fact, you can hear it just then with the drummer.
0: Yes.
1: With the drum. Ba-ba-bum-bum. So, ti-ti-ta-ta, ti-ti-ta-ta. Okay, so hold that in your head, but let's compare that now again with the Valkyries. Jen, don't forget your helmet.
0: Oh, yeah. I didn't even take it off, Ed.
1: It's

0: So this is suddenly a much bouncier feeling. Bump, ba-dum, bump, ba-dum, bump, ba-dum. And it's, the rhythm is almost passing by so quickly that we can't really count it out with numbers.
1: Yeah, that's right.
0: But maybe we can make a sound for it, like triola, triola, triola. There are three parts to that sound, triola. And each of those big beats can be divided up into one of those smaller beats or rhythms.
1: Yeah, so we still have three in a bar.
0: Big three and a little three on top of that.
1: That's right. And that's what the compoundness of it is.
0: So three big beats divided into three little beats gives us the nine of the 9th of August, 9/8.
1: Jen, I don't know about you, but my music teacher a long time ago delayed doing compound beats because there is that extra level of complexity. Did your music teacher also delay it? Like you didn't, you learnt simple beats first.
0: I definitely learnt simple beats first. Yes. Two is a sort of natural division, a more immediate division than is three.
1: Yeah, absolutely. But we reckon that you, our dear listener, that you're so extremely capable that we thought that you could totally do it now, mid-year. Jen, we were saying why we are chatting about compound beats today, the 9th of the 8th.
0: Yes. All right. Rolling up my lab sleeves, lab coat sleeves. It's been a while.
1: Still got your helmet on, I see. Good. It's commitment.
0: Not coming off for anybody. So in written or notated Western music, there's usually two numbers at the beginning of a piece. You find it right on the left-hand side. We read music left to right like you would a book in English, and the time signature is what it's called. It looks like a fraction, but without the dividing line. One number on the top and one number on the bottom. So here's a quick guide to time signatures.
1: Yes, so there's a bit of that maths and music connection coming in. Jen, as you know, I am mathematically challenged. You are not. However, my mathematical challenge hasn't affected my being able to comprehend music. If you, dear listener, as you're, you know, attending music class, you're thinking, hang on a minute, I'm not so great at maths, I don't want to do this, stay with it. It's actually, it's pretty sort of straightforward. And yes, as we're digesting it, should we have a little bit of that compound time music? What about some Beatles?
0: Yeah, well, it is music class after all.

0: I wonder if his girl also had a helmet on, Ed. So you can hear there under Paul's voice. 1, 2, 3, 4. Those are our big beats. 2, 3, 4.
1: Yeah, listen to that bass again changing so you'll be able to work that out. And now with each of those big beats, see if you can split it into two. One, two.
0: Oh, that makes me feel a bit funny in my tummy.
1: Now let's try splitting it into three.
0: 1, 2, 3, 4, 1.
1: Damn,
0: two.
1: It slots in.
0: Yeah, so with three, with a division of three, we know it is a compound meter.
1: That's right.

0: So time signatures, they tell you how many beats to count in a bar, or as the Americans say, a measure. And they also tell you what types of beats we'll use.
1: That's it. So the numbers look like a fraction.

0: fraction, the time signature looks like a fraction. We have a bottom number and a top number. Let's just take for now the top number. It's kind of the easiest. This is the one that tells you how many beats there are in a bar. What's the biggest number that you've seen, Ed?
1: Look, I'm pretty sure I've played a piece of modern music that had 17 as
0: 17
1: the top
0: beats
1: number.
0: In a bar.
1: Look, I got lost after about 11 and it was not pretty.
0: I can believe it. You have my full sympathies.
1: Yeah. What about you? What's your biggest number?
0: Oh, I think I've even seen a 32, maybe in a
1: really?
0: Ross Edwards piece. Yeah.
1: Really? A 32?
0: Or am I thinking of the bottom number? I'm confusing myself. I'll have, like, that's my homework for this week, to go home and work out what is the most extravagant time signature I've seen.
1: Yes.
0: So the top number can be a big one. The bottom number of the time signature is a code. And this is where we go back to the American terminology again.
1: Yeah, Americans are so sensible with their terminology. They really, really are. So Americans call their long notes whole notes, and we divide from there. A half note, a quarter, etc. And Jen, this is so much more straightforward, isn't it, than the English, the Australian way of doing things, where we call a long note a whole note. We call that a semi-breve.
0: Yeah.
1: Which, like, what sense does that make? And then you go to minims and crotchets and quarters, and seriously, crikey, try remembering that when you're 5 years old.
0: Exactly. It adds a whole nother layer of explanation that's required.
1: So let's stay with the American terminology.
0: Sure. Why not?
1: Yeah.
0: And we're going to listen now to another piece of music that is in compound time, that divisible by three.

0: Wow, Jen, this is so complex.
1: I can't actually find my place in this music, Ed.
0: One, two, three. So it's in a big three, but each one of those beats is divided into three. One, two, three, one, two, three, one, two, three, one, two, three, one, two, three. So we've actually got nine quick beats in a bar because it's 9-8 day.
1: Thank goodness you're here, Ed. Yeah, I would have been quite lost in that. Tchaikovsky's Symphony No. 4, the first movement. Also in a compound meter, and that compound meter, as you just said, Ed, 9-8.

0: So when you look at the bottom number of a time signature, and it says 4, and the top number, for instance, says 3, you know that you're going to have 3 quarter notes, again, using the American terminology, 3 quarter notes in every bar or measure. If the bottom number is 2 and the top number is 3, you're going to have 3 half notes, or as we say in the English system, 3 minimums in every measure.
1: Yeah. And so what happens with music education is that often we will forget about the bottom number, actually. We'll just simply have one number and you'll know that that's a 3 count or a 4 count or whatever. And then gradually the bottom number is introduced. But just remember that the bottom number is simply a code. So generally the bottom number of a time signature, most common of all, is 4. 4 quarters in a bar is the most common time signature. And in fact, it's so common, it's called common time. So you've got 4 on the bottom. You often have 8 on the bottom as well. So if you've got 8 on the bottom, it's an 8th. So you're

0: counting in eight notes. But remember that it is simply a code, nothing more.
1: That's it. And it's simple time. We're talking about compound time and simple time. Simple time usually has a four or a two as the beat. So a quarter note or a half note to the bar.
0: Like this.

As you listen to this, so we've got one, two, one, two. See if you can split each of those beats into three and then have a go at splitting them into two and see which one works better with the music.

0: Oh, mind you, there was a trio there.
1: It was.
0: Oh, oh brass, damn you, Cullen. But yes. There's another one.
1: They're all over the place, Ed. But, I mean, musically speaking, it serves as a contrast, doesn't it? We were in the middle of the Colonel Bogey March. It's a march. There's a clue in that title as well. And then the brass coming in with that triplet rhythm, ducka-da-ducka-da-ducka-da-dum, just trying to create more interest. And here we are, back to the march.
0: Yeah.
1: One and two and one and two and one.

0: Who's playing this, Jen?
1: This recording is Nicholas Buck conducting our own Queensland Symphony Orchestra.
0: It's great. It's very sprightly.
1: It is. It is.
0: Yeah,
1: Nick
0: I
1: Buck
0: like
1: does
0: that.
1: A great job.
0: Yeah. So we have these compound beats, also called compound time. For compound time, we usually have an 8 as the bottom number. So remember the bottom number. This is our code. This is the type of beat. A really big giveaway for if it's compound time or not, this is where the math comes in, is the top number, so that's a number of actual beats, is it divisible by 3?
1: That's it. So you can have a time that is 3/8, which in date terms would have translated to the 3rd of August, but that wasn't a Saturday, so that was no good.
0: It wasn't.
1: You can have 6/8, you can have 9/8, which is today, and you can have 12/8. You can even have, 15/8, and I haven't seen an 18/8, but they can increase like that. Little groups of 3 notes, little 1/8 notes together to make those compound beats. Here's another example.

Jen Burt Bacharach, what a genius. So we've got the piano supplying our inner pulse. Bum, bum, bum, bum, bum, bum. So generally, this is two groups of three. One, two, three, four, five, six. One, two, three, four, five, six. So you'd have a 6-8 as our time signature, but he does something super sneaky. Let's have a listen.

0: David, is that the time signature, just like the key of a piece, is not fixed. A composer can start in one place and use time or meter to vary the interest in the music, just like Bert was doing then, just like they would with the harmonic language and the keys that they choose. And that was the incomparable Dionne Warwick singing For You, Anyone Who Had a Heart.
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2: Now, Jen, here you are in your white coat and your horn helmet, which I have to say you're wearing at a rather rakish angle. It is getting a little bit mathsy, but let's just sort of have a think about this. The Americans, so we've got a quarter. That's 2/8, right? We can get that. So 3/4 in a bar, if we split that up, wouldn't that be the same as 6/8 notes in a bar?
0: So you're talking about the total number of quavers or eighth notes in a bar.
2: Yeah, yeah.
0: Yes. In fact, that's right. A bar where the time signature is 3/4 has 6 quavers in it. 3/4 notes to the bar, 6/8 notes to the bar. But you can group them differently. So 3/4, the time signature, has the same number of quavers or eighth notes in it as a 6/8 bar, but the emphasis is in a different spot.
2: Ah, so it's the grouping, it's the emphasis, and it's like Lenny.

0: America.
1: 1 2 3 1 2 3 1 2 3 1 2 3 1 2 3 1 2 3.
2: Buying on credit is so nice.
0: One look at us and they charge twice.
2: I have my own washing machine.
0: What will you have though to keep clean?
3: Or put another way, 1 2 3 4 5 6. 1 2 3 4 5 6. 1 2 3 4 5 6. 1 2 3 4 5 6.
2: The industry boom in America.
4: Wealth in a room in America.
3: Do you know, Ed, just a very personal aside here, I used to bounce my babies to sleep to the rhythm of this piece. So they grew up with simple and compound meters in their DNA.
1: That's beautiful.
4: If you can fight in America, life is all right in America. If you're all white in America.

0: Here, you have me and you have pride.
1: You know, Jen, actually, back, like, way, way back, medieval times, early medieval times, before music was actually, the rhythm was written down, at least.
2: Yes.
1: Notes were written down before rhythm was written down. All music used to be, or for Western music, used to be in groups of three because of the Holy Trinity.
2: Really? I didn't
1: know
2: that. Yes,
1: and it was called perfect. It was called a perfect rhythm. And as mechanical clocks sort of came into the West and we started to go tick-tock instead of tick-tick-tick-tick-tick-tick, so we started to split things into two, and that rhythm could then be written down. They worked out a way of doing it. And that rhythm is called an imperfect rhythm.
2: Oh.
1: So that, no, it's just I was thinking about your babies being bounced to what many people believe is the perfect rhythm.
2: Yeah, right. If the numbers that, as we were saying them, listening to Bernstein's America there, were flying by too quickly, you can also hear it in the rhythm of the lyrics.
1: Yeah.
2: I like to be in America. Okay, by me in America. 1, 2, 3, 4, 5, 6. 1, 2, 3, 4, 5, 6. 1, 2, 3, 4, 5, 6. 1, 2, 3, 4, 5, 6. Strong and weak emphases within the bar.
1: Yeah, it totally sorts it out, doesn't it? When you just say the words and you can't really say them in any other rhythm apart from the rhythm that Lenny has given us. And that was from the original soundtrack recording?
2: It was indeed. So today in music class, diving into, well, an episode.

0: that was sort of inspired by today's date. If you're listening on the day of broadcast, the 9th of the 8th. For us, we've taken that and run with it, meaning 9 8th notes in a bar. Let's try counting over a few of these pieces that I've got lined up.
1: I feel a river coming on.

0: Do you think every river is in a compound meter, Ed?
1: That's a great question. This doesn't stay in a compound meter, though, does it?
0: No, no. It's
1: all the way through.
0: Smetana's demoldau from his larger sort of suite.
1: I think the beginnings of rivers are generally in a compound time.
0: They're burbly.
1: Yes.
0: It's such an epic journey, though, on this yes. body of water, so we can't stay in the compound time the whole time. 1, 2, 3, 4, 5, 6. 1, 2, 3, 4, 5, 6. 1, 2, 3, 4, 5, 6.
1: Or 2, 1, 2.
0: Those
1: one,
0: are the big beats.
1: 2, 1 and a 2 and a 1 and a 2 and a... Jen, I think one of the things about compound time is that it keeps things moving.
0: Yes, it does. Mm. It's sort of, it has a momentum.
1: Yeah, absolutely. Hence the river.

0: What's to stop us from grouping two bars of 3-4 into a slower 6-8?
1: That's a great question. And once again, listen to the bass and listen to the stress. 1, 2, 3. 1, 2, 3. And if it's pop music, often listen to the drummer.

0: Yeah, I like what you said about stress, because in a 6/8 bar, you'd have a strong first beat and a medium second beat,
1: yeah.
0: Whereas in a 3/4 bar, every first beat, every big beat feels the same strength.
1: Yeah, which is this. Seal, thank you.
0: Are we spending a voucher?
1: Don't know. We're only halfway through the year. We've only got 16. No, we've got 15 left now. I think we spent one last week.
0: Sorry, Seal.
1: Bye, Seal.
0: Kiss from a Rose. Oh, I love that song. Thanks, Ed, for including that one.
1: Yeah. And thanks, Kezia, as well, for choosing a lot of this music. Kezia is our producer here at Music Class. And Kezia has put in this one, which is a sneaky one.
0: It is.
1: Ooh. Sneaky Debussy.

As you're counting this, what can make it a little bit sneaky is that there's a lot of rests. There's a lot of long notes, so we need to keep our internal pulse going through them.

0: there, Debussy dividing for us within the rhythm of those repeated notes. That helps a lot. Thanks, Claude.
1: One and two and three.
0: And one and a two and a three and a. He's doing the same thing as Bernstein.
1: Yes.

0: Jen, another tricky thing that makes it a little bit harder to count is the use of the pulse in breathing. So the pulse isn't staying exact. It's moving around a little bit. In Italian, we use the word rubato, which means literally robbing. So you're taking from one beat and giving it to another.
1: And that's what we mean by expression. And every performer, when a passage is marked espressivo, is free to take their own liberties with it. They may feel it very differently from one artist to the next.

0: John Chen's interpretation of Debussy's Clair de Lune from his suite Bergamask. That piece beautifully capturing what we're talking about today, compound meter, and indeed it is in a time signature of 9/8.
1: So, Jen, one last thing to talk about.

0: in our 9-8 episode is we've talked a little bit in fact, last week, counting in twos and threes on our pop quiz with the theme to Wonder Woman. And that was a 7, so we divided it to 2, 2, 3.
1: Should we just have a little recap of that, Ed?
0: Oh, sure, let's do it.
1: One, two, three. Oh, then drums help.
0: Drums always help, Jen.
1: And strings.
0: Just thinking about this, actually, could you argue, and I'd be curious to talk to a professor about this, could you argue that a 7 count is actually a mixture of simple and compound?
1: Don't we call that complex compound?
0: There we go. I don't need a professor, I just need you, Jen.
1: Still got my white coat and my horns on, Ed.
0: Yeah,
1: I'm invincible.
0: You are Wonder Woman.
1: One, two, one, two, one, two, three. So, yes, the mix of twos and threes in a bar there.

So we've been talking about 9-8 today, which is 3 times 3, 3 squared. Really going deep maths nerd. And you can divide those 9-8 notes up in ways other than regular division, which is something that this guy does, Dave Brubeck.

0: Well, Ed, I think we're going to leave everyone in a whirl now of 9-8. It's time to say goodbye. It's been another jam-packed music class here on ABC Classic. Hope you've enjoyed the 9th of August. You'll never forget the date. You'll find yourself skipping along in a compound metre every time it comes round.
1: It's true. It's really true.
0: Let's go out on Dave Brubeck.
1: Yeah, what should we do for airtime?
0: Ooh. Find a piece of music where you are rock solid on what the time signature would be and let us know. musicclass@abc.net.au.
1: And Jen, in a compound time, obviously it's time to say class dismissed.
0: Class dismissed.
1: Class dismissed.

0: 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We turn to them when life gets hard and when life is good. Our books tell us where we've been, where we are, and where we're going. 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These are the pages to which Australia returns. 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

0: ABC News. Good morning, I'm Simon Lauder. Nepali authorities have begun mass burials for hundreds of unidentified victims whose bodies were swept away by the torrent that devastated the Himalayan region days ago. More than 800 people are now known to have died across Nepal and Tibet, and more than 3,000 are missing. At least 42 Australians are among those unaccounted for. This man travelled to an army camp at Kathmandu to search for 13 people missing from his hometown.
1: It's already been 4 days. It's one thing if we were able to contact them, but there is no connecting road to our village. There is no electricity and mobile phones can't be charged. Residents of our village remain missing. Now we are hoping to find them, dead or alive.
0: Pacific leaders will gather in the Micronesian nation of Palau today as the region's most important political meeting kicks off. Here's Foreign Affairs reporter Stephen Jedgetts.
2: The Pacific Islands Forum leaders meeting got off to a slightly tumultuous start yesterday with the Solomon Islands Prime Minister and outgoing forum chair Matthew Wale making a surprise early morning exit to face a looming leadership challenge. But the Prime Minister Anthony Albanese and around half a dozen other leaders are still attending. The meeting looks set to be dominated by debate over regional security, China's nuclear missile test, and tensions over Taiwan's role, although most Pacific leaders are trying to keep the focus on tackling climate change.
0: On Saturday, more than 14 incidents of settler violence were recorded in the West Bank as the situation in the occupied territory escalates. Our Middle East correspondent Caitlin Kelly reports.
3: Over the weekend, Israeli settlers wreaked havoc on the West Bank, attacking an international media crew and Palestinian homes. Masked Israeli settlers attacked and injured a Palestinian woman and 4 journalists from NBC reporting in the town of Jalud. Meanwhile, dozens of settlers attacked in Khusra, the village under a settler siege earlier this month. Palestinian homeowners said the IDF deployed to the scene, detained and handcuffed them on arrival, but let the settlers go. Prime Minister Benjamin Netanyahu, who has overseen huge settlement expansion in the territory, attributing it just to a handful of rioters. This year, 79 Palestinians have been killed and almost 1,900 injured by Israeli forces or settlers in the West Bank, where under international law, settlement remains illegal.
0: 8 people have died after a passenger boat capsized off the northern coast of Cyprus. The BBC's Katie Watson reports.
4: The mayor of Kyrenia, the coastal town from where the ferry departed, has described the situation as very serious. In all, there were 259 passengers on board, along with 8 crew members. And while many have been rescued, there's still a considerable search and rescue operation underway. The Turkish Interior Ministry says it sent both boats and helicopters to help find survivors, and those who have been rescued are being taken to local hospitals.
0: The boxing community is paying tribute to Tony Mundine, who's died aged 75. His death was confirmed by his son, former world champion boxer Anthony Mundine, overnight. Tony Mundine was the only Australian boxer to compete professionally in 4 weight divisions. He retired from professional boxing in 1984. Australian professional boxer Billy Dibbs says Tony Mundine was widely recognised as one of Australia's greatest fighters. In a 1998 interview, Mundine told the ABC the key to success is a healthy lifestyle and hard work.
5: You live a life the good way. You look after your body while you're young. When you get old, the body look after you. That's all I can say.
0: Queensland e-bike and e-scooter riders will be required to hold at least a learner's licence from today. May Argent reports.
6: The next stage of the state's tough new e-mobility laws will also require riders to be at least 16 years old, although children aged between 12 and 17 can be supervised. Parents of offending children will have to pay a fine. Since stricter laws were introduced in July, police say they've seized 400 illegal devices and issued more than 1,700 infringement notices. Acting Deputy Commissioner Rhys Wildman says they've seen a noticeable change in behaviour.
7: Queensland Police Service is committed to driving that as well through enforcement and education going forward.
6: Those unable to hold a learner's permit due to a medical condition or disability are able to apply for an exemption.
0: Australia has defeated Jordan 126-93 in their FIBA World Cup qualifying clash in the Philippines. The Boomers won all 4 quarters in dominant fashion, and it was Australia's 8th victory in succession to start its qualification campaign. And the New Zealand Warriors have moved into pole position for the NRL Minor Premiership with a 46-32 victory over the Newcastle Knights in Auckland. This is ABC News.
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9: I was in that Eurovision song, I was worshipping the thunder god. And I was dressed as a thunder goddess with white tunic and red cape.
10: From the outset, yeah, it looked like life was going great. Beautiful looking, on television, very well known here in your home country of Lithuania. I mean, you were winning in life.
9: It looked like that from outside. Inside, I felt tortured emotionally. I felt kind of depression. I felt strange influences in my physical and spiritual body, like maybe I was possessed. Oh my God, what did I do?
10: You're listening to Heart and Soul from the documentary on the BBC World Service. I'm Colm Flynn, and I've come to Vilnius, the capital of Lithuania. And just to warn you, this program does contain references to the occult and to drug use. The sun is shining through an open window as I sit in the living room of one of the country's best-known singers, listening as she plays the piano.
9: My name is Rugilė Daujotaitė, and I'm from Lithuania, Vilnius.
10: Lithuania is a predominantly Catholic country, with around three-quarters of the population identifying as Catholic. But Rugilė did not grow up with the faith at home.
9: Only my grand-grandmother was Catholic, but she did not explain the faith to her children, my grandma, and to her grandchildren, my mother and aunt. But she would pray herself all the time, rosaries, probably many rosaries per day, and sometimes would go in even twice to the Holy Mass. But she did not teach us about her faith, probably because of Soviet Union.
10: For decades, Lithuania was under Soviet rule. The country restored its independence in 1990. But during the Soviet period, religious life was heavily restricted. Churches were closed or controlled, religious education was curtailed, and priests, religious and lay believers could face harassment, imprisonment, or even exile for openly practicing their faith.
9: In Soviet Union, you just could not get high positions for your work. For the faith, you would be laughed at school when my mother was young.
10: Instead, Rugilė says her grandmother and mother became involved in occult and esoteric practices.
9: Occultism and the religions of the East were highly forbidden. You could not get this literature, this information. But my grandfather, my mother's father, worked in the National Library as the second person after the director of the library. So he had possibility to get those books, which were called the Yellow Literature. And he brought the Yellow Literature to my mother. And there, when she was 16, she read about reincarnation, about Hinduism concepts. And later on, when Lithuania already became free, suddenly there was a boom of occultism in the whole country, in all the post-Soviet countries, which were just liberated. Suddenly came thousands and thousands of witches, witch doctors, and readers of cards and of palms, and astrologers. Like, it was so, so popular. And that's how my family, the women of my family, got into New Age.
10: New Age is a broad term for a loose collection of spiritual ideas and practices. It often draws on Eastern religions, alternative healing, meditation, astrology, mysticism, and beliefs about spiritual energy. There is no central leader, sacred text, or fixed set of beliefs. People often combine different ideas and practices in their own way. And this was the spiritual world that surrounded Rugilė as she grew up.
9: when I was a small child, less than 12 years old, because I remember we still lived in this house in the second floor, and in the kitchen there, I asked her, I remember very well, "Mother, why there are so many religions? What do they mean? Like, why?" She answered to me, "God is one, but he has many faces. So he appeared to people in India in such a ways that they would understand, because their culture is different, people there are different. Then he appeared, God, to African people as they would understand. And here he appeared in Christianity, like in this way." She told me this all is the same God. Uh-huh. So my whole interest was spiritual world since my childhood. I believed always in God and I wanted to get to know God. And this was the path that my mother led me to.
10: Sitting in this very house where we are speaking today, Rugile remembers sitting on the floor and flicking through books about occultism and esoteric spirituality.
9: As a small girl, I was already reading the dictionary of occultism, really learning different things of occultism. I was looking for happiness and for peace.
10: And she says she was fascinated by this new world that was opening up in front of her.
9: New Age is make your own truth, make your own God. People believe that they can themselves determine what is truth. In New Age, you can take any God from any religion and put into your belief system. That's what I did. I worshipped gods of Ireland, of Celtic gods, African gods, Umbanda religion gods from South America, of course, Jesus and Mary. I worshipped.
11: So you would pray to gods of many different religions and faiths.
9: Yes,
11: and that pagan ones and old Celtic Irish gods, and it would be a mix and a blend of all of them.
9: And that what is New Age. I also worshipped Hindu gods and old Lithuanian gods because I wanted something each of them can give to us. It is said that each of them can strengthen certain area of your life or your qualities, make you important in this or in that way. So I worshipped many gods because I wanted a lot.
10: In her 20s, Rugile moved to Amsterdam to study jazz music, and she began singing at festivals and concerts across Europe. Here she is in 2018 performing at a music festival in The Hague in the Netherlands.
9: I can only give you love that lasts forever.
10: And at that time, she was also increasingly open about her spiritual beliefs. In an interview after that performance, she spoke about a recent trip to Hawaii.
9: I had a very strong calling to go to Hawaii, to meet the volcano, to meet the Pele, the goddess of volcano. So now I feel very much fire energy in me and less shyness. And the only heart I own.
10: Rugile had begun practicing Santo Daime. Santo Daime is a religious movement that began in Brazil in the Amazon region in the early 20th century. It combines elements of Christianity, indigenous Amazonian traditions, Afro-Brazilian spirituality, and more.
9: Oh, well, I started to work as a shaman when I was maybe 28, 27 years old.
11: What is that, a shaman?
9: A shaman is a medium between spirit world and human world.
11: Now, you say you started to work at it. I mean, is there a job advert somewhere? Or how do you get the job as a shaman? Asking for a friend.
9: I mean, many people would like to, especially those who visit shamans, but you cannot if you do not get special powers from the, I would bravely say, from the devil.
10: Central to those ceremonies that she was involved in is a drug called ayahuasca. Ayahuasca is a psychoactive plant brew traditionally used in parts of the Amazon. It usually contains DMT, a powerful hallucinogenic substance, and it can produce intense changes in perception, emotion, and consciousness. And it can also carry physical and psychological risks, particularly for vulnerable people or when mixed with certain medications.
9: Yes, ayahuasca is a drink, is a potion, which is made of two herbs from South America, Amazon forests. It is the worst taste I never tasted anything so bad in my life, but it's very, very strong. It is one of the strongest psychedelic drugs, and it puts you in such a state that you are, your brain works as in a dream, but at the same time you are awake.
11: But at the time, obviously, you thought it was the right thing to do. Yes. You believed it was the path to enlightenment. You thought this would lead you to enlightenment.
9: Definitely. And I was aiming for enlightenment, because that's what New Age teaches, that you can get enlightened, you can become another Jesus, ascended master, and so on. So I wanted all of that.
10: You're listening to Heart and Soul on the BBC World Service. I'm Colm Flynn, talking to Lithuanian singer Rugile Dautite about her story of growing up practicing occult religions. And when she was living in the Netherlands, Rugile says she began taking ayahuasca more and more often. Within her religious community, it was described as sacred medicine or sacred tea, a drink that could unlock hidden parts of the mind and bring enlightenment. And at this time, Rugile was also uploading online videos of herself singing spiritual songs like this one. When she was back in her home country of Lithuania, Rugile was becoming better known in mainstream entertainment too, appearing on programs like The Voice.
12: Rugile.

0: On stage, she looked happy and confident, singing on live TV in front of the nation. But Rugile says that she was living two lives, performing in public during the day and taking part in intense rituals at night.
1: Do you believe in life after love?
2: I go there dressed in white, in long white skirt, because that's the dress code, long white dresses. All men are with white suits. We stand in the big circle where every person has a set position, which is with chalk, like set on the floor, so you have your own position. For 7 to 10 hours, we do not eat and we dance and we sing special songs of Santo Daime sect in Portuguese. Very, very simple movements, to the left, to the right, to the left, to the right. You cannot, like...
0: For 7 or 8 hours?
2: Or 12.
0: And are you drinking the psychedelic during these 7 hours? Are you talking to each other, or you're just praying and swaying?
2: No, it's very strict. We are not talking. We just have to do what everybody's doing, to sing and dance in that set movement. And we drink ayahuasca 3 to 5 or even more times per night. When people drink it, they go into convulsions.

0: they vomit, they lie down, of course they cannot dance. So the dancing people remain only those who already do it for years and who practiced and can tolerate that, who, so to say, grew spiritually enough to stand and to sing and dance the whole night.
1: I've never done it. What does it feel like? What do you go through? Do you have an experience that is a spiritual experience? What do you feel?
0: Ayahuasca is a highly illegal drug. In Lithuania, it is punished as a heroin. So your brain functions when you drink ayahuasca like in a dream, but you are awake. You see visions with open eyes. Many people see the same visions. You meet spiritual beings who really, it seems like, talk to you and tell you the knowledge, give you whatever knowledge, or scare you, or love you, or guide you. When people drink ayahuasca, they vomit basically throughout the night. They cannot even sit up. Many people who were atheists go out of these kind of sessions definitely believing that there is a spiritual world.
1: Because the experience they've had is so strong that they confirms for them there is something there.
0: There is something there.

0: I was going worse and worse. Inside, I was tortured emotionally, spiritually, mentally. I had hysteria sometimes. I felt terrible. I could not control my emotions. I felt like constant slight depression. I was unhappy next to all of this.
1: You were becoming more and more famous. I've seen the clips of you online singing as part of the National Eurovision Song Contest here in Lithuania, on a big stage, on live television, in front of a big crowd. You were becoming successful, which is very hard to do in your profession.
0: Now I'm laughing, now I'm smiling, because I remember that performance probably which you saw. That was the depths of my new age. I was in that Eurovision song, I was worshipping the thunder god. Without
2: love. Bravo! Bravo!
0: I felt basically constant kind of depression. In New Age, the sexual relations are very free. It's all right. You share love. They call it love sharing. You simply share love, you know.
1: Now, to play devil's advocate, yeah. I know there'll be people listening to this now who will say, well, look, as long as you're a good person and everyone is consenting, you're going around, you're exploring different religions, you're picking the best from different faiths and the good qualities and the ethics and you're choosing the partners you want to have relationships with, and you're living your free life. You get full choice and freedom, and that's the, you get to choose to live the way you want to live.
0: Yes.
1: And what's wrong with that?
0: Yes. Only a few generations passed when Europe, America, Western world lost their moral values. Only few generations passed. Few generations passed, this kind of thinking would be condemned. Like everybody would think, what is this? This is not acceptable. But now it is acceptable indeed.
1: It was around this time that she teamed up with another shamanist leader in Lithuania and began offering retreats to groups. And this, she says, was when things started to become more serious.
0: You rent a house, you invite a group of people, 20 to 40 people, you cook yourself ayahuasca, or you buy it, somebody cooked it. Of course, super illegal. You can go to jail for 13 years.
1: Oh, you started to make it yourself. Yeah. Did you ever think it could be dangerous, especially with young people coming into the door who are a bit naive and wanted to try new things, and you're making this very toxic drug and giving it to them?
0: People die from ayahuasca. We were risking extremely as new shamans with this partner of mine, a shaman, who invited me to work together in England in our first ceremony. I was a spiritual teacher, and but inside I was feeling terribly. So what a liar can do that? Feel terribly and teach other people to live like them. What is that?
1: How to find happiness. You were telling people how to find happiness, but inside,
0: I was giving all kind of workshops in all kind of circumstances. Whatever I would create, I could make it. For example, divine femininity, freedom of soul. That's New Age. You live in imaginary world and you tell it as a truth. I felt terrible, you know, inside, but I was very successful outside.

0: Looking back, Rugile again is convinced that these rituals and practices left her spiritually troubled. She describes feeling, in her words, possessed. But as things became more difficult, she began reading the Bible and says she felt increasingly drawn away from Santo Daime and from taking the drug ayahuasca. Yet she still had more retreats planned.
1: So it went through over three nights. We had four shamans helping us. We were in total six shamans because big group came to us from other countries. And so they liked us, they loved us. The work went well. But before these ceremonies, I told them that now I'm trying to be Christian. And now I believe in the Bible. I suggest you all read the Bible. There I'm reading and I'm finding all the answers. I decided now I will pray in Jesus' name. And my first prayer in Jesus' name was like that. God, please show me the truth. In Jesus' name, amen.
0: Rugile was in Tenerife with a group who had paid to attend a two-night retreat. The first night went as usual. But on the second night, Rugile says she had a change of heart.
1: After that morning had to be the second night of ayahuasca drinking. So I told to my clients, do not drink ayahuasca. And I'm not drinking it again. Something is really wrong with it. And they came to Tenerife, to the island in the middle of nowhere.
0: They paid a lot of money to come and have this experience and to drink that.
1: Yes, they paid a lot of money. And now their shaman to whom they came is saying, do not do this. Do not drink ayahuasca.
0: Their shaman is having doubts and saying, actually, the stuff that I told you was brilliant last night and you should drink, which you did. Tonight, I'm telling you, it's not good for you and you shouldn't touch it.
1: Yes, and some of the people, that was VIP, smaller ceremony, maybe 20 people or so. Some of them listened to me and did not drink. But one man whom I especially told not to listen because first night he lost his consciousness and we had a hard time bringing him back. People lose consciousness there.
0: And did the people, were they angry at you? Were they saying, hang on, what's going on here? This is a scam. You told me last night that this will give me spiritual enlightenment. This was the, what did you call it? The spiritual?
1: Sacred medicine.
0: And now you're telling me that it's sacred poison or something?
1: In New Age, if you are following New Age, you cannot be angry. That's one of the twisted things of New Age. If you are developing spiritually, that's what New Age is teaching. You cannot be angry.
0: So if you start to question and get angry and suspicious, then there's something wrong with you spiritually?
1: Yeah, exactly. So nobody is angry there.
2: Okay, do not speak now.
0: Today, back in her home in Vilnius in Lithuania, Rugile is preparing to teach one of her music classes. This time, leading Christian songs of praise. Rugile left the religion Santo Daime completely when she was 31, and she says she hasn't taken any drugs since. She believes becoming Catholic transformed her life, although it also meant leaving behind many friends and much of her former world. Now, you know, if they were listening to this now, or today if I went and interviewed them, the ones who are still practicing, they would say, no, so many people practice New Age religion all over the world and they're healthy and they're happy and they will attest to it, helping them in their lives to be better, happier, more successful people, more enlightened, and it works for them.
1: That's how New Age convinces and seduces many people. It gives a lot of truth. Another thing why I started doubting, when I saw these people coming to us after a few years, I was working some years, after 1 year, after 2 years, the same people were coming to our ceremonies that they seemed worse and worse. So that was also a strange thing to me. Like, we are giving them the sacred medicine of the soul. Why they're becoming worse? It was obvious.

0: Feel peace, deep peace, deep joy, which is not loud like ha ha ha. It's deep, deep joy inside, you know? It's complete trust in God. It's knowing that He is omnipotent and I am not. It's knowledge of my imperfection. While before I was trying to get enlightened and I believed that I am almost enlightened, just maybe one more ceremony, maybe one more card reading, and then that's it, I'm enlightened, you know? Now I came back to being human, imperfect human, you know?
1: How do you know it's right? How do you know the Catholic faith is the right one? What if you're wrong?
0: Yeah, I'm
1: like you were wrong before, you believe. What if you're wrong this time again?
0: Yeah, what if I am wrong? Well, faith is not knowing. That is the difference between faith and knowledge. Faith is faith, but God gave me enough of miracles to believe that He really is. In God, I believed since my childhood. I just knew that He is. It was very strong faith. But now I found Jesus, through whom I have the access, the correct access to God, without stupid things like taking drugs and believing I'm getting enlightened.
1: And before I leave, she makes me some of her Lithuanian tea. Now you're smiling and you've made this tea for me.
0: Yes, I did. But it's all right with
1: it. It's safe tea?
0: Yes, it is.
1: I trust you.
0: Yes. If it's older than 7 years, it is safe. Išpuošta tarsi
1: nuotaka sūnaus. You've been listening to an interview with Rogile Daujotytė on Heart and Soul from the BBC World Service. And from me, Colm Flynn, and executive producer Rajiv Gupta, thanks for listening and goodbye.

widespread devastation in Nepal following catastrophic flash flooding has washed away villages and destroyed critical infrastructure. The death toll continues to rise while search and rescue teams work tirelessly to locate the hundreds missing. People are in urgent need of shelter, food, clean water and basic supplies. The ABC is supporting the Emergency Action Alliance and has launched the Nepal Flood Disaster Appeal. To make a donation and support the charity work in Nepal, go to abc.net.au/gives.

0: Hello, I'm Evan Wasuka, and welcome to Pacific Review, where we'll be taking a look at the big stories from the Pacific region over the past week. Coming up, defiant and unapologetic. The Australian head of a Fiji Commission of Inquiry say he has no regrets, despite the High Court finding his report biased. The effects of a volcanic eruption is being felt months later and thousands of kilometers away on the other side of the Pacific. And what does 90s rocker Slash have in common with PNG? We'll have an answer to that one coming up here on Pacific Review. Pacific Review comes to you from the lands of the Bunurong and Wurundjeri peoples of the Kulin Nation. Papua New Guinea's government has tabled the result of the 2019 referendum in which 97.7% of Bougainvillians voted in favour of independence from PNG. A parliamentary vote on whether to accept or reject the result will take place in the coming months. But getting the result into parliament has been a seven-year-long struggle, and getting MPs to back it will be an even bigger challenge. Ezekiel Massat is Bougainville's vice president, and he says regardless of the outcome of the vote, his people want independence.
1: Bougainville people are looking forward to it. It's been our position that whilst there might be other strategies at play, the Bougainville position had always been to follow the Bougainville peace agreement up to its conclusion. So we're looking forward to this current process of the minister having tabled the referendum result and other materials. Hopefully the referendum result is ratified by the National Parliament.
2: Given some of the comments made by MPs after the referendum result was tabled, it looks like there's significant opposition to Bougainville's independence in Parliament. Is that how you see it?
1: The jury is still out on that one. I'm not going to preempt the numbers. In any case, it is our view that there is a strategy to make sure that this independence ratification vote does not succeed on the floor of the House. We have no control over the doings of the National Parliament, and we're just observing and seeing what sort of commentary comes out.
2: MPs were told to read the Melanesian framework and other reports and reflect deeply on the issue before the vote. Do you think that will happen, and do you think that could change people's views?
1: The members who spoke had already a set position. They had prepared speeches, and many of the things that they had commented on are matters that we already knew their position on. Now, Dr. Marat made a detailed commentary, not essentially arguing the Bougainville case, but making it absolutely clear on the historical and the legal positions for both sides. But you could tell, even after he had spoken, the other speakers appeared to veer in a different direction, despite the clear commentary from Dr. Marat. So I'm not surprised that national members might be claiming this issue to be a historic occasion. That's probably the danger of them not going ahead and reading the reports, because if they did, they would set in a thinking process that is not prejudiced. At the moment, they've taken up a position, and regardless of whatever legal position or the historical perspective or the agreements and the understanding that the two governments had made through the Melanesian agreement and through the Bougainville peace process, the national members, in my view, some of them don't appear to be prepared to be receptive to adopting a conciliatory, a progressive outcome.
0: And that was Ezekiel Massat. He is Bougainville's vice president, and he was speaking there to the ABC's reporter in PNG, Belinda Cora. The Australian judge who oversaw a controversial commission of inquiry in Fiji says he has no regrets about how he conducted himself, despite being heavily criticised by the country's High Court. The High Court has declared the inquiry's report null and void after finding Commissioner David Ashton Lewis made irrational findings, denied people natural justice, and appeared to be biased. The ABC's Liam Fox with more.
3: Irrational, absurd, biased. These are words not often used to describe the conduct of an experienced judge. But there's some of the descriptions contained in the High Court's judicial review of the Commission of Inquiry

0: fair, to be balanced. A judicial review looks at, did the judge breach the rules of natural justice? No, I did not. Did he take into account irrelevant information? No, I did not. Or should he have taken into account relevant information? I did.
1: The Commission of Inquiry, or COI, into the appointment of Barbara Maly-Maly as head of the Fiji Independent Commission Against Corruption, FICAC, has been a rolling controversy since late 2024, with many twists and turns and a host of characters involved. In short, it all started when Ms. Maly-Maly was spectacularly arrested by her own staff on her first day in the job. It turned out she was the subject of a complaint of an alleged abuse of office during a previous role, but FICAC only started investigating after learning she was about to be appointed the new boss. The situation threatened to undermine FICAC's already battered reputation as an independent watchdog, so Prime Minister Sitiveni Rabuka established a commission of inquiry to investigate whether Ms. Maly-Maly's appointment was fair, transparent and lawful. To lead the inquiry, he tapped Justice Ashton Lewis, an Australian judge he'd known since the 1990s, when Justice Ashton Lewis first served as a judge on Fiji's High Court. Here's how Justice Ashton Lewis describes the brief the PM gave him.
0: He asked us, would you please, and quote, identify the crocodiles in the pond? Because he claimed that there were people trying to undermine his governance. And we said, well, our investigation will probably show. Well, it did.
1: And find the crocodiles he did. The Commission of Inquiry's final report was explosive. It found Ms. Maly-Maly's appointment was not only legally invalid, but ethically reprehensible and procedurally corrupted. The report said she was appointed to protect political actors and senior public officials who were the subject of FICAC investigations. It made a host of recommendations and set out possible criminal offences committed by several people, including the Chief Justice. In its judicial review, the High Court agreed on one point. Ms. Maly-Maly should not have been appointed as head of FICAC while there was an active criminal investigation against her. But the judge who conducted the review, Justice Dane Tuiengere-Ngere, said the commissioner's finding of undue and political interference in her appointment had no probative evidence to back it up. He said a reading of the COI's report reveals an absence of balance and measuredness, immoderate language from the commissioner, and an unhealthy number of occasions where the commissioner considers conduct to amount to potential criminal offending. Such a view, he said, is absurd. In the end, Justice Tuiengere-Ngere declared the COI's report in its entirety null and void. One of the reasons for that was that the conduct of the commissioner gave rise to a reasonable apprehension of bias. In layman's terms, there was an appearance he was not impartial. Justice Ashton Lewis rejects that.
2: Okay. Did you go into this exercise biased, that there were crocodiles and you were going to find them?
0: No, I did not. The evidence showed that, not my pre-thinking.
2: This conversation with the Prime Minister, him telling you there are crocodiles in the pond and I want you to root them out,
0: doesn't that indicate
2: a bias?
0: No, he did not say that. He said, I want you to identify if there are crocodiles in the pond. We did look into it and found that there were crocodiles in the pond and there were 9 of them.
1: His repeated use of the phrase, crocodiles in the pond, is one of the reasons the High Court found there was a reasonable apprehension of bias. It said,
3: a fair-minded, fully informed observer might well apprehend from Justice Ashton Lewis's numerous references to looking for crocodiles in the pond that the commissioner believed when he commenced the commission of inquiry there were crocodiles and his task was to identify them.
1: Another reason is a radio interview Justice Ashton Lewis gave to Gold Coast radio station 4CRB in May 2025, after he had delivered the COI report to the government, but before its findings had been made public. Here's some of what he said.
4: It became apparent in the investigation that this particular woman was shunted very quickly through the processes to get in. Now, the question then arises, why? Well, the rest of the evidence showed she was so important because she would

0: do evil people's designs.
1: Ah, dear.
2: The High Court said the comments about the woman, Ms. Mali Mali, were not appropriate and may be construed by a fair-minded, fully informed observer as an apparent bias against her.
3: I did that radio interview because guess what? I was what is known as functus officio. That means in Latin, the matter was over. There is no law that bans a judge from speaking about what he has done.
2: But the report hadn't been released.
3: No. Well, that's not my concern. The concern is it was handled.
2: That's not your concern.
3: My job was not to publish a report to the public. My job was to sit through it, prepare the report and hand it to the Prime Minister and the President. And I did that.
2: It's extraordinary.
3: Well, it might have been extraordinary. There was nothing improper in that.
2: The High Court highlighted another statement Justice Ashton Lewis sent to Fijian media in August 2025 that the court said showed he lacked any insight as to his role in the Commission of Inquiry. In the statement, he lambasted the Prime Minister and President for not implementing all of the COI's recommendations and says his confidence in Sitiveni Rambuka had been dented by his failure to act decisively. Again, Justice Ashton Lewis sees nothing wrong. Yeah. Like the radio interview, it's an unusual, extraordinary, unconventional thing for a judge to do, to make a public statement urging the government to implement the recommendations they made. Doesn't this show that you are not impartial to this, that you were personally invested in this, that there was an apparent bias?
3: The answer to that is no. My record speaks for itself. There was nothing improper in it. The fact that it hasn't been done doesn't say it's wrong. I can agree it's unusual, I can agree it's unconventional, and I can agree that it doesn't happen very often. I wasn't invested in anything other than you made the statement you were going to put, or you were going to follow all the recommendations. I was just asking the question, why didn't you?
2: But why? Why didn't you shut your mouth and ride off into the sunset?
3: I could have done that, and I can look back. We're all smart in hindsight, aren't we? But I love Fiji. I lived there for years. I believe in the rule of law and in the people. And I certainly considered Sitiveni Rambuka a good and decent man.
2: Justice Ashton Lewis denies another of the criticisms laid against him, that he denied natural justice to the people he made adverse findings against. Adverse findings the High Court also described as irrational. The court said he should have told them and given them a chance to respond before finalising his report. Justice Ashton Lewis says that's not necessary in a commission of inquiry where it's up to the government to decide whether or not to act on the recommendations.
3: An investigative body is not a final decision-making body. They were all advised of the terms of reference, the scope of those terms of reference. They were given a chance to file affidavits. They were given the opportunity through their counsel to question adverse evidence against them.
2: The High Court disagreed, saying the adverse findings were so serious and reputationally harmful, the people facing them should have been told what was coming and given a chance to respond. Indeed, Ms. Mali Mali and the then Attorney General, Graham Leung, were both sacked because of the findings in the COI report. Neither had seen the report at the time of their terminations. That's why the High Court also found the Prime Minister and President failed to observe the requirements of procedural fairness and denied natural justice to Ms. Mali Mali, Mr. Leung and others. It seems unlikely that the High Court's judicial review will be the end of the COI FICAC saga, though. Prime Minister Rambuka has said he will appeal it. Justice Ashton Lewis says he'd be happy to go back to Fiji to take part and answer questions about his conduct.
3: I have absolutely no regrets because we conducted the Commission of Inquiry appropriately, properly, juridically and in accordance with jurisprudence. And my integrity, I know it's been attacked, God, but I'm an honourable man. I'm a decent man. I've had more people say that to me in my life than what you've heard coming out of this judicial review. And I conducted it in that manner.
4: And that was Justice David Ashton Lewis ending that report from Liam Fox. 4 months on after an undersea volcano erupted in Papua New Guinea, pumice rafts have started washing ashore on a remote island thousands of kilometres away. Villagers on the Kiribati island of Nonos were baffled by the arrival of volcanic debris, which had travelled across the Pacific Ocean. The ABC's Dana Kermov with more.
1: Back in May, the underwater Titan Ridge volcano in the Bismarck Sea erupted and created a huge raft of pumice rock that inundated the Manus province of Papua New Guinea, clogging the bays and blocking residents from sea travel.
5: So a good analogy is a bottle of Coke or champagne. You've got a liquid and you've got carbon dioxide dissolved in the Coke under pressure. And if you shake it up and then take the lid off, which is releasing the pressure, which is like what we're doing with an eruption, all that gas comes out and foams up your Coke or champagne. Now, if you could freeze that Coke foam, that's basically pumice.
1: Now, months later, some of that pumice has travelled thousands of kilometres to arrive at Kiribati on the shores of Nonus in the southern Gilbert Islands. Taita Su Kwong Pedro, whose family lives on Nonus, says the atoll is famous in Kiribati for their fishing.
6: It's very hot in Nonus, but one thing about Nonus is that the island is rich in fish. Many tourists go there for fishing, so plenty of fish in Nonus.
1: This is the first time in living memory a pumice raft has reached Nonus. But pumice rafts from volcanic eruptions are actually pretty common and occur about once every 5 years. Earth scientist at the Queensland University of Technology and expert on pumice rafts, Scott Bryan, says that apart from being a nuisance, pumice plays an essential role in our ocean's ecosystem.
5: We often see that pumice become home to marine life. Corals attach to pumice. So there's a lot of biological significance to pumice rafts as well, because these eruptions and the Titan Ridge eruption would have done it too, probably produced billions, if not a trillion pieces of pumice. And every piece of pumice can become a home to some organism. And then as we see, this pumice has travelled a few thousand kilometres to arrive in the Kiribati. And so an organism could have started to attach on it in PNG and around Manus Island, and then it's been transported 3,000 kilometres in a couple of months to arrive in Kiribati. So a really important mechanism for shallow marine organisms to be able to be transferred across big oceans and colonise and grow in very distant and remote areas that it otherwise could never have done.
1: Back in Nonus, Taita Su Kwong Pedro says the pumice isn't bad enough to block travel like it did on PNG. And it's a cause of delight, not nuisance.
6: They still go fishing, you know. They say there's no impact. They, you know what? They were curious because they've never seen that. It's the first time in their life for them to see that. But they admire it. Some they just go and, like, touch it. What is it like?
1: The Ministry of Fisheries and Ocean Resources is even encouraging residents to collect the pumice and advising them that the volcanic rocks can be crushed up and used as a cutting agent in the mixing of concrete.
4: And that was Senior Lecturer in Earth Sciences at the University of Tasmania, Martin Utzler, talking to Dana Kermov.

0: So what does that 1987 hit song Welcome to the Jungle by Guns N' Roses have to do with our next story? Well, plenty, because a new snake discovered in Papua New Guinea has been named after Guns N' Roses lead guitarist Slash. Dr. Sarah Ruan, Field Museum's Associate Curator, explained to Agnes Tupou why a nocturnal snake has been named after the guitar maestro.
1: So I've been a huge Guns N' Roses fan for a super long time. Ever since I was a little kid in first grade, I can remember there was a boy I liked who sat behind me. And for a school project, he lip-synced Paradise City. And I thought, this kid's pretty cool. This song is pretty cool. And then when I got my issue of Reptiles magazine when I was about 12 years old in the mail and Slash was on the cover and I read that interview, I thought, wow, this guy is super cool. And I revisited that idea in maybe 2023 or 2024, thinking about naming a new species. And I thought, you know, it'd be a cool person to name a species of snake after Slash. Not just because he's an amazing guitarist from a band I like, but really because what he is somebody who loves snakes, promotes conservation for biodiversity in general, loves museums, loves zoos. He's a huge supporter. And so I couldn't think of a more perfect person to honor with a name like this.
2: Well, yeah, being a herpophile, that's the first I've ever heard of. I'm just wondering, though, for Slash's reaction, what was that like when you told him or that a snake had been named after him?
1: I think that he was pretty blown away by the fact that it actually happened. I had been in communication with some folks who knew Slash personally, and then ultimately with him a little bit about it happening. But it can take a really long time from the time you know you might have a new species to the time that paper is published, 2, 3, 4, even 5 years. And so when it finally came to fruition, I think he was pretty awed and excited. I know he was excited about it, so that made me really happy.
2: Well, Doctor, is there any reason there was no earlier records of the snake, or why has it been so unidentified, I think, for so long?
1: So that's a great question, and it applies not just to snakes, but lots and lots of what we would call understudied or poorly studied organisms. So when you have animals or plants, but I work on animals, so I'm going to focus a little bit more on them. When you've got animals that live in places that are quite remote, as well as the animal itself is quite secretive. So snakes, they're hard to find. They don't act conspicuous and do a bunch of display behaviors the way something like birds do. They're not loved by people the same way that many mammals are. And so snakes tend to be poorly represented in general with respect to how diverse they truly are. And what often happens is that people see snakes, they have similar appearances because they're closely related to each other. And so they get lumped into the same species because nobody has taken the time to really dial in on what's different between different populations or different groups.
0: And that was Dr. Sarah Ruan, Field Museum's Associate Curator and part of the team that discovered the new snake, speaking there to Agnes Tupou. It's the last match of the rugby league season for the Kai Viti Silktails when they take on Melbourne Storm's Next Generation in Lautoka on Saturday. But the event has extra significance now, with the game being named in honour of Tui Kamikamida, who has just retired on medical grounds. The Melbourne Storm star and Fiji Batik captain will be at the game to present the new trophy to the winning team. Petero Sivanitheva, the Silktails chairman and himself a former Batik captain, says the occasion is the ideal vehicle to recognise a giant of Fijian rugby league. And at a time when there's a big focus on development in Fiji, he says Kamikamida is an ideal role model for future players from the islands with NRL aspirations.
3: He's just been an out-and-out leader, and I think he's the perfect example for our young players to follow. Coming from Fiji, coming from schoolboy rugby, which pretty much all our boys come from, and to follow his example by just working hard, making those sacrifices. Yes, it is tough to leave Fiji to chase this dream, and the way he's gone about it, and hopefully through the Silktails program, we're going to have a future Tui Kamikamida, someone that's gone from Fiji, schoolboy rugby, come through the Silktails program into the NRL, and then gone on to have a wonderful career.
4: That would be the big difference, wouldn't it, in terms of the pathway that he followed as opposed to the pathway that is now available for your players, three of whom recently signed a deal with the Bulldogs. So, I mean, clearly the pathway is working. I'm wondering, it's early, he only retired last week, but could Tui become involved with the Silktails in some way?
3: Oh, most definitely. We'd love to have him involved. I mean, you know, his experience and knowledge in that pathway is so vital and key to this being successful. And he's spoken very highly of our program, which is fantastic to hear, and in that it is a platform that didn't exist when he was coming through. So he can see the value of a team of local kids playing in an Australian competition to improve their skills and get an understanding of how the game is played in Australia and internationally. And that's going to help create the foundation for them to grow and become the rugby league player that they want to be.
0: And that's the chairman of the Kaiviti Silktails Rugby League Club, Petero Sivanideva, on the line from Lotoka. And he was talking there to Richard Hewitt. And that brings us to the end of Pacific Review. I'm Evan Wasuka. Thank you for listening, and do join us again at the same time next week for more news and views from across the Pacific.

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6: She studied film and theatre, as well as physics, and now is running what could be one of the most gigantic experiments on Earth and beyond, the Square Kilometre Array. And when I say now, be cautious, because does now ever exist? Geraint Lewis, another professor of physics and a philosopher, questions what's real and what's imagined. The Real Science Show, in 5, on ABC Radio National.

0: And you can have this science show with stars such as Professor Jessica Dempsey, who brought us the first picture of a black hole and has just been announced as director of the Great Square Kilometre Array. But I'm not sure about now. It's the concept of now. It may not exist. And later in the science show, a Welsh scientist and philosopher, that deadly combination, Professor Geraint Lewis, tells us now may be really suspect. Such is reality.
1: Oh gosh, it's too early for these kinds of conversations, Robin. Well, I'm Belinda Smith and I am real.
0: And I'm Robin Williams, known in Wales as No Good Boyle, and that's negotiable. But do meet Professor Jessica Dempsey, new director of what could be the biggest scientific experiment ever, the Square Kilometre Array. And she's been to the South Pole and she studied drama and theatre before physics. Professor, how come? Explain theatre and film.
2: Oh, I was going to be the next Cate Blanchett. That was the plan. And my mother was worried I would starve, so I did a science degree as well to reassure her. And halfway through, I just got enamoured of the whole thing and playing with building telescopes, this idea. And then someone offered me, I think I was 19, would you like to come with us down to Antarctica and be the first Australian female scientist to work at the South Pole? And I thought, well, I haven't seen snow before. That sounds cool. Let's go.
0: And how did it turn out, apart from very cold?
2: Well, I only got my tongue stuck to the telescope once, so, you know, I can be taught. But it was an extraordinary experience. And just, you know, the awe of being in a different kind of desert. It's anywhere near as dry as where, you know, I grew up out bush south of Darwin, but miraculously beautiful. And it turns out one of the best places to look at the universe.
0: How come? Because aren't there clouds?
2: No. I mean, when you go into the interior to the South Pole Station and above, you're on 3 kilometres of ice sheet. So you're actually very high. And it's dry. So especially for sub-millimeter astronomy, which you don't really care about light in the way, you care about how much water is in the atmosphere. So you have to go to the driest places on the planet, of which Antarctica is one.
0: Yeah, people don't realise that because, as you say, 3 kilometres of ice there. And so the weather was kind to you, was it?
2: Not at all. I mean, a warm day at South Pole in the summer is probably minus 20. In the winter, and I did do a winter over after I finished my PhD, and I think we hit minus 82 was our record. But it'll go below minus 70 for, you know, half of that winter.
0: And what were you doing there? Looking up and doing astronomy in a straightforward way?
2: Very straightforward. In fact, what we were doing was looking for some of the cosmic microwave background signal. In fact, I stared at the same 5 pieces of sky with my telescope for 13 months. And in the last 2 sort of bumps in the signal, if you like, the shape of the cosmic microwave are mine. And they asked me after my winter to come back to Berkeley to do a postdoc to reduce all the data. I said, thank you, but no thank you. I never want to see another cosmic microwave background signal as long as I live. It's a very patient scientist. I'm an instant gratification kind of astronomer.
0: An echo of the Big Bang.
2: Yeah, that's right.
0: And I was talking to Brian Schmidt, just to drop another name. He got a Nobel Prize.

0: eyes for dark energy. In other words, that the expansion of the universe is speeding up. And then there was a question of doubt. But is there still conjecture about whether the cosmic background radiation, in other words, the echo, and also those gigantic sources of light, which you can trace how distant they are and how more distant they're becoming, is this now a quandary?
1: It is a quandary, and this is one of the reasons that I just love astronomy and science. We're at this place called the Hubble tension, where these two different methods of measuring the same thing give us different answers. And so we still have a very big question mark over how the universe began and how it formed. And that's why we're still in the game. I mean, if we knew all of the answers, it'd be done and dusted. And I think it's always so interesting. This is usually when you open up a whole new window on the universe, when you suddenly can't crack this nut. And I think that right here, that's the reason this next generation of telescopes is so important.
0: Yeah. Now, the SKA, the Square Kilometre Array, of course we're referring to the WA, the West Australian part. Are you also officer commanding the South African part?
1: I am the officer commanding the whole thing, for my sins. And so, yes, we decided to do this twice at the same time. And now for me, backwards and in heels. So, yeah, we are doing two, because it is with the combination of the two that we really open up this discovery engine, which is what I call the SKA.
0: Well, the Murchison is more or less ready, but the array of hundreds of antennae, all of that is yet to be finished. When is the SKA actually ready to go?
1: I knew you were going to ask me that. So, well, the good news about the way you build radio telescopes is it's ready now. I mean, we have collected the first image with the SKA LOW, and we can continue to do that. So the telescope will only continue to become more powerful. 131,000 of these antennas, that's going to take us a little bit longer. So we're very much hoping that in the early 2030s, we'll have finished that entire array, which will span 74 kilometres of the Murchison. And that's when we're really going to get cracking on some of these really important science questions.
0: And the questions are coming through with a deluge of information like almost nothing ever before in human history. Now, this is where AI for once justifies its existence, crunching those numbers and putting it together. How do you regard that?
1: It is the existential question for this telescope. We don't have a moving telescope. People look at it and go, well, where's the dish? It's like, well, the dish is digital. We're building this dish essentially in the air above the antenna, and all of that takes up digital room. And that digital real estate, we're coming in at hundreds of terabytes per second. And then you have to make a whole bunch of choices really quickly to make sure you've got the signal in a way that you can handle before you drown in that data. And that's really the technology hurdle that we have to overcome. And yes, AI will be our best friend as we try and wrestle with the enormous data question that we're trying to answer.
0: Such as the sort of thing that Brian Schmidt was on about, the way in which the universe may or perhaps may not be expanding, and what that tells you about its origins, and what next?
1: And I think one of the most interesting questions that we're chasing, especially with the part of the telescope in Western Australia, of course, in radio astronomy, hydrogen is our friend. This was the 21-centimetre long signal that, of course, our beloved Parkes, along with all of those first radio telescopes, found, and we mapped hydrogen. We thought maybe that's radio astronomy done. But of course, if you go way back to some of the first hydrogen, that's actually what we're trying to chase with the SKA. So this is what we call the cosmic dawn. And this is an era when, after the noise of the Big Bang happened and our first stars started to form and started to re-ionize. So this was the first time hydrogen, brand new hydrogen, was used in anger. And that's the signal we're chasing, because it's so, so much more distant that this signal is at very, very low frequency and it's very, very faint. And in the equivalent of the Nobel hunting territory, finding this signal of cosmic dawn, that might be where these questions that right now we can't resolve start to be answered.
0: Will you know where hydrogen came from? In other words, in the nucleus, one proton, and outside, one electron? Pretty simple.
1: It should be, right? And it should be pretty simple to find this signal. And there's been many telescopes already built to find it. And I think what we've said, because we have a lovely set of non-detections, that's all I explain to people. That means we know with very high precision

0: decision where it isn't. And so that's actually important. It doesn't sound important, but it is. So we very much need more antennas. Scientific greed is the only thing that's going to overcome how faint this signal is. And we need roughly about 131,000 of them if we're going to hope to find this signal.
1: So when you turn up on day one, or have you been there already, what will you be doing?
0: Well, I have. I'm now 2 months into the job. And I think, you know, it's a bit like herding cats through a shower, is just trying to keep all of the pieces together. I mean, the extraordinary scale of what we're doing is the daunting thing. We have 16 member countries and an international governmental organization who are putting this together. But when you stand out there in the Murchison now and you just see antenna pieces stacked up like a glitch in the matrix, that's the first time I went, oh, hang on, we're doing something unprecedented. The scale of what we're doing is the extraordinary bit. So I think it's my job to try and keep calm and carry on and make sure that, you know, everyone's still in one piece at the end of this.
1: And how will you keep the public informed? Obviously, we have Via the Science Show and various all sorts of other programs, a huge public interest in what next and some of the discoveries.
0: The thing is, and as I sort of mentioned, I'm the instant gratification astronomer. And one of the things which we're finding is transient universe in the radio, the things that literally go bang in the night. And the radio discoveries that will be coming out within the next few years, I can promise you, we don't know what they are yet, but they're out there. So these fast radio bursts, what are they? I really hope we scoop the extremely large telescope, which of course is being built right now in Chile. And we very possibly could find the first Earth-like planet with SKA Low.
1: And that'll be interesting.
0: So watch the space. And I think the thing I would say is that in terms of keeping people informed, science isn't finished until it's communicated. And we need to have a better and more closely connected a way of talking with our community, because, and especially radio astronomy, it's sort of a bit harder to get your head around. So it's a really passionate commitment of mine that we need to talk about it more.
1: Yeah. What can people see when they turn up on their bikes and say, can I have a look at something?
0: Well, I mean, for the first thing, the reason that we've hidden out in the Murchison is so that people don't turn up on their bikes, and more importantly, with their phones. I mean, we are out in these places in order to stay away from people, which I think is a shame, because exactly that, when you go out there and see it and ask the questions of what are you looking at and what are you trying to find, the best questions come from our young people. And this is a telescope for our next generation. I'm planting a tree under which I will not sit. And so we have to make sure that it is our young people who understand this is for them, and we're creating the opportunities for them to be the ones that find those discoveries. And that's really, I take very seriously here in Australia and in South Africa. And our first young people are coming up through some of these programs, and they're so smart and they're so engaged. And so for me, I'm hoping that the leadership of SKA in two continents is going to look like all of those kids who are out in those communities and on those stations like when I was a girl. And they are. This is the exciting part for me, is the making sure the astronomy of the future represents the people in our communities much better than perhaps we've done so far.
1: Indeed. Well, the example that comes to mind, which has been pioneered in Oxford by a fellow called Chris Linton, and he, you know, had so many different pictures of certain bodies, too many to analyse, so he outsourced it and the kids helped. And that was an experiment that led perhaps to what you might do in WA.
0: I hope so. I mean, I think the thing is, I want to make sure that this sort of science is accessible and understandable and in reach. And those things we can do a lot better at. I want it to be a next generation of ferocious little girls who don't think that they're afraid of math, and they shouldn't be. And they can see themselves in these places. And I think that's really, for me, a passionate part of the project, which is why I talk about radio astronomy being like K-pop. And in fact, you can explain everything about radio interferometry if you just get a boy band up on stage. And it's melody, it's harmony, it's choreography and synchronization. All of the ingredients that you need for a great K-pop band, it's also the ingredients you need to build a radio interferometer.
1: There's a thought I've never had. Thank you and congratulations.
0: Thank you.
1: The new director of the Square Kilometre Array, Jessica Dempsey, based in Western Australia, I imagine. And did you know, Bill, that the name Jessica came first from Shakespeare in about 1596. That's in The Merchant of Venice. And mine, No Good Boyo, from Dylan Thomas in Undermilk Wood. Where did your name come from, Belle?
2: Well, Belinda has its roots in many European languages.

0: which is it just means beautiful, but I've also read that it can mean beautiful serpent. So let's go with that slightly more interesting take.
1: My Welsh name lapsed, and now I'm merely Robin Williams. But how would you feel about being a moon and then lapsing? Amy Briggs has been looking into this quirk of reality.
2: Over 30 years after astronomers found the first exoplanet, a planet outside our solar system, they have yet to find the first exomoon. That could be until recently, with researchers suggesting they may have found the first exomoon. Except it's a bit more complicated than that.
3: Yeah, it's like an exomoon, exosatellite, depending on how you want to define things.
2: That's Kevin Hoy, a PhD student at the Universidad Diego Portales and lead author of the study. He and his colleagues found their exomoon, or exosatellite, some 73 light years away, using the Very Large Telescope in Chile. But the exomoon, or satellite, or whatever you want to call it, doesn't orbit a planet. It orbits a brown dwarf. Brown dwarfs are too massive to be called planets, but not massive enough to burn and shine like a star. That's why they're sometimes called failed stars. Anyway, the brown dwarf that Kevin and his colleagues studied is around 37 times the mass of Jupiter, and it orbits a star called CD352722.
3: The brown dwarf was discovered by direct imaging in 2011. So we can just take our imaging instruments and look directly at the system, and you can see the star and the brown dwarf clearly separated on the sky.
2: In order to understand why this is so exciting, we have to look at how Kevin and his colleagues found the satellite orbiting the brown dwarf. And then we'll get back to finding out if it's really an exomoon or not. So just bear with us.
3: Basically, our method is sensitive to much more massive things than what we would find in the solar system.
2: In their search for exomoons, astronomers have used the transit method, which is when a telescope is pointed directly at a star waiting for a planet and moon to pass in front of it. The brightness of the star is dimmed ever so slightly, proportional to how big the object is. Now, this works great for planets, but less so for moons. They're just way too small to make a visible difference in the light of a star.
4: The crazy thing is that for this paper, for this potential discovery of an exomoon, the technique that was used is extremely difficult.
2: That's Jaime Alvarado Montes, an exomoon researcher from Macquarie University, who was not involved in the study, but is nonetheless very, very excited about it.
4: So this technique is called radial velocities. That's basically the same technique that was used to discover the first exoplanet back in 1995.
2: So to describe this method, Jaime asks you to imagine yourself as a telescope here on Earth and that you're face to face with him, a giant distant star with a planet orbiting around his head.
4: Every time the object passes, you're going to have a gravitational pull. So what happens is that the movement of the planet, it pulls my face with gravitation, like it pulls it towards you or away from you. So depending how the planet moves, it could pull me towards you, or if it's passing behind me, it pulls me away from you. So that wobbling of my face going back and forth like this because of the planet, that movement is called, well, we call it, some people like informally call it like the wobbling method, but technically it's called the radial velocity method.
2: The bigger the wobbles, the bigger the objects. And instead of pointing the telescope at a star, you could point it at the planet itself if you can block the light of the nearby star.
3: If they're too close together, you can have light from the host star entering the spectrograph instrument.
2: That's Kevin again.
3: And then you have like this contamination where you can't necessarily discern, okay, this light is from the star, this light is from the brown dwarf. So the fact that CD35 is so far away that we can have very clean spectra of just the brown dwarf itself made the radial velocity method much simpler. Luckily, we're going to be able to observe it for a very long time, because right now it's moving from that closest point of approach out further. And so over time, it actually gets easier and easier to observe.
2: So I have to ask the question, is this really an exomoon?
4: I mean, it sounds very easy to define. We would think an exomoon is just a moon that orbits a planet outside the solar system.
2: That's Jaime again.
4: In our solar system, the definition of a moon is an object that orbits a planet. In this case, we're finding objects that orbit a brown dwarf that is not a planet. It's a different thing. So the definition of a moon doesn't apply to it. So technically, it's not an exomoon. So that's why the authors of the paper call it an exosatellite, because it's a satellite, technically not a moon. So in our solar system, all moons are satellites. Its definition is a taxonomy thing.
2: So if this isn't the first exomoon, and it's proving quite challenging to find the first one, why keep looking? Why are we searching for exomoons?
3: It shapes certain ideas. For example, you might hear the idea that moons might be more habitable for life than planets tend to be, because moons can have some additional heating effects through tides. The strongest example we have in the solar system is Io. The tidal forces from Jupiter and the other Galilean moons are so strong that you have like a very volcanic object that is very heated internally. And so you can have a lot of that energy without necessarily having to be within an area around the host star. Like, there's not like a strict habitable zone for moons. And whether or not that could support human-like intelligent life is an open question, but at least microbial life could be more possible on moons. It's kind of the frontier of smaller and smaller object discovery. We started with exoplanets around 30-ish years ago, and then you're kind of going into a smaller mass regime. You're looking for smaller signals that are harder to detect. Is it that there's actually a moon here, or is it just that we don't understand the planet system well enough to know that we're actually just misunderstanding it somehow and it's fitting just a normal planet model?
4: Just as the first exoplanet detection back in the 1990s that transformed the study of planetary systems, now I think this work is just the beginning of a lot of new studies, a lot of new papers, a lot of new research that are going to teach us way more about what we know about moons and how moons form and what a moon is, because whether this particular candidate stands the test of time or not, if we confirm it or we don't confirm it, the methodology and the techniques are there. My take on this paper is not just about the discovery, it's about the technique and what they did, what is amazing and remarkable. And it's just proving how much we can do. We're at a point right now where we can do really interesting things, and not just interesting, but difficult. And there it is, the proof is this paper.
0: Jaime Alvarado Montes, a planetary scientist from Macquarie University, speaking with Amy Briggs. When it comes to moons in our neck of the solar system, they're pretty rare. Earth has a moon, the moon, and Mars has a pair of moons, which were discovered 150 years ago. But in terms of the inner rocky planets, that's it for moons. Something else that Earth and Mars share are dust storms, and we're just coming into spring, which historically is the time for dust storms in Australia. But as dramatic as they can be, they have nothing on the epic dust storms on the red planet. To find out why, I spoke to Dr. Chelsea Huang, an astronomer at the University of Southern Queensland. I'm guessing to have a dust storm, you need two things, dust and the wind to whip it up and carry it along.
5: That's right. And the prolonged drought and high wind are perfect ingredients for a large dust storm.
0: Just off the top of my head, Mars has famously has dust storms. Is that kind of where we see dust storms on other planets, either inside our solar system or out?
5: On top of my mind, Mars is the famous spot to observe a dust storm. Mars is very dusty and very dry. It actually has fairly high wind just because it can be heated quite unevenly on the dry part of Mars and its ice caps. It's quite different from the Earth's dust storms. So on Earth, the dust storms are usually fairly locally. But Mars dust storms can quickly become a global phenomenon once it arises.
0: So why does that happen?
5: So one interesting fact about Mars is that its orbit is not exactly a circle. And this actually means Mars receives roughly 40% more solar flux when it's closest to the sun compared to when it's further away from sun. This is actually a different fact for the seasons on Mars on top of the tilted axis. So at its low latitude, it gets a lot of heating from the sun, and this drives wind globally on Mars. And because Mars is also so dry, that then stirs up lots of dust.

0: into its atmosphere. It also has a fairly low pressure atmosphere, allows the dust to be suspended in air and goes globally.
1: Oh, right. Okay. I didn't realize that Mars was so unevenly heated throughout the year. I know that around December, January on Earth, we're a little bit closer to the sun in our journey around it, which means that, you know, we get more UV during our summer. But Mars, to get 40% extra when it's closer to the sun, that's quite a lot. So it must drive a lot of those temperature extremes and differences that whip up those winds.
0: And yes, Earth's different heating is actually mostly due to the orbital tilt and much less due to the distance between Earth and sun changing. So it's quite different from Mars.
1: How long do Martian dust storms last?
0: It can actually last weeks and weeks. The one of the most famous one in 2018 lasted so long it killed the rover Opportunity, just because there is so much sand in the atmosphere and not much of the UV gets through the atmosphere, and the solar panel of Opportunity can't recharge, and it lasted so long the rover has to power off completely.
1: A rover killing dust storm on Mars.
0: Yes.
1: And where else do astronomers see dust storms?
0: I actually am not aware of other planets with dust storms so far, but we have observed a lot of dust storms on Mars.
1: Is there the possibility of ever detecting a dust storm or something like it on a planet outside of the solar system?
0: So to be able to detect a dust storm on a planet outside of the solar system, we first need to image the surface of the planet. Currently, we don't have the capacity yet. However, NASA has planned this $30 billion mission, I might say, called Habitable World Observatory. The goal of this is to actually image the surface of planet outside of the solar system. One can imagine if such a planet exists in the solar neighborhood and can be imaged by the Habitable World Observatory, we can rely on the reflectivity changing of the surface of the planet during and after the dust storm and trying to infer it happened to have a dust storm.
1: Dr. Chelsea Huang, an astronomer at the University of Southern Queensland.
2: And now, back on Earth, it's our firestorms, like those in the northern summer, we're dreading, so much so that a full page in the Australian Financial Review last week had many of our top scientists asking the federal government to tax gas exports to fund the research we need to tackle this possible holocaust. One of the signatories is Professor David Bowman, University of Tasmania, who went public during the city's famous Beaker Street Festival.
3: I think that's fair enough, because we have to really stare into the question of greenhouse gas and decarbonisation. Now, obviously, it's going to take time to decarbonise, but in that transition, there are going to be an incredible amount of adjustments which are going to be very costly, and we've got to make certain that they're based on really high quality research. So at the moment, a lot of the research is very patchy and stuck together and not certain. And just a way of thinking about the sorts of ideas I'm talking about, say these green fire breaks, how much are they going to cost per kilometre, and how many kilometres are we going to need, say, to protect Hobart? Well, it's going to be hundreds of kilometres. We don't know the cost. We need to work that out, and exactly what will these green fire breaks be? Will they be irrigated, thinned? How are they going to be maintained? How are we going to do this? So we're just dipping our toe into this. One of the challenges is finding the money, even to do the thinking, just the calculations and the mapping, the geospatial analysis, let alone the trials and let alone the implementation of doing this. These are really significant challenges. But then just consider for a moment, when you drive down a safe road, are you complaining about the cost of the road? People take those roads as a given because they improve safety and the quality of life. Well, guess what? Because we've got a global wildfire crisis, we have to have a massive amount of investment to adapt as we're going through this decarbonisation process. And it's quite obvious that government budgets are very constrained. And so it's fantastic, the research money that we can get, and I love using it to the maximum benefit. But Australia needs a really powerful research group in every state thinking about adaptation to wildfire, to floods, to storms, to all of these things. That's going to cost a ton of money, much more money than is available in the current research ecosystem. So it makes sense to me that if we're exporting a greenhouse gas, which is contributing to climate change, and there's nowhere to run, nowhere to hide, that burning fossil carbon is exacerbating climate extremes and climate disasters, it makes sense. You can say it's a tax, it should be a contribution, an adaptation contribution, so we can get to the pathway where we can have sustainability. Because what's actually really dangerous if we leave this into this very sort of uncertain, we're just winging it, is that the insurers are actually really smart. And they're looking at this and they're going, at some point, we don't want to be insuring you for these things. And then you have to start thinking through, well, if there's no insurance, who's the insurer? Then does the government become the insurer of last resort? That's going to cost a ton of money too. So it just makes sense that we have to find a revenue stream to do the necessary adaptation work. Decarbonisation is going to take time. We will get there. But in that time, we have to do the adaptation work, and that's going to cost a huge amount of money. And I want that adaptation work to be effective. To be effective, it's got to be based on really high quality research and development. And if you know anything about research funding, R&D funding in Australia, it's just not up to it. This is an enormous extra impost, so we've got to find the money from somewhere.
2: David Bowman is Professor of Pyrogeography and Fire Science at the University of Tasmania. And next week on The Science Show, he'll give a full assessment of what the fire holocaust in the Northern Hemisphere this summer may mean for us in the South. His analysis is stunning. And Bell, I mentioned the Beaker Street Festival in Hobart just now. Well, one of the speakers at Beaker Street was Professor Lisa Harvey-Smith, also connected to the Square Kilometre Array, and an advisor to the federal government on gender equity in science. And she came to Hobart with a stack of her jolly books on astronomy and physics and made a terrific impact. Very popular.
4: I hope they are. I mean, I'm very lucky that my books are published all around the world. And I focus on mostly on books for young people, illustrated books for kids about things from black holes and stars and galaxies to my most recent book about quarks and quantum physics for young people. So it's not giving people knowledge necessarily that they remember all of. They don't need to take a test at the end of it. But what they need to do is look at the book and think, there's a new world out there, a new universe that they haven't considered, and that they get that spark and that interest, which they can follow throughout their educational career, maybe through their hobbies, as I did as a young kid, doing astronomy and looking up at the stars, or just pursuing sort of mathematical and scientific concepts and exploring how they might impact the world in positive ways using those skills. And that's really what I'm all about. But people are reading less, and that's something Australia Reads and other organisations are highlighting. So it's really important that, as well as all the tech, we get young people sitting down in a quiet room reading a book and absorbing that. And it really engages your brain in such a wonderful way.
2: And my sitting down to read for 2 hours is a joy beyond belief. And when I'm on holiday, I go to 3 books a week. It's fantastic. But does it cheer them up? Does it take away some of the worries with which they're consumed?
4: I think there's research around how reading develops a young brain, and certainly your attention span, but also your creativity. Because even in an illustrated book, there are lots of concepts that you meet, whether they're creative or narrative, where you have to imagine something. And that's a wonderful way to develop a young person's mind and thinking skills. But also we see that technologies that young people use are designed often to be addictive and to reduce attention span, but also reduce critical thinking skills and promote anxiety. So books are very calming. They're good for mental health, the right type of books, certainly. And no one's ever found a book that's particularly bad for young people if it's something that's suitable. And writing is just one of the joys that you can share with other people like that.
2: What are your last two titles?
4: So my last title, which is still out in the shops, is Quarks, Sparks and Quantum Mysteries, which is for sort of middle grade, 8 to 12-ish years old. And that's a beautiful illustrated book all about the smallest things inside

0: and the future of our universe, what does that look like and how do we know?
1: That seems to imply that which has been, I always thought, a sort of get out of jail card, the multiverse. In other words, there are other universes there for which there can be no definite evidence, presumably, so it's always lingering there somewhere. Any confirmation of other universes yet?
0: Well, certainly not. I love theoretical physics because it allows us, and certainly it allows theoreticians to delve into the mathematics of the possible and almost plow through logical arguments using maths to go to different conclusions and to test then whether we could see if those conclusions could be tested in the real world. Could they be true? The multiverse for me is one that I've not quite seen a testable hypothesis yet. So I think those things are fun to think about. And again, possibly in the realm of metaphysics or religion, but mainly one day could be testable if we have leaps of discovery and leaps of mathematical ability. Possibly, you know, maybe computers would help us to do that in the future. Who knows?
1: Going back to those little particles, I first discovered quarks in a book called Finnegan's Wake.
0: Oh, yeah.
1: Well, they got
0: the
1: name.
0: Three quarks for Muster Mark, wasn't it?
1: Three quarks for Muster Mark, yeah.
0: Yes, that, I remember that, because that was in Stephen Hawking's book, which was my first foray into quantum physics when I was about 12 years old. I won a competition in the Astronomy Now magazine, and I was actually sent a book, Stephen Hawking's famous Brief History of Time, and that's where I fell in love with quantum physics. Mm.
1: Of course, Murray Gell-Mann got the Nobel Prize, I think, for quarks. But going back to the question of whether physics is wobbling at the moment or being solid as it used to be, when they wake up CERN and the fast collider, is there any chance that if you accelerate quarks like crazy, you'll get even smaller particles there from which they're made to account for, I don't know, the missing stuff?
0: Well, there are lots of theories. I mean, there's the sort of standard model of particle physics. And the wonderful thing about that is it's predicted then quarks and the other particles that they make up. And it's predicted a lot of the particles that we don't see in the real world, things like the Higgs boson and other bosons, force particles, gluons, things like this. And a lot of those have been discovered through particle smashing accelerators like CERN, the Large Hadron Collider, and so on. So really, there isn't much predicted beyond that in the particle model that we use. But wouldn't it be wonderful if we did find something? It would actually annoy physicists, I think, because they would, damn it, we've got it wrong. What is this? But, you know, there's been a lot of discovery along the lines of that standard model. And it's really been very much confirmed that the predictions are correct. So it seems to be a well-behaved part of physics, relatively. But who knows? Who knows what we'll find? And that's why we do it. Because if we find something that deviates from the model, the model's wrong, then everything else is on shaky ground. And that's how science moves forward. It's great.
1: So rule one, don't panic.
0: Don't panic.
1: Professor Lisa Harvey-Smith at the marvellous Beaker Street Festival in Hobart just finished. Now, yes, I said now, what about all that connected entanglement? What is real? That's all in a new book from Geraint Lewis, The Shortest History of Reality. And he's with me now. Or is he? Now, my first argument with you, Geraint, is the word now. I'm with you now, but it's been several seconds since I said now. Does now actually exist?
2: Oh, now that's a very deep question, and one that physicists and philosophers have argued an awful lot about. Really, things changed at the start of the 1900s when Einstein came on the scene. Before him, time was this nice, steady, regular thing in the universe that everyone agreed on. After him, time becomes more of an experience for one person is different to an experience for another. So what we end up with is that we lose this notion of a universal now, an instant of now across the universe. What that actually means at the very bottom could mean that the past, the present, and the future all exist at the same time, and we're all making our way through this idea of a block universe. Or that the universe is unfolding in some sort of really complicated, messy way. But yeah, the notion of now is not a simple one to talk about anymore.
1: As I look at you, I know I'm not looking at Geraint Lewis. I'm looking at my interpretation of various signals that go through my decrepit eyes into my brain, and they

0: you are the right way up, a sort of fiction, because most of your atoms are empty space, aren't they?
1: Yes, I mean, this is what we've discovered over the last 100 years or so, is that, of course, we are made of molecules and atoms. And when we peer inside atoms, we find that the majority of an atom is essentially empty space. So we are made up of all of these little bits bound together that, to us, has this appearance of some sort of solid body. But then we run into this notion of seeing things with your eyes. And this was one of those questions about, humans have wondered a long time about, what does seeing mean? Do I actually have an objective view of the universe around me? Well, quite clearly I don't, because I know that, firstly, I've already spoken about the fact that I am made of atoms. I also know that this stuff between you and me, the air, is also made of atoms. We're sitting here in this sea of tiny little particles, and you throw light into the mixture as well. So we are essentially constructing a picture in our heads from the signals that are received through our eyes and our ears. But those signals are very imperfect. If you look at the eye, the human eye can only really detect three colors, and then your brain, like some sort of master painter, sort of swirls those together to give you the array of colors that you see. Then you end up with deep questions like, is color an objective part of the universe, or is it something that only exists in my head? And one of the things I mentioned in the book is that you talk about a banana. One of the defining characteristics of a nice banana, when it's nice and ripe, is that it's yellow. Is that yellow a property of the banana, or is it something that I have in my head?
0: You've got two bananas on the cover. Are they B1 and B2?
1: That is the graphic designer's interpretation of this notion put forward by Plato. So Plato wondered why things are the way they are. And he had this idea that in some realm, and never really specified where this realm was, all things are represented in their perfect form. So out there, there is a perfect banana. And then here on Earth, we all get to have the imperfect sort of projection of that perfection in our day-to-day lives. So you and I and all humans are projections of the perfect human. Dogs are projections of the perfect dog, etc. So this just shows that philosophers for thousands of years have wondered about, what is it that I'm made of and what is my part in this universe?
0: And do I really exist? Now, you mentioned Plato. I didn't follow Plato. I followed someone actually from New Zealand called John Clark, also known as Fred Dagg. And he did an interview with me some time ago about the meaning of life. He did that one because he was supposed to be writing another one, but never got round to it because for him, time was approximate as well. Mm-hmm. And so we just went into the studio and riffed. And we came necessarily to various aspects of whether you or I really exist, and the solipsism of how you can get rid of something that everyone agrees is there, like you or I. And Fred Dagg said, well, his mate Trev said, that's very well, but if you don't exist, you can buy your own round.
1: Well, you know, existence is, again, one of those things that people have argued about for a long time. And when you say, I exist, what do you mean by that? And I think a lot of people would talk about the thing inside their head, this consciousness, and that you exist almost sort of separate to the physical body that you are. That leads to lots of big questions about where was your consciousness before you were born. Of course, that also leads to the question of where your consciousness goes after you die. So consciousness is one of those really tricky topics. But the physical body, that's easier to talk about. I mean, we know where our physical bodies come from. Generally, we're born relatively small, a few kilos, and we know that we grew out of basically the food consumed by your mother and the air that she breathed. That's where the raw material for making you came from. And you add to that throughout your life, you grow. But this is one of the things that really does my mind in slightly, to tell you the truth, is that, of course, none of your atoms are truly permanent. You recycle yourself. So skin only lasts for a week or so. Your blood cells, 120 days. Your skeleton gets replaced on a 15-year timescale. So you are not the person you used to be. And that is, for me, a somewhat unsettling kind of picture, because
0: we're all down the dunny. Yeah,
1: well, effectively, yes, because we have this feeling of permanence. I have a scar on my finger, I blew the top of my finger off when I was a little kid. And so I've got a nice big scar there. And that scar is not the scar I got when I was a child. It's a memory of that scar because the cells on the surface have died and cells have come up beneath it. They've gone into scar tissue, etc. It's not the same scar. It's an echo of me. And I know that after my death, that my atoms will go back into the great recycling pot and may end up in other people or plants or just stay in the ground. But at the end of the day, we'll be scattered back into the universe, which is kind of cool, I think.
0: It may be cool, but it's also creepy because, for instance, the mug there presumably used to carry water, the one on your table. Mm-hmm. And that water may have gone through, who knows, how many generations of whoever they were.
1: Oh, absolutely. We can do these kind of numbers. You can talk about, when you inhale, about how many atoms, molecules of oxygen in your breath were in the last breath of Julius Caesar or William Shakespeare, etc. And there are so many atoms, and we go through so many of them in our day-to-day. And also the liquids in our body, they get constantly recycled. I did my undergraduate degree in the University of London. London is famous for recycling water by pumping sewage down through chalk and then sucking water back up. Water molecules just go through the system. But it's this act of taking stuff in, using it, and then excreting it, and they're all being recycled over and over again. I mean, it's just the way that it's been, not only for life on Earth, but in the universe for billions of years.
0: One more example, and then I want to ask you a curly question. You mentioned your dear old friend Einstein bending time and linking time and space. This is very hard to conceive. How do you make of all of it?
1: Well, it's one of those things, you know, I've been immersed in these kind of topics now for 3-4 decades. And so, yes, you go through the shock of trying to understand what the universe is telling you. But physics, a lot of it is about peeling away your preconceptions. We build a view of the universe based upon our day-to-day experiences. We build this view that time is something solid, that it ticks away 1 second per second, tick, tick, tick. And that works really, really well for everything in our day-to-day. Similarly, 1 meter is 1 meter is 1 meter. We're all fine. But what we don't experience on our day-to-day are the extremes. And the extremes are things like really high speeds, right? So speed of light, and really large masses. So masses much bigger than the sun. And when we get to those regimes, then what we find is that the notions that we hold on to with space and time, they have to be relaxed. Otherwise, we lose the battle in trying to understand how these things operate. You can't understand electricity and magnetism until you give up the notion of rigid space and time. You've got to let that go. And at some level, you have to accept that that's just the way that the universe works. You can fight it, but physics is all around making predictions. Your mobile phone, this recording device in front of you, these pieces, they were designed by physicists and engineers. They work by obeying the laws of physics. Yes, it's hard for people to give up. GPS on your phone that tells you where you need to be, that needs to take into account Einstein's maths to tell you where you are. You turn that off, GPS is useless.
0: There's one problem with your book, and that's this campus, if you like, because ultimately we have to accept that there is a certain truth, even though it's approximate. You know, truth can be 99% there, whereas there is a very, very, very strong political move to deceive us. In other words, misinformation is running rampant. How do you discuss these things and at the same time stay safe so that civilization isn't led up the garden path?
1: Yeah, this is a tricky one, and this is one that does bother me. I mean, the fact that science and technology underpins all of modern society, and people don't seem to realize that, they sort of see science as being somewhat separate, is worrying. And I think that there has been a bit of a decline in having an educated population, people who understand and appreciate what science does. And a lot of that comes from the top. It comes from our politicians and the way that they approach science. But it also comes from the media. I mean, I don't have to tell you that the number of science documentaries that you would have on TV or you would have on the radio has seen a decline to be replaced by cheaper forms of media. The thing is that even if you do not want to get involved in science yourself, you should want somebody working in science to design that machine that you're going to need when you're in your 70s and you need a cancer removed or

0: or you need something within your heart to regulate your heartbeat, etc. These breakthroughs, they don't come from a big tech company deciding, I will come up with a new cure for cancer. They turn to those fundamental physics and saying, oh, so what does this do and what does that do? And of course, at the moment, the buzzword is proton beam therapy, proton beams to kill cancer. The proton discovered by Ernest Rutherford more than 100 years ago now, he wasn't thinking of cancer prevention and diagnosis, etc., when he discovered the proton. But that's what's grown out of 100 years of work with this fundamental research. I think it's part of a modern society. We need fundamental research. We have to realize is that when I talk of reality, that I'm talking really about physical reality. But for us on the day to day, we do have a societal reality that we have to deal with. And that's to do with the stuff going on inside our head, our consciousness, our evolution as, you know, slightly evolved apes from the African savannah. I'm sure apes argue about buying rounds of beer exactly the same way.
1: Cheers.
0: Thank you.
2: Now, Professor Geraint Lewis's fun book is The Shortest History of Reality and explains the science behind all those uncertainties. In the meantime, please don't use this philosophical fun to undermine real science. Instead, look up the new outfit called Friends of Evidence and see how they fit together. Friends of Evidence is led by former chief scientist Alan Finkel and Liz Finkel. Next week, more from the Beaker Street Science Festival and David Bowman's stunning warnings about fire.
3: One of the things that the project is exciting is trying to find a pathway for sustainable coexistence with wildfire. And what's really exciting is that the local insurer here in Tasmania, the RACT, have partnered with us and they are now actually taking our research and wanting to see it applied in the field, in the wild. I think it's incredibly satisfying for an applied scientist to see your work being translated and implemented, and they're interested in the fact that they know they have an unsustainable exposure. The risk now for wildfire disasters is extraordinary, and Hobart is a particularly vulnerable place because in 1967 it had a very near miss. It's still, you know, in a costed terms, one of the most severe bushfire disasters. 64 people were killed, but it could have been way, way worse. And now, because of the expansion of Hobart, coupled with climate change, so there's much more housing interspersed with bushland, we're getting more extreme, more frequent wildfire weather conditions, and we have had a run of really bad fire seasons, which have been interesting since the last 10 years, generally on the west of Tassie. We did have a very bad one in 2013, which destroyed the fishing village of Dunalley on the Tasman Peninsula, and that had a fire thunderstorm, the only known fire thunderstorm in Tasmanian history. But I feel our luck is running out. You drive down any major road, any major valley in Tasmania has been impacted by fires. And one of the things that's particularly concerning is that many of these very large fires have been caused by lightning storms, which have seemed to be getting bigger and more frequent. And so it's not just about controlling human behaviour, it's also buckling up, I suppose, to the fact that the climate is now throwing more ignitions into the landscape. The landscapes are getting drier, fire weather is getting worse.

0: The Library of Australian Books is gloriously varied. We turn to them when life gets hard and when life is good. Our books tell us where we've been, where we are, and where we're going. Written from us, written into us. These are the pages to which Australia returns. The top 100 Australian books, coming soon to ABC Radio National.
1: Hello, I'm Lisa Leong, and coming up on This Working Life on ABC Radio National. Is your office burning you out? Are you staring longingly at the soft light outside? Harsh lighting, visual clutter, loud noises, the wide prairie expanse of the open plan office. It's all conspiring to overwhelm us and put us in a constant state of survival. But it's okay, we can fix it. After the news on ABC Radio National.
2: Good morning. This is ABC News. I'm Garrett Mundy. WA Liberal leader Basil Zemplis says he's confident the Liberal Party is gaining support despite losing ground to One Nation in the Secret Harbour by-election. The minor party's Luke Hurtigan secured One Nation's first WA lower house seat on Saturday with an almost 19% swing away from Labor. The Liberal Party gained just 17% of the primary vote. Mr. Zemplis says Labor's defeat shows the shift in the state's political landscape. He says he's certain the WA Liberals will gain seats at the next state election in 2029.
3: The political environment now is not as it always was. And if the game has changed, that means the way you win the game has also changed. I'm very, very conscious of that.
2: Senior federal Labor figure Mark Butler has acknowledged One Nation's win.
4: This is a significant victory for the One Nation candidate, it would appear. I'm not going to get into the commentary around it. That's really a matter for the WA Premier Roger Cook. But, you know, at the federal level, we'll continue doing what we've been doing.
2: 42 Australians remain among the thousands still missing after a glacier collapse triggered a massive mudslide across the Himalayas. South Asia correspondent Rachel Clayton reports.
5: The disaster struck on Wednesday, sending huge amounts of water, mud and debris through mountain valleys and rivers near the Nepal-Tibet border. Rescue efforts are being hampered by difficult weather and rising water levels as emergency crews work to reach some of the worst affected areas, including a hydropower project site where hundreds of people are believed to be trapped in underground tunnels. The Red Cross estimates more than 90,000 people may have been affected by the disaster. According to Chinese state media, China's foreign minister says the rescue operation is facing an unprecedented level of difficulty and complexity. Rachel Clayton, ABC News, Kathmandu.
2: Rescue and recovery efforts continue off the coast of Cyprus after a catamaran capsized, killing at least 8 people. Europe correspondent Catherine Diss reports.
6: 267 people were on board the 40-metre catamaran, which was bound for Turkey from northern Cyprus. Within 10 minutes of departure, it made a mayday call as it started taking on water. Vision shows people clinging on for their lives to the sinking boat while many others were thrown into the Mediterranean Sea. Rescue crews, private boats and helicopters were sent to winch those marooned to safety. Most of those on board thought to be Turkish citizens have been rescued. The vessel sunk within a couple of hours to a depth of 500 metres, and there are fears some of those missing are trapped inside.
2: Australia's corporate and financial watchdog is sounding the alarm over cash settlements offered by insurers. Here's business reporter Adelaide Miller.
7: A new report by ASIC has found insurers could be offering unfair cash settlements to homeowners when a home insurance claim is lodged. ASIC said consumers are at risk of payments that do not cover the true cost of repairs, the stress of finding reliable tradespeople, and no lifetime repair guarantees. The Insurance Council of Australia said the review of the General Insurance Code of Practice will set stronger, contractually enforceable obligations on cash settlements and support for customers experiencing vulnerability.
2: The Australian share market is expected to open around 0.4 of 1% lower today. US markets ended the week lower, with the Dow Jones only marginally down. The S&P 500 slipped a quarter of 1%, and the Nasdaq shed half of 1%. Brent crude is lower at $88 a barrel. Gold has lost more than 3% to sit at $4,454 an ounce. The Australian dollar is buying almost 71.5 US cents. In the AFLW, Carlton has continued its winning start to the season, holding its nerve to notch a 6-point victory over Fremantle in Perth. Midfielders Eron Fitzpatrick and Mimi Hill were influential, combining for 46 touches and 3 goals as the Blues withstood late Dockers pressure to secure the 7-6-48 to 6-6 victory. Coach Matthew Buck praised his side's fitness and work rate.
8: Credit to our girls who have managed to take those moments. You know, Mimi Hill just continues to run and run all game, and we thought a big four-quarter effort with a nice strong fitness base that we have off a really successful pre-season would hold us in good stead, and managed to just be enough.
2: In yesterday's other games, Richmond, Geelong, Hawthorn, Port Adelaide and Brisbane also enjoyed victories. Showers today over the southwest land division becoming more frequent later in the day. Areas of morning fog over the southwest, southwest Gascoyne and northern Kimberley. For Perth, a cloudy day. It's just some fog this morning and a high chance of showers throughout the day. A forecast top of 22 degrees. Right now in the city, it's 14.4 degrees. ABC News, it's 5 past 5.
1: ABC Radio National. Okay, Rob, let's design the perfect office to get the best out of people.
9: Right. So, harsh fluoro overhead lighting. Got it.
1: Rob, we definitely need to encourage deep, focused work.
9: Yeah, I hear ya. Open, plan, and then we knock the wall out right to the cafe.
1: Rob, we want to make sure that student tours know we're buzzy.
9: So a table tennis table in the middle of the office and probably a DJ?
1: Now, I think we need to... Oh, sorry, I just got to answer some of my messages.
9: Sorry, what was that, Lisa?
1: Sorry, what was that, Rob?
9: What? Sorry, what?
1: What?
9: What? What are you saying, sorry?
1: Sorry, I've got to answer my messages.
9: Oh. All good, Lisa. No worries at all. We've got the perfect office plan.
1: Oh, Rob. Oh, sorry, I've got to go home. I've got a headache. Is your office actually burning you out? If you've ever started the day high energy but ended the day feeling spent, you might not be surprised to hear that the way your office is designed could be having a deleterious effect on your mental and physical well-being. Dr. Patrick Awad is a neurologist, neuroscientist and the CEO of healthcare company CU Health, and he worries that office design and modern work habits are pushing us into a survival state. G'day, Patrick.
10: G'day. How are you?
1: Good. Well, how would you describe the atmosphere around you in the office today?
10: Well, I'm relatively calm. I mean, you know, I won't go through and audit the place just yet, but I feel very calm, mainly due to the company.
1: Oh, I love the way you work. All right, well, let's talk about how much impact does office design have on our well-being at work, Patrick?
10: Look, you know, I think that the way I'd frame this is the design of our environment plays a huge role in the way we feel, and we know this based on our own homes. Effectively, we look for spaces within our home to feel calm, open, creative, connected, and it's very similar when it comes to office spaces. If we don't have that, we're going to work under our capacity and under our abilities. And so definitely work environments play a big role in the way that we feel and the way our physiology works.
1: Yeah, let's go deeper on that. What do you mean?
10: So when it comes to the environments we're in, whether they're home or work, I think it's important to start with the fact that we're human beings and that the environments that we find ourselves in are always going to be one of the key determining factors of how it is we can function. So if you're in a very noisy environment, for example, you can't think, you can't, we know these sayings, I can't hear myself think, I can't hear my own thoughts. That's noise pollution, so to speak. Then there's light. So light, natural light, we know intuitively is nice. We always think, oh, it's nice to see the sun or wake up with the sunrise. There's a reason for that. The light is the way our brains clock the time of day. They don't have watches. The brain doesn't have a watch, but there's a little bunch of cells in the hypothalamus, a part of the brain that's involved with regulating sleep, that uses daylight to determine when your energy is meant to be used and when you're meant to repair. So if you're in artificial light all day, you don't have that natural circadian rhythm clocking over as it should.
1: That's a really interesting point. I've worked in a number of workplaces and the fluoro lights, the really bright overhead lights, seems to be a big part of most workplaces. So what's going on here with the harsh lighting?
10: Yeah, I mean, it's fundamentally a design flaw if it's not at least complemented by or there's an option for natural light throughout the day. So when you're looking at office design, we don't always have all options available, right? We've got to work with what we've got. But there are a list of things which are quite easy to include which make a dramatic difference psychologically. So I've already mentioned noise and natural light, and artificial neon or tube lighting is going to counter that benefit. But then there's offices where you don't have freedom of movement, so to speak. So we used to have the corner office or the siloed offices.

0: And then we move to open plan. Open plan can be great, but not if you want some private time or a time to digest things without the company of others. So it's more about connection than it is about having open plan for open plan's sake. And the reason I bring that into the conversation around light is, well, you might have your open plan office area, which has artificial lighting, but then if your kitchenette area has natural lighting and it looks out at greenery, and this is the biophilic element of office design, for good reason, I think it's obvious why, but seeing greenery makes us feel more calm and regulated.
1: We heard in the top of the show just being interrupted by a million notifications, so that dinging noise. What are notifications like your Slack and your Teams doing to our brains then, Patrick?
0: Notification fatigue is a real thing. We all feel it. It's overstimulating. If you hear the dings, I mean, a lot of us will silence our phones where possible and check it, but periodically, but that's not always an option. Whether you're on Teams or Slack channels or Google or whatever system you're using, those notifications, they produce a lot of leakage with regard to our discretionary energy. So what I mean by that is you're having to context switch all the time, go between one message and another message and respond, and it puts you in a reactive headspace as opposed to a responsive or proactive headspace, which is a precursor to moving into that fight or flight mode. And fundamentally, all of these things that contribute to a healthier work environment, they are things that healthily balance and work with our biology, not against it, and get us back into a balance between our parasympathetic and our sympathetic nervous system. It's no longer the industrial era where you sort of can scare people into working more and being more productive. It is moved entirely toward brain capacity, focus, attention. Even if you're on a workshop floor, it's no longer a factory floor like it used to be. It is very much about psychological safety, about being energized and being able to look out for your colleagues and yourselves to show up the next day with discretionary energy. So notifications all the time, they detract from that. So there needs to be a very good filtering system for how we respond to things rather than just being reactive all the time.
1: Patrick, when I introduced you, I shared your concern that office design are pushing us into a survival state. What did you mean by this, and how does this affect us?
0: Human beings evolved to default to the survival state. That's obviously so that we survive. So we are constantly looking for threat. Our default mode is to look for threat. However, our better selves, the selves that we all want to be, don't constantly want to be looking for threat. What we want to be is connected, empathetic, creative, strategic, able to reach our potential. That is not survival mode. Office design sometimes takes away the ability to get there. So the office at, CU Health set up its HQ in is a place called Work Inc., which is in North Sydney. The environment there is conducive to some movement, connectedness. There's a cafe area where other organisations, leaders, owners, managers can catch up with each other and share thoughts. There's private space for you to go to if you want private space. So these things, which really come down to some autonomy and control, lead to us not being in survival state. So the less clarity and control you have around your environment, the more we default to survival mode. So I'm not saying that, you just go on a free-for-all to the beach and have beach meetings every day or anything like that, although that'd be pretty nice. But there are very efficient ways to introduce optionality for employees to maintain their capacity and not revert to that state of hypervigilance and fight or flight and survival state, which we will all go back to if we don't feel like we've got some sort of control over the environment we're in.
1: And if I'm a leader or an employer, what can I be doing to help people get away from this survival state?
0: So leaders have never had more responsibility when it comes to the psychosocial and psychological safety of their employees. And those are terms that are bandied around a lot, but fundamentally it comes down to making your team feel comfortable and, inverted commas, at home to do their best work. So it's not about being lazy. It's not about giving everyone every option, but it's about having really inclusive environments that allow people to have the potential to do their best work. And using the home analogy before, I mean, if you've got kids, some of them will go to their room to do their homework. Others will go out to the backyard to get some fresh air. If you've got a backyard, otherwise it's the park. The analogy holds for the workspace. And this is why we see some of the biggest businesses in the world having all sorts of big meetings about work design and office design. So coming back to your question, what can leaders do? I think that the first thing is look at everything from an evidence-based lens, not from an opinion-based lens. Okay, I know that's really hard for some leaders, but an evidence-based lens is where you go, okay, what kind of work design flows with biology, optimizes it rather than contradicts it. I think if you go from that perspective rather than your own bias, then you're going to have a good foundation for working with an ever-growing group of people. Hybrid work environments or the ability to work from home, not that everybody can, a lot of teachers and first line workers and field workers cannot do that, but working from home on some days at least has provided that autonomy and that capacity for deep focus, which is where you get a lot of productive work done, which is a win-win both for the employee and the employer. But I think just taking that evidence-based lens, listening to your employees about what will work for them, and then reverse engineering your strategy around that rather than imposing a strategy on your employees will ultimately work out better. And you co-create that environment based around evidence and some form of consultation. And from there, you build and you report back. And I think you measure these improvements over time, which will become evident with things like attrition, with things like your workers' compensation risk and retention of employees, with absenteeism. There are really hard metrics that leaders can use to assess and evaluate these designs and these decisions. It's not about being fluffy or catering to every opinion. It's about aligning a group of people on where you want to head as a group and then getting there in a logical way.
1: Thank you so much, Patrick.
0: My pleasure.
1: Dr. Patrick Awad is a neurologist, neuroscientist and the CEO of healthcare company CU Health. It's This Working Life on ABC Radio National with me, Lisa Leong. So you just might be in survival mode. How can we adjust and design better workplaces to change that? Time to look at some possible solutions to try. Founder of Inclusive Change, Natalie Phillips-Mason, knows a thing or two about being stuck under halogen lighting. G'day, Natalie.
2: Hello, Lisa.
1: And Michael Spinolio is a design director of office design firm Spaceful. Hi, Michael.
3: Hi, Lisa. Thanks for having me.
1: Natalie, what is a sensory-friendly workplace?
2: So my definition of a sensory-friendly workplace is a workplace that's been designed with different sensory processing needs in mind. So it's a workplace that doesn't assume we all have the same sensory processing input, that we don't all work best under the same sensory processing design and the built environment. So they're environments that provide lots of choice for people. They don't overwhelm us with sensory input, but by the same token, they're designed for sensory inclusion, not sensory exclusion. So that's my definition.
1: I just want to understand a little bit more. So when you're talking about a sensory-friendly workplace, what are you actually adjusting there, Natalie?
2: Yeah. So it might be adjustments to lighting, for example. So we all know that fluorescent lighting doesn't help us work best. So it could be offering spaces where the lights are dimmable. It could be offering spaces where you've given consideration to not just people working in loud environments, but whether people are distracted by smells, whether people work better with biophilic, so plants around them, greenery, whether they have access to open spaces, whether they prefer to sit with their back to a wall or whether they prefer to sit with, you know, closer to an exit. There are lots of different elements of a sensory-friendly workplace.
1: Okay, Michael, I've got a This Working Lifer who's describing her workspace situation for you to listen to. Here she is.
4: Offices and fluorescent lighting in the offices is something that I am an expert on.
3: I am in an office that has fluorescent lighting as like sort of down lights. Then we've also got this low-hanging strip lighting of more fluorescent lighting. Then we've got these curved screens that many people will be familiar with in the office. Then we've got really leery white desks. On the floor, we've got really bright grey carpet. Everything is stark or fluoro. I am someone that gets migraines, so I can come into the office feeling great, and I've often had to leave the office early and had to take days off work because of migraines.
1: Michael, what are you hearing here?
4: It's a workplace that's lacking a consideration of the people that are in it, really. It sounds like a space that was designed on a spreadsheet.
1: And it doesn't sound like it's surprising in terms of some of the elements there. So where do you think those elements, you know, could be addressed?
4: The elements that Nat just raised as a foundation for how we think about workplace design are a really great starting point of how we begin those discussions for me in design briefing with the different workplaces and businesses that I work with, where we look at what is the best outlook, what is the natural light we can work with, what are the elements that help us as like human beings, as people that live in these spaces for a huge amount of our week to thrive. And a lot of what I just heard described was a really functional environment that treats the individual as a space for them to output and not a space that respects their humanity, maybe.
1: And would you say that the overhead lighting, the fluoro lighting, could be contributing to those headaches and migraines and all those sorts of things?
4: Yeah, absolutely. Like in terms of lighting that doesn't adjust with a circadian rhythm, lighting and glare that's not being considered in terms of where people are seated or how that's impacting their screens or their line of sight. That's definitely what I would think is contributing to that.
1: What are we normally seeing in the workplaces then?
4: In older workplaces with really generic lighting, we're seeing lighting that might be set at a steady 4,000 or 5,000 Kelvin, which reflects the kind of light we'd receive from the sun through the middle of the day. And when that's set as the only setting for that lighting through a workspace, it's not supporting our biology where you know, in the world, we have 3,000 Kelvin when we wake up, that's the sun rising. It'll hit that brighter, bluer light through the middle of the day, and then it will start to go back to warm colours again in the evening. That's our trigger for us to, you know, for melatonin to be released and for us to start to feel sleepy and relax. When we have those bright lights all day, that's fighting that natural biological rhythm that we really want to see supported. And modern workplaces can support that through new types of lighting, but yeah, what was just described certainly didn't work to that.
1: Nat?
2: I was actually going to say, so I suffer from vestibular migraines and, you know, I'm 52, so these are very hormonally driven. I have literally removed fluorescent lighting light bulbs from offices that I've worked in, and I would rather work in a darker space at certain points in time, particularly when I have natural light coming through, than have two fluorescent lights sitting above me because they literally trigger my vestibular migraines. And it's the same thing for me when I walk through retail spaces. You know, the fluorescent lighting is everywhere, and it's absolutely a biological trigger for a migraine sufferer.
1: Nat, I have seen people having to wear their own sort of caps actually to counteract the fluoro lighting and then bringing their lamps along as well. Is that the sort of thing that you've had to do?
2: I think if I was in a corporate office today, I would definitely be doing that. I think the other element of the research that we've been doing is, you know, lighting is a really obvious one and sound is a really obvious one. But there is a difference between sound and noise. And what I find noisy might be very different to what you find noisy. And so, again, when we're thinking about sensory-friendly work environments, and zoning is a very obvious one, but even, you know, predictability and giving people an idea of where that sensory the sensory, the heightened sensory experience might be in different office spaces.
1: All right, Michael?
4: Yeah, I loved hearing that. That really nails how we think about acoustics through a space, but also that we want to create a gradient and we want people to know where active spaces are, where potentially noisy spaces are, and where focus spaces are, and everything that lands in the middle. And this is how we often start this discussion with new businesses that have come in and asked for us to work with them, because sometimes I'm talking to three extroverts who would be happy to sit in a cafe and buzz away all day. And sometimes I'm talking to the other end of the spectrum, introverts that want to have an office that's or a workplace that's entirely glass boxes that are acoustically buffered. By treating it as a gradient, everyone can see themselves in that gradient and how important that is, and hopefully how their other colleagues and friends would exist within that too. And then we can look at strategies that are more sophisticated than just let's build a lot of boxes for the quiet work and a couple of large open spaces for the noisy. And we can use sound masking. We can use the built form as a way to buffer spaces from one another without building walls that divide. We can approach it thoughtfully through a bunch of different ways to create those spaces that people can choose what's right for them on any given day and the amount of noise they may tolerate or want to seek as they complete their tasks.
1: Thank you both.
4: Thanks for having me.
2: Thanks for the invite.
1: Michael Spinolio is a design director of office design firm Spaceful, and Natalie Phillips Mason is the founder of neuro-inclusion design company Inclusive Change. It's that most wonderful time of the year. Voting for the Radio National Top 100 Australian Books Countdown has opened this week. It got us thinking about how books, both fiction and my favourite, non-fiction, can change the way we think about work. So in the run-up to the countdown weekend in October, we're going to run a series. It's called Workbook, asking you what books have impacted the way you work or think about work. Our first contender is This Working Life producer Rob Kelly, who's going to explain a little bit more about this and pick our first book. Hello, Rob.
5: Kia ora, Lisa. Nice to be here.
1: What are we looking for in this series, Workbook?
5: I think we're trying to get a better understanding of the books that exist out there in the world that change the way that we think about how we approach our work or our labour or the way that we think about how we spend our time.
1: And so are you talking about a book that is kind of work-life changing?
5: Yeah, but it could be anything. It could be a book of poetry. It doesn't have to be a book about your work.
1: Mm.
5: It could be, but it also could be a novel that you read when you were 22 and it changed the way that you approached talking to people, or it could be a map book that changed the way that you thought about the world. You learned about the Mercator projection and it radicalised you. But there are all of these things that could be impacting you from the world of literature.
1: Oh, and then is the aim that we then maybe go and read the book ourselves?
5: Well, yes, I think we could have a little This Working Life book club. And I'm really interested in what our audience is reading and how it affects the way they think. So I'd love you to email us at thisworkinglife@abc.net.au and just let us know what you're reading and how it's changed the way that you've worked. And we'll build those into our workbook series running through into October.
1: Okay, so you're going to kick us off. So what book have you nominated for us?
5: Yeah, I'm going to talk about The Undoing Project by Michael Lewis. It's essentially a biography of two men, Amos Tversky and Daniel Kahneman, who were psychologists, researchers.
1: And they were buddies.
5: Yeah, well, they were very close friends and then all of a sudden they weren't. And that's a big part of the story. But essentially what they came up with is what we now call in behavioural economics the idea of cognitive biases. So that there are all of these forces acting on you that change the way that you make decisions. I read this in kind of my mid-20s and it really changed the way that I make decisions, or hopefully has. their thing
1: you
5: was...
1: You were worse before?
5: Oh, no! It's so terrible to have a performance review on air. But one of the really interesting quotes from them is, no one ever made a decision because of a number. They needed a story. You aren't making rational decisions. No one does. But you do think that you are making rational decisions. And that's the gap that's the problem. So it's fine to not be making rational decisions. We're human. We tell stories. That's how we choose. You need to understand that you're not making an objective decision in order to better approach your data.
1: Thanks so much, Rob. And how can people vote and have their voice heard in the Top 100 Australian Books Countdown?
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1: Thanks, Rob.
5: No worries.
1: Thanks for listening to This Working Life. It was produced by Rob Kelly and engineered by Tim James on the lands of the Wurundjeri people in Naarm, Melbourne. If you'd like to hear more from us,

You can like or subscribe to our show on ABC Listen or anywhere you get your podcasts. And please rate and review us while you're there. I'm Lisa Leong. Until next time, let's breathe together.

The widespread devastation in Nepal following catastrophic flash flooding has washed away villages and destroyed critical infrastructure. The death toll continues to rise while search and rescue teams work tirelessly to locate the hundreds missing. People are in urgent need of shelter, food, clean water and basic supplies. The ABC is supporting the Emergency Action Alliance and has launched the Nepal Flood Disaster Appeal. To make a donation and support the charity work in Nepal, go to abc.net.au/gives.

0: Hello, I'm Tracy Holmes, co-host of the Radio National Hour at 6pm every weeknight, or if you prefer, as a podcast anytime. In the next few decades, it is possible that Africa will resemble the one once dreamt of by Ghana's first Prime Minister, then President, Kwame Nkrumah. His story was one of revolution, of independence, of increasing authoritarianism, followed by a coup. It's a history much like that of his country that has been written and rewritten, not always by those who are from there. But thanks to a chance meeting of a young Ghanaian filmmaker and an elderly man who describes himself as in the evening of his life, years of archival footage filmed by him as the official documentarian of President Nkrumah's time in office has been located in storage in London. The friendship between the two filmmakers is the basis of a new documentary called The Eyes of Ghana. I spoke to Anita Ofanu, the film's producer.
1: Thank you.
0: Listen, tell me about this man who's in the evening of his life, because really the film, it plays out in so many different levels. It's the story of Ghana at a particular time. It's the story of him. It's the story of you and the next generation. And it's also the story that helps place Ghana into where the future may be heading. So how did you meet him?
1: So I went to film school here in Ghana. I graduated with a bachelor's degree in film and television production. However, I was constantly questioning why we didn't study Ghanaian filmmakers, first-generation Ghanaian filmmakers, but we were studying a lot of Western cinema, even Indian cinema. And so that led me to produce my first film after school, which is titled Perish Diamonds. So in the process of making that film, I got to know of Chris Hesse. Chris Hesse had been mentioned to us in film school, but I hadn't met him, and his work was, it's inaccessible. And so I reached out to him. I found out where he lived. I went there. I said I wanted to talk to him about making my film Perish Diamonds. And our relationship just continued on from there, blossomed from there. He was Kwame Nkrumah's cameraman, and he followed Kwame Nkrumah, who was the first president of Ghana at the time. And he followed Kwame Nkrumah documenting his work, his life, all the way until the 1966 coup. So that is how I got to know Chris Hesse. And it's incredible how much story he has to tell. He has so much to give. But we didn't get to study these first-generation filmmakers. And for that one, that was a really sore spot for me.
0: So let's talk a little bit about Nkrumah, the first prime minister who went on to become president at that time when it just when Ghana became independent, and it just felt like there was so much energy about the place. What can you tell us about his story?
1: I was not born at the time of Nkrumah, so everything I know is from the books I've read, the stories that have been handed over to me. I think that Nkrumah was an incredible visionary, and everything has in some way also

0: come full circle because it was Kwame Nkrumah who got to mentor a man called Barack Obama Sr. to take up a scholarship in the US, which then brought about someone called Barack Obama Jr., who then became the first Black president of the United States, who then became our executive producer for this film.
1: So can I just jump in there? It's not even 6 degrees of separation, is it? It's about three or four.
0: yes. It's wonderful how everything has, you know, come full circle in some way. Nkrumah was a visionary. He knew that, you know, the image was so important. The power of film was so important. I mean, everything I know about America, in Ghana, for instance, if we don't call Sylvester Stallone Sylvester Stallone, we call him Rambo, simply because he played that character, Rambo, in Rambo. And so Nkrumah understood that film was so important because what we were previously seeing were the films made by the BFI, which depicted Ghanaians in, you know, not a very nice way. And he wanted to undo that kind of filmmaking and have us Ghanaians tell our own story. So, yes, he nurtured and he sponsored a bunch of first generation filmmakers to go and study filmmaking in India and in London, and they came back to make films. Of course, they didn't make, you know, blockbusters that is comparable to the films that were made by American filmmakers, but some films were made, and it's beautiful to be able to see the kinds of films that Chris Hesse made. I understood that Kwame Nkrumah was also very particular about the kind of scripts that were written. His official residence was actually really close to Ghana Film Industry Corporation. And I understand he would just walk into Ghana Film Industry Corporation. He would go through scripts. He would, you know, work with a number of the filmmakers, you know, to bring films to fruition. And I think that's incredible. And unfortunately, we don't have that anymore. We don't have a government that is interested in the arts as much as Chris Hesse's time. And that is unfortunate. And I would wish, I would be curious to have maybe lived around the time to see how things really were. But these are the few things I know through the stories that have been handed over to me.
1: Mm. So President Nkrumah knew of Chris Hesse's work as a filmmaker and ended up asking him to come and work for him full time to effectively document his story, his rise, his presidency, and his trips overseas, which was just an incredible opportunity for Chris.
0: Yes.
1: But I do wonder about this because I remember a documentary maker in the USA once telling me that a documentary maker doesn't zoom in on one thing, on the one thing that interests him, but instead just lets the frame do the talking. However, he said, even the camera is limited because there's only so much that can fit in a frame when you're trying to deliver that whole context. And so in that regard, how much do you think of the official films of the president's time in office are pure documentary and how many are propaganda?
0: What Nkrumah's vision was for Ghanaians to see what he was doing. I know some were also educational films, so I have seen some of these films that were, you know, teaching people how to save in a bank, how to post a letter when you go to the post office, how to vote. You know, there were all these teaching films as well that were made. Mm. But of course, no leader in any part of the world or no person wants to be shown in a bad light. Because, so of course, Nkrumah would have wanted his cameraman

0: Mania.
1: Before Nkrumah's death, a lot had begun to go wrong in the country. And one of the things I recall my mother telling me was that Nkrumah had become a bit dictatorial. So there were these groups that had been set up to sort of eavesdrop. And if you spoke badly of him, you were arrested, you know. So apparently Nkrumah had become dictatorial and people were beginning to not like it very much. Nkrumah, and also the economy, apparently the economy was also not doing well. And so that made people very, very unhappy. And a coup was staged in his absence when he was going to, I think, Moscow. And they heard on the plane that a coup had been staged in his absence. So I have heard stories from many other people, not just my mom, who have all said that there was a time towards the late 60s, mid to late 60s, when things had really begun to gone down. You know, the economy, the dictatorship, which caused the coup, and that truly was unfortunate.
0: Anita, I know our time was almost running out, but I want to ask you this. Towards the end of your film, Chris Hesse said that President Nkrumah once said to him on the eve of the coup, actually, because I think he sensed it was coming, and he said, "The whole of the African continent will sink into the soil,
1: We'll think,
0: but out of the ashes, a new Africa will grow." Do you feel like you are part of that generation now? Do you feel like you are watching that happening now?
1: Africa has a very young population, like you said in the beginning. Africa has a very young population, and I think that my generation and the generation coming truly is the new Africa, because unlike previous governments, there is a big revival in us of Nkrumah and also of wanting things to change. And I think in some way also we are lucky to have social media, and so information spreads very fast. And yes, I believe I am a part of that young generation and that new generation of young people and African filmmakers who want to, tell their stories and put Africa on the map. We may not have the best film industry, but there is a lot of us that are pushing and making efforts to be seen around the world. And I think it's starting. And I, for one, being a producer on this film, which has been executive produced by the former president of the United States, speaks volumes of where I want to be as a filmmaker and where other filmmakers and other young people want to be. So yes, we are the new Africa. We are the new generation of African storytellers that are coming up, and you see what we'll do.
0: That was the Eyes of Ghana film producer Anita Ofanu. And if you want to hear more in-depth analysis of the events shaping our world, don't forget to tune in at 6 p.m. on Radio National with Fran Kelly Monday to Thursday and me, Tracy Holmes, on Friday. Or find us anytime on ABC Listen or wherever you get your podcasts. It's time now for today's episode of ABC News Daily with Sam Hawley. Have a great day.
2: As the US hurtles towards the November midterms, data centres have become a top election issue, with politicians across the political divide joining voters to demand a moratorium on their construction. Even Erin Brockovich is getting involved in a campaign that's sweeping the country. So what does it tell us about our own journey as the data centre debate heats up here? Today, Nicole Turner-Lee, Senior Fellow at the Brookings Institution, on the data centre

0: Beach. I'm Sam Hawley on Gadigal land in Sydney. This is ABC News Daily. Nicole, the data centre debate is, I think it's fair to say, just starting to heat up in Australia. So we want to get an idea from you how fierce this could become, given what's unfolding in the United States. Now, I have to start with Erin Brockovich.
1: Erin Brockovich, you making some good trouble?
2: I didn't set out to do that, but apparently, yes.
1: Yes, you did.
0: This is one of her new campaigns, right? Most recently, she appeared on the podcast The New Yorker Radio Hour with David Remnick. Just tell me what she's up to when it comes to data centers.
3: Well, it's so interesting when you say her name, because I remember when Julia Roberts actually played her.
0: Yes. Don't we all?
3: I know, right? Exactly. I mean, I'm thinking about it. I've never met her personally, but I never met Julia Roberts, but she played her so brilliantly, right? Yes. And I think what she's been able to do is to bring some visibility and profile to it. Mm. But she's also doing really interesting things like reporting projects where communities can have more transparency, since obviously much of this stuff is being done behind the veil.
2: We just have no information. I mean, wait a minute. You got to tell us what you're doing. Who's going to pay for the electrical? What is your going to be your water consumption? What size of land mass do you need?
0: And she's put together a crowdsourced map that tracks major AI data centers across the United States. And each red dot on this map is a data center, and there's more than 4,000 of them.
3: Oh, there are so many. I mean, in the United States, 4,000 are probably in existence, with an additional 1,500 to 2,000 that are in planning processes right now. You know, I think she's right on point in making sure that there's greater transparency among everyday people.
0: So what are we seeing on the ground across America? There are increasing number of people coming out to protest against these data centers, aren't there? Just tell me what's going on.
3: Well, you know, people are now, I think, taking their agency back on AI. First and foremost, let's look at the statistics. Over 71% of people who are recently surveyed suggest that, you know, they don't want a data center in their backyard. Mm. And I think that's actually trending along the cynicism that some people have around AI, particularly since many everyday people are hearing that it's going to take their job or transform the way they work or they spend or they live. Mm. You know what I mean? So I think people have a general concern that AI is going to be something that is way out of their control. Then comes the data center. You know, whereas AI in most people's interpretation is probably like a chatbot or using generative products, you know, like OpenAI or, you know, Gemini. Mm. You know, the data center is something that you can actually see physically. And so when you see this big monstrosity in your neighborhood and it appears to be closer to your home or close to your school, people are now up in arms.
4: Enough is enough. Enough is enough.
5: We do not want a data center in this county.
3: They're actually encouraging lawmakers to put in moratoriums or to ban these deals that are coming to their communities. This is the first time, and I've been doing internet policy for a long time, that I've seen this type of enthusiasm as well as influence where communities are actually shutting down projects. But this is sending a signal, particularly as we go into our elections, that people have some very strong opinions around the growth of AI in these facilities within their communities.
0: Yeah, so they're worried about how much water these data centers use, pollution, the amount of power they use, that it potentially will increase their power bills. But they're also concerned about the AI boom more generally and the power that the billionaire tech giants have.
3: These are real concepts. I was once in a room with a woman who talked about putting mattresses in front of her windows to sort of reduce the noise that was keeping her children up from sleeping, or people reporting dust on trampolines in their backyards just simply because of the ways in which energy is being generated. You know, those are real stories that people are living with. And I think, again, those are at the root of the collective movements that we're seeing around data center resistance. resistance. These are centers that are extracting in ways that communities, you know, though there may be in these deals, you know, some return on investment, you know, at the end of the day, communities are not necessarily going to be the winners in this. And the people who are leading this charge are going to continue to get much more wealthier as these data centers actually accelerate across the United States and now into Australia.
0: Well, Nicole, let's have a look at how big an issue the data center backlash is becoming for the upcoming midterm elections in the United States. Now, Donald Trump, of course, he's a big fan of data centers, isn't he? Because he wants to win the AI race against China.
6: I will tell you, the AI, the artificial intelligence, we're way ahead of number two. Number two is China. And I never want to underestimate China, but right now we're way ahead, President Xi.
3: Well, that doesn't resonate for most everyday people in rural and urban America, right? When they hear that, that doesn't necessarily, you know, alleviate some of the pain points that they feel that they have with data centers coming into their community. I mean, both Democrats and Republicans are actually on the same side when it comes to these complaints. So this is actually one of those issues where you're actually seeing the same type of energy on both sides of the aisle. In fact, it's getting even more contentious as we go towards the midterms because many of the candidates, you know, in either party are really doing these data centers ad campaigns to slander people based on their support of data centers. We kind of knew this was coming. You know, in some of the more local elections that happened a few months prior, we saw a lot of candidates voted out just based on how they voted for or against the data center. This is going to be something that's going to show up in the midterms. It's already showing up in Ohio, for example, in the Senate race, where there's lots of activity around a particular candidate sort of being the face of data centers.
7: He's been called the face of data centers in Ohio. Why? Because John Husted spent years aggressively recruiting data centers to the state.
3: I've never seen anything like this where such an issue, again, has both bipartisan support. But I do think, again, this goes back to the fact that people are already struggling. They're struggling to pay for gas. They're struggling to pay for groceries. Now they're going to be struggling to keep their energy bills affordable.
0: Yeah, these political ads that are going out, as you say, they're from the Republican side, they're from the Democrat side.
8: We don't want crime or data centers in our neighborhoods.
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10: Why is my electric bill going up?
11: Absolutely. I'm happy to help. Data center production and energy use in Texas is skyrocketing to meet AI's needs.
0: It's an effective campaign strategy at this point, isn't it? Because the concern among communities runs so deeply.
3: It is. And I mean, it's also a failure on the part of the government to address some of the issues that we've had, you know, in the long term over the grid, right? We've known we've had to modernize the electrical grid for quite some time. I've been doing technology policy for over 25 years. And this was a conversation we had maybe 10 to 15 years ago. You know, the fact that these data centers are allowed to sort of plug and play, I think, is part of the challenge. And you mentioned Trump. I mean, he is for accelerated AI at all costs. And it's no secret that many of the companies that are benefiting from this economy, the billionaires, you know, that we've referenced, you know, are very much bedfellows with this current administration. But that does not mean that communities do not have a voice.
0: Well, just tell me about some of these politicians, because some of them previously had really supported the growth of the AI sector, but are now tapping into this community concern. You know, the Republican Texas Governor Greg Abbott, he's one, Senator Bernie Sanders. Just tell me about, you know, the quite powerful figures that are talking about this now.
3: Yeah, no, I mean, it's interesting. Among, you know, Bernie Sanders and Ocasio-Cortez, we are seeing, you know, an immediate halt to data center development because they want to ensure that, you know, there are clean energy standards in place, that communities are not being, you know, exploited further with regards to what they get out of these deals.
12: This process is moving very, very quickly, and we need to slow it down.
13: More than 100 local communities across 12 states have already enacted local moratoriums on data centers. And Congress itself has a moral obligation to stand with them and stop big tech from ruining their communities.
3: And then, as you said, you've seen people like Governor Abbott, which was a surprise to me, actually slow down the process because Texas is obviously ripe for data centers.
14: They've not been working in collaboration with local governments. And so they basically dug their own grave for the problem that's been caused for them. And that's why they got the backlash they deserve.
0: Well, Nicole, we have nowhere near as many data centers in Australia yet.
3: But they were trying to come. They were trying.
0: They are indeed. We've got about 165 in operation, more than 200 in development. But as you say, I'm assuming that figure will grow. And it is becoming a pretty touchy political issue here too. There is debate over these national standards that the government wants to put in place. One state in particular, Queensland, it has pushed back on a demand that data centres be required to use renewable energy. Just tell me from your perspective and what you've seen unfold in America, how important is it that regulation is put in place early on?
3: Well, I think that there is some discussion about having regulation or some type of legislative priority that's put before Congress to sort of reel this in. Some of it is related to the moratorium language. Some of it is related to outright bans. Some of it is actually related to taxpayer protection when it comes to rates. Some of it's related to land use. You know, I think we're kind of all over the place when it comes to what's the right framework for ensuring that these can be potential economic development opportunities while at the same time protecting consumers from future harm. You know, what we're seeing the companies do in the absence of regulation, if they start with a community and the community shuts down, they go someplace else, right? And until they find the perfect candidate who's willing to take the risk. I mean, for me, I kind of find what Australia has done to be quite interesting in putting in some regulatory guardrails. For me, that makes sense because you do not want to have a wild west of this type of infrastructure development that in some respects could leave stranded assets within communities. And so, again, I think if the United States is really clear on what the common goal is, I think we'll get closer to a legislative framework that makes sense. But again, you have to consider this in the backdrop of what we're experiencing now. Over the last couple of years in this administration, we have weakened controls on climate. A lot of those protections that were in place that would ensure that there was clean energy bundled into these deals have been dismantled, right? We also see a lot of challenges right now with states not being able to have their own rights and say on how they handle AI regulations and laws. So, you know, I think this is one of those situations, as I explained it to people, it is a big conversation that at this point doesn't have a small solution, but it is one that we're learning a lot about how we're going to accommodate the supply and demand in ways that make sense for society writ large.
0: Yeah. And of course, we must mention there are some benefits, right, in having this industry on home soil. It's big business, it's lucrative, it's cutting edge. It's not all bad.
3: Yeah, and that's the thing that I try to keep in mind, right? I mean, I've been able to travel around and talk to a lot of people that are sort of in this gray area when it comes to data center development. You know, we have so many economies, local economies that have been disinvested in over the years, rural economies, where a data center coming in allows for public infrastructure investments, unfunded mandates to be held, a new fire station in some instances. You know, while we do not want these folks to be short-sighted in what they can actually extract from these billion-dollar companies, that has made a heck of a difference in bringing some funding to areas that have just been overlooked and, you know, historically disinvested in over the years. But the key thing is that people should not be giving away the entire store if they want to go the route of getting a data center. Communities should be very thoughtful first before a data center comes as to what they value. Do you value infrastructure investments? Do you value education investments? Do you value, you know, roads and transportation improvements? Know what you want, because if that company comes knocking on your door, it gives you a lot more readiness to be able to negotiate a deal that's going to be a win-win for the community, not the company.
0: Nicole Turner-Lee is the Director of the Centre for Technology Innovation and a Senior Fellow at the Brookings Institution. This episode was produced by Ilaria Brophy and Louise Mylan. Audio production by Anna John and Sam Dunn. Our supervising producer is Sydney Peed. I'm Sam Hawley. Thanks for listening.
15: Hello, I'm Sally Sara, and this is Radio National Breakfast. Some of the top stories we're following today: a proposed ban on pornography containing strangulation. Is it possible? You'll hear from an expert. One Nation wins the Secret Harbour by-election in Western Australia. What are the national implications? You'll hear from One Nation Federal MP Barnaby Joyce. And on Changing Australia, a campaign to delay the use of smartphones by children. All that and much more ahead this morning, but right now across the network, news time, 6 o'clock.
16: Good morning, this is ABC News. I'm Garrett Mundy. The number of Australians unaccounted for in the Nepal-Tibet flood disaster has risen to 43. Extra

0: Australian personnel have been deployed to Kathmandu to support the recovery effort and meet with relatives of the missing people. Assistant Foreign Affairs Minister Matt Thistlethwaite says there's still hope.
1: Unfortunately, the number of Australians unaccounted for has risen to 43 overnight. But we remain hopeful of rescuing and returning them safely.
0: The parents of Australian woman Cara Severino say they're beyond relieved their daughter has been found safe following the Nepal-Tibet border floods. The 26-year-old from Wollongong was located by Australian consular officials and has been taken to a safe location. In a statement released yesterday, her parents Debbie and Frank say speaking to her has been the most miraculous gift. They say they're incredibly thankful to the Australian response teams for locating her, and they've also thanked her Nepali hiking partners. The member for Albany says the result of the Secret Harbour by-election is a sign of the times. One Nation candidate Luke Hurtigan yesterday declared victory over 15 rival candidates, with the final polling numbers yet to be finalised. The seat has been held by Labor since 2007 and most recently by outgoing Minister Paul Papalia with an 11.5% swing. WA National Scott Leary says Labor lost the seat through complacency.
2: I would hope that Labor would take stock of its arrogance and the way that it runs things to be sort of more have more consideration for what the population is saying and thinking. And I think the result from Secret Harbour might be a bit of a wake-up call.
0: An industry report warns almost 27,000 older Australians are waiting for a place in a retirement village. The Retirement Living Council says demand is outstripping supply, with almost 4 in 10 retirement villages now operating waiting lists. The report says demand is strongest for more affordable two-bedroom homes. While Australians are moving into retirement villages later in life and increasingly expect access to care services, the council is urging governments to speed up planning approvals and encourage investment to help deliver more retirement housing. An Australian man convicted in what the federal government has called a sham trial in Russia has spoken for the first time about why he decided to join Ukrainian forces in 2024. Natasha McFarlane reports.
3: Melbourne man Oscar Jenkins is serving a 13-year sentence after being captured while fighting for Ukraine. Earlier this year, he was found guilty of participating in an armed conflict as a mercenary. Now he's given some insight as to why he decided to volunteer, saying it felt like the right thing to do.
4: It's not that my life doesn't mean anything to me, but sacrifices might need to be made.
3: He also said he'd fight for his captors as well. Another Australian has done the interview. He runs a website which reports sympathetically on the country and the Putin regime. The ABC hasn't been able to independently verify the circumstances under which the interview was done.
0: Iran says it will punish those responsible for a US attack that, if confirmed, would mark the first military action between the two countries in a month. America's editor John Lyons has more from Washington.
5: This appears to be the first strikes by the United States on Iran since late July. They're reporting that two Iranian drone launches have been hit on the island of Larak, the Larak Island there in the Strait of Hormuz, which is a very strategic island. The Americans are claiming that they hit two launches that were about to launch mines into the Strait of Hormuz. Now, it was only the other day that the Americans said that they had finally cleared the whole of the waterway of any mines so that ships could flow through there freely.
0: One of Australia's most accomplished boxers, Tony Mundine, has died at the age of 75. Francis Du reports.
6: Tony Mundine was the only Australian boxer to compete professionally in four weight divisions. He held national titles at middleweight, light heavyweight, cruiserweight and heavyweight. His death was confirmed by his son, boxer Anthony Mundine, who paid tribute online. Mundine was born in Bayugal in northern New South Wales and began fighting in tent boxing shows as a teenager. His career peaked in 1974 when he challenged Argentina's Carlos Monzon for a world title, but later lost by knockout in the seventh round, but later said he had fulfilled a childhood dream.
0: Areas of morning fog today for the Southwest Land Division, Southwest Gascoyne and Northern Kimberley. Showers over the southwest becoming more frequent later in the day. Cloudy for Perth, some fog about the hills this morning. A high chance of showers, light winds becoming westerly and increasing this later this morning before turning southerly in the evening. A top of 22 degrees expected. Right now it's 14.3 degrees.
7: Good morning, I'm Sally Saraya. It is Monday, the 31st of August. Welcome to Radio National Breakfast. Coming up.

0: It's already been 4 days. It's one thing if we were able to contact them, but there is no connecting road to our village. Residents of our village remain missing. Now we are hoping to find them, dead or alive.
1: Thousands of people remain unaccounted for, including 42 Australians following devastated flash flooding along the Nepal-Tibet border. Luke Sidham-Dundon will bring you the latest. And the CEO of Save the Children Australia will be my guest after 8. Also ahead...
2: We're not going to get hubristic, but we're playing a good game, and we're going to continue to make sure that we improve so that we gain the respect of the people of Western Australia, the people of Victoria, where I am right now, people of New South Wales, and the people of Australia.
1: One Nation secures its first seat in the WA Parliament, so what's next? One Nation MP Barnaby Joyce will be my guest after 7.30 this morning. Meanwhile...
3: There is something wrong with a situation where 60% of young people say they've experienced strangulation during sexual encounters. There is no safe way to strangle someone.
1: Could the depiction of strangulation in pornography soon be banned? You'll hear from an expert later this half hour. And on Changing Australia, getting kids off smartphones.
4: We can change what a significant number of parents are doing, then we can actually make sure that we can stand strong as a community together and give kids the play-based childhood that they deserve.
1: The co-founder of Wait Mate will be my guest after 8 this morning. All of that ahead here on Radio National Breakfast. I'm Sally Sara, coming to you from Ngunnawal Country in Canberra and acknowledging other custodians. It's 6 past 6. Well, good morning to you, and good morning to Luke Sidham-Dundon, who is here with the latest in the news headlines. Luke, good morning.
5: Morning, Sally. We are still talking about the devastation in Nepal and Tibet following that flash flooding event last week. The death toll now climbing above 800 people as mass burials began over the weekend for the hundreds of unidentified victims. There are more than 3,000 people still missing, 42 of them Australians. There are also hundreds of workers believed to be missing in the country's hydropower sites. The Nepali government says it's intensifying efforts to free them. I'll get into those efforts later on this hour. The weather, though, is making those rescue efforts more complicated. There's been rain, additional flooding, also reports of a new barrier lake that has already started overflowing. That has forced rescue teams to suspend operations in parts of the country. So more coverage on that throughout the morning. A warning, though, to Aboriginal and Torres Strait Islander listeners this morning, because you'll be hearing the name of an Indigenous person who's died across the news. The boxing world is mourning the death of Australian boxing great Tony Mundine, who's died at the age of 75. He was the only Australian to compete professionally in 4 weight divisions. He blazed a trail for Indigenous athletes. His son and former boxer Anthony Mundine says he's broken. Overseas, at least 8 people are dead after a passenger ferry bound for Turkey capsized off the North Cyprus coast. 17 people are missing, though rescue workers have been able to save 200 people. Authorities investigating why this privately owned ferry started taking on water in the sea. And lastly, you know Hubble and James Webb? Well, overnight, NASA introduced us to its shiny new space telescope, the Roman. It's a pretty good name. NASA's hoping it'll also become a household name. It'll help astronomers explore dark matter, dark energy, and planets beyond the solar system. And its view is 100 times larger than the Hubble Space Telescope. We know the US president has been tying himself to NASA's ambitions, and he couldn't pass up an opportunity here. He dialed into the press conference unannounced, calling the NASA chief, who had to walk off stage to answer the phone call, and then came back saying that the president wanted to congratulate the team personally. So just another day, Sally, in Donald Trump's America.
1: It is. Luke, thank you. At 6:09. In a few minutes, Tom Crowley will be here to talk politics. But firstly to Ukraine, and the death toll from a Russian strike on a warehouse west of Kyiv has risen to 38, making it the deadliest attack so far this year. Hundreds of people have been evacuated from the area after a strike caused shells, mines and drones to detonate, damaging nearby properties. The attack is the second to hit a munitions depot near the capital in recent months, prompting anger that explosives are being stored close to residential areas. Ukrainian President Volodymyr Zelensky says an investigation is underway.
6: A criminal investigation is underway. All the facts must be fully investigated. Another such crime after what happened in Vyshnere is absolutely unacceptable.

0: I expect the details to be presented to the public promptly.
1: That's the Ukrainian president there. Well, Oleksandr Mereshko is a Ukrainian MP and chair of the country's Foreign Affairs Committee. He joined me earlier from Kyiv. Oleksandr Mereshko, can you tell us about the scale of destruction with this incident at the ammunition storage facility?
2: Well, at least I could hear huge explosions. It happened in the vicinity of Kyiv, not in the downtown where I live. But even I could hear vividly the sound of these loud explosions. So it's hard to say about the scale, but from what I know, more than 30 people which live in the vicinity were killed. Around 37 people, including elderly and people with disabilities who live nearby. So this is kind of a sign of a huge scale of these explosions.
1: President Volodymyr Zelensky has opened an investigation into why munitions were being stored so close to residential areas. Has there been a shock from members of the Ukrainian community that these explosive materials were so close to where people are living?
2: Well, the thing is that Russia is targeting or hitting indiscriminately. So they don't care whether there are civilian infrastructure or people, civilians living nearby. And it happened before. It happened before, and unfortunately, it might continue in the future. But as President has mentioned, that we're trying to take all precautionary measures to minimize casualties for our civilian population. But the thing is that Russia doesn't care. I can give a very simple example. In Kyiv, we have 12,000 buildings, and out of this number, every third building, 4,000 buildings, have been damaged. So it means that Russia is hitting indiscriminately.
1: As you were saying, this isn't the first time that Russia has hit a munitions depot in recent months. Is this being viewed as a new tactic from Moscow?
2: Russia's tactic, it has always been since the start of the full-scale invasion, was to destroy our civilian infrastructure. So, but right now, Russia has escalated and has intensified its strikes against business, against economy. Russia's goal right now is to cause humanitarian catastrophe, especially during autumn and before the winter. So they're trying to do everything they can to cause problems or destructions in terms of economic objects, our business, because thereby they want to cause economic problems and shortages in food for civilian population.
1: In terms of storing ammunition near residential areas, there was an investigation into a previous explosion at Vishnefa. What was the outcome there?
2: Well, I don't know details, but the thing is that some of this information might be not for public, so to speak. But from what I know, our authorities are trying to do everything possible to help to defend lives of our civilians population. But the biggest problem right now is the lack of interceptors against Russian ballistic missiles and against Russian jet-propelled drones, which Russia is using extensively right now.
1: The capital, Kyiv, has been under almost constant bombardment from Russia in recent days. What's the situation been like for you as a citizen of the city?
2: Normally, Russia would hit and I would hear explosions in the middle of the night. But recently, it's fifth day when Russia is bombing, is shelling each hour during the day. For example, I can give example only today. Today is Sunday, and I was not able to take my small children for a walk because these attacks started from early morning and they continued. We had like at least 15 sirens going off. So it was impossible even, it seemed like, you know, each hour we have these attacks and I could hear very vividly these explosions. So I was not able to take my children for a walk during the day.
1: Just finally, there was some good news last week with the new UK Prime Minister Andy Burnham saying that blueprints will be provided to Ukraine for British-made long-range missiles. How significant is that?
2: It is significant, and it gives us hope because we're trying to spare lives of our civilian population by using these interceptor missiles. But the thing is that it might take some time to start producing these missiles. But we need already these missiles because Putin is using each opportunity, and he is using the lack of these missiles, Patriot missiles, right now, and he is ramping up his attacks against Ukraine. So the point is that I don't know how much time it might take to start producing. It might be even years, hopefully months, but still we need right now. And but it's a good example. It's a good example for the United States and for President Trump.
1: Alexander Mareshko, thank you for joining me again. Thank you.
2: Thank you.
1: Alexander is Ukrainian MP and chair of the country's Foreign Affairs Committee. It's coming up to 16 past six. Well, in a moment, you'll hear from a professor from the Melbourne Law School. It's about this push and attempt to try to outlaw pornographic content containing depictions of strangulation. You'll hear about that shortly. But first, let's talk federal politics. And One Nation leader Pauline Hanson will be campaigning in Victoria this week ahead of the state's state election in November. It comes after One Nation claimed victory in a by-election in the WA state seat of Secret Harbour over the weekend. Political correspondent Tom Crowley is with me. Tom, the question we always ask after by-elections, what are the national implications here?
3: That's right. Well, I mean, it was a resounding win, Sally. I mean, a close of counting last night, One Nation on 39%, which was almost as much as Labor and Liberal combined. And so, I think we've got to say that whatever doubts some may have about the durability of their strong position in the opinion polls, whenever One Nation have had the opportunity to frank it in an actual election, they've done so. They polled reasonably well in South Australia. They won, of course, in Farrah. Not so in Nepean in Victoria. That state seat was probably the one exception where the Liberals outperformed them, but that's maybe not really their area. This is. It's outer suburbia. It's less culturally diverse. It's the kind of area where One Nation is threatening both parties. And this seat, I mean, as far as national implications, just look at the two federal seats that it overlaps. There's Andrew Hastie's Canning and Madeleine King's Brand. So, high profile front benches from both sides and a threat perhaps to both of them. Probably slightly more of the seat in terms of booths sitting in Canning, and Madeleine King might take some comfort from the fact that the two booths that Labor seems to have won so far are in the part of the electorate that is in her brand. But the West, the electoral juggernaut of the Cook government, not immune to the rise of One Nation in a place like this. It's a flashing red light, clearly. Pauline Hanson thinks that much. She put the major parties on notice, as she likes to do, yesterday.
4: They are scared. They are really scared that now they have to fight and work for their seats. And guess what? I'll tell them now, it's too late. You've shown your colours to the Australian people, and they want change.
3: So you've got to work, but it's too late to work. Questions, I think, about whether One Nation is really trying as hard in Victoria as elsewhere. Certainly within the major parties, there's that question. But she is there this week. Look, Jess Wilson's coalition in Victoria has seen polling gains off One Nation over winter, and Labor may be stabilising a little bit since the change of leader. So none of this is to say that voters may not drift away from One Nation federally as well if Angus Taylor can stabilise close to the election. But for now, two major newspaper polls out this morning, Labor and One Nation still locked on similar primaries of around 30, the coalition a fair ways behind.
1: In other news, the Prime Minister, Anthony Albanese, is off to Palau for the Pacific Islands Forum, PIF. What's on the agenda?
3: Well, diplomatic intrigue, domestic turmoil. It looks like it's going to be quite a forum, not just for who's there but who's not. Matthew Wale was the high-profile casualty the Solomon's PM called home to face a vote of no confidence just a few months into the job. His presence was going to be significant because the most contentious agenda item will be how the forum should respond to China's recent missile test. And Wale's been seen as a relatively hawkish voice pushing for a Pacific security partnership. But the fact that he faces this challenge back home is just a reminder of how volatile the politics on China in particular can be in the Pacific. So Anthony Albanese will be there. A few other leaders, including from Kiribati and Vanuatu, will not. There's plenty else. Climate change, the drug trade. I highly commend a preview from Stephen Jedgetts on the ABC website published this morning. There's quite a bit that will happen in this meeting, and it'll be an interesting week.
1: Thank you, Tom. It's coming up to 20 past six.
5: The widespread devastation in Nepal following catastrophic flash flooding has washed away villages and destroyed critical infrastructure. The death toll continues to rise while search and rescue teams work tirelessly to locate the hundreds missing. People are in urgent need of shelter, food, clean water and basic supplies. The ABC is supporting the Emergency Action Alliance and has launched the Nepal Flood Disaster Appeal. To make a donation and support the charity work in Nepal, go to abc.net.au/gives.
1: Well, a warning, this story contains details about strangulation. There are growing concerns about the prevalence of strangulation during sexual acts among younger Australians, with the federal government now considering banning certain depictions in pornography. The Federal Minister for Social Services, Tanya Plibersek, says Australia should look very seriously at banning acts of strangulation or suffocation in pornography, as the UK did last year.
6: I think it's something that we should be looking at very seriously. There is something wrong with a situation where 60% of young people say they've experienced strangulation during sexual encounters. There is no safe way to strangle someone.
1: That's Tanya Plibersek speaking on the ABC's Insiders yesterday. Well, it comes as New South Wales police investigate the death of a 16-year-old girl after a suspected sexual strangulation act. Heather Douglas is a professor at the Melbourne Law School and chief investigator on the Australian Research Council's Centre of Excellence for the Elimination of Violence Against Women. And she co-authored a major research paper on non-fatal strangulation and joins me now. Heather, welcome to Breakfast this morning.
7: Good morning, Sally.
1: Some of these numbers are very startling, to say the least. What did your research tell you about the prevalence of choking and strangulation during sex?
7: Well, we surveyed young people aged 18 to 35 years old, and we found that 57% of them said that they were strangled and 51% of them had strangled somebody else. So high numbers, and that included women and men, although more women than men said they were strangled, around 61%, and men were more likely to strangle, but overall very similar patterns. And 60% of them said that they had been exposed to it in pornography, and about a third of them said they'd been exposed to strangulation in pornography for the first time. That was the first time they saw it. So it is very commonly seen there for the first time, and certainly people are seeing it there often. There's obviously real risks of strangulation, and so this is a real concern.
1: And how did this all come about? What do we know about the origins of this? Because I'm sure, I mean, these figures have been around for a while, but a lot of people listening will be really shocked by the prevalence of this.
7: Look, it is surprising, and certainly when we did the survey, we were surprised at the results, although we shouldn't have been, because there's been similar studies done in the US and Scandinavia, and now more recently the UK, and they're all finding this similar high level of use of strangulation during sex. And it seems to be related to its depiction in pornography. And this is a real game changer. People's access to pornography. People have it in their phones, they can access it 24/7 and it's free. And we know that it's commonly depicted in that context. So that's probably got a lot to do with driving this, but of course that is part of it. Then it's coming up in social media as well. And obviously young people are sharing this between themselves, and it's really being normalised in their discussions around sexuality. So it's really grown from, I suspect, pornography, but certainly it's much more openly used on social media as well. We see it on Instagram and memes and so on. So it's really everywhere for young people now.
1: So, Heather, last year the UK made it a criminal offence to possess or publish pornography showing strangulation or suffocation. You heard the Minister, Tanya Plibersek, say the federal government could do something similar. Would that make a difference given the global proliferation of pornography?
7: Look, it could make a difference, and I think it's definitely worth looking into, as she suggests. It's a bit of an experiment in the UK, and obviously it's just at the very beginnings there, so we're not sure how that will work. But certainly I would rather see the big tech pornography sites being managed rather than criminalising young people. Obviously that's really not necessarily the best way to focus our attention. So I think trying to regulate strangulation through pornography websites is a good idea. We just know now how dangerous this can be and how risky the behaviour is. It only takes 5 to 10 seconds to get to unconsciousness, and the breathlessness or the rush of blood to the head or oxygen back into the brain is perhaps what people are looking for, and we know that's associated with brain injury. So, you know, it's a real worry that there's a lot of people having invisible injuries associated with this behaviour. They may not be aware that they are experiencing brain trauma as a result of these behaviours. And we know that this accumulates over time. So it's a really serious thing to be doing. And I think people really aren't aware of the injuries that they might be sustaining.
1: Just very briefly, previously we'd heard about strangulation as a very concerning, often a precursor to homicide in domestic violence. How do we kind of now deal with this other angle of strangulation?
7: Yeah, look, that's right, and that's certainly how I came to be researching strangulation in sexual context because of my research in strangulation during domestic violence. So it's a really tricky thing to regulate, and people have been struggling. Most recently, Victoria's tried to introduce an offence that says that strangulation is a criminal offence in domestic violence cases, but that there is a possibility of consent when there's no injury. So, you know, people are trying to juggle this in regulation around offences, but it's a very difficult one to do because we know that around 50% of people who experience strangulation, even when they become unconscious, there may not be any physical, visible injury associated with the strangulation. So it is turning out to be a much more complex thing for legislatures to manage.
1: Heather, it's been so valuable to have you on this morning. Thank you very much.
7: Thank you.
1: Heather Douglas is a professor at the Melbourne Law School and chief investigator on the Australian Research Council Centre of Excellence for the Elimination of Violence Against Women. It's 26 past six.
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1: Well, Carrington Clark is here with Business Now, and there's further evidence of apprehension in the property market with a fall in the preliminary auction clearance rates over the weekend. Carrington, what does the latest data tell us?
9: Yeah, Sally, it's a continuation of the story we've been now speaking about for many months. So this is the preliminary auction clearance rates from Cotality. Only 52.4% of capital city auctions reported and a sale. So basically, buyers aren't willing to buy the properties at the prices that sellers want to sell them. Remember, we use as kind of a benchmark of 60, anything below 60% indicates that prices are likely to be falling. Now, that is lower than what it was last week. The preliminary rate was just over 53%. That was revised down to 48.2% once those numbers were finalised. So we would be expecting even lower again this week. What is interesting is that we're also seeing much lower rates of properties being taken to auction than what we saw a year ago, down about 32% from what it was this time last year. Now, the number has improved, more properties going this week than last week. But the big question now is what happens through spring. Traditionally, we get a lot of properties flooding into the market. Whether or not sellers are willing to take that risk right now remains to be seen, and that'll give us an indication of where prices go from now. Last week, the big event, of course, was that hotter-than-expected inflation read, which shows that inflation is not under control. It's not moving in the right direction or as quickly as the Reserve Bank would like it to be towards that target rate. And that means there is a real chance that there is going to be an interest rate hike in September, and that is only going to mean further downward pressure on prices.
1: At Carrington, last week we saw the collapse of property developer Butler. How might that impact Australia's housing targets?
9: Yeah, this is a major developer, mainly in Western Sydney. It collapsed under debts, we think, northward of $3 billion. It was particularly focused on the kind of budget-friendly estates and apartments. The question now is whether or not this is going to make it harder to hit those targets. There are questions about whether or not the state government in New South Wales should get involved in trying to help at least get finished those properties that were under construction, about 2,500. But also there was a pipeline of 14,000 properties. Now, the question for the property market more broadly is how big a factor was lower prices in the property market for this collapse, and whether or not other property developers are also at risk.
1: Thank you, Carrington. Carrington Clark. It's still to come this morning on Breakfast. Thousands of people remain missing, including 42 Australians, following devastating flash floods along the border between Nepal and China. Luke Sidham-Dundon will bring you the latest. And you'll also hear about the national implications of One Nation's by-election win in WA. It's news time now. It is 6:30.
10: Good morning, this is ABC News. I'm Garrett Mundy. WA opposition leader Basil Zemplis has rejected criticisms the Liberal Party ran a weak campaign in

0: closely watched state by-election. One Nation's Luke Hurtigan claimed the seat of Secret Harbour on Saturday in a historic win, securing the party's first WA lower house seat. Despite coming third, Mr Zemplis says he was thrilled with his party's campaign, which he said contributed to Labor's loss.
1: What I will say is our preferences have directly affected the outcome of this result. One Nation would not have won without our preferences. So we have impacted this result.
0: A day after One Nation's win in Secret Harbour, federal Liberal MP Andrew Hastie wrote to his supporters asking for donations. In his email to constituents, the member for Canning is asking for donations to hit a target of $186,000 in the next month. Mr Hastie warned his seat is at a real risk of a Labor win because the support his party counted on is now divided. Ending his message to supporters, Mr Hastie said he's not interested in making excuses, just winning and delivering change. Rescue crews are continuing to search for more than 3,000 people missing in flood-affected areas of Nepal and Tibet. 43 Australians are believed to be among those missing, and at least 800 people are now known to have died. Experts from India and China have been attempting to make contact with hundreds of people trapped in a tunnel at a hydroelectric dam. So far, there's been no response. Nepal's Foreign Secretary, Amrit Bahadur Rai, says aid is coming in from around the world.
2: Essential items are also being received from USA, Japan, UAE, Qatar, Australia, and other countries and partners. As relief operations continue, further assessments are being made, and we will reach out to our neighbours and international partners for additional assistance and support as needed.
0: Health authorities in the Gaza Strip say two people, including a two-year-old boy, have been killed by an Israeli airstrike. John O'Wakely reports.
3: Medics say the strike on Deir al-Balah hit near a bakery, killing a man and a boy. The Israeli military says it attacked and killed a Hamas militant who advanced attacks against Israeli forces and civilians. Hamas has not commented on the allegation. Israeli strikes on Gaza have continued despite a ceasefire being agreed to in October last year, with Israel saying its militant action aims to thwart attacks by Hamas and other groups. Health officials in Gaza say more than 1,300 Palestinians have been killed since that ceasefire agreement, while the Israeli military says four of its soldiers have been killed in the same time frame.
0: 14 Pacific leaders will attend this week's forum leaders meeting in Palau, despite the withdrawal of several others. The leaders from Vanuatu, Kiribati and Samoa will be absent, while it's also unclear whether Fiji's Prime Minister will attend. And Palau President Surangal Whips Jr. says he's confident the summit won't be disrupted, with forum chair Solomon Islands Prime Minister Matthew Wale flying home shortly after arriving in Palau because of a leadership challenge.
4: It was unfortunate. I went to see Prime Minister Wale at the airport. We're so grateful that he made it. Unfortunately, that there's things at home that he has to take care of, and we really thank him. But his minister is here, and we will work with him at this forum.
0: Australia's Workplace Tribunal has ordered a worker and their employer not to communicate with each other using artificial intelligence. With the story, here's Sarah Richards.
5: In response to a bullying complaint, the Fair Work Commission found the Queensland employees' correspondence to their workplace was repetitive and often couched in accusatory language. The tribunal ruled in July that the worker had been bullied, but ordered that all future communications between the parties be kept respectful, brief, and without the help of AI. Digital communication professor Daniel Angus says there is a natural appeal to using the technology to sound more forceful or persuasive.
6: I understand why the Fair Work Commissioner has stepped in and said, no, we want you to kind of break it down back to basics.
5: He warns that people shouldn't get into an arms race in which communication is increasingly outsourced to AI agents.
0: In sport, Australian tennis players Storm Hunter, Talia Gibson and Adam Walton have all been knocked out of the US Open in the first round. Ukraine's Marta Kostyuk beat Hunter 6-4, 6-1, while Donna Vekic defeated Gibson 6-2, 4-6, 6-3. Walton bowed out to China's Yibing Wu in straight sets. Perth's weather, cloudy today, some fog early this morning, mainly about the hills, a high chance of showers. Light winds becoming westerly 20 to 30 kilometres an hour this morning, turning southerly 15 to 25 kilometres an hour in the evening. Looking for a top of 22 degrees for the city. Right now in Perth, it's 13.8 degrees.
7: Hello and welcome to Radio National Breakfast. I'm Sally Sara, coming to you from Ngunnawal Country in Canberra and acknowledging other custodians. Coming up.
3: It's already been 4 days. It's one thing if we were able to contact them, but there is no connecting road to our village. Residents of our village remain missing. Now we are hoping to find them, dead or alive.
7: Thousands of people remain unaccounted for, including 42 Australians following devastating flash floods along the Nepal-Tibet border. Luke Sinem-Dundon will bring you the latest, and the CEO of Save the Children Australia will be my guest after eight. Also ahead...
8: We're not going to get hubristic, but we're playing a good game, and we're going to continue to make sure that we improve so that we gain the respect of the people of Western Australia, the people of Victoria, where I am right now, people of New South Wales, and the people of Australia.
7: One Nation secures its first seat in the WA Parliament. So what's next? One Nation MP Barnaby Joyce will be my guest this morning after 7:30. And on Changing Australia, trying to get kids off smartphones.
9: We can change what a significant number of parents are doing, then we can actually make sure that we can stand strong as a community together and give kids the play-based childhood that they deserve.
7: After eight, you'll meet the co-founder of a group called Wait Mate, my guest on Changing Australia. You can send through your thoughts on any of the stories this morning. The text line 0418 226 576, or you can send through a message on ABC Listen. Now, the weather for the capital cities today, Perth, the showers developing for you on a top of 22, Darwin, sunny and 35, Brisbane, partly cloudy and 24, Sydney, cloud clearing for you today in Sydney and 21, Canberra will be sunny and 21, Melbourne, cloud clearing and 17, Hobart, partly cloudy and 17, and Adelaide today, mostly sunny and a top of 21 degrees. Now, Lucas, back for a look at the news, and starting with the floods along the border between Nepal and China, Nepali authorities are racing, Luke, to rescue hundreds of workers believed to be trapped in tunnels connected to major hydro projects.
10: Sally, the operations to rescue some of these workers are some of the biggest currently underway in Nepal following last week's devastating flash floods. There are a number of major hydropower projects under construction in Nepal. 2,500 people believed to be missing across the country, and hundreds of those are thought to be in tunnels connected to these projects. Workers that were there either helping with construction or working to service the projects that were already in operation. The Nepali Foreign Minister, Swanim Wagle, told reporters overnight that there is a chance many of them could still be alive.
11: Hoping against odds that dozens of people trapped in hydropower projects might still be rescued, and in upper Trishuli 3A project, there was a Herculean effort today to find the entryway into the tunnel under the assumption that there are people trapped there. Trishuli 3B and Upper Trishuli 1, you know, these are all major hydropower projects where people might still be trapped.
10: So as well as trying to find the entrances, on the weekend, workers actually drilled holes into one of the tunnels to deliver air and also food in case anyone was found alive inside. They have sent drones into some of these tunnels and said that they couldn't see signs of life, but maybe that's because of the thickness of the tunnel walls as well. The Nepali government has said overnight it has started blasting operations with some tunnels to create additional entryways. So, Sally, those operations will continue right across the week.
7: And, Luke, unfortunately, fresh flood warnings have been complicating rescue efforts. So what's the latest on that risk this morning?
10: Authorities actually had to suspend a few search operations because a new barrier lake had formed on the weekend. So that's this high-altitude lake that can be created by naturally dammed water, dammed often by mud and debris. On the weekend, officials said that that lake had broken its banks. There were images of trees and shrubs being submerged as this water reached new heights. Workers actually had to scale back from a few sites, moving a kilometre back, suspending searches for 90 minutes. Overnight, though, China's Water Resources Ministry says that that lake has naturally drained. So, good news, not every barrier lake will cause flooding downstream, but there is a high risk there. Away from those efforts, though, the death toll from these floods, now above 800 people, 16 of them in Tibet, in China, almost 800 of them in Nepal. 2,000 to 3,000 people are still missing. Many of those, Nepalese, a lot of foreign tourists, also 200 of them school students. We know as well there are 42 Australians missing. And last night, right across Australia, the Nepali community held a number of vigils. Here's what some of them had to say in Newcastle.
12: My cousin is missing.

0: illegally, and excise revenue collapsing from $16 billion 6 years ago to just $4 billion last financial year. A coalition-led parliamentary inquiry has handed down its report on Friday, recommending an excise freeze until the illicit market is brought under control. But some public health authorities say pausing or slashing excise won't stop criminal networks from importing and selling illicit products. Laura Hunter is the CEO of the Australian Council on Smoking and Health, which is government funded, and joins me now. Laura, welcome back to Radio National Breakfast.
1: Thanks for having me.
0: What evidence do you have that freezing or cutting the excise won't disrupt the illicit market?
1: So I want to be really clear here. There's no modelling that shows that cutting the excise will work. And why that is the case and why we are stressing we do not want to see a slashing of the excise is because the cost of manufacturing these illicit products are only 28 cents a pack. And you cannot possibly price match that. So given organised crime is so heavily involved in, you know, a very low risk, high reward model, our tobacco laws in Australia are essentially, you know, they're not designed to combat the level of sophisticated and organised crime that's currently happening with tobacco in this country. So what we need to see happening is an updating of laws across the country to corral this issue, to give states the powers and territories the powers to go out and shut down stores that are caught selling these illegal products. And we need to see consistency across the country in order for that to happen.
0: How do you account for the fact that sales of illegal cigarettes have increased dramatically as the excise has increased?
1: We really need expensive cigarettes in Australia. These things are killing 66 Australians every day. And so when we talk about making cigarettes cheaper across the country to drive down the illicit trade, you're never going to be able to price match that. And so our focus is very much on policies that we know are going to tighten up laws and get those enforcement powers.
0: But to bring you back to the question, how do you account for the rise in illegal sales in this criminal trade as the excise has gone up?
1: I think the problem that's causing this illicit trade is the fact that there is a mass global manufacturing of these cheap illicit products, and that organised crime groups are seizing an opportunity and flooding their supply chains. Cutting the tax will not stop these coming in at our border. Cutting the tax is not going to help us shut down these stores doing the wrong thing and selling these illegal products, and it's not going to help us dismantle organised crime.
0: One Nation wants to cut the excise by 75%, and the coalition is expected to formally announce a policy to cut the excise by 80%, making legal cigarettes more competitively priced with illicit options. Wouldn't a dramatic cut disrupt the illicit market?
1: When you can purchase, when you can manufacture these products for only 28 cents a packet, no, it would not. And I'm only interested in talking about policies that are going to dismantle that illicit trade, which means updated laws, which means overhauling the legal framework so that you don't have 40,000 stores legally selling these products and that you can shut down the stores that are caught doing the wrong thing immediately. That's what I'm focused on. If you were to cut the excise by 75%. I mean, you're essentially trying to price match criminals. You're handing a tax concession to the tobacco industry that we don't even know for sure they'll pass on to consumers. And you're effectively picking up all of the successes that we've had in tobacco control over the last few decades and putting them in the bin.
0: You're listening to Radio National Breakfast. You're hearing from Laura Hunter, who's the CEO of the Australian Council on Smoking and Health. Canada tried to make sweeping excise cuts to tobacco back in 1994, but it created a major health issue by making smoking cheaper and driving up smoking rates. What are the lessons, do you think?
1: We have huge lessons to learn from Canada. As you mentioned, we saw youth smoking rise immediately afterwards. We also saw the tobacco industry in court at the same time for being responsible for smuggling through the US border up to Canada. I think they had to pay out about $1.5 billion. It pleaded guilty in that as well. But what happened also in Canada is we saw modelling recently published that showed that measure caused 30,000 to 40,000 excessive deaths in Canada at the time. We cannot go down that route, and we need to stay firm on expensive cigarettes in this country.
0: Laura Hunter, we'll need to leave it there. Thank you for your time this morning.
1: Thanks, Sally.
0: Laura is CEO of the Australian Council on Smoking and Health. 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
0: Well, now it's time for some sport with Warwick Hadfield. Warwick, good morning.
3: Good morning, Sally.
0: In rugby league, Jet Cleary impresses as the Warriors close in on the NRL's minor premiership. I saw that he was welcomed to the league with quite a tackle.
3: He certainly was. He got up straight away and remonstrated with the person who tackled him. Look, as you already alluded to, he's the son of and the brother of Ivan and Nathan Cleary. He was a stand-in for his team's usual halfbacks, making his debut in that position for the Warriors. If he can retain his place, then why shouldn't he? He set up three tries. There could be an interesting matchup sometime deep into finals. Brother against brother, brother against father. The Warriors' win over Newcastle kept them on top of the ladder, but only on four and against, with Penrith also on 40 points. So the two teams, as well as fighting for the minor premiership, are right now, well, most likely grand finalists. The more so after East, not that long ago on top of the ladder, lost again over the weekend, and much more than just the 2 points. Their halfback, Sam Walker, likely gone for the season, the dreaded syndesmosis. So the Chooks have dropped to fourth after losing to Redcliffe. The Dolphins up to third in another significant movement near the top. Cronulla Sutherland ceded all chance of a top four finish yesterday, losing to Parramatta. The Sharks coach Craig Fitzgibbon, he had an absolute tanty in the box, whacking a computer screen when Tom Hazleton was sent to the sin bin with just 6 minutes to go. Any chance of winning lost from there on. There's now just one round to go before the final permutations of the top eight are confirmed, and with the Warriors and the Panthers separated by just 1 point on four and against, boy, winning next weekend becomes paramount. And that's next Saturday. The Warriors host Manly Warringah. And on Sunday, Penrith is nominally at home to the West Tigers. But of course, the match in Parramatta is the refurb of Penrith Park continues. And of course, part of that refurb is going to be a new sign, the old one, Cleary and Son. It's going to become Cleary and Sons because Jet is joining his sibling, an old man, next season. No wonder the pair, Nathan and Ivan, were grinning watching Jet's game against Newcastle yesterday, and not just because the youngest one got thumped. And in the NRL, which is still in its formative stages at round nine, wins yesterday to the Dragons, getting them off the bottom of the ladder. And with Ali Brigginshaw back from suspension, she missed 3 weeks and they lost all three games. The Broncos have kept their final contentions alive, Sally.
0: Now let's take to the court in tennis. Roger Federer honoured as the US Open gets underway in New York, with plenty of Australians in action as well.
3: Yeah, we'll start with Roger Federer. If you watch the documentary produced around his retirement in 2022, you'll already know that as well as being one of the finest tennis players of any era, well, he's a bit of a blubberer. When the International Tennis Hall of Fame honoured him, he got all lachrymose again. In his acceptance speech, he broke down and he said, anyone got any tissues and a pair of sunglasses? And look, this induction honours a career of charm and dignity, and of course that rapier backhand on the way to 20 Grand Slams. And I don't know who counted this, but this was an interesting stat that he produced. 5,000 headbands, 7,000 pairs of socks and 10,000 rackets. Anyway, the Federer niceties at Rhode Island are completed. It was out to the Flushing Meadows courts, where Australians are, to use that tennis term, being bundled out in numbers. Taylor Preston already gone, Alex Walton, and poor old Storm Hunter. Now, she worked her way all through the qualifying, but I think the exertions there just got to her. She was beaten by Marta Kustuk in a couple of sets, the second one of those 6-1. Now, after 8 o'clock, the miracle of Princess Park continues.
0: Oh,
3: the
0: yes.
3: AFL. Carlton. what a damning thing this is to say about the previous coach. The locum tenens has got them into the finals. And look, I think a lot of people right here in Geelong are very fearful of what might just happen later this week when the Cats play Carlton.
0: Yeah, it was very interesting. And Warwick, I'm sad to report that the East Lakes under-12s, they got done in the grand final on the weekend, played valiantly. But yesterday, there's only one thing to do after that, and that is get the lawnmower out, put the cricket pitch back in the back lawn. It's cricket season now, so you just got to move on.
3: I suppose they're a bit young to be booking their skiing chalet.
0: No, just practising a bit of bowling in the backyard in the sunshine yesterday, but they played really well and very well put together by the AFL in ACT. One final after another.

0: on Saturday on a beautiful day. So it was lovely. Now, Warwick, we'll talk to you after 8. Thank you.
1: Good on you, Sally.
0: Thank you. It's Warwick Hadfield there. It's 7:09. Well, to federal politics now, and the government says it's doing all it can to help families trying to locate 42 missing Australians in the devastated flood zones of Nepal and Tibet. 6 of those Australians are on the Chinese side of the border, according to the Chinese embassy. More than 800 people have died and more than 3,000 people remain missing after last week's catastrophic flash floods caused by the collapse of a Himalayan glacier. Matt Thistlethwaite is the Assistant Minister for Foreign Affairs and Trade and the Assistant Minister for Immigration and joins me now. Minister, welcome back to Breakfast.
2: Good morning, Sally.
0: What's the latest update on the missing Australians? Have any more been found or located at all?
2: Unfortunately, the number of Australians unaccounted for has risen to 43 overnight. But we remain hopeful of rescuing and returning them safely. Our embassy staff in Kathmandu are working around the clock and we've actually sent an additional 12 personnel to Kathmandu to assist. Yesterday, our ambassador in Kathmandu, Simon Ernst, spent most of the day sitting with and talking to the relatives of Australians who are in the region, hoping that their loved ones will be returned safely. So we're doing everything we can to try and locate them.
0: And what about access for the Australian officials? Are they able to get into the flood zone itself at the moment?
2: No, they're not. The region's been devastated in Rasua. Roads have been cut off. Most of the telecommunications infrastructure is down. There's been about 8 power stations that have been affected as well. So it's very difficult to get into the area. Our officials are working with the Nepalese authorities, providing support and just trying to get as close as they possibly can. We had the extraordinary case of Cara Severino, who hiked her way out of the region and was met by Australian officials on the way out. She's now safely back in Kathmandu. So that case provides some hope, but obviously every day this goes on, it becomes more difficult.
0: And what are the mixture of situations, as best we understand, for these missing Australians? Are these Australians who are on pilgrimage, walking tours? Were there some at the border when it was struck? What do we know?
2: Yeah, most of them are on organised tours. We know who they are because we have lists from the Nepalese Tourist Board and the tourist operators, and from Australians who've indicated that they have loved ones in the region. There's been 653 calls to the emergency hotline. This area is a pilgrimage site for Hindi people to visit at Mount Kailash, which is a sacred site. And most of those people would have been on organised tours, both on the Tibetan side and on the Nepalese side. So that's how we know who they are. We're working with the Nepalese and Chinese authorities as best we can to try and locate them as quickly as possible.
0: 6 Australians are missing on the Chinese side of the border. Will Australian government officials be able to aid rescue efforts there? And has it been easier to get people on the ground on that side?
2: Unfortunately, it hasn't, because of the difficulty of the terrain and the devastation that's been caused. But our embassy officials in Beijing are working with the Chinese authorities. We've offered support to the Chinese government. They've said at this stage they don't require that support, whereas the Nepalese government have requested additional support from Australia. And we've announced over the last 24 hours that we'll provide an additional $3 million worth of support, taking our total support to $8 million. Most of that request from the Nepalese government was for emergency hygiene kits and solar lights, and that material will be delivered by the Australian Defence Force this week.
0: And that'll be delivered to Kathmandu?
2: Yes, that's correct. It'll be flown into Kathmandu, and that deployment will leave in the next 48 hours.
0: You're listening to Radio National Breakfast and you're hearing from the Assistant Minister for Foreign Affairs and Trade, Matt Thistlethwaite. If the

0: The Nepalese government asks for further additional aid. Is the Australian government open to that?
1: Yes, we are. When the 2015 Nepalese earthquake hit, Australia provided over $20 million worth of support. At this stage, that's the request that we've had from the Nepalese government for those hygiene kits and solar lights, and we're providing that. But we stand ready to provide additional support if it's required.
0: To a separate issue, One Nation has won its first lower house seat in the WA State Parliament on the weekend, securing the seat of Secret Harbour with a big swing against Labor. How seriously is the Federal Labor Party looking at this by-election result?
1: Well, obviously it was a state by-election and state issues would have dominated, but there's no doubt that many Australians are under a lot of financial pressure, predominantly from increases in interest rates and cost of living pressure associated with a conflict in the Middle East. We hear what Australians have to say. We know the struggles that they have with meeting cost of living pressure, and that's why most of our policy agenda has been dominated by cost of living measures, cheaper medicines, cheaper childcare, tax cuts. All of these policies are aimed at assisting Australians. I know that people are looking at One Nation. We would say that they don't offer the solutions that people are seeking, particularly around cost of living, when One Nation's voting record in the federal parliament is to vote against improving rights for workers and ensuring that they take home more money in their pay packets.
0: The Prime Minister warned yesterday of, quote, hard-right populists who he said are peddling politics that is dangerous, divisive and downright dishonest. Does he risk demonising the number of Australians who are now prepared to vote for One Nation?
1: The Prime Minister is pointing out the facts. We know One Nation's policies and they are divisive. They're aimed at pitting one Australian against another. They don't vote for supporting workers. They vote against extensions to paid parental leave. They voted against same job, same pay that ensures that Australian workers receive fair wages and conditions. The Prime Minister's spot on when he points out that One Nation is not the answer. One Nation is not going to assist working Australians. In fact, they're probably going to make it worse.
0: If a number of voters think that One Nation is the answer in a safe Labor seat, what does that say about the work that Labor needs to do?
1: Well, we know we have a challenge and we accept that we need to make sure that we're informing Australians about all of the policies that we've put in place to support them with their cost of living and to point out just how divisive and destructive One Nation policies will be.
0: Matt Thistlethwaite, thank you very much for joining me this morning.
1: My pleasure, Sally.
0: Matt Thistlethwaite is Assistant Minister for Foreign Affairs and Trade. Coming up this morning on AM with Rachel Mealy, how criminals are stealing money by tampering with gift cards. Also, One Nation's Luke Hertigan has claimed the Secret Harbour by-election in WA, as you're hearing, with a big swing against Labor. After 7.30, you'll hear from One Nation Federal MP Barnaby Joyce, who will be my guest. And calls are growing for a ban on pornographic images depicting strangulation following the death of a 16-year-old girl in New South Wales after a suspected sexual strangulation act. I'll be speaking with the state's opposition leader, Kelly Sloan. Stay with Radio National. It's coming up to news time at 7 o'clock.

0: In this bulletin, 43 Australians still missing after the Nepal-Tibet landslide. The fallout from One Nation's victory in Secret Harbour continues. Violence erupts again in the Middle East and concerns over how home insurance claims are being dealt with. Good morning, this is ABC News. I'm Garrett Mundy. The number of Australians missing in the Nepal-Tibet flood disaster has risen to 43. Authorities say more than 800 people have died, while at least 3,000 more are missing. While Australian officials have said they hold grave concerns for those unaccounted for, Assistant Foreign Minister Matt Thistlethwaite says he hasn't lost hope, especially after the extraordinary survival story of Sydney woman Cara Severino.
1: She's now safely back in Kathmandu. So that case provides some hope, but obviously every day this goes on, it becomes more difficult.
0: The parents of Miss Severino say hearing their daughter's voice after she was found safe in Nepal has been the most miraculous gift. The 26-year-old from Wollongong was located by Australian consular officials following the Nepal-Tibet border floods and taken to safety. Debbie and Frank Severino say they are beyond relieved and cannot wait to hold their daughter again. They've thanked Australian response teams and Cara's Nepali hiking partners who helped her through several harrowing days in difficult terrain. The family say their thoughts remain with those who've lost loved ones or are still waiting for news. WA Liberal leader Basil Zemplis says he's confident the Liberal Party is gaining support despite losing ground to One Nation in the Secret Harbour by-election. The minor party's Luke Hurdagen secured One Nation's first WA lower house seat on Saturday with an almost 19% swing away from Labor. The Liberal Party gained just 17% of the primary vote. Mr Zemplis says Labor's defeat shows the shift in the state's political landscape. He says he's certain the WA Liberals will gain seats at the next state election in 2029.
2: The political environment now is not as it always was. And if the game has changed, that means the way you win the game has also changed. I'm very, very conscious of that.
0: One Nation's state by-election victory in Western Australia appears to have rattled federal Liberal MP Andrew Hastie. Lauren Smith has the details.
3: The scale of One Nation's victory in the Secret Harbour by-election was bigger than anticipated. They romped to victory on the back of a 19% swing against Labor. Andrew Hastie's seat of Canning takes in part of the electorate, and the MP was quick to reach out to supporters asking for donations. He said he wanted to hit a target of $186,000 in the next month, warning he could lose his seat to Labor because the support he relied on in the past was now divided.
0: Anthony Albanese will fly into the Pacific nation of Palau tonight as the region's most important political gathering begins. Here's Foreign Affairs reporter Stephen Jejets.
4: The Pacific Islands Forum leaders meeting will officially kick off tonight in Palau. There was controversy on Sunday when Solomon Islands Prime Minister and outgoing Forum Chair Matthew Wale made a sudden departure from Palau to face a looming leadership challenge. The Prime Minister Anthony Albanese will fly into Palau on Monday evening to join other leaders. They'll discuss the fight against drug smuggling, China's recent missile test and climate change. But there's likely to be a stoush over Taiwan's role at the forum as China continues to press for it to be excluded.
0: The United States has struck two Iranian launches after what it claims was preparation to launch mines into the Strait of Hormuz. Here's America's editor, John Lyons.
5: In the first known US strikes on Iran since late July, officials said the US struck two mine launches on Larak Island in the Strait of Hormuz. It was only last week that the US said it had cleared the strait of all mines, and US officials said when they detected Iranian officials preparing a new launch of mines, they struck the island. Iranian media confirmed the strikes and quoted the Islamic Revolutionary Guard Corps saying that the Sons of Iran would retaliate. John Lyons, ABC News, Washington.
0: Israel's Prime Minister has condemned settler attacks in the West Bank as violence against Palestinians in the occupied territory escalates. Middle East correspondent Caitlin Kelly reports.
6: In 24 hours, more than 14 incidents of violence were recorded in the occupied West Bank as settlers stormed villages and ambushed an international media crew. Masked Israeli settlers injured four journalists from NBC and their Palestinian interviewee in the town of Jalud. In Khusra, the village under a settler siege earlier this month, dozens of settlers attacked at least seven Palestinians trapped in their homes. As settlers threw stones, the homeowners said the Israeli military fired tear gas and detained the residents instead. Prime Minister Benjamin Netanyahu, who has overseen huge settlement expansion in the territory, condemned the attack and attributed it just to a handful of rioters in the West Bank, where under international law, settlement is illegal.
0: At least 8 people have been killed and more than a dozen others remain missing after a catamaran capsized off the self-declared Turkish Republic of Northern Cyprus. Europe correspondent Catherine Diss has the details.
7: The 40-metre boat, which was carrying 267 people, started taking on water 10 minutes after it disembarked from the northern Cypriot coast towards Turkey. Vision shows passengers clinging on for their lives as the catamaran went under. Many others had already been thrown into the Mediterranean Sea. Rescue crews and private boats raced to save dozens marooned on top of the sinking boat. Most of those on board, thought to be Turkish citizens, have been rescued. The boat sunk to a depth of 500 metres within a couple

0: couple of hours, and there are fears some of those missing are trapped inside.
1: Back home, a social media legal expert says proposed laws that would criminalise posting illegal activity online will not work. There's been a resurgence of so-called crimfluencers or online criminal influencers in Kununurra. Young people have been posting videos of themselves tagging or chasing police cars in alleged stolen vehicles. Marilyn Bromberg from the University of Western Australia says criminal penalties are unlikely to be effective.
2: And if they're already committing a crime, why would the possibility of getting potentially extra jail time for posting about it on social media stop them from posting about it on social media?
1: In a statement, a government spokesperson said evidence showed boasting about offending online led to crime spikes. The so-called post and boast laws are still going through Parliament. The Labor member for Collie Preston says a task force has recommended the consolidation of WA's two remaining coal mines. The Collie Coal Basin Consolidation Task Force was formed earlier this year to recommend a future structure for the state's coal assets. In April, Premier Coal announced it would cut up to 100 workers from its mine near Collie, while the WA government has subsidised Griffin Coal to continue operations. Jodie Hands says the task force has issued its report to the state government.
3: While I've lived here, the whole time I've heard people say that consolidating the two coal mines is the best thing for Collie. That's why I'm calling on the government to respond to our report as soon as possible so that we can give families and businesses the certainty that they deserve.
1: A government spokesperson said the government was considering its response. Australia's corporate watchdog ASIC is expressing concern about the ways major insurers are handling home insurance claims. Business reporter Adelaide Miller explains.
4: ASIC says major insurers could be offering unfair cash settlements to homeowners dealing with building defects. In its review, it found nearly two-thirds of final home insurance claims included a cash settlement. It also found insurers often relied on a single quote from a preferred supplier, willing to offer discount pricing for insurers in exchange for repeat business. Public consultation for the redrafted General Insurance Code of Practice closed in July, with the latest draft of the code expected to be handed to ASIC later this year.
1: Now with sport, here's Mark Adenall.
5: Hawthorne AFL defender Jarman Impey says his team is refreshed after a week off and he can't wait to take on Fremantle in this Thursday's qualifying final in Perth.
6: I feel like we're just in a really good place. You know, we've got a good team and the goal was to finish top four and we have. So let's see what next week brings us.
5: To the AFLW, Richmond has beaten Essendon by 5 points in Darwin. Carlton had a one-goal win over Fremantle. Hawthorn defeated Collingwood. Geelong beat Gold Coast. The Demons thrashed Brisbane. And Port Adelaide recorded a 4-point win over the Giants. The Australian men's basketball team has defeated Jordan 126-93 in their World Cup qualifier in the Philippines. And in soccer's English Premier League, Manchester United beat Ipswich Town 5-2. Chelsea defeated Brighton 4-3. Sunderland had a 1-0 win over Fulham, while Leeds and Brentford have played out a 1-0 draw.
1: Western Australia's weather: showers over the southwest land division becoming more frequent later in the day. Some morning fog lingering over the southwest land division, southwest Gascoyne and northern Kimberley. For Perth, cloudy today, a high chance of showers. Northwesterly winds 15 to 25 kilometres an hour, turning westerly 20 to 30 kilometres an hour in the middle of the day before turning south to southwesterly 15 to 25 kilometres an hour this evening. An expected top of 22 degrees for the city. Right now in Perth, it's 13.7 degrees. ABC News, it's now 10 past 7.
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8: Good morning, welcome to AM. I'm Rachel Mealy, coming to you from the lands of the Turrbal and Yuggera people in Brisbane. The death toll from catastrophic flooding in Nepal and Tibet is nearing 800, with thousands still missing, including 43 Australians. Rescue efforts are continuing on both sides of the border 5 days on from the disaster. But in Nepal, mass burials are also starting as the number of unidentified bodies increases. Our correspondent Natalie Whiting reports from Kathmandu.
9: Wearing a hard hat and high-vis vest, a man rappels down a deep hole that's been dug through layers of mud to reach a tunnel below. Rescue efforts in flood-devastated parts of Nepal are increasingly focusing on hydropower projects, where it's believed hundreds of people could be trapped in tunnels. Specialists from India and China have flown in to assist. Our priority is search and rescue, tunnel expert Li Yingping told Chinese state media. Once we get there, we'll conduct an on-site assessment to find the simplest and fastest way to rescue the victims. It's been 5 days since a wall of water, ice and mud swept through the region, triggered by a glacier collapse. While rescue efforts continue, some survivors are returning to pick through the remains of their villages. What will we do now? Nothing is left, Meena Gupta says. We are living in the municipality building. We are sleeping there. More than 3,000 people are missing following the disaster. Australian Bhavan Patel has flown in from New South Wales to search for his wife, Reshma.
10: I feel like so helpless and, yes, I just want some help and just please bring the Reshma back with me.
9: It's believed she was at a border crossing between China and Nepal, having completed a pilgrimage to Mount Kailas when the flooding hit. Mr. Patel thinks she may have been on the China-controlled Tibet side, and he wants to see better coordination of search efforts and satellite resources.
10: So I just want to request to government and our prime minister, say they're going to push Chinese government can do something, is sending up more help.
9: China has said 6 Australians are among the missing on its side of the border in its first detailed release of information. There have been concerns about a lack of communication from the Chinese side. Back in Nepal, authorities are starting mass burials of unidentified bodies. DNA is being taken and graves carefully marked in the hope their loved ones can one day identify them. This is Natalie Whiting in Kathmandu, reporting for AM.
8: Vigils have been held around Australia this weekend to mourn the thousands missing in the Nepal-Tibet floods. Scientists are warning future events in these high-altitude regions will be worse due to climate change. Diana Damjanovic reports.
11: The disaster on the Nepal-Tibet border began when an enormous section of glacier, Chinese officials estimating it was larger than 60 football fields, collapsed and crashed in Nepal's Langtang National Park. Experts point to it becoming an increasing global problem.
12: Melting snow and ice in any environment is rarely a good thing unless you want to drink the water.
11: Glaciologist and polar engineer Adrian McCallum explains that for centuries, high-altitude communities in the Himalayas have relied upon and built in icy environments known as permafrost. Permafrost is any ground, soil, rock or sediment that's bound together by ice. But Dr. McCallum says climate change is causing the ice to melt.
12: As we get increased glacial recession, potentially pooling of water or water percolating through soil or through rock or through ice, then that typically weakens those media. And there's always potential for failure to occur, and that appears to have occurred on this occasion.
11: But when it comes to dealing with emissions, there is a view that Nepal has done its bit. Anil Chittaraka is the founder of the Environment Camps for Conservation Awareness and the co-founder of Himalayan Climate Initiative. He says Nepal's electricity sector is almost entirely powered by renewables, yet it pays the price for climate change.
13: So the heating or the accumulation of carbon dioxide is not something the Nepalese, you know, are basically attributed to. But then we face the consequences because we live, you know, just below the third pole. So we've done very well in terms of decarbonizing our economy. But the consequences that the global phenomena has, you know, hits us, you know, first. So people are angry, you know, people are worried.
11: Global aid is now heading to Nepal, with Australia, the UK and India sending cash and disaster relief supplies such as temporary shelters. Another expert says the climate challenges Nepalese people are facing are exacerbated by the country's weak economy. David Sanderson is a professor at the University of New South Wales. He specialises in disasters and disaster recovery.
14: It's a low middle income country. It's organisational skills, it's in-house skills to be able to respond. It's the building codes to stop people building in the wrong place, as it were, or not building well enough. It comes down to if you're a wealthier country, you're better able to cope.
8: Professor David Sanderson from UNSW, ending that report by Diana Damjanovic. An Australian man serving a 13-year prison sentence in Russia after being captured while fighting for Ukraine has given his first interview since being convicted. In the interview, Oscar Jenkins explains why he decided to volunteer as a soldier for Ukraine and how he got there. The Australian Foreign Minister has described Jenkins's trial as a sham and called for Russia to follow international humanitarian law. The head of the ABC's investigative reporting team, Sean Nichols, has the story. Sean, what has Oscar Jenkins had to say?
15: Well, Rachel, he's given a very wide-ranging interview to this man, Mark Lowe, talking about everything from his life in Australia right up to when he was fighting in Ukraine. But some of the most interesting stuff is when he talks about the missions that he went on when he was fighting with the Ukrainian army, the armed forces. He said there were about 9 or 10 missions, and he talks in detail about the final mission he went on, the one during which he was captured by Russian forces.
16: A drone dropped a grenade, broken arm here, problem with the left leg, moved back into the same hole, waited another 2 days.
17: So you were up to 4 days?
16: Yeah, 4 days there. Not much sleep, but, you know, there was food and water for me. And then after 4 and a bit days, a guy came up and asked me, do I need a hand? He asked me where was some water. I said, maybe it's over there. He couldn't find the water. He came back, asked me if I needed a hand. I said, no, okay. And then we walked 5 metres forward, 10 metres forward into a blindage, and there were 3 soldiers there. They asked me who I was. I said I was a Ukrainian soldier, and then I got captured.
8: That's Australian man Oscar Jenkins being interviewed there by another Australian man who lives in Vladivostok. Sean, what are the circumstances of this interview?
15: Well, it's a really great point, Rachel. The ABC has no way of verifying the circumstances under which this interview was conducted inside the prison by Mark Lowe. Mark Lowe has told the ABC that there was no coercion involved, but that Oscar Jenkins did the interview of his own free will. But we really have no way of verifying that at the moment.
8: So what does Oscar Jenkins say about his decision to go to Ukraine?
15: Well, he tells quite an extraordinary story. He seems to have been quite a lost soul. He was working in China at one point, but then he started thinking, he says during this interview, about joining foreign conflicts all over the world. He looked at joining the conflict, the civil war in Myanmar, for example. He even says that he considered joining the Israeli Defense Force, fighting for them, before deciding on the war in Ukraine. Let's have a listen.
16: No, there was also, it felt like the right thing to do if a country invades another country, why? And if there's not a good reason for that, like Taiwan, then that's something that I should stand up for. I'm a young guy. It's not that my life doesn't mean anything to me, but sacrifices might need to be made. That's still the attitude I have. It's still the attitude I have with Russia as well. Like, if I've written a statement saying that I'd be happy to fight as a soldier for Russia. But if they don't trust me or for whatever reason don't want that, then I can understand.
8: Oscar Jenkins there, and before that, ABC's investigative reporter Sean Nichols. One Nation secures its first seat in WA Parliament, so what's next? After 7.30, Sally Sara speaks to One Nation MP Barnaby Joyce. You're listening to AM where it's 20 past 7, and for more news you can find us on ABC Listen. Australian customers say they've unwittingly purchased tampered Apple gift cards from supermarkets, with the money they thought they'd added to the cards being drained by what appears to be an organised criminal syndicate. Business reporter Amelia Turzon has more.
18: The redemption code on the front has been completely tampered with. It's completely scratched out. There's no...
19: It's been a few months since Levkesh Arora went down to a Coles near his home in Melbourne's eastern suburbs, and he bought 5 Apple gift cards worth $2,000.
18: So I went to my local Kohl's store to get the gift card because I wanted to buy an Apple laptop.
19: He brought the cards home and then he realised that two of the gift cards inside had strange marks.
18: The redemption code on the front has been completely tampered with. It's completely scratched out.
19: He couldn't redeem $700 worth of his Apple credits without this crucial information, and he understandably started panicking. Now, an ABC investigation has found that these scratched cards are cropping up nationally, and there's even been a bust in Sydney over Apple gift card tampering in Coles supermarkets. Adam Parks heads up an investigative unit for the United States Homeland Security that specifically investigates gift card fraud.
20: We've seen it in Canada, we've seen it in the UK, we've seen it in Western Europe, we've obviously seen it in Australia, New Zealand, Singapore. It's really a global phenomenon.
19: Adam Parks' unit, Project Red Hook, has now arrested 250 people. It's linked this issue to money laundering in China, trafficking, even murder. He says the card tampering usually starts in store. The fraudsters can only drain the funds once somebody actually buys them in store, which activates their value.
20: Then there's the whole infrastructure of checking the balances once the card has been tampered, constantly checking to make sure that card hasn't been activated. But once it's been activated, then they can then send it to a whole another group of people, which are the acquirers, which can receive gift card information and then go spend it before the consumer can spend it.
19: It is unclear if any authority is looking at this issue nationally, with both the Australian Federal Police and the money laundering association AUSTRAC saying that gift cards aren't under their remit. Private Eye Ken Gamble took a look at the ABC's mapping of cases nationally.
21: It demonstrates some sort of organised nature of the activity. There's a lot of money to be made doing this.
19: Coles says that it takes this issue seriously, while its major competitor Woolworths confirmed that tampering is happening in its stores, emphasising that it's only in small numbers. Apple wouldn't discuss who makes its packaging, but it says that it has many measures to stop tampering, like perforation and warnings about scams. Meanwhile, the association that looks after the gift card industry here wouldn't be interviewed.
8: Amelia Turzon reporting. Young people and families who care for parents and siblings receiving NDIS help say they're worried sick about looming changes. Annie Guest reports.
22: Between studying, working and helping to care for her 18-year-old brother who has a visual disability, Perth resident Sarah Calendari's life is very busy.
23: I help him around the community with community access and communication and also attending appointments and basically taking care of his everyday responsibilities and needs. So I've been caring for him from a very young age. Most of it falls on me because my family, most of them, don't know much English.
22: Through the NDIS, her brother receives support, including occupational therapy, which helps him learn to navigate new places, like school and university. But with the federal government planning to shift 160,000 people off the NDIS to state or territory responsibility, Sarah Calendari doesn't know if or what type of help he'll receive in future.
23: I do feel very anxious and frustrated because if these changes do occur and they do impact us, it's going to fall all on me and I do not know how I'm going to manage all of that. It shouldn't be that I have to put my life on hold and my goals on hold, give up on my dream of becoming a doctor and supporting my family.
22: With the countdown underway to the January 2028 start date for the NDIS's new eligibility rules, anxiety is rising among carers, including siblings and parents around the country. It was amplified by state and territory disability ministers, warning to the recent Senate inquiry that a lack of clearly defined alternative supports and the pace of change risks the safety of people with disability. So Carers Australia CEO Joanna Cave is demanding action.
24: We need a baseline assessment. What are carers doing now? What are they going to need to do when the reforms are implemented? And what will that mean for us as a community? Are carers going to leave paid employment because they have to do more caring? What does that imply? We need to know.
22: AM put their call for an impact assessment to the Federal Health Minister Mark Butler's office, the Health Department and the National Disability Insurance Agency. In a statement, a government spokesperson didn't directly address this issue. Instead, they referred to the Thriving Kids program for young children, along with the National Agreement for Foundational Supports for People with Disability. That's the five-year, $10 billion deal all states and territories bar Queensland have signed. Work is underway to develop standardised assessments of a person's functional capacity to determine their NDIS eligibility, rather than rely on diagnosis alone.
0: Annie Guest. Thousands on board the USS Abraham Lincoln will finally get a rest this week after reports of horrific conditions and a dire mental health crisis on board. Former US Navy personnel say they have sympathy for the sailors, but some believe reports of low morale only help the enemy. Alison Shaw reports.
2: In the Arabian Sea, the crew of the USS Abraham Lincoln has been busy helping the American war effort in the Middle East. But reports have emerged of a severe mental health crisis on board the aircraft carrier after 9 months at sea.
3: Finally, they're going to be rotating out with another aircraft carrier, but it seems long overdue.
2: Dr. Elliot Rosenbaum is a former US Navy psychologist. He says reports in military-focused news outlets have been extremely concerning, detailing attempts by American sailors to jump overboard and declining morale.
3: And so the thought that The USS Lincoln is out there for 260 days without a port call, without a break. It's staggering.
2: The USS Lincoln has been at sea since November last year. It's on track to be the second longest US deployment since the Cold War.
3: There's no real private space. There's no real recreation possible. And so the day never ends.
2: The ship is due to dock in Thailand this week, according to Reuters, to allow the 5,000 sailors and Marines to get off the ship and get some rest. Earlier this month, US Defense Secretary Pete Hegseth dismissed the reports about poor conditions aboard the USS Lincoln.
4: Completely misrepresented. Listen, we make sure that every ship, every crew, every captain has everything we can provide them.
2: Other former Navy personnel believe the reports trickling out to media through family and friends are a form of mutiny aboard the aircraft carrier. Matthew Buckley, callsign Wiz, is a former US fighter pilot who completed two deployments to Iraq, one aboard the Abraham Lincoln.
6: I obviously have, you know, an immense amount of empathy and compassion, but at the end of the day, you know, this isn't the oasis of the seas. This isn't a cruise ship. This is a ship of war whose sole purpose is to kill the enemy.
2: He says members of the veteran community are shocked by the reports and that they only help Iran and hurt the United States.
6: It literally is giving aid and comfort to the enemy. In World War II, the Navy had a saying, loose lips sink ships. These handful of families complaining, they don't help us. They help Iran. So if you're the IRGC general, you're laughing right now. Like, this is fantastic.
2: Acting Secretary of the Navy Hung Cao said in a statement, the USS Abraham Lincoln crushed their deployment and will return home soon. It will be replaced in the Middle East by the USS George Washington, which has been moved from the Pacific Ocean.
0: Alison Shaw reporting there. In finance, the Australian dollar is down. It's buying 71 US cents. Gold is also down to $4,504 US dollars an ounce. That's AM. I'm Rachel Mealy. It's 7:30 and good morning, Sally Sara.
25: Thank you, Rachel, and good morning. This is Radio National Breakfast. Coming up, One Nation wins the Secret Harbour by-election in WA. So what are the national implications? You'll hear from One Nation Federal MP Barnaby Joyce shortly. Also in this half hour, I'll be speaking with New South Wales opposition leader Kelly Sloan. Now, the weather for the major centres today, Sydney cloud clearing for you and a top of 21 degrees. Newcastle will be mostly sunny and 21. Wollongong, sunny and 20. Melbourne, cloud clearing and 17. Albury-Wodonga, morning fog and then mostly sunny, 20. Brisbane, partly cloudy and 24. Cairns, a shower or two and a top of 27. Townsville, also headed for 27, but with partly cloudy condition. Perth, showers developing and 22. Broome will be sunny and a beautiful 33. Adelaide, mostly sunny tonight. today 21. Hobart will be partly cloudy and 17. In Canberra today, spring has sprung already. Sunny today and 21 degrees. Darwin, sunny and 35. And Alice Springs, it will be a sunny Monday for you and a top of 27. Now, Luke is back with the news headlines. Hi, Luke.
1: Morning, Sally. The number of Australians missing in the Nepal floods has risen to 43 overnight. China says some of the missing Australians were in Tibet, but it's unclear where the latest missing Australian was before the flood. The death toll has risen above 800 people across Nepal and southern Tibet in China. Assistant Foreign Affairs Minister Matt Thistlethwaite gave us this update a short time ago.
5: Unfortunately, the number of Australians unaccounted for has risen to 43 overnight, but we remain hopeful of rescuing and returning them safely. We've actually sent an additional 12 personnel to Kathmandu to assist.
1: Back home, communities have rallied around those affected by the disaster, with Nepali Australians holding prayer vigils on Sunday night. Here's what some in Newcastle told the ABC.
7: My cousin is missing. My friends are missing. More than hundreds known person are missing.
9: It is very devastating, heartbreaking situation in Nepal. Not only Nepalese community are suffering, not only our loved ones are like departing from us, missing, but from other different countries.
1: In other news this morning, video has emerged of Australian man Oscar Jenkins being interviewed inside a Russian-controlled prison. He was captured by Russia while fighting for Ukraine. In May, he was sentenced to 13 years in prison after what the Australian government has slammed as a sham trial. The interview was conducted by Australian Mark Lowe, who runs a website that reports sympathetically on the Putin regime from Russia. Elsewhere, US forces say they've struck two Iranian launches on Iran's Larak Island in the first militant action, the first military action between the two countries in a month. This statement, broadcast on Iranian state media from the Islamic Revolutionary Guard Corps, says the attack has killed and wounded several of its troops. The IRGC is also vowing to respond and punish those responsible. At least eight people are dead after a passenger ferry bound for Turkey capsized off the North Cyprus coast. 17 people are still missing. More than 200 people have been rescued. Authorities are investigating why the privately owned ferry started taking on water. And a warning to Aboriginal and Torres Strait Islander listeners this morning. You'll be hearing the name of an Indigenous person who's died across the news. The boxing world is mourning the death of Australian boxing great Tony Mundine. He's died at the age of 75. His son, former boxer Anthony Mundine, says he is broken. The 75-year-old fighter was the only Australian to compete professionally in four weight divisions and blazed a trail for Indigenous athletes. In 1998, he told the ABC the key to success is a healthy lifestyle and hard work.
10: 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You look after your body while you're young. When you get older, the body look after you. That's all I can say.
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25: You're tuned in to Breakfast. Well, One Nation is celebrating another political win this morning, securing its first ever seat in the WA Parliament. One Nation's Luke Hertigan will now represent the state seat of Secret Harbour in outer suburban Perth after winning the by-election at the weekend. Labor had held the seat for decades. Mr. Hertigan says it's a message for the state and federal governments.
30: The people have had enough. They definitely felt neglected in the outer southern suburbs. Like I said, they've had a stranglehold on this area for, you know, what is it, 50 years or plus. And, you know, they certainly sent a message, I think, to Canberra as well and to Anthony Albanese that they're unhappy.
25: It's Luke Hertigan speaking over the weekend. The new member for the WA seat of Secret Harbour, well, Barnaby Joyce is the Federal One Nation MP for New England and joins me now. Barnaby Joyce, welcome back to Breakfast.
31: Good morning, and thank you very much to your listeners, and yeah, what a beautiful day.
25: What's your reaction to this result in the West?
31: I don't get carried away with it. It's incredibly humbling. It's obviously decisive. It's just yet more that if people are giving us a chance, and if we respect it, and...

0: don't get carried away with it, then that's how you deal with it.
1: This is taking on a seat that was Labor held for a long time. It's different from the federal Farah by-election. What do you make of that? What do you think's got One Nation across the line in Secret Harbour here?
0: I think there's a disillusionment with there's two things. There's a disillusionment with Labor. They now believe that there's sort of there's an insincerity about them when they say things. You know, whether it's from the $275 rebate on electricity, I didn't fall off the stage. You're not going to change the Capital Gains Tax Act. I didn't insult the Prime Minister of Japan. At a federal level, they've created a sense of not being truthful. At One Nation's level, a sense of dry pragmatism that people are attracted to, a sense of, you know, we'll get rid of the climate change department because we have done nothing to change the weather. We just cost ourselves a lot of money. We put a threat our heavy industry by reason of a ridiculous foray into changing the electricity grid, which has put workers at risk. There's a sense that the Labor Party is lacking a very important thing in a mining state such as Western Australia. They're lacking labourers, and you can't find them on their front bench. And so that is a sense of change. And I think the Australian people, as they do around the world, Sally, they want a more dynamic, competitive political environment. They don't like this idea that you have two people who sort of have a closed shop, a political closed shop, and you can only go to one or the other, and there's nothing to really shake the show up. And with Luke, they saw a small business person, a person who they could look at them and see a reflection of themselves, noting that in a place such as Secret Harbour, they're a younger demographic. There's a lot of people involved in the mining industry, a lot of people in small business. And they saw a reflection in a person who'd probably have a greater empathy for the actual life they were living.
1: The ABC reports Labor spent $400,000 on this campaign. Do you know how much One Nation spent?
0: No, I don't. I presume it was not $400,000, to be quite frank. So, you know, that goes to show the Labor Party can spend that much and still people just don't care. I mean, they've changed. They move on. And the result, I think it was 58 to 42, that's decisive. That's not just. And it shows once more that the actual vote at the ballot box is higher than the polling.
1: WA Liberal leader Basil Zemplis has said he's open to working with One Nation, something that federal colleagues such as Andrew Hastie and John O'Dunham have shot down. Do you think your voters want One Nation to be working with the Libs and Nats in opposition or government?
0: Well, Sally, they certainly want to get rid of the socialists, and that's how they see them. They don't see them as the Labor Party anymore. They see them as socialism, and we will. We don't understand where the others are coming from. We have a purpose to get rid of socialism because it is hurting Australia, and hurting it every day. It hurts it more and more, and you know, we showed that in the Farah by-election. We preferenced the National Party second and the Liberal Party third. So One Nation first, National second, Liberals third. And then the Nationals preferenced the fifth and the Liberal Party preferenced the seventh. They've created this straw person because they think that somehow if they attack One Nation, that helps them win against the socialists. And of course, that's absurd.
1: You're listening to Radio National Breakfast. My guest is One Nation MP Barnaby Joyce. Your federal colleague David Farley, the new member for Farah, a report in the Saturday paper over the weekend says he's confiding in parliamentary colleagues that he's about to quit One Nation. Has he confided in you?
0: Well, no, he hasn't. And I had a conversation with him merely a day or so ago, and that was completely the opposite of what he said to me. I mean, this is, in every party, you have to go through the discussion, the process, and David's is an incredibly important part of that. He's incredibly competent, and you know, he's an asset to the party, and we want to make sure that we continue on with that. And of course, the media have a lot of fun with people if they can smell blood on the waters with a sort
1: but
0: of.
1: Did he have any reservations about remaining in One Nation? Was he having any second thoughts?
0: I didn't hear it, so it wasn't conveyed to me. I think David's got very broad shoulders.

0: somehow. We're racist, we're homophobes, we're this, we're that. All these things stand in proxy for actually a relevant argument against One Nation. We're not homophobes, we're not racist. Like any other part of Australian society, that, you know, of course there are gay people in One Nation, but it just seems really awkward having to say it. Like, well, why do we need to say it anymore? It's just the way it is.
1: Returning to his comments about saying he was in two minds about whether gay people should be regarded as equal, is that the party's view, and is that a view you share?
0: I think that, you know, people are entitled within One Nation to have their views, like they are in any party, Sally. If you're on the backbench, you can express your views. Now, we don't have a cabinet, so you can express your views. Now, they're Malcolm's views, and he's absolutely 100% entitled to them. And if you have a difference to them, you're absolutely entitled to have him on Radio National, I presume, and have the debate. Now,
1: people are regarded as equal, that's okay within the party?
0: They're not. Well, that's for you to take up with him. People are allowed a freedom of views. That's the wonderful thing about Australia. We don't have to confine our views to what other people's expectations are. They are not my views, Sally, but he is entitled to his views. And I think it's kind of limiting to say, no, you must completely comply and without question. Like, if you have a difference with someone on a view, in a respectful way, you have the debate. You don't just say, I'm going to shut you down, unless they say, you know, I believe that in the annihilation of a race or something like that, which self-evidently is something that is disgraceful. But out of stringent views, well, you take them on and debate them.
1: So how do people know what they're getting with One Nation? Malcolm Roberts has continued to advocate in recent weeks for a policy of net negative migration. That's not your policy. Is it a problem for One Nation's small party room if it's split several ways over a signature issue like migration? How do voters know what they're getting?
0: Well, people know our policy. I think we are clearer on our policy than virtually anyone else. I have no idea what the Liberal Party number is.
1: If people know the policy, haven't we?
0: I have no idea what the Liberal Party policy is. I know that Tony Burke was going to go to the press club and give the Labor Party's views, and then had the carpet pulled out from under him. So we don't know where they are. And here's our views. We believe in net overseas migration. This is the policy of 130,000 or less. When you talk about the PALM scheme, we are not within the net overseas migration are not people flying over Australia on the way to New Zealand, not people coming to visit their grandmothers, not short-term visas such as overwhelmingly the PALM scheme. Now, you don't have to worry about One Nation's definition of net overseas migration. It's on the Australian Bureau of Statistics website, and if you read it and say, that's the definition, what is your number? Our number is 130,000 or less.
1: You and Pauline Hanson are in Victoria this week. What's the benchmark for success in the Victorian state election? What are you hoping for?
0: By God, if it was the number of people who came out to see us, it's very, very successful. It's packed. You had to get there was 1,500 plus people, I'd suggest, in the tent at Manu, which is in the middle of nowhere. And there was standing room only and a waiting list to come. So that's, you know, the support is there, but I don't get hubristic and start saying, we're going to win X number of seats, because people don't like that in Australia. They say, no, I'll make that a decision at the ballot box. And if you start thinking you've got in the bag, well, you're very disappointed, because I will react to your sort of hubristic view of your capabilities. Just walk humbly, do your best job, and I'll make my decision about you in a vote.
1: And just going back to the conversation you're saying you had a couple of days ago with David Farley, was that off the back of the Saturday paper article, or you were just ringing up to say g'day?
0: We talk all the time. I talk to David regularly. I correspond with him either by emails, by texts, and by phone calls, and obviously face-to-face. I mean, his room is directly above mine. You know, and I've known David for, 30 years. So it's not... It's not unusual that I would talk to someone that I've known and known of in that period of time. So there's no problems between us.
1: Barnaby Joyce, we'll need to leave it there. Thank you for joining me this morning.
0: Absolute pleasure, and good morning to listeners.
1: That's Barnaby Joyce there, a One Nation MP for the federal seat of New England. Well, a warning that this next interview contains details about strangulation. And turning to New South

0: Wales, where the opposition leader is calling for the federal government to introduce a ban on pornographic images depicting strangulation or suffocation. The Federal Minister for Social Services, Tanya Plibersek, yesterday told the ABC that Australia should look very seriously at banning acts of strangulation or suffocation in pornography. The opposition leader in New South Wales is Kelly Sloan, and she joins me now. Kelly Sloan, welcome to Breakfast.
1: Good morning, Sally.
0: You've written to the Prime Minister on this issue. Why now?
1: It was a pretty shocking week last week where we heard that terrible story where the girl was, 16-year-old girl reportedly, dying after an act, a sexual act that included strangulation or suffocation. I think this rocked everyone to their core. It was something that people have been aware of, something the Prime Minister even flagged a couple of weeks ago in Parliament. And we've seen the data that almost 60% of young people between the ages of 18 to 35 have participated in, consensually or not, an act of sexual strangulation. So we've had two inquiries now. There's been one at state level in New South Wales on pornography, and then one federally in terms of the levers we have from a tech point of view. Both have recommended that we look at this style of UK ban, that we put this type of pornography into the most restricted category. So I'm saying, you know, after the shock of the last week, that let's act now, let's not wait any longer.
0: Is it practical when there's just a proliferation of pornography available from various sites and various platforms right around the world?
1: Look, it's tough and it won't be a silver bullet for this, but I think we need to be applying wherever we can pressure on these, on the pornography companies, on the social media giants that allow it to, you know, get through their systems, and just make sure wherever we're at we can block it, because this is, you know, this is programming. It has the ability to program the young, vulnerable minds of a generation of people whose first sexual experiences are being distorted because of this. Kids at 16, this is shocking, and it's becoming normalised. And that should worry us all, because it will have impacts on those young lives. It is clearly dangerous. But it's also, you know, going to shape our society in a way that I think we're terribly unprepared for.
0: Is there a way to deal with this with further consent education? This pornography may be around, but to educate young people and give better information and choices about how they respond to it.
1: Absolutely, and we must do that as well. So consent education is critical. I've also said to the Prime Minister that we're very supportive of Chanel Contos's campaign, the Fix Our Feeds, which looks at providing an opt-in mechanism for algorithms. So these algorithms, they prey on people, whether it's young boys feeding them increasingly misogynistic content online, whether it's girls preying on their vulnerabilities about their looks and their self-worth. I'm very supportive of what she's doing as well. And then ultimately, parents play a major role when it comes to consent education. They're very tough conversations for any parent of teenagers, and I class myself as one of those when you're talking about some of this tremendously difficult area of things like violent pornography. It's a hard conversation to have with your kids. But around consent, we need to model that behaviour as well.
0: You're listening to Radio National Breakfast. My guest is the New South Wales State Opposition Leader, Kelly Sloan. How concerned have you been by the revelations which have come out of the ICAC hearings in New South Wales over the past few weeks?
1: Look, I think it represents the worst of politics, the kind of grubby backroom deals by backroom operators seeking influence. It's totally against what I stand for as a leader, what my parliamentary team stands for. We need to make sure that we are modelling the absolute best behaviour, and that anyone that comes into politics is doing it to serve the community, not to serve any self-interest. I don't want to prejudge any of the outcomes, but clearly the stories that we've been hearing, the kind of behaviour is the antithesis of what, you know, I stand for and what my team stands for.
0: This is still ongoing, but what are your initial thoughts about what needs to happen within the party and this layer around it as well to stop this from happening?
1: Yeah, well, look, we'll examine that. I want to wait for the public inquiries to finish, to hear all the evidence and figure out what kind of a response we need. I want to, you know, point out that none of my parliamentary colleagues are named as people of interest in this, that this is from a period that predated my time in politics. I'll look at the responsibility we have to make sure this kind of behaviour never happens again. No one wants that. I think it's bad for politics broadly. We need to be setting a standard that the public expects of us, not a low standard.
0: You're listening to Radio National Breakfast. You're hearing from Kelly Sloan. One Nation announced the party's New South Wales leader last week, Mike Newman, who said he'd like to see less business regulation ahead of next year's state election. Would you rule out preferencing One Nation or working with them should that situation arise?
1: It's hard to know what the landscape looks like at the moment. We have, you know, we have Mr. Newman appointed as leader, and we have another gentleman who's going to run in the upper house. They're the only two people that we know of so far. So we don't know what we're dealing with.
0: Do you make this decision based on people or on policies? You know what One Nation stands for, right?
1: Well, we don't know what they stand for in New South Wales. They've been very vocal about what they stand for federally. They announced a payroll tax policy on the weekend. I've also announced my own payroll tax policy. I'll be asking people to vote One, Liberals and Nationals, because in New South Wales we have a optional preferential voting system that's quite unique. People only need to vote One. I would be strongly suggesting that they vote Liberal. We've got too many marginal seats at stake to be suggesting people can vote any other way.
0: Kelly Sloan, thank you for your time.
1: Thanks, Sally.
0: Kelly Sloan is the New South Wales opposition leader. You're listening to Breakfast. I'll bring in a political correspondent, Tom Crowley, now. Let's zoom back out. The Secret Harbour by-election in WA. What are the national/federal ramifications of this result?
2: Well, from Barnaby Joyce, you hear what I think we've heard from Barnaby Joyce after every one of One Nation's electoral victories in the last year or so, and every time that they seize, new momentum in the polls, Barnaby's always the one who says, look, let's not get carried away, let's be humble about it, you know, let's keep our heads down. I mean, I think that the what's now emerging is a pretty stable electoral map for One Nation of the kinds of areas where we expect them to do well. In the regions, clearly, they have done very well. We saw that in particular in the South Australian state election and in the seat of Farah. And we think, from what we see federally, that in those kinds of seats, they pose a threat to the Nationals in particular at a federal level. But then there is this sort of outer suburbia, particularly outer suburban areas where the level of cultural diversity is not as high. And that's what Secret Harbour is very much an example of. There are similar examples of that in outer Adelaide, where, again, the party did quite well against the Malinauskas government in South Australia. Lots of similar seats in Victoria where, you know, particularly Labor seats, where One Nation will be eyeing that off in the state election. And so whether that is an electorally winning, combination and whether One Nation can sustain primary votes that are high enough, and Victoria will be the really significant test of this. When an election fully, rather than a by-election, where, you know, there's been a long history of protest votes and people kicking the incumbents of various kinds in by-elections long before One Nation was on the political scene. So is it different in, a state election when there's a lot of focus on, an unpopular government? Do people then turn to what they see as a viable alternative in the coalition or not? All of those questions lie ahead of us. But I think what is interesting at the moment, coming as well on a morning where there are two national polls showing One Nation not moving anywhere, is that all of these details about the migration policy, so Malcolm Roberts and David Farley being on utterly different pages to One Nation leadership, and then also the question of, you know, statements from Malcolm Roberts, how many times have we talked about them? Does anyone care? Is this a vote that is being propelled ultimately by distaste for the established parties and for governments such that these sort of things don't matter? For Barnaby Joyce, a politician who doesn't necessarily love being associated with views like that but is quite happy to say, well, look, you know, that's a substitute for policy arguments with One Nation and people like us for different reasons.
0: Tom, thank you. Tom Crowley, 4 minutes to eight. Well, Donald Trump's handpicked choice to lead the US central bank may be about to upset the president, with markets betting that the Fed will soon hike interest rates. Carrington Clark is here. Carrington, Donald Trump previously feuded with the former head of the Fed. Is history about to repeat?
3: Yeah, Kevin Warsh might be

0: expecting to receive one of Donald Trump's famous nicknames soon. He did this big speech at the end of last week at Jackson Hole. There was a lot of expectations about this speech because Kevin Warsh has been very careful to not say much. He doesn't want to give forward guidance about where the Fed is heading. But this is one of the kind of marquee speeches for the Federal Reserve boss. The world's attention is squarely on him. And what he said made markets think that we are actually about to see rates hiked in the US. So he said the Fed does have work to do if price rises don't ease for Americans. So we now have a pretty clear shift in sentiment from the market. Financial markets now pricing in about a 60% chance of a hike in September, and they're expecting about 1.5 hikes by the end of the year, 2 hikes by mid-2027. Donald Trump would hate for there to be interest rate hikes just ahead of the critical midterm November elections. So this will be a real test for Kevin Warsh. Now, he is the head of the Federal Reserve. He's not the only voter on that board, though, so it's not just up to him. But he will be the one who will need to explain to the markets and to Donald Trump why it is that the Federal Reserve needs to hike interest rates. Donald Trump, again, one of the few through lines through Donald Trump's political career. He loves tariffs and he likes interest rates to be low, and he gets very upset when the Federal Reserve hikes interest rates because he knows it hurts him politically. So this is really going to test Kevin Warsh, I think. But as I said, markets now betting that he will hike. Now, what does it mean for us here in Australia? All other things being equal, if the interest rates in the US are hiked higher, that would mean that the Australian currency should go lower. That makes it more difficult for us to fight inflation here and potentially puts pressure on our Reserve Bank, on our central bank, to hike rates as well.
1: The US president has also announced a massive deal for access to Venezuelan oil. What will the effect be, Carrington?
0: Yeah, not just a massive deal. Donald Trump says this is the biggest oil deal in world history. Now, some of the details are murky and there are already contradictions at play here. Now, people are already describing Venezuela as basically a colony of the United States with the way that America is exerting control over that economy. But Donald Trump says it's going to last for 100 years. Venezuela says it's going to be 25 years. There's a question about how much money America is expected to invest in the oil industry in Venezuela in order to take this share of its reserves of oil. But it's looking like basically a quarter of Venezuela's untapped oil reserves. This has a long way to play out, but Donald Trump, again, maybe one of his other through lines is he's always believed America should basically just take control of resources when it's involved militarily with a country. But this is quite a major step in that particular worldview, and let's see, again, how this plays out.
1: Carrington, thank you. Still to come, an alliance of aid organisations has come together to launch a joint appeal to support the communities hit by the Nepal-Tibet floods. You'll hear from the CEO of Save the Children Australia, Matt Tinkler. It's news time, 8 o'clock.
2: ABC News, good morning, I'm Garrett Bundy. WA's newest Member of Parliament, Luke Hurtigan, has declared One Nation wants to form government at the next state election. Mr Hurtigan secured the seat of Secret Harbour in the weekend's by-election with a swing of almost 19% away from Labor. His victory gives One Nation its first ever seat in WA's lower house. Mr Hurtigan has told 102.5 ABC Perth his party is now turning its sights to the 2029 state poll.
3: They're working on a lot of policy in the background and have been doing. And we're certainly going to push a lot of that out heading into the next election. And we'll be looking to form a government in 2029. I think people are making smarter decisions now on who they do vote for. We've seen the beginning now of a huge shift, and I expect that momentum to keep going.
2: A former Liberal strategist and political consultant says the rise of One Nation will impact both major parties. John McGowan is a corporate intelligence and strategic communications consultant and has previously run as an independent in Tasmania. He says people aren't feeling heard by Labor or the Liberals.
4: One Nation is sliding in there with no, they don't need any policies to be able to stand in front of the voters and say, you're not being listened to, they don't care about you, and you know, attracting these votes.
2: Pacific leaders will gather in the Micronesian nation of Palau today as the region's most important political meeting kicks off. Here's Foreign Affairs reporter Stephen Jejets.
5: The Pacific Islands Forum leaders meeting got off to a slightly tumultuous start yesterday with the Solomon Islands Prime Minister and outgoing forum.